0: He has it now for the Dogs. Gee, that was a flurry of action. In the end, the Western Bulldogs win out in front of the Wanganine stand. They're up by 12 in the second term. We've played 11 minutes on ABC Sport.
1: Butterick goes short to Williams. Handballs it all the way back to Butterick. And he goes short to Bailey Dale, left half back. So the switch is on. Done this well tonight, the Western Bulldogs. That's why they lead by 12 points. Looking for Sanders, had too much on it. Gathered by Butters, and he was able to get a brilliant handball out to Wines. Here's Bergman back on the ground. He kicked it into the man. Smothered. Good effort. Good defensive effort from the Bulldogs. Ball spills out to centre half forward, and we'll have a ball up.
2: What about the handball of Zach Butters?
1: Oh, it's almost spinning like a turbine, wasn't he?
3: He was. Just has that sixth sense, doesn't he? Almost, you can't teach that to players. He's just got this natural instinct.
1: So McNeil got a free kick, perhaps for too high against Butters. He plays on quickly, kicks towards the wing, and Bontempelli. West took on the tackle, dropped the ball. Play on, says the umpire. He got tackled again. Not sure how he got rid of it. Bontempelli has the footy. Inside the 50, Norton flew, couldn't complete the mark. At the front was Life fumbling. The handball over the top to Butters. They've got players out here, Port Adelaide. Whitlock's in a panic. He's got some support if he wants it. He takes a bounce. He fumbles. Oh, Jack Whitlock, he had too much time. He can't work out what to do. Handballs to a teammate. Berry wants his left foot. 35 out. Kicks a cross goal and he finds the target in turn.

0: Goal. Oh, that was a terrific execution under pressure.
1: Great vision. And Durden has a chance. The second goal of the term for Port Adelaide. And he's just pulled it away to the left. Big missed opportunity there for Corey Durden, who's been so effective this year. They go to 5-3-33. The Bulldogs are 7-2-44. 13 and a half gone in this second term.
2: Now to left half back, Sanders. Had Whitlock trailing him. Got the handball, 1-2 as he linked up with Selwood. Looks for Bontempelli. Oh, Francis cuts him off. Boards the deck. Sanders comes with the assist. Tackled, released it. Burgoyne gives it to Wines. Port inside 50. Whitlock. Off the turnover, had some space near the light tower and takes it 35 out.
0: Good pressure there from Port Adelaide to force the turnover. They had the out number. Bit of a fumble by the looks of it. I'd like to see the replay from Bontempelli, but that kick inside 50 again. Just lowered the eyes, didn't blaze away and found a really good connect in Whitlock.
2: Intensity is lifted for the power and it's forcing some errors. Can Jack Whitlock make them pay off that turnover? He starts in front of the Wanganeen stand. The young lad out of Shepparton, Jack Whitlock, with a meaty strike. It'll be close. He squeezed it in. Excellent finish from Jack Whitlock. His first of the night. Margins down to 5. 7-2-44 the Dogs. Port Adelaide 6-3-39. Lauren Arnell and Josh Franco with you for Friday Night Footy on ABC Sport. We've played 14 minutes into the third term.
3: We don't always see it in AFL footy because the grounds are so good, but I reckon this is the scoring end, guys, just near the hill. The style of footy that we saw from the Bulldogs at this end in the first quarter is exactly what we're seeing from Port Adelaide now. High pressure factor. The Port team have had 13 tackles to 4 in this second quarter and plus 5 with the footy. So we're just seeing their ability to keep the ball in front half. It's helping them gain ascendancy in this game and now only 5 points down.
0: Another two glaring numbers here are the contested ball numbers, 16 to 8 and the clearance count. They've turned that around the power, 6-2 at the moment.
1: Back in the middle of the ground, Vizzantini knocks it forward. Two Bulldogs run onto it, Richards and Kennedy. Richards gathers, snaps around the body, looking for Artie Jones, rode by Sanders. That was clever, fakes the handball, back to Artie Jones. He runs it to his teammate, bounces off him, snaps around the body and pulls it too far. That would have been a unique goal to Artie Jones. Instead, it's a minus score. 7-3-45, Port 6-3-39. We're halfway through this second quarter. Interestingly, Zach Butters won the toss and kicked the other way. So potentially the scoring end in the second term and the last quarter line.
3: You with me on that one?
1: I think so. I think.
2: Playing on from the defensive goal square, Farrell gives it a lot. Up to centre wing broadcast side, off hands. As trying to bring it down was Lockie Smith. Whitlock fumbles, tackle laid close to the benches as Watkins is brought down by Frazier. Get a ball up. Lockie Smith in game two. Rips Vicentini out of the ruck contest. Free kick going the Dogs' way.
0: Goodness me.
2: Gee, spun him around the body to the second gamer and he's going to get the footy for his troubles. Lockie Smith out of Warragul into the 50. Aaliyah late into the pack. Buffeted everybody but put down the mark. Riley West is wrapped up front and square. Ball up to come inside 50 for the Dogs. 40 from home. Slightly right of centre. Headed to the riverbank stand and up by 6. Vicentini the only ruck this time. Taps it straight to McKinlay but missed the handball to Wines. Cutting across. Couple of tackles laid. And we'll get another ball up closer to home for the Dogs as Riley West is ripped off the canvas.
1: English, clever knock down to Richards. Gets the handball away to Frazier. Kicks towards the top of the goal square. Flying over the top. Big grab. Aaliyah thought he was going to gobble it up. Instead, Lewis flies and marks on his chest.
0: Wow, that was interesting, wasn't it? I thought Aaliyah probably wasn't preempting that there was contact or there was a body coming to compete for that aerial ball then and almost took it a little bit easy. And tell you what, it just landed in the hands.
1: And Lewis makes him pay. He was the only one that flew at the footy and he gets his just rewards. Lewis gets his first of the night. The Bulldogs, their second for the second quarter. They get that margin back out to 12 points, 8-3-51, Port 6-3-39.
0: What I will say about Aaliyah, though, he hasn't looked very sure with his hands tonight. There's about three or four marks that he would normally swallow. We saw one only about 30 seconds ago, but just hasn't looked all that, as I said, sure with his hands, just fumbling the ball and on that occasion just Probably was a little bit lackadaisical and didn't get the job done.
3: And he's had such a good start to the season. He hasn't looked the same tonight just yet, and perhaps that's because Norton's out there, but...

0: think you hear coaches say take the ball at its highest point or your highest point, and Lewis had him absolutely done in that area, in that contest.
1: 2-goal lead to the Dogs. It's been a pretty tight affair. Biggest advantage for the Western Bulldogs was 19 points. Tossed up, English down, and volleyed out of there by Kennedy. Tumbles on the bounce to Sanders. He ran straight back where it came from. He had so much momentum. Got the handball to Richards. English now sends it inside 50. Backtracking is Baker. Kennedy flies. Off hands. Artie Jones is tracking it well. Head over the footy. Gets it to Frazier. 30 from home. His snap is too soft. Drops into the defensive goal square. Intercept taken by Ware. His kick was well weighted to Vicentini, but the ruckman just flew into the drop and it bounces off him over the boundary line. It'll be tossed in right half forward for the Western Bulldogs, who are up 12 over at the Gabba. The Lions lead by 49 over the Blues in the third term.
2: Boundary throw in. Bulldogs lead it by 12 points. English knocks it forward. Sanders roving, having a great quarter. Flicks it back to Butterick, the defender, around the body on the left boot. Just the way to the left, minus score. 8-4-52. The Bulldogs, Porter 6-3-39. Almost into time on in the second quarter. Vicky Schwartz.
3: Miles Bergman is back on the bench and having deep conversations with the physio again. Jason Horne-Francis spent some time on the bench. He's had his right thumb strapped, but it looks like he's about to come back on.
1: Logan Evans, the 1-2 out of the defensive goal square as he combines with Wines. Got it to Drew. Just casually went for the mark and it slipped straight through his hands. Sanders pounces, gives it to Gallagher back inside 50. Baker uses the body to push off of Evans, but fell into the footy and couldn't take the mark. It'll be a boundary throw in 25 out.
4: I wonder if there's any dew on the ground because they're mishandling. I know that's potentially a result of the pressure, but just some mishandling. And Drew on that occasion just went through his mitts.
1: Tossed in. English front position, Dogs 50, 40 out. Knocked down straight to Drew. Hard tackle as he's driven into the deck by English. Ball up to come. 40 out. We're at the southern end at the moment, the right-hand side of your radio dial. Sweet down, straight to Kennedy though. McNeil off a step, skies it to the top of the goal square. Norton's underneath it. Aaliyah shoves him out of it. Lockie Jones takes it on the bounce. Gives it to Evans, outside of the boot exit. Caught behind was Bramble. Knocked out towards Buslinger. Gets it to McNeil. Frazier with the hot handball. He shoots it wide. And the duking pass out towards Hines is just a little wide. Rolls over back where we started. 30 from home. Right forward pocket. It's the Dogs by 13 points rather here at the Adelaide Oval. Time on in the third.
2: Boundary throw in. Sweet knocks it down. Roving was Frazier. Ran over the top of it. So did Kennedy. Butters is in there, clean, gets it to Drew, snaps around the body, launching it, that was Georgiades, dropped the mark but created a contest, managed to get the handball away, riding the tackle, there was Farrell on Bontempelli, and we'll have a ball up defensive side of centre wing for the Power, trailing by 13 points, umpire wastes no time, English was quick, through the gap there, out towards where Kennedy socketed off the ground, off the half volley though was Lockie Jones, he kicked it straight to Bontempelli. Can't be doing that.
4: Just needed to get field position there.
2: Goes inside the forward 50. Aaliyah was underneath it, punched over the top, roved well by the Power. Evans to Lai. He kicks a clearing ball out towards Whitlock. The two-on-one, Selwood over the top, knocks it out over the boundary line, but probably a good result for Port. We'll have a throw in about 80 from the Bulldogs' goal.
4: Yeah, that was a poor kick from Lockie Jones. They've been under siege for that probably a couple of minutes in terms of their ability to clear the ball out of their D50 in their back half. So just had to get a bit of territory on that kick.
1: Dogs by 13. Friday night footy on ABC Sport. Tossed in, sweet down. Butters took it. Blind turn and went straight into Kennedy. Big clash. Grabbed at his head. Pops up and takes the free kick. They might need a quick look at him, but he seems to be okay, Zach Butters. On the switch to Farrell and now out to the logo. Eastern side is Burn Jones. Absolute ball, Butters. He can just barge through bodies. Recovers in an instant. Logan Evans gets the footy, centres his kick to Lai, fumbled and then it ricochets off his shin on the bounce. He's got to make an effort against Norton, but he's given it away. Artie Jones says, thank you very much. Gathers, props, darts backwards. The handball out to Richards, searches out to the wide to go. And Baker will take it in front of the Bashir stand. Costly fumble from the youngster. Can the Dogs make the most of it? Kick up to Bontempelli, left half forward, probably just outside his range. Burn Jones stands 55 out. Bontempelli. Low. Flares it up to towards English. Didn't have anyone near him. The biggest man in the 50 had an eternity to take that mark. Pontempelli, silver service. Tim English gets a set shot, 25 out.
4: And poor old Jordan Sweet got caught napping on that occasion, was running next to him, but the kick inside 50 from Pontempelli, almost a set play.
1: He's the man you want with the footy when you're setting up any sort of lead. Just darts it onto the chest of his ruckman, and Tim English now gets a crack. Starts on the paint of 50. English trots, leans back, and misses wide right. Minor score for the Bulldogs. Their lead is 14 points. Time on in the second term on ABC Sport.
2: Big let off there. Farrell brings it in short to Butters. There's the run of Farrell. Handball to Alier. Cleaner this time to Evans. They're working it out by hand. Can he hit this next target? He does. Out on the wing. Important one to Georgie. No. To Perry it was. He goes to Farrell. Marked under pressure. The switch is on now. They can raffle it between Butters and Light. Instead, Butters marks. Handballs to Ware. Draws the opponent. Flicks it out to Light. He's going to go inside the forward 50. Just too much on that one. And Bontempelli had worked his way back. Just couldn't get the connection, Josh Franklin.
4: No, he couldn't. No, poor option. Poor kick. Try to kick it on the outside of his right boot, but not the kick and not the option.
1: This is going to be perfect from Bontempelli. He ran up the spine and it wasn't. Short to Kennedy. Moraes was there amongst a flurry of power players. He gets it out to McKinlay. Now to Berry. Screwing his kick to Burgoyne. Takes it straight in front, 40 out. Rode the contact as well, but managed to take the contested mark. Usually that exiting kick is so slick. And the six-time best and fairest winner, but Bontempelli with a rare error. Gives Port Adelaide a set shot.
4: What I will say, sorry, Lauren, was it Williams? I thought he actually could have impacted that aerial contest. Got caught on his heels, but thought he was an opportunity to bring that ball to ground then.
1: So the superstar dog bit off more than he could shoot. And Burgoyne now gets a crack at a big sticks. Burgoyne misses to the left. Just faded late. Another minor score. We've had three of them in a row either side. The margin's 13 points. The Dogs' way. Another dicey kick. Bailey Dale. This time centimetre perfect to Richards. Shout out to you, Dennis. And wide to Fraser in defensive 50.
2: So the Bulldogs switch. Out of sight of the ground. Butterick finds Richards. Defensive side of centre wing. Asked to play on. We'll get on that left foot, that's for sure. They force him to the right-hand side. Do they force a turnover? Brought to ground by Byrne Jones. At the bottom of the pack, working hard, was Berry. Tackled by Bontempelli. We'll have a ball up at the forward corner of the centre square for the Dogs. Sweet pushes English out the way. Fetches a handball to McKinlay and then throws him out of the contest. They're looking for an advantage play, but it will come back to McKinlay. No dog on the mark, so he'll be able to stride forward. Goes short out wide to Butters. To possession 8 for the quarter for the stand-in skipper. Plays on now. There's that little stab pass around his body, but that was too wide. Out of bounds on the full. And Bramble will take the free kick.
1: Over at the Gabba, the Lions by 43 in the third term. Time on there. So Brisbane kicks 4 unanswered in the second. They've had 7 of the last 9 goals. Boundary umpires coming together here thinking maybe this might be a boundary throw-in. And that's the way it's going to go.
0: I think Sweet must have just got his fingertips to it before it went over the line.
1: Now has to do the hard yards against English. Tossed in. Does win it down and was wrestled away from it by Tim in the process. Free kick going Port's way, right half forward.
0: Funny what front position in a ruck contest can give you.
1: Jordan Sweet. Low and hard, centering kick, waiting for it a while was Ware, cutting across McNeil, but he knocked it straight to Burgoyne, retreats with the handball to Watkins, Drew will check his kick, non-preferred side, did very well, gets it to Jacob Ware, who wanted to move it on, I think he stepped off his line, but the umpire's going to let him go back and settle down, set shot to come, 30 out, left forward pocket.
4: Oh, I agree with you, Aaron, I thought he came off his line there, they probably paid play on for less. So dodged a bullet on that occasion there, Ware.
1: Saw the option in

0: Butters wanted to use him. It probably wouldn't have been 15 anyway. So he gets a second chance. Jacob Ware on the left. Straight line delivery, but never a chance. It was always headed through on the left-hand side. Another minor score. Western Bulldogs currently lead by 12. Time on in the second term. Friday night footy on ABC Sport.
1: You've mentioned Butters a few times. 20 possessions for Port Adelaide. The next highest possession winner for Port is Burgoyne with 12. Riley Sanders is having a big day, 18. And Ed Richards, 17 disposals so far.
2: Butterick asked to play on from the back pocket. Kicks down the line. Lye flies. Brings it to ground. And a big tackle as they escort Will Lewis out over the boundary line near their bench. So Port trailing by 12 points. Final minute of this second quarter. Been a strange one. Some great footy, but some terrible stuff at the same time from both teams. Some skill errors, some turnovers. Horn Francis bursts through from the contest to Farrell. Handballs to Ware. He is worried out of it by Frazier. Bad turnover because Bontempelli got it to Frazier, to Norton, who marks in the centre square. The Bulldogs players are streaming back. He gets it back to Frazier. Steps inside it. Centre half forward. Long kick. Perfect kick. And Hines has nursed his opponent under the footy. And he marks. It's not Hines. It's Lewis again. Well, he's taken two marks at the top of the goal square, as will Lewis. And he's certainly going to make the power pay the dying moments.
3: We saw Butters hit. I think it was Sweet. Dropped one in a bin. Frazier on that occasion. That was a perfect kick and great forward craft there.
2: So on the halftime siren, Will Lewis pumps through his second goal and a big building momentum moment for the Bulldogs. They extend it to a three-goal margin at halftime. They're 9-5-59, Port 6-5-41.
0: Great story for Will Lewis as well. We can touch on it through the night, but SSP pickup, who turned 27 on Tuesday. This is just his fifth game tonight. He's the oldest active debutant out of the current playing crop.
3: Wow.
0: It's an incredible yarn. Now he's got six goals for the season. Just continues to deliver for the Western Bulldogs when they're a bit short in terms of their tall timber. So two for him alongside Aaron Norton, who doubled up in the first quarter. It might be a little mirror of the Fremantle game last week where he had two majors and then disappeared after the first term. Singles to Bontempelli, Kennedy, West, Frazier and Jones. Meanwhile for Port Adelaide, two to Georgiades and singles to Whitlock, Sweet. McKinlay had an absolute barn burner that could be a goal of the year contender. And Jack Watkins on return picks up his third of the year in his seventh game as well. So pretty good arm wrestle between these two sides who are battling for at least a temporary spot in the top 10 tonight. Feels like a defensive chess battle between the two. We'll see who can win out after the major break. Text line as well tonight, 0437 774 774. We're sharing it with the other game at the Gabba, where the Brisbane Lions are currently up over the Blues by 37 points in the third quarter. And they're running out of time there as well, so heading towards the final break in that contest. If you want to hear the final term, ABC Listen is your home for it. Every game available to you, so it's either the AFL button or the AFL Extra button, depending on which game you're after. And tonight, the Gabba game is on the main one for you. Lauren Arnell, Josh Franco, your experts to break down that action-packed half of footy here at the Adelaide Oval on a gorgeous, chilly Friday night in the festival state. Loz and Josh, what have we learned about these two sides going head-to-head and blow for blow at the Adelaide Oval?
1: Yeah, Aaron, we mentioned just at the back end of that quarter, it was an unusual quarter of footy. It felt like at times it was hard to get a read on exactly what was going on and not a real flow in the game. But what I will say out of that first half is the team that's been willing to work harder and get their hands dirty at both ends of the ground, I think, has easily been the Bulldogs there. Structure defensively, their communication to set the ground, Josh, for me has been really impressive from where we sit. It's been awesome to watch. And then the willingness to spread offensively and hit width has really opened up the ground for the Doggies when they've had the footy in their back half. And you've seen guys like Sanders benefit from that. He's had 18 disposals in that first half. And Ed Richards, we know how good he is. But I think there's been too many Bulldogs, far more Bulldogs willing to work harder than the Port Adelaide players. And Butters, in terms of winning the ball, 20 disposals, and as I said, late in the quarter, next best being Jace Burgoyne, there's just not enough work rate, I don't think. And I'm enjoying watching what the Bulldogs do when they do win the footy. Wherever they are on the ground, their mids spit forward and spit hard, and the Port mids can't keep up.
3: No, they can't. And you talk, as you said, Butters, the 20 disposals. He's not getting a lot of support in there. Wines hardly touched the footy. Willem Drew's just had the 9 disposals to half-time, so he's a one-man band at the moment. But the area of concern, and it does relate back to the way that the Western Bulldogs are able to defend the ground, Port Adelaide have only gone inside 18 times. You can't win games of footy. They were under siege last week. I think it was 60 inside 50s against in the showdown, and it's heading that way as well. So, as you said at halftime, the Western Bulldogs have gone in 31 times for 9 goals, 5. Port Adelaide just the 18 times. So you double that, 36 for the game is nowhere near what they need it to be. And you're also right in terms of the Western Bulldogs' ability to go. So when they turn the footy over and they get speed on the ball and their legs through the middle of the ground, they look really threatening ahead of the ball.
1: And they've got such unicorns in their offence too. When you look at English burning Byzantini and Sweet, it almost looks unfair. And then you've got Bontempelli, who's, what's he, 190 plus,
3: yeah,
1: who's so good in the air and so good at ground level. And when those guys spit forward, there's not many players in the competition that can go with them. And I think the Bulldogs know the tricks they have up their sleeve, and they're going through them. And it's, I guess for me, it's, you always want to back your game style in, Josh, and you want to say to the Port Adelaide players at halftime, we back you in, but what they're doing right now isn't working. And the chip game that you've mentioned in their back half, they haven't been able to break through that organised Bulldogs defence, and full credit to the Doggies. Like, I think other teams would have crumbled with what Port are trying to do offensively, but the Bulldogs are so organised and so willing to work quickly on that turnover. It's like, what's the message if you're the coach, Josh? Are you suggesting... Because I'm like, the next bit you go is, if you're not chipping it around, do you go faster and down the line, but then at the same time, English is beating you there? Or do you go too quick for the ruck and try and back in a Whitlock down the line and get Georgiades more involved in the game? Try and play faster out of your back half?
3: Well, I think in the end, as you said, if the, you know, you talk about the Western Bulldogs' ability to defend the ground, eventually, if you miss a target, then the Western Bulldogs are sweating on that as well. And once they get that turnover, they go. Whatever it is, whether it is getting a bit of territory by going long down the line or looking to go a bit quicker with some handball receives and take more risk with ball in hand. But at the moment, it's just not working for Port Adelaide. And we keep saying, I said it only a few minutes ago, that if you're only getting 18 inside 50s, something's not working with your ball movement. And you can say that the Western Bulldogs are defending the ground well. Yep, we'll give them credit for that. But in terms of offensively, Port Adelaide's ability to move the ball, it's just not happening.
0: I think it's a good chance for Josh Carr to show how Port Adelaide has evolved, because in the past, Ken Hinckley has been accused of being one-dimensional, and that when their ball movement was locked down, they couldn't find a response.
3: Yep.
0: Maybe it's a chance for Josh to show, look, here's plan B, and we'll figure out a way through it, because the kick mark uncontested brand has worked for the first 2 months. Now they might need another weapon.
1: And there's a strong argument for it. One of the key stats in terms of stats that correlate with winning games, one of them is metres gained, and the Bulldogs are up for 400 to 500 metres gained already in this game. And Josh has mentioned a number of times through the call that Port Adelaide are handballing way more than we're used to. So it's like, you do have to change a little bit of the message and tweak your game style. And I think if you can simplify it and look to take more metres by foot, it should put those Bulldogs defenders who are short-changed right now under more pressure.
3: And if you keep overusing the ball by hand, you're inviting pressure from the opposition, and eventually you're going to turn the footy over. And I think the other thing as well, in terms of marks, so the Western Bulldogs have had 58 marks at half-time, Port Adelaide only 51, but it doesn't feel like they're overusing the ball and not getting a bit of territory in the way that they want to move the Western Bulldogs. But as we said, Port Adelaide, they just seem really stagnant with ball in hand, and say look a little bit lost all at sea with the way that they actually want to move the footy.
0: Have you thought about Marcus Bontempelli tonight, just before we wrap up? Because I haven't been able to watch him in back play while the action's happening, but last week you could see at times where he was struggling to chase down opposition players. That was really what was hurting him. Is he looking all right tonight?
3: I think he looks all right.
0: Yeah.
3: No, I think he looks all right. What are we? He's had 14 disposals. He's kicking at 75% efficiency, but he hasn't looked hampered at all by whether it's a sore heel or a sore knee. He looks like he's okay.
0: Which is amazing. So yeah. He's got the strapping on the knee. He's got the bruised heel. Yeah. Damien Barrett referred to him today as John Wick. He could fall down 100 flight of stairs and he'd be able to get back up. He's just incredible the way that he continues to persevere through this season when he's absolutely wounded. And I was going to say, just from what I've seen in the gameplay, he looked like a normal bot to me. So nice to know that that's been reflected from the experts as well. Western Bulldogs by 18 at the major break. They lead 9-5-59 to Port Adelaide 6-5-41.
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0: Dogs by 12, Port's 50, tossed in. Sweet takes it out of the ruck, turns into the bot tackle, got it out. Butters, Hollywood Hamble, over his head to Wines. Now Berry, Port Adelaide surging. The power through McKinlay, sells the candy.
2: So Frazier had a night out here earlier in the season against the Crows. It's a chance to hit the scoreboard here in the second term. From 45 metres out, hits it nicely and straight through the big sticks.
0: He starts in front of the Wanganeen stand. The young lad out of Shepparton, Jack Whitlock, with a meaty strike. It'll be close. He squeezed it in.
2: English, clever, knocked down to Richards, gets the handball away to Frazier, kicks towards the top of the goal square. Flying over the top, big grab. Alier thought he was going to gobble it up. Instead, Lewis flies and marks on his chest. Lewis makes him pay. He was the only one that flew at the footy, and he gets his just rewards. So, on the halftime siren, Will Lewis pops through his second goal, and a big building momentum moment for the Bulldogs. They extend it to a three-goal margin at halftime.
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0: Been a cracking contest here at the Adelaide Oval. The Western Bulldogs by 18 at the major break, 9-5-59 to Port Adelaide, 6-5-41. Defensive masterclass between these two sides. It's been a tough arm wrestle. We'll see if it can break open in this second half. Zach Butters putting on a show in what is the clash between his current club and potentially his future one. 20 touches, 13 uncontested, and 223 metres gained. That being said, the Dogs are finding answers. Marcus Bontempelli, albeit on one leg, has 14 touches and five inside 50s and a goal as well. Riley Sanders stepping up to the plate with 18 and a couple of goals to Will Lewis, who continues to be a very late-blooming prodigy for the Western Bulldogs after being picked up in the pre-season. Miles Bergman with a bit of distress as well. Our reports from halftime that it is a big toe that he's dealing with. Hasn't been ruled out of the game yet, but hopefully he can recover and play on, because he's had persistent foot injuries through really the last couple of years, and most recently a nerve problem in his foot in the off-season that really hindered his start to the campaign. So hopefully he'll be good to go in this second half and be at his full strength. That being said, as I kind of watch them warm up, I'm not seeing him out there. So we'll keep an eye out for that. Vicky Schwartz downstairs, Aaron Bryans and Tom Wilson calling the action for you alongside the former Port Adelaide coach, premiership winner Lauren Arnell, and the All-Australian midfielder and four-time showdown medalist Josh Franco. Lions by 20 at the start of the fourth quarter against Carlton. So the Blues kicked the last five of the third to really make a game of it. Brisbane were soaring away. Maybe we get a little bit of a late thriller at the Gabba. 11-11-77 plays 8-9-57 there. The news out of last night, Alex Pearce has suffered a low-grade MCL after their win over the Hawks, so he will miss the game against Essendon next week, and we're uncertain about the length of how long he'll be out for. In terms of the Hawks, bit of carnage for them. So Connor Nash with a concussion, Tom Barris with a hamstring, Jack Gunston in a moon boot as well as they play the D's next Saturday. Text line tonight, 0437 774 774. Some news coming through as well around Tyson Stengel. So Xander Maguire reporting for Channel 7 that the Geelong Football Club is in negotiations to amend his contract and current salary, given that he has been AWOL, hasn't been seen at the club in months, and a lot of their senior officials cannot track him down. So there is potentially a discussion there about a way to get him out of what is a pretty exorbitant contract for a guy who isn't turning up for his duties. And this is the awkward part. We saw it with Jamara Ugle-Hagan last year, where the AFL might need to eventually step in and say, look, this is the mandate. And we know that there's mental health and maybe it just requires you checking in once a week or something. But we've now had two players in the space of 2 years, Lauren, disappear from their football clubs when they're on big money, and it puts the clubs in an awkward position.
1: Yeah, it's a really, really challenging one, because we've seen the consequences of different things and what's required for mental health support, and you can only assume that that's required in this case. And so you hope that everyone is okay, and then at the same time there's obviously some things that need to be discussed, particularly between Tyson Stengel's manager and the footy club.
0: Josh, you're coaching at the moment. What do you do if you've got a senior player who just isn't there?
2: Sample level, you probably say go and play somewhere else, but at AFL level you can't do that.
3: I think it's hard.
0: I feel for Tyson, because he's obviously going through something personally, but all you have to do is pick up the phone and say, hey, I can't come in right now, or I'm battling or whatever. Just let them know you're okay. But to cut contact,
3: that's hard
0: when you're on near $1 million a year.
2: And the thing is, obviously their well-being's the priority, but yeah, it's a tough situation.
0: There's got to be a minimum requirement.
4: Yeah, I think so. I think it just wouldn't be anywhere in any other workplace. I don't think you could do what's happening.
1: And that's also the nature of this industry, where the manager becomes the middle person and the middle ground. And so you hope that they're able to at least provide the support that maybe is not happening because it's not at the footy club.
0: All right, back to the footy. And the big news is Miles Bergman is out. Hasn't come out of the race. And he is done for the night for Port Adelaide, who are currently trailing by 18 points. Second half underway on ABC Sport. Here's Tom Wilson.
5: Big second half. Sweet knocks it away towards Richards, and Burgoyne flew in off the wing, copped a bump, and then he's tackled. He's hoping for a high one there, but we'll have a ball up.
2: Did it well, Burgoyne. Just held his line, didn't he?
5: Tough at the contest. Yep. Sweet knocks it forward to Richards, to Jason Horne-Francis. Strides towards the 50 on the outside of the boot, looking for Durden. Couldn't quite reach him, but he knocks it to the favour of McKinlay. He's already kicked a great goal tonight. This one's away to the right, minus score. He goes to 6-6-42. That's the power. The Bulldogs 9-5-59. early in this third term.
1: I think you can make some safe assumptions from what's been said at halftime in the Port rooms. An aggressive start offensively from Port Adelaide.
0: Dale to Caulfield. Short pass exiting defensive 50 to Butterick, who's looked really good on return. We know the Dogs love how accurate he is with his kick. Speaking of, that had to be precise. Wide 45, low and hard into Bailey Williams, just the required 15. Williams all the way out of Brighton, which is a beautiful suburb here in Adelaide. Heads down the line. Flying early was Evans, and he landed hard. He stays down. The Port players check on him, but the Dogs go. Lewis hands it to Jones. Frazier into the 50 to who? Straight down towards Josh Lye. Aaron Norton was nowhere near him, so the kick wasn't really intended for his big man. I think he just went to try and get it in. Port Adelaide get it back out of there.
4: Strange, wasn't it?
5: Dreadful kick.
4: Yeah, it was.
5: Basically a 3-on-1 in favour of the Bulldogs. Huge let off for Port. Evans tries to break through the tackle. He can't. Frazier certainly lifted through this midfield in that second term and into this second half. Wins the free kick, 70 from goal for the Bulldogs. Frazier plays on. Flatter ball inside the 50. Went through everyone. Fell to Norton in the back. Handballs to English. Over the top to

0: Ted, Bulldogs all look the same up forward. Minus score, they send the margin back out to 18 points.
1: Luke Beveridge has got the pet groomer for the Dogs.
0: Does.
1: Short kick out of defensive... Oh, I was going to say out of defensive goal square. Farrell to Lockie Jones. Just looks a little lost as to what to do here. This has been Port's problem all night. That second kick out. He sends it long towards the logo. Sitting underneath it was Selwood. Out the back was Busslinger. He was holding Vicentini. Free kick to Port. Vicentini wants to go. High ball drop for the big man. The ruckman placed it well, but cutting across. Intercept grab from Selwood.
2: He's been impressive tonight. Some really good reads defensively and an overhead mark in an awkward position. Really well done.
1: Mid-season pickup, and he's 12th for intercepts in the league, considering he's barely played 10 games. He kicked down the line. There's a whistle as Norton copped a little shove in the air from Malia. Enough that the umpire pinged him. Norton up towards left half forward. Jones backtracking with Butters. Brought it to ground. Richards picks it up. Handed it to Bont. Knew he had three to beat, so he paddles it forward and then becomes the tackler. Strong and hard on Logan Evans. Gee, the game sense from Bont is so good.
3: How good was that? And you caught it beautifully. Just tapped it. He knew pressure was coming. Didn't take possession. And great tackle as well.
0: Sweet straight down to Butters. Quick kick out of defence. Fisted back in by that man, Selwood. Hasn't missed a game all year. Bustling it. Does well to Gallagher. Took on the tackle of Richards. Got it away just in time. Good pressure here from Port, but they were clean enough. The Dogs to English to Gallagher. Throws it on the left boot up towards Artie Jones and Josh Lye. Jones gets it out over the boundary line. We'll have a throw in left half forward for the Doggies. They're up by three straight kicks.
1: Lions by 21. 7 minutes into the fourth against the Blues. Goal for goal in that final quarter. Tossed in. English cuts in front of Sweet. Taps it straight to Bontempelli. No look. Handball was excellent to Gallagher. He's dumped hard. Shot the handball forward, but Port was waiting with the wall. Farrell to Butters, then Byrne Jones. Richards puts on the Jets. Not a lot ahead. The Dogs are streaming back. He'll kick to Georgiades. Karmas gets a fist in. Georgiades goes the toe and gets the slide tackle. And sticking out a boot was Gallagher. They both tried to toe it. Dogs win out. Rolled out wide, Williams uses Gallagher. Then Karmas tries to go towards Sanders. Butters nearly closed him. Ball pops back to Sanders. Races away to right half back, and Dale has some time now as he lowers the eyes. Passes short to Williams. They've got a bit of overlap here. He'll release Baker. Runs through centre wing on the eastern side. Central kick. Lewis drills it towards English and sweep.

0: No one really wants to grab the game by the scruff of the neck just yet. Oh, and that kick towards Butters was a poor one. Butterick takes the intercept mark for the Bulldogs. Plays on. Kicks down the line. And misses another target, but a clean bowl sweep. Norton socked it off the ground, straight into the lap of Alier. Farrell has to gather in the middle of the ground, thrown off it by Frazier. Cleverly gathered by Sanders, and might just be holding on for too long. Farrell got rid of it just in time, and Frazier just held on too long. So Port win the free kick. Offensive side of the centre square. They're trailing by 18
1: points. I don't like free kicks that are paid if you fumble the ball in the tackle and get caught holding the man. Don't like him.
2: Farrell down the line looking for Whitlock. Flew in front of Dale and had enough of the footy to be paid the mark. Too far out to score. Whitlock has a long run up. Steps through Dale. Drives it towards the 50. Georgie Hardies. Gee, he was bursting out of the blocks. He heard the gun and fired. Takes the mark as he races through the pack. Man on the mark's going to be 40 out. He's got a slight angle to the left.
3: Definitely more aggressive Port Adelaide in this third quarter offensively. 13 kicks, 6 handballs is a different story to what we saw in the first half. And it's paying off for them.
2: Already with 2 goals on the night, he's got a 31-game goal-kicking streak and a 9 or 10-game now 2 goal-kicking streak. Mitch Georgiades in rare form. And that was never in doubt. 3 on the night. Margins down to 12. Port 7-6-48. The Bulldogs 9-6-60. We've played 6 minutes in the third term for Friday Night Footy on ABC Sport.
1: Well, you keep marvelling at this Mitch Georgiades and the influence that he can have on games at this level. And just looking at the replay behind the goals, Karmas just paid the price for not getting some body on him. And if you don't get body on Georgiades and let him run and jump at the footy, he's almost impossible to stop. And went back in a great finish. Much needed goal for the Power.
0: Just have to wonder if the Bulldogs in a rue a couple of these missed opportunities.
1: And that's a good call because, yeah, you're right there. Some of their entries inside 52 that stand out where they've just laced Port Adelaide players out where they've had clear teammates in the open but just miskicked and have butchered it.

0: clean in traffic, zigs and zags and gets it back towards Karmas. He uses Bustlinger, trots his way across the defensive goal square. The kick is miserable. Oh, that is diabolical. He's kicked it straight down the throat of Logan Evans. Again, no dogs near him. Luke Beveridge's men here to go to Specsavers. They're struggling tonight to find their teammates.
1: They are. Kicking efficiency this quarter, 41%. And that's obvious to the naked eye. Butchered many opportunities on that occasion. Terrible.
0: Logan Evans in foreign territory. He gives it everything from 50. What a hit! Lucky Logan from downtown. Fourth goal of his career. Maybe he should be there more often. What a hit. Margin's just a goal. Bulldogs 9-6-60. Port Adelaide 8-6-54. They've kicked the last two. And it's 10 minutes into the third term on ABC Sport with Lauren Arnell and Josh Franco.
2: Talked a lot in the first half about Bulldogs being blue-collar and wanting to work harder. And this start of this third quarter, I know we've mentioned a lot about how poor the Doggies have used the ball by foot. But what I'm seeing is Port Adelaide's pressure on the ball is significantly higher than the first half. And they're forcing these errors. It's not just Bulldogs being poor by foot. It's the pressure at the source. And then Logan Evans and his fellow defenders actually beating the Bulldogs to width. So the Doggies are trying to go back out the other side, and their early work rate and their early reads predicting where the Bulldogs are going to go is what earned them that goal.
3: West of inaugural Port Adelaide coach Lauren Arnell seeing it so well here at Adelaide Oval. Port back to within 6 points.
1: Port Adelaide three inside 50s in this third quarter for three shots on goal, two goals one.
3: The only two goals of the quarter. Sweet on his hands and knees, tried to get it to Wines, but ended up in the hands of Frazier. Goes to Butterick, out wide to Bailey Williams. His defensive side of centre wing. Handballs back to Selwood. A high ball to Williams. He's able to keep it in. A lot of pressure here from Port Adelaide. Sweeping handball to Sanders. Has done well in traffic so far. Handballs it off. Gets it to Butterick. On the left boot inside the forward 50. Norton through his hands. Fell out to Alia. Alia flicked a handball to Jason Horne-Francis at left half back. Goes long down the line looking for Whitlock. Created a contest. At the front was Richards to Wines. Murray's, they're working their way through. Richards, quick kick forward up to centre half forward. Durden creates a contest. Drew knocked it towards Vizentini. Was pulled off the footy by Bontempelli. Play on, says the umpire. The Bulldog skipper at centre half back. Kicks it out towards the boundary line. But he was given a free kick as he was dealt with as he kicked it.
1: How good's his game been?
3: Huge.
1: Bontempelli, five disposals in this third quarter. Hugely influential player.
0: I know there are times where we think, gee, you know, Nick Dacos, Marcus Bontempelli, because they're in Victoria. Yeah. That's why everyone says they're so good. But then you see them in the flesh and you go, gee, he's a superstar.
1: There is again.
0: English down the line. It's a 5-on-5. Throw a blanket over them and Horne-Francis wraps up Lockie Smith and we'll get a ball up.
1: I think what separates him as well is just his game sense. Just some of the knock-ons tonight. Just been outstanding.
0: Sweet wins it down against the second gamer. Murray's gets the handball out, extracts it to Drew. They're looking hot here. Port Adelaide running fast and thick. Vicentini to Berry, bangs it into the 50. The two Dogs defenders collide as Karmas comes together with Selwood. Bustling is now in a world of hurt. He's set upon and they won't pay holding the ball. It'll be tossed up 40 from home. Joe Berry probably needed to use his options better. They might get another crack here. Vicentini down. Georgiades fumbled. He tried to race away with the pill and left it behind. And we'll go again, same spot.
3: Umpire throws it up. Frazier gathers. Kicks a high ball out of defence. Into the centre square. Fisted down. Gathered by Byrne Jones. But he's wrapped up by two Dogs, including Riley West. And we'll have a ball up. So, 6 points the margin. Port have the two goals of the third term. Fisted forward by Smith. Gathered by Frazier. Handballs to Kennedy. Out wide to Dale. He's under a bit of pressure but did well to get it back to Selwood at centre half back. He kicks out towards the logo and just kicked it straight to Lockie Jones, who was in a better position than Lewis.
1: That was great pressure from Jack Watkins there to force that kick.
3: Up towards Byrne Jones at the logo. Pulled off the footy without it. Play on, says the umpire. The Dogs are running. Hines and Sanders, 6 and 9. Off to Sanders now. Kicks inside the forward 50, and that's no good for Tim English. And Leah takes the mark, and they're going to want 50 here, the Port fans. And they're going to get it.
2: Home grounded. Home grounded advantage, if that is any.

0: That was.
1: Can only ask, I guess.
2: Sixth mark of the night for Aaliyah, and Joel Frazier's trying to come off, but the kick is going to go in his direction. Well, Francis wasn't expecting it either. Slides across, can't take it. Frazier toes it up towards half forward. Coming out to meet it was West, but he's tackled by Lye. Port Adelaide win it back. Horn Francis towards the centre circle. They're surging now, the power. Watkins back to Horn Francis. What was that handball? Get three to beat, and they're going to get another relief through the umpiring.
0: The noise of affirmation.
2: Will Lewis's tackle deemed illegal. Jack Watkins gets out of jail. Head to Logan Evans. So the Joel Frazier one, I think he had some knee-on-knee contact at the centre bounce. Just fell on his haunches. It's really proppy. We'll get Vicky to watch him. Butters gets the footy. Inside 50. Georgiades. Clattered in too late by Busslinger. Carelessly. No 50. Gee, they're on the edge of their seat now, the power faithful. They're right into this contest. And this will level the game. Mitch Georgiades will need to produce something special. He's right on the fence. 25 out.
3: This is set up for him, isn't it?
4: He kicks this, it'll bring the house down.
2: Mitch Georgiades tries to thread the needle. Kicks from 35. Oh, my goodness! It's hit the post late. Oh, man. That is a coat of paint for Mitch Georgiades. Almost had four. The crowd are about to go into bedlam. Instead, it's a behind, and it's the Dogs by five. They've only got the one behind in this term, the Western Bulldogs, and they need a response.
0: Just holding on, but they still have the lead. Up the line towards Vizzantini, and he's missed the handball in Burgoyne and just came off his hand. So lucky there. Just a couple of handballs.
3: Tom, here's a stat for you as well. Intercept marks. Port Adelaide have had six this quarter. They're all defenders, highlighting the inefficiencies inside forward 50 for the Bulldogs.
0: So the two young rucks at it. Vizzantini straight down to Burgoyne. Quick kick forward up towards Horn Francis, rode by Dale. Handballs to Sanders, back to Dale. He's got two Port players for company. Back to Selwood at right half back. A high ball, a very high ball down the line. Artie Jones flew early and it fell back to Farrell, and his kick was partially smothered. Just kicked straight out of bounds on the full. So an error there, unusual for Farrell. So Matt Kennedy will have it for the Bulldogs. Offensive side of centre wing, up the line, and Jones has flown early again. This time they'll pay the free kick, hands straight in the back of Farrell. He'll get it at left half back. Port trail by 5 points, 17 and a half minutes gone third term.
2: The Lions have snuffed out the Blues' comeback. They're up by five goals now, time on in the fourth. So you think Brisbane get the job done at the Gabba. Tight game here at the Adelaide Oval. Kick in the direction of Burgoyne. Dale got front position but couldn't take it. Kennedy clean at ground level. Handball back towards Busslinger, who kicks up to English. Might have been touched on the way through. Mark not paid. He tries to get it to Sanders, who walks it over the boundary line.
1: I reckon you make your own luck, and Port Adelaide have had a huge shift in their game style in this quarter. They've gone from a high handball game in the first half to now 31 kicks, 14 handballs, forcing the Doggies to 10 more handballs than kicks in this quarter.
2: Added to the resume for Josh Carr, emotionally mature, adaptable, contested ball. He's looking pretty good, the new coach. Tossed in, free kick out of the stoppage. Riley Sanders gets it up against Watkins and wants to go. Gee, blazes away. Into the 50 for the Bulldogs. 3-on-3, double fist from Lye. English, though, gets his head over the footy. Wins it out to Frazier. Handball chain to West. Bang! Turn into big trouble. Meat in the sandwich, free kick, Port Adelaide.
3: Port Adelaide defended that well then. Almost looked like they were out at times, but the pressure and tackling intent from the power defenders was outstanding.
2: It's almost a double team. Lockie Jones kind of was the hurdle, and then coming from behind was Murray's, and they just steamrolled him.
0: So Murray's goes out to Jones, kicks up the line, looking for Horn Francis. Fist in there from the Bulldogs' defence to Sanders, to Williams. Been proficient, hasn't he? Tonight, Sanders, and he's taken out over the boundary line, just forward of centre wing for the Dogs.
1: That's the shift there from Port Adelaide in this quarter. Normally, in the first half, they went the short chip, which Aaliyah was free on the boundary line, and instead, half their group's pointing long down the line, take metres.
0: So Vizzantini knocks it down towards Frazier, worried out of it in the handball. Burn Jones goes in, so does Horn Francis, two double-barreled names. Watkins in there as well. So ball up centre wing. Smith knocks it forward for the Dogs. Butters just was trying to do too much. Ends up with Ware. Goes to Horn Francis. Up towards Whitlock. Strong. Up high with the grab. And he's paid the mark. Selwood not happy about that. Thought he fumbled it over the boundary line. So Port Adelaide have it. Short to Burn Jones, who marks on the logo.
2: Looks back to Alier, who takes it at the defensive edge. They'll continue the switch. Kane Farrell through centre half back. Dogs by 5 at the moment. Now up the spine, wanted the power. Farrell used Butters. Turns on his right. Gorgeous kick. Caressed it up towards Ware, who heads wide to Horn Francis. Takes it on the paint of 50. Didn't know what to do. Decides to take on Williams. Wrong choice. Looked left, went right. In the end, he's pinged, holding the ball.
1: Just a miss kick from Ware as well. Horn Francis in metres of space.
0: Yeah. So the Dogs get away with one there. Bustling has got it at right half back, out of sight of the ground. Dogs yet to kick a major in this third term. Up down the line, goes through the hands of Lye. Alier got a hold of it. Ware takes the mark from the quick kick. Runs onto his left foot. Goes inside the forward 50 now. Three Dogs fly. Waiting in the back was Buku Kamis. Under pressure. High ball. It's going to work to Matt Kennedy. Lucky there. Strong grab from the veteran. Short to Frazier. Plays on through centre half back. Off to Richards. We know he can run the All-Australian. Takes a bounce. Flat left foot kick towards English. Makes it hard for him. Couldn't gather on the half volley. Burn Jones does. Makes it hard for the other Jones in his team. But he gets it back to Butters. Short to Josh Lye at right half back.
2: Lye heads towards the scoreboard. Another mark for Alier. Heads out to left half back. Jacob Ware. Now to Burgoyne.
4: This kick has to go forward.
2: Instead, it goes wide on the 45. Moraes now looks up as he gathers the footy, and there's nothing ahead. So, as you said, Josh, they don't take the game on. The Bulldogs set up zonally, and that centre square is flooded with blue and red.
4: And this is what happens.
2: Alier now heads to the broadcast side, and luckily Evans juggles the mark against Jones. He was in bad territory, and he's turned it over anyway. Played on and kicked it straight to Oscar Baker. Port would have been out there. Instead, the Western Bulldogs move it to the eastern side. Baker to Gallagher to Bramble. Now Selwood can go for a trot. The Peel Thunder product out of the mid-season draft. Takes 3 bounces. A nice Friday stroll. Sends it into the 50 to English. And a late fist from Y. Sends it into the front row scoreboard pocket. It is the Dogs by 5. Port Adelaide just reverting back to that half frustrating ball movement.
4: Sure did, Aaron. Yep. Lateral sideways, not getting territory, not looking forward, and then ultimately paid the price, didn't they? With a turnover.
0: Boundary throw in. Vizzantini knocks it down to Ware. His quick kick out of defence is a high one. Sitting under it is Williams, and he takes the mark. So the Bulldogs have it again. Right half forward. Send in another inside 50. Plenty of power players back. Williams plays on now. Into a dangerous spot, but floating in front was the young ruck in Vizzantini. Plays on quickly, looking for Berry. Baker creates a contest. Front on contact and a mark.
1: It's pretty smart from Baker there. Berry. He's taken Berry down to the ground because he knew if Berry continued his run, Porter out. It's a clever way to not give away 50.
2: And again, they flooded the inside 45. So down the line goes Berry, 2-on-2 there, knocked to ground. Coming through, Frazier's happy to walk it over. Richards didn't really tackle him. They're asking their case. Frazier only had eyes for the benches.
1: Right in front of us.
2: Tossed into play, gets away with one. Hey, the Blues have kicked 3 in 3 minutes. There's 2 minutes to go and they're down 10. Could Brisbane blow this? If you want to hear it, ABC Listen AFL button. Tossed in. Tap comes down from Smith. Bontempelli held off the ball by Drew. Free kick coming. For the 7-time All-Australian, disposal number 20 for Marcus Bontempelli. Up to the 50. Fist comes from Alier, but it goes into the Dogs' 50, or at least near to it. Arnie Jones can't control it up against Zach Butters. Boundary throw-in, left half forward is the Western Bulldogs by 5. We might have a couple of classics on Friday night again.
0: Certainly an arm wrestle here at Adelaide Oval.

0: Just the two goals for the quarter, both going Port Adelaide's way. So Sweet knocks it down towards Watkins, but Fraser sharked it. Handballs to Bontempelli, shrugs the tackle of Farrell, kicks inside the forward 50, looking for Norton, who flew, trying to play for the free kick. No, nothing there from the umpire.
1: What's Norton doing?
2: Hasn't learned anything from 2 weeks ago, has he?
1: Madness.
3: No fear.
1: Was he just playing for the free?
0: Well, he certainly flew. I think I can see a Superman cape on there.
2: Oh, he did get a push from Lockie Jones, actually. That probably should have been a free kick.
0: Bontempelli roves out to Artie Jones. Steps inside. Willem Drew wraps him up, holding the ball.
3: Folded him in half.
0: What a grip he has, Willem Drew. And Artie Jones, one too many steps.
1: Almost a quarter of missed opportunities for the Bulldogs, isn't it? 12 inside 50s for just the 1 point.
2: Poor exiting kick, though. Drew straight down the throat of Marcus Bontempelli, the worst man to give it to in a dangerous area.
3: He's been trying to tag him all quarter, and he's given him the ball straight back.
2: Here he goes, working his magic again as he guides it towards English, scouted by Logan Evans, who cuts in front to cut it off. So Port Adelaide in defensive 50, down 5. Brisbane have kicked one back. So with a minute to go, they're up 17. And the Lions had a little scare there, but they should get the job done at the Gabba. Ewan McKinlay looks for an exit. Front position wide, strong. Held his ground. Few dogs caught behind him. He's a right half back. Called to move it on. Heads down the line. Couple of power players caught up in the backdrop and plenty of dogs to mop it up. Floating into the hole, Selwood takes the uncontested grab. Had Bustlinger right next to him. Down the line, English. Outmarks two with the height. Hands it to Baker. And they'll run out of time, the dogs. It was a nice late play. They've certainly had the ascendancy at certain stages around the ground, the Western Bulldogs. But for Port Adelaide, really a term where they dominated the inside 50s and couldn't really get the reward for effort. They end up kicking two goals to the Western Bulldogs behind. And the margin is just 5 heading into the final term. Port 8-7-55. The Bulldogs 9-6-60. Goal scorers in this cracking contest. 3 to Georgiardi, singles to Whitlock, Evans, Sweet, McKinlay and Watkins. Meanwhile for the Bulldogs, 2 to Norton and Lewis. Singles to Jones, Fraser, West, Kennedy and Bontempelli. We're going to sound like a broken record, but once again here at the Adelaide Oval, grandstand finish coming your way. It's going to the wire. Dogs by 5 for Friday Night Footy on ABC Sport.
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2: Mitch Georgiades in rare form, and that was never in doubt. 3 on the night. Margins down to 12. Logan Evans in foreign territory gives it everything from 50. What a hit! Lucky Logan from downtown. 4th goal of his career.
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2: Low scoring third term, but the Power faithful are pretty happy with it. They have closed the gap with 2 unanswered goals. And the margin is just 5 heading into the final term. The Western Bulldogs lead 9-6-60 to 8-7-55. Both these sides teetering on the edge of the top 10. Win tonight would temporarily move them into it. It's a big game. Port Adelaide under their new coach, trying to showcase they are not just a rebuilding club. And for the Western Bulldogs, early premiership favourites on a 4-game losing stretch, probably can't afford to drop another or their season will be in jeopardy. Aaron Bryan's Tom Wilson calling the action for you. Pretty hard to predict how it ends from here, but would like to know the thoughts of Lauren Arnell and Josh Franco, because what a game we've had. Our experts tonight on ABC Sport. Loz, what's going to happen from here?
3: Oh, I think Port have shown in that quarter it's a pretty simple game. They held the Doggies to just the one behind.

0: in their game, and I think they've found the secret sauce to win it. It's really like, how can you do that again for another quarter? We talked again in the first half about the kick to handball ratios, and in that quarter Port Adelaide had 40 more kicks than they did handballs, which is a significant shift, Josh, in the way they were playing. And in alongside that, the Doggies had to handball four more times than kick, and so we're talking about their poor disposal, but actually the pressure on the footy when the Doggies had it forced them into some poor decisions. And I thought Port Adelaide have shown now the blueprint, and it's the question becomes, can you do it for another quarter while you've lost Bergman? I can't see why not.
1: Yeah, look, I agree with you. I think the only other thing, looking at the other side of the coin, was that Luke Beveridge would be pretty disappointed with their inability to hit targets inside their forward 50. They did have opportunities, and absolutely credit to Port Adelaide for creating that pressure and perceived pressure. But there's so many opportunities where you think they're almost going to get one, but they don't. And again, whether that's good defensively, but some of the times and some of the kicks inside forward 50 that the Western Bulldogs butchered. The only other area of concern, again, for Port Adelaide's perspective, is they're still only going inside 57 times for the quarter. And I don't know what it is. Is it because they're so efficient when they go in? They, you know, seven inside 50s for four scoring shots and two goals, but they're just not getting enough looks ahead of the ball.
0: I think some of it that is, I've probably hesitated to try and explain it throughout the game, but we've seen a lot of stoppages between the arcs and in Bulldogs forward 50. And when the Bulldogs have a stoppage in their forward 50, Port Adelaide are sending both wings in, and typically teams will send one wing. And so you'll end up with a plus one. If Port win the ball in their D50 stoppage and they kick out to just a plus one, you can typically compete with that. But they've sent both wings in, and so when they try and exit, you're down two, down the line, and that's causing repeat entry for Western Bulldogs, which might be fluffing their stats a little bit. So tactically for me, I doubt they'll change it, because they haven't changed it yet. It's just like, can you win enough stoppage between the arcs to force more time in front half? And I think then the Bulldogs, Port Adelaide gain ascendancy in that sense.
2: Excellent analysis from Lauren Arnell, and never be afraid to do so, Loz. You can throw the coach's hat on any time. Funny, though, that Port Adelaide for the last four seasons have been a bottom four side for goal accuracy, and tonight they're making the most of their opportunities, so maybe it is a new look Port Adelaide outfit, Tom.
3: The other interesting thing was English basically played all forward that whole quarter, so they're trying to maximise that. Josh, you touched on not being able to kick it well to him. I wonder if that was a pure tactic thing or was keeping him fresh for the last quarter.
0: Well, to me, he looked a little bit fatigued as well, and obviously he had his injury patch as well. I don't know how, has he had one or two games back in the side?
3: That's right, yep.
0: And so maybe they're protecting him in that third quarter, but didn't necessarily help their game style.
3: Certainly not. So he's going to go into the middle of the ground right on cue there, Lauren. So, yeah, fascinating one to watch, because we saw Josh Lye on him and jumping all over him, so we'll have a chance in the middle of the ground now.
2: Bit of good news for the Dogs, though. So they've got Carlton next weekend, who just lost to the Lions by 11 points, final siren at the Gabba. John Ralph reporting that James O'Donnell and Rory Lobb will be good to play next week, and Tom Glitteratore is 2 weeks away. So might get some troops back over the next month, but they've got to get the job done tonight.
1: They do. Absolutely, they do, Aaron.
2: Five-game losing stretch. Doesn't matter if you're missing your star players. It's enough to dent your season and your top four hopes. Port Adelaide are within a sniff, though, and you feel like this could be another classic here at the Adelaide Oval. We've just recovered from the showdown. What have we got left in the tank here in the great state of South Australia? The Bulldogs by 5, 9-6-60 to 8-7-55. Here we go. Lock yourselves in. Big final quarter on ABC Sport. Sweet flies over the top of English, wins it down. Richards was in front of Butters, entangled. He got a toe up towards half forward. Racing up in a clean scoop from Evans. Good gather. Rode the contact of Jones and gets the handball to Burn Jones. Now Farrell out to Horn Francis. Kicks up through the corridor. Coming out to meet it is Buslinger. Wants to go quickly on the turnover. Takes the intercept mark and hands it to Bontempelli. 1-2 with Kennedy. The Bont into the 50. West all alone, 40 out. You can hear a pin drop off that turnover. Set shot to come for the Bulldogs.
1: Maybe the message from Beveridge was give it to Bontempelli through the middle of the ground, because he hit targets.
0: What a star.
1: Again, under pressure, but just noticed and saw West all on his own and was good enough to find him. Good players, under pressure, make good decisions.
2: Riley West, the son of a gun. Greatness in his DNA. Kicks from 45 to the Riverbank stands. Can't really channel it. Cross the face, minus score to the right. Dogs by a flat goal. Early stages, final term here at the Adelaide Oval.
4: Farrell brings it back in through Byrne Jones.

0: Jones, short to Lye, right half back. Kicks long down the line. Does the power young gun. Up towards Whitlock, almost took the mark. Gathered, gets it to Horn Francis. Flicks it out to McKinlay. Waiting for Joe Richards to turn around so he can handball it to him. Now the kick goes inside the forward 50 up towards Georgiades, and doing well was Selwood. What a game he's having. Fisted over the behind line. Minus score 8-8-56. Bulldogs 9-7-61.
1: Another strong contest from Selwood. He's been so impressive in the air.
2: They found a couple there with him and Bustlinger. Both don the headbands. Both handy interceptors and spoilers in the back half. Baileydale plays on. Marches his way out of defensive 50. Runs a good 40. Waits his kick well. Right on the boundary line, rather. Bailey Williams takes it. Turns on a dime up towards the logo. Little bit hot for West. Knocked away by Butters. Horn Francis gets it to Watkins. Turns through the centre square. Sets it up into the 50. Gee, it was a tough one for Whitlock. He had Baileydale to deal with behind and in front cutting it off. Nice intercept grab there for Caulfield. He'll switch it out towards the broadcast side for the Western Bulldogs, although the kick from Selwood's a little long. Out on the full port, get another crack.
0: Yep, too much on it for Gallagher. So Burgoyne in front of the Bulldogs bench. So able to play on. He was asked to play on. And his kick was partially smothered. Fell on the lap of Farrell, who gets it inside the forward 50, but English takes the mark. So yeah,
3: turnovers at the moment, isn't it?
0: I was about to say, some strange errors. Yeah. They're not switched on, Josh, but Baileydale does well to keep that inside the boundary at the scoreboard and hits a target in Butterick up the line. Plays on with Butters on the deck. Over the top to Bontempelli. Forward of centre wing. Waiting for the cavalry to arrive. Back to Butterick. Off his left boot. Up towards left half forward. Artie Jones takes the mark. 60 from goal. Quick inside 50 to the top of the goal square. Norton flies. Roving at the back was McNeil. But he's held up in a tackle. An important one there by Jace Burgoyne. And we'll have a ball up in the goal square.
3: Yeah, what he
0: Bulldogs
3: had Lewis,
0: up by five.
3: Lewis leading at the ball there. I think it was whoever kicked it in just went for the long option.
2: Toss stop. Ball's just pinballing around a couple of bootlaces and eventually rolls through for a minor score. So Dogs get a behind back. Margin 6 points again.
1: Willem Drew on the bench to start this quarter. Bontempelli, who was copying a tag from him in the third, has had three touches already, 44 metres gained.
2: Can't let him off the leash. Farrell spots Alia right half back. Coming the other way is Williams. Tracked it well with a double fist and knocks it towards the Rasciutto stand. So Miles Bergman out of the game if you're just joining us. Sprained big toe in the first half. Otherwise, pretty tight defensive chess battle. Had an umpire knocked over early by Ed Richards. He's okay. Tossed in. Tapped towards Butters. Couldn't control it. McKinlay chasing after it, but runs out of room and will go again with another boundary throwing.
0: Bulldogs by 6 points. Still haven't kicked a goal in this half of footy, but leading by a straight kick. Boundary throw-in, knocked down by Sweet. Butters went on to it near Bontempelli, was tackled off it. A fumble there by Williams, but it works out because Kennedy grabs it, goes to Sanders. He's brought his own footy tonight. The young Bulldog kicks inside the forward 50. Flying Jones! Artie Jones over Lockie Jones and marks 25 out on a 45-degree angle.
1: What a grab.
3: That was a catch and a half, wasn't it?
0: He's been flying this quarter, or this half, to say the least.
3: Yeah. That's a really important mark. You talk about the context of the game. Margin currently 6 points. This is a big kick. I saw West miss one at the one-minute mark of this final quarter, so a huge kick in the context of the game here for the Bulldogs.
0: So Lewis kicked a goal after the halftime siren. This is their best chance to get their next one. Artie Jones from 30 metres out. And he's hit the post. What a let-off for Port Adelaide. Minus score, 9-9-63. Port 8-8-56. Almost six gone in the final term.
3: That's a really bad miss.
2: Poor defensive kick out, though. They might get another crack. Turnover, Lewis to West. Pounces, tumbles it through from 15. Oh, Port Adelaide have had a diabolical entry there. Kane Farrell looking for Alia. Missed his mark. And in the end, the Bulldogs get a big goal. They're up by 7 now. 10-9, 69 plays, 8-8, 56. And another major for Riley West, who moves to 2 on the night.
3: Oh, wow, just looking at the replay. Yeah, Allaire took the mark off the kick-in and tried to handball back to Kane Farrell. And just Norton was good enough to bring the ball to ground, and they capitalised on that mistake.
0: Having a weird night, isn't he, Allaire?
3: Yeah, he is. Yeah, he is, actually, Tom. Well, that's a really strange decision from someone who's such an experienced player, but again, particularly in the context of the game. And, yeah, wow. Josh Carby pulling his hair out.
0: Back in the middle of the ground. Bulldogs up by 13 points. Richards sockers it forward. Gathered by Byrne Jones. His quick kick out of the danger lands in the lap of Butterick, who's playing very well for the Bulldogs. Back into the side. Experienced former son.
3: Good little player, Butterick. Got speed. Uses the ball well.
0: Yep, a big time recruit for them. A
3: couple of knee recons though as well, but he's a player.
0: Goes to Bustlinger. Now back to Butterick. Kicks down the line. Looking for Bontempelli. Richards racks up his opponent in Byrne Jones in the tackle. And we'll have a ball up centre, or forward of centre wing on the outer side of the ground.
2: Dogs by 13, sweet down. Squeezing a kick out of traffic. Watkins did well. Horn Francis in the centre square. Handball was a little hot. Berry makes amends as Evans gets it to him and he kicks up towards the logo. Durden now, true centre wing broadcast side. Honours the run of Berry, who just kept going. He's at left half forward. He'll place it 20 from home. Whitlock on the run. Fist comes in from Bustlinger. Boundary throw in 20 out. Left forward pocket.
1: Mentioned Willem Drew starting the fourth quarter on the bench, and even just that build-up play initially from the Doggies, he was so important to stop the aerial contest from Bontempelli out in the far wing.
2: Dogs by 13. Lions win by 11 over the Blues at the Gabba. Lockie Neal, the Robert Walls medalist. Tossed in sweet with an underhand paddle, trying to get it towards the goal line. And the Dogs can win an Oscar there as Richards actually slowly tried to walk it over the line, and Sweet just kind of got frustrated and shoved him over. And in the end, we're just going to get a free kick. Margin stays at 13. Ed Richards runs away and loops the handball over the top. And now Tim English has it at right half back.
0: Goes to Bailey Dale. Finds a target inboard. Finds. Handballs to Bramble. Runs through the logo. Members side of the ground. Flat ball up to West. Takes it on the half volley. Takes on the tackle. Handballs to McNeil. He's got some support in Norton. Throws it on the left boot. Pulls it away around to the right. Minus score. Margin back to 14 points. 10-10, 70. Quarter 8-8, 56. 9 minutes gone in this final term.
2: Five of the last six scoring shots, the Dogs. They've just got one goal, four to show for it. Could have put it to bed. Port Adelaide still have a heartbeat. Lai thumps it out of there. It's a heaving ball that clears everybody. Bounces to centre wing. Durden was the only one who knew it would go. Hands it to Butters. Empty 50. Marching into it is Georgiades. And he spots him with the long entry. Mitch Georgiades takes it 25 out. Set shot to come to the left.
1: That is an absolute training drill from Port Adelaide. The long kick down the line out of your back half, and they made three rotations just before that kick happened, and Zach Butters was one of them. Swooping onto the back of the pack and got the spill. Georgiades, so smart in his tick back towards goal, and just make it look very, very easy, don't they? But you train a lot of preseason for those ones.
2: Mitch Georgiades was one of the late heroes last week for Port to close the gap. He's trying to do the same again. Stabs at it. Wide left. Minus score. Margins 13 points. Dogs lead. We've played 10 minutes in the final term on ABC Sport.
0: Said it during that third term. No one wants to grab this game by the scruff of the neck. Flat ball from Dale out of defence and a strong grab from Bramble in front of Whitlock at right half back. Plays on. Kicks on his left. Vizzantini runs at that. Too strong for Smith. Just read it better. So the Bulldogs' defence, they stream back, forcing Vizzantini to go long. So he does. Whitlock flies at it. So does Georgiades. Hits the deck, gathers the footy, kicks towards the goal square. I'm not sure if Horn Francis touched that, but it goes away to the left regardless. So another minus score. Port Adelaide, 8-10, 58. The Bulldogs, 10-10, 70. 11 minutes gone, final term.
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0: Low scoring. Requires a bit of class. Team that was leading by a good four goals, and now it's starting to get close again. Dogs head to the eastern side. Backtracking, courageous was Williams. He had plenty of bodies coming the other way. Took it without knowing what was behind him, but they're going to deem it touched off the boot. Everybody had stopped, so we're going to get a ball up. Quick reset. Taken down in the tackle. Hines. Ball shoots out through Williams. Charging in. Butters has absolutely cleaned up his opponent. There will be a free kick here. He's marched in hip and shoulder into Frazier, who thankfully has gotten up, but it took a few moments to do so. Gee, he was a bulldozer and absolutely flung himself in, and that is going to be a suspension.
1: Yep.
0: Butters has stuck the elbow, brace for contact, and run through Frazier. Zach Butters is in a bit of trouble. The Bulldogs play on in the meantime. West into the 50, and Alia gets between a few bodies, plucks it out. He has been the defensive stalwart for the Port Adelaide Football Club this season.
2: Goes short to Jones, who goes to Ware at right half back. Need a replay of that Butters one. I'm not sure how high he got it.
1: Farrell. His shoulder clipped his chin.
2: His chin, yeah. Okay.
1: So it's contact always, wasn't massive, though, because he got straight up.
2: Always an interesting one. It's the afters. If Frazier was injured, that'd be a suspension. Ball's work to Burgoyne. Short to Drew. He was pushed in the back by Sanders. Flicks it back to Burgoyne. Does Drew. Got some options in the middle of the ground. He misses the target. Lie puts him under pressure and he slips. May have caught one high. Ball spills out. Elia comes flying through. Cleaner were the Bulldogs. Hines goes inside the forward 50. Up towards Norton. Beats Evans. So Norton paddling it to himself. Cleverly towards Gallagher, who goes to soccer. But pushes it away to the right-hand side. The Dogs 10-11-71. Port 8-10-58. 13 minutes gone. I reckon the pretty tired out there, Lauren.
3: Yeah, it's starting to look a bit dewy as well. Like, it must be slippery. I know it's pretty cold outside of a very comfortable commentary box. But, yeah, it just seems like it must be a pretty slippery footy at different times.
0: We've had eight behinds in this final quarter. Just the one goal. Who wants it more? Lockie Jones. Clearing kick. Out to right half back. Durden battling there with Dale. Ball bounces to Williams. Pier tackle out of the air. And Ware brings him to the deck. We'll get a ball up, right half back. Friday night footy on ABC Sport. Dogs by 13. Tossed into the air, Vicentini slaps it down. Butters puts his head over it. McNeil's right with him. He knocked it back to Lockie Jones. Jacob Ware tries the sidestep on West, but he's in the phone box. Did it twice and just got his kick away from the desperate diving West. Kicks out towards Whitlock. Knocked it down to Durden. They get it out of dodge. He hands it wide to McKinlay, who definitely broke the ankles of Dale. He collapses into the turf. Handball forward. Murray's wrapped up. Good desperation from Butterick. Right on the boundary line. We're going to get a boundary throw-in right in front of the Bashir stand. Dogs by 13 points. Crowd on an edge. Good 30,000 in attendance. Dogs might need one more to really close this out. Tossed in, bounced off the shins of a power player and shoots its way to Durden, who sends it into the 50, and Georgiades catches a massive right hook. Bustlinger tried to put the spoil in. The swinging arm from behind has collected him. And Georgiades goes down hard like it's the eighth round. Pops back up for one last fight. Free kick to come, wide right. He's a good 45 out.
1: Smart kick from Durden as well. Western Bulldogs at that stoppage had extra numbers behind the ball. It's just a smart, didn't blaze, good composure with ball in hand.
0: Warm welcome to everyone joining us from the Gabba and the NRL. Mitch Georgiades with a set shot to really get this game going. And he hits it flush from 50 for his fourth of the night. The margin is just 7 points. It has been teetering around the teens all night. The Dogs have led throughout the evening, but it was as high as 19 in the first quarter. Otherwise, Port Adelaide have stayed right with them. It's been an ugly affair in this final quarter, very inaccurate, but right now, Mitch Georgiades has stood up, and the margin 10-11-71, the Dogs. Port Adelaide 9-10-64. Aaron Bryans and Tom Wilson calling the action for you alongside former Port Adelaide coach Lauren Arnell and the four-time showdown medalist Josh Franco. What a finish you're in for, team.
3: I'm loving it. The class from Durden there, just the little step, bit of composure with the footy when he knew Doggies had numbers ahead of the ball, as Josh mentioned. It's game on. I'm

0: this game. It's just such a tussle, a few little chess pieces around stoppage.
1: Back in the middle of the ground, Sweet knocks it towards English and Kennedy. Horn Francis came through, socketed it. Bailey Dale gathered handball towards Bramble, took on the tackle, got it to Bontempelli, to Williams, to Kennedy, defensive side of centre wing. Fumbling ball, tumbling ball up towards Hines. Looked like he threw that one out towards Artie Jones. Gathered by Baker, and Hines again. The good pressure from Port, clean enough there from the Dogs, but they handball it straight out of bounds. Watkins plays on quickly, goes to Sweet. They got players lining up in the middle of the ground.
2: True centre half back. He hits Marais, switches on to Alia. The Dogs have been so good tonight, zonally shutting down Port Adelaide when they try to transition out of the back half. And they've done it again here. Alia gets to McKinlay, who looks lateral. Josh Franco holds his breath. Alia takes the mark. Short pass wasn't 15. Gets it back from Marais. Now he takes on the corridor and kicks it straight to Oscar Baker, who is all alone at the defensive edge. It's just lacked a bit of polish tonight. Defensive arm wrestle. Baker for the Dogs to Kennedy in game 150. Spots the marching Norton. Cutting across was Lye. And off hands it rolls over the boundary line. If you've just joined us, the other talking points, Daniel Johansson, the umpire, bowled over by Ed Richards in the first quarter. Looked a little dazed, but came back out. Zach Butters could be suspended, hip and shoulder, as he took out Joel Frazier. Looks pretty clear-cut. He got him in the jaw, so you'd think he'd be missing a week. Meanwhile, the Western Bulldogs are trying to snap a four-game losing run. They're up by seven.
1: On the boundary throw-in, Frazier on hands and knees goes to Smith, to Butters, to Richards, who kicks towards centre-half forward, and it finds Bailey Williams. And we know he can go the journey. It'll take a kick of 55.
3: Well, you're right, Tom, you know he can go the journey. Normally a good kick for goal, but again, in the context of this game, it's another big kick. They've been really poor in front of goal, particularly in this last quarter. Some missed opportunities. This is one the Bullies have to take.
1: Already has a goal of the year contender this year, Bailey Williams. This is so important in the context of this game. From 55, asked to play on, unloads Bailey Williams. Got plenty on it, just drifted late. So another minus score, 10-12-72, the Dogs. Port 9-10-64, 18 and a half minutes gone.
2: Great to have you with us for Friday Night Footy on ABC Sport. Farrell kicks it wide. Logan Evans, been a workhorse tonight. He's copped a couple of hits, a bit proppy on some landings, but he keeps finding the footy. Back to Farrell, drills it hard and straight. Now 30 out of the defensive goal square, Joe Richards. But again, the Dogs are just limiting their ball movement. Richards wants to go long eventually. Bangs it straight in the direction of Lockie Smith. Second gamer cuts it off. Hands it towards Richards, who sidesteps Whitlock. Into the 50 he goes. Norton uses the body. And outmarks Burn Jones, who collapses in a heap as well. Norton will take advantage with no one on the mark. Kicks towards the pocket. West caught behind Logan Evans. Speak of the devil. Right in front of the Riverbank stand with the intercept mark for Port Adelaide.
3: Richards that kicked the ball?
1: Yeah.
3: Oh, that was a strange decision, wasn't it?
1: Lacking the connection out of defence. So this one's up towards Sweet, who fists it out over the boundary line. We'll have a throw in left half forward for the Dogs.
3: They just look really vulnerable, Port Adelaide, when they keep going lateral, backwards, chip, chip. Eventually they try to bite one off through the middle or one that's not really on and turn the footy over.
1: It feels like the decision-making's off.
3: Yeah.
1: It's whether it's execution, but decision-making has lacked. But they're only down eight. Sweet grabs it out of the ruck cleverly. That handball was too hot for Wines. Butters bursts through. So does Marais. Hop high ball towards Willem Drew. And Richards tackles him to the ground. And we'll have another ball up. Forward of centre wing for the Dogs. They're leading by 8 points. We're into time on in this final term for ABC Sport.
2: Winner temporarily moves into the top 10. Plenty of games to play out this weekend. Play just halted as the runner tried to come on to look at Evans, but finally we get him off and we continue. Tap down. Tackle laid hard. Drew on Richards. Ball bobbles out. Kennedy just toes it forward for territory. It's going to work. Bounce straight up towards Norton, who flicks it with the paddle back to Kennedy. Artie Jones with the fancy footwork. They're 45 out. Kennedy running out of room, tried to centre it. Only found McKinlay. Short kick to Marais. The crowd's getting really restless here with this short kick mark game. Up to right half back, Wines.
0: Makes it hard. The Doggies have dropped. They've almost got plus two, plus three down the line.
2: Wines sends it through the eastern side. Whitlock presents. Takes it in front of Buslinger. Has the run of Zach Butters. Plenty of time to run forward. Chip it

0: back towards Ponsonpelli.
1: No one wants to win this.
0: In the hole. They just keep giving it away. Who will stand up? Ponsonpelli to Jones. Norton flies and it slips through his hands. Aaliyah to Burn Jones. Neither of these sides want to be finals contenders right now. Whitlock tried to get the handball to Wines, and it's knocked away by Artie Jones. Boundary throwing in front of the Williams stand.
1: Yeah, what if you're advertising our game? You wouldn't show the last 3 minutes, would you?
2: Absolutely not.
1: Wow, some decision-making, execution really, really poor from both sides.
3: Dogs have emptied out their forward line to defend this lead. There's only three forwards inside 50, and it's a front-half stoppage.
2: Smith knocks it down to Bontempelli. Drew grabs him in the tackle. Gallagher gets a quick kick forward. Lye coming out of defence. Met with the hard tackle. Clean from Richards to Evans to Wines to Butters. Can they make it work? Port Adelaide, he steps into traffic, chips towards Durden at centre-half forward. He's got players streaming forward in Berry. Georgiades is trying to get free. He's trying to work through the maze. He finds him at right-half forward. He marks on the painted 50.
1: Tell you what, Josh Lye, take a bow. His ground ball deep in the back 50 was outstanding to set up that ball movement through the middle of the ground and a eventual connect with Georgiades. That was superb, Josh Lye. Well done.
3: He just keeps backing himself in for a young guy that hasn't played much senior footy at the highest level. He's got that inner confidence that you need.
1: That was brilliant. Absolutely brilliant.
2: So Mitch Georgiades had a shot like this against Hawthorn. It was a bit closer. He missed. That would have put them in front. This can put them within 2 points. From the paint of the 50, Georgiades hits it. It's away to the left-hand side. And they get a fist through, do the Dogs, from Smith. Minus score. So Port a 9-11-65. The Dogs 10-12-72. 23 minutes gone in the final term.
0: Big final few minutes. And Tim English has been off for a while. He looked proppy. Doctors are looking at him. Means the Dogs are down their star ruckman. Out to left half back. Kennedy put down a mark he should have taken. Now has to become the tackler. Collapses. Holding free kick, going Port Adelaide's way.
3: I'm not sure Bailey Dale could have kicked that ball better to Kennedy.
1: You're right.
0: So Murray's the man who was tracking the footy. Kennedy impeded him. He plays on and hands it to Ware. Buffeted off his kick. Might work. Might be downfield.
3: Wow.
0: Free kick to Port Adelaide in front of the scoreboard. That is a costly error. And guess who? Matt Kennedy, game 150, has had two mares. Port Adelaide are right in this now.
3: It's barely 50, but it is consistent with an earlier call against Port earlier in the game. So you got to give them that, the umps. Consistent.
0: Corey Durden, who's one of 11 players to kick a goal in every game this season, but hasn't hit the scoreboard tonight. Starts in front of the light tower. Durden on the tight angle. Game on at the Adelaide Oval. Margin is 8 points. 72 the Dogs. Port Adelaide 10-11-71. They're riding it to the finish in the City of Churches. Friday night footy on ABC Sport with Lauren Arnell and Josh Franco.
1: And Lauren, this is the stage of the game. 1 point the margin, only a couple of minutes left of actual game time when sides put into practice all their training throughout the pre-season in terms of scenarios and game-based stuff. So Port Adelaide still need to score. Western Bulldogs need to hang on. And it's the side with the most composure that will generally get the job done in these scenarios.
2: So it's Smith in the middle of the ground. English is still off the ground. So clearly an injury there to their star ruckman. Sweet v. Smith. Knocks it back, does Sweet towards Horn Francis, who misses the handball towards Butters, but he's clean enough to gather the footy. Kicks up the line towards Berry. Goes the 1-2. There goes the stand-in skipper. Takes a bounce. Kicks inside the forward 50. Looking for Whitlock, who flew. Out over the back. Karmas misses the handball. Streaming back. And it's going to be rushed through for a minor score. Scores are level at Adelaide Oval. 10-12-72 apiece. 2 minutes to go.
1: Tell you what, you can't panic here yet either. 2 minutes is a long time in footy. Both sides can't panic. There's still plenty of time on the clock to play the game that you want to play.
0: The Adelaide Oval is rocking. How good is Friday night footy? Heartbreak 7 days ago. Can they snatch victory tonight? Dale to the right back pocket to Butterick. He's been good on return, but has to blast this to the broadcast wing. Not a lot ahead. What a mark!
1: Big contest.
0: That is huge from Will Lewis. We've been

0: harping on about it all night, but this SSP mature ager has been terrific. He heads to Norton, outnumbered by two. It clears out the back door and rolls over the boundary line. Will be tossed in right half forward for the Dogs. Scores level, 72 apiece.
1: We'll tell you what, this quarter clearance count, 10-3 in favour of the Western Bulldogs. So massive clearance coming up here. Big moment in the game.
2: Boundary throw in. Sweet knocks it forward towards Butters, who can't get it. So minute and a half to go. Feel like any score might do here, just with the nature of this contest.
3: I'm on Marcus Bontempelli watch. William Drew's tightening up the screws on him again, and he's starting on the backside of this stoppage for the Doggies.
2: Sweet v. Smith. Bit of a wrestle out towards your man Bontempelli. And Bailey Dale is tackled by Wines at the logo. Centre wing.
3: Who else would you hit it to?
1: And this is where you need Tim English out there, but he's hurt.
2: Smith knocks it forward. Horn Francis rides the tackle of Frazier. Was it high? He took it on. It should be holding the ball, Josh.
1: I thought Pryor, if he ducked into it, that's Pryor. Dodged a bullet there, Jason Horn Francis.
0: Held the whistle, Jamie Broadbent. Scores level, dying stages, Sweet down, Butters tackles Frazier, coming in Sanders, got it out towards Richards, he collapses into the footy and can't reel it in. Bontempelli thrusts it forward to the paint of 50, Ware cuts it off but gives it away, flung it to Richards, he can't find a teammate, second bite, he kicks it into Kennedy, what are they doing? Porter left half back, long clearing kick, up towards the broadcast wing, Horn Francis can't track it, Dale's with him, over the boundary line, did he kick it? Goal umpires say toss it in. Minute to go.
1: He kicked that straight into Kennedy's head.
2: Boundary throw in coming up. It's forward of centre wing. Bulldogs favour. Sweet in the ruck. Two bites at it. Oh, Butters went through to try and knock it forward. Sanders kicks inside the forward 50. Artie Jones dropped the chest mark. Goes the handball out wide to McNeil. Couldn't quite hit the target. Jones again. A score might just do for the Western Bulldogs. Just off the side of the boot, they go to 10-13-73, 10-12-72. Gallagher with the behind.
0: Port have to go. Farrell up the spine. Last roll of the dice. Huge fist comes in from Baker. Up to half forward. Norton wins it to Butterick. Into the 50. Backtracking. The mark is taken. Will Lewis gets back. Lewis takes it in front of the Riverbank stand. It's going to be heartbreak again for Port Adelaide. And the Western Bulldogs get sweet relief. They hang on at the death. Lewis. To try and increase the margin. From 25 on the tight angle. Misses wide right. And the Dogs win by two in a Friday night thriller.

the Dogs dug themselves out of a hole. They're off the leash. They've found their bite. They snap a four-game losing streak, and the Western Bulldogs get the job done, scratching and clawing to victory at the Adelaide Oval. Arnie Jones, arguably the match winner, with a late behind. They're up by two.

0: The Western Bulldogs, 10-14-74, knock off Port Adelaide, 10-12-72. And sometimes it's not how you get it done, it's just the fact that you locked away the 4 points. The Bulldogs move to 5-4, Port Adelaide 3-6, and gee, 33,000 in the house went home bitterly disappointed. It is now 22 points, the combined margin of their last five losses, Port Adelaide. They have been around the mark against some of the best. They just cannot fall over the line. The Western Bulldogs, winners here at the Adelaide Oval, Lauren Arnell, Josh Franco to unpack it all.
1: Well, Lauren, that was an interesting game. It didn't probably get really exciting until the last couple of minutes. There was a lot of turnovers, uncharacteristic decision-making errors and skill execution errors. But in the end, Western Bulldogs walk away with the 4 points in a game they perhaps would have thought they deserved to win based on some of the numbers. And one of the things from Port Adelaide's point of view that they would be really concerned about is their ability to get the ball inside 50. They've gone, you know, only 35 times again, and they've conceded 59 again. So that would be a real concern for Josh Carr and the Port Adelaide coaching staff. And then, again, just decisions under pressure. You go back to the Farrell kick in to Alier to get the follow-up handball that then cost the goal, and just some really poor decisions and, as we said, skill execution errors where they ultimately paid the price for it. But it wasn't a pretty game to watch, but as we said, it got really exciting in that last few minutes, and the Bulldogs were lucky to hang on.
2: Oh, I think if you're a Doggies supporter and you're still listening to the game, you just have to walk away and say, what heart, honestly. Like, we've talked so much in the pre-game about how many injuries they've had and the adversity they've faced. I'd love to know what was going on with Tim English in that sort of set last quarter. You've got some news, Aaron?
0: Head clash with Matty Kennedy's teammate. So had to come off with essentially kind of six to go. Wasn't seen again. And that, yeah, might have hurt them down the stretch had there been more centre clearances, but certainly around the ground.
2: Just so much heart in that team, and led by Marcus Bontempelli. What an incredible game. He's so good to watch, isn't he, guys? And I just think, like, players who should be their bottom tier standing up in key moments. We saw Lewis have a number of moments tonight. Smith late in the game when he has no right to be taking contested marks. And, yeah, I've just been really impressed by the Doggies, and I know that they had almost like a glory run to start the season and they looked untouchable, and now their backs are against the wall. They come here to Adelaide Oval and win their second game for the season here. They've beaten the Crows here. They've beaten Port here now. For me, they're just very impressive in the heart that they've shown towards the midpoint of this season.
3: What that does for them as well, yeah. You know, that four-game losing skid, they're up against it tonight. As you mentioned, Lauren, it was scores level at 72 apiece, and those 4 points just probably mean that little bit extra in the context of their season. We know English has been out a little bit and was down in that last quarter. Just had players stand up. You have your usuals in Bontempelli, but Riley Sanders, had a huge night possessions-wise, but just the effort, I thought, just getting to contest and contest and handball receives and handball gives.
1: Yeah, well, I might have missed the game. I don't know. But I just felt like the Bulldogs, and I'd be interested to listen to Luke Beveridge's press conference, that I just thought they should have, if they were a bit more composed and able to be a bit more efficient going inside forward 50, I thought they should have won the game by more. And we touched on that at three-quarter time. The Port's pressure was good, and I guess perceived pressure, and they were turning the footy over a little bit. But even in the last quarter, I mean, West missed a goal.

0: should have kicked. Jones missed one. Norton missed one. Williams missed one as well. And I thought they had some opportunities where they had have taken them, the Bulldogs. They could have won by a lot more, but in the end, they made it pretty hard for themselves.
1: 1-9 in the second
0: there
1: half.
0: You go. Oh, there you go.
1: Bulldogs, I guess.
0: Yeah,
1: they had so many opportunities.
0: Not only the 1-9, like there was 4 or 5 goals or opportunities to have a shot on goal that went missing as well.
1: But also, like, huge credit to Luke Beveridge. And in previous years, at times, I've been hard on him for as a guy who sometimes plays players out of position and is constantly tinkering with what he's doing. But not only is he undermanned, but what they're doing defensively is going to shut down a lot of teams this year. Like, it was a tough game to watch at times because zonally they know exactly where they need to be, and he's got them locked in. They might not have the class right now in terms of their stars to really polish it off, but the actual system is great.
0: Yeah.
2: Every time Port Adelaide's mids looked up on turnover, more often than not, the Bulldogs had +2. Sometimes there was +3 bodies down the line, and you're looking for Mitch Georgiades, and sometimes it's Whitlock. He's still learning his craft ahead of the ball. But it's hard to coach against when teams are dropping two behind the ball. But it really limits Port Adelaide, and to your point, Josh, their ability to go inside 50. They were hesitating and trying to look for clean footy rather than pulling the trigger. And they did it better in the second half, Port Adelaide. They took metres far more often and became way more dangerous, but I think it was the doggies game, and most of the work was done in that first half, and then it was just grit it out and grind your teeth.
0: Well, I think in the end, and again, I'm scratching my head why they don't get the inside 50s. Clearly, sides are defending against their ball movement, but one of the glaring things, even from tonight, Butters has 30 disposals. The next midfielder, well, the next best midfielder, Burgoyne, you could probably put in that category, he's had 21, Moraes some 19, but Horne-Francis just the 18, started the game well. Willem Drew just the 15 disposals. Wines only 15 touches. So not enough of their prime movers, if you like, just getting hold of the footy. And like I said, if you're going inside 50, 35 times a game and you're conceding 60, you're not going to win many games.
1: Another 13 marks to Alia, 4 of those intercepts as well. It's a terrific season he's putting together. Yeah. He's second in the league for intercepts, contested marks and marks. And I mean, without him, you wonder what Port Adelaide would be this year. Like, he's been an absolute brick wall. But it has been the Bulldogs' night. Another thrilling finish at the Adelaide Oval. We've been blessed over the past month. And for Port Adelaide, it's yet another single-digit heartbreak. The Dogs making their way down the race. Winners by 2 tonight. 10-14-74 to 10-12-72. Goal scorers as well for them across the evening. 2 to Norton, Lewis and West. Singles to Bonzampelli, Kennedy, Frazier and Artie Jones. Let's check in the rooms. Vicky Schwartz is standing by, and Matty Kennedy, who did have a couple of head-in-hands moments in the last quarter, had a pretty good night overall. It's game 150 for him, and he's leading the troops in alongside the wounded warrior, the man who just cannot be stopped right now, Marcus Bonzampelli. Vicky.
3: Well, yeah, as you can hear, the applause in the visitors' rooms here has just erupted. What a win. They only scored 1 goal, I think you said, in the second half, but they've managed to win this game, broken their 4-game losing streak, and they are back in the winner's circle. And I think we're going to hear a very loud rendition of their song. There we go.
1: Lockie Smith in the middle, second game for him, first win for the Dogs. Here we go. 203 centimetres.
3: They're busy throwing the Gatorade everywhere, I think. They've emptied about 6 cans of Gatorade.

0: happy Bulldogs outfit there. You can hear we'll be back a little later with one of the stars of the game.
1: Winners by two, and you can see the relief on their faces. Shout out to Buku Kamis as well. I know we've been harping on about the 150th Matty Kennedy. It was game 50 for Buku tonight, and he's had a pretty impressive journey. Born in South Sudan, moved to Australia at the age of six, was part of kind of the Western Bulldogs community program through his high school, and navigated his way to Witten Oval, picked up as a Category B rookie, and has been pretty prolific so far, and actually kind of tried to move to Carlton at the end of the year. Didn't work out, but I think he's having a pretty good season at the Dogs, so maybe all things work out well. In the earlier game as well, Brisbane defeating Carlton by 11 points. Ended up a little closer than the Lions probably wanted. They were pretty far ahead at halftime. Carlton kicked 11-6 in the second half, which really brought the margin back down. It was as low as 10, and Brisbane winning by 11. Robert Wall's medalist was Lachie Neale, had 32 touches, 9 clearances and a goal. He was a little cheeky in the post game as well, said we were pulling a Carlton in terms of how they played in the second half, but they got the job done.
2: You don't want to be letting that slip
1: it's
2: out.
1: It's a little rough, isn't it? 4 goals to Logan Morris in that affair. Paddy Cripps was pretty good for the Blues, 32 and a goal. And some injury concerns for Zach Williams and Ollie Florent as well in the fallout of that. Here, the injury concerns are for both sides. So Miles Bergman didn't play out the second half after a sprained big toe. He's just had no luck with his foot. This is a different injury, but he's had nerve issues, he's had plantar problems, and now he's got a toe issue. And Tim English, the head clash with his teammate, ends up being ruled out of the game late in the stretch, but the Bulldogs do hang on to win by two. Let's get some reaction downstairs. Vicky Schwartz is in the Bulldogs camp.
0: Well, I'm joined by Ted Richards, who got about 30 touches and I think kicked a goal. How are you feeling? Like, you've broken a 4-game losing streak. Pretty happy outfit tonight.
3: Yeah, no, very happy. I don't think I've ever lost 5 on the trot at this football club, so that wasn't about to happen tonight, I don't think. So the boys are really motivated to get the job done over here. It seems like almost a home ground advantage for us, having played here already 3 times this year. So we knew that Port was going to be a difficult game, and obviously it was nice and greasy out there from what you would have been able to see, but good to get the 4 points.
0: It was a real battle of attrition, wasn't it? You only managed 1 goal in the second half, and to come away with a win was pretty incredible.
3: Yeah, I mean, it was sort of our skills that let us down, but, you know, the boys in defence held up really strongly, and, I mean, yeah, to come away with the win 2 behinds to sort of seal it was, I guess, not the way you want to do it, but it doesn't really matter when you come away as victors.
0: It looked like it might be a draw for a while. What was the feeling then?
3: I don't know. I think I just wanted us to score big moments from Big Willie Lewis in only sort of his 5th game. You know, some young players, Harvey Gallagher getting on a few, Artie Jones electric in that sort of last passage. Thought Riley Sanders played a pretty massive game tonight as well. So just really a lot of young blokes that really stood up, which was so good to see. I mean, you can't really go past people like that stepping up. Obviously, the skip was huge tonight again, as always. So, yeah, I'm just really super proud of us for sticking it out.
0: Yeah, you talk about the young ones, but you mentioned Bontempelli. What an amazing leader he is.
3: Yeah, he's pretty special. Anytime you get to run out under him, you know, you walk a bit taller. So, hopefully he can go around for another 10 years. I'd love to play under him for 10 years to come.
0: Over to you, Aaron and Tom.
4: Ed, congratulations on the win tonight. I thought your game was outstanding. You mentioned the conditions were greasy. Was it a bit of dew? Because it just seemed to be a lot of ball handling mistakes. And obviously there's a lot of pressure in the game, but it just seems more mistakes than usual.
3: Yeah, no, there was a bit of moisture sort of or dew on the ground just throughout the whole game. So you'd probably say that both teams didn't handle it too well. There was a lot of fumbling, a lot of missed marks, a lot of missed kicks, you know, sort of slipping off the side of the boot. So, it was one of those nights where it's just high contest, high pressure. You know, if you have a look over your shoulder, you're probably going to fumble. So I think we were probably able to handle a couple of the moments a little bit better. And then coming away with the win is obviously a massive bonus.
4: And I know it's difficult immediately after the game, but to get your thoughts on how the game unfolded up here at... I just felt like some of your decisions inside forward 50, if you had have executed a little bit better, the margin wouldn't have been as close as it was. And I thought you sort of dominated field position inside 50s, 59 to 35. Did it feel like that out there?
3: Yeah, definitely. Yeah, it was definitely our skills that let us down. if we, yeah, as you said, if we just sort of executed a little bit better, which is something we haven't done in the last sort of month of footy. So we've just been executing really poorly, you know, coming out of D50, that was a lot better tonight, but then, you know, going inside 50 was pretty poor. So I guess the conditions had probably something to do with that, but yeah, it's all about executing. And as you said, the inside 50 count, it did feel like we dominated field position to no avail at some time. So yeah, something we'll have to go to work on. Another tough contest next week against the Blues, so we're looking forward to that one.
2: Ed, congratulations on the win tonight. I thought it was a game that just showed real heart from you guys, and I'd love to hear a little bit more about the blokes you mentioned earlier, Will Lewis, Michael Selwood. Like, these guys are coming from the clouds and performing in big moments. What is it about your program and the coaching group you've got

0: the playing group you've got that allows these guys to perform so well in big moments like tonight?
1: I think it's not sort of... We speak about sort of not giving young players an out. Like, if you get selected in the team, you're expected to perform as if you've played a lot of senior footy. So it's sort of a bit of, I guess, baptised in fire sort of thing. You've got to come in, you've got to perform. We're not going to, you know, make excuses for you if you make mistakes or if you don't put your head over the footy. So that's something that those boys you mentioned, you know, Will Lewis, Sellers in particular, they're such a combative beast, so being able to just, you know, put their head over the footy, hopefully the rest comes and stems off that.
0: I'm interested in your thoughts just around stoppage tonight and what you came in to the game. Obviously, you've now won the game, so you might be able to share a little bit with us in terms of tactics around stoppage. There seemed to be a little bit going on around numbers dropping behind and wings coming in. How did that look for you out there as a mid?
1: Yeah, chaotic. I mean, it was a bit going on, as you sort of mentioned, but I thought we handled it pretty well. You know, we were sort of getting a mid to that defensive way to start, but then that sort of changed, and then we had our wing go there. So forever evolving sort of in there as the game plays out, seeing if we can get, you know, better results here and there. I thought we were able to adapt pretty well. I don't know what the numbers looked like in there, but felt like we had a good hold of centre bounce sort of after the first quarter, and then... around the ground, we sort of wanted to put time into, obviously, Butters, a super player. Horn Francis has been in some great form, so we wanted to put time into them. So I thought Sando and Joel, at times, they had a few roles on those boys, so they were able to execute pretty well, I thought.
0: And beyond the tactics side of the game, I know Luke Beveridge is a bit of a master with words at times. What was the pre-game like, knowing that you guys have had your backs against the wall, you're a few men down? Is it more a motivational and heart? Because it just looked like you guys played with so much heart tonight.
1: Yeah, no, it was all about instinct this week. During our captain's own meeting, he put up just a photo of the movie Basic Instinct. So that was sort of the theme going into the game. You know, Michael Douglas, Sharon Stone, those types. all about playing on instinct. And I think we did that pretty well. Obviously, I would have loved to execute a few of my moments a bit better. I think, yeah, a few boys would like a few moments back, but as I said before, it doesn't matter when you come away with a victory.
2: He didn't switch his legs over, did he, Bevo?
1: No. No, he wasn't doing that. But he could have. I mean, that would have got the boys up.
3: Ed, this has been brilliant. Just before we let you go, got to play doctor for a bit. So firstly, Bontempelli, like you touched on how good he was before, but just walk us through what he's looking like between the weeks, because I feel like he's hobbling and he's looking really proppy, and then he gets out there and he turns it on again. He's a wounded warrior.
1: I mean, he'll be the first to tell you that he's fine, and he's obviously battling with a few different things, but, you know, doesn't really matter come game day. He's obviously the best player in the comp. I don't think there's any arguing that, especially, you know, on one leg at times. So he is sort of a weekend-to-weekend operator at the moment. He's like an older local footballer that doesn't train during the week, but he's ready to go once it comes to Friday, Saturday night.
3: Oh, he delivered again tonight. And Tim English, a head clash late. Is he okay down in the rooms?
1: I haven't actually seen Timmy. I can't really comment on that one, but hopefully he's all good.
3: No, fingers crossed he's all right. Tom Liberatore, sounds like he's a couple of weeks away after that minor knee surgery, but how's he doing with the concussion drama? Is he okay inside the four walls?
1: Yeah, no, Tommy's good. He's obviously had a few concussions in the past, but I think he's pretty happy with where his head's at and where his concussion things at. It's just that knee was giving him a little bit of trouble, so I think it's not really a terrible thing for him to have a couple extra weeks just to get his head right, but also, you know, he had the knee to get a little clean out, so hopefully we'll get him back in the next couple of weeks as well.
3: Love your work, Ed, and hopefully this is a win that really gets your season back on track as the troops start to return as well. Congratulations on the 2-point victory.
1: Yes, thank you guys. Appreciate
3: Ed Richards downstairs in the Bulldogs.

0: then, didn't they? Not two late goals?
1: No, 2 points.
0: Yeah.
1: He's a real character, Ed Richards.
2: He's funny. He's funny.
1: He's funny, dude. And when they beat the Crows, I think it was round two, their third game of the year, had some ripping one-liners and how he was interacting with the crowd and, just pulls out something like that. And, it's great for the game.
2: Good value. I like it. Throw it a few Bontsway too. Like, just perform on the weekends. Don't worry about training during the week. Local footballer.
0: I mean, another 30 disposal performance. It is officially a career best season for the Bont so far. We're only 9 rounds in, but I mean, he's doing it on one leg and he's at the age of 30 and still just continues to find ways to fire a shot. And the way that we're seeing, I guess, the modern veteran midfielder like your Scott Pendlebury's, like, there's no reason why Bontempelli is anywhere near the end of his glittering career the way he's playing.
3: Well, he's one of those players, once he's had enough of the midfield, he can just go forward.
0: Pull a Dangerfield.
3: Yeah, but how tall is he? 195? Mm. So he's almost a key forward as well. So he'll play till he's 40.
1: Yeah, 194 is the official number.
3: Crazy, isn't it?
0: We'll foot to Port Adelaide. We're going to get some reaction from their rooms in a moment, hopefully, in terms of where they're currently sitting now. As I said before, combined losing margin of 22 points in their last five. Their average through the year is 11 points. So they're just so competitive. Just falling a little bit short, it would hurt you in a sense in terms of your momentum and your heart, but I guess the positive is that again Port Adelaide has showcased that they can match it with the best and they're not as far off as many people probably thought they were at the start of the year, Loz.
2: No, I think that's right, and certainly like the supporters will be frustrated again tonight. That's a close loss, but I think if you balance it and you go, what would we have expected before this season started and at this point of the year, I think the patches of good footy have been really good. And I think what we saw tonight was there was quite a lot of inconsistency in what their best footy looked like and what their worst footy looked like. And it's probably just an indicator of where they're at as a side and the youth in that team.
1: The other one, I know Josh talked about the 59-35 inside 50s, the tackles inside 50, Bulldogs had 18-2. Yeah. So that just showed the pressure, that Port Adelaide were under. And I guess that second tier is probably out of this last month where they've had the close results.
3: Yeah.
1: Probably just off compared to what they've been.
3: Yeah. And I think from Port Adelaide's perspective as well and their supporters, competitive losses, I think they'd be okay with that because I think they're realistic on where Port Adelaide is at the moment in terms of the list demographic, the age of the list, and the list profile. So the worst thing that happened to Port Adelaide, particularly over this four-week, five-week block where they're coming up against some pretty good sides, but to be blown out the park, and they haven't been. So it does give the supporters hope, and it gives the coaching staff down at Alberton plenty to work with and work on.
0: There was a real concern before the Hawks game that this month of footy was going to demoralise them, and they've done the opposite. They've showed that they're a gallant team that can be around the mark. And as you kind of touched on, the glass half full is, look, you're probably still in the hunt for a pretty good draft pick. You're not throwing that away in a sense, and you're not overachieving either. So, like, hopefully they can squeeze in for a wild card. But, your draw is going to be better next year as well, depending on where you finish. And this is a side that isn't going to fall off a cliff, which I think there were some concerns about early on. So.
1: That's fair.
0: Yeah, congratulations to Josh Carr. He found a way to adapt. Like, I know we kind of touched on it at halftime. Does he have another weapon in his arsenal to go to a different gear when the Bulldogs kept shutting them down? And they showcased it. There are times that they went back to the old game plan, but they certainly were able to find different ways to impact the contest.
3: Yeah, no, definitely. And I guess one of the concerns coming out of the game is the Butters incident. What are your thoughts on that? Who did he hit? Was it Frazier?
1: Yeah, Frazier. Who bounced back.
3: So it's obviously on outcome and potential to cause injury, but I think you'd be all right with that, wouldn't you?
1: I personally think it's not a thing, but I need to see the replay where he connected him, and he loves paying fines to the AFL. Yeah. He lives for that, the most fined player in the history of the game. But to me, I don't know, he sort of looked and turned when the umpire paid the free kick and was sort of a bit surprised. So whether he got him in the chest and it slightly slipped up, it looked like an old-fashioned
3: shirt front.
1: Yeah,
0: I think he's in a lot of trouble. So I'll pass you the vision now, Tom, so you and Josh can have a look. The problem is Frazier double taps the ball straight towards the centre square and Butters makes a beeline for him. And it's a good kind of 2 seconds as he lines him up and runs through him. And even though he hasn't concussed Frazier or he hasn't absolutely put him down for the count, the problem is that he's made just enough contact to the jaw, which contributes high contact, and he's deliberately done it.
3: And isn't it the
2: scale
3: to cause harm? What's the language they use?
1: I guess
0: the potential to

0: the potential to cause injuries.
1: Yeah. So that's one.
2: Yeah. If I know the MRO is always under a bit of scrutiny for its inconsistencies, but this is one of those where I feel like if you wanted to stamp that action out, which is you've gone hard past the footy to try and take out a player, even though you haven't hurt him in the end, it's penalising the action over the impact.
1: Yeah.
2: And, unfortunately, the way the AFL is these days, it usually is impact over action. So he might actually get clear from it, but we don't want that in the game.
1: Well, that was a common occurrence, wasn't it, 20, 30 years ago? And when it happens, it stands out.
0: It does.
1: As an outlier, which is a good thing, but you're right, you don't need that.
2: He's lucky you didn't hit him right. It could have been a disastrously different scenario. Let's get some reaction from Port Adelaide, who fell just short of the death. A gallant effort against the Bulldogs. Vicky Schwartz is in their rooms.
3: Yeah, thanks, Aaron. I'm joined by Jace Burgoyne. Jace, another Friday night classic for Port Adelaide, and unfortunately on the losing end again.
4: Yeah, it's been a bit disappointing. Obviously, the last couple of weeks coming close, but not getting across the line quite, and obviously we'll review it and we'll move on, because obviously we've got another Friday night game coming, and obviously our slow starts are a bit disappointing as well. We need to sort of fix those up, but probably a bit disappointing the way we played as well. Wasn't our best.
3: Yeah, the slow starts have been a bit of an issue most of the season, and I guess you're coming back well, but it's obviously cost you matches in the end.
4: Yeah, I think last couple of weeks, we obviously haven't started well, and they're probably piling goals a bit too quickly. And but like you said, we're able to come back and finish the game off quite strongly, but not quite get over the line. So that's something that we'll definitely look at. And we have touched on it, but obviously just not being able to execute.
3: And coming back at the end, obviously you drew level with a

0: you know, the green sign, which means sort of, you know, go. And yeah, I think we felt pretty confident going into last quarter, you know, knowing that we haven't played our best footy, and if we could put our best footy foot in that last quarter, you know, we'd be able to, you know, give a line. But, you know, just the story of the last couple of weeks of just not being able to execute in those last couple of minutes.
1: You must feel like you're so near yet so far, because you've lost 2 points, a 1 point, 3 points, and now another 2 points.
0: Yeah, 100%. But, you know, you look at it as well, you know, we're a young side and we're still learning, and obviously a new coach, new coaching system, and we're making pretty good strides. But, yeah, like I said, just need to tighten a few things up. But I think we're on the right path.
1: Aaron and Tom, anything to add?
2: Look, Jace, commiserations on the loss tonight, but you mentioned the slow starts have become a bit of a trend, and another trend that's starting to emerge is just your inability to get the volume of inside 50s. Tonight you only went inside 50 35 times compared to the Western Bulldogs 59. What are some of the reasons behind that?
0: Yeah, we touched on it. I think we try to be too cute with the footy around the ground instead of just going along inside 50, and you know, those little short kicks, 45s. Yeah, we probably didn't need to do those as much as we did. And we did touch on it, try to attack the deep a bit more. And I'm not too sure what the inside 50 count was in the second half. But we did touch on it. And, yeah, we just probably were a bit too cute and turned the ball over a bit too much around the ground.
3: Jace, how much do you think that was due to the Bulldogs' pressure versus, I guess, that change in message? It seemed at halftime there was that message to go a bit more direct and take metres.
0: Yeah, I think they applied good pressure all night, and you know, going into the game, you know, we're sort of building our game off pressure, and you know, obviously we probably weren't there at the start, and obviously we built into it, but they kept matching it, and yeah, I mean, it's always going to be hard to win when you have, you know, a team, you know, breathing down your neck.
4: Jace, shout out to you firstly. Career best season, you're really coming into your own, and I think we saw you a little bit on the ball again tonight. Feels like you've got a couple of weapons to your arsenal. How did you see Zach Butters' game tonight? So 30 touches for him. There was a lot of talk, obviously, that the Bulldogs are interested in him. He's out of contract. How did it play out on field? Were there any little cheeky barbs amongst the midfielders, or did it just play out as business as usual?
0: Business as usual, I think. Knowing Zach, you know, he doesn't really too much into that outside stuff, and he's just focused on his footy, and he loves it, and you know, he plays in the edge, and you saw that tonight, and you know, most weeks he's getting tagged and he's still getting 30, so you know, we give him the ball and he's going to make good decisions, and if we can help him out along the way when he's getting those tags and you know, bring him into the game, that's going to be good for us.
4: The tricky one that we were talking about right before the interview, you might have caught the back end, was his bump on Joel Frazier. Were you near the vicinity when that occurred?
0: Yeah, I was in the far side wing and I saw it, but yeah, it was a bit too fast, the play, so I didn't really get to see it, you know, properly. I'm not too sure if the hit was, you know, as bad as it looked, but, yeah, you know, like I said, he plays in the edge, and, you know, he likes to hit bodies and hit contests hard, so, you know, there's bound to be some, you know, times where he might, you know, push the boundary, but, you know, he plays fair, and we back him in.
5: You have a tough month coming to an end up with Gold Coast in Darwin. You had Hawthorn, Geelong, Crows, Western Bulldogs. Now you go up there, they play so well up in Darwin. I'm assuming you'll get up there early and do things a little bit different. You're looking forward to that?
0: Yeah, 100%. Yeah, most of my family's from Darwin, so it'll be good to get up there. We go up on the Tuesday, I think, so you know, adjust to the climate up there. A lot of the boys probably haven't played footy there before, so you know, it's going to be sweaty, it's going to be, you know, pretty muggy up there, so yeah, I'm sure we'll get a couple of training sessions in and get used to it, but you know, Gold Coast are going to be hard to beat up there.
4: Enjoy the trip, Jason. Thank you so much for taking the time to chat to us. It's been a really impressive month, so hopefully you can hold your head high.
0: Thanks, guys. Appreciate it.
4: Jace Burgoyne downstairs in the Port Adelaide rooms after their 2-point loss to the Dogs. As Vicky kind of said it, it's been, you know, 3 points, 2 points, 1 point, 2 points. They're getting close, Port Adelaide, and Jace Burgoyne is certainly a star of that in how he is performing and really starting to flourish for the footy club. You slowed it down, Tom, and had a look really at the zoomed-in pinpoint to see exactly where the point of Butter's shoulder made contact, and you're still pretty firm that it's not going to be high.
5: My view is he hasn't even got him high. That's how I view it. We're looking on phones, so they're not the biggest screens, but trying to zoom it up, it feels like to me he's got him on the sternum, maybe slightly under his neck there. So, you know, you can look at it. I know that they're trying to stamp out that action in the game. I know we slow down things to, you know, frame by frame, and if he does go to a tribunal, there'll be intent and they'll ask him what he was thinking when his left foot hit the ground and then when his body raised and why didn't you go for the ball and all that sort of thing. Like, to me, I thought it was a fair bump. You saw him turn around a bit surprised. If he's got him slightly high, it's a

0: free kick, but nothing more than that. I don't see any head contact. But
1: do we want to go around the room and verdicts, Josh? Guilty, not guilty.
2: The only thing I would say, maybe if there's a bit of like whiplash and his chin hits his shoulder, that's where he's potentially. It doesn't look like it's flush with his shoulder. With his chin. Because I think if he had him flush, it would have knocked him out.
0: Yeah.
2: I mean, so Port Adelaide not guilty, don't know.
1: Have had a pretty good run with tribunals lately, right? So, I mean, they've probably got a fair few tickets to cash in if they needed to get him off.
3: I've stayed pretty quiet, which I think you've made a point of. I think I'm clouded with this because I've watched Butters have four pre-seasons and do this to his teammates, to be fair. Like, this is how he trains, this is how he plays, and I do think he's pretty lucky in the sense that Frazier got straight back up.
0: Yep.
3: It is borderline. I agree with you, Tom. I think if he's nudged the chin, maybe. Like, but Frazier gets straight back up and plays a key role in the rest of the game. I do think it's a reckless action. I've watched him do it far too many times, and I don't think he gets suspended off that one tonight, to be fair. And potentially with a different outcome, if Frazier doesn't get back up, it's probably a different story. But I do also think I'm quite clouded because I've seen him do it that many times. It's not funny.
1: But you feel like he's walking a tightrope, that at some point it's going to go wrong if he keeps doing it.
3: There's no doubt it's a tightrope. And also, if I was still playing, I would not want to be on the end of that.
1: Fair enough.
2: You know, I'd say about it too is that I don't think he should get suspended for something like that. Mm. But again, from a tribunal point of view, and I think the thing that potentially hurts him is that potential to cause injury. Yeah. That clause in there, you can interpret that however you want, but... You know, in terms of that contact and the optics of it.
3: It's reckless because he makes such an early decision that, to me, goes, okay, he's decided Frazier's going to win possession rather than tap it on like he does. And so he's going to absolutely nail him if Frazier takes possession of the ball. And the issue here is that Frazier doesn't take possession of the ball and he's just about ironed him out.
1: But that's my frustration, is that there are times when, again, it's a split-second game that's going so fast, but there are often times where players could tackle or push. If you know Frazier's in the air waiting for the ball come down, you don't charge in shoulder first. And that's kind of what I'm worried about. And then, not to get on the soapbox and extrapolate it too much, but players aren't protected anymore by insurance for concussion. So like these sort of instances, we have to be a little bit more cautious about moving forward, because if Joel Frazier doesn't get up, you know, what happens to him long term, because he's no longer protected by the league's insurance company. So, there's a lot to kind of work through for that. But, yeah, I think I've been outnumbered 3-1, so he probably gets off.
2: I'm sitting on the fence.
3: I think you make a fair point. Mm. I just think in the system and the way that it is now, I don't think he gets suspended. Then it becomes a question to your point of, like, do the rules change because of the lack of insurance?
1: And this is the classic impact over action, which is, the way that it's currently adjudicated, you say he gets off because he hasn't hurt him and he probably hasn't got him by the definition high, so he probably is okay. But one more millimeter, we might be having a different story.
0: I could just, from a personal level, and for all of us, I don't think we can do another week of Zach Butters going through tribunals and appeals. Like, please, can we just sort this out?
3: How many presses does that become in your week, Tom?
0: God, it's just the endless. What's changing? What's this? What's he been offered? How is this going to go? Oh, Jason Johnson's in his car. He's driving off. The Port lawyer's got his dog barking in the background. I mean, like, that's what we had last time. So, you know, maybe if it does get sent that way, you know, it might be a bit more of a process. But, Port Adelaide has spent a lot of time off-field talking about Zach Butters, that's for sure, this season.
1: Well, they say any publicity is good publicity. The AFL might be having another week of headlines the way that it's going, but there's still a whole weekend to play out. Plenty of games coming your way. We'll run through them in a moment's time. Just unpacking the Western Bulldogs' 2-point victory over the Power. So they got the job done 10-14-74 to 10-12-72, rather. Just the last one to wrap it up. Bulldogs would have squeezed into the top 10 tonight. Long season ahead, but can they recover from where they were? So to be premiership favourites, four-game losing skid. Now they've got a win back on the board. Can they push anywhere near the top four, let alone finals footy? Are you kind of convinced that maybe they've steered the ship, Loz?
3: Josh just triggered a memory for me pre-game when he reminded me of what we were speaking about when Port lost to St Kilda here a few weeks ago, and we thought Port were cooked and everything was as it was. And, I just think injuries to different teams, like we've seen Hawthorn report a number of injuries off the back of last night, and things change so fast. I love the Doggies' heart. I like their list, the way they've been able to make up for the guys they're missing. Without Sam Darcy makes it really challenging.
2: Yeah, that's what I was going to say. Yeah, without Darcy, I don't think they can. He's just such that X factor ahead of the ball. Now it's all relying on Norton. Lewis was okay today, but can he keep replicating that and can he play to a level that warrants the Western Bulldogs, you know, challenging for the top four? I'm not sure.
1: Votes, 3-2-1.
2: I might need some help with two.
3: I'm battling as well.
2: I've given Bondopelli, I thought he was outstanding. I gave him 3 votes. I've actually given Zach Butters 1 vote.
3: Okay.
2: And I was tossing up Sanders. I thought Sanders' game was pretty good.
3: Bailey Dale.
2: I thought Dale's game was good as well. I think Bondopelli was clearly best in my eyes, and his numbers support that. You know, 10 tackles, 7 clearances. He had a huge game.
1: What did you have, Loz?
3: Oh, I had Bont 3, a gap at 2, and I thought Georgiades 4 goals, 4 was a huge influence for Port Adelaide. But then, let's go Sanders, hey? He's probably someone who usually misses out on votes.
1: So 3 to Bont, 2 to Sanders, 1 to...
2: Butters.
1: That didn't sound convincing.
2: I'm happy with Georgiades as well.
1: Butters. All right, done.
2: I was going to say, Georgiades, how many shots on goal is he averaging
0: a lot? Yeah, it's wild.
2: I was almost going to make this stupid comment that he's one player that could kick 100 goals in a season with the number of shots he gets.
1: He's had
2: imagine if they had 60 inside 50s.
1: He's kicked 25, 22 across the season. That includes his 4-4 tonight. So
0: yeah, it's 47, just, that is.
1: He should be leading the Coleman.
0: So he's over 5 a game.
2: And imagine if Port were up around 60 inside 50s.
0: Totally.
2: Yeah.
0: I mean, I think he was the number one targeted player last year.
2: Yeah.
0: And he's so effective there. And just for 12 touches, I mean, we feel like we didn't call his name much, but then as soon as it gets in there, he's marking it or he's having an impact and 8 shots on goal. So phenomenal player. And I did remember your comment during the game, you know, he's going to have a big asking price at the end of next year.
2: Definitely.
1: The other game, Lions winners by 11 over Carlton. So they've now won 6 of their last 7 Brisbane. Carlton still with 1 win, percentage good enough to surpass Essendon and Richmond. But Brisbane are right in the thick of things. So early into round 9, but they're in the top 4 right now. And feels like they haven't really hit their straps. Well, they've got a few injuries to come back from as well. So albeit they nearly let it slip late, they were pretty dominant for the first half and feels like Brisbane's going to be there again.
3: Brisbane, amazing. Like, it's hard to see which teams get near them, particularly if they win home. If they get home finals at the Gabba, that's an absolute fortress there for them.
1: They like being in this spot, just around the cusp of the 4, right before the mid-season, and they really let it fly. So we'll see where they end up. And yeah, for the Blues, Michael Voss again continued to stress that they cannot accept mediocrity. But another loss for them. A bit more competitive by the sounds of things than in the past, but. Yeah, they're just stuck in a hole right now, the Blues.
2: What happens with Voss? Is he contracted next year?
0: No, he's not contracted until the end of this year. Oh, okay. So seems like they might just let it die a slow death by the looks of it. They're having, parts in games where they're able to compete. Interesting list profile, I would say, about Carlton. You know, they recruited players like Will Hayward, who I really like. Ollie Florent, but they are at the back end, sort of mid to late 20s. You've got a lot of players like that they're playing, sort of seem a bit reluctant to play young guys, except Jagger Smith. I mean, young lad, Ashton Moyers, an SA boy, in, out, in, out, in, out. Now, we don't know the inner workings, what's going on at trainings and things like that, but wouldn't you, at 1-8, wouldn't you sit there and say, all right, guys, let's try and think about the future and get some games into our young players that we've gone to the draft with? And get them in when it's a line ball call. I mean, you two have been in coaching roles. And Lauren, you started, the development of a club, at the start when it was created. And I'm sure you certainly had some senior players there, but it was really about getting games into the young girls.
3: Oh, there's absolutely no doubt. And it's really challenging when you're the senior coach and you have to make decisions like that. And it doesn't always make sense, particularly to the senior players. And then it becomes this balance of, your senior coach who is saying we can't accept mediocrity, and it's like, well, how many young players can you play at the same time and which positions are they in? And that becomes the challenge. And we've seen, I guess, a victim of it is George Hewitt. Good footballer, right, and not getting a game. And, what I will say is it's very challenging. I worked under Chris Davies. He's now Bossy's boss. And I would expect some very plain conversations to be had and some very clear expectations around how many young players are getting a game right now.
2: Well, the one player they couldn't afford to lose was Curnow.

0: and he walks out the door.
1: Yeah.
2: Harry Mackay is up against it. And poor old CD, he comes from a succession plan storm in South Australia. It's into a Carlton fire. So yeah. The other thing to point out of that game, so Blues lost centre clearances by 7. George Hewitt on return after, I guess, everyone in the footy community was saying, play him, he's banging the door down in the twos. And Voss hadn't been using him because when he's part of the centre mix, they look too slow. He got the third most CBAs behind Cripps and Walsh, and they lost the centre clearance count by 7. So
3: To Brisbane, yes.
2: Brisbane, yeah. 20 touches for Hewitt on the night. So I don't know. It probably wasn't the fix that they were hoping it would be, but he wasn't terrible. Looking at the stats, we didn't watch the game. We were calling this one. But, it wasn't the fix I think they were after.
0: It's very hard. I mean, you know, he's the best and fairest.
2: What do you do?
0: It feels a weird one to pull the trigger on. I just, you know, I think it's one of those fallacies, isn't it? You know, they call it a gambler's fallacy where you can't go wrong. You just keep backing the winner and you're just in confidence. And then you start losing and then you can't find one. It just feels like Carlton are in that fallacy at the moment. Yeah. And, yep, you're trying to have all that and you've got to have selection integrity and they would have had their reasons for it. I can understand in a way why they did it, but... You know, they still haven't won since then. And it is a big selection statement, but it hasn't jolted the team because they haven't been able to find a result.
2: Huge thanks to Josh Franco, to Lauren Arnell, Tom Wilson for his action as well, Simon Rose, our tech, our Vicky Schwartz back in the rooms as well. Western Bulldogs winners by 2, 10-14-74 to 10-12-72. So the Dogs back on track, 5-4. Port Adelaide, another heartbreaking loss, 3-6.
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0: blood. The best of bludging on the blind side.
1: One of the great stories is that we haven't been able to deal with is the sad news that John Hopewade, no, I shouldn't have finished it, but I did. He got out of the car and punched them a side mirror, so I got out of the car and belted him.
2: Right.
1: Now, the police then came around to his house and they realised that he had been driving without a licence some time.
2: Oh, dear.
1: And then his driving record showed he'd been suspended from driving 13 times in the past.
3: 13 times?
1: Well, he'd also had a separate driving when disqualified conviction in 2021.
2: Right.
1: The court heard he had added 11 camera-spotted driving events during his record in 2024. That's not bad. Gee, that's a lot of camera action.
2: I assume that's sort of speeding, is it?
1: Well, going through red lights, his phone when he shouldn't be. You know, I mean, there's quite a number of charges, these things, you know. I mean, I haven't broken that down, but I'm sure the court records would tell me exactly what it is. I'm not that interested, to be quite honest.
2: Sure.
1: But I told the Murdoch Limited, the press, that he owns four cars and many of his 11 adult children drive them. So he's sort of deferring the thing. So he comes up, somebody fiddling with a phone, owner of the car, John Hopewade, when it might have been Fred who's driving it.
2: Okay.
1: I'm just going to have to stay on the job site now, and I can't drive the tipper truck. That's what he got pinged for.
2: Has he got a truck driver's license? Probably not.
1: He's going to try and be a good boy and not get into any arguments. But like I said, I'm not a troublemaker. I'm a nice guy.
2: But that's
1: off.
2: All right.
1: Yeah.
2: Unless someone acts like a dickhead in front of you. Now, do we get the message out that if you see Hopper, just don't be a dickhead?
1: I think through programs like ours,
2: yes,
1: probably the only program in Australia talking about this problem, issue. Can I come to a bigger problem, the corrective service community orders? If you were, say, a baker in, say, the northern beaches of Sydney, and the court says, well, we could give you Mr. Hopewade for a month or two, would you like that? He'd have to come to work at, say, 4 in the morning and do the croissants and then move on to the hot cross buns at this time of year.
2: Yeah. Yeah.
1: Are you going to think whoopee hoppers coming?
2: Well, I don't know. I don't know. I'd be interested to know how this intensive correction order works. Yeah. I mean, what is he expected to do? He obviously can't drive there. He'd have to walk or get the bus.
1: Ride a bike.
2: Or ride a bike.
1: But then he's open to
2: breaking. Then dickheads are going to get in the
1: way. I know. Look at you on your bike, silly old goose.
2: Why aren't you driving, Hopper?
1: Working wheels. Now, can I ask also?
2: Has he got his gold Rolex yet?
1: Well, I was going to ask that. I don't think so.
2: No.
1: Well, I don't think we've got to the H's yet, which we will.
2: Yeah, right. Okay.
1: I'm just wondering if you could help, Terry Evans out here in some way. I mean, see this corrective.
2: We can't get DCE to take on Hopper's problems, can we? I mean, is that how the Manly team works, that they look after their own in perpetuity?
1: I don't
2: think so.
1: Well, there's so many questions here, isn't there?
2: Yeah, there are.
1: See, and then again, what's Volandis' role in this?
2: Yes.
1: I mean, is Volandis...
2: Well, you can't expect the man of feathers to step in and help Hopper out.
1: Well, I was just thinking, could they offer him corrective work at, say...
2: Oh, in a rugby league context.
1: Yes, exactly.
2: So he agrees, all right. I'll go to Four Pines Park and I'll put the witch's hat there.
1: Perfect.
2: Thanks.
1: And then
2: that'd be great if you could do that.
1: I'll do the lining of the ground. I'm pretty good at that.
2: Yes.
1: I can do a straight line with the line marker.
2: Yes.
1: And then maybe I could do some...
2: Could he mow the lawn or is he allowed to drive the mower?
1: I don't think so. He can mow in a old-fashioned style, pushing the mower around.
2: Yeah, but then he's just going to attract dickheads. You're going to see him there and say, why aren't you using the electric to drive a mower, Hopper? Aren't you allowed to drive? No, and then
1: whack. All of a sudden he's back in court. Yeah. Why did you assault that
2: person? Well, he's a dickhead, you see.
1: Is dickheadness a defence, though? Remember when the Swans used to have no dickheads in their team?
2: Yes.
1: Was that a thing that you could actually test for at a university and quantify? And
2: I don't know.
1: Say, well, this bloke
2: was... Well, the magistrate would have a view on what constitutes dickheadery, wouldn't he?
1: Well, he's decided...
2: I mean, that'd be Hopper's defence, wouldn't it be? I mean, his barrister's going to get up and say, well, look, my client was approached by a couple of dickheads, Your Worship.

0: Okay. Okay. Oh, well, I did. Fair enough. Well, listen, Hopper.
1: Have you got any vision of the dickheads?
0: Yeah.
1: Attacking him. Well, no, but we've got a sound thing. A sound tape we recorded on our phone. Mm. Where'd you drive it, Hopper?
0: But I don't know if that constitutes dickheadery. See, it seems to me that Hopper's view of what dickheadery is might not
1: mesh with community standards. Now, do you think the rugby league could help? Because let's face it, the rugby league's got this huge footprint. I mean, you know, I know Four Pints might be the closest one, but maybe you could come into the Sydney Football Stadium. Because let's face it, a lot of these venues are only used once every fortnight. Mm. Or move out to Combank or stuff like that. I mean, obviously you have to get a drive out there with somebody or catch the train.
0: Yeah.
1: Public transport. There'd been people on the public transport are going to pick him. Aren't you, Hopper?
0: Yeah.
1: Oh, yeah, I am. Why aren't you driving?
0: Why aren't you driving?
1: Mm. Where's the tipper?
0: Yeah, he's going to get a lot of that. So, well, he might have to travel in disguise.
2: The best of Roy and HG. People, medals and cheese, laughs, people, Aussie success, and all forms of legal fermentation. Back to you, HG.

0: So we come to sponsorship as another way for people to, athletes that is, to earn a dollar after they've had success.
1: Yep.
0: Now, look, there's a terrific story about a young wrestler and hooking up with Jack Cowan, the 82-year-old Sydney-based billionaire.
1: Yes.
0: Who was sitting opposite freestyle wrestler Jaden Lawrence as a benefactor. Cowan supports Jaden Lawrence as well.
1: Right.
0: One of the two-man wrestling team, which will represent Australia at the Olympics for the first time in 8 years. Now, this has got snuck under the radar as far as I'm concerned.
1: Yeah.
0: This should be something that, you know, I don't know, that Carl and Sarah should be looking at.
1: They haven't mentioned it.
0: They haven't mentioned it. Now, of course, for those in the business would know that that's the hamburger business, that Jack Cowan's the founder and owner of Hungry Jack's.
1: Is that right? Hungry Jack's?
0: Hungry Jack's, yes.
1: Oh, good on them. Good on them. So they've come in behind our wrestling tilt.
0: They have.
1: Sponsoring our wrestling tilt.
0: Hungry Jack's is a great burger for athletes.
1: Why isn't that story being told? Well, I suppose we're telling it, but it's a sad old day when it's left to us.
0: Indeed. We're not known for our consumption of hamburgers.
1: No.
0: Cat gumbo, sure.
1: Sure.
0: But not hamburgers. Now, he was a former Canadian University's wrestling champion. He met Lawrence.
1: Jack was,
0: yeah.
1: The Hungry Jack guy?
0: The Hungry Jack was.
1: I had no idea.
0: No, he was a mat man.
1: Yeah.
0: You know, really, you know, powerful. You know,
1: Heavyweight, was he?
0: Heavyweight. Would have been heavy with that bulking up on the hamburgers.
1: Yeah.
0: Now, he met Lawrence in 2009 after a policeman, wait for it, this has got a great story too, policeman from Campbelltown, PCYC, came into his Sydney office and basically said there's a kid out at Campbelltown wrestling kids 10 years older than him, and he's beaten them. You're a former wrestler and you're rich, how about sponsoring him? Isn't that, I didn't realise it worked like that.
1: Wow.
0: Just walk up and ask.
1: Okay. What a hero that policeman is.
0: The police, you're absolutely right. Yeah.
1: Who's telling that story?
0: Well, I'm just hoping there's a plaque out of the PCYC. Well,
1: that's a great feel-good story for, say, a current affair or something like that. What a great story that would be for them.
0: Now, in the old days, Channel 7 used to do a lot of those sort of stories connected. Remember there was a great one where Shaq bought his shoes? I can remember that.
1: Oh, yes, Neil Kearney might have
0: Correct,
1: that story.
0: That's right. He was the one who sniffed out all of those
1: stories. Who's doing those sorts of stories for Nine? No one.
0: It doesn't appear so.
1: No.
0: Now, Cowan became, in his words, the bank for a sport that is seriously underfunded and suffering a vicious cycle of reduced funding leading to lower participation numbers, which in turn means less funding from the Australian Sports Commission. I mean, that's the story that needs to be told.
1: Yes.
0: Why it's a busted-ass operation relying on a hamburger salesman to keep it afloat.
1: Yes.
0: A gold medal will fix it by attracting more kids into the sport, Jack Cowan says. Paris is obviously Lawrence's big shot. 29-year-old shows no signs of being intimidated by the challenge, and his recent form justifies his confidence. A bronze medalist from the Birmingham Commonwealth Games, he qualified via Oceania and then Africa, being the Nigerian in the final. Only 16 records.

0: wrestlers will compete for a medal in his 86-kilogram class in competition beginning around in Paris on August the 8th. Okay. So these stories may tumble out over the next over the coming week. Yeah. Look, I just found that such a great...
1: It is a good story, isn't it?
0: I should point out that our other wrestler is Georgi Orakov.
1: Who's
0: born in an impoverished region of eastern Russia, came to Australia in 2017 as a European junior champion. Yeah. I wonder how many other Aussie champs are lurking in eastern Russia. Yeah. I mean, that's where we've got to go looking for them.
1: Sure.
0: Because that's the story. That was always the story about Australia and its multicultural approach to immigration.
1: Kostya Zoo. Yeah,
0: exactly.
1: You know, the Russian-born Sydney-based powerhouse. I mean, that story would never have come about had he not come to Australia.
0: Now.
1: And found success. Actually, I have heard news, just I think it is Germaine, that the West Wyalong Council have offered a house to Emma McKeon.
2: The best of bludging on the blind side. Responsible parents, do you feel your child has what many in the gambling industry called the gift? Have your child assessed by simply typing gambling tuition for kids into your search engine to access this free service. You owe it to your child. You owe it to yourselves. This is Bludging on the Blind Side.
0: Yes, well, Roy, the Olympics, we're never far away from them, and there's been some big changes in the swimming program at the Olympics. 50-metre sprint events have been added for the 28 games, and obviously carry the 28 games being in Los Angeles and probably carry on to the 2032 in Brisbane. And I just wanted to highlight some of the issues here. Now, and a major win for Australia, the inclusion of men's and women's 50-metre backstroke, breaststroke and butterfly events present an unprecedented opportunity, according to the Nine newspapers, for the nation's top sprinters to make a chase for multiple medals. Now, it's at the moment, it's only a 50-metre freestyle, isn't it?
1: It is.
0: And I think we might have got gold in Paris in that.
1: Yeah.
0: Now, one of the things that I think is... you know, interesting is that the coaches have jumped on this and to say, I think it's inevitable. It's good for us, according to a

0: some of the athletes are preparing their training becomes a more focal point, and therefore you'll see more sprinters emerging. Mm. Now, of course, if it was, Ariana Titmus or Emma McKeon going, they'd be able to get another gold medal. They're just able to convert from swimming distance into sprinting as well, because such is the training. But that's the good news.
1: That's the good news, yes.
0: The bad news is, this is hard to imagine, that compulsory swimming lessons, which were introduced in New South Wales school in the 1880s as part of a national building program that came to define what it was to be Australian.
1: Yep.
0: Now, that's true, that the Olympic success demonstrates that. The state soon...
1: Well, the Australian crawl.
0: It says it all.
1: Freestyle was cool.
0: Yes. Yep. Now, what's happened is that... by the end of 2024, 100,000 public primary school students, or 84% in New South Wales, were enrolled in the Department of Education swimming programs. However, some parents say the schools struggle to pull a relay team together. Yeah. Now, a relay team is nominally four people, four swimmers. Mm. Many children can only swim 50 metres if a lifeguard is nearby with a floaty, and they have noticed a decline in swimming ability since COVID forced many pools to close.
1: Yeah, yeah.
0: So you remember they shut down the pools and they have to build this all back up again. So one of the students of this is, it's not just a few students slipping through the net because of various reasons, including funding costs of pools, and a lot of students are now really missing out.
1: Mm.
0: Now, there's a couple of famous court cases of the development of pools blowing out in big time and causing builders, in some cases, appearing to go broke. Where are we with Australian swimming? What can be done about it?
1: Yeah, well, it's been in decline. And this might seem counterintuitive, HG, because we've been winning so many medals
0: at the
1: Olympic Games over the years. And recently we have been. We've been a dominant force in the world of swimming. Mm. And I think that's allowed for a little bit of general complacency within the general public. People think, oh, well, swimming's in great shape because, you know, Ariane Titmus has got another gold or what have you. People think, oh, that's great. But it's not. It's not. There is a crisis in swimming.
0: I was going to say, crisis is a word I use.
1: And I think there's a crisis in our schools, HG. Schools used to have what we call a house system, where each school would have usually four houses.

0: or some well-meaning member of the community in the area.
1: That's right. That's right.
0: Or the rugby league community.
1: Or the rugby league community, even. Yes, yes. So I think that's got to happen. And I think it should be the right of every student in every school in Australia to be able to have access to a public pool.
0: Yeah, I know. This is
1: I mean, it's not such a big ask, is it?
0: I know. We're building...
1: I mean, people say they're not that hard. They're hard to build. They're not.
0: No.
1: You know, you just need a hole in the ground. Hole in the ground.
0: Tiles,
1: a bit of concrete,
0: water.
1: Tiles, water. Walk away.
0: Yeah.
1: I mean, what is there else to worry about?
0: See, local councils should force those suburbs that are built on the edges of cities to put in pools.
1: The first thing in should be before you put in roads.
0: Yeah.
1: Start with your pool, build your community around your pool, and suddenly
0: you're going to have problems solved.
1: Kids queuing up to want to swim.
0: Yeah. Now, according to this article that I was reading, I was shocked. I mean, it took me ages to process it. Mm. If you want every citizen to have a fulfilled life... Mm. They've got to be able to swim because swimming and an outdoor lifestyle is going to the beach is central to who we are.
1: Yes.
0: If citizens can't swim, not only are they in danger of drowning, obviously, but more importantly, they won't be able to be part of the Australian outdoor way of life. Now, that's...
1: That's it, isn't it?
0: It's just in a nutshell.
1: And just for practical reasons too, HG, I mean, I'm mindful of a story here that we haven't discussed in a hell of a long time. And that's the issue of our pathways man, Freddie Fiddler.
0: Can he swim?
1: Well, obviously not terribly well, because we wouldn't have Freddie Fiddler around had someone been nearby who could swim, that person being you, who went out and saved Freddie Fiddler from certain drowning. Now... It was no effort for you to carry around that skill, something you picked up years ago, the ability to swim. It gives you confidence. It enables you to, you know, walk the streets, keeping your eye out for any bits of water all around the place with a knowing
0: depth.
1: That should anyone be in a crisis, you can help. You can help.
0: You know, just going back to the problem of schools, though, you'd be lucky to, according to this article, you'd be lucky to get 8 kids per age group swimming 50-metre races. Even then, some might struggle to finish. Eric Musambani.
1: People saw Eric Musambani
0: and thought, how is it going to be? Seeing the lifesaver walk 50 metres with the kids and then help someone out is sobering.
1: Mm.
0: The spokesperson for Sport Minister said the government took learning to swim seriously and that a former government's approach had not worked. That's where you scratch lotto. It had not reached those at greatest risk of drowning, including children from, you know, obviously underprivileged families because there's no pool nearby.
1: Yes, yes, yes. Well, that's what we've got to do. We've got to invest in pools. As part of basic infrastructure.
0: Yeah.
1: It's basic.
0: Do you think we need to study pools at university level to try and get some rebooting of the pool concept?
1: Yes, yes.
0: What you can do with 50 metres and a bit of water and some lane ropes.
1: That's right. Well, how easy is it to build a pool? That's what we've got to ask ourselves. And Australians are very creative. You know, we might come up with ways of, building a pool overnight.
0: Yes. Well, remember, of course, you can go to any beach on the East Coast and find a concrete cutout sort of pool.
1: That's right.
0: Which was put in there by the pioneers in this area from, obviously, European pioneers.
1: Back in the day. And what disturbs me, HG, I don't know, well, I know you have flown over the eastern seaboard of Australia, but the closer you get to the sea, the higher the incidence of backyard pools. Now, that's wrong.
0: It should be the other way around.
1: Yes. The further you get away from the coast, the number of pools should increase.
0: Yes.
1: And until we change that mindset, we're going to have trouble.
2: The best of bludging on the blind side.

0: of bludging on the blind side. Surgeons who are fans of rugby league have a 14% greater success rate than any other surgeons. This is a rugby league fact. Your first question to any surgeon should be, who do you follow? This is Bludging on the Blind Side.
1: Roy, another issue that we never get a chance to talk about is this wonderful stadium that's suggested as part of the AFL's arrival in Tasmania and the Hobart development at Macquarie Point. Yeah. Now, at the moment, as nearly as I can tell, there's a fair separation of Macquarie Point from the city of Hobart. Now, this does represent an infrastructure problem which hasn't been addressed yet. Given that the stadium is going to cost a lot of money, let's just have a look at a few things that may be of concern to people. Of course, it's got an Anzac memorial in it at the moment,
2: yes,
1: on the site, and Anzac Day,
2: which has got to be respected, and I accept that. Yeah.
1: Yeah. And I'm just wondering, do you think it's time to build a different sort of place of memorial and commemoration for them? And I was just wondering if...
2: Well, I think it's too late for that, HG. I mean, the thing about that Anzac Memorial is that it's been there for so long. It means a lot to all of those who've attended dawn services over the years at that particular

0: part of Hobart. That's sacred. It's sacred.
1: Yeah.
0: So any development of Macquarie Point is going to have to take that into account and have that sacred space left as a sacred space. Now, sure, that's going to have knock-on effects.
1: Cost-wise,
0: and the design, especially of the transport infrastructure around that area. So, but these are all problems that that the government is going to have to
1: address and take on board.
0: Yes, it's now, all got to be thrown in the mix.
1: I think what happened is, if I can backtrack a bit here, was the AFL decided it would like a team in Tasmania and then more or less strong-armed the government into saying, well, we'll put in, say, $5 to the build of the stadium. If you want this team, you better come up with $750
0: million.
1: Yes. So they're over a bit of a barrel there. But, of course, as you point out, sticking with the commemoration area, my solution to that is to have a roof on the stadium and on top of that, the memorial be elevated to the height of the roof of the stadium.
0: Yep. Then I think that's a beautiful idea, but I don't think the RSL would accept that.
1: No,
0: because it's tampering with sacred
1: ground.
0: Yes, that can't be touched, can't be moved. It's got to be left in perpetuity as it is. Now, so, I don't know how you get around that impasse.
1: Well,
0: unless you just get the bulldozers in one night.
1: And knock it over.
0: And knock it over and then just say, oh, sorry, we forgot.
1: Oh, we didn't read the map.
0: Didn't read the map, didn't know where we were going.
1: Now, the cost, let's say it cost $500 million to do it or $750 million to do it, then this doesn't take into account further bridges, further car parking facilities, further roads to access the thing and get traffic away, or even running a ferry service that might shuttle people across to the matches.
0: Yep.
1: Remember, of course, is the AFL would only, even in a good year, play about 15 matches there. That would be considered an extraordinary result.
0: Yeah, well, I'd be amazed if they play that many.
1: Indeed,
0: I heard the number was five. So it's going to be used 5 days a year because cricket won't. Cricket doesn't want it.
1: They're happy with Belrive
0: Oval. They love Belrive Oval. It's got history.
1: And it's got scenic. It's one of the prettiest ovals in the world. And so then we come to the next problem of the north-south divide. You know, this always shocks me when I go to Tasmania is how bolshy people at either end of the island are towards the other end of the island. Mm. So as there was a vote recently for a new senator, a new member for parliament from the northern part, of which an anti-
0: stadium.
1: And ticket. Stadium ticket, good on you, vote, was part of the deal.
0: Yeah.
1: So now we have quite a lot of eggs and hares already running.
0: Yeah.
1: This has been negotiated by Brendan Gale from the AFL's point of view and the state government from, you know, obviously the people, the good citizens of Tasmania.
0: Yes. Yes.
1: Let's
0: look at the impediments, HG, as they stack up. Firstly, cost. Nobody knows how much this thing's going to cost to build.
1: In terms of the whole package.
0: In terms of the whole package.
1: Yeah. The oval and the use.
0: No idea how much it's going to cost.
1: Yeah.
0: The second is the sacred land that's nearby that can't be touched, which makes it difficult for both the construction
1: putting up the goalposts
0: and all of that. Yep, yep. C, people don't want it. Now, how do we get around each? The first two I can see it possible
1: you can
0: to
1: work
0: get around. You know, the money can be raised. You know, let's face it, the federal government could step in at the last minute and put in the, you know, after it's half built and they realise it's going to cost 10 times what they thought it was going to cost, so it's actually $8 trillion. So the federal government steps in. That could happen, I suppose.
1: And taxes the Tasmanian people more to get the money back and all that sort of stuff.
0: That's right. But it's the resistance. No one in the public wants it, apart from a handful of people who are besotted by the idea of the Tasmanian devils.
1: Yeah.
0: Who love the mascot. Mascot's great. Yeah. That's terrific.
1: A very ferocious mascot from memory.
0: Yes.
1: And a great,
0: chills up anyone's
1: spine. Yes, indeed.
0: Very impressive. But the question is, can that mascot live somewhere else? Would it be a salve to the north to have the new stadium at Devonport?
1: Well, yes, but then the difficulty is...
0: Same issues apply.
1: Same issues in reverse.
0: People don't want it.
1: Yeah, people don't want it, yeah. Mm. Now, so where do we get to with this? So are we able to sort of stick with what we've got with is York Oval, I think, and the Tasmanian Uni Oval?
0: Yes.
1: Or the Hobart Uni Oval?
0: Yes.
1: As being...

0: the venues for AFL? And what do
1: Well, let's say we do, but the AFL is saying that they're not going to honour the idea of a Tasmanian Devils team without the Macquarie Point Stadium.
0: Yes.
1: So that's got to be renegotiated. That's got to be renegotiated.
0: So now we have the problem of the Lambie political push, which accuses the Tasmanian government of dictatorship in running this. Now,
1: That's arguable because the people don't want it. Now, once you get into government, there's a difference between leading, isn't there?
0: Making decisions.
1: Making decisions, yes.
0: So the state government a little while ago decided to pull out of the project of state significance process and instead use enabling legislation in parliament to bypass the planning system. That's how devious the dictatorship is.
1: Yes.
0: That they're going to stop the process that everybody else is, governed under.
1: That's right.
0: And find some new way.
1: That's right.
0: This is not a good thing for the AFL.
1: Wherever you look, it can't be built for the sum they've said it can be built for.
0: That's the big problem.
1: And the people know that.
0: Yeah, and the AFL won't budge on the amount of money.
1: The AFL is not going to budge. No, they won't resile.
0: Now, then we come to the ethical obligation.
1: It would only take one strong politician, one leader, to call this out and say, the people don't want it, we're not going to have it, let's have a plan B. That would be very, very popular, I would suggest.
0: What I was going to suggest was, how do we get around the ethical obligation? Now, the ethical obligation is if the government puts in all this money, then
1: it's got to be worth more value than a new hospital.
0: Now,
1: if you said to the people, do you want a new hospital or do you want this bloody oval? They're going to say the hospital every time.
0: Yeah.
1: Aren't they?
0: And, of course, they're stuck a bit with faces to do the publicity for this, being identified as AFL.
1: Yeah.
0: People like Riewoldt and, I forget the Matthew Richardson and people like that. They just say, well, you want it because you're a commentator.
1: Yeah.
0: You know, you just want it so you don't have to travel to Melbourne all the time.
1: Yeah, that's right. And there might be a kernel of truth to that.
0: That's true. I accept
1: that. And you can't blame them.
0: So then
1: if you live in Hobart, wouldn't it be lovely just to waddle up to Macquarie Point and watch a game of AFL? Fabulous.
0: Can I come to the ethical obligation, which I was trying to get to, is more use than just AFL. Mm. Now, I can't see what that is.
1: I can't see what they're going to use it for.
0: So she's going to sit there day after day. Well, and what happens in summer? They're never going to play a final there.
1: No.
0: Unless they get a home final, which is unlikely, maybe, in the first year. And they've already got they've spent all this money on the process.
1: Yes.
0: I'm not sure what they do with the people they've appointed. I think they've got a director of football and somebody in charge of the administration.
1: Yes.
0: Someone all ready to go.
1: Yes. Yes. I know it's crazy. And as you say, they're going to have to come up with other uses for it. Now, perhaps as part of the ethical obligation, the Macquarie Point Stadium could be left open at all times to home the homeless.
0: I know. We came up with that some time ago, didn't we? I think that's a very good idea.
1: And that could be a means of selling it.
0: See, this is what worries me is...
1: Yeah, it gives people in Tasmania somewhere to go. If you've got nowhere to go, go to the stadium. I mean, there's a selling point.
0: I know, and get a ticket and camp out.
1: Yes, and then some smart ass is going to say, but for that $700 trillion, we could build a palace for every homeless person in Tasmania. Oh, yeah.
0: Now... The hotel giant Federal Group flags opposition to Hobart Stadium at Macquarie Point. Now, of course, they're a gambling outfit mainly, so you'd expect anything that took people away from their venues would be resisted with enormous ferocity.
1: Yes.
0: And they have enormous say in Tasmanian politics.
1: I suppose they do. I think Tasmania is the home of our most successful poker machine manufacturer.
0: Oh.
1: Perhaps, I don't know if we could... fuse those two things together.
0: And Mona is run on gambling profits.
1: It is.
0: By a very canny gambler.
1: That's right.
0: Maybe he could come along and help defray the cross.
1: Yes.
0: Or they could have,
1: Well, if you go into Macquarie Harbour Stadium, no matter where you sit, there's a poker machine there in front. I mean, that could be it. Now, how many people is it going to seat? Let's say it seats 50,000.
0: Oh, I'm not sure they're seating that many.
1: Let's say 37,000.
0: That'll do.
1: 37 poker machines.
0: 37,000 poker machines.
1: 37,000 poker machines. being used.

0: Well, if you make it for the homeless as well, they could be used all the time.
1: The best of bludging on the blind side. Footy heads, the ethical obligation concept is a core value at the Bludge, along with a celebration of football and the belief that many officials and players cheat. We take the rough with the smooth and swerve around the sickos, pervs and weirdos at Bludging on the Blind Side.

0: of Roy and HG. Aussies love nothing more than seeing Aussies win Olympic medals. People, medals and cheese brings you more Aussie Olympic medals than any other program. Over to you, HG.
1: Yes, cheers, King Wally Otto, there in the soundproof booth here under the Eiffel Tower. Mm. Now, sponsorship we discussed a little bit in the last couple of days.
2: Yeah.
1: But since then, we've discovered quite a lot of sponsorship. And one of the unique sponsorships, I believe, is Giorgia Villa from the Italian gymnastic team, who's sponsored by a Parmigiana making food.
2: Oh, yes, yes. They make fantastic cheese.
1: They do. Yeah. And scale.
2: Oh,
1: scale! It's just
2: you need a wheelbarrow to move it about. Yeah.
1: So in the publicity concerning this, Giorgia, the very young athlete, according to the press handout, spearhead of the national gymnastics team, has in fact become the brand's new ambassador. This is the Parmesan makers, with all the enthusiasm and freshness of her splendid age. Isn't that lovely writing?
2: Yeah.
1: The Italian marketing agency Impressore Sport wrote in an old announcement of the collaboration, the combination of Parmigiano and Reggiano and the world of sport is indissoluble in terms of authenticity, quality and energetic value, both in a sporting activity and in correct nutrition. I think they mean plus cheese. This leads me to the author of this article to several pressing questions.
2: Yeah.
1: Did the Parmigian maker send Team Italia individual wheels of cheese for each athlete? Is there a special lunchtime hour dedicated to cheese? Is a combination of the Parmigian and Parmigiano cheese and the world of sport really indissoluble, et cetera, et cetera, et cetera?
2: Yeah.
1: Do you think that's a tight fit, I suppose, in terms of a branding concept? Athletics, as in gymnastics and cheese, and, you know, are young people going to think, rue beauty, at last they're talking to us through the gymnastics and telling us that cheese is the thing we should be getting behind?
2: Yeah. Look, I think it's a tight fit. Anyone being associated, any athlete associated with cheese, and that's why we at Zigzag have reached out to both Jess Fox and Emma McKeon at this stage, who have both indicated that they're they'd be keen in being patrons and happy to promote.
1: Were you shying away from the word ambassador there?
2: I was a little bit.
1: Yeah, I was a little bit.
2: It's just they're a little bit coy about the concept of being an ambassador for cheese.
0: The best of
2: the reasons best known themselves.
0: HG.
2: I can think of nothing finer for them. Anyway, we're in negotiation at the moment, so that'd be a great Philip for Zigzag if we had someone like Jess and Emma. All it would require is in any of their media commitments, they mention Zigzag cheese and
1: appear with a cheese sandwich.
2: Well, they're going to have Jats biscuits with them.
1: Oh, right.
2: And with a bit of cheese on it and offer it to whoever's interviewing them and get
1: them
2: to
1: ask
2: comment.
1: A question and
2: ask
1: get a Jats
2: on,
1: biscuit
2: so
1: with
2: be,
1: Zigzag cheese.
2: Oh, Jess, you must be happy with the two golds. Yes, I am. Have you tried this? Something like that, to just weave it in naturally, and then whoever's doing the interview says, and then you move on. So that's where
1: terrific.
2: We stand at the moment. Now, Lorraine from the Gold Coast is saying that Coles are selling their cheeses for $9.60 per kilo. How much does Zigzag cost per kilo? Oh, a lot more than that, I'm afraid, Lorraine. We can't do that. So we're not doing down market cheeses.
1: No.
2: We're sort of upper end. I mean, I don't want to big note the cheese at all, but I suppose I am in a way. We'd be more like, you know, $50, $60 a kilo.
1: And remember, of course, you're putting in a lot of bespoke stuff into the product.
2: Yeah.
1: I mean, you've got a tag on where the cow was sitting when the milking happened.
2: That's right.
1: The date the milk was, produced, and then
2: that's
1: grasses,
2: right.
1: You know, there's some of that lucerne and sow
2: right.
1: sob and stuff like that.
2: The activity of the moon.
1: Exactly.
2: During
1: exactly.
2: The feeding,
1: exactly.
2: All of that.
1: Detail.
2: These things that are vital when you get to...

0: your, the quality the upper end of your cheese market.
1: Now, speaking of sponsorship,
0: yeah.
1: How about this? And I to hesitate to use a simple can of Coke prescribed by Australian medical staff is enough to give marathon swimmer Moesha Johnson confidence to plunge into the Seine for a swim. Johnson is the only Australian to qualify for the marathon swimming and the 1500 freestyle at these games. Fresh from the crystal clear pool after qualifying fifth in the 1500, Johnson declared she would listen to experts about whether it's safe to swim in the 10K in the River Seine next week. So the swimming does go on. They're telling me to have a drink. An urban myth. The urban myth of Coca-Cola is true. We often have a Coca-Cola afterwards and try to flush out anything inside us. I use it professionally. I just do what I'm told by the medical professionals around me. Yeah. Organisers postponed the men's triathlon yesterday for 4 hours due to the high levels of pollution. Johnson said she was also monitoring the pace of the river's current, which is flowing faster than usual given the rain.
0: Yeah.
1: We're prepared for it, and I'm sure people out there are running the show will make a decision that's appropriate to the athletes. We come to the idea that she's downing a Coke before she jumps in.
0: Yeah.
1: I mean,
0: yep.
1: Where do you stand on something like that?
0: Well,

0: Record people saying, yeah. Oh, if you've been in the sand, you've got to have this, otherwise you're going to die.
1: Yeah, that's right.
0: Yeah, yeah. Well, yeah, I copped a bit of that too. Yeah, I noticed that.
1: And do you think there's sponsorship implications here? Like, you know, we can't have people saying that things go better with Coke.
0: No, no, we can't. No, we can't.
1: Because it contravenes all the purity, the purity of the Olympic experience, which is largely untrammeled by commercialism.
0: Yeah.
1: And I know you've got a dispensation because you're a broadcaster and you're able to talk about, you know.
0: Jeez. Yeah, I know. Look, but I'm not making any promises.
1: No,
0: I'm not saying, myself and, Jess and Emma, we're not saying if you swim amongst the brown fish in the Seine and you get smothered in E. coli both inside and out, that Zigzag Cheese is going to solve your problem. We're not saying that at all.
1: No.
0: We're not making that promise. We're not. We're just saying that if you want a little bit of tasty cheese that's a little better than your run-of-the-mill cheese and you love your cheese, this is the one for you.

0: Next week, of course, is Tuesday at the Olympics, which is fantastic.
1: I'm looking forward to that.
0: That's when
1: Jess and Emma will be...
0: Well, in their own, really.
1: Yeah.
0: In their own, yeah.
1: It's up to them,
0: We did notice that one of the swimmers might have been Kayleigh McKeon, is it?
1: Who's got a big sponsorship,
0: mm-hmm. On the back page of one of the papers. No evidence.
1: This was a watch manufacturer.
0: Yeah, well done, thanks.
1: Yes.
0: Yeah. No evidence of the watch.
1: Well, she wasn't wearing the watch in the pool.
0: Do you worry that watch isn't waterproof?
1: Well, I do.
0: That was the first thing that occurred to me.
1: That was the first thing I said to you. I said, this must be a rubbish watch. And very susceptible to what I'd call E. coli problems.
0: But it's probably got an E. coli alarm built into it, but it's still
1: okay. But you just can't use it because if you get it wet, it stops.
0: Yeah. Now, the other thing is, surely the sponsors should have seen or anticipated Kayleigh winning and put a watch on the, blocks.
1: She should have been handed a watch as she was getting a medal. She stood there proudly.
0: Oh, easily that.
1: With the watch.
0: Yeah. As she held on to the...
1: She bit into the gold medal.
0: Yeah, that's right. Or, and especially when she pulled in, touched, pressed the pad.
1: Oh,
0: somebody should have handed
1: her the watch. Reached over there with the watch.
0: That's right.
1: One of the marshals.
0: Yeah. Even if they're busted ass in the water, then you don't have to have them anywhere near the water.
1: Exactly so.
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0: There it is, Blind Side. It's the first hour of the highlights on By Round here at Bludging on the Blind Side. Did you catch the new bit? Well, that's for the experts. And now, take these messages from our sponsors. Time for the news.

0: 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We asked the self-described queen of banning things, retired Supreme Court Judge Betty King. 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
3: South and Cronulla lining up here. MC, you're going to go down to the touchline. Beautiful weather. It's 18 degrees.
4: Feels like 14. Yeah, it's got off Gibbsy.
5: What about the wind?
3: All right, you'll have to ask Jonty the Beaufort scale. But I think it's quite okay. Thank you, Michael. We've got Cronulla Sutherland forming a huddle down to our left at the northern end of the ground. South Sydney's already left the field. It is not a big crowd here by any means. There doesn't look to be more than 9,000, 8,000 here at Stadium Australia. 5:30 kickoff for this game. 8,000 or 9,000 might be optimistic, but it...
4: I was going to say, I feel like...
3: It can be deceiving here, yeah, Louis, because it's so vast, so when it's not a big crowd. Because, you know, where you think there's only small pockets, there still might be a couple of thousand in those pockets. So I reckon we're probably 9,000 or 10,000. But I thought more South fans might turn out for this game tonight. Maybe they're aware of the record against the Sharkies, having lost 5 games in a row. You can keep the text coming, 0467 920 222. That legacy bell that is a feature of every South Sydney home game will be rung tonight by Les Davidson. And Big Bundy, he was a great player for both South Sydney and Cronulla. Fearsome forward was Les Davidson. What a great player he was. Now, around the grounds, New South Wales Cup second half. North Sydney 32, leading Parramatta 10. Queensland Cup first half. Redcliffe 10, leading Townsville Blackhawks 0. Sunshine Coast has scored a couple of early tries to lead the Brisbane Tigers 10-0. Later, Central Queensland Capras playing Ipswich, and earlier, winner Manly 16 defeated North Devils 14. Earlier in the New South Wales Cup, by the way, St George Illawarra 32 defeated Newcastle 10. Sydney Roosters 28 defeated Canterbury Bankstown 10. In the AFL, after the Swans defeated North Melbourne 105-97, second quarter, a bit of a shock scoreline, Essendon 47, leading GWS Giants 32. Adelaide United has scored in the A-League men's semi-final first leg to level things up against the home team Auckland 1-1. Later tonight at the SFS, Sydney FC plays the Newcastle Jets. Super Rugby, Otago Highlanders 31 defeated New South Wales Warriors.

0: Waratahs 26. And in the first half, Wellington Hurricanes leading Moana Pacifica 5-0. Second quarter of the netball. And it's the New South Wales Swifts 17 leading Sunshine Coast Lightning 16. 17-16. Afternoon team enjoying the call, doing some gardening in Perth. Hopefully another cricket score from Sharks and Bunnies. Latrell, huge miss. Fancy the Sharks for the win, says Dazza. Oh, I do reckon that's a test for Cronulla, Louis. Especially as you pointed out before, no Latrell, no Jack White. And get their defence in order.
1: Absolutely. Look, the Sharks should win this game. With those two guys out, they should win this game. And it's not a, it's no walk in the park against this South Sydney side. They've got some strike power all over the park. They can play good football. They can score points. Latrell Mitchell is a huge miss, though, because Latrell's just been a bit of a bully this year, which I love watching. He's been absolutely brilliant. And I feel like he just makes that South Sydney player that's standing out there on the field next to him that little bit taller and that little bit more confident, you know. So the Sharks have got to make them pay, and that's going to come down to the start. If they can start well, the Sharks, and get off to a, you know, get some points on the board and dominate with their defence, well, that will go a long way to getting them getting the win. But if they start slow and they give South Sydney a little bit of a sniff, well, it ain't going to be no walk in the park for them.
0: Oh, I think another player South are going to miss is Jamie Humphries. Like, he's not a headline grabber by any means, but I think he's done a great job almost just pulling the strings for South this year. And with him out, the youngster Ashton Ward gets the opportunity for just his second game this afternoon alongside Cody Walker, who's been playing great footy. But I do think he's just one of those steady players, good kicking game, takes a bit of pressure off Cody and Latrell when needed. Without him, I think he might be the sort of player, Louis, you don't know how much you miss till he's not there.
1: Yeah, absolutely. And I agree with that. And but I was you know, hearing some talk on the grapevine downstairs when I went down the break that, you know, they've given him a rest because the defence hasn't been up to standard. So you know, Wayne Bennett obviously knows what's going on.
0: You found the grapevine down there,
1: didn't you? Yeah, I did. I went down and had a chat around and just sort of listened and had a, you know, sort of pringed and pronged a little bit to see if I could find anything out, but didn't find anything real exciting.
0: You're pringing and pronging.
1: You like that?
0: That sounds like Dino Mezzatesta.
1: Yeah, I went down.
0: He's a big pringer.
1: I did see Dino down there as well. He's obviously in the Sharks group, so.
0: Yes, the Cronulla Sutherland CEO. Always standing tall. Michael Carayannis is doing just that too, down on the touchline, pacing around. Is it all right down there, MC?
2: Yeah, great conditions, Andrew. The dry surface. So I think your tip of a high-scoring game is well in play.
0: Looks beautiful, Michael, the ground, doesn't it?
2: Sure.
0: Well, doesn't it?
2: It looks good. Yeah, it looks in great condition.
1: You've got to pick up the energy down there.
2: Well, you guys know how much I love talking about the grass and jerseys.
1: Well, so if we had Gibbsy down there, he would be walking out there on the field. He'd be telling us how springy it is, how good it is under feet. He'd be waving his arms.
0: He'd be lifting the rest of us because of his enthusiasm, Michael.
2: Well, you can do that tomorrow.
0: Michael Carayannis down there on the touch light. Was he getting a bit tired and cranky down
1: it's
0: there?
1: It's one of those days, you know, it's one when you do the hour and you have a little break in
0: and
1: between
0: the games. And he's got a little bit sleepy and
1: he's just
0: tired and
1: got
0: grumpy.
1: Cranky pants on.
0: Yeah.
1: But the South will start off well and he'll get happy again.
0: Ah, dear. Earlier, Newcastle 44 defeated St George, Illawarra 10. ABC Player of the Year points. The man who scored 5 tries, winger Greg Marju, got 3 points from Dean Halitau, 2 points to Kalen Ponga, and 1 point to Bradman Best for the Newcastle Knights. 0467 920 222. On the text line, with the Panthers-Dragons game, the Panthers will make Freddie Krueger look like Snow White beating up the Dragons. Mitch says, geez, it'll be humiliating if the first two wins for the Dragons are against the two byes they have. How come Roosters and Raiders only play each other once this year and it was the same last year too? Well, you see those anomalies all the time, Anne. It's a bit strange. The Gear Steward says, happy birthday, Janine, although we really didn't miss Maury's call last night. Oh, well, it's half nice and half not nice.
1: No, they didn't mean it. They didn't listen, so they didn't miss it.
0: Oh, I see. No, thanks, Gear Stewart. Janine had a great time, even though she's just coming to grips with the fact she's entering her sixth decade. St George Illawarra needs to put their second grade team into play first grade. First grade can sit in the stand and watch. Can't do any worse. Andrew, Louis, MC and team, thanks for your great work presenting the footy. What would you think about changing the knock-on law to apply only if the ball hits the ground? I reckon if an attacker loses the ball temporarily and retrieves it before it hits the ground, it would make the ref's job easier and reduces the supporters' angst. Rusty Rooster, it's not something I like, but MC This sort of thought is right up your alley.
2: Yes, particularly off kicks. I actually have spoken about this before where we're watching

0: players contest the bomb, and we don't know if they've got a fingertip on it, and we freeze the frame, and the bunker's guessing, the refs are guessing. We'll just take the guesswork out of it. Unless it hits the ground, play on.
1: Louis, what say you?
2: I concur. There's just too many technical difficulties out there with all the ball hitting everything. And at the end of the day, if they touch it and it goes back into their arm and they've got it, it's fine. I reckon play on too. I'm on that.
1: Well, there you go. Well, you've got a very popular response there, Rusty Rooster. I'm sick of hearing of the possibility of Ennis, Barrett or other clowns as a full-time coach for Manly, especially Barrett and Ennis have been on their staff. Foles should have been made full-time coach from the start, from Dave. Well, that would have been a bold call. Here come the Sharkies. Their fullback is William Kennedy. The wingers are Marwini Hirotti and Sam Stone Street. Centres are CC for Talakai and Kale Iro. 5'8 Braden Trindle and the halfback Nico Hines sitting on 988 career points. The lock Cam McInnes. Second row is Teague Wilton and Britton Nicara. Front row is Tobias Eric Rudolph and Adam Fadua Blake. The hooker Blake Brayley, the captain. And a bench of Jesse Colhoun, Billy Burns, Oregon Kafusi, Tom Hazelton, Ohepa Puru and Riley Jones, the coach Craig Fitzgibbon. Here come the Rabbitohs, led out by their captain Cameron Murray. The fullback Jai Gray. The wing is the king of Stadium Australia with 98 tries at this venue, Alex Johnston and Edward Corsi on the other wing. The setters are Latrell Seagwalt. Good luck to Latrell, replacing Latrell Mitchell. And Campbell Graham in his 150th NRL game. 5'8 Cody Walker, halfback Ashton Ward, the lock-in captain Cam Murray, second row is Talis Duncan and Ewan Aiken, front row is a Sean Kepi and Keon Kolomatangi, hooker Bronson Garlick and a bench of Matt Dufty, Lockie Hubner, Moala Graham Torfa, Tavita Totola, Peter Marmazelis and Adam Elliott, his first game as a Rabbitoh, the coach Wayne Bennett, and the referee out there is Jared Cole, the touch judge is Drew Ultram, and Daniel Luttringer and Chris Butler is in the bunker. It'll be Cronulla to kick off through Blake Brayley, running left to right, defending the northern end of the ground. Referee Cole says, let's go. And the kickoff goes down near the goal line. And Ward takes it, gives it left to Keon Kolomatangi. He's going to be tackled 11 out from his own line and 15 in from the eastern touchline. Plays the ball and they work at centre field left to Sean Kepi. He's dumped to the ground, 18 metres out from the line. Garlick in centre field, goes into dummy half, tucks it under his arm, takes on the defence, but he's claimed 26 out from his own goal line, South Sydney of the footy for their first set of the game. And it comes to the left side this time for the Rabbitohs. Aiken tackled 31 out from his own goal line. Comes left edge again to Murray. Murray spins in the tackle, got the pass away. And Garlick's going to be dealt with. 9 short of halfway. Last tackle, South Sydney at the southern end, played. And it comes right to Ashton Ward. He puts boot to ball down to the left wing of Stone Street, straight down his throat. 10 out from his own line. He heads up over the 20 in a great kick chase, headed by Jai Gray. And also in there was Kolomatangi and two others. 20 metres out from the Cronulla Sutherland goal line. It's played to Kennedy. Goes right to KL Iro. He's caught. He was great last week against the West Tigers. Tackled 28 out from his own line. Played to Brayley. He sends the ball open side right. Tackle made 31 out from the goal line. Cronulla Sutherland with it. And it's played by Hirotti. Talakai takes off. Gets over the 40. Put to the ground. 8 short of halfway. 20 in from the eastern touchline. Sharkies with it. No score. Brayley goes right to Adam Fanua Blake. Good strong run by Fanua Blake. And the one-handed offload to Brayley. He takes off. Dragged to the ground. 8 metres in South Territory. Centre field. Played on the last to Kennedy. Goes left to Trindle. Hoists the kick downfield. Jai Gray's back there and takes it in goal. And I thought he had a foot back in there, but apparently his foot left too early. Play on, says the referee, and the Rabbitohs have it 9 out from their own goal line. We've had 2 minutes of play, Luke Lewis, no score.
2: Yeah, do you have to have both feet in there, maybe? I think the other foot might have been out a little bit, but that was definitely had foot down in the in goal. But nice start by both sides with their defence. Not too much going on in attack, but both sides really amped up in defence, getting three in the tackle and driving back. Both sides are doing the same thing.
1: Well, that just happened there too, as you're speaking, Louis, to Sean Kepi. He plays at 23 out from his own line. Garlick goes left to Keon Kolomatangi. He's wrapped up 32 out from his own line. No score. 2.5 minutes gone here on NRL Saturday. Now it's Cody Walker. He puts boot to ball on the last. Bounces between Hirotti and Kennedy. Kennedy picks it up on the 20. Accelerates into the chase and caught 32 out from his own line. 15 in from touch western side. He plays the ball to Nico Hines. It goes left to Hirotti.

0: Arotti. And Arotti, a former Rabbitoh, is caught 10 short of halfway in centre field. Garlick was in there with Colomatungi. Brayley works it left to Stone Street. He's tackled. 5 short of halfway. 20 in from the far or eastern touchline. Brayley goes to the right. McInnes, Fanua, Blake away to Rudolph. Toby's over halfway. Put to the ground. 2 metres in South Sydney territory. Brayley awaits. Picks it up. Goes left to Adam Fanua, Blake. Pass away was brilliantly done to McInnes. But he smashed to the ground. 38 out from the goal line. And he's not getting up in a hurry. In fact, he's down on his back. Time off, says the referee. After only 3 minutes and 15 seconds. No score. Let's go down to the touchline. Michael Carrianis.
1: Yeah, it's an ankle injury for Cam McInnes. And that was a concern. He's caught awkwardly. I don't think there's anything untoward there. It's Cam Murray around the bootlaces, but that's just a traditional low tackle there from Cam Murray. So this is, yeah, concern there for Cam McInnes. Only a couple of games back until he's come back from that ACL last year.
0: I was going to say, he's not long back for the Sharkies. They would really hate to lose him. And he's to his feet, and he's really struggling to put weight. He doesn't want to go off Cam McInnes. I'm not sure he ever does, Louis, but he's obviously in a bit of pain.
2: No, tough bugger, but he's in a lot of pain. It's just a bit of a rolled ankle. Gets into a weird position there, but you're 100% right. Cam Murray couldn't do anything about that. He's just come around, made a tackle. Ends up putting him in an awkward position, but he's staying on the field and he's playing the ball.
0: He does on the last, and it comes left to Trindle. Up she goes. The towering kick to the right wing of Edward Corsi. And up he goes with the catch. He's got it, the Kiwi, about 10 out from his own goal line. 3 minutes 30 gone. No score. NRL Saturday with Luke Lewis, Michael Carrianis. I'm Andrew Moore. Now it's Campbell Graham playing in the centres, back in his favoured position today. Make it 18 out from his own line. Garlick. He attacks the short side right of South Sydney. Have it about 27 out from their own line. Ewan Aiken played to Garlick. Goes left through hands. Murray. Then away comes to Jai Gray running off Walker. But he's forced across field by Talakai and Hirotti. And he'll play 31 out from his own line. And the set restart conceded by Cronulla. And now it becomes a penalty. A penalty for a high tackle. Goes against the Sharks. First penalty of the game, Luke Lewis. Goes to South Sydney. 32 out from their own goal line, and I don't think Craig Fitzgibbon would have enjoyed that, though. Just they had a real territorial advantage there, which they've now conceded as South find touch 9 metres inside Cronulla's half.
2: Yeah, I've got to say it's a very soft penalty. I don't even think he got him around the head, sort of around the shoulder there, but I think South Sydney need it. They've been struggling to get out of their own end, so they're doing a good job by kicking and chasing well, but they're really struggling with their running game to get out of their own end, so they needed that opportunity.
0: Colomatungi plays it, goes right to Kepi on play two. He's caught 30 out from the Cronulla goal line. Now Garlick goes left to Murray, out the back to Walker. Walker dummies, goes himself, dragged to the ground about 18 out from the Sharks line. South on the attack. It's played to Garlick, goes right to Murray. He links up with Ward, pass goes astray, put on the toe by Jai Gray, and it goes straight over the dead ball line. Poor execution there from South Sydney. 20-metre tap for Cronulla Sutherland and a 7-tackle set. Time off, says the referee. Let's have a listen.
3: Ball's been kicked dead by South. They're claiming a knock-on.
2: Yeah, they're saying that the Sharks played at the ball. So when the pass came out the back and it was going to Jai Gray, they're saying that it came off a Shark's hand, and that's why they've gone up to their captain's challenge.
0: You'd want to be certain 5 minutes into a game, Louis, wouldn't you? Was it slapped away there by Iro?
2: I don't think it comes off Tricky. He's got his arm out, but then, yeah, I can't say. I think
0: it's as the South player was coming through, Ewan Aiken, they're claiming that Iro got his hand to it.
3: Without the ball.
2: Oh, there you go, tackle without the ball. It's not even the challenge that they were going for, but they're going to get done for... Yeah, tackle about the ball, which is fair enough. He didn't have the ball and he did come in and make the tackle.
0: Yes, on suspicion, wasn't it? So it's going to be a penalty to South Sydney. 12 metres out, 20 in from touch on the eastern side of the field. Trainers out there again with McInnes tending to that ankle, Michael Carrianis. Down to you on the touchline.
1: Yeah, he's just getting strapped now, Cam McInnes. Obviously still causing some concern. The trainer just gave the thumbs up, but it's going to be an ongoing issue for the Cronulla Sharks co-captain. But yeah, the Rabbitohs going for two here.
0: And no Latrell Mitchell to kick goals. So who's going to kick? It's the 25-year-old from Wagga Wagga on debut, Latrell Seagwalt. So let's see what he has to offer. Playing in the centres tonight, very versatile utility player. He's a right foot kicker, 16 metres out, 20 in from the eastern touchline. There's a big smile on his face, his first big involvement in the NRL.
2: Well, Tricky's getting into him because I think he's a good mate.

0: with Trindle.
1: For first points, Latrell Sigwald. Got the bright orange boots on to open the scoring here at Stadium Australia. Sigwald moves in with the right boot, strikes it, likes it, kicks the goal. So well done, young man. It's South Sydney 2, Cronulla Sutherland 0 here at Stadium Australia after 6 minutes and 50 seconds. So we can update scores around the grounds. Now, what do we got going on here in the New South Wales Cup? North Sydney Bears 40, leading Parramatta 10. Queensland Cup, the Dolphins 10, leading Townsville 0. And Sunshine Coast 10, leading Brisbane Tigers 0. AFL halftime, Essendon 47, leading the Giants 32. Second half, A-League men's semi-final first leg, still 1-1 between Auckland FC and Adelaide United. Super Rugby, another try to the Wellington Hurricanes to lead Moana Pacifica 12-0. And in the Super Netball, the Swifts still in front of Sunshine Coast Lightning 30-28. So, we've got the kickoff coming from the Sharkies. Down 2 points to nil with the Sigwald penalty goal. And Keon Kolomatangu with that right knee strap, we've become accustomed to seeing that. He scored 13 metres out from his own goal line, played to Garlick, goes left to Campbell Graham. He's over the 20, wrapped up 22 out from his own line. He'll play the ball now. So the Rabbitohs go to the right edge. And it's with Ewan Aitken, who's caught on his own 30-metre line. Plays the ball to Garlick, goes left to Murray, then away to Walker. He turns it back on the inside to Talis Duncan, who's been in a rich vein of form. He's caught 12 short of halfway. Played to Garlick, goes right to Jai Gray up the middle. He's going to be caught and put to the ground by Wilton and McKinnis. 3 short of halfway, last tackle. Kick off the boot of the halfback Ashton Ward. A floater straight down the throat of Stone Street again. Takes it 14 out from his own goal line. Heads up over the 20 into Graham and Corsi. And driven back 17 out from his own line. 8 minutes gone. South Sydney 2, Cronulla Sutherland 0. As now the Sharks through Iro. He's put to the ground 18 out from his own line. 15 in from the eastern touchline. Plays the ball to Trindle. It comes to the field right this time to Marweni Hirotti. He's caught 21 out from his own line. Northern end of the ground. Sharky's running left to right as you look at your radio. To the right it goes to Kennedy. Stands in the tackle on his own 30. Play quickly to Brayley. Goes left to McKinnis. And the former Rabbitohs caught 7 short of halfway. Last tackle, Cronulla Sutherland. Brayley goes left. Braden Trindle with a kick downfield. He gives an end-over-end job to Jai Gray. Oh, he slips over as he takes the catch. 5 out from his own line. Tremendous chase from Cronulla. And he's put to the ground 16 out from his own line. 8 minutes 40 gone. 2-0, Rabbitohs lead the Sharks as Corsi on the short side right. He's put to the ground, Louis, 23 out from his own line.
0: You know, it's a classic arm wrestle at the moment. I feel both sides are struggling to sort of make any kind of break, and it's just all come down to defence. Both sides are defending well, and the kicking game of both sides are getting them out of trouble at the moment. It's a very even game of rugby league.
1: South Sydney now, centre field, 11 metres short of halfway. Murray plays it, comes left to Kalamatangi. He runs into Hines, and also in there was McKinnis. Stands at the tackle, 2 short of halfway, last play. Garlick goes right to Ward. Very shallow kick down to Stone Street. Takes it 15 out from his own line. 5 in from touch eastern side. Darts across field, straightens, and bang, he went down heavily, courtesy of Kepi. 23 out from the Cronulla Sutherland line. Dummy half is Trindle. He dummies, goes himself, Braden Trindle. Gets to within 14 of halfway. 9 minutes 30 gone. South Sydney 2, Cronulla Sutherland 0. After earlier, it was a win for Newcastle over St George Illawarra, 44-10. All played now by Teague Wilson. Brayley goes right for Noah Blake. Links up with Nicho Hines. Takes on the line and felled. 7 metres in South Territory by Duncan and Walker. Who's all over him in a set restart. Goes to Cronulla Sutherland. So an opportunity for them to create some pressure. As it's McKinnis caught 31 out from the South line. Now Brayley goes left to Fanua Blake. Strong run, straight past 2. Jai Gray around the ankles. He got a one-hander away to support. It comes away right this time. And the tackle's going to be made on Kennedy. 12 out from the goal line. Played to Brayley, short side right to Hines. They're stacked. He got a delayed pass away to Nicara. Nicara for the goal line. He's going to be shoved over the touchline. Brilliant defence from South Sydney. They were coming from everywhere. Sigwald was in there. So was Walker. And they thwart the Sharks' efforts. 2-0 in favour of South. 10.5 gone. Down to the touchline, Michael Carrianis.
2: Yeah, that was great defence from South Sydney. Cody Walker. does a great job to maintain contact with Britton Nicaro one-on-one, and then

0: his teammates swarmed to assist him, because it was a nice bit of play from Nicho Hynes going the short side, because the raid was on. But if it wasn't such a great tackle from Cody Walker, Brendan Nicho probably scores.
1: South Sydney play the ball 10 out from their own line. That's great enthusiasm from the Bunnies, Lou, isn't it? Defending a mistake as now they're pushed back within four of their own goal line sets.
2: It was led by the number one, though. The number one made a big play on Fanua Blake, and then he gets the offload. He sprints across, makes another tackle on Will Kennedy, and then sprints across again to get to shut the inside that released the South Sydney players to go and get Britton Nicara. So really good work there by South Sydney, but the number one, Jai Gray, outstanding.
1: Seagwell plays it, comes left side as South... 28 out from their own line. Johnston, he plays the ball to Garley. Goes right to Colin Matangi. Set a field court. 14 short of halfway. Last tackle, Rabbitohs. Garlick goes right to Ashton Ward. Is he going to kick it down Stone Street straight again? Yes. He takes it 13 out from his own line. Then sends a loop-de-doop pass about 20 metres right to Kennedy. Kennedy across field now straightens. And he's going to be monstered about 25 out from his own line by Duncan. And Siegwald plays the ball near the western touchline to Hynes. Goes left to Talakai. He runs across field and caught. 31 out from his own line. South Sydney 2, Cronulla Sutherland 0 as it's played. It comes to the right edge this time for the Rabbitohs, for the Sharks, who have it against the Rabbitohs defence. 12 short of halfway. Played to Brayley. Comes right to left to Rudolph. And Tobias Eric Rudolph's caught. Two short of halfway. And he's told to move back and play the footy. Rudolph, after the tackle from Aitken and Colin Matangi, does so to Brayley. Comes right, McInnes up the centre. And he runs in there to Murray and Garlick and Colin Matangi. 9 metres in South territory on the last. They go left to Trindle. Up goes a tower and kick to the right wing of Edward Corsi. Up they go. He nearly got interfered with there, Corsi. The ball goes behind him. Recovered by Campbell Graham. And South have it just a metre out from their own line as he's tackled by Braden Trindle. He plays the ball. And South Sydney looking for some metres here. It comes left to Corsi, who's a big figure. And he's caught 7 out from his own line. Now first receiver, Jai Gray. Managed to scoot past one and then just shoved to the ground unceremoniously by Euro. 13 out from his own goal line. Gee, there's been some heavy hits in this opening 13 minutes. South lead 2 points to nil as now is Keon Kolomatangi. Keen as ever up the middle, but he loses the ball. Picked up by Fanua Blake. He sends it right to Talakai. Siasiva's over the 30. Finally held 27 out from the South line. Rabbitohs 2, Sharks 0. But this is a costly mistake potentially from Kolomatangi. Hirotti, he fends away from Keon. Taken down by Aitken and Ward. 20 out from the South Sydney line. He plays the ball to Brayley. Goes short side left to Kennedy, turns it back into Teague Wilton. He knows his way to the goal line, but he's caught here 11 short. 15 in from touch, and that's Southeast corner. Brayley goes right, Trindle back on the inside to Toby Rudolph. He's tackled 2 metres out from the line. Played to Brayley, goes right, McInnes, bang into the defence, got the pass away to Brayley, puts it on the toe, and it's fielded by Latrell Siegwald, gets back into the field of play, tackle 5 out from his own line. He did really well, Latrell Siegwald. There is a Rabbitoh down in back play, 14 gone, South lead 2-0 over Cronulla as Jai Gray, Louis caught 14 out from his own line.
2: Yeah, well, the space was starting to open up. It is South Sydney getting a penalty on play 3 coming out of their own end. They're all offside there, the Sharks, but... Latrell Siegwald, didn't he do a great job? Great read. You can see the space opening up. He read Brayley's kick, gets into the in goal and brings the ball back into the field of play. And that's what gives South Sydney the opportunity to get the penalty. So big play there from the young fellow on debut.
1: All right, down to the touchline, Michael Carrianis.
0: Yeah, Ewan Aiken's just getting some tape of fire to his head after some friendly fire from teammate Sean Kepi while making a tackle, and it split him open.
1: All right, mate, so now South find touch. 34 out from their own line. And time off again here while he gets the treatment. Ewan Aiken on the text line, 0467 920222. He's been told he's got to go
2: off,
1: Ewan Aiken.
2: Yeah, he's got told then. So they might as well run and tell him to stop strapping it because it's got to go off.
1: Andrew and team go the Bunnies, listening on the tour bus from Normandy, says Ian. Wow, thanks, Ian. Why call him tricky? There's only one tricky Trindle South halfback. Go the Bunnies. Shane, you're allowed to have more than one nickname on the planet, and that is his nickname. It's not just something we call him.
2: And Barry. He's actually quite tricky.
1: Barry says, hey, boys, wasn't that tackle on McInnes a hip drop? They gripped him and then swung around and landed on his leg. Poor tackling technique as opposed to an accident. Gee, that I thought was it was a great tackle.
2: That was an accident, that one.
1: South 10 short of halfway, mind you. they confused the heck out of me, the hip drop. Yeah, I thought that was a beautiful
2: tackle. As soon as the body lands on the back of the ankle, it's what everyone assumes is a hip drop now. But that was a tackle and just got swung out and twisted his ankle.
1: Lachlan Hudner back on the field, or on the field for the first time, replacing Aiken. Quarter metre inside Cronulla territory. Now Walker goes right to left. Siegwald, not a great timing of the pass. Wrapped up by Hirotti and Nicara. 6 metres in Cronulla Sutherland territory. South 2, Sharkies nil. 15 minutes 30 gone. A little bit tighter than what we saw in Wollongong earlier today. Here's Colin Matangi. Wrapped up 31 out from the goal line. Last tackle, South Sydney. Ball played to Garlick. Goes to his right. Ashton Ward, the kick from 32 metres out. He's dead set on a set against Stone Street. Towering take by Stone Street. What a great catch that was under enormous pressure. Near the touchline. 5 out from the Cronulla line. Great work by Sam Stone Street. As he had a mountain of men coming through. It's played that goes right to Iroh. He's caught on play 2. 11 out from his own goal line. And referee Jared Cole says go back and play it again. 16 minutes gone. Now it's the Sharks. Still inside the 20. 3 plays in. It's played by Wilton. Comes to the right. Hines away to Fanua Blake. He dummies, goes himself. And he's wrapped up. Backs his way. 25 out from his own goal line. Played to Brayley. Goes left through hands. That's Fanua Blake. The last hit up was Talakai. And Adam Fanua Blake is caught. 15 short of halfway. Played on the last. Comes right to Nico Hines. He kicks it across his body down to Jai Gray. He catches it. 17 out from his own line. Heads up over the 30. And Brayley leads the charge. 13 short of halfway. 16 and a half gone. And it's 2-0 in favour of South Sydney with the Latrell Siegwald penalty goal. Now it's Corsi centre field. He's caught 3 short of halfway and he's staying down after the tackle by McInnes and Fanua Blake. Right in centre field. So already Ewan Aiken's come off for an HIA. And now Edward Corsi is down.
2: He gets direct contact to the head there with a shoulder on Cam McInnes.
1: Well, that therefore should definitely be a penalty to South Sydney. Having a look at the replay here. Yep. You're right, Louie, and he's on report down to the touchline, Michael Carrianis.
0: Yeah, on report there. Crossy still, he's looks like he's just been given the thumbs up as well by the trainer, but penalty there against the Sharks.
1: So I think that's 4 block of penalties, and most of them, all but one that was the penalty goal kicked, have been inside South Sydney territory. So Cam McInnes on report in the 17th minute. The Rabbitohs just having a discussion. Looks like Edward Corsi's coming from the field and due to an act of foul play, it's a free interchange anyway for South Sydney. So Corsi will come off. Ewan Aiken's already come off. And again, very stop-start affair to this, played in front of the great Russell Crowe, Louis.
2: Yep, he's up there in the crowd. Just sitting on the fence, leaning and chilling out with his nice big beard. I like the beard. I like it.
1: You would.
2: Wish I could grab my beard nice and grey. But,
1: mate, trust me.
2: Yeah.
1: There's time.
2: You reckon? Plenty of time?
1: Yeah.
2: Anyway, here we go. We're back under play and Ashton Ward's going for touch. It's going to be South Sydney's best opportunity now that they've had in this opening half where they're starting to set down this end of the field.
1: A winger replaced by a front rower, Tevita Totola, has come onto the field. Now from the restart, it's Sean Kepi. He's caught 23 out from the Cronulla-Sutherland goal line. 2-0 Rabbitohs and here comes South again. Played to Garlick, spins it away left, through hands, Hubner away to Totola. Tevita's first touch and he's going to be put to his knees, 12 metres out from the Cronulla-Sutherland goal line. The ball played now to Garlick, goes right, through hands, Ward to Walker, then floats the Harbour Bridge pass, good hands from Campbell Graham there on the right wing. He's caught 4 metres out, that'll be part of the reshuffle with Corsi currently off the field. Now it goes left, on the open side, Ward away to Hubner. Good leg drive from Hubner into the defence of McInnes and Brayley. He'll play it 3 metres away to Garlick. Spins it left this time. Taking on the defence, Cody Walker. Runs around in circles. Then got a pass off the ground. It comes back on the inside again for South Sydney. 7 metres out. Ball's going to be played now by Murray on the last. Left to right to Totola to Ashton Ward. He had no idea what he was doing, the young halfback. He's tackled. Changeover. 5 out from the Sharks line. 18 gone. South 2, Cronulla nil. Down to the touchline, Michael Carrier.
0: Yeah, those two HIAs from South Sydney has forced a massive reshuffle. Ewan Aiken and Ed Corsi, both right-hand side of the field players. So what's going on is Talis Duncan is playing right centre. Keon Kalamatungi is playing right second row. Cam Murray's playing left second row with Totola and Hubner in the middle.

0: Chief Louis, we've seen Talis Duncan end up in the centres numerous times this year in the games of South we've called as Cronulla now 18 out from their own line. Hirotti plays it, goes left to Talakai, drifts across field and forward, and he's finally put to the ground 28 out from his own line by Colin Matangi. Plays the ball, they work at centre field right to Fenua Blake. Good run. Caught 11 short of halfway. Last tackle, Sharks down 2-0. Brayley spins it left to Trindle. From just outside the 40, kick down to the right wing. Campbell Graham lets it bounce curiously over his head. And it bounces directly over the eastern touchline. I have no idea why he didn't catch that, Campbell Graham. Did he lose it in the lights? It's going to be a play the ball anyway for South Sydney. 10 out from their own line. 19 minutes, 20 gone. South 2, Cronulla Sutherland 0.
1: Now, I just don't think he got himself in a really good position to get a full proper catch on that there as he was turned sideways. And I tell you what, Trindle hits this really nice. It's the belly of the ball, starts floating, then turns into a beautiful spiral. It just starts to take away from Campbell Graham. I think he hedged his bets and is happy to let it bounce. And lucky for South Sydney, it found touch.
0: So the Rabbitohs get the footy in deep in their own territory. And on play one, they only advance the footy a few metres. 13 out from their own line. Graham plays the ball to Ashton Ward. Goes right to Talis Duncan.
1: Is that another one?
0: Another penalty against Cronulla Sutherland. Inside the 10. So the first five penalties of the game go to South Sydney.
1: Inside 20 minutes.
0: 23 metres out from their own line. Ashton Ward drop punts it over the eastern touch line. Good kick. Finds touch 10 metres in Cronulla's half. Yeah, 20 minutes gone, 5-0 the penalties to Souths. And again, four of the five have happened deep in South's half. Duncan the tap, goes left to Ward, away to Totola. And he's claimed 37 out from the Cronulla Sutherland line. Garlick goes left away to Lachlan Hubner on the angled run. Brayley fell off the tackle, but he's taken by Fenua Blake and Nickera. 27 out from the goal line. Now Garlick goes back to the right to Ward. Plays out the back to Walker. Got a short ball away that's been spilt. And it's been dropped by Keon Kolomatangi. He's got hands like feet out there today. And it's going to be a Cronulla Sutherland scrum feed. 20 out from their own line. 19 minutes, 10 left in the first half. 2-0 Rabbitohs. And Michael Carayannis on the touchline. Neither side can really get going here.
2: No, they can't. It's been a great defensive grind, but the attack just hasn't clicked into top gear as yet for either side. The Sharks about to make a double change, including Tom Hazelton about to come onto the field.
0: Okay, thank you, Michael. And yeah, the cult figures down there as they win the scrum. The Sharks comes right. Talakai straight past one. Now put to the ground, 34 out from his own line after busting straight through Cody Walker. It's played and it comes left to Hirotti. He's dumped in centre field, 11 short of halfway. Rudolph off. Colquhoun on. And now another interchange with Hazelton coming on the field for Cam McInnes as the Sharkies take it to halfway. Fenua Blake plays it, Brayley out of dummy half. Gained another 10 metres. He'll play it 40 out from the South Sydney goal line to Kennedy. Goes left to Trindle. He turns it into Teague Wilton. Wilton is going to be caught after a great run. 23 out from the South line. South 2, Cronulla Sutherland 0. 22 minutes gone. Here's the kick coming now on the last from Trindle up. Goes Joy Gray! He flew through the air. What a great catch. And now there's push and shove involving Kael Iro. And it's a penalty again to South Sydney for the contact on Jai Gray. Okay. He was flying through the air and Iro's met him in the air. So a penalty bunnies, three out from their own line. 17 minutes, 40 left in the first half. South Sydney 2, Cronulla Sutherland 0. Another leg up, Louis, for the Rabbitohs to get out of town.
1: Yeah, another penalty. That's six now for against the Sharks. I mean, for South Sydney. But what about Jai Gray? He just keeps surprising me. He comes up with some great plays, but he is so good under the high ball. Does not take his eyes off the ball. Comes up with a beautiful take. It's tackled in the end. Just bounces straight back up.
0: And he looks knee-high to a grasshopper from here, too.
1: He's good to watch.
0: From the tap, it's Talis Duncan tackled. 30 out from his own goal line. Plays the ball eastern side to Ward. Goes left to Totola. And he's going to be claimed by Colquhoun and Hazelton. Good run, though, to within nine of halfway. You're with Luke Lewis, Michael Carayannis. I'm Andrew Moore on ABC Sport. As now it's Hubner, centre of the field. Shoved across field. Shoved backwards. Eight short of halfway. Definitely an opening to the game where defence is dominating attack. Garlick goes right, Ward. Short ball to Tola. But he's met at the defensive line by Wilton and Trindle. Stands in the tackle on halfway. Played. Garlick goes right. And Jai Gray, cut out ball to the right wing of Graham. He's dragged to the ground by Iro and Stone Street. 28 out from the goal line, played on the last. Comes left to Ward, kicks to the wing of Stone Street again, but Kennedy's back there, coming through Gray. Catch by Kennedy, and it's a penalty for the knock on Jai Gray. Penalty goes to South Sydney, their seventh in a row to start this game. You could see Jai Gray, now whether he's taken out or not, we'll have a look at a replay. The referee clearly thought he was. But he hit the deck as he's on his way through.
1: Yeah, well, Trindle changes his position.
0: He does.
1: That's fair.
0: Yep. Again, you can't bag the referee for that decision.
1: But how many penalties do they need to give away? Like, it's seven penalties now.
0: Yes.
1: And there's no consequence for them. They just keep giving away penalties. So they better quickly fix up their discipline, the Sharks.
0: So South take the tap and get to within seven of the goal line. It's played to Garlic. Goes left to Ward, away to Walker. Out the back to Jai Gray. Cut out ball to Alex Johnston. But he's cleaned up here in the first instance by Hirotti and finished off by Talakai. Two out from the goal line, Norwest corner. Played to Siegwald. Goes right to Walker. And then he linked up with support. Middle of the field, 8 metres out from the line in front of the northern post. Hazelton, the tackle there on Hubner. It's played, it goes right. Garlic to Ward, then it ends up with Duncan. Great hands by Tallis near his hip. Trindle's holding on, finally finished off half a metre out. Five in from touch in the northeast corner. Now burrowing from dummy half, looks to be Graham, but he doesn't quite get there. Last tackle, South Sydney. The Rabbitohs leading 2 points to nil. Played. Duncan goes left to Walker, then away through hands. Hubner to Ward to Gray. Gray, a cut-out pass to the King. Oh, the crown's on his head. And Alex Johnston dives over to score his 99th try at this venue, which is unbelievable to say out loud. 99 tries here at Stadium Australia. Lovely pass from Jai Gray. 14 minutes 40 left in the first half, and there's the first try of the game. South Sydney 6, Cronulla 7 nil. Try to Alex Johnston, Luke Lewis.
1: Yeah, nice work here by South Sydney. They'll, 1 metre in, 1 metre out from the Sharks' in goal, and they come up some really nice passes out in front. But when they got the ball to Jai Gray, at speed, he has a couple of decisions to make. Does he play short or play long? And he comes up with a beautiful pass and hits Alex Johnston at speed on his chest, not behind, right in the bread basket. And then it's just a foot race to the corner. And that is beautiful work, Alex Johnston. He knows how to score tries, loves scoring tries here. And there's another one to the collection. Beautiful work by the Bunnies.
0: And it happened down in front of you, Michael Carrianis.
2: Yeah, a beautiful pass there from Jai Gray. And Alex Johnston does what he does best. But important try for South Sydney, given the weight of possession they've enjoyed and the amount of penalties they've received. They needed to find a way to score a try. And they've done that.
0: Yeah, it's a really good point. You handed all that free extension time with the ball in hand and field position. You've got to make it count, and they've done it. So, Latrell Siegwald, good news to you, and Aiken looks like he's about to return to the field for South. With his head bandaged. Here's Siegwald, 25 metres out, 1 metre in from the western touchline. On debut, he's kicked one from one. Siegwald, he strikes it, he likes it, he's kicked the goal. He's got a monster boot on him. Wow. South Sydney 8, Cronulla Sutherland 0 here at Stadium Australia. NRL Saturday with Luke Lewis, Michael Carrianis. I'm Andrew Moore. Earlier, Newcastle 44 beat St George Illawarra 10. And that's with 13 and a half minutes to go in the first half. Around the grounds, New South Wales Cup now full-time, and a big win for the North Sydney Bears over Parramatta, 46 points to 10. In the Queensland Cup, Redcliffe 26 leading Townsville 0 at half-time. Also half-time, Sunshine Coast 10 leading Brisbane Tigers 0. Third quarter AFL, Essendon 55 leading the Giants 40. A-League Men semi-final first leg, still 1-1. Auckland FC at home to Adelaide United. Half-time in the rugby, Wellington 19 leading Moana Pacifica 5. Half-time in the Super Netball, New South Wales Swifts 34, Sunshine Coast Lightning 33. So now it's play two for the Rabbitohs with this 8-0 lead. They have it 15 metres out from their own goal line. Ball's played by Hubner de Gali. Comes centre field left to Murray. And the Rabbitohs captain, he's shoved backwards and down. 19 out from his own line on play three. Dummy half, Garlic, tucks it under the arm, goes himself, gains 8 or 9. But he'll play 29 out from his own goal line. Tackled there by Colhoun and Nickera. Now to the right, Kepi. He's caught 14 short of halfway. Last tackle, South Sydney. Garlick, centre of the field, goes right to Ashton Ward and boots it down on retreat zone straight. He knew it was coming, and he takes it 11 out from his own goal line. Then on the angled arcing run, he's finally tackled 25 out from his own line. Plays the ball quickly. They send it to the right side.

0: from Trindle away to Iroh. He's tackled, 30 out from his own line. Cronulla with it, but they're down 8-0 after 28 minutes. Played to Brayley, goes right to Moeni Hirotti. He's tackled. 11 short of halfway. Put to the ground there by Hubner and also Garlick. Set a field for Jesse Colhoun. He's caught 2 short of halfway for the Sharkies. Played to Brayley. Goes left this time to Kennedy. Straight past 1 and 2. Will Kennedy now dragged to the ground. About 34 metres out for the goal line. Good defence finally from Murray on the last. Goes right to Braden Trindle. High ball coming through now for the Sharks. They've got a 12 out from their own line. Nicker of the catch. Then he went without it. And the Rabbitohs have it. 11 out from their own line, leading 8-0, 11 minutes 30 left in the half. As its player comes right to Siegwalt, as applause for Ewan Aiken coming back on the field for South Sydney. Sean Kepi gets a breather. Rabbitohs in the centre of the park, Louis, have it 25 out from their own line.
1: Yeah, they did a good job there, the Rabbits, just to not go up and compete for it, let the Sharks grab it and then pounce straight on them to stop the play. But I think for the Sharks, the key is back behind the ruck. There's a lot of space there once again now that the game's starting to get a bit of fatigue into both jerseys. Will Kennedy up behind the back of the ruck is where they need to go.
0: So now it's Jai Gray. Set a field with a right footstep, a left footstep. Tackled right on the halfway line. Last play now for South. Garlick goes right to Ashton Ward. Up goes the kick. This time it's Kennedy back there in the northeast corner. With the catch, 8 metres out from his own goal line. Heads over the 10, runs across field, beats the first one again. So Kennedy off to a good start. He beat Hubner and now he's held up. 20 out from his own line by Murray and Tavolta, Tavita Totola is coming on the field now for Cronulla Sutherland. Billy Burns may have watched Greece this week and seen John Travolta as he comes right to Talakai. Set restart here, by the way, for the Sharks. They're second of the night and they're within 5 metres of halfway. Ball played by Talakai. Brayley out of dummy half. Gets a one-hander away and dumbing his way into the defence this time for Cronulla is Burns. 12 metres in South territory. It's played to Hines, goes left. Hazelton got it away to Colhoun and he's tackled, 30 out from the South Sydney goal line. 20 in from the eastern touchline. Brayley back open side right to Hazelton. He's forward. 20 out from the South line. Brayley comes right, set a field to Trindle. Runs at the line and offloads. Hines quick hands away. Nickera stepping run. Got the two-handed pass. Pass back to Nico Hines inside the 10. Goes left to Trindle and he's tackled 6 metres out from the goal line. Played on the last. Short side left. Hines got the pass away this time. Charging onto it, Iroh. He threw it out the back to Wilton 10 metres out. Wilton goes right to Nico Hines. He puts in the crossfield kick. Oh, great catch, Cody Walker. A metre out for the goal line. A one-handed pass knocked down by Cronulla. Recovered in goal by Seawalt. He goes left to the King Johnston, away to Gray. Those little legs are pumping over halfway. Steps past Hines. Gets through another. Gives it back to AJ. Johnston steps past. Pass one. Kennedy comes across. Or is it Trindle? It's Trindle. Try saver on Johnston. 4 out from the line. They must score. They just got to go to the right. Seawalt goes that way. Ward. Long pass. Hubner. Cut out ball. Tip on. It goes away now to Ewan Aiken. Head down. Bum up. And he dives over to score the try for South Sydney. What about the play that led up to it? In the end, it's Ewan Aiken who scores. 8 minutes 43 to go in the half, and South get their second. Aitken the try. South Sydney 12, Cronulla Sutherland 0, with a kick to come from the eastern touchline, Luke Lewis.
1: Oh, beautiful, beautiful work. But from right down the other end, again, young Latrell Segbolt, and he come up with great play, beautiful footwork, and then gets the ball out to Alex Johnson. I thought it was going to go the whole way. Finds bloody Jai Gray just pushing through the middle, and I thought he was going to go the whole way. Then all of a sudden, the Sharks come from absolutely everywhere. They had one job to do when Alex Johnson got tackled, and that was to shift it straight over that right edge, and there was a couple of nice bits of play there. But Keon Kolomatangi, I think it was, had come up with that little tip on to get it over to Ewan Aiken, and he goes over and untouched. That is brilliant work there from South Sydney. Great skill under fatigue as well, and they're having a little bit of a field out there at the moment, the South Sydney Rabbitohs.
0: Yeah, quite remarkable try, all things considered, Michael Carriarts.
2: Outstanding end-to-end action from the South Sydney Rabbitohs. Just a little bit of concern for Jai Gray, who stayed down during that movement. It's a rib concern for him. He's still in the hands of the trainer, just trying to catch his breath. Ed Cossey has passed his HIA, so he's about to return as well. And Adam Elliott will make his Rabbitohs debut. He's got the interchange card number one on his hand. So because of all the HIAs, the Rabbitohs have only had to make one, or haven't had to make an interchange yet. Adam Elliott will be there first.
0: All right, thank you, Michael. Here's Latrell Sigwald from 25 metres out, right on the eastern touchline. He landed a ripper, his last shot to convert the Alex Johnston try from the western touchline. Now on the other side of the field, Adam Elliott comes on the field. Here's Sigwald. He strikes it, lights it, kicks it again. He's 3 out of 3. South Sydney 14. Cronulla Sutherland 0. 7 minutes 15 to go. They're playing perfectly here, the Rabbitohs.
1: They are. They're doing a good job, and they're defending the line really, really well. But I tell you what, doesn't Latrell Sigwald, there's something about him. I know he's not getting in crazy heavily involved, but he's got some beautiful skills, got really nice footwork, good vision, and can't he kick a ball?
0: He's 25 too, not a kid.
1: Not a kid, but
0: what a moment for him.
1: He's playing well out there.
0: Andrew, do you have chills and are they multiplying? Yes, indeed, Michael. Enjoying the call while cooking.

0: 4 or 5 metres out from the line. 10 in from touch in that far side. Played to Aiken. Goes left to Ward. Then through hands to Elliott. Beautiful ball to Seawall. Away to Johnston. Rage at bat for the century. Alex Johnston gets his 100th try at Stadium Australia. Very crisp. Right to left for South Sydney. And Alex Johnston does what he's done about 220 times in his career. He's on the end of it. He finishes it professionally. And it's now South Sydney 18. Cronulla Sutherland 0. 4 minutes 40 to go in the first half.
1: Yeah, good football here from South Sydney. Again, Latrell Seagwell comes up a really nice little tip on play. Brilliant work. Alex Johnston in the perfect position to receive this pass. And just gets it on his chest again, out in front, uses that speed of his, runs over into that left corner and gets his 100th, like you said. That is quite mind-blowing for South Sydney and for Alex Johnston. And well done to South. They're playing outstanding at the moment.
0: And Michael Carayannis, that's now 3 tries in 10 minutes for the Rabbitohs.
2: Yeah, that's the weight of possession that they had with all the ill discipline. Alex Johnston scored plenty of tries off a Latrell pass, but not Latrell Seagwell. That was the first one.
0: Yes, well, it may not be the last tonight, the way the game's going. And now Latrell Seagwell, who's been brilliant with a boot, 2 touchline conversions. Another difficult one, 24 metres out, 4 or 5 metres in from the western touchline. 18-0 Rabbitohs, 3 minutes and 40 seconds left in the half. Johnston getting a big round of applause for his century. Here comes Seagwell. With the right boot, he strikes it, starts to the right. He knows he's got that across the face. No goal, his first miss. He's 3 out of 4, but it's South by 3 converted tries. Rabbitohs 18, Cronulla Sutherland 0. 3 minutes 30 to go in the half. Team enjoying the call as always. Dear me, 2 hours ago, I changed my tip from Bunnies to Sharks. Louis' words are ringing in my ears from a while back. Never write off South. Loving the greatest game of all from Hillbilly Harv. At the Perth Hills in WA. Guys, who is this ref, Jared Cole? He needs to put the whistle back in his pocket for a while. After 27 minutes of the first half,

0: seven penalties. Looks like he's not up to the pressure of first grade. Well, Tony, I couldn't disagree with you more.
1: I was about to say the same thing. Every penalty that he's blown has actually been for a proper penalty, I believe, as well. And I'm normally big on that. I hate referees.
0: I know you do. Yeah. But what's not up to first grade standard is the Sharks' discipline. That's the truth of it all. As now South Sydney have it on play two with this 18-0 lead. 20 metres out from their own goal line. Ball played to Marmazelis. He goes left away to Ewan Aiken. And he's caught 28 metres out from his own line. There to green him was Teague Wilton. Marmazelis, cut-out ball goes left away to Cam Murray. Scheming and stepping, but felled 34 out from his own line, southern end. Marmazelis goes left to Walker from inside the 40. Drills a kick down to the northwest corner. Bounces down for Kennedy, though. 10 metres out from his own goal line. And, oh, bounced in and away from some powerful defence from Talis Duncan, and now finished off on his own 20-metre line by Walker and Totola, and Walker was all over him. So a set restart. Here goes to the Sharkies. They've had three of those, and they are being trounced in the penalty count. Seven block. 2 minutes 20 to go on the half, dominated by Souths with this 18 points to nil lead, and now they take the ball up over the 30. 32 out from their own line. And it's played there by Stone Street. Comes left to Kennedy. He's caught by Aiken. About 9 short of halfway. Now Brayley to the right. Jesse Colquhoun dummies. Straightens over halfway. Dealt with by Duncan and Murray. 3 metres in South territory. Played to Brayley. Goes left to Trindle. Away to Hazelton. Short ball Wilton. Good powerful defence to knock him to the deck by Campbell Graham over the top. Ashton Ward down low. 38 out. Last tackle. It's a shallow bomb here by Braden Trindle down the southeast corner. Comes off the hands of Stone Street to Aiken. He one hands it back to Ashton Ward. And now first knock on comes from the Sharks. Because Ward lost it. It was picked up by Billy Burns. And Billy Burns is saying we should challenge this to his teammates, to Blake Brayley. It looks like that time has come and gone. So Souths will get the ball via a scrum feed. 13 out from their own line. Just over a minute to go. 18-0 Souths touchline. Michael Carrianis.
2: Yeah, I thought they probably should have challenged that. It was a long way away from what I saw. But unless there's a little knock on there from Calhoun late, but I thought the pass had been flicked back to the Sharks and the Sharks had retained possession. But as I said, it was a long way away from where we're sitting.
0: Yeah, looking at a replay, I think they got it right and not challenged.
1: Yeah, I wouldn't have challenged it either. Not with a minute, 40 seconds left on the clock.
0: Here's Seagwalt from the scrum win at left centre, caught on his own 20 by Nickera. Played to Gray. He sent it right to Duncan. Talis Duncan caught, 26 out from his own.

0: From Walker to Ward, end over end kicked out of that northeast corner again. Stone Street the catch, got away from the first, get away from the second, siren sounds, and he's caught 15 out from his own line. What a good first half from South Sydney. They'll go into the Sheds leading 18 points to nil here at Stadium Australia, and they could be well proud of their performance in the first half, which featured tries to Alex Johnston in the 26th minute, Ewan Aitken in the 32nd, Johnston again in the 36th minute, and Latrell Sigwald on debut, the boy from Wagga Wagga, 3 goals from 4 attempts, 1 restart. For Cronulla Sutherland, nothing, apart from the fact that Cam McInnes was placed on report in the 17th minute for a high tackle. 3 restarts for the Sharkies, no challenges, and the penalties are 7-0 to South. The scoreline, 18-0 to South, Luke Lewis, and they've been by far and away the better of the two teams so far.
1: Yeah, absolutely. I think they've been super patient. They've been really good in defence, especially on their goal line, been scrambling everywhere, and I love their aggression in there after their kick chase. Like, they're kicking really well down into that right corner, obviously looking for Sam Stone Street, and they just continue to build their sets. They get up the halfway, kick right, and they wait for their opportunities. They're getting their opportunity to come in their own end with some poor discipline from the Sharks, and they've been patient with the ball, come up with some really good skill, and that's why it's 18-0. So really good half of football there for South Sydney. Discipline for the Sharks is killing them.
0: If ever you want to see a team that is absolutely sticking to its game plan, that appears to be South today. Michael Carayannis has been watching it all from the touchline. MC, your take on the first 40.
2: Outstanding opening 40 from South Sydney when you consider who's sitting on the sideline. David Fafita, Latrell Mitchell, Brandon Smith, just to name a few. That's a lot of players on their salary cap on the sideline, but they've been outstanding. Their composure, as we mentioned earlier, they didn't throw a lot early in the game, but really stuck to their structures and found a way to score points late in this first half.
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0: Trindle. Try saver on Johnston, four out from the line. They must score. They've just got to go to the right. Seawalt goes that way. Ward, long pass Hubner. Cut out ball, tip on. It goes away now to Ewan Aiken. Head down, bum up, and he dives over to score the try for South Sydney. What about the play that led up to it? In the end, it's Ewan Aiken who scores. About 4 or 5 metres out from the line, 10 in from touch in that far side. Played to Aiken. Goes left to Ward, then through hands to Elliott. Beautiful ball to Seawall, away to Johnston. Rage and back for the century. Alex Johnston gets his 100th try at Stadium Australia. Very crisp.
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0: Yes, half-time here at Stadium Australia. South Sydney 18, Cronulla Sutherland 0. Teams back on the field here for the second half. Luke Lewis, South Sydney did such a great job in the first to lead 18-0. What does Cronulla have to do to get back in this?
3: Well, first of all, their discipline. Their discipline's been horrible. I think that's their number one key to fix it up. But I don't know. At the moment, I feel like South Sydney are playing the perfect game of footy. They're just getting to halfway. They're kicking the corners. They're chasing well. And they're dominated and play 1, 2 and 3. And I feel like that's really got them into the game and it's given them opportunities. The only thing for the Sharks is that they're giving way too many leg ups with those penalties coming out of their own end.
0: All right, South Sydney to get us underway. What about the debut this bloke's having? Latrell Sewell. Let's go. His orange boot strikes the footy, heads down to the southern end, and it's going to be caught by Trindle right on the goal line. They spread it from left to right. Brayley to Hazelton. And Tom Hazelton's put to the ground, 12 metres out from his own goal line in front of the sticks. Brayley's at dummy half. Goes right to Fenua Blake. And Adam Fenua Blake ends up going across field, but still fights his way over the 20. Now on his back, 21 metres out from his own line. Brayley back open side left as Cole Hearn with a hit up. He's caught 28 out from his own line. 20 in front touch eastern side. Brayley, long ball goes left to Hines, and Nico takes on the defence himself and wrapped up 12 metres short of halfway. Four tackles into the opening set of the second half. Brayley, he goes to the right edge again as the Sharkies through Colquhoun. Caught on halfway, last play, Cronulla Sutherland. Short side left to Trindle. Up goes the midfield ruse from Trindle. It'll come down about 30 metres out. Everyone lets the ball bounce. And getting there first was the Sharks. It spews out the back from Burns. Put on the toe by Trindle. Through the hands of Gray. Gray recovers. Ends up running across field and he's collected by Nickara. Three or four out from his own line in front of the northern goalpost. So all a bit sloppy there. Now Jai Gray stays down, trying to get to his feet. Time off, says referee Cole. A minute 12 gone, second half, Louie, and it remains 18-0 to the South Sydney side.
3: Yeah, not a bad bit of an attack there from the Cronulla Sharks. I think Jai Gray actually goes down here and just lands on his shoulder. So I reckon that's what he's getting checked at the moment. But that was a nice little take there from Jai Gray after that little toe on there from Trindle. But the Sharks, it's a good set to start the opening half.
0: I won't tell you what he's grabbing, but he looked like he's in a bit of pain there, Jai Gray. So he plays it, he's okay now. And it comes right to Edward Corsi. He's over the 10, and now on his back, 12 out from his own line on play two. Jai Gray just shrugging things off with the trainer now. He's got a bit of a battering tonight, but still more than held his own. Here's Aiken, a good run. Managed to beat Burns and now taken, or was it Colquhoun? Colquhoun now taken 26 out from his own line. Next play goes left to Tola. Wrapped up mid-quarter halfway, South Sydney territory with this 18-0 lead. Ball played to Marmazelis. Goes left to Murray and the Rabbitohs captain. Threatened to offload, can't. Stands in the tackle of Burns and Nickara. About five short of halfway. On the last, it comes right to Ashton Ward. Kicks downfield for Stone Street. Goes over his shoulder this time and bounces over the western touchline. Flag up 5 metres out from the line, so it'll be a 10-metre play the ball for Cronulla Sutherland. Trailing 18-0, two gone second half. Let's check in on the touchline for the first time in this second half. Michael Carrionis, what is happening?
4: Yeah, left shoulder injury there for Jai Gray, obviously making his comeback from that AC joint injury. Picked up a rib complaint in that first half. So, yeah, as you said, he's been in the wars, the little fullback.
0: All right, here's the Sharkies now with it 18 out from their own goal line. The ball played to Brayley. He sends it left side this time, and a good strong run from Iroh up to his own 30. About 20 in from touch on the western side. He'll get to his feet. Plays the ball to Blake Brayley. He works it right to T. Wilton. Gets absolutely hammered. What a great tackle that was from Lachlan. Hubner head on. Now to the right. Trindle from inside the 40. Maybe has too much height on it.

0: The Hope from 40-20, taken by Edward Corsi looking over his shoulder. He spins a long ball away to Jai Gray, steps past one. Hazelton, an important tackle, 25 out from the South Sydney line. South Sydney 18, Cronulla Sutherland 0 here at Stadium Australia. As now it's the Rabbitohs with it. Through Corsi, court centre field, 30 out from his own goal line. Played to Marmazelis, goes right to Campbell Graham, and he's wrapped up 11 short of halfway, 19 in from touch on this near side. Marmazelis spins it away left, centre field to Murray to Walker. Then he links up with Luttrell. No, it's the other Luttrell. And he's put to the ground about six short of halfway, Seagwell. Plays it, it comes right to Duncan. Tallis is over the halfway line and on his back. 2 metres in Cronulla-Sutherland territory. Last play, South Sydney. Marmazelis looks for Walker. Finds him short side left. End over end kick down to the fullback, Kennedy. Didn't have to move that far. Takes it 11 out from his own line. Feeds it on to Mwini Hirotti. And he's caught 17 out from his own line. Four gone second half, Louis. 18-0, Rabbitohs over Sharp.
1: Yeah, it's just going straight back to the arm wrestle at the moment. Both sides just getting through their sets, getting the halfway, kicking the corners and waiting for someone to make a mistake. And there is the mistake on cue from the Cronulla Sharks. Sam Stone Street making an error coming out of his own end. You can see South Sydney, they're absolutely pumped. They get in there running, tapping their teammates on the back, and they know what's in front of them here. Big attacking set coming up.
0: Yeah, it's good work in defence from the newbie, Adam Elliott. And the ball's lost by Stone Street. So South with a scrum feed, 23 out for the Cronulla goal line. Rabbitohs already lead 18-0. You're with Luke Lewis, Michael Carrianis, I'm Andrew Moore. NRL Saturday on ABC Sport. Crowd of about 12 or 13,000, I reckon, attended up here at Olympic Park. Still to come, Manly Warringah against Brisbane at Brookvale. And on the call, Quentin Hull, John Gibbs, and co-manager NRLW star Keanu Takarangi. Here's the scrum feed now for the Rabbitohs. In it goes from Ashton Ward, picked up by Marmazelis. Goes right to Campbell Graham. He's caught 20 metres out from the Sharks' line. Gee, in the context of the game, you think this is a huge set as South's working left to Tevita Totola. He's wrapped up 14 metres out from the goal line in front of the right upright at the southern end. Marmazelis goes left away to Ward. Links up now with Walker. Beautiful delayed pass. Through hands away to Alex Johnston, the king. He's over again. It's his third. His 101st try at the venue. Try to Johnston, oh so easy. Five gone, second half. South Sydney's putting on a clinic. Rabbitohs 22. Cronulla Sutherland 0 with a kick to come, Louis. What about this dude, Alex Johnston?
1: Yeah, he's doing a great job out there, isn't he, Alex Johnston? But the lead-up play from the inside. But you've got to give Luttrell absolute massive rap here. He's been outstanding, Luttrell Seagwell. Look at his skill here. He gets all the pressure coming on him. A beautiful little touch. Grabs it in two hands, pops it up nicely. Hits Alex Johnston on the chest. Goes over untouched. It's champagne rugby league there from South Sydney. Just too good for the Cronulla Sharks. And they don't know what to do. They're absolutely bamboozled out there, the Sharks' right edge defence.
0: Down to the touchline, MC.
2: Yeah, the Luttrell Johnston connection at it again. Outstanding work from the debutant with heavy traffic coming his way. And Alex Johnston just strolls over. And we've seen him do, what, 100 and other times at this venue now, Andrew?
0: 100, yeah, exactly.
1: 101.
0: Good math. Yeah, but 100 other times. So, MC's math was spot on.
1: Work.
0: He's MC. All over it, Michael Carrianis. Luttrell Seagwell from 25 out. Another really tough kick. A metre in from the eastern touchline. 3 from 4 in the first half, including 2 pearlers from touch. 1 from the east, 1 from the west. He's kicking from the former here now. 22-0 Rabbitohs. Seagwell with the orange boot. Strikes it, likes it, kicks it again. He's 4 out of 5. What about this performance by South Sydney? They lead Cronulla Sutherland 24-0. 6:30 gone in the second half. On the text line, 0467 920222. Maury, big shout out to Rabbitoh Vic at Dapto from Shazza and Jazz on holiday, listening in from Shepparton. A good Aussie name slash nicknames. So, g'day, Rabbitoh Vic. You've been enjoying this. Jai Gray has held his own. Great double on Tondra Andrews' tie. Thanks for picking it up, Ty. I'm confused. If Gibbsy's not calling tonight's match with Louie, then who's going to take his phone? Asked Neil. Have you had anything to say to Q or Kiana, Louie?
1: I tried talking to Q, and he just said no.
0: He's more upstanding citizen than you.
1: No.
0: Here's South Sydney with a 20 out from their own line and 15 in from the Western touchline. Seven gone second half, and South are owning this one, having been beaten five times in a row by Cronulla in recent years. They lead 24-0, and now they have a 25 out from their own goal line as it's played by Hubner. Goes to the left, Murray to Walker, then away to Duncan. Straight pass one, tackle 12 short of halfway. Quick to his feet, plays the ball to Walker. Short side left to Gray, then gets the pass away, and Latrell's tackled on that eastern side, 7 metres in Cronulla territory. Latrell Sigwell plays it. It comes to the right to Ward from 42 metres out. Reefs the kick down to Kennedy, takes it in the southeast corner. Five out from his own line. Looks a really good chase, and he's knocked back 8 metres out from his own line. 7 minutes 40 gone second half, and the scoreline 24-0 to the Rabbitohs. Four tries, three of them scored by Alex Johnston, the all-time leading try scorer, and they've all come in 19 football minutes on either side of halftime. Here's the Sharks now on their own 20. Ball's played by Brayley. He sends it right, Colquhoun, and Jesse's caught 30 metres out from his own line. Played to Brayley. He goes right side, Burns to Hines to Talakai. But the defence is all over Siasifa, led by Johnston and Sewell. Five short of halfway. Played on the last. It comes left to Trindle. Puts up the midfield kick again, end over end down to Edward Corsi with a catch. Gets up, accelerates, tackled 32 out from his own line. He plays the ball quickly. They work it right side to Campbell Graham. He's past the first. Hazelton, great tackle from behind. Just short of halfway, and a metre in from the Western touchline. Plays the ball to Ward. Goes left to Jai Gray. Steps back into the defence. A metre in Cronulla Sutherland territory. 20 in from touch, Western side. Played to Ward. Goes left to Tola. He's up the middle, and after about a 9-metre gain, he's caught 11 metres in Cronulla territory by Hazelton. Marmozelis goes left to Hubner. Steps, tackle, 32 out from the Cronulla goal line. Last tackle, South Sydney. Oh, he's down. He's staying down, Hubner. Was it a high shot?
1: Yeah, I agree with it. I actually think he does get him around the chin here. Alex Johnson.
0: It's Cam Murray, actually.
1: Yeah, it's Cam Murray, and it was Tom Hazelton who gets him. This should be a penalty.
0: I would think so. 9 minutes gone, second half. He had a left foot step. He's got a black headband on Murray. He's on the way down. And Tom Hazelton goes on report. Touchline, Michael Carrianis.
2: He does go on report. Cam Murray has just been given the all clear to resume as well, unless the bunker intervenes. But it looks like they're going to go for two here, the Rabbitohs, despite leading 24-0.
0: Well, I can hear Gibbsy. You never know when you're going to need him. And it'll take them out beyond a four converted try lead. So Hazelton on report. High tackle on Murray. And the penalty count now 8 blot to South Sydney. And again, it's inarguable, that one. And Latrell Sigwell from 32 metres out, right in front of the southern post.
3: I get that, Blake.
0: Blake Braley having a chat to young referee Jared Cole. But Sigwell to take this shot. He's kicked 4 from 5, 24-0 to the Rabbitohs. This to take them beyond a four converted try lead after Newcastle thrashed them George Illawarra in Wollongong by 44-10. Murray is coming from the field now. Again, an act of foul play, why not? Doesn't count against your interchanges. And back on the field comes Keon Kolomatangi. Here comes Sigwell, meanwhile, with the right boot, strikes it. And, that's a shocker. Oh. He's missed it to the right. No goal. That was right in front.
3: 20-metre dropout.
0: So it's going to be a 20-metre dropout. You wrote
1: before
0: it in.
1: He kicked it. That's what happened.
0: So you're the reason why, Luke Lewis.
1: I'm going to leave it.
0: Well, you better not leave it because they're not going to get the 2 points back.
1: Well,
0: here's a short 20-metre dropout from Trindle. You don't see that very often. It looks perfect. Oh. And a great catch by Campbell Graham. Big stretch. He was stretching at his fullest there. 25 out from the Cronulla Sutherland goal line. Plays the ball now. And Marmozelis swings it left to Keon Kolomatangi. He's caught 17 out from the goal line. 24-0 Rabbitohs. And a chance here. South looking for a fifth try. Totola centre field. He dummies, goes himself into Hazelton, and still going. Nickaroo with the support. Stands in the tackle, 8 metres out. Plays the ball, Marmozelis. Goes right to Ward. Links up with Walker to Gray, who slipped and fell. And then he's pummeled to the ground, 9 metres out from the line. Play it, 20 in from the Western touchline to Graham. Spiraling ball left to Walker. Short pass away to Hubner, but he's met instantly by Burns. 16 out, right in front of the southern post. Last tackle, South Sydney. Marmazelis goes left to Ward. Links up with Walker. Walker dropped it as he's contemplating what to do. They had an overlap. Ends up in goal. And referee Cole says we'll go to the bunker.
3: We'll just check that he knocks it on the field of play.
0: So that's not a kick. Just checking basically where the restart or how it will happen, because he clearly lost the ball. I thought they were going to score to the left again. I thought AJ was going to get four.
1: Well, he had him set up. I think he was in two minds. Does he play short or go long? And as he goes to throw it, it just slips out of his hand and it does hit the ground before it hits his boot. And there's no kick there, so...
0: Seagull was going to get his first try there. He was in through the gap. If the pass went to him... So it's going to be no try. Cronulla's play the ball, 10 out from their own line. 28 and a half to go. And it's 24-0 Rabbitohs. It's from the restart. Talakai, he's caught 15 out from his own line. Let's check in on the touchline with the Greek god of rugby league, Michael Carrianis.
2: Cam Murray's actually gone up the tunnel for a HIA assessment, boys. So we'll get a word on him shortly.
0: Thank you, Michael. Here's the Sharkies on their own 20-metre line. They're looking totally outclassed here in just about every department. There's now a bit of ball skill. Trindle goes left. Through hands, a little stab kick by Stone Street. About to go to the touchline. Puts it on the toe again. It's a race now between Trindle and Gray. Jai Gray dives on the bouncing ball. 9 out from his own goal line. South get it back. Ball will be played 5 in from the western touchline to Ashton Ward. He sends it left to Campbell Graham. And he's tackled about 12 metres out from his own line. We'll update scores around the ground shortly. Ward. Left to Corsi. He's been very busy, Edward Corsi. He's caught 17 out from his own line. Plays it now to Marmazelis. Goes left to Siegwalt. And Latrell's caught 23 out from his own line and 20 in from the eastern touchline. This is what South have been doing all night and doing it very successfully. Just keeping it simple out from their own territory. Here's a ball from Kolomatangi to Gray. He's tackled 28 out from his own line. Last tackle. 15 in from the western touchline. Short side right to Ward. Puts boot the ball down to the fullback Kennedy. With the catch, 22 out from his own line. Heads over the 30. Darts across field and straightens. Caught 15 short of halfway. 13 gone, second half. South 24, Cronulla Southern 0. Quickly played to Hines. He works it right to Moani Hiroti. He's caught 4 short of halfway. Around the grounds, Queensland Cup. Brisbane Tigers have beaten Sunshine Coast. Sunshine Coast has beaten the Brisbane Tigers. 14-12 to the Lightning. As here's a good ball and all tackle being made. About 10 metres inside South Sydney territory. About all over him there was Campbell Graham. So it's a set restart to the Sharkies. Late in the tackle count, their fourth. Central Queensland 20, leading Ipswich 14 at halftime. AFL final quarter. Giants 103 now, leading Essendon 88. The Bombers have collapsed. Full time in the netball. Swifts have beaten Sunshine Coast Lightning easily. 70-56. Here's the Sharks. Goes to the left to Nicho Hynes. Links up now with Cole Hoon, centre field. He's caught, 14 out from the goal line. Brayley awaits. He'll go to the right side to Braden Trindle. Runs at the line, short ball to Billy Burns. Bounced away from one, then got a one-hander back to Cole Hoon on a stepping run for the goal line. He's over. Can he get it down? The ball comes free and Jared Cole's not sure. Yeah, we're going to the bunker.
3: Coming in a ball bucket, no try. Just confirming if it's tripped or just lost in act of scoring.
0: Jesse Colquhoun does not look like a man confident he scored a try. 26 minutes to go, 24-0 to the Rabbitohs.
1: Yeah, well, the body language definitely says he doesn't get it down from Jesse Colquhoun, but it's going up as seeing if it's been stripped or if it's just a knock-on. So the replay still hasn't come up, but there was also a player that tripped over in the backfield. I didn't get a good look at that at first sight, so I'd like to see the replay, but what he's doing with the replay, why is it taking so long?
0: I don't know, Luke. From here in the broadcast box.
1: Have you got the remote and playing silly buggers with me or what?
0: No, but if anyone did, and I may have seen it already this year, it would be you. So we await for the replays. We'll see what happened. MC, any thoughts live?
2: I'm backing you boys. Never in doubt going with you two up there.
0: So you have no idea?
2: Wouldn't have a clue.
0: Thanks, mate. On the text line, 0467 920 222. Why are you calling Siegwald Latrell? It's his name, Brian. Thanks for asking.
3: Down the ball in goal. Goal line, Blake.
4: What is that?
3: Goal line. Drop out.
0: Okay, line drop out for South. There we go. We didn't get a replay here. They obviously got one.
1: We're getting it now.
0: Better late than never. You happy with that, Louis?
1: Yep.
0: Okay, you couldn't see anything either?
1: No.
0: Thank you. So here's a line dropout taken by Ashton Ward. 24-0 Rabbitohs, 14 gone second half. He's going to the eastern side by the looks.
4: Play action.
0: And he bounces the ball on the goal line.

0: Jared Cole just waiting.
1: Just waiting.
0: Okay, we are.
2: We're checking something.
0: What we're checking now.
1: Okay, let's go. We've got to drop out.
0: Right up, here we go. We're not waiting anymore, Louie.
1: Ball behind the line.
0: I've been doing what you're doing, looking around, wondering what has happened. We have no idea. Maybe they're looking for that replay. Here's the short line drop out. Too deep, though. It's taken by Kennedy. You got a high tackle, 20 out from the line. And that is the first penalty of the night to Cronulla Sutherland as referee Cole gets the Bronx cheer from the Sharks faithful. 20 metres out, 20 in from the eastern touchline. Brayley will take the tap. It is 24-0 Rabbitohs. And it comes to the left side. Hitting the ball up now, Oregon Kafusi for Cronulla on the field. He scored 12 metres out. Brayley goes back to the right. Jesse Colquhoun with a right foot step. He's nailed four out from the line. Colin Matungi came in over the top. Brayley goes left away. Trindle plays out the back. Kennedy beats one. Oh, drag to the ground a metre out. What a try-saving tackle that was from Ashton Ward. Comes to the right now to Trindle. Trindle runs to the line. It's set restart here. Ward was too slow. Comes to the right, Talakai. And he's monstered to the ground 3 metres out from the line. Five set restarts in the game for Cronulla. Trindle holds it up to the left, burns away to Colquhoun. Colquhoun puts on the don't argue, got away from one, and now caught 10 metres out from the line. He'll play the ball to the dummy half, Brayley. Looks right, goes left to Trindle. Trindle dummies, gets it to Kennedy. Kennedy steps, loses the ball behind him. Campbell Graham dives on it, but did it come off his hand? In fact, it's a delayed penalty for inside the 10. A delayed penalty on the advice of the touch judge goes to Cronulla Sutherland. So they've got back-to-back penalties, having to wait 50-odd minutes for the first of them. It's 5 metres out and it's 7 in from touch western side, and Brayley will take the tap.
2: Yeah, he'll take the quick tap, but I tell you what, that defence there from Ashton Ward was beautiful on Will Kennedy. Saved a certain try. They've just got to keep turning up here at the moment. The Sharks don't look like they've got a whole heap in their attack.
0: Fanua Blake back on the fifth interchange for Cronulla. He comes on for Colquhoun. They've only got 3 to go. As now the Sharks are 6 metres out from the line. The ball played to Brayley. Goes left to Trindle. Short ball to Fanua Blake. First touch back on and he's caught. 7 out from the south line. Clean sheet so far for South. Brayley, he goes right to Trindle. Short ball away to Hines. Nico steps in field straight into the defence. Tackled 8 metres out. He'll play the ball now with a couple of tackles up the Sharks' sleeve to Brayley. Short side right to Trindle. Got it away. Nicola goes without it. Knock on Cronulla. And that may be as close as they've come, Louis, but they never really looked like scoring. Tribute as well to the South defence, and they're all over each other. It'll be a South scrum feed on their own 10-metre line. 16.5 gone second half. South 24, Cronulla Sutherland.
2: Well, Wayne Bennett will be absolutely delighted with that goal line defence. I think the way that they moved on their line was beautiful. They were getting up nice and early. They were steadying. They were working them from the inside. As soon as the ball had gone on the outside, the inside men were working really hard. Their torque must have been outstanding. And the Sharks looked lost in attack. They didn't know what to do. And Ashton Ward came up with that one play, I reckon, on Will Kennedy, which is a certain try-saver. But I tell you what, this is an impressive performance here from South Sydney.
0: Corsi tackle 15 out from his own line. Played short side right to Campbell Graham. He's wrapped up 27 metres out from his own goal line. Plays it to Bronson Garlick. Short side right to Ewan Aiken. He's wrapped up 13 short of halfway. 22.5 to go. South 24, Cronulla Sutherland nil. Played to Garlick. Goes left through hands. Ward away to Tola. And Tevita Totola's put on his back. 8 metres short of halfway. Set a field at the northern end. Plays the ball and they work it to the right. Stepping run by Garlick, straight into the defence. Taken head on by Wilton. 2 metres in Sharks territory. Played on the last. Garlick goes right. Kick downfield from Ward. Down to the fullback Kennedy. With a catch on his own 10-metre line. Heads back towards the 20 and he's going to be claimed. He's shoved back actually. About 13 out from his own line. Great kick chase. And it was Kepi with Colin Matungi as the ball's played to Stone Street. Goes right to Hirotti. He's caught on his own 20 set of field. 24-0 to South Sydney. As now it goes right to Talakai. Sisyphus caught. 29 out from his own goal line. Ball's going to be played. They work it away. Set of field left to Burns. He's caught 11 short of halfway. And there was Aiken. Now up the middle goes Blake Brayley, one of his rare runs today. Good one too. Caught now by Garlick and Kepi. 4 metres in South half. Played on the last. Trindle the kick. Spiralling number down to Gray. Gray moving to his right with the catch. Heads up over the 10. A wall of Sharks chases. And they meet Gray. They pick him up and they dump him back 13 out from his...

0: Zone line, 19 gone, second half, 24-0 South to the touchline, and Michael Carrianis.
1: Yeah, South Sydney skipper Cam Murray's passed his HIA, the third Rabbitoh, to get the all clear this game.
0: As they spread it to the left, Michael, and Latrell Sigwald is going to be caught. 25 out from his own line and 19 in from touch on the eastern side. Plays the ball to Walker. Short side left, Duncan. Talis Duncan's tackle just outside his 30. 10 in from touch eastern side. It's been such a no panic almost 60 minutes here from South. Last play. Gray 14 short of halfway. Tackled by Burns. Plays it to Garland. Goes left to the left boot of Walker. Drills the kick down to Kennedy with a catch, 10 out from his own goal line. He heads up over the 20, then he dummies his way into the chase, and he'll play the footy after the Ewan Aitken tackle with Totola. 28 out from the Cronulla Sutherland line to Trindle. Goes to the right, Stone Street, centre field to Moani Hirotti, and he's going to be dragged back to 30 out from his own line. Plays a 20 in from the eastern touchline to Hines, sends it left to Stone Street. He's dumped 14 short of halfway. Gee, there's been some good defence from South Sydney. 20 minutes gone. 20 minutes left, second half. Rabbitohs 24, Sharks 0. Here's a good run up the centre by Fanua Blake to halfway. He plays the ball to Brayley. It goes right through hands away to Kafusi running off Burns. He's caught 37 away. Played on the last, Brayley. Goes left, Trindle. Up she goes. A high kick to the wing of Corsi. And the ball is let bounce. It bounces beautifully to Jai Gray. He's got it. Slips over again. 13 out from his own line. 19 and a half to go. South 24. Cronulla nil. Luke Lewis.
2: Now, just watching the Sharks attack. It's so pedestrian at the moment. There's a crowd plea for a penalty there. But yeah, look, the Sharks, for me, they're all running one out. You can't do anything against South Sydney's defence when you're running one out the way they are at the moment. They've got to go in numbers, have a little bit more shape, and they've got to start to chance their arm a bit. The score, 24-0, with 19 minutes to go, they've got to start playing some football.
0: Lockie Hubner comes on for Tavita. Totola's very good off the bench today. Here's Ewan Aitken, right edge. Caught on halfway by Iroh, played on the last to Graham. Goes left toward that beautiful sound effect. Thank you, turnbuckle. A ball being struck by Boot. It's caught by Hirotti on his 10. Returns it over the 20, and he'll play 22 out from his own line. Cam McInnes back on for the Sharkies. There's six interchanges now. Wilton, he's dropped to the deck. 29 out from his own goal line. He plays the ball to Trindle. Sends it over. A shot right, bang! A magnificent hit coming in on McInnes. That time from Kepi outside the 30. Head on, it was a beauty. Now in centre field. The defence comes on the Cronulla Sutherland play, hitting the ball up. Talakai plays the ball to Brayley. Takes off over the 40 into the defence of Colin Matangi and Murray. Eight short of halfway. Played on the last to Kafusi. Goes right. Trindle puts up another midfield roost. It's a floater down to Alex Johnston. Oh, great catch, Alex Johnston. And he's taken 26 out from his own line. 18 minutes left. South 24, Cronulla nil. Touchline, Michael Carrianis.
1: Yeah, nice take there. As Jai Gray slips into a tackle from Sifa Talakai. Heavy contact that, but he's straight up to his feet. He's had some sort of contact today, hasn't he, Jai Gray? He's been in the wards a little bit, but back up to his feet.
0: He just keeps bouncing to his feet, doesn't he? And now he's at first receiver from the next play, Jai Gray. He's caught 13 short of halfway. He plays the ball now to Garlick. Sends the ball right to Murray. Got straight past one. Into Fanua Blake he goes, and two others, including Kafusi. Played on the last. From halfway, Ashton Ward, a right foot kick. Resumes his kicking down to Sam Stone Street with a catch. 15 out from his own line. Runs across field. But again, the chase is brilliant. He hits the deck courtesy of Cody Walker. 14 out from the Sharks' line. South are sticking to their game plan, Louie. Almost to perfection.
2: Yeah, they're doing a great job. And they know they don't have to chance their arm coming to their own end. They're getting to 50. They kick to that right corner. They get that chase right, and their focus is their first three tackles. I like what they're doing here. They're getting up, they're getting their first three steps, they're hitting with their shoulder, and then they just relax for a couple of plays, and all of a sudden they got the ball back. Like the Sharks make a mistake.
0: Keeps it away, left to right, Louis, as the Sharkies have it. Nicker is caught, 11 short of halfway. Now back centre field left. McInnes away for Noah Blake. Stepped away from one. Through past to an unsuspecting Trindle. He keeps it alive. Wilton to Iroh. He got straight past Corsi, but taken 5 short of halfway. 18 in from the western touchline by Aitken. Played to Brayley on the last. Goes right, Trindle. Towering kick again down to Jai Gray. He's under. Oh, juggled it. Took it between his knees. 22 out from his own goal line. No damage done. 16 and a half to go. South 24, Cronulla Sutherland nil. Played to Ward, goes left to Campbell Graham, and he's put to the ground 25 out from his own line. So South Sydney.

0: excellent performance so far. Ward goes short side right to Edward Corsi, and he's caught 32 out from his own line. Plays the ball to Ward. Goes left to Aiken for Noah Blake, smothering tackle. I think attempted a steal. Didn't get that lucky. He'll play 34 out from his own goal line, Ewan Aiken. Does so to Garlick. Goes left to Murray. And he's caught 10 metres short of halfway. Ball played, Garlick. Goes left to Walker. Drills a left foot kick over the head of Will Kennedy. Into the in-goal area. Will it stay in? Oh, Kennedy's got to pick it up. About a foot in from the dead ball line. Returns it into the field of play before he's collected by Johnston. Five out from his own line. 15 minutes, 30 to go. South 24, Cronulla nil is now in play. Two, Louis. The Rabbitohs have Cronulla 10 out from their own line.
1: Well, they can do no wrong at the moment, South Sydney. And Jai Gray almost comes up an error, but still holds it. They get through a set, and then you've got Cody Walker, who comes up with a kick and lands it in goal, 1 metre short from the dead ball line, and get a good chase on it. So everything they're doing at the moment, South Sydney, is turning to gold.
0: Cronulla looking very flat-footed right now. Brayley goes right to Wilton. He straightens. That's a better run. Caught 31 out from his own line. Brings up the last for Cronulla Sutherland. Brayley goes right. Nico Hines, the kick from outside. He's 30. Over the head of Alex Johnston, and bounce about a foot in from the eastern touchline, and finds it about 28 metres out from the south goal line. And that's where, before a crowd of 16,714 in the end, 16,714, South Sydney will get to play the ball with this 24-0 lead. Around the grounds we go. And in the Queensland Cup halftime, Central Queensland Capras 20, leading the Ipswich Jets 14. Full time, a come from behind win for the Giants in the AFL over Essendon, 103-89. In the rugby full time, Wellington 50 beat Moana Pacifica 17. Full time netball, Swift 70 beat Sunshine Coast 56. So now the Rabbitohs, 11 short of halfway. It's played to Garlick. He sent the pass left. And Hudner backs his way into the defence. 4 metres short of halfway. Played to Garlick. Goes left to Ward, away to Walker. Cut out ball, quick hands. Siegveld away now to Alex Johnston. Down the left flank. Puts in a crossfield kick. Look for Gray. Intercepted off the deck by Kennedy. Kennedy pass one. Got a pass away to Nico Hines. And it goes through his hands and over the touchline. And South Sydney, Michael Carrianis, on that far side of the field, come together as one. They're playing as a very unified unit. It'll be a play the ball for the Bunnies, 38 out from the Cronulla line.
2: Yeah, way more desperate, aren't they, the South Sydney Rabbitohs? Obviously, Will Kennedy does a great job. It looks like he's about to burst through, and then throws a pass to Nico Hines that was totally catchable, but Nico Hines tonight has been diabolical for the Sharks.
0: So now South have a play the ball, 38 out from the goal line, with tick over 13 minutes to go. And again, we've seen this Cronulla side a few times this year, Louis. As South win the ball, well, it's a play the ball, goes left to Kepi, caught 34 out from the line. But gee, you want to give South a fair bit of credit for how this is unfolding. So they work it right to Hubner. He's caught 28 metres out from the goal line. Caught by McInnes, played to Garlick, goes left to Ward, dummies, goes himself. We haven't seen him run it that often. He's caught 19 metres out from the line. Plays it, Garlick, out of dummy half, short ball Murray. He's taken almost instantly, seven out in front of the post, set restart though for South Sydney. It comes right to Hubner. Hubner's caught only half a metre out, he nearly made it all the way. He'll play the ball now. Does so for South Sydney. It comes to the left side, and creeping his way over to score the try for South Sydney is Cam Murray. He's over. That looked to come from nothing. 12 minutes, 15 to go. South Sydney 28, Cronulla Sutherland 0. A try to skipper Cam Murray and Luke Lewis. Sorry to say, for your beloved Sharks, it's game, set, bingo. The Rabbitohs have got this one.
1: Yeah, they're too good, the Rabbits. I feel like they're playing. This is the best form of football I've seen from South Sydney for a long time. The patience that's shown, everyone's doing their job. They're happy just to go through the motions and get to a kick, wait for opportunity. And when they get a bit of field position, then they take their chances. And they're looking really, really good. Jai Gray's been outstanding, but this is a pretty simple try. Out of dummy half, just skips across. There's a little bit of space in the middle of the field. Give the ball to Cam Murray, strong runner. Slips out of a tackle, spins out, and there's the try line. Puts the ball down and scores another try. 28 points to nil of a kick to come. And it's still, 11 and a half minutes on the clock.
0: Latrell Sigwald to convert. 15 out, just to the right of the post. Touchline, Michael Carayannis.
2: Total domination from South Sydney this evening. They've been well in control. They've done an outstanding job. Matt Duffy actually has the interchange card now for South Sydney. Interesting what change they make. We mentioned Jai Gray's been in the wars a little bit. Will they replace the fullback with the game over? We're about to check.
0: Yeah, might give him a little breather. 11 minutes to go. Here's Latrell Sigwald. 16 out, 5 to the right of the post. And he's kicked 4 from 6. 5 try performance here from South Sydney. Who saw this scoreline coming? I tip South. The result doesn't surprise me. The scoreline does. Sigwald hammers it between the posts. His fifth goal from 7 attempts. And it's South Sydney 30, Cronulla Sutherland 0. NRL Saturday on ABC Sport. There's 11 minutes to go. And earlier you heard Newcastle crush St George Illawarra 44-10. And still to come, Manly Warringah against Brisbane at Brookvale Oval through until 10 o'clock. Now on the text line, 0467 920 222. Tamati, come on, Maury, game set, bingo. It's out there, Tamati. GSB, beautiful Maury, I dare you, says Ruben from Brizzy. Louis, I can't believe how that stuck. You with your stupid, beautiful call a few weeks ago at this very ground. Good evening, Andrew. As a Manly supporter, I don't normally like South Sydney, but they're playing excellent tonight considering some of their injuries. From Lee in Brisbane, it's magnanimous of you. Lee is from the short kickoff. Cronulla get it back, and Adam Fanua Blake, he's caught at 25 out from the goal line. So maybe the short kickoff gives the Sharkies as good a chance as any that they've had in this game. McInnes is taken by his opposite number, Murray, 18 out. Time off.
3: Time off. Injury bunker. Say that again. Blake Brayley, you need to go. HIA. Michael 2.
0: So Blake Brayley is going. That'll end his night. There's 10 minutes 23 to go. And he's gone for an HIA in the 70th minute. That comes from the doctor in the bunker. Back at Everly. So Brayley off. Who's coming on here for the Sharkies? They're sorting that now. It looks like Billy Burns coming back on the field.
1: Cam McGinnis will probably go to dummy half.
0: Yeah. Jimmy. They've got the ball still.
1: I don't even see where Blake got a bit of a head knock there.
0: No. Well, it could have been 2 minutes ago.
1: I think it's in the try.
0: Down the southern end. Good pick up, Louis. Ball played. It comes left to Tobias Eric Rudolph. He's tackled 10 out from the South line. South up 30-0. Wouldn't they love to keep a clean sheet? McInnes goes right. Trindle away to Hines, to Kennedy. Tip the ball on. They go without it. And now it's put on the toe by South Sydney's Cody Walker. And he taps it back in field. Dived on by South. How did they do that? 5 short of halfway. Alex Johnston's with it. And by the way, AJ has scored 3 tries tonight for South Sydney. Now 101 at this venue. South with the ball. It's played to Garley. Comes to the right, through hands to Ewan Aiken. Floats a cutout pass away to Edward Corsi. And he's caught 34 out from the goal line. It is Jai Gray getting a breather for Matt Duffy. And the South fans love it. They're giving Jai Gray a standing O. And he waves his white helmet at the crowd. And, yeah, they appreciate what they've seen from this young fullback. As South with it, 22 out from the Cronulla goal line. Ball played by Ward to Garley. Goes left to Walker. Cut out pass to Sigwell. Puts it on the toe. Ricochet rabbit down to Kennedy. Picked it up miraculously and has it for the Sharks. 13 out from his own line. 9 minutes left. South Sydney 30. Cronulla Sutherland 0. As now it's Moani Hirotti who's caught. 18 out from his own line. Luke Lewis.
1: I'm with you, Andrew. I can't get over the scoreline. But you know what? South Sydney defence has been brilliant. But the Sharks attack, they look like they've got absolutely nothing at the moment. But South Sydney are just doing everything together, working as a team. And it was good to see the crowd stand up on their feet and give Jai Gray a standing A, because he has had a brilliant game tonight.
0: Very cool. Here's the Sharks, 11 short of halfway. McInnes dummy half, goes right for Noah Blake. He got a delayed pass away to his right, 7 short of halfway to Rudolph. And now McInnes, good smart play by him. He passed it into an offside South player who had no truck with interfering at all, but hadn't got back. So a penalty to the Sharks. Penalties are now 8-3 to South Sydney. And Trindle finds touch on this western side over the head of Michael Carayannis, 34 metres out from the goal line. Kale Iro takes the tap. There's 8 minutes 13 to go. South 30, Cronulla Sutherland 0. Now 23 out, Iro plays the ball to McInnes, goes right to Rudolph. He got straight through one tackle, Tobias. He got through a tackle attempt from Dufty. Now caught 11 out in front of the northern post. Trindle turns it on the inside to Billy Burns, looking for a way through, but there is none. He's felled 7 metres out from the goal line in front of the sticks. More keen, enthusiastic defence. McInnes to the left.

0: Prendle away, Kennedy to Caelero. He steps straight through one, he reaches out to score the try. So they do get over. Caelero's been scoring a stack of them lately. He gets the try for Cronulla. Sutherland, 7.5 to go. South Sydney, 30. Sharks, 4. The try to Caelero.
1: Yeah, you're right. Last couple of weeks, he's been caught some really nice tries. He's very strong. He runs a beautiful line, KL. And then just get down here. They finally come up with the wrong read. Campbell Graham comes up and in and out of his position, which opens the space there for KL. They just have to get the ball to him. And they do that very nicely here, the Sharks. Nice little tip on there from Will Kennedy. And then just the strength, a little bit off the left foot there, gets his bumpers up, spins out of a tackle and just gets that ball carrying arm free and slams it down on the line. But 30 points to 4 of a kick to come. And then Nico's already got it all lined up. He's over to you, Andrew.
0: All right, thank you, Luke. A ninth try of the year for Caelero. Here's Hines, 21 out, 12 in from the Western touchline. He strikes it, likes it, kicks the goal. His first shot of the day. South Sydney 30, Cronulla Sutherland 6. 6 minutes 44 to go to the touchline. Michael Carrianis.
2: Cody Walker gets an early mark as well. The South Sydney veteran done for tonight. And just on Blake Brayley, that HIA, obviously it has no ramifications for this week's game, but if he does fail, he won't play next week. And it'll end his streak. Well, he's played lots of consecutive games, Brayley, so we'll see if we can get some word on where that's at.
0: All right, mate. Thank you, Michael. Here's the kickoff coming. Of course, it's Magic Round next week. Our coverage will begin Thursday night from 7 with Women's Origin Game 2. New South Wales winning the first game up at Hunter Stadium 11-6. Game 2 at Lang Park on Thursday night. And then Round 11 of the NRL kicks off with a Friday night doubleheader. All games coming from Lang Park. Now the Sharks shifted right. Talakai away to Hirotti. Steps in field over the 30. Drag down 10 short of halfway. 10 in from the eastern touchline. Set restart given away by Talis Duncan. So all of a sudden, they are getting penalties and they're getting set restarts. That's 6 of them. And they're starting to show something in attack. A metre short of halfway. It's played by Burns. Comes right to Hines on the inside to Rudolph. Toby Rudolph gets past one easily. Still going, Tobias. Got the pass away. Threw hands to the left. Trindle away to Burns. And Billy's wrapped up, put on his back. 33 out from the South Sydney line. McInnes spins it right. Hines away to Trindle. Short ball, Nicara throws along the deck. Scooped up by Hines. Play on, as it should have been. Nico Hines, no one wants to tackle him, so he turns it into Marwini Hirotti. Hirotti, straight pass. Kepi over to score. That's too easy. South know they've got it in the bag, and they've stopped defending. Try to Hirotti. Good, determined run by him. 5.5 to go. South 30, Cronulla Sutherland 10. Keep the calm, Sharks.
1: Yeah, I'll be getting Jai Graves back on the field.
0: Yes.
1: Because he can really organise the defensive line nicely, Jai Gray. But at the moment, there's just been two bad reads. And that's what put the Sharks in really good try-scoring opportunity. It's their two outside centres just coming in, up and in, and it's creating space. But Nico thinks he can get some more points on the board. So he's already got the kick lined up and ready to rock and roll. But South Sydney, they've just switched off. You're right. They're looking up at the clock. They've pretty much got the game in the bag. There's still 5 minutes on the clock, but the Sharks could run in another two quick tries here. And just you want to keep the scoreline looking nice and healthy there from the South Sydney.
0: 30-10. Now, time off, says referee Jared Cole. So what are we looking at here? Let's go down to the touchline. Michael Carrianis.
2: Yeah, I'm not sure. It looked okay to me, unless we're looking at some sort of obstruction or put down. It's hard to know. I haven't actually seen a clean. They haven't been great on the replays tonight.
0: No, there's been some sort of technical difficulty.
2: Louis.
0: What have you done, Luke? Give the remote back.
2: Try.
0: Confirmed. Thank you, Michael. Here's Hines next to the post, 12 metres out, and he pilots it right between them. 2 from 2. Now it's South Sydney 30, Cronulla Sutherland 12, 4.5 minutes to go. You can text 0467 920 222. 0467 920 222 on this Saturday night. Great call, Andrew and Luke and the whole team. We only listen on the radio. I love your call from Andy and Vicky in Currumbuk Gulf Country, Queensland. Well, that's very kind of you, Andy and Vicky. Thank you. Has the stamp of the master Wayne Bennett all over this one, boys, says Bretto at Ipswich. Yeah, you're right. Next week, if the Dragons beat Penrith Panthers, it'll be the upset of the century. Go the Broncos. Yeah, I think that's 100% right. Kickoff taken by Trindle. He spreads it to the right to McInnes. And away, centre field to Rudolph. He's going to be nailed, 18 out from his own goal line. Serious question, guys. No laughing, Louis. Have we ever had a coach swap in the NRL? I'm thinking Josh Hanno to the Sharks and Fitzy to the Titans or anywhere. They like to wear... Oh, Pete, I can't say that. It's a bit disrespectful. Here's the Sharks, 35 out from their own line. 4 minutes to go. South 30, Cronulla Sutherland 12. There's now McInnes in a dummy half. Got the pass away right, and Tobias Eric Rudolph, former client of then player manager Luke Lewis, spills it cold. That's why you brushed him in the Louis. It'll be a scrub feed to South. 12 metres in Cronulla's territory, inside 4 minutes left. And South Sydney 30, Cronulla Sutherland 12. Guys, I have my 104-year-old mother-in-law listening, waiting for the Brisbane game. She's a long-time Broncos supporter. Name is Lil Hayworth. Unfortunately, in care, having broken a leg. Can you give her a shout-out? Alan Tung would know her from his neck of the woods, says Colin. Well, hello, Lil. So glad that you're listening. Really sorry to hear that you're breaking your leg. But good luck to your Broncos tonight. And stick with us here on ABC Sport. We appreciate you, Lil. 104 years young, hey? Here's the Rabbitohs. Dufty plays it to Graham. Goes left to Lachlan Hubner. And he's caught 20 metres out from the line. Held is the call from Jared Cole with 3 minutes to go. Played to Garlick. Goes left to Ward. Takes on the line and caught centre field. 12 metres out from the goal line. To his feet. Bronson Garlick, dummy half. And he works it to the right side. Dufty plays out the back. Campbell Graham. Shocking ball. Goes on the ground. Scooped up by KL Iroh. Got through Dufty. Got through Hubner. And he's up over the 30, KL Iroh. Held is the call, 32 out from his own line. Souths are really clocked off here with Gray and especially Cody Walker off the field. Stone Street hits it up, taken, 14 short of halfway. 5 tries to 2, they led by 30 to nil and then 2 tries in a few minutes. Ball goes free, meant for Nico Hines, and it's knocked on by South Sydney as they scoop it up. Oh, Latrell was away to score his first try in the boo. He finishes it off in the corner anyway for the heck of it. Latrell Sigwalt, and we've got a... challenge. Are we getting a challenge?
3: Scrum.
0: Scrum.
3: Knock on.
0: No challenge. Knock on South. Scrum. And the knock on beam from Talis Duncan. Scrum feed Sharks, 32 out from their own line with 2 minutes to go.
1: Yeah, well, I've seen Alex Johnson go, I didn't knock it on, challenge it, challenge it, but I don't think it was Alex Johnson.
0: It was Talis Duncan before
1: him. Yeah, correct. So, I'm glad they didn't challenge it, but I didn't want to. We're going to see the challenge anyway because there's a minute 30 to go.
0: Normally, especially when it's a blowout.
1: And it's always a slowdown.
0: Yeah.
1: Come to basketball game.
0: So, they win the scrum. It comes back to South Sydney. They got a 27 out from the Cronulla line. The ball's played, so Mr. Rule, it was touched there by Cronulla and knocked on as well. The Rabbitohs have it 20 metres out. Looking to finish with a flourish here. Leading 30 points to 12. The ball's going to be played. Garlick goes left to Ward. Then away through hand. Sigwalt and Duncan do Johnston looking for a fourth. Steps in field. Goes back right to Talis Duncan. He drifts at half rope power, but then he accelerates into Fanua Blake. Caught 9 out right in front of the southern goalpost. Ball played to Garlick. Double pumps it right to Ward. Then a cutout pass. I thought it was going to be intercepted by Cronulla. Instead, it's taken by Campbell Graham ahead of Sam Stone Street's clutch. And big stretch, Campbell Graham strolls over to score. 45 seconds to go. South Sydney 34. Cronulla Sutherland 12 with a kick to come as they score, moving it left to right. The Rabbitohs, Luke Lewis.
1: Yeah, I'm with you on that one. I thought they were about to run down the other end of the field, Cronulla Sharks. It was a nice pass there from young Ashton Ward, but yeah, end up landing in Campbell Graham's arms nicely, but I actually thought, I had to look at it twice, that the Sharks were running down the other end of the field, and Stretch just couldn't believe his luck. He looks up and there's the line right in front of him and scores the simplest of tries. 46 seconds left on the clock, and yeah, that's a really nice work there by South Sydney. They had that little run there, didn't they, the Sharks, with that bit of momentum, but then as soon as that drop ball come, it all shifted straight back to the Bunnies.
0: That was good hands from Graham, MC. It was down there, his left hip in the end.
2: Yeah, it did well, obviously. With the Cronulla defender coming towards him, that he didn't do a little fumble onto that defender, but it did well, and what a performance from South Sydney. Really, really good showing here tonight.
0: So now the conversion to come, 20 in from the Western touchline, and Latrell Sigwalt to take the kick. 5 from 7 on debut. 19 out.

0: There's 3 seconds left, or as the referee said, that's it, full time. So South Sydney, a commanding victory over Cronulla Sutherland here at Stadium Australia.
1: There's 3 seconds left.
0: Oh, no, there is 3 seconds to go. Everyone was getting together as if to shake hands. But Jared Cole clarifies, and it will be a kickoff for the Sharks. 36-12, oh, they're fired off. Glory, glory to South Sydney and everything, Louis. But they've got to press pause with you. You've got the remotes. Stop it. Stop the tune.
2: I know they have to stop the clock, but and they have to play the game out, but it's crazy to think there's still 3 seconds to go with the score on the way it is, but
0: thanks for
2: I'd just boot it dead.
0: Hey?
2: I just boot it dead.
0: Well, do whatever you want, but you still got to play it out. It's not a 79-minute, 53-second game,
1: Come
0: or 57-second game. And that's coming to the fore again. So Nico Hines' kick-off is taken off the South Sydney boot. They dive on it, and that ends the game. So the Rabbitohs do win 36 points to 12, having led 18-0 at half-time. And we're about 8 or 9 minutes away from heading to Brookvale Oval. And that's Manly Ringer in Brisbane. Let's have a listen to Glory Glory to South Sydney here at Stadium Australia.

0: march on all right. 36-12 winners over Cronulla Sutherland. For the Rabbitohs, six tries to Alex Johnston in the 26th minute. Ewan Aiken in the 32nd. Johnston again in the 36th. And again in the 45th minute. Cam Murray in the 68th. And Campbell Graham in the 80th minute. And Latrell Seagwell on debut. Six goals from eight attempts. Two restarts. For Cronulla Sutherland, tries to KL Iro in the 73rd minute. Marwini Hirotti in the 75th. Nico Hines, two from two. Now, Cam McInnes on report for a high tackle in the 17th minute. Tom Hazelton on report in the 50th minute as well for a high tackle on Cam Murray. Six restarts. Penalties 8-3 to South Sydney, who turn an 18-0 halftime lead into a 36-12 victory before a crowd of 16,714 here at Stadium Australia. Gee, it was a well-deserved win, Louis, for the Rabbitohs, wasn't it?
1: Yeah, absolutely. I thought the Rabbits played really, really well. They, right from the start, they were happy just to get through their sets, take their medicine, get the halfway and kick long, and waited for their opportunities. They bought their time. I thought the discipline in the first half for the Sharks was horrible. That's what gave South Sydney a really good start, and then from there, they just continued to put pressure on the Sharks. They didn't make any errors. They were so good to watch.
0: What about the debut for a 25-year-old from Wagga Wagga, Latrell Seagwell, Michael Carrianis?
2: Yeah, Latrell, what are the emotions like right now?
3: Happy, eh? Just pure happiness. Just glad I got to come out here and get the win with the boys.
2: You've waited a while for this opportunity. When did Wayne tell you that you're going to make your NRL debut?
3: Told me 2 days ago. And lucky enough, it was on my birthday as well, so it was a good birthday present.
2: Who was the first call that you made? What was that emotion like for yourself?
3: The first call was to my brother, because he's been my best mate growing up ever since. So, yeah, telling him first and seeing the smile on his face meant the world to me.
2: You've seen Alex Johnston score plenty of tries. How does it feel now to give him a couple?
3: Feels good, eh? He's in the record books for a reason, and all I had to do was put the ball out in front of him.
2: How many family and friends do you have here tonight?
3: I don't know. I think there's about 80. 80 come up for it.
2: Awesome, mate. Enjoy the moment.
3: Yeah, thank you.
0: Isn't that great? Latrell Latrell Seagwell. Absolutely loving his debut. Why wouldn't he? His team wins 36-12. He's come in for a bloke playing as well as anyone in the comp, Latrell Mitchell, and he more than held his own, kicked six goals, and now he has 12 points to his name in terms of an NRL player. We'll get another bit of reaction from Michael Carrianis. We'll get the ABC Player of the Year points from Louis. Sure to be dominated tonight by South Sydney. 36-12 winners over Cronulla Sutherland after Newcastle. They won their game over St George Illawarra, 44-10. Let's get the view from the Rabbitohs captain. Cam Murray is with you now, Michael.
2: Yeah, Cam, plenty of players on the sideline, but one of your best performances of the season. What do you put that down to?
4: Yeah, really proud of that one. I think we spoke a lot during the week about just getting our basics and our fundamentals right and playing long game and, fixing up a few discipline areas that

0: We probably weren't as good at last week, and we knew the points are there if we could get field position. So I think big rap to all our boys there in terms of their mentality and the way they started the game. It was, and the way that they, the consistency throughout the game, I thought it was pretty close to a full performance there. Obviously a few soft tries, but yeah, pretty proud of our boys tonight.
1: What about your Latrell at centre? We're used to calling that name, but a different Latrell had quite a good performance again tonight.
0: Yeah, he was really good. I'm really proud of Trell. He's been knocking at the door since he's been here at pre-season, and you know, he's a very skillful lad. And I was glad that he was able to get his opportunity tonight and grab it with both hands and showcase at the top level his skill set and show everyone that he's ready and prove to his teammates that he's up to it. So he was great for us tonight. Really, really happy he was able to put out that performance.
1: What does a win do like this for you now? Obviously, you guys have been pretty good this year, up and down performance last week, but with all the players on the sideline, getting a job done against a side that many think will play finals footy.
0: Yeah, I just think that's the blueprint tonight. Regardless of who's playing in our side, if we can play like that, we give ourselves every opportunity. So, you know, when you break it down, it's a pretty simple game there. You have your completion side, discipline high, and big defensive presence, and you're hard to beat. So, yeah, I think we definitely improved on what we did last week and a step in the right direction in terms of getting the consistency we want throughout this year.
1: Enjoy the win, mate. Enjoy Magic Round.
0: Thank you. Cheers.
2: Good job, Michael. Thank you. With Cam Murray, we'll get your final thoughts in a tick. We're 2.5 minutes away from heading to Brookvale. Around the grounds, Queensland Cup second half. Central Queensland Capras 26, leading Ipswich 14. AFL first quarter, Gold Coast at Carrara leading St Kilda 7-0. Luke Lewis, ABC Player of the Year points after South beat Cronulla 36-12.
3: Well, I feel like I could give this guy 3 points every time, but Jai Gray, I thought he was brilliant for South Sydney. He got my three. I thought Tafita Totola was outstanding as well in the middle of the park, especially early when they had to get out of their own end. I thought he did a good job, so he gets my two.
2: That's as good as I've seen him play for a year or two.
3: Yeah, I thought he played really, really well. And I'm going to go, I actually went Ashton Ward, and the reason I went Ashton Ward is because he was so consistent with his kicking game into that right corner. He did not go away from it, and that's what laid the platform for South Sydney to get that win tonight. And I thought he backed it up with everything else as well. A couple of nice passes, and I liked the way he was just consistent. He's the one that kept South Sydney.

0: Courtney in the game with that kicking game.
1: Well, you talk about his consistency. That epitomised South Sydney's 80-minute effort. Well, given there were two tries in 2.5 minutes. MC, your major takeaway from this comfortable win for South?
2: Yeah, South Sydney, really, really good game. The Sharks disappointing and probably, you know, much like their season so far, they've had a few false storms, but I don't believe they're the real deal, the Sharks.
1: It's hard to be convinced they are when they've got these performances in them. All right, Michael, thank you, mate. Look forward to your wonderful articles in the Sunday Telly tomorrow.
2: See ya. Happy Mother's Day to everyone tomorrow.
1: Yes, for sure. Thank you, Michael. Yeah, it's Mum's Day tomorrow. A very, very, very special day on the calendar. So South Sydney, in the end, they score 6 tries to 2. They win 36-12, crowd 16,714. Newcastle earlier beat St George Illawarra by 44 points to 10. It was pretty convincing. And Luke Lewis gives 3 points in the ABC Player of the Year to fullback Jai Gray. He's definitely one of our favourites. 2 points to front rower Tevita Totola. And 1 point to young halfback Ashton Ward as the Rabbitohs completely dominate.
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4: BBC World Service. I'm Ian Williams, and in this episode of the Sporting Witness podcast, I'm bringing you the story of how the powerful bonds of motherhood inspired the career of the Cameroonian triple jumper Françoise Mbango. In 2008, she became just the second athlete to retain an Olympic title after giving birth in between games. And her relationship with her own mother also played a huge part in those achievements. It's Monday, the 23rd of August, 2004, and inside the Olympic Stadium in Athens, Françoise Mbango is preparing for her second jump in the final of the women's triple jump.
5: I knew I was strong, that I was capable of putting on a great performance.
4: As she sprints down the runway, the 28-year-old cuts a distinctive figure. She shaved off all her hair to send a very personal message to her mother.
5: She was having chemotherapy, so I cut my hair to be like her, as a way of accompanying her in the disease, in her pain.
4: Hitting the board hard, Mbango then powers through the hop, step and jump to reach a distance of 15 metres and 30 centimetres. It will be enough to win her a first Olympic gold medal.
5: My strongest emotions came when we sang the national anthem. For me, it was a double victory because I knew that beyond everyone who was watching, there was my mom.
4: Nearly 2 years later, Mbango will become a mother herself. Giving birth will bring both a new set of challenges and fresh inspiration for the defence of her Olympic title. Françoise Mbango was born in Cameroon's capital, Yaoundé, a twin and one of 10 children in a large religious family. She shared a close relationship with her mother, Malepe.
5: Being a girl, in the beginning, it was not easy to go away at the weekends for competitions. My mother was like my friend, my accomplice. I think that's why she hid her illness, so she could protect me.
4: The young Mbango began her athletics career as a sprinter. Her introduction to triple jump came purely by chance at a club competition.
5: I was not registered for the 100 meters and the 200 meters because there were too many of us. Well, I was angry, so the coach asked me to do the triple jump. A friend of mine, who was in another club, showed me how to do the triple jump. And she was the Cameroon champion at the time. That's where I learned the event. Just a few minutes before the competition,

0: competition. I ended up second, she was first.
1: Mbango soon became the national champion herself, and in 2000 she was chosen to represent Cameroon at her first Olympics in Sydney. She finished 10th.
0: I made it to the final. For me, it was like a big victory. It showed me I was capable of doing a lot more.
1: Just 1 year later, Mbango finished second at the World Championships in Edmonton. In 2003, she claimed world silver again, this time in Paris, to further boost her confidence in the build-up to her second Olympics. But just days before the Games in Athens began, her preparations were rocked. She found out her mother had been diagnosed with cancer of the uterus.
0: I was already in the Olympic Village. Back then, I really didn't know what cancer was, but I knew it was serious and I realized her treatment would cost a lot of money. I said to myself, here you are at the Olympics. If you can do well here, you will have the financial means to take care of her.
1: Before entering the stadium for the triple jump final, Mbango made one last call to her mother from the warm-up area.
0: It was like I felt an inexplicable force, because I was sure she knew I was doing this for her.
1: Knowing the pictures were being beamed back to Cameroon, Mbango walked into the stadium, proudly displaying her newly shorn hair in a show of solidarity.
0: I was like, Mom, I cut my hair to be like you, so you know you are not alone.
1: Mbango had qualified for the final in 9th place, so her subsequent victory came as something of a surprise, particularly as she beat the home favourite, Greece's Risopi Devetsi, into 2nd place.
0: The stadium was magic. When the competition was over, I got a standing ovation. You can't measure it. You're kind of like on a cloud.
1: Having drawn inspiration from her own mother in Athens, 20 months later, in April 2006, Mbango gave birth to her first child, a boy, Niels.
0: Nothing is more emotional than hearing your son's voice for the first time, not even an Olympic gold medal.
1: Malepe was on hand with plenty of maternal advice.
0: How to take care of your newborn, to take care of yourself too.
1: With the 2008 Olympics in Beijing now not far away, Mbango began to train and compete again, but with low expectations.
0: The difficulty was finding time for the child, especially when I had to move around, so I traveled a lot with him. I basically started again from zero. It was when I reached a certain level that I realized I could go and defend my title.
1: In Beijing, Mbango was able to draw on all her experience to focus solely on the task at hand. She managed to block out any concerns about her mother, who was still seriously ill.
0: I completely emptied my head. All the rest is out, the jump comes first.
1: On the 17th of August, inside Beijing's iconic Bird's Nest Stadium, it was once again Mbango's second jump that proved decisive.
0: When I was doing my jump, I felt it was something special.
1: Wearing a distinctive short red skirt, she executed her hop, step and jump with flawless technique, sailed through the air and hit the sand. Unusually, she then lay on her front, looking at the distance markers spaced alongside the pit.
0: I looked at the figures because when I jumped, I really felt like I went far.
1: So far, in fact, she had set a new Olympic record, 15 meters and 39 centimeters.
0: There were screams. Then the journalists ran. The cameramen ran. Everyone surrounded me.
1: At the time, gold in Beijing made Mbango only the second athlete to retain her title after giving birth between Olympics. She returned to Cameroon a hero, touring the country with her medal. But just 4 months later, her mother finally passed away after her long illness.
2: C'est l'ambassade de Chine.
0: The Chinese embassy sent her to China so she could try to get treatment there, but it was too late. On the way back to Beijing airport, they took her to see the Olympic stadium where I had won my gold medal.
1: Mbango credits her family, in particular her mother and her children, as the driving force behind her success. And she has this advice for other female athletes thinking about starting a family of their own.
0: You have to know how to be organized, but also find time for your children and show them a lot of affection. Being a mother does not prevent you from being a high-level athlete.
1: Françoise Mbango talking to me, Ian Williams, for this episode of the Sporting Witness podcast. Thank you for listening. Goodbye.

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1: Your home of rugby. 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You're with Hannah Walmsley on Canberra Grandstand. 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
2: And this one on the text line from Judy, she says that Brave fans seeking an ice hockey fix can come to the Phillip Ice Rink tomorrow to watch a doubleheader season opener for the Canberra Pirates women's team, who won their grand final last season. And they're playing their grand final rivals from Sydney. The first game is at 11:45 on tomorrow, a doubleheader for the Canberra Pirates. And that's on at the Phillip Swimming and Ice Skating Centre there, the ice skating rink there in Phillip. Because the Canberra Brave home opener was set to be played at the AIS this afternoon, it won't proceed as planned. There was damage to the ice surface during the final construction works. I was out there yesterday to have a look with other members of the media. We were celebrating the start of the home game season, marvelling at what they've managed to construct out there at the AIS Arena. So much person power has gone into making that come to life. It was freezing in there, but it looked spectacular. Stephen Campbell is the owner of the Canberra Brave. Here he is letting Alice Matthews know what happened about midday yesterday, and here's the disappointment in his voice.
3: Oh, look, there's a few heartbroken souls around the place. As we were sort of finalising our preparations this morning, some heavy machinery damaged a section of the ice, which is now requiring some remedial work.
4: Oh, no. Because, of course, you were there standing up talking about how incredible this rink was, right?
3: We're up in the top concourse. We were looking down, admiring our accomplishment, and it was looking very nice. We just had to add a few layers of ice to it and finish off the glass, and we were ready to roll. And, yeah, unfortunately, it's quite substantial damage. It is repairable, but it does take time.
4: Well, how much time?
3: We will have it finalised by Monday, Tuesday of next week, but it won't be in a state that would be safe for players to play on tomorrow, unfortunately.
4: So this was going to be your first home game here, and it's not to be.
3: No, that's right. Look, one of the ice rinks, there's a million and one things that can go wrong, and unfortunately this is one of them.
4: And just to be clear, so it was a bit of machinery that kind of fell and cracked it. Is that what happened?
3: We were putting, we had a contractor and a rigger in to put up the nets, and one of the wheels has caught and grabbed onto the ice and ploughed through it.
4: Oh,
3: well, ploughed through a section. But then, it's not just a matter of filling it up and letting it freeze over. We need to do some prep for the whole ice. We'll go through a whole process of, it's a thing called cracking the ice, where you prep it ready and strengthen it. And we'll do that over the course of the next few days.
4: Okay, so maybe early next week in time for next weekend. So
3: next week is definitely as per schedule.
4: Okay.
3: We'll be good to go.
4: That's good to know. Next week going ahead as planned. But as for tomorrow, how are members and ticket holders going to be notified, Stephen?
3: So there is a email that's going directly to all ticket holders and to members and sponsors. We've been able to contact some of the sponsors directly, advising them that the game will be rescheduled, and we're just working with the Sydney Ice Dogs and the Australian Ice Hockey League to determine when that will be.
2: And that's Stephen Campbell, the owner of Canberra Brave, chatting to Alice Matthews yesterday when news came through that the game this afternoon at the AIS Arena won't go ahead as planned. It was a sellout, 3,000 fans out there at the AIS Arena, really looking forward to the start of the home games for the ice hockey here in Canberra. Next weekend's fixture against Newcastle North Stars, that's the 16th and 17th of May, they're expected to proceed as planned. And the Australian Ice Hockey League are working with both teams, the Sydney Ice Dogs and the Brave, to finalise a rescheduled date for today's game. And we'll let you know when we know what that is. Yesterday, ahead of the accident that happened out there on the ice, I heard from Canberra Brave defender Bailey Kabara, and I asked him about how special the home ground advantage is, and are the players really aware of the crowd when they're out there. Here's what he had to say.
5: It's awesome. Yeah, I think even those game last year versus Newcastle, we were down by 3 or 4 and slowly kind of made a comeback and ended up winning. And just the energy every time we score, it really just gives you a little shot of adrenaline and helps you keep going throughout the game. And even little things, little hits, nice plays, and the crowd gets up and gets around the guys for it. So I think, yeah, I've played in some empty arenas before in my life, and playing in one like this where it's full makes a massive difference. It's awesome.
2: That's Brave defender Bailey Cabarra. That's cruel, isn't it, playing you that, telling you how excited he was to play in front of a big home crowd next weekend. Hang in there. We'll have them back next weekend. The Brave haven't had anywhere to train because of the agreement that lapsed with Canberra's only permanent ice rink in Phillip, and the AIS was booked already for other events. I asked Stephen Campbell yesterday what impact that's had on the players. Here's what he had to say.
6: Well, they've been impacted to the extent that they haven't been able to train at all, because they haven't been training in the Phillip ice rink since March 31st. So, look, it's a distinct disadvantage for them, but we have an incredibly professional group of young men who took that in their stride. They did some off-ice training. You know, they went for a casual skate, so they've, you know, done what is necessary for elite athletes to do to keep themselves in form, and you know, they've done it admirably.
2: So unfortunate news there. You won't see the Brave play this afternoon. Hang in there till next weekend. 0467 922 666 is the number to text. If you are getting behind the Brave, you'll be out there next weekend, and wow, you'll be ready to support your team.

0: 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And are those with means gaming suppression orders? We asked the self-described queen of banning things, retired Supreme Court Judge Betty King. 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
2: Hello, and thank you for downloading Sporting Witness with me, Nick Marsh. Today, we're bringing you the story of the rise and fall of Italian football club Parma AC. In the 1990s, Parma were one of the most successful teams in Europe, but they were brought down by the biggest financial scandal in European history.
3: So Parma's third corner of the game so far, which is different, of course. This time the goalkeeper just gets his hand to it. It's hooked in, left foot, it's a goal! Minotti!
2: It's May 1993, and London's famous Wembley Stadium is hosting the European Cup Winners' Cup final between Parma AC of Italy and Royal Antwerp of Belgium.
4: The old Wembley Stadium with the white towers was incredible, and it was one of the sweetest memories in my life. I couldn't believe it. I watched that match again and again. I still got a VHS with the game.
2: As an 18-year-old, Parma fan Vittorio Farnetti had skipped school to watch his small provincial club win their first European final by 3-1.
3: Where Brulin has played it forward, and then, now then, this is interesting certainly, because Kouagi is through and scores!
4: The last one is one, maybe the one I love the most, because it scored by Stefano Kouagi. And so after the match, okay, we chant a lot, we drank for sure, because we were also in England. So it's one of the better memories I have in my life.
2: This was probably because winning was a new experience for Parma. Before the 1990s, the northern Italian city was better known for its Parma ham and Parmesan cheese than for its football. In fact, the local club had never even managed to reach the first division. In 1991, the history of Parma AC changed forever when the club was bought by a local businessman named Callisto Tanzi.
5: His family had a small shop near the railway station. He dropped out of college, so pretty humble background, really.
2: Tobias Jones is a British writer who lived in Parma in the 1990s. He's also the author of The Dark Heart of Italy.
5: He really made a business out of Tetra Paks. He had this brilliant idea of pasteurizing milk at a very, very high temperature, using Tetra Paks to have long life milk. And that really made him his fortune.
2: Can you give us a sense of the reaction of fans, the reaction of people in Parma when he did buy the club?
5: Like most football supporters, the idea that a local boy made good, and bear in mind, you know, Forbes estimated his net worth 10 years after he bought the club at $1.3 billion. So this isn't the kind of owner who's a cheapskate. He was now not only buying the football team, but sort of seemed to be bankrolling success. And there was great sort of deference towards him. You know, this is a man who was called Il Cavaliere. He was the knight. Every match, if you watched it on television, he would be interviewed before the match and after the match, and sometimes even at half-time.
2: Thanks to Tetra Pak, Callisto Tanzi turned a local dairy firm called Parmalat into a multi-billion dollar conglomerate, employing tens of thousands of people and selling milk, cheese and yogurt all over the world. Football mad Tanzi sponsored Boca Juniors in Argentina and Palmeiras in Brazil, but it was his hometown club that was his pride and joy. Parmalat poured money into Parma, and the star players rolled in.
4: It happened also fast. In 4 seasons, you pass from a minor league to be Europeanly known as a winner. Every year, someone strong and really famous added to your fantasy list. Everyone has got his favorite, Gianfranco Zola, Hernan Crespo,
5: Faustino Asprilla, Thomas Brolin,
4: Tafarel, Risto Stoichkov,
5: Chiesa, Dino Baggio.

0: Cannavaro, Buffon,
1: Turam,
0: Sensini, too many. It was just like a dream with your eyes open.
2: By 1995, Parma had also won the UEFA Cup, defeating the mighty Juventus 2-1 in an all-Italian final played in front of 80,000 fans in Milan. In 1999, they repeated the feat, beating Marseille of France with an easy 3-0 win.
3: Two in the middle. Crespo lets it go. Chiesa! Oh, lovely goal. Lovely goal. And they've got a well-won victory as a favourite.
2: In only a decade, the team won 8 trophies. Il Cavaliere Calisto Tanzi truly seemed to be Parma's knight in shining armour. But in 2003, financial investigators made a shocking discovery.
4: Italian customs police are searching bank premises in Milan in connection with the collapse of the giant company Parmalat. It filed for bankruptcy last month when billions of pounds were found to be missing from its accounts.
2: The alarm bells first rang when Parmalat defaulted on a big bond payment. Seeking protection from bankruptcy, Parmalat produced a document claiming it had almost $4 billion in assets in an American bank account. The problem was that this document was a forgery. Investigators discovered that Parmalat had been hiding a hole in its accounts of 14 billion euros. Parmalat's collapse became the biggest in European financial history.
1: There was sort of astonishment in Parma, because bear in mind, this is a man, not just a man, a family that's like, say, like the Agnellis in Turin or the Medici in Florence. This is the great enlightened magnate of your city. And the idea that actually here was a person who was embezzling company funds, that was ripping off investors, forging a bank statement for almost 4 billion euros, there was absolutely astonishment. But as often happens in small Italian cities, it really wasn't reported. This was front page news on newspapers around the world. The front page of La Gazzetta di Parma didn't mention it for quite a few days. Because of the power structure within the city, you know, his son, Stefano, sat on the board of La Gazzetta di Parma, actually living in Parma, you had to sort of go online to see what was really happening in your own city.
2: The collapse of Parmalat was a disaster for the thousands of Italians who'd invested their life savings in the company. Many of these small investors lived in Parma, and some even took their own lives. The owner, Calisto Tanzi, was eventually sentenced to 18 years in jail.
0: The first reaction immediate was, no, it's not possible, okay? This is rubbish. And then you start to realize that it's the truth, a total sense of lost, and now you didn't know what is going to happen to your team.
2: And in fact, Parma's fall was as fast as its rise. After losing Parmalat's free-flowing cash, the club had to start selling its star players. In 2008, they were relegated from Italy's first division.
0: The Parmalat crackdown was incredible. Changed everything. It was just in a couple of months. You were used to see the greatest player. And now you are thinking, but now who will come to play for my team? It was another twist, another shift of feelings.
2: By 2015, Parma were bankrupt. After being sold for a euro, the club sunk to the fourth division of Italian football, playing many of the same tiny teams Vittorio remembers from his childhood. So what do local people now think about Calisto Tanzi, for so many decades the toast of Parma? Tobias Jones.
1: In terms of the people of Parma, I think they would just call him a ladro. They would call him a thief. Because that's really, I'm afraid, what he was at the end of the day. They felt that this man and his family had stolen their life savings.
2: But Vittorio has more mixed feelings about Tanzi. He can't help but have fond memories of the glory days which his stolen money bought.
0: As a fan, I have to say only thank you, thank you, thank you, thank you, 1,000,000,000 times. What else could I say? But he ruined a lot of people's lives. So maybe sometimes the silence is golden.
2: That was Parma fan Vittorio Farnetti, ending that edition of Sporting Witness from me, Nick Marsh.

0: bet you didn't know we're the world's biggest gamblers.
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0: I'm finding out why and if we really are the lucky country. 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

0: ABC News with Noni Edwards. Political analysts say the federal government has taken a calculated risk by breaking its promise not to make changes to negative gearing and the capital gains tax. As part of the budget, negative gearing won't be available for new purchases from today, unless it's a newly built home. And from July next year, the capital gains tax discount on investment properties or other assets held for more than a year will end. Political director of the Australian Studies Institute, Mark Kenny, says the government's been under a lot of pressure to make changes.
1: There's growing sense of dislocation in the electorate, particularly among younger voters, about being locked out of the housing market, being locked out of a lot of the benefits of the economy that have accrued to older voters. And so they've made this calculation that they can speak to these people and they won't be tagged for just being a government that breaks promises.
0: Meanwhile, small businesses say changes to the way trusts are taxed in the federal budget are likely to have a broad impact. Under the changes, trustees will pay a minimum 30% tax on income from the trust. The government says this will improve the fairness of the tax system and help fund new tax cuts for workers. Sky Capuccio is the chief executive of the Council of Small Business Organisations Australia and says it could hurt businesses' bottom lines.
2: This will effectively increase the tax they're paying each and every year, and it comes at a time when they're really experiencing quite significant pressures.
0: The Albanese government's being accused of trying to bury its response to recommended gambling reforms by releasing it on Budget Day. It's ignoring key recommendations, including a comprehensive ban on gambling advertising. A new poll by the Australia Institute shows nearly 80% of Australians support a ban on gambling ads. Research manager Dr. Morgan Harrington says the government's timing is questionable.
3: By making the announcement yesterday while everybody was preoccupied by the budget suggests that they don't want a lot of eyes on the fact that they're not implementing that full ban on advertising and that they're not going to introduce a national regulator for online gambling.
0: Police are investigating the death of a woman after her body was found on a main street in Perth's north. Paramedics reported the woman's body was found on Grand Boulevard in Joondalup about a quarter to ten this morning. Police say it's believed the woman was left at the scene by a male. Joondalup detectives are investigating the circumstances surrounding her death and anyone with information is urged to contact police. Health Minister Mark Butler says quarantine facilities for six passengers aboard a cruise ship affected by a hantavirus outbreak in Perth will be staffed by a Darwin-based disaster response unit. Oliver Chaseling reports.
4: Five Australians and a New Zealander are to be quarantined for 3 weeks at a Perth facility staffed by the National Critical Care and Trauma Response Centre. The six were passengers of the cruise ship MV Hondius, which experienced

0: experienced an outbreak of the rare rodent-borne disease last month with three fatalities. The health minister yesterday said the six passengers are in good health, with their flights to Australia from the Netherlands being finalised. The National Critical Care Centre was established in the wake of the 2002 Bali bombings and more recently assisted with Australia's response to the COVID-19 pandemic.
1: Internationally, China says its resolve to oppose Taiwan's independence is firm ahead of the arrival of US President Donald Trump in Beijing. The issue of diplomatic relations and US weapons sales to Taipei is expected to be discussed during 2 days of meetings this week between Mr. Trump and Chinese President Xi Jinping. The spokesperson for the Chinese Taiwan Affairs Office, Zhang Han, says Taiwan has never and will never be a country.
2: Our resolve to oppose Taiwan independence is as firm as a rock, and our ability to crush separatism is unbreakable. Relevant institutions should fully recognise the highly sensitive nature of the Taiwan question and the serious harm of supporting Taiwan independence separatist activities.
1: Sport. In the AFL, Crows forward Darcy Fogarty could return to the big stage after a back injury, bagging 3 goals in the SANFL at the weekend. Veteran Taylor Walker is hungry to play, but coach Matthew Nix says that's less likely. There are still question marks around Jordan Butts and Callum Archie getting the call up for when Adelaide hosts North Melbourne this Saturday. Nix says the long term needs to be considered.
3: I'll talk about the importance of the rest of the season when it comes to Cal and probably we won't take too much of a risk there, but I think Fog's going to... I think you'll see Fog, everything going well today in the session.
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1: That juggernaut is continuing to trample everything in front of it.
2: Yeah, it rolls on, doesn't it? Good to see you both. Now, coming up on the programme, we'll be hearing later on from New Zealand legend Susie Bates about why the time is right for her to retire from international cricket after next month's Women's T20 World Cup. But first, our focus on Stump this week is on the Pakistan Super League after Peshawar Zalmi beat Hyderabad Kingsmen by 5 wickets to win the 2026 final in Lahore. Australian all-rounder Aaron Hardy starred with bat and ball to help the franchise to their second title 9 years after their first. Now, most of the tournament was played behind closed doors due to the fuel crisis, but the final did take place in front of a packed crowd at Gaddafi Stadium, watched also by cricket broadcaster Zainab Abbas, who was part of the TV team, and she joins us now. Zainab, great to have you on Stumped. A restricted tournament across 2 venues only, but how good was it to have a crowd for that final?
3: Yeah, I think it was absolutely amazing. It was exactly the need of the hour because, you know, when you talk about the HPL, PSL, it's all about the crowds and the fans. It is something that goes hand in hand, and we've seen some brilliant turnouts in the past, in these last 11 years. So it felt like there was almost like a void when we didn't have crowds. And although we got some quality games in between, but it did feel like something was missing. So it was just great to see that they did open up crowds towards the end. It was very much the demand of the fans, and also, you know, to end it off on a high note. So I think it was great to see a full house. Lahore is a city, and Gaddafi Stadium is a ground which is very receptive in that sense. You always get a great crowd in. People love their cricket here. So Peshawar Zalmi was in the final, and that's Babar Azam's team, as we know. And he has a huge fan following here. So whenever it comes to Babar Azam, he has this ability to bring in the fans. And, you know, we knew that it's going to be a packed house. There were people literally lined up outside. A lot of people were actually stuck. They couldn't even get in because it was a full house. So in terms of the atmosphere, I think it was just incredible. And there was deafening noise, so to speak. So, yeah, it was great in terms of a sporting spectacle. It was fantastic.
2: Yeah, I did a lot of series during the COVID lockdowns when test matches and one day is behind closed doors. It's such a relief, isn't it, when the crowds suddenly return. So Peshawar Zalmi winning, did the title go to the right team in your view?
3: Absolutely. So, you know, they were pretty much undefeated. They had one loss in the entire season. And more often than not, you know, you see a lot of teams who start off winning and then somewhere in the middle, they lose their way, or we often talk about, oh, it's the law of averages. There's that one game that will come at a crunch moment, whether it's the eliminator or the playoff, and they lose and then suddenly be out of the tournament. But full credit to them, because I think it starts from the auction, the kind of team and setup that they put together. And I'm talking about not just the team, but also the management that was behind in terms of the support staff, the people that were working behind the scenes. And then the combination that they had, bringing on, you know, really some good players. Mendes was in great form. Babar himself was doing really well. Aaron Hardy, and, you know, a lot of other players as well. Just the combination that they had, that they were able to have a really good balance of bat and ball, some really good players in their lineup, and the consistency. So a lot of the times you see an underdog winning in the final or someone who's just picked up momentum at the right time. But if there were any worthy winners in this competition, it has to be Peshawar Zalmi, just for the way, you know, the kind of brilliant cricket that they've played throughout the season.
2: And Hyderabad Kingsmen, one of 2 new franchises into the PSL this season, along with Rawalpindis. Rawalpindis rather struggled, but Kingsmen obviously made the final. Is this a good sign of growth in the league?
3: Oh, yeah, I think that was, you know, like a fairy tale script written for a new franchise. Because remember when they started the competition, they lost 4 games in

0: a row. And suddenly, you know, there was speculation with regards to, oh, they're a new franchise. They're not aware of how things work, the familiarity aspect. They couldn't get their combination right. And just the fact that they're a new franchise, so they're still trying to like find their feet and find a way to win games, basically. But again, full credit to them because they actually managed to really light up the PSL. And it was just brilliant to watch because it was just a great story for the HPL PSL that you've got a team that started off poorly and has now made it to the final. And of course, you know, you've got to give credit to the leadership because it's about how captains are able to motivate their sides when they are down and under. So I feel full credit to them, and you know, they were definitely the team that brought a lot of spark.
1: Hi, Jim Maxwell here in Sydney, Zainab. The rejuvenation of Babar Azam. Can you tell us a little bit more about that? Because he was captain, leading run scorer. It must have been a tonic for everyone to see such a fine player return to form.
0: Yeah, I think it was the need of the hour as well. If he was to lead his franchise to a win in the final, and you know, we needed contributions from him. We needed him to get back into form. And it was just great to see because it was almost like

0: But of course, he is very much a confidence player. So maybe, who knows, this is what he exactly needed, this HBL PSL. And hopefully he can convert this success going forward into international cricket, or if he plays other leagues and adapts to different conditions. So I think it'll be great if he gets an opportunity. And I mean, I don't know for certain if he is going to consider it, but I would like to believe that if he has that time, I think he would definitely be putting that under consideration.
1: Zainab, hi, this is Charu Sharma from Bangalore. Thanks so much for joining us. The best part of these leagues is not only seeing the established stars do well, but new people coming through and playing a starring role. Who, in your mind, do you think would be the breakout stars of the 2026 PSL?
0: The good thing about this HBL PSL was that a lot of the times in the last few years, whenever we've had emerging stars come through or players that have sort of left a mark, they've been bowlers mostly. And this time it was a little different because we saw a lot of young batters come through, leaving a mark, some kind of, you know, having an impact on the game. So Sameer Minhas is definitely someone to watch out for because he was opening for Islamabad United and he managed to score a lot of runs this season. But it was also the way he scored those runs. You know, he just comes across as a very solid, compact, technically sound player who's got all the shots and plays pace and spin equally well. So he was definitely the standout performer when it comes to batting. There were others as well, Farhan Yusuf or Peshawar Zalmi, Shamil Hussain, you know, scoring a couple of 50s here and there and leaving a mark. But I think when it comes to the bowlers, Hunain Shah, who is Naseem Shah's brother, actually, he was outstanding because managed to, well, save the day for Hyderabad Kingsmen in that eliminator when he managed to defend those 6 runs. And just his contributions in terms of picking up wickets. And then Sufyan Mukim as well, another bowler that we saw that did really well. We've already seen him on the international stage, but remember, he's had his fair share of injuries and struggles with fitness. So we haven't really seen a lot of him. But to have a left-arm wrist spinner, you know, exhibit that kind of control that we got to see from him and being able to pick up wickets and, you know, subtle variations with his flight and pace. And it was good to see because he was almost operating thinking like a fast bowler. So, you know, here's a guy who's a spinner, but he's got that aggression in him. So I think Hunain and probably Sufyan were the picks in terms of bowlers. And then with batters, like I said, Sameer Minhas was outstanding. There was Shamil, there was Maaz Sadakat. A lot of the guys have played under 19 and Farhan Yusuf. I think the biggest change this time for me at least was the batters. The batters coming forward and delivering when it matters the most.
1: Well, we could use these new stars in international cricket for Pakistan as time goes on, particularly, of course, in white ball cricket. Now, the next one's a little difficult to answer, Zainab, because there must be so many highlights in a way. And it's a pity that a lot of the public couldn't quite get to see most of the PSL. But what would you consider to be a standout moment for you?
0: I'll go with Hunain's performance in the eliminator, because remember, they were playing against a very solid Islamabad United, a franchise that has already won the title a couple of times. And they always seem to get their combination right in terms of just, you know, having a great balance. And they always find a way to reach the playoffs. And full credit to their management and everyone who works behind the scenes in forming a good combination. So they were up against Hyderabad Kingsmen, and Hunain had the opportunity to defend 6 runs. And, you know, it's unheard of in modern day T20 cricket on flat wickets to be able to defend 6 runs, because he said that, you know, he was going to be bowling 6 Yorkers. And he spoke about it and he did. You know, he actually did, and he managed to get away with it because he said that he'd been working on it the week prior to that eliminator. And it's something that he specifically spent hours and hours and hours developing that skill and managing to execute it. But it's one thing to develop a skill, but to be able to execute it under pressure Because at that point,

0: most people or the crowd and everyone that was following perhaps thought that this is a lost cause now. You know, they're going to hit a six or a boundary and get away with it. And, you know, they'll, Sarabhat United will be in the final once again.
1: Yeah.
0: But the kind of bowling that we got to see, you know, he's somebody who bowls quick, and his ability to, you know, bend his back and bowl those Yorkers. And the fact that he said that, you know, he went to Manas, his captain, and said that he's going to be bowling six Yorkers. So the kind of confidence that we got to see from a youngster, and for him to be able to do that and take his team that was completely written off at the start into the final is definitely the story of HBL PSL.
2: It was an excellent exhibition and demonstration of skill, wasn't it? One of which we saw a lot of during the PSL this year. Zainab, thanks so much for coming on Stumped. Great to hear from you and to see you as well. I hope to see you around international cricket somewhere again soon.
0: Thank you so much, Ali, for having me, and thank you to everybody else as well.
2: Cricket broadcaster and PSL presenter Zainab Abbas with us on Stumped from Lahore.
3: 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And if you go to the BBC World Service YouTube channel, you can watch segments of the show as well. On last week's programme, we heard from photographer Gareth Copley, who told us what life is like following the England men's team through a lens.
4: We're really lucky with the cricket. There's not really the distance with cricket when we're all on tour. You know, everyone sort of mucks in. We're all sort of staying roughly in the same hotels. We go for dinner in the same restaurants. So you see a lot of each other, and you can get those pictures away from cricket. And it's not always people taking wickets and the action out on the field. It is the pushing of the sight screens.
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2: Well, next on Stumped, the upcoming Women's T20 World Cup is a bit of a last dance for three New Zealand greats, with Susie Bates, Sophie Devine and Leah Tahuhu all announcing that they'll retire from international cricket following the tournament. The trio have been the backbone of New Zealand's side for the last 15 years and won the T20 World Cup together last time round in 2024. I've been speaking to Susie Bates, who's had 20 years at the top of the game and is the world's all-time leading run scorer in women's T20 internationals. And she told me it feels like the right time to bow out.
6: It's funny because I've always, you know, when you get into your 30s, late 30s even, you know it's coming, but I just never thought I would know because I just love it so much. And yeah, I love every part of it, the touring, the competing, the challenges. Where this group's heading as well has kept me really motivated and inspired. So it was tough, but I knew it was the right time for me and the group. And so it was kind of made a bit easier. I hadn't really looked past this World Cup. I wasn't sure when I got injured over the summer back home that I was going to make it to this World Cup, but then decided to get the rehab and see what happens. So once that was sort of confirmed, I definitely knew it was the right time for me. But yeah, when you make the announcement it's final, you're sort of like, oh, this is it. And yeah, you sort of reflect on those 20 years and it's gone so quickly and it's just changed so much. It's unrecognizable from when I started. And there's just always something exciting that's coming up that I've wanted to be a part of. And that's the same with cricket, like the Olympics is a Champions Trophy. So it's always kept me motivated.
7: I was going to say an Olympic must have been an enormous carrot, although you have already, of course, been at an Olympics back in 2008 for basketball. So you know what it's like, but all the same.
6: Yeah, that probably helps in the back of my mind, knowing that I had the opportunity to do that. And yeah, I just think it's the timing of when players are coming through and there's young, exciting talent with the bat as well. I guess you don't want to hang on just for those moments. You want to be holding your spot on the team and performing at your best. And I've found it difficult with injuries and things in the last couple of years. It does take its toll. So I sort of had that break and was really excited for this short stint. But past that, it seemed a bit of a hard ask mentally and physically.
7: So if I take you back to 2006, you mentioned just how far the game has come in that time. I mean, how can you even sort of compare from what was going on then to what's on offer now?
6: Yeah, you just can't. It's sort of crazy. It feels like a different career, like almost a different sport of...

0: I was playing and we had maybe two tours a year, a home tour and an away tour if we were lucky. And there was a World Cup only every 4 years with the 50 over. And yeah, you had amateur athletes who were doing other vocations. I remember we had Rebecca Rolls was a police officer. We had teachers. We had a vet. We had people working full time, and cricket was almost their hobby that they put a lot of effort into. So it was a hobby in terms of its profession, but the amount of time and hours that I guess the woman had to put in before work hours, it was what it was. And then all of a sudden it became a professional, probably around the world first, where there was franchise opportunities. And I first played in WA, where it was still, you weren't paid a lot of money, but I was the first overseas, I think, to go over there and play. And then the Super League happened in UK and it started to grow, and it enabled me to be a professional playing globally before we were professional in New Zealand. So now to look at it with, I think, nearly every team at this next World Cup would have a form of contract and professional players. So to have 10 teams that on a level playing field, I always used to say I'd go to, I guess, franchise cricket and I was a professional playing against amateurs. So there was always going to be a gap when there should have been. But now, yeah, when I came to England last year playing in the county system and everyone was professional, it's exciting to see where the game can go, because that's still pretty new, and that's the step New Zealand needs to take to get domestic players professional. But yeah, to think these girls now have every opportunity to train as much as they can, get paid pretty well for it, got really good resources and coaches around them. It's so exciting. And yeah, probably something I never thought in my career it would get to, but it's happened reasonably quickly. And yeah, it's sort of, yeah, you pinch yourself to think that you've been part of that transition and that you're still a part of where it is now.
1: You've achieved that goal of a T20 crown. We'll come to that in more detail in a moment. Any things that you would have wanted to do in your career that you haven't? Slightly loaded question, maybe.
0: Yeah, no. Because of how I started my career, 50 over cricket was the pinnacle. And obviously the game's changed so much, and 20 over cricket has become a huge part of the diet of international cricket. But yeah, I always felt the 50 over World Cup was the pinnacle in terms of the best team over a tournament. You played everyone, and 50 over cricket was our biggest test because we didn't play test match cricket. So I sort of had the goal of going to India because I hadn't ticked that off, and that didn't go to plan. But yeah, probably the only other thing was after COVID, there was the IPL exhibitions, and I would have loved to experience the IPL because I just love playing cricket in India. And
1: do you think you still could?
0: I've only retired. Yeah, those are probably the two things that I sort of think, oh, I'd love to experience that.
1: Can I take you back to the 2024 T20 World Cup and get a view of the tournament through your eyes? So no moment more crucial than when the final wicket falls. What happens in that moment and in the aftermath?
0: Yeah, I remember that last over. I was at extra cover and Sophie was at mid-off and Eden was bowling, and we were in the, I guess we were in front of the game, but you sort of don't want to celebrate before it's over. But I think after every ball of that over, I just sort of was glancing at Sophie like, this is going to happen, like, but then concentrate, but then, oh, this is even closer to happening. Just kind of like giving each other the side eye, like, is this really happening? I think this is going to happen. And then that last delivery just ran straight to her because, we've played a lot of cricket together. We've failed a lot at World Cup tournaments. We've got close. And just through the leadership as well and what she, I guess, had given to that group, I know what it took out of her. And to have that final moment, to just know that we'd done it finally. And, yeah, I guess there was a point in our career where we thought we might never be World Cup winners. So, yeah, that was, I remember that last over so vividly, and that we'd finally done it. It was just like, yeah, a weight had been lifted off our shoulders and we could move on with the rest of our careers with that monkey off our back.
1: Is there any chance, do you think, of New Zealand ever playing a test match
2: And if so, would that tempt you out of retirement?
0: I did joke to Leah, to Hoo Hoo, that we've joked about just retiring from white ball cricket.

0: Keep that option open.
1: Yeah, keep it open. But I don't think it's impossible, just with where the game's going and how other nations are pushing it, and the likes of India and South Africa are playing more. It's definitely not our priority. Like, we've been told by New Zealand Cricket that, the white ball tournaments are what we are aiming to, I guess, be in the top four of every World Cup white ball event. So that's where they want to put the resource. But I'd like to hope that one day you'll see the New Zealand team in white, because although I say 50 over is the pinnacle when you watch men's cricket, and now when I watch the women's Ashes, I'm like, I get envious. And I've said that before. It's like, I wonder how a test match would test me mentally and physically. And yeah, it's a shame that we haven't experienced that. But I also understand, with the global landscape, why we've prioritised white ball cricket. And actually, he won't like this, but our old CEO said if we'd won a white ball tournament, we could talk to him about test match cricket. So we did that.
0: The conversation's got to start.
1: Yeah.
0: I mean, look, Susie, a successful defence of your World Cup title would be an incredible way to bow out, wouldn't it?
1: It would, and we love those fairy tale endings. And yeah, I think the fact that we won it didn't feel like this was too far around the corner. So I think being part of that and having that winning feeling, yeah, it sort of spurred a couple of the senior players on to see if we could make it to this one. And yeah, I think when you win one, that you do feel like that defence just makes it even better. So I'd love to bow out like that. But yeah, it's going to be a really close tournament, and we've got some big games coming up against England to prepare us. And yeah, I just love playing cricket in England as well. The crowds they get bums on seats, and I've always felt like we've had really good support over here. And going back to Southampton, where I spent sort of 5 years playing cricket for Hampshire, being able to come back to Durham, it's sort of been a home away from home for me in the winter. So it's going to be special to finish my cricket on this side of the world, where I've got really good memories.
0: And with your great friends as well, because not only you, but Leah Te Huhu and Sophie Devine have confirmed that they'll be retiring as well at the end of this T20 World Cup. It's almost as if you planned it.
1: Yeah, we've had conversations over the years. Yeah, obviously Sophie with 50 over retirement, and she wasn't too sure if this was on the cards, but she's been playing so well. I think we were sort of begging her to stay available. And yeah, Leah's obviously showed so much resilience to get back from injury, and as a fast bowler to play this long is really special. So yeah, we've talked about it, and I think we kind of knew probably after the 50 over World Cup that we'd give this one last crack. And yeah, I guess it's a little bit of changing of the guard for the White Ferns. We've had a lot of senior players over the years bow out, and now it's with Meili Kerr in charge, there is sort of that new generation coming through. So it's going to be really special to share that with those two players. But I know as well, someone like Meili, she's been a huge part of my career. So to have her as captain, and I guess sort of be able to play a few more games with her, is pretty cool.
0: And in this series, you've got immediately ahead of you against England. There's a bit of a doubt. Well, Natsivabrant not featuring in the ODIs at all. Do you think that's a big worry for England ahead of the World Cup?
1: I think it's obviously probably pretty precautionary, knowing what they've got coming up. I think they'll back all the players that they bring in. It's, a bonus for us to not have a world-class player like Natsivabrant playing. She's got a truckloads of runs against us in the past. But yeah, look, we've had such a big preparation, and I know with the players that they've got, and the likes of Heather Knight and Charlie Dean, we've got strong leaders. So yeah, she's a huge loss to any team she plays in, but they've got a lot of depth over here in England. I saw it last year with the county setup. So any player that comes in from their setup is well prepared for international cricket.
0: What about you then, Susie, in terms of what will be next? Have you got some ideas about what you will do when you're not playing international cricket?
1: Yeah, I feel like I've almost had the last 8 years to think about it. I think when you get to 30, you start thinking about the end, and I've hung on for 8 more years. But yeah, I've always been passionate about coaching and sport and the coaches that I've had. And I've been really lucky to pick up a job with Sunrisers Leeds immediately after the World Cup to, I guess, see how I go in that space. So that's an exciting opportunity. Haven't retired from domestic cricket, but I'll see after the 100 when I get back how I'm feeling mentally and physically. But the goal is to turn out for one last season with the Otago Sparks. So if you think I've played a long time for the White Ferns, add another 5 or 6 years onto my, it's
0: Exactly.
1: been over half my life. So yeah, that's a special team for me. And yeah, I do.

0: I think coaching's in my future, but I also, when you've been in the game for so long, there's part of me that just wants to give myself a little bit of space from the game and see what other opportunities are out there and, I guess, develop in other areas. So I'm trying to just be as open-minded as I can. I know it will involve sport at some level because that's what I'm hugely passionate about. But, yeah, there's a few things on the cards, but also just trying to be open to what opportunities might pop up and trying to say yes to things that put me out of my comfort zone.
1: So if you haven't played at the WPL, we could find you coaching at the WPL one day and maybe internationally.
0: Yeah, never know. And I think that's what I need to sit down with my coaching. Like, I've always been passionate about that, but it's actually working out what type of coach I want to be. There's franchise coaching, international coaching, or in the development space back home where you can make a difference to younger players. So yeah, I just want to figure out what it is, what type of coach exactly I want to be, and not say yes to things too soon and overcommit myself. So yeah, that's sort of going on in the background, but I'm trying to also not look too far ahead and be present with these next few months, because I know it's going to go very fast and I'm going to miss just being a player first and foremost.
2: Well, that's New Zealand legend all-rounder Susie Bates retiring from international cricket at the end of this T20 World Cup. I did ask her at the end of that interview what she did with the prize money, because if you remember, the ICC had upped the prize money and they won it. New Zealand, the year had gone to $2.3 million to be split between 15 of them. She said, for starters, we won the right tournament, given it was such a boost from the tournament previously. And then she said, you know what? I bought a sauna. So every time she sits in the sauna, she thinks of winning the World Cup. And I said, well, given the heat in Dubai, when you won it, it probably really does take you back to that World Cup. But Jim, I mean, what a player she has been, and just your reflections of listening to her there, and you know, how can you sum up really the difference she's made to the game, to the sport?
3: Well, she's got a phenomenal record, over 10,000 international runs, and I think you sense listening to her that she's very organised, composed in what she does, and that's reflected in her extraordinary record over 20 years. And she was sort of at the vanguard, I guess, of the women going professional. Because there wasn't a scrap in the game, as she referred to some of the people she played with when she first came in who didn't stay in the game because they had to go and earn a living. But the world's changed dramatically, and she's been around all that and in a phenomenal way. It was interesting. I noticed you didn't get on to the other part of her sporting life with the Olympic Games and basketball. You had enough to cover, but I mean, I think that gives you an idea about the quality and versatility of her as a sporting person. But her record in cricket is just phenomenal, and also leading New Zealand on 150 occasions. So she'll be a big loss. But, 38, it's probably time to be moving on and thinking about what else you're going to do other than lounge around in a sauna every day of the week to fill in your time. But I'm sure she'll have something useful to do in the game.
2: Yeah, I mean, Elise Perry is the other dual international you think of with cricket, don't you? That she represented Australia in soccer. And it's hard to think, well, it's almost impossible now for a cricketer to be a dual international because you go pro in those sports, don't you? Not in the Olympics. But yeah, if you're going to be a cricketer, how can you also be an international in another sport? So sort of Susie, almost the last of that breed, I suppose, with her and Elise Perry. I mean, when you talk about her being missed, Jim, I mean, there will be younger players coming through, but it is a big hole, isn't it, that losing all three of these senior players in one go, that's what will be the challenge for New Zealand.
3: Well, they'll want to go off with a bang in this tournament, won't they, and at least get to the semi-finals. But, it'll be interesting to see what the quality is of the next generation. But opportunities there, and she's been a trailblazer, as so many of these outstanding players have been in women's cricket. And that's why women's cricket's going to have an extraordinary profile from here on. It started when it went professional.
2: Charu, I mean, going out at a World Cup, she obviously wants to win it, get to the semi-finals at the very least. But, she seems very at peace with this decision now that it's the right time.
4: Yeah, well, during that chat, Alison, she sounded like such a pioneer. I mean, Jim touched upon the fact that, growing up at a time when it was completely amateur, having to work at different things, and then, of course, now with all the prize money you mentioned, it's a legitimate career for all the young people coming through, particularly the World Cup is

0: obviously very special. And to go out during a regular bilateral series, or even if it were to be at home in New Zealand, I don't think it's a patch on playing a World Cup. And that too, as she said earlier, in a land she knows so well, in an area she knows so well, and she's been there for very long. So it's going to be a very emotional moment for her. I think she knows her body best. Although it did seem that she kind of kept a slightly open window somewhere for test match cricket, or perhaps even for the WPL. We'll see about all of that. But yeah, what better way to go out than to do so with all the excitement that surrounds World Cup? It's the English summer. There'll be a lot of media around it. And of course, if they go on to win, and why not? Because they're a fabulous team, then it would be fabulous. Not icing, it would be the cake itself. But yeah, I think they've chosen well. She, you know, 20-year glittering career for Susie. And what more than to do well individually too at the World Cup? I wish her that.
1: I'm sure she's not going to be lost to the game at all. You could hear that passion oozing out of her. It's been her life, hasn't it, for over 20 years. I think it's so important that people like Susie Bates are retained in the game for her knowledge, for her passion, her ideas and her influence as well, because she's got so much respect. So congratulations to her on an outstanding career. And yeah, we wish her all the best for this upcoming tournament, and the other two are retiring as well. Well, that's it for Stumped for this week. So thanks to Jim and to Charu and to all of you for listening. We'll see you again next time. Until then, bye-bye.
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1: Matt Stanton's hilarious new series, Duck, from the world of Funny Kid.
2: Duck.
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4: Hello, you're listening to the Sporting Witness podcast on the BBC World Service with me, Charlotte North. Today, we're going back to 2010 for the story of the Afghanistan cricket team's journey from the refugee camps of Pakistan to the world stage. I'll be talking to Rais Ahmadzai, who was a batsman in the team. It's the 13th of February 2010, and Afghanistan is playing the United Arab Emirates in the semi-finals of the Cricket World 2020 qualifiers in Dubai. The UAE have scored 100 runs, and now the Afghan players go into bat in the most important game in the history of their national side. This game doesn't just mean making the finals of the competition. If they win, then they will qualify for the World 2020 tournament in the West Indies and earn the right to play on cricket's biggest stage. Rais Ahmadzai was one of the team's key players and remembers the intensity of that moment.
5: You know, it was a pressure match because UAE players was very good against, you know, fast bowler or against our spinners. There was a thousand Afghan people with the colourful flag, and they were dancing, they were supporting, they were shouting.
4: Afghanistan had only been playing professional cricket for a decade, and only 2 years prior, they were ranked 133rd in the world. Their journey had been remarkable. Like many members of the team, Rais was born in a refugee camp in Pakistan. His parents had fled the war that started when Russia invaded Afghanistan in 1979.
5: We went to Peshawar, is a refugee camp. So I was born there.
4: How long did you live in the refugee camp for?
5: I think I spent my 20 years as a refugee in Peshawar. It was a hard life. But as a young boy, we never think that we have no proper shoes or we have no clean clothes to wear or good quality clothes to wear.
4: Can I ask you what your first memory of cricket is?
5: The first memory when Pakistan won the 1992 World Cup.
6: It's up in the air, he's going to land it, this could be victory, it is. Pakistan win the World Cup.
7: Karachi exploded into life at the result.
5: You know, when we went to school, everyone was just talking about cricket, especially the teachers was talking about cricket. And they was talking about the final, you know, there was mentioned the player's name, he did that, he did that, he did that, he did that.
4: Rais learned to play cricket with an improvised bat and ball until he could save up enough money to buy proper equipment.
5: Refugee people use that stick to clean clothes on it. Like, it was same like baseball kind of a stick. So we use it, that one. We collect the plastic and we burn the plastic and then we made it like a ball.
4: He earned a reputation around the refugee camps as a talented cricketer, but never even dreamed of becoming a professional. But in 2001... everything changed.
8: Terrorists attacked the heart of America with catastrophic loss of life. Hijacked planes smash into and destroy New York's tallest buildings.
9: Oh, oh my God! Oh, dear! Oh, my God!
4: Terrorist attacks against the World Trade Center in the US were planned by Al-Qaeda from Afghanistan and prompted NATO forces to invade the country and bring down the Taliban government.
10: On my orders, the United States military has begun strikes against Al-Qaeda terrorist training camps and military installations.
11: Long night of bombing, the first of many for Afghanistan.
4: The Taliban were replaced. But over time, the country would slide into bitter conflict once again. Rais had a friend from his time playing cricket in the refugee camps called Taj Malik Alam. Taj Malik saw the fall of the Taliban as an opportunity to return home and set up a new

0: professional cricket team there, and he tried to persuade Reyes to join him. Taj Malik didn't have any professional cricket experience, but he made up for that with passion.
1: He was all the time positive. Maybe I will say he was 110% positive all the time. So that's why he convinced all the players.
0: Reyes had doubts, but Taj Malik relentlessly persuaded him.
1: I have no money, and how will be, where will be staying or what will be. He said, okay, don't worry, I will arrange everything.
0: Despite the war, in 2001, for the first time in his life, Reyes crossed the border and visited the country he saw as his true home.
1: Everything was just destroyed around. There was lots of destroyed tanks, cars, houses, damaged houses. It was looks for me a very strange, and I was so sad that why our country looks like that.
0: The fledgling team didn't have any sponsorship and couldn't afford to pay the players.
1: We played from 2001 to 2008 without salary, and we supported the whole cricket board from our pocket.
0: The team started to compete against other small international sides, and Reyes's international debut was against Hong Kong in 2004.
1: I get my first ever man of the match from the Afghanistan side in my first match. And I can't explain it, that when I was feeling I was just dreaming in the other world.
0: Over the following years, the squad went from playing next to a graveyard on a rubble pitch in Kabul to travelling around the globe and battling their way up the international league tables. Their ultimate goal was to qualify for a major international tournament. And at the 2010 qualifiers in Dubai, a semi-final win over the UAE would see that dream become a reality. The UAE were a fearsome opponent.
1: Most of the UAE players was from Sri Lanka, Pakistan or Indian players, former first-class cricketers. So UAE was a side that we realised that it's not an easy team.
0: After bowling out their opponents, they were 100 runs away from a famous victory in front of a packed crowd. After a shaky start to their innings, when they lost two wickets within the first four overs, a partnership between Noor Ali and Captain Nawroz Mangal steadied the ship. The game went down to the final over, with Afghanistan needing just one more run to win.
1: Noor Ali, I was in the crease in that time. So once he hit a winning shot, you know, in Dubai Stadium, it was it's not easy to someone jump to the ground. 5 or 6 meters, they crossed the fence of the grounds. They came inside and they put me on a shoulder, at least for 100 meters around in the ground.
0: Wow.
1: Yeah.
0: What a great moment.
1: And a big screen came. Afghanistan and Ireland qualified for the T20 World Cup. So we say, okay, now we achieve.
0: Overnight, they were on their way to the World 2020 in the West Indies.
2: Cabagedra waits, in comes Nehra, he bowls his...
0: Their first match was against cricketing superpower India.
1: No one was asleep before the match.
0: So you were awake all night, waiting.
1: Yes, we were very excited. We were very excited that sun should come out and start the match.
2: Well, that's how they got here. Good afternoon. Welcome to you to St. Lucia.
0: It would be one of Reyes's last matches before he retired from professional cricket. The result was never really in doubt. Afghanistan didn't have much of a chance against the likes of India and would go on to lose by a large margin. But that wasn't really the point. Even making it that far was an extraordinary achievement. For Reyes, walking out on the pitch that day was an unforgettable moment.
1: I never forget the noise. It was very, very emotional.
0: Why was that particular moment so emotional?
1: Because that from where we came, that what's going on in our country, that why the war is only in our country, why it's not going to stop. And still, we are struggling. Happiness brings smile in the people of Afghanistan. When they saw the players wearing Afghanistan shirts, when they're playing against India, one of the best side in the world cricket. And the emotional part was once our flag came inside to the ground, once our national anthem started. The whole team started crying. It was a good time. You know, honestly, it's make me emotional again now. I never forget that.
0: Thanks for listening to the Sporting Witness podcast. That was Reyes Ahmadzai speaking to me, Charlotte North. It was a Whistledown production. Goodbye.

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1: Go on a fascinating journey through the murky waters of history, memory, and the stories we tell ourselves. 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

0: ABC News. Hello, I'm Noni Edwards. Prime Minister Anthony Albanese says he wants to see the government's newly unveiled property tax reforms legislated as soon as possible. The major changes to negative gearing and the capital gains tax discount were announced in the budget last night as part of measures the government says will help get more young people into their first homes. The opposition says it will not support the reforms. Mr. Albanese has told Afternoon Briefing that discussions are underway across the parliament.
1: I'd like to see certainly the negative gearing and capital gains tax changes done as soon as possible.
2: So by July?
1: Well, I would like to see it done as soon as possible, but we'll talk across the parliament.
0: The leader of the Federal Greens has suggested her party will help Labor pass its property tax reforms despite thinking they're underwhelming. Greens leader Larissa Waters says the government's newly unveiled plans to limit negative gearing and reduce the capital gains tax discount don't go far enough to discourage property investors from buying up housing. Senator Waters says she supports changing the current tax settings.
3: They have created the housing crisis that have locked whole generations out of home ownership. So we do want them to go further, but we haven't seen their legislation yet. So we'll take a look at that. And if it's a step forward, well, that will factor into it.
0: The peak body for stolen generation survivors has welcomed the federal government's budget announcement last night, which will exempt redress payments from residential aged care means testing. Professor Steve Larkin from the Healing Foundation says it's a step forward in the right direction. However, with most First Nations elders receiving aged care services at home, he says more reform is needed.
4: They're still going to be asked to pay for other essential in-home support, and many just simply can't afford to do that. And that includes cooking, cleaning, laundry and transport. You know, they're not optional extras. They're fundamental in underpinning health, independence and social connection. So the co-payments are very much at risk of widening the gap within the gap.
0: Defence Minister Richard Miles says Australia stands ready to support a strictly defensive UK and France-led mission to support freedom of navigation in the Strait of Hormuz. Last night, Mr. Miles joined counterparts from more than 40 other countries to discuss how diplomatic, economic and military capabilities can be used to ensure the safe passage of ships in the Strait, which remains effectively closed to commercial shipping. The so-called multinational military mission is yet to be established, but Mr. Miles says Australia has so far committed a world-leading surveillance aircraft.
5: Indeed, we've committed an E7 wedge tail, and we will have further talks with the UK, with France and with our other partners about how else we can contribute.
0: Analysts expect deals to be made at an upcoming meeting between the leaders of the US and China. US President Donald Trump is on his way to Beijing for a high-stakes meeting with Chinese President Xi Jinping. The highly anticipated summit between the two leaders was delayed because of the war in Iran, which is widely expected to overshadow it. Associate Professor Delia Lin from the Asia Institute of the University of Melbourne says China will be looking to bolster its sagging economy with this visit.
6: Xi Jinping does have a problem to resolve, that is the slowdown of economy in China. So this summit is definitely symbolic for him to suggest this relationship with the US is evidence of strategic agency, that China uses summit diplomacy to create a favourable external environment.
0: UK Prime Minister Keir Starmer is due to hold talks with his health minister and potential leadership rival Wes Streeting as he fights efforts to oust him. Dozens of MPs from the governing Labor Party have urged him to quit and four junior ministers have resigned. But nobody has so far challenged him for the leadership. So Keir's deputy, David Lammy, has urged party MPs to step back and take a breath and not trigger a leadership battle.
7: Nobody has come forward to put themselves forward in the processes that exist in the party. No one seems to have the names to stand up against Keir Starmer. And for those who are suggesting that he should stand down, they should say which candidate would be better.
0: The chief executive of OpenAI, Sam Altman, has told a court in California he was increasingly unsettled by Elon Musk's demands for control of the company. He also denied Mr. Musk's claim that he broke an agreement to keep it as a non-profit, saying he could not have built OpenAI without attaching it to a for-profit venture. Elon Musk is the world's richest person. He's seeking around $200 billion in damages to be paid to an OpenAI non-profit.
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0: Been busy?
1: Well, I mean, it's the middle of footy season, but feels like talkability for cricket's on the rise. I remember when I first joined cricket, people were saying to me, there needs to be more talkability is the word they use. So we've delivered on that, if nothing else, that's for sure.
2: There's no doubt about that. We've got so many things that we'd love to pick up and chat about with you. Obviously, yeah, all centered around the privatisation stuff. Ben Horne's piece in the weekend paper. I might just start there, given it's the most recent and most current. So he wrote about the fact that there's five holdouts when it comes to Cricket Australia contracts at the moment over essentially pay disputes, and 12 BBL stars that were part of a WhatsApp group that are also unhappy about the finances in the game. Now, the premise of the piece was talking about the fact that they were disgruntled about privatisation and the lack of money that's going to come into the game and the money that went to overseas players as opposed to the local guys. But no name, no pack drill. And this process the whole way through feels like whatever side of the fence you're on, there's been sort of lots of scaremongering, lots of ambit claims. Is that your understanding? Do you know who the players are? Are these players out there? Who are they? What can you tell us about in relation to that piece?
1: Well, I don't know much other than what you've read as well. So it caught me a bit by surprise over the weekend. But, I mean, as you'd appreciate more than most, we certainly won't comment on player contracts or negotiations. I mean, there's always, as you would appreciate, back and forth with players, maybe more so with their agents more than players directly in the modern game. But, I mean, what's clear to me, whether there's names apportioned to it or not, is that players are being presented with lucrative alternative offers right now, and we're not going to sit on our hands or try to kick some of these decisions down the road. Those challenges are real. We're trying to find a model in Australian cricket that we think pays the players fairly on the revenue that we generate, but also protects the broader sport as well. And that's a fine balancing act.
2: So it is at odds, particularly the BBL stuff, in relation to what the ACA's saying publicly. So the ACA have essentially come out and said, hey, we're not anti-privatisation, but we're not absolutely for it either. We're not for privatisation at any cost. It has to be the right deal. We have to sit down and obviously work that out with Cricket Australia at the appropriate time. Is it unusual that you've got a number of star players going against their union, essentially, which obviously in the not-too-distant past, Todd, you were in charge of as the CEO of the ACA?
1: Yeah, it's a unique time in Australian cricket's history, I do think that you know, do we have a model that's fit for purpose? And what I mean by that is, we've had a model that's generated the primary amount of its revenue through bilateral cricket, you know, country versus country cricket. And our modern day players now generate enormous amounts of income from other parts of the world in other leagues outside of that bilateral arrangement. And I suppose an open question for us, the ACA and the broader cricket ecosystem is our model fit for purpose? Will it serve us in the next decade as it's done in the previous? And that's a hard question to answer as we sit here today, but part of a job like mine is collating the data and the inputs, talking to people, being an active listener, but then ultimately making some recommendations for the system to consider.
2: Can I just talk to you about the premise of the BCG report? So my understanding was the premise of the report was essentially to reset the BBL. Is that correct?
1: Yeah, first blush at the BCG work was, are we maximising the BBL in its current format? What would need to be true in order to take the BBL to the next level? That was sort of phase one of that piece of work, yes.
2: And it feels like the conversation, though, has evolved somewhat from, you know, how do we best reset the BBL and make that the best competition that it can be? So all of a sudden, the conversation's kind of moved over here a little bit, where it's now all of a sudden, this is for the future finances of the game and for Australian cricket more broadly. It's not just about the BBL. It felt like at least a lot of the conversation from New South Wales and Queensland's point of view is centred around, well, are there other ways we can go about resetting the BBL? And now it feels like, you know, that the conversation, at least, you know, from some of the reporting around it, has been very much, this is actually for the life of Australian cricket, that without this, essentially, that the game's not going to be able to function.
1: Yeah, I think that's fair and accurate that the initial recommendations of the BCG review went further, and certainly went further because it was at the same point that I joined in this role at CA, and I had the opportunity to get right under the hood of the game's economic model and what the future forecasting looks like. I don't think you have to be Einstein to have a look at the way that our game's economic model works. We've got long-term future broadcast, domestic broadcast locked in till 2031. And the open question on all of us is, what does the future look like beyond that? in a world where we're a relatively small economy sitting in a small island here.

here of, you know, less than 30 million people competing on a global stage. Can we continue to sustain ourselves like we have done? And we've done a very good job of this over a long period of time. Is our model fit for purpose into the next decade or two? And so that's sort of the advent, if you like, of moving from just considering what an initial

0: revenue and a lot of our commercial revenues. And then it obviously looks at what the forecasting would look like. So, you know, there was some commercial in confidence information. It's in every data room for every state. So every state has had access to that. The leadership of every one of our members has had deep analysis and an opportunity to look at it. But providing it more broadly, I think, was a step too far. In saying that, though, it is incumbent on us as the governing body at some point to articulate some of the recommendations as part of this project. And I think that time is coming shortly.
1: What does that look like?
0: What's that, the recommendations?
1: In being able to, I guess, sell that more broadly.
0: Well, I think on reflection, you know, we probably could be talking a little bit more about the benefits of what we think private capital brings to cricket as opposed to some of the, maybe I'd call it slight hysteria about what that would or would not look like. You know, I've heard some of the commentary and the narrative that it's taking over cricket and all these sorts of things. I mean, at its most principal level, this is an injection of capital into BBL clubs, not into the league, not into Cricket Australia. The concept is it would create additional value in each of those clubs, bringing another level of capability and expertise, whether that is in a cricket sense or it's in a business and commercial sense. And ultimately, the concept of bringing private investment in is at the behest and at the decision of each of the states. They choose who they think would be a suitable partner who might be value accretive for their business. And every single state, I think, will have a very different view of what that looks like. Some states are very, very interested in a certain partner and some states aren't interested in partners at this point in time. And I'm a realist. I understand the model which we work in, Corb. It's a federated model of member states, and creating unison and unanimity amongst that group is damn difficult, as is evidenced by the last couple of months.
1: Does that mean that you need to review the governance structure top down as to how we best do it? I mean, chatting with Ed last week on this podcast, you know, he spoke about, you know, maybe we should have a state board member on the Cricket Australia board. And immediately I thought, well, how's that going to work? Like, we're never going to be able to get a deal done. And I guess the counter argument would be, well, you can't get a deal done anyway, really, without the agreement of all the states. So maybe we're no worse off. Does it need a different approach, all of cricket, not just Cricket Australia, but cricket in Australia with the, you know, your seven major stakeholders, which are obviously the six states?

0: some members of in our states who are very, very interested and keen to progress, and I've got some others who have some reservations. And I'm a realist. Probably wasn't hard to figure out that might be the end point, but that's where we find ourselves, and we're trying to find a path forward that will appease and also is the right decision for the future of Australian cricket. That's not an easy balance to find.
1: Would you progress with a hybrid model?
0: Yeah, I think we would, and that's something we're actively looking at the moment. But we'd have to be satisfied on a couple of fronts. First and foremost, we'd have to be satisfied that our members, you know, that the effectively the six states would be happy to participate in some level of hybrid model. And I get a sense that there's an open willingness to explore that in my conversations over the last few weeks. It effectively, the sovereignty of some states who'd like to proceed and some of those who don't want to proceed. So finding a hybrid model that impacts everybody. But I'd also have to make sure that we'd satisfy ourselves that we could operate a league in a hybrid model into the future, and that we could still generate the type of returns for the investment if we went with some and we held back with others. So those are open questions that we're doing some deep work on as we speak.
1: What were the biggest concerns of the no voters as such? What were the biggest concerns that you guys got?
0: Look, I think Cole, the best way to describe it is there's an active engagement from every single person in Australian cricket that we need to reinvest in both the Big Bash and the game. So that's a tick. So I've won there that everyone's in fierce unanimous agreement. So that's a good starting position. The reality is we have different views on how we get there. And so the states who aren't supportive at this stage, who I've been in very good dialogue with the leadership of both those states, we've maintained good relationships, no one's thrown their toys out of the cot. I don't think, you know, the tone, the discourse has been healthy. And to be frank, I've quite enjoyed that, because debating the merits of a project, I think, are exactly what is healthy for a sport like ours.

0: I don't have a crystal ball of what the next decade or two might look like, nor do you, nor does anyone really in Australian cricket. But what I can do is take all the inputs, do the research, assess the data, be, as I said before, be an active listener, and ultimately make a set of recommendations. And whether we're right or wrong, I think history is the ultimate judge of that.
1: Was there a better order, at least, how to get here? Like, there's so many things that obviously need to be worked through, whether it's, you know, that the payment plan as it is at the moment, that the MOU obviously needs to be, you know, torn up and redrawn. You know, as I said about, you know, whether you change governance, you know, whether you allow your players to actually play in the BBL. I mean, at the moment, we don't even have a setup that allows our best players to play, let alone best players from around the world because of the clash with obviously the test matches. And yet it feels like we're putting selling the teams first before we've worried about any of those things that are actually inside cricket's control as it currently sits at the moment. Is, should you have ticked all those boxes before you went to market?
0: Look, I mean, there's a number of different ways you could have structured this, but I do think that, in essence, it must start with the support of the members. It must start with the support of the states and those who are currently in control of the licenses of the clubs. You know, those active conversations have talked a lot about the things you've just raised, the schedule. Do we have the right schedule? What would that look like in the future? You know, alongside of that, we've been in active conversations with the ACA and the players. So I don't think it's a linear journey. It never was going to be. But I think we're pretty close. And I'm pretty proud of the work that we've done over the best part of 12 to 18 months, the quality of the work, the level of detail that sits inside the data room that's available to the states, I think is first class and answers a lot of questions when you're prepared to do the work to get underneath the skin of the project. But we still have some work to do in order to find a path forward.
1: There's been a lot of talk about, you know, whether you go to the highest bidder or whether you get the right partner for the game. And I think you're going to sit here and say, look, it's about the right partner and everything else. But what protections can you put in place under a private ownership model where, you know, clearly they own the players, they own the asset, to be able to say, hey, if we need them for national duties, we need them for this, we need them for that, basically that you still have the key asset, which is obviously the labour at critical times that obviously Australian cricket needs it.
0: Yeah, I think this is a really important point, Corbin, in relation to where is the investment coming in. It's not coming in at the league level. The league will continue to be run and operated by the governing body as you'd expect. That's the league that sets the rules, the governance, the schedule, the salary cap, those sorts of things. What we're talking about is investors coming in to individual clubs and franchises looking to make them better. And, you know, I mean, who wouldn't want an investor maybe that's not related to cricket but could bring in a commercial lens, a fan-focused lens, data, insights, AI, these sorts of people who are looking to invest in sports rights all over the world. You know, this might feel slightly new in our country, bringing private capital into sports, but certainly not new globally. And I said this last week and I'd stand by it, and I think a lot of people in cricket would say it as well, that the concept of bringing private capital into cricket is inevitable at some point. The question will remain about when that time actually happens. And will it happen in your or my lifetime? Will it happen in a short period of time, or will it happen later on? My view is that it will happen. What we have to make sure is, to answer the question you started with, is the levels of controls are in place. And you're not just taking the biggest check, you're looking for the right partner. And I think all the states are actively involved in that level of consideration right now.
1: I get the feeling that you feel like the global threat of not doing it now is basically, you know, now's the time, that we're at breaking point. If we don't do it right now, we're going to be in trouble, even if it's 2 years, 3 years down the track. Is that fair?
0: Well, I've heard lots of people say, why don't we just sit still for a couple of years and watch what happens? You know, my view is that that's not the greatest strategy in the world when the global cricket landscape is moving, and it's moving at speed. The open question remains, and it's a question for you, for me, for many of us to answer, is our model fit for purpose in the next decade? Can we continue to attract and retain the best players playing both for Australian cricket in bilateral cricket, and can we retain them there? Can we retain them and attract them to the BBL in a market where we're up against private capital all over the world in T20 leagues? Now, I think we've done a brilliant job in the BBL. In fact, I think we're punching well above our weight considering where we are and what we have. My open question is can we continue to do that if we don't make decisions now that will impact the next media rights deal? So my landscape is very much on what does 2030 beyond look like and how are we positioning ourselves today

0: for that period of time when we go to market and when we have our commercial offerings up for availability. And the decisions we make today will impact that in the future. If we hang around and wait 2 and 3 and 4 years, I think we've missed the boat. Other people will suggest that if we hold on, we may extract broader value back there. I've got a view that the time is now, but that's a personal view. It's certainly the view of the CA board, and it's a view of 3 of the 6 members. So, but we're not there yet. It creates, we need a bit more to in order to take the next step.
1: Yeah, it feels almost like a religious view, though, that it's like we believe that this is the case, but we haven't actually really heard from anyone as to why or how. There's no sort of scientific data to suggest that, you know, now is absolutely the time, and if we don't, we're going to miss the boat. Is that an important thing to be able to sell to the general public, to say, hey, these are the reasons as to why we feel this way?
0: Well, 2 points on that. One is there is a lot of data, and there is an enormous amount of data that sits in the availability of the project, which the states are looking at deeply. And I know they've all looked at them deeply about what future forecasting of both revenues, salary caps are competing with the rest of the parts of the world. But when you talk about the Australian public, and I've been talking to a lot of fans over summer, the primary objective, I think, for Australian cricket fans is twofold. One is they want their very best players ensuring they play for the baggy green and representing their country. And two, when they watch the Big Bash, they want to see the best players playing in the Big Bash. And if we can achieve both of those objectives, I'm unsure whether Australian cricket fans have much concern outside of that. Now, of course, there'll be measures and controls in place with who comes in, but they're the primary objectives that Australian cricket fans want.
1: And you feel like there's no other way to achieve these measures? Like, as you said, I feel like everyone's got the same premise. Everyone feels like the guys in the BBL should be paid more, that's behind market forces. I think the hub of the argument is, are there better ways to achieve that that doesn't involve selling an asset that once you've sold it, that's it? You can't sell it again, essentially. You don't feel like, you know, running the business more efficiently at Cricket Australia or across cricket across the board, you know, changing the payment or the MOU with the players to basically, you know, maybe distribute the funds differently, that's more in keeping with global forces. Is that not an answer that involves, you know, putting this on the back burner for the time being?
0: They're definitely options. So let's go through them one by one. The first one, definitely running the business more efficiently. That's something that we're doing, and we'll wake up every day trying to grow revenues and look at our cost base and create a more efficient CA. And I should say, also a more efficient Australian cricket system. So where there's any level of duplication, where there's any level of investment that we don't need, where we can pull that back and use it in other areas and be more nimble. So that was already in place. I do think there is merit in the conversation about can we generate the revenue ourselves to invest. But there's also a conversation that says, is there alternate ways to do both? I don't think they're mutually exclusive. We should be running the business as hard as we can, generating as much revenue as possible and creating efficiencies. But there does feel like an opportunity. And ultimately, this project's next step is only to test that valuation, to test that markers, to test that market, to tell us if the hypothesis is actually correct or not. So I genuinely don't know what our valuations will be, but that's the next step of the process. The next step of the process is, if we're open for business, what does that look like? And if you don't attract the right numbers, then clearly you don't proceed to the next level. But there are some people who are very interested to see what the market would generate and would value at this particular moment in time.
1: There's been a lot of leaning on the SA20 and the 100. The 100, it feels like there's such a small sample size, we really don't know yet. There's buyer's remorse, whatever it looks like. I mean, clearly, I think it hit the people of Manchester hard when all of a sudden their logo changed, everything else that comes along with, obviously, private ownership. But the SA20 is a fascinating case where the TV money hasn't, or the TV viewership hasn't been there in the same ways that they had hoped. And as a result, the revenue, there's talk about, you know, the TV partner looking to try and get themselves out of that particular deal as it sits at the moment. What does your study show you when you look at those leagues around the world that have been referenced here? Does it paint a pretty picture for a privatised competition?
0: Well, it paints an interesting picture in that can all of these leagues survive and can they all thrive? I have a view, and we've demonstrated this through our project, that I think what the future looks like is global T20 leagues will have, and I use this term loosely, you know, a concept of a grand slam, where there'll be 3 or 4 major T20 global leagues participating around the world. And clearly the IPL has already found its niche. I think the 100's anchored itself into a slot. And unashamedly, we want to ensure that the BBL sits in that apex. And

0: also owns and controls a period and a window of time, which we currently call some part of December and the primary part of January. And we do not want to lose our primacy as a tier one global league. But if we can't pay the players the right amount, and we can't generate salary caps that can compete, then the fear is that that window will be provided somewhere else. And that's an open question on us. You know, at the moment, as I said before, I think we're doing really well. The advent on top of that is what happens if you're in those key leagues. Do the winners then play each other in some form of Champions League? And are there other incremental revenues available for those leagues and those teams and those owners? We unashamedly in Australian cricket want to make sure we've got a seat at the top table. We'll do everything we can.
1: Have you been tipped off that that's happening, that this will go ahead as some kind of a grand slam, you know, Champions League at the end of it and everything else, that if the league's not in order, it'll miss the boat?
0: Well, you can imagine that in a seat like mine, Corb, we're privy to lots of conversations with owners of other leagues. We spend an inordinate amount of time, Mike Baird and I, overseas at ICC meetings, and those conversations are fruitful and they're interesting, and they're moving really quickly. And as I said to you, we're a small country competing on a global stage. We want to make sure that the primacy of Australian cricket, which has been so strong for so long, is not next 10 years will be as strong as the last. I feel like change is on the horizon. We've got to make sure that we have an ability to influence that level of change.
1: What about our own players, getting the best guys to play in the competition? So Pat Cummins has, you know, reportedly just restructured his deal. There's big bucks attached to it. Does it involve a component of him playing in the BBL?
0: Yeah, ultimately what we want is our best players playing in the BBL first and foremost. And as you've said before, at the moment we straddle the summer with some test matches. Is there a slightly alternative way we can look at that in the short term? And then ultimately when the next TV rights comes up, will that consistently stay in its same slot? I think that ultimately is determined by the value that you create there. But the short answer is, yeah, we want our best players playing both for their country in bilateral cricket, but we want them playing in the Big Bash. We unashamedly want our best players playing in the Big Bash. And, you know, if you look around at every sport, in every league, in all over the globe, there's one thing they all have in common. The EPL, the NFL, even here, the NRL and the AFL, they have one thing in common. The best players play in those leagues. And ultimately that generates the great outcome for fans, but it also creates value for broadcasters. So We're doing exactly the same thing. We're trying to ensure that the very, very best players, both here and abroad, want to play and can be remunerated to play in the BBL.
1: I mean, largely when it comes to sports, I've always spoken about, you know, I'm a Labor guy. I'm they're the guys that put on the show. They should be remunerated. I get the feeling, you put your finger in the wind and you talk to people in cricket, that it feels a little bit like this current crop of modern-day players, that they want their cake and they want to eat it too. They want the national contract. They want the comfort that comes from having the ACA support behind them in a way that we don't see unions in, you know, big money leagues around the world, for example, representing the players. And it's certainly guys in the SA20 aren't getting central contracts, you know, anywhere near the money that obviously our guys are getting. But then they also want the chance to be able to go out there and make money when it comes to franchise cricket as well. Do the players have a sober reality as to how much the other guys in the world are getting, and that the fact that particularly the central contracted guys, if you added all these things together, they're not actually that far apart from one another?
0: I think we are at a moment in time, Corb, where these sort of questions need to be answered. And I also think if you go back to my premise that there'll be a smaller number of really high quality T20, tier one, call them tier one leagues, with big remuneration opportunities for players, then they're going to have to pick and choose where they play and try to balance that out against the bilateral schedule. I mean, the ICC is doing a deep piece of work at the moment too about, can we actually have well-articulated windows for both T20 franchise leagues, ICC events, and then bilateral cricket. And that's trying to unscramble an egg. It's not easy. And we've only got 12 months of the year and 52 weeks. So players have to make distinct choices. And in a job like mine, what we have to do is make sure we give players the very best opportunity to make the choices we want them to make, because that's important for us.
1: Do you reckon they're fearful about public backlash, that they also want to be seen in a position, at least publicly, that, hey, we're not turning our back on Australian cricket?
0: Well, but I'd answer that question by saying I think the current crop of players are acutely aware of exactly what you've talked about and have a deep appreciation and love for playing for their country. The question that I have

0: is what's the next generation of players going to do? And will they have the same level of stickiness to play for their country and to play bilateral cricket while there are so much, while there are such significant financial opportunities available to the rest of the world? And what I have to do is just give myself all the ammunition possible to retain our best players and keep them in our marketplace to ensure those revenues continue to grow, and remembering that those revenues ultimately pay the rest of the playing cohort, who are the pathways and the system which creates Australian cricket's secret sauce. That's our success. So trying to keep that flywheel in motion, we may be at a difficult point in our history. So that's why these decisions feel so difficult and they're being debated.
1: One of the proposals put forward as a way to raising more money for the game has been gambling. And essentially Cricket Australia have said through multiple channels that that they're not keen to explore that any further than they currently do. I guess the counterpoint would be, if you're in it at all, aren't you better off maximising the amount that you get out of it? Or if you don't believe in gambling, why don't you get out of it completely and essentially, you know, just rid yourself of any kind of gambling partnership?
0: Well, let me make a couple of comments there. First and foremost, wagering is being purposeful and deliberate in that we absolutely leave money on the table in order to make clear, considered strategic decisions at the CA board level. What I mean by that is we have deliberately decided not to put wagering into the Big Bash. That's been a clear and considered reason. Now, if we were to change that decision, we would generate significantly more money. But that's a decision that's been deliberate and purposeful. There are, though, ways for us to look at product fees, and we're doing that work. And is there more to be gained from that? There may be. It's not a material sum, but there are more opportunities available to us. The real decision, though, is that even if cricket decided that there was no wagering and no gambling, that's only part of the solution for us, because people will still bet on cricket. Venues and stadium operators will still have their level of signage and opportunity, as will our broadcast partners, who will do that without us anyway. So effectively, what we've got to make sure of is we take what's owed to us when people are using our IP, but we use our voice and our profile wisely. And I think that's the thread of where we are on wagering as we speak. We could make significantly more money, but we understand that we have a social license in this country and legislative change is on the horizon. But we're open to the conversation, but we do have firm views on why we're protecting the sport in certain areas.
1: We got a heart out and appreciate you being so generous with your time, Todd. Quick one to finish. Has the BBL draft been scrapped for the imports?
0: No, it hasn't been scrapped as far as I'm aware. But it's, again, one of the things we're looking at deeply. I think in all the research we see, fans want to see the best Australian players. But equally, if we're going to grow the sport and we're going to grow our revenue base, we have to have the best international players continuing to visit our competition. So that's open to us on how we do that, whether that's through the form of the draft or simply as we generate more interest in the competition with other investment.
1: Todd, your time's always greatly appreciated. We've always got plenty of questions for you and you handle them all beautifully. So I appreciate your time jumping on, and all the very best on what is a busy period, I'm sure, as the CEO of Cricket Australia.
0: My pleasure. I'm sure it won't be the last time we have this conversation, Corb. So we'll keep in touch, but appreciate your support of the game.

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0: welcome to the Sporting Witness podcast from the BBC World Service with me, Manny Jasmi. I'm taking you back to 1974 when a chance meeting and a football bet between strangers had career-changing consequences for one of them. It's June the 22nd, and in the West German city of Hamburg, the country's finance minister, Hans Apel, is among 60,000 intrigued fans watching a football match that had never been played before and would never be repeated.
1: I wasn't excited, I wasn't nervous, I was quite sure that we would beat them, at least 3-0.
0: It's West Germany versus East Germany, or to give the nation its official title, the German Democratic Republic, GDR. Two nations divided by an ideological chasm and an actual wall, facing off at the World Cup.
1: We were very good in football and nobody knew anything about their football quality.
0: 12 minutes from the end of the game, Jürgen Sparwasser controls a long pass, beats a West German defender and buries the ball in the net for the game's only goal. East Germany were going to win and Sparwasser had just etched his name into football's history books. By beating the reigning European champions and World Cup hosts, East Germany had shocked the world, but not themselves.
2: It was for me the best team.
3: For me, it was the best team we ever had. This team was very well put together with great players on all positions.
0: This is Hans-Jürgen Kreischer, an Olympic football bronze medalist from 1972 and one of the East German players that day.
3: Jürgen Sparwasser, Joachim Streich, Peter Dürke, Mats Vögel. I think our players in the GDR were just as strong as the players.

0: Das in Western Germany.
1: Auf der westdeutschen Seite.
2: As West German soul searching began, the next day both teams had to fly to the venues of their next games. Hans Arpel, meanwhile, had to fly back to his government office. But even he, a minister, had to wait to get on the plane, because who should be boarding first, dressed in their official national team tracksuits, but the East German players?
3: I sat beside one of these DDR people. And I said to him, did you play? Were you one of these players there? He said, I'm a football player. I played. And then I said to him, well, anything, one thing is absolutely clear. This West Germany team will never gain world championship. And he said to me, no, no, that's totally wrong. Though you have lost against us, you will be the world champion. And then he said to me, who are you? And I said to him, yes, I'm the finance minister of the Federal Republic. And he said, ha, ha, ha.
1: In Dresden hat man also auch kein Westfernsehen.
0: In Dresden we couldn't receive West German TV, so we weren't that well informed. A lot of us didn't know Mr. Arpel, just like myself. We were fairly far away from that other country. We knew the people there were better off, but we didn't see them as enemies. Or at least neither me nor my teammates ever had that idea.
2: But this simple interaction spelled danger for Kreischer.
0: In the GDR, we just weren't allowed to make any contact with any other sportsman in West Germany or anyone else in charge. And if people in Western Germany tried to make contact with us, we immediately had to let the people in charge of our delegation know. It was absolutely forbidden to have any contact with anyone in West Germany.
2: Then things got really ominous for him as destiny presented a choice.
3: I said to him, okay, you are just talking nonsense. Perhaps you are too polite to tell me how bad this team is. Let's make a bet. About 5 bottles of whiskey. And he said, I can't pay if I lose. That's not necessary. I have whiskey enough. I don't need any. But you will get your 5 bottles of whiskey if we will be world champions.
2: Kreischer's world held its breath, and then he made the wrong choice.
0: I obviously didn't object to the offer, since 5 bottles of whiskey to me, as a GDR sportsman, meant a lot.
1: DDR-Mark.
2: 2 weeks later,
3: suddenly we were world champions, and so I had to send 5 bottles of whiskey to Kreischer. My office bought 5 bottles of fine whiskey, and I telephoned with the ambassador of East Germany in Bonn, and I said to him, you will get 5 bottles of whiskey, and you will transport them, please, to Mr. Kreischer. He didn't like the whole thing, but he got the 5 bottles of whiskey.
0: After the World Cup was over, a box with 5 bottles of whiskey arrived at our club headquarters. The box was from Hans Arpel, who was then Minister of Finance in West Germany. I was allowed to keep them, and naturally I was very shocked at first because I didn't know this man. I got the bottles and shared them with my friends.
1: It was a good whiskey, yeah. Black and white.
2: Naturally, Kreischer sent Arpel a letter of thanks, or at least someone did.
3: Peculiar letter. Dear Mr. Minister, I thank you so much for the 5 bottles of whiskey, and then Hans-Jürgen Kreischer. But peculiar, you know, I had sent him a very friendly

0: personal letter, but his was very formula. And at this time, I thought perhaps it was stupid to send him those bottles and to send him a letter. This might have created problems for him, and this created problems. Kreische later told me that this letter was written by the Stasi, by the Secret Service, and he had to sign it. And that was the whole story, his story, his experiences with 5 bottles of whiskey sent by an imperialist. This will be told by him, I think.
1: Und das ist natürlich für mich sehr schlecht gewesen.
2: That had naturally been very bad for me, because afterwards I was suspected of having established contact with a West German politician, despite the fact that I didn't know the man at all.
1: Obwohl ich diesen Mann überhaupt nicht kannte.
3: That did not matter. The conversation had happened, and as far as East Germany's notorious secret police, the Stasi, were concerned, there had been a contact, and the Stasi did not forget. 2 years later, the consequences.
2: Dynamo Dresden was the top team of the GDR, and in 1976 we won the championship and the cup, and I was the top goal scorer with 24 goals. Also in 1976, the Olympic Games were taking place in Montreal, and I wasn't selected, although 6 Dynamo players were. After reading my Stasi file in 2004, I now know that it was because of this bet that I wasn't taken. The file said, sportsman Kreische is not acceptable to represent the GDR at the Olympic Games.
1: Richtung ist das dann gelaufen, aufgrund dessen.
3: East Germany won the football gold medal in Montreal. So was the whiskey really worth it?
1: Ja, was heißt bedauern?
2: Why should I mourn or regret something that has happened so long ago? Since then, I met Hans Apel and he regretted that he did the whole thing, which harmed me a lot back then, but we became really good friends. I am proud of the mere fact that the GDR even qualified for the World Cup. That I could be part of this was overwhelming, and that we could then prove that we were able to play good football, above all, on the other side of Germany. That really makes me proud.
1: Freundschaftlich miteinander umgegangen sind.
3: Hans-Jürgen Kreischer and Hans Apel, who died in 2011, were speaking to me, Manny Jasmi, for the Sporting Witness podcast on the BBC World Service.
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0: And on Sundays on the ABC Rugby League coverage, we've been looking back on that with Chris Hyington and Jared Beale and James Maloney. So I thought we'd round it off today with a quick chat with you, Louis. You're the Clive Churchill medalist in that grand final. It was, we've said this a million times, one of the sneaky great grand finals of all time. Cronulla Sutherland beat Melbourne 14 points to 12. And let's have a listen to the highlights of that incredible game of footy. All right, let's go.
1: Oh, yeah, baby.
2: Welcome to your Access All Areas pass to the 2016 NRL season.
0: The 2016 grand final, here we go. And Maloney puts boot to ball, sends it down to the in-goal area of the Melbourne Storm, and it's fielded by Blake Green, scooped up by Townsend, and he's Collin. Over the top, a high tackle by Marika Korobetti, who went back in on him again, and shock, horror, surprise, stunned, Michael Ennis runs in with a push and a shove. Maloney, second leading point scorer in the NRL this year. He moves in, he strikes it, he likes it, and he's kicked it. Points underway here in the NRL Deciders. Plays it to Ennis, open side right for Feeder. Stops and props, gives it to Maloney. He's through again. Lewis backing up over the 10. What a tackle from behind, half a metre out. Blake Green somehow stopped him.
1: And Luke Lewis thought he was going to slide in. Look how, Andrew, there's your 15th, mate. That ball is literally, you could not go one blade of grass further. Blake Green, what an amazing individual bit of skill execution on Luke Lewis, scoring for all money. Luke Lewis did absolutely nothing wrong there.
0: Cronulla wins the scrum, turns it on the inside, Barber! He's over, they've scored from a scrum play. Andrew Wright will be doing cartwheels.
3: Oh, wow!
0: We're going to the bunker, let's flip it.
1: That is a lovely scrum play.
0: Well, what about this? The first try of the 2016 grand final will be scored by Cronulla's fullback, Ben Barber. Here we go on the big screen now. There it is. Try to Barber. Try to Cronulla. And that is the end of the first half. Dominated by some massive hits in defence. Some terrific breaks by James Maloney. And the only try of the game to the Cronulla fullback, Benny Barber. Still over 30 minutes to go. Smith got it away. Bromwich for the line. He's over. Can he get it down? We'll go to the video referee or to the bunker. But I think he scored, Jesse Bromwich. Cronulla are going to rue that penalty from Michael Ennis. You sense it. They've had all the
1: balls down, Andrew.
0: It looks like Bromwich has scored. It's about to be 8-4 with a kick to come. Jesse Bromwich crashes it up. This is what Melbourne do.

0: Fifita. Defenders all over.
1: I got it down.
0: He gets it down all right between the upright Fifita. That's going to level it up with 11 to go. Let's go to the bunker. Yes, that's fine.
1: Oh, what?
0: How did he do that? What strength? Dexterity.
1: That is more than strength, Andrew. That is just pure willpower and determination. He had no right to get there. Had three plays on him. The whole plugger misses him.
2: Fita maintained possession and grabbed the ball in the decision and going to the ball.
0: That he's got that down. It's about to be 12 ball with a kick to come from in front. Here we go, the big screen. Chicken for Fafita. Eat as much as you like. He scored between the uprights. 15 seconds to go. The ball played to Smith. He fires it right to Cronk. 42 out. Then he links up with support out wide. Corabetti back on the inside for Navalu. Beats one. Beats two. He's over the 12-metre mark. He's put to the ground.
1: Oh, no.
0: No. He got a pass away. They're going to score. Melvin Hampton on the half volley. Comes back in field. Time's up. Back it comes to Smith. It's the last play. Back the Cronk. Left to right he goes. Links up Corabetti. Takes him on. He had to pass it. He didn't. Cronulla wins. Turn your porch lights off. Harold Holt has come home.
3: Luke Lewis wins the Churchill medal.
1: Oh.
3: He's called up. What a moment for Luke. We'll hear his speech. Well done, Luke Lewis. Has the medal put over his neck. And we'll hear from him now. Luke Lewis, the Cronulla second rower, who's wearing the scars of battle as well.
1: You listen to this for humility.
4: First of all, sort of lost the words, but just to my boys, this year ain't possible if it weren't for you boys, so I love you all. To my family, my mum, stepdad, sister, my wife and my beautiful baby girl, I love you. You made 2016 the most memorable year of my life. For the rest of the Cronulla supporters, here and back home, I love you all. I'll see you back there.
3: Some good memories, Louie.
5: Amazing, except for the last 10 seconds.
3: That was a bit nerve-wracking, wasn't it?
5: It was, that was amazing. Seriously, listening to it, just all the little bits and pieces. You know, Mickey Ennis off the kickoff, play two. No penalties were supposed to give away, but he comes down, he goes, we're in for the big one. Then obviously, you know, that the try from Benny Barber a scrum play that we haven't scored off for 3 years, mind you. We'd practiced that play. And
3: Ben Barber told me last week it was a secret.
5: Yeah, apparently it was a secret. I knew about it because I had to change positions, but there wasn't many people that knew the play. And then obviously Big Fifita carrying five Melbourne players over to score. Oh, I had the perfect position to see him get that ball down. So when he got it down, I knew it was a try for all money. And it was going to be hard for us to lose from there. But then you hear that last 10 seconds, and I can understand now what every Cronulla supporter, when I speak to them, that last 10 seconds, they were stuck in the mud. They didn't know what was happening. They thought it had been gone. Everything had been done. Well, it was literally, the bell had gone. They thought we were going to get scored against. And then Ricky Littella makes that try, that try-saving tackle. So, yeah, amazing. It sounded so good to hear you guys calling it too. And obviously Matty, who's built a really good relationship with calling the game. But, yeah, phenomenal.
3: I've never heard that back, any of that, since 2016. And I feel like we did justice to that last play because it seemed like a whole game on its own. And I'd forgotten that Melbourne scored late in the game to hit the lead, so you guys had to regroup.
5: Yeah, and they actually come from a conversation. I remember, so during the week we actually spoke about, this game, not everything's going to go our way. There's a couple of things that aren't going to go against us, but it's how we react to things. And we just bought into that. And I remember after they scored, I think it was Will Chambers that scored that try, we're standing down in that, the northeast sort of corner there. And Jimmy said, we talked about this during the week. And that's not turned to water now. Give me five of your best defensive sets and we'll get the ball back and we'll get a chance and we'll win this game. Everything's not going our way at the moment, but we'll get it back. And then we went up the next five sets. We dominated. They didn't get very many meters out of their own end. We were getting some really good sets and Benny Barber was sort of getting up over the 50 for, plays one or two. And then all of a sudden we're on that line. But when we lined up for that play for Fifita, it was funny because we had that setup we played all year. Get to a certain point on the field, which is just outside the near post, and you would always shift to the right. Same thing on the left-hand side. But we had it set up, and we were looking at it, and we knew the numbers were wrong. Their defensive numbers were wrong. They had their four men inside post. We had numbers out wide, and we knew they had to come out the back. And when he played short, we all looked at each other going, what are you thinking? But Big Fifita goes, I don't care. I'm taking it on. So come with me, boys, and got it down over five Storm players. So... it was an amazing feeling. And just to hear it call back, I'd love to go back to that night now, just for 1 minute.
3: Do you know how weird it is to hear me calling your name?
6: I thought that's what the thing that stood out for me was, hearing the Lewis name in coverage, because we're so used to working along.

0: inside, you know, about Louis. Like, you can just see the smile, the energy coming out of it when you reflect on what you guys achieved. And 100% right, sitting there watching it, being there at the ground working, and you're like, well, the Sharks just lose this, right? Like, that, it had that sense of, oh, no, here it goes. They're going to lose this. And, yeah, it was, as Andrew said, a sneaky good grand final that's probably understated in how good of a game it was. Yeah,
1: well, we didn't make a mistake for 62 or 63 minutes. We knew that too. So both sides are playing really well. But, yeah, and when they got in front, I was thinking, oh, gee, how are we going to get back from this? Because they're a hard side to come back. When they're in front, very hard to get them back, especially that year. Yeah. So, yeah, we got it done, though, which is good.
2: Yeah, oh, that's cool. It was good to reflect on that over the past 4 or 5 weeks. 2016 Cronulla Sutherland winning. Can you believe they haven't won another one? Because you'd be on top of the world in 2016.
1: Well, everything was happening. Here we go. Then we had a couple of good runs for the next couple of years, and you know, we fell short a couple of times. We got in 2018. I think we fell short again in the prelim to Melbourne. So yeah, very hard to believe that they haven't, you know, got back to grand final night. I thought for sure they'd get back there. A lot of great young kids coming through. They just haven't had that little bit of luck at the back end of the year that you need.
0: I can't believe it took them so long to win one.
2: Yeah, that's, like,
1: oh, that's true.
0: It's not a shock.
2: That's true.
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4: 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I think it's just a feel thing. You know what it's like.
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0: ABC News. Hello, I'm Noni Edwards. The federal opposition says something needs to change to help get more young Australians into home ownership, but it's opposed to the government's property tax reforms. Last night's federal budget unveiled major restrictions to negative gearing and the current 50% capital gains tax discount, both of which act as incentives for investors. Shadow Finance Minister Claire Chandler says the changes will harm housing supply.
1: Their own budget says that the tax changes are not going to build more houses. In fact, 35,000 fewer houses will be built because of these tax changes. So we look at that and we say there must be a better way.
0: The Northern Territory government has vowed it won't remove the Aboriginal Child Placement Principle despite its proposed bill erasing key components of the legislation. Courtney Barrett-Peters has more.
2: Currently, the Child Care Placement Principle stipulates First Nations children who cannot be placed with family should be settled with other Aboriginal people. But under proposed amendments, the Territory Government wants to remove this clause and no longer require Indigenous carers to be prioritised. Instead, their bill suggests First Nations children should be placed in homes in close proximity to their family and community to help maintain connection to their culture. The proposed changes are yet to be debated.
0: The man who paid for the shooting murder of Nick Martin in 2020 has been sentenced to life in prison with a minimum of 34 years. David Webber reports from Perth.
3: Nick Martin died after being shot by a sniper at Perth Motorplex at Kwinana during a racing meet. David Pye, who paid the sniper, Benjamin Luke Johnson, was found guilty of murder, as well as charges that he incited the murders of two other people and that he dealt with money intended to be used in an offence. He was also found guilty of an act or omission causing bodily harm in relation to Ricky Chapman, who was injured in the Motorplex shooting. The 43-year-old, a member of the Mongols bikie gang, has been sentenced to a minimum of 34 years for murder. Pye's sentences for the other offences are to be served concurrently.
0: British Prime Minister Sir Keir Starmer is meeting with one of his potential leadership challengers, Health Minister Wes Streeting at Downing Street, following calls for resignation from within the Labour Party. Europe correspondent Mazoe Ford has more.
4: The first number, 403, that's the number of Labour MPs here in the UK. 109 have signed a letter for him to stay on. There have been 87 who have called for him to go, but that leaves more than 200 who haven't declared a position publicly. There have also been four resignations among that 87, including a key minister, the safeguarding minister, Jess Phillips. The Home Secretary, Shabana Mahmood, came out yesterday and said she wants a timetable for Keir Starmer to set out a resignation plan, but she has said she will not resign.
0: To sport, Collingwood AFL coach Craig McRae's given his assistant Hayden Skipworth a glowing endorsement for the vacant role at Carlton. Alexia Pescher has more.
5: 24 hours after Michael Voss announced his resignation from the Blues, the list of candidates to replace him has started to form.

0: Collingwood assistant Hayden Skipworth is a name that has come into the conversations, having been at the Pies since 2020 and part of the 2023 Premiership. Pies coach Craig McRae believes his assistant is ready to take on the leading role.
1: Just his strategy is really good. His people management is really good. The way he owns a room, he's really well organised. He's so curious. He's always bettering himself. He's got a lot of experience now.
0: If Skipworth does apply for the role, it wouldn't be for the first time, having gone through the process to replace Adam Simpson at the Eagles in 2024, but was unsuccessful.
2: In basketball, the San Antonio Spurs have taken a 3-2 lead in their NBA Western Conference semi-final series, winning Game 5 at home by 29 points. Victor Wembanyama scored a game-high 27 along with 17 rebounds and 5 assists as the Spurs claimed a 126-97 victory. And finally, two Palestinian teenage sisters have won an environmental award for their project mixing rubble with binding agents to make bricks for temporary shelters. Tala and Farah Musa have been living in a tent after their house was bombed last year. They'll use $12,500 in prize money to teach other young people their skills. Farah Musa says their project is more than just a brick.
3: What makes them special is that they are low-cost, lightweight. These bricks are more than construction material. They are a way to turn destruction into something useful and helpful again.
2: That's the very latest from ABC News.
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7: Come to Māori, hello agetta, and welcome to Fresh Off the Field, the sporting pulse of the Pacific. My name is Sam Vikes, and this show is all about keeping you across all things Pacifica sport, so let's not waste any time and get to what's coming up on the show. You'll meet Rachel Andrew, the captain of the Vanuatu women's cricket team.
8: We ended this tournament as the lowest-ranked team, but somehow we beat Nepal, and yeah, it was really a good experience.
7: You'll also meet Betty Maake of Kiribati Tag Football.
9: At the time, I think there was no other Micronesian nations competing. So I was like, we should go down and be the first and represent. And

0: Talk through plenty going on in the worlds of football, cricket, and much, much more. And to do all this, I do need a fair bit of help. And I'm actually a little bit nervous about our guest today. This is an unbelievable get for us as a host. The former, the OG of Pacific Radio, back in the day, the former host, Bobby McCumber. It is great to have you back on.
1: Oh, Maldi. You say you're nervous. You know, I am actually very nervous. It feels weird to be on this side. But then I heard you doing the intro. I was like, oh, no, I'm good.
0: Yeah, you should be good. Yeah, because like, on the run sheet here, it says, Malolele and welcome. I thought, I changed it last second. I was like, yeah, I think I remember how to say it
1: in
0: Kiribati. And yeah, I had a little hiccup straight away, but it is great to have you back on. And we're looking forward to chatting all things sports with yourself. But let's get to our other host, Mel Fadé. How are you? How's the trip? How's the body? Because you weren't just going over as team manager for Vanuatu Cricket, were you? You actually got some time on the grass.
2: I did. I got some time on the grass. I had a great time. I was part of the team that beat Nepal. So that was pretty amazing for me. But no, I'm happy to be back home. I've been away for 5 weeks with the under-19s in PNG and then straight from PNG to Rwanda. So it's been a long trip. I'm happy to be back home, but I'm now playing a lot of catch-up. So the body's feeling it. The body clock is not reset to Adelaide time yet, but I'm very excited to be on the show today. And Sam, you're always great to co-host with.
0: Oh, man, I thought you were going to say it's finally great to have some professionalism on here. So it's perfect with Bobby, some experts, finally. But the celebrations after the Nepal game, how were they? Sore heads, the scenes.
2: I think some people may have had a little bit of a ball sports because there was a lot of head rubbing going on, you know, on the field, just as you do. But no, celebrations were great. You know, Nepal was the highest ranked team in the tournament. It was the only game we've won, and it feels good to know that we did it against the highest ranked team in the tournament.
0: Yeah, I've got no doubt you played a big part in that victory as well. But let's get into the show.
3: Fresh off the field. Pulse of the Pacific. ABC Radio Australia.
0: Like we always do, we start with the big bowl, and the big bowl is where we come together, we take a seat on the mat and chat the biggest sports stories across the Pacific. So sit back and fill your cup up as myself, Bobby and Mel run through the must-know sports in the region.
3: The big bowl.
0: Yes, our big bowl, and I'm going to kick us off with the big bowl story. We're going to hear from Kevin Senior, the Director of Talent and ID for Moana Pacifica, Head of Recruitment. So he has a big job around making sure that talent is feeding through into the team. And I guess with all the challenges and the uncertainty of Moana Pacifica and their future in Super Rugby Pacific at the moment, you know, he's there scratching his head on what that looks like for all the pathway systems that they've set up. And some of the stuff that he was talking about, ladies, is the fact that, you know, when he tries to get applications for visas to get players from the islands to play for Moana Pacifica, you know, they're restricted by time. Like if they've got preseason starting in October, sometimes this process takes so long that they're not going to get them to after the Christmas, or they have to come under a certain visa with Moana Pacifica, and it sort of constrains them to only signing 12-month deals. And if they want to go and kick on with another team, they have to reapply another visa for that player. So some very unique challenges specific for our Pacific talent. But when you hear about those challenges and they'll, you know, for yourself being, you know, with the Vanuatu cricket team and being the team manager, like even just fly-in's an issue to get visas sorted. Like what's your experience been?
2: Look, I think the most recent experience, visa's always been a huge issue, even getting transit visas. Like we're not spending time in Australia by getting transit visas because we have to fly through Australia. There's no other option for us, really. We were doing them the day before flying or the day off flying, still waiting for visas to come through. It doesn't matter how early you apply for those visas, there's always something to do with it. And now that we have girls playing in Australia as well, I know the exact visa you're talking about because you need to be playing a certain level of sport to be able to get it. And then once you get it, you can only be here for a certain amount of time. And the reapplication process, it's so long trying to get all of that. So I fully understand those challenges. It's very frustrating to do the process over and over again. You'd think that it would become easier after a period of time, but it doesn't. It doesn't. And, we were leaving Rwanda and I was still waiting for transit visas to come through at the airport so I could check the girls in to come to Australia before they can go home. So I guess that's just like one of the things that you just have to put up with in terms of Pacific sport.

0: And Bobby, how much do you think that impacts performance and actually getting, you know, some of your best players on the park?
1: It's a huge impact. You know, I worked in Samoa. I was general manager of the Samoa Cricket Association for a couple of years. And one of the biggest challenges that I had was getting visas for those players. I remember we had a tournament in Auckland, and of the 13 squad, 11 of the visas got rejected. And they said that 11 of the players had overstayed in New Zealand in the last 5 years. So they all got rejected. That was including the captain, the wicketkeeper. So it was extremely stressful. We ended up getting those visas after a lot of trying and admin and everything, and they were on strict visas, had to come back earlier than originally thought. But it's huge. I mean, you know, they're just these admin issues before they actually even get onto the park. It's a big stress to organisations and players.
0: Yeah, and it's very unique to the Pacific, isn't it? Because Kevin even said in the interview just around, you know, for some other countries, I mean, they can get a visa overnight. Sweet, they're good to go. But, you know, with the contribution that the Pacific has through sporting talent in places like Australia and places like New Zealand, like there's still a massive barrier to be able to just make things just a little bit quicker and easier to make it more efficient. So it's not a hurdle. But anyway, we'll hear from Kevin right now.
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0: Look, with Moana Pacifica's future in Super Rugby Pacific still in the balance, and I guess a lot of the chat is around what's the playing future look like for the players on the field at the moment. But just as important on what we need to look at is probably what, you know, all the hard work that has gone into their pathway systems, their talent ID, their recruitment from the islands. And we've got someone on today who's going to give us a rundown on all of that. His name is Kevin Senior. He's head of talent and ID at Moana Pacifica, and he joins us right now. Talofa, bro, thank you for joining us on Fresh Off the Field.
3: Yeah, my lord, Sam. Hey, good to be, you know, on the show. And it is a bit of a tough time, as everyone's aware. However, where I sit in the scheme of things and since the beginning, it's also something to celebrate too. It's a little bit unclear what the future looks like, and certainly from where the players are. And I know there's a group of people working really hard in terms of trying to keep us going or keep Moana going from 27 onwards. But I know where the players are at now, they've still got a number of games and plenty to play for. But also an opportunity where I sit and many of us say is to reflect back on the work that has been done to celebrate that, and also the hearts and minds to try and capture and to push through and see if we can still go through over 27 onwards.
0: You're not wrong, and it's very evident through all your socials and everything that you're putting out. The players are very positive, the staff are very positive and hopefully optimistic on where Moana's future will be beyond this season. But let's talk about your role. Head of recruitment, talent ID. It is a tough job no matter what, because you're the one essentially trying to find that talent to feed into the main squad. But when it comes to what you've done, how difficult and probably how rewarding has your job been with Moana Pacifica?
3: In terms of rewarding, I tell you, when you see the journey and I suppose the growth of the likes of Miracle, which is pretty well documented, that stuff is, like you said, it's just so rewarding. You can't like, I suppose, replace that with monetary or anything like that. It reminds me clearly of the story of my dad, you know, coming from the islands when he was 20 into New Zealand, who met my mum. My mum's New Zealand-born Samoan. So, you know, the two worlds connecting and seeing some of those shared experience, lived experience for myself, and going back to Samoa when I was young, oh man, it's just nothing but a smile. And, you know, your heart bursts. And there are a number of other young kids that are part of the program who are in a development nature that have ventured over here to New Zealand. And it is truly rewarding. And just watching them grow as people, navigate their lives in New Zealand. So it's a pleasure, and I'm blessed to be in that space.
0: And when you think about some of those difficulties and some of those challenges that make your job pretty difficult, like what are some of those unique challenges that you face with recruiting players from the islands that, say, you know, other teams wouldn't have to face?
3: Of the contracted squad, we have 11 players that are on a type of visa here in New Zealand. So working through that visa process, I tell you, it's a lot of admin, a lot of time, and the learnings over the last 6 years. When you're relocating players, I think we've got enough experiences and support, whether that player has family here, that's always ideal. So you know they can kind of have their nuclear support around them. But the administration and around relocating players is, I tell you, it's just so many boxes to tick, but also perhaps the bureaucracy that's tied up with all of that. I believe it can be easier to kind of allow our players to come and stay here because they are contributing meaningfully in the workplace and they're actually, you know, contributing to their families. So just the time it takes to process a visa, the cost it requires, you know, you're looking at $3,000 per person for a visa. That's a hefty cost.
0: And what's that visa allow that player to do? Because I know there's, you know, working visas, there's holiday visas, and you're restricted on what you're allowed to do. So what do those visas allow?
3: It's correct, eh? So in our case, there's a specific work purpose visa that is aligned from the employers being Moana. So that's the visa that is aligned, and they can only be employed by Moana. And that's great because that is their primary job. However, the season, you know, the length of the term of that visa can be up to 12 months, which is great. So we do our best is that whilst they're here in the program for about 6 to 7 months, for the remainder of that time, some of them who are on full contracts, that's okay because they get paid over a 12-month period, which helps them. And then we push hard in terms of our connections into provincial unions to try and get them additional support, whether it be on a contract with them, and or then you've got to go through a visa process if you want them to be kind of employed by somebody else. So complex.
0: So they've got to do another visa on top.
3: A lot of hoops to jump over. That's correct, yeah. So, yeah, you can imagine not only the frustration, but just the amount of administration that's required.
0: Oh, man, I can only imagine you're trying to get someone on day dot for pre-season and they're 4 weeks behind, you know, where the group has been, and to try and catch that up if someone's new from the islands, first time into high performance, that's tough going straight away. But I can only imagine the headaches that you've had and the time that you've spent on the phones getting this sorted. But finally, bro, yeah, with the uncertainty around Moana's future, what will happen to the pathways for Moana Pacifica and all the good work that you've done? And like, you've just pretty much started to make an inroad. But like, what's going to happen?
3: Yeah, that's probably the dilemma when I kind of think of the what if. And, you know, if it isn't here, you know, we look over the last 5 to 6 years and we're sharing about some of those names of the boys that have kind of then progressed through into the professional. It can still happen. You know, I still believe it will. And it'll probably naturally go through the New Zealand Australian clubs. And as we both know, it'll be a very different type of contract that they're on and whether they choose to play for Samoa and Tonga. If I look at the pathways is what I've just spoken about, but I look at the representation across each year over the 5 to 6 years, we have a minimum of 25 players that are either playing for Samoa or Tonga. That's kind of the total number that we use. So at least those players are playing regularly in a professional environment, playing in a competition against the Wallabies and the All Blacks on a week-to-week, and it's a pretty ruthless comp. As you know, we're not going to keep everyone because naturally a lot of those players, Samoan and Tongan players, via the pathway of Moana are going to go up and earn big dollars, and we want them to. We'll both live through that, and we're never going to get in the way for that. I don't either. I'm just kind of generalising here. So that will stop for a period, eh? And you're not going to get those numbers. You're not going to have that platform for a little while. I know there are attempts and optimistic, yep, that'll continue through, whether it's in a Moana, who knows, you know. But a platform for Pacifica needs to be in professional rugby. And ideally, whether it be here or Australia, it needs to be somewhere, eh? So that's probably the bit, eh, is going to create a bit of a vacuum or a little bit of a black hole for the period until that gets kind of, you know, someone steps in there.
0: It's sorted. Oh, man, Kevin, I wish we had more time to chat, and let's hope Moana still has a future in Super Rugby Pacific.
3: Thanks, Sammy. Thanks for the support. And I'm sure, watch the space.
0: Watch this space. I love it, my bro. I love it.
2: Fresh off the field. The sporting pulse of the Pacific.
0: That was Kevin Senior from Moana Pacifica, Head of Talent and Recruitment. Now we're just going to move on to you, Mel, for your big bowl story, the ICC Men's T20 World Cup East Asia Pacific qualifier in, I believe it's in Japan.
4: Well, the next 10 days is going to be pretty big for East Asia Pacific cricket again, especially for the men, because it is the ICC Men's T20 World Cup East Asia Pacific qualifier, which is happening in Sanoa in Japan. Sanoa is the cricket city in Japan because that's where all the cricket happens. But it will be a big 10 days with the qualifiers getting underway in Japan. And, you know,

0: This tournament sits as the pathway towards the 2028 Men's T20 World Cup. So for these teams, it is very important opportunity for them. Not every team gets to go to the World Cup. PNG is the only team in the region to have made the World Cup, the Men's World Cup. But this is going to be the biggest qualifier for men in the East Asia Pacific region. There will be 9 teams involved. So you can see the growth has gone from having been just four teams to now having 9 teams competing. In this qualifier, Japan will be hosting, and the other teams that will be there will be Papua New Guinea, Vanuatu, Fiji, Samoa, Cook Islands, Indonesia, Philippines, and South Korea. The group stage is packing to the next few days, so it starts tomorrow. In terms of the teams to watch, Papua New Guinea obviously is one of the biggest teams to watch that they've come in with. Very strong recent international exposure as well. They were just in Australia playing in the Indigenous tournament, so they are very well prepared going into this tournament.
1: Perfect. Bobby, we're going to get to you now. Kirikiti Independence Cup 2026 in Samoa. So it is a bit of a cricket theme here today with both of you cricket experts, but what's happening here?
2: Yeah, look, it is a different form of cricket, a Pacific Island form of cricket that was created in Samoa. They played in some other countries as well. They played that in Tonga?
1: I think they just used the bat for other things.
2: Yes.
1: For disciplinary reasons.
2: It is a multi-use bat. Yeah. It is. Yes.
1: Oh, look at both of you nodding your head. It must be just universal across the Pacific. That's how they came up with the bat. You know, that's why it's not like a cricket bat. They're like, this is the thing that, yeah.
2: Oh, for those that don't know the sport, the bat that they use, so a normal English cricket bat would be, if you're standing up, it would be as tall as maybe just between your knee and your hip. Yep. So it's not very long, whereas the Kirikiti bat could be up to my shoulder. And it's tough to swing. It is so tough to swing. It's got a heavy end, and it is, I would say, at least 4 or 5 times heavier than your traditional cricket bat.
1: Yeah.
2: But this is a huge game that is traditional in Samoa, and they have the Independence Cup, which has been, it's one of 2 big events that they have in Samoa with Kirikiti, the Te Wila Festival as well. Kirikiti actually went quiet for a few years because English cricket kind of crept up and was taking over and giving opportunities for locals to be able to travel and everything, but it's coming back. It's very strong. This tournament started on the 4th of May. It will be going for 3 weeks leading into the 64th Independence Celebration, which happens on the 1st of June in Samoa. There are 45 teams competing.
1: Holy.
2: Yeah. 15 of them are local. 30 are from Samoan diaspora in New Zealand and Australia that come over for it. They just had their parade down the main street in Samoa a couple of days ago. Oh, and the colours and just the enthusiasm. It looked so fun, and it is 3 weeks of fun. I remember driving into Samoa for the first time and seeing a game of Kirikiti, and you just see people are sitting on top of the fales, on the roofs, and there are hundreds of people, and they are just swinging this bat, and they've got their chants going. It's a very fun community game, but also taken very seriously. The women's competition is getting stronger in this as well, which is awesome. Now, one major thing, they normally play at villages and schools, but they haven't been able to secure those venues. They really do take over a lot of those spaces because there are so many of them. But they are actually going to be playing them at the Garden Oval. So this is the English cricket. Tuanaimato is the name of the suburb there. They've got 4 ovals that are for international cricket, and they've had multiple. Have you played there before, Mel?
0: Yes.
2: Yeah, so they've had multiple international cricket tournaments there because there's 4 grounds in the one area. Kirikiti want to play there, but they're slightly different grounds. But Samoa Cricket Association have agreed for the tournament to be played on 2 of the lower pitches. They will be bringing in a portable concrete slab for these pitches because they are...
1: A portable concrete slab. So is that going to sit above the ground?
2: Yeah,
1: or do they have to dig a hole to make it flush?
2: Above the ground. So Kirikiti pitches are generally, are they above the ground? Anyway, these ones will be above the ground, and they're probably half the size width-wise of a normal cricket pitch. So they are very thin. When you're up the other end batting, you don't run down the middle of the pitch. You run on the grass next to it.
1: Okay, how many Samoans is it going to take to move the portable concrete slab to the middle of the field?
2: I know.
1: Or do you just drop it closest to the road and we'll play from here and just have a... a big left field or something like that.
2: I honestly, when I was reading it, I was like, okay, I don't know how this is going to work. It has to be in parts, surely. I'm not too sure.
1: I'm thinking it's just one slab.
2: That would be
1: one 20-metre slab.

0: It would be very hard to manoeuvre if it was, but they'll look. I'm glad that they're playing there because it is such an open space, and they will be able to use all of that with all of the people that they have down there cheering on and being a part of it as well.
1: I'd love to get over that one. Maybe we've got a pitch to the higher powers to be that we get over for this tournament next year.
2: I mean, did you take me with you this time?
1: Sorry, man.
2: So many.
1: Well, no, because you're the team manager for such an important team. Like, you're over your travel by the time you come back.
2: Sam, you look like you need a team manager too.
1: Yes.
2: You look like you need to be managed on this.
1: Yeah,
2: trip.
1: So I need to be managed.
2: I've got a few years of experience.
1: Yeah, I'm one of those ones that would have snuck out. Here's your curfew at midnight. Yeah, catch you up. I'll see you at the airport.
3: 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Off the field. Feel the power of Pacific Sports.
1: Yes, it's time to get to our first interview for today. And Bobby, we're going to start with you. You had a chat with Betty Maake talking about Kiribati Tag football. It sounds like Betty is a classic overachiever, I guess, so to speak. But before we get into it, you know, what did you start off by asking her? And you know, what was it like for you interviewing her?
0: I loved it. I just get excited about interviewing Kiribati athletes doing amazing things all around the place. So she is based in Alice Springs. She's only 27 years old, but she actually established the Kiribati Tag Football Association. So I started by asking her, why did she decide to establish this association?
4: At the time, there was a whole bunch of us based in Logan in Brisbane playing tag at a local tag venue. And we were starting to get into rep teams, like going down to nationals and titles and stuff like that for tag. And in 2018 came up the Tag World Cup. And I just thought, why not? We can compete. We have enough people to take a team down. And I got enough people together who were keen to go down and compete. So it was a bit of a process to get accepted into the International Tag Federation. It took us a few months, but we hustled hard and in the end got accepted and were able to take a team down. And at the time, I think there was no other Micronesian nations competing. So I was like, we should go down and be the first and represent, and we did, and it was great.
0: That's incredible. How old were you in 2018 when you did this?
4: 8 years ago.
0: Wow.
4: 15, something like that.
0: You were a teenager when you founded this association.
4: Yes.
0: That is incredible, and you're still going strong now. What is the Kiribati community or the tag community like? How big is it in Queensland?
4: We're not humongous, but we do have usually every year or every competition have a solid group of people who always come back, which is great. And then every now and then we have a few newbies jump in and out. We're an Australian-based heritage association, but from time to time we do have some New Zealand players come across and play, especially for like the World Cups and stuff like that, because they're able to. But yeah, we usually just have, you know, a squad of like 20, maybe even less.
0: How often do you get back to Kiribati? Were you visiting family, working? What were you up to?
4: I went back for my son's first birthday.
0: Congratulations.
4: Thank you. We went back to, celebrate him over there and bring our families together. But we usually try to get back at least once a year or once every 2 years to see family, because all of my immediate family from my mum's side all still live there. Mm. Same with my husband, all of his immediate family all live in Upper Yang. That's where he's from.
0: Oh, I see.
4: So we did get to go back to Upper Yang as well, and we stayed there for a week or two, which was great.
0: The Kiribati tag team that competes, you've got New Zealand-based players and mainly Australian-based players. Is there any hope in the future to have any locally-based players that can come across and play in the Kiribati team?
4: Yes, definitely. I remember in our first year, our Tag World Cup, we did actually have one male player who was supposed to come over from Kiribati, but unfortunately, in the end, it all was just a bit too hard. But that's definitely the vision. And, you know, we have had talks of if we go to Kiribati for a longer time, going and meeting up with, you know, like the sporting associations there and seeing if we can get tag running there. Like I know union at the moment is really big over there, and they do a lot of like tag trainings and drills and stuff like that. So it would be great to meet up with the like the sporting body in Kiribati to try and get more of the players over for things like this, because I think a lot of them would love it to come over and, you know, compete in these tournaments. And even in like the Oceania Cups now, I think they run across the Pacific. Tag is one of the sports, and I don't think Kiribati takes the team, but it'd be great to get involved with them and start getting them involved with our association too, so that we have more people.
0: How important is it for you to connect with your cultural roots, your island roots, going back to Kiribati as often as you are, and, and having your son's first birthday there? How important is all of that to you?
4: Yes, super important. So I'm really grateful that my mother spoke to us in language our whole lives and that we are able to speak Kiribati. I think that's something that unfortunately gets lost when people migrate over to Australia, which is so fair. Like, you know, you're surrounded by Australian English-speaking people and that's just what you speak at the end of the day. But Mum was very strong in making sure that we grew up in culture, we spoke the language, we sang the songs, we did the dances, which I'm super grateful for. And that's definitely something that I want to pass down to my son. So like even now my parents are living with us since we had baby, which is great because Mum just speaks to him in language all the time.
0: Yeah.
4: And especially with, you know, a husband who's also from Kiribati, we, we're trying to make it a point that we definitely bring him up in culture. It's just amazing to be a part of something and understand something so deep and old, you know, back from the islands. And even when we go back, I just couldn't imagine not being able to communicate with my family or, you know, I'm so, so grateful for to be able to understand and, yeah, understand culture. And, you know, some people think it's too late to, you know, when you're older, too late to go back and understand if you want to learn where you come from and where your roots are. But it's definitely not. There's always time, learn, even just, you know, little things, what culture is, the dances, the songs, and starting to feel connected again. But it's definitely a big part of my identity and, yeah, something that I find really, really important to me and my family.
1: Yes, you're listening to Fresh Off the Field with me, Sam Marks, and thank you so much to Bobby for that chat with Betty, and we will hear from you, Mel, a little bit later on in the show. But for now, let's hop aboard the Fresh Off the Field Va'a and do this.
3: Island hopping.
1: Yes, let's go island hopping. We'll grab a paddle, we'll jump in the Va'a and sail away with the winds behind us. And we're going to start with, who are we starting here, actually? Mel, you're up first. What have you got for us here around the OFC under-15s youth development tournament?
2: Sam, I am always happy to take the team.
1: Take the team.
2: We need to go in the
1: yes,
2: Pacific.
1: Perfect.
2: Take the team. And today I'm taking you to Lautoka in Fiji. I'm taking
1: the
2: you to
1: sugar
2: Fiji.
1: City.
2: It is cold
1: the sugar
2: in Australia. The sugar city. It is miserable here, and I think a lot of many of us need more sugar in our lives and a little bit more warmth and sunshine.
1: I don't think we do.
0: I don't.
1: I definitely don't.
2: But I am taking us to Fiji today, where the third edition of the OFC Under 15 Girls Youth Development Tournament, I had to read that for a second because it's a mouthful to say, but it is taking place from May 4th. It is currently happening. It started on May 4th and will continue until May 12th. Eight teams from across Oceania are involved altogether, and this this tournament has become an important fixture in the regions. Women's for the development of women's football in the region, and it is a great pathway for football at the grassroots level as well. Now the team is split into two groups. Group A is made up of Samoa, Tonga, Solomon Islands, and Tahiti, and Group B includes New Zealand, New Caledonia, and the host Fiji, and also Cook Islands in Group B. All the matches are being played at the Churchill Park, and while there is a clear group structure for the tournament, the huge focus here is on development, which I'm assuming is why we don't have any fixtures for the tournaments. And I couldn't find any results either for the first games that have been played. I'm assuming have been played if the tournament started on the 4th of May. But you can see in the way the game is set up that it is very much for development, because each match is played in a 25-minute in 25-minute thirds. So math is not my strong point here, but I think that means we have three different, I can't say halves, can I?
1: You can't have three halves. I know that.
2: Yeah.
1: You can
2: have
1: thirds.
2: Three thirds. Each 25-minute, made up of 25 minutes.
1: Aren't you doing 1,000 degrees? Don't you have 1,000 degrees under your belt? University this and that. And
2: look, this is a very Bushlama way of speaking. Everything, if it's, there's four of it, that's four halves. Okay?
1: Fair enough.
2: But, you know, the tournament, it's set up in a way where like it's played in 25-minute thirds. And then at the end of each match, it does not matter about the results. They will go into a penalty shootout. And each team has, regardless of the score, they will do a penalty shootout because they want to try and encourage teams to play under pressure and to try and create all these different scenarios for girls to be able to develop and become good football players in the future. But from a football perspective, I mean, you know, this tournament is very crucial. It's obviously crucial where now they've taken it into its third edition. But for many of these girls, this will be their first time traveling overseas, probably the first international competition they'll play. Because, well, it is the first international competition they play because the first official one is the under-16 qualifiers and under-16s championship. So the under-15s is a great pathway for them to gain experience traveling overseas and also playing football. But also it helps them prepare for the under-16 level where, you know, World Cup qualification pathway starts for them and starts to come into play as well. But there's also a very strong focus away from the pitch. The players and staff will also be taking part in education sessions, which covers strength and conditioning, also covers physical preparation, their recovery and understanding the relationship between, especially for girls, like menstruation and performance and doing all these different things, which I think is great. And it's also giving these young athletes the knowledge to look after their bodies and how to allow it and put it in the best position to perform on match day, but also just looking after themselves long-term as well as athletes. But then adding another layer to that, the Football Ferns, they've also brought two Football Ferns players, Kelly Brown and Anna Leet, who are attending as ambassadors. And I think one of the Anna plays for Newcastle Jets and Kelly plays for Perth Glory. The women's team is also called
1: Glory.
2: Perth Glory, so that they will also be, they're also there at the moment sharing their own journey and their experience, which I think is fantastic because there is nothing better than seeing having and taking inspiration and having role models that you can look up to as well, and they're probably going to be the first kind of professionals in the region that these girls can look up to that do not come from all these from Europe, from European countries. So it's nice to be able to see role models that are closer to you. But I think like overall this is all about laying the foundations for young girls in football and especially across Oceania where they can have a safe and supportive space. They can learn how to play football properly but also build their confidence and build themselves as athletes.
1: Love it. Absolutely love it. A very important initiative and tournament for those young girls. So they'll have fun, no doubt. But let's head over to you now, Bobby. Your turn to grab the paddles. Have a paddle for the first time, making your debut. So make sure you don't stop. You just keep going. Here we go. What have you got for us?
0: Look, I'm sure this has been spoken about on other shows and you've probably dissected this as well. I'm going to talk about the women's State of Origin game.
1: Not as good as you, though. Definitely not as good as you.
0: look, I'm going to keep this short and sharp, okay? Get to the main point here.
1: Just like yourself. Yeah.
0: New South Wales Blues obviously defeated the Maroons 11-6. Very happy about that, Sam, no doubt.
1: Yes, but look, I am.
0: Over 20,000 people at Hunter Stadium in Newcastle to watch the game. Huge to get that amount of people at the stadium. But the thing I'm going to touch on is the viewership. So for the second year in a row, the Women's State of Origin game became the most watched rugby league game of the year. So far. So there were 980,000 viewers for game one. That is insane. Last year, they did a similar thing. They're up on that, though. There was 927,000 viewers last year. And just to give you an idea, for AFL, men's competition, the highest is 768,000 viewers. So isn't that incredible?
1: That's incredible.
0: Almost a million are watching women's sport, specifically women's State of Origin. So that in itself is a win. They've got two more games, of course, game two on Thursday
1: and 14th. And those other two games, it will be probably 3-0. So I think New South Wales will have this all wrapped up. But I'll tell you right now, do you know what I love about this, Bobby, is the fact that I raced home from training. Like, so we trained Thursday nights, coaching at Sydney Uni. And, I finished training early. It's like, yeah, that's it, boys, wrap it up. Let's go. To be able to jump in my car and get home and make sure I got kickoff For that. You know, you asked me that 10 years ago, I'd be like, no chance I'm doing that. Wouldn't even known. And then when I look at some of the other tournaments across the world, like in the Six Nations for women, 77,000 people showed up to Twickenham Stadium and watched it.
0: Insane.
1: Packed house. So the women's space is growing. Absolutely love it. So there's more opportunities for our talented females out there across the globe. Perfect. Perfect. All right. So now we, who's grabbing the paddles again? Are we staying with you, Bob? No, we're going to move to Mel. It's back to you, Mel. What's next on your agenda here?
2: Well, I am taking us all the way back to cricket again. The sport of my, after my heart.
1: Do we need a separate segment for your cricketing highlights at the moment?
2: I don't think you'll find any good ones on me. Unfortunately, they're missing out if they're not getting me on the highlights reel. But I'm just taking us back to, not Pacific Island country, but I'm taking us all the way back to Rwanda. I am feeling a little bit Rwanda sick because I've just been back home for 2 days, and I'm taking us all the way back there to the Women's Challenge Trophy, which we've just finished competing in. And by we, Vanuatu has just finished competing in. We went into the tournament, the lowest rank. We were ranked 30, and you had Nepal, who was 21, and then you had Rwanda, USA and Italy that were kind of 25, 26, 27 or 24, 25, 26, something like that. But the tournament in Rwanda, the Challenge Trophy was created especially to bring together developing women's teams from across the region. And it sits directly on the qualification ladder as well towards the ICC Women's T20 World Cup. So because we did not win in Fiji last year, PNG won. So PNG went to the global qualifiers and we got the opportunity to go play in this Challenge Trophy. But the tournament has now ended. The US won the tournament. They were by far the best team in that tournament and they deserve to win because of their skill and the level of cricket, the high standard of cricket that they played. But having said that, you know, we played very well in that tournament. It's us not winning is not because of a lack of skill. I think that tournament really opened up our sort of mindsets and gave us the opportunity to look at the gaps that are there because we are one of the better teams and the best teams in our region, but competing with other teams that are ranked higher kind of opened up the opportunity for us to look at the gaps. And you know, for us, I think the biggest learning for us from that tournament is just having more game awareness. You know, cricket is very much a mental game. As much as it is a skill and a physical game. So being able to understand different scenarios, being able to look at the environment and the weather and being able to do all of that, because we lost our game, you know, that Italy only won because it rained and we just did not read the situation properly. We were on top of them and then it rained and then the game was no longer in our favour. We lost to Rwanda by 4 runs in the last over. It's just very close losses, but it has been a very good learning opportunity from and look at it from a broader perspective, like looking at the standings. The US is finished at the top of the table. Then you had Nepal and you had Rwanda and then Italy and then us. But from a broader perspective as well, these standings show just how competitive women's associate cricket is becoming and is catching up to full member cricketing nations like Australia, New Zealand. The gaps are closing. The matches are now tighter and the teams are improving through regular exposure at this level. And, you know, for us and for other teams like Italy as well, this is probably our last opportunity to play international cricket for this year. And if we don't make if we don't perform well in the next qualifiers, we might not get the opportunity to get to another tournament again, similar to this. So while the table looks very, very different to our actual experience at the tournament, it's an actual snapshot of our progress as well. And it shows that these tournaments are very important in building depth within the Pacific and within Pacific sport. And, you know, we would love to get to the point where we have millions of people or a million people also watching us play and not playing anywhere else in the world, but playing in the Pacific.
1: Great work, Mel. Great work. And Bobby finishes off with the paddle. It's back to you. What have you got for us here?
0: Just a quick one. No doubt everyone was talking about this today. Alex Johnson signing with PNG Chiefs. He's debuting in 2028. It's a one-year deal. $325,000 tax-free. Woo! Get rid of the Rabbitohs. Wow. Get on to...
1: Well, I guess it's not as much as tax-free dollars compared to Jerome Luai, which is probably $100,000 a month. tax-free.
0: Yeah, well, that's true.
1: Still, oh, nonetheless, holy hecka, man, that is that's impressive. That's impressive. Good on him.
0: Yeah, definitely. Was listening to Nisha Daily this morning and Michael Jacob, everyone very excited about it. I assume Patricia Keamo knew about this weeks ago. People kind of knew, but today it was official. So big news for PNG getting homeboy back to PNG.
1: Oh, I can't wait for round one over there in Port Moresby. It is going to go off, and hopefully Alex scores a fair few tries in the corner as well. But Bobby, Mel, we have had a great paddle, not a good paddle, a great paddle, travelling around the Pacific for plenty of sports news. So thanks for bringing

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1: ABC Radio Australia. You're listening to Fresh Off the Field. Uniting the Pacific through the universal language of sports.
0: Mel, we're going to go to you, and we have Rachel Andrews, skipper for Vanuatu women's cricket team. Nice work on getting the skipper on the line. Yeah, what's so special about Rachel?
2: Look, I mean, I've been playing cricket with Rachel since we were both teenagers. She's becoming a really good leader on and off the field. She's got a big career in cricket still ahead of her, but I had the opportunity to speak with her again. I'm very happy that she was still happy to speak to me after spending 3 weeks with me in Rwanda, but we started off our conversation just talking about wrapping up the tournament, and I started off by asking her as a captain to describe the overall tournament experience for the team, including the level of competition and the challenges and what the environment was like.
3: This tournament is an all-new experience that the ICC implement, especially for the Associate Nation. And, you know, to experience and give an opportunity to teams in that higher level of cricket. And, yeah, I think we ended this tournament as the lowest-ranking team, but somehow we beat Nepal. And, yeah, it was really a good experience. And I think for me as captain, there's some games that should have gone our way, but unfortunately not. Yeah, I think that level of competition is high and challenging. Obviously, we played against teams that we never played before. Nepal, USA, Rwanda, and Italy. Yeah, and I just think that it's a great level of competition, and yeah, we deserve to be out there, and I think all of our hard work's at bay because we put a lot of effort in our previous tournament, which kept us to that level. And yeah, and then I think that level of competition, we deserve it. But yeah, look, we had a good time in Rwanda, and yeah, it was good to experience life outside world. And yeah.
2: Rachel, it sounds like really great experience for the team. And I know that we both were there, and we know, both of us know what happened in that tournament and the challenges and all of that. But although Vanuatu did not win the tournament, the team recorded a win against Nepal. And you did mention in your previous answer about having really close games that could have and should have gone our way. But we did. The team recorded a win against Nepal in our first match against them. What does that result say about where Vanuatu is at the moment in terms of competing with other international sides?
3: Where Vanuatu women's cricket is at right now, it's obviously different from 3 years ago, and it's in another level, and we deserve to be competing in the national side. We obviously have the skills and talent that most of the team that we went to that comp have, so there's no difference. We did work hard, and we put a lot of effort to get into that stage, and yeah, just super proud of the girls for the effort that they'd put in, and for the previous years until now, we're in the level that we deserve to be at. And yeah, and I can tell you now that Vanuatu women's cricket is moving upwards and forwards, so I think the future is bright. Yeah.
2: Rach, looking at all the positives as well, one of the big positive from that tournament is that several of our Vanuatu players featured on the tournament leaderboards for both batting and bowling. How encouraging is that for the team's future, and what does it suggest about the potential of the individual players that we have on the team?
3: Yeah, as a captain, seeing your players featured on the tournament leaderboard for both bowling and batting, I think is what I've wished for my players to achieve in a competition, in a tournament. And seeing that, it just makes me super proud of them, and knowing that we're in good hands, and their performances in the field

0: to continue to do that in the next tournament, which will come in the future. So yeah, I've really like applaud them for their effort and the way they carried themselves.
1: And Rach, talking about the future, looking ahead, what is next for following this tournament?
0: We do have our next tournament in 3 weeks' time. It's the Indie Tennis Tournament, which Vanuatu is going to host. So, yeah, we're looking forward to that. And I think the girls are pumped to participate in that comp since we just came out of that T20 challenge. And entering that, I think we all prepared for that. And hopefully we get some win on the next tournament.
1: Rach, I'm putting you on the spot a little bit here, but you have not stopped playing cricket. You have now arrived in Darwin to play some cricket there. Tell me a little bit about that for you.
0: That's true. Like, I've been playing cricket, full-time cricketer for 2 or 3 years now. And look, it's been great so far, so good. Somehow I'm down south, and then when I come up here in Darwin to play, just to upskill my talent and improve in some sort of ways in cricket. So yeah, so far so good. I'm happy again. Now I've got my first game on Monday, and yeah, looking forward to a great season up here in NT.
2: Yes, you're listening to Fresh Off the Field with me, Sam Wykes, and thank you so much to Mel for that chat with skipper Rachel Andrew. And now we are going to go to a bit of a healthy competition ourselves.
3: Fresh off the dome. I forgot about this.
2: Here she is, the original Fresh Off the Dome expert.
3: It's her time. Like, I have no chance.
2: Well, you're in the same boat as Mill then. One chance and that's no chance. So
4: are they multiple choice?
2: They are. Well, to be honest, the person that asked the question is pretty ordinary. Sometimes I forget, you know, that it is multiple choice, and I ask a hard one and they're looking at me going, can you give me something? And I'm looking down, I was like, oh, hang on a tick. We got multiple choice here. So let's see if I can do a better job. But it is our game of Fresh Off the Dome. And obviously, you know, do you still remember the rules, Bobby?
4: Where
2: you
4: call out my name, Bobby, if I know the answer.
2: It's good that you know your name. Perfect. And Mel, let me just check if your buzzer is still working.
3: Melissa.
2: Oh, Melissa. That's how we drag it out. I like it. Here we go. And of course, you can play along at home as well. But let's get into Fresh Off the Dome. Question number one.

0: Then Cooper Boy, Xavier Coates, and Liam Martin.
1: Bobby.
0: Go for it, Bobby.
1: So I'm going to take out two that I know are Samoan. Sorry, can you say them again?
0: So these are the ones here. We've got Brian Tor, Stephen Crichton, Cooper Boy, Xavier Coates, and Liam Martin.
1: Xavier.
0: Xavier is one of them. Yes.
1: Okay, yes.
0: Is there another one in there for a bonus point?
1: Yes, there is.
0: Well, Bobby, say your name and scream it out.
1: Bobby, the last one that you said. I can't remember the name.
0: Liam Martin? That is incorrect. I'll take that point away from you.
1: Oh, I didn't say I was going to take it away.
0: I thought I'd just make it up because Liam Martin, have you not seen Liam Martin? For the Penrith Panthers? Anyway, the background.
1: Obviously not.
0: And the famous last name, Bai? Marcus Bai, son, Cooper Bai? Nah. Famous winger for the Melbourne Storm, absolute PNG legend. Anyway, ladies, we need more research outside of cricket. Yeah. But let's go to question. Mel, did you know that? Were you going to say that?
2: No, okay. I did. I just, my buzzer wasn't working.
0: Okay. Yeah. Okay, perfect. Well, let's see if it works on question number two. The Hong Kong Sevens rugby tournament was a few weeks ago. Which country is hosting the next event on the Sevens Tour? And this one is multiple choice. Is it A, Kenya? Is it B, Nuku'alofa and Tonga? Or C, Spain?
1: Bobby.
0: Or, sorry, I missed one. Or D, or D, USA?
1: I'm going to go with Kenya.
2: Melissa.
0: Okay. Yeah, what did you want to go, Mel?
2: Me?
0: Yep.
2: Oh, I'm just guessing here, Spain.
0: There it is. It's Spain.
1: Well done.
0: I actually thought.
1: Is there a bonus point opportunity here?
0: No. Well, I tried to throw another. There was only three options, but I just wanted to get Nuku'alofa in there for Tonga, and I actually forgot to say the other one. But anyway, it is Spain. What a circuit to be on. But anyway, all goods. Let's get to question number three. The OFC Pro League Challengers Group gets underway today, featuring the mighty Solomon Kings, Tahiti United, Vanuatu United, and the PNG Hikari. But which Pacific Island team qualified for the leaders group alongside South Melbourne, South Island United, and Auckland FC? Surely we don't need a multiple choice for this one. We should be all over it.
1: We should be, but if you could just give choice, them, that would be appreciated.
2: 5 weeks.
0: Okay. We need, note to self. Let me put a cricket question in there for next time you both are on. Okay, well, the multiple choice here, is it A, the Samoa Super Kings? I like that name, actually. Is it B, Tonga United, or C, Bulla FC?
1: Bobby.
2: Melissa.
0: Bobby, Melissa, go for it. Bobby, you in there?
1: Melissa. Bulla FC. Did you say Bobby?
0: Yeah, I said Bobby. Yeah, it is Bulla FC, Bobby. And you are the winner today. Was it 2-1?
1: No, because you took my first one off. It's actually a draw.
0: Oh, is it 1-1? Don't tell me we need to go to a tiebreaker.
2: A bright taker.
1: I like a bright taker.
0: Okay, we have to go to a tiebreaker. Here we go. Now, name an AF. Oh, Bobby, I think you're going to get this one.
1: Oh, don't say that now.
2: Bobby's going to get this one.
0: Okay.
2: No.
0: Name an AFL men's player with Pacific Island heritage. Come on.
1: Bobby.
0: Yeah, I'll go for it, Bobby.
1: I can't think of his name. And then he became,
0: even I know these names, actually.
1: This is the former.
0: There's a former player, West Coast Eagles, about 10 foot tall, dreadlocks.
1: Oh, my God. Nick Natanui.
0: It is Nick Natanui. Yes. There we go. You could have said Josiah Delano as well, Fijian heritage. You also could have said McKelty Lefau from Samoa. But plenty out there making some waves in the AFL space. So awesome work. So that means Bobby, she's back, and she's taken the
2: cake
0: again. She is back. Here we go. Do you want your job back?
1: No, I do not. This is much more enjoyable.
0: Okay, fair enough. Well, it has been an enjoyable episode. I've absolutely loved this one. And sadly, it is the end of our show for this week. So a big thank you to Bobby and Mel. I appreciate your time, ladies. A lot of laughs.
1: Korapa, thank you.
2: Thank you, Tomas, Sam. Thanks for having me. Bobby, it's fun having you back on the show. And Sam, we'll see you next time.
0: Absolutely. Thank you, Tomas. Sam, thank you for listening to Fresh Off the Field. I'll be back next week with two new co-hosts talking all things sport in our region. And this episode was produced on the lands of the Gadigal people.
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2: In the last 2 years, Alexa Leary has broken world records, won gold medals at the Paris Paralympics. She's released music and as of this week is now a published author. Talk about an overachiever. Her book Sink or Swim is out now and it documents her second life after the cycling accident that changed her life. Alexa, firstly, congrats on the book release. How are you feeling about it?
3: Yeah, I'm feeling really good. I'm really happy that the book is finally out. Like it's been a year or so now and I'm like, yes, it's out.
2: I always imagine the coolest bit is when you get it, you get to see it, it's in your hands, you can smell the pages.
3: Yeah.
2: What was it like when you got that first hard copy?
3: Oh, I couldn't believe it. I had like a little tear in my eye because I was like, I'm so happy this is finally out. Like it just made me so happy and proud for how much it's taken and time like that. It's amazing.
2: And what about the hardest part? Because I kind of think that's the cool bit, but the hardest part is the actual writing.
3: Yeah.
2: What was the toughest bit?
3: So like to get it out all on the paper, like to get it all out, to say the truth, to just put out the truth of my accident and even before and after. It was just so much to say that. And also the biggest thing is like, you know, bringing in about a traumatic brain injury. There was just a lot of factors in there that it was hard for me to talk about, but I wanted to share it in the book. So it was really incredible putting it on there.
2: Did you have to make a commitment to write something down or to someone to be like, I'm going to be, you know, an open book. All the good bits and all the bad bits are going in.
3: Yeah. So like I didn't want to put some bits in it, but then I got to terms of going, you know, Lex, it's a good thing to do that because it's going to help a lot of other people. So that's how I felt upon doing it.
2: Was that the goal? Did you have something from the start that it was about helping other people?
3: Yeah, of course. And also bringing awareness of traumatic brain injuries because it's something that I suffer with for the rest of my life. And, you know, it's going to bring out so much awareness.
2: You wrote it with Ali Pascoe. The book features not only your voice, but lots of people close to you. So your parents, your brothers and sisters, doctors.

0: For people who don't know, you had that cycling accident, age 19, resulted in your traumatic brain injury, which is, you know, a lot of what the book is about. Reading those early parts, parts that you don't remember, you say you don't remember anything about it, anything before it, really tiny snippets, but now it's down on paper. What was it like to, I guess you would have heard bits and pieces and you were taken back to the scene, but what was it like to see it written down by these people who experienced it, you know, firsthand?
1: Yeah, no, it was a lot because, you know, after the accident happened, my parents had to like fully sit me down and talk to me and tell me because I wiped all my memory and everything from the day of the accident. Like the neuro doctor said, I won't have 4 to 5 years prior, like any memory. So it was really hard for me to process the accident. And yeah, that was just like a hard factor to actually even see the photos and things on paper. It's really hard. Even reading it in the book, it got me. Like I did cry because it was like hard to read. Mm.
0: Did your parents, had they sat you down to talk like lots of times before, or was this the first time where it all was done in such detail?
1: Yeah, so like when I was out of the accident, that's like when my parents had to, you know, actually tell me exactly in details of the accident because my brain, I was so bad in the accident. Like in the hospital, I couldn't walk and talk, so I was gone. My brain was out. But in rehab, I had to come to terms with it. I'm living a second life, Lex. Like you've got to realize this. And that's why my parents had to sit me down and tell me exactly the story.
0: It's reading it and knowing you from like an outsider's perspective, someone who's seen the videos of you as this like bubbly, fun person, this who's full of life, you know, the way you talk about music and living your life. And then reading the book, it was really eye-opening. Do you think that's what your reaction, or you want people's reaction to be, is to see the entire spectrum of what you live with?
1: Yeah, because like people just think, oh, she fell off a bike. Oh, that's it. It's like, oh, no, I'm living a full second life. Like I have severe traumatic brain injury, like damage in my brain. It's changed my whole life. And so that's like, it's difficult. It's really hard living with the TBI. I have to be honest with you right now. It's so hard.
0: The heightened emotions is one thing that you hear about. Tell us day to day where that shows up.
1: Yeah. So my behavior is like very, very hard. Like, so my emotions go insane. I get sad, happy, angry, depressed in a day, in a second. It's like insane. And my emotions is just, oh my goodness. Like I can't even explain to you. That's why I have a behavior coach to help me guide me into the right direction of my behavior.

0: a very busy day, and sometimes I don't remember, but it's okay. My brain's like 50 first dates, but it's fine.
1: So when you say you wake up, does it take a second to work out what mood am I in? Like, what is my brain giving me in this moment?
0: Yeah, and like mostly every night before I go to bed, I do write out my notes of what I'm doing the next day, so I'm on board with what I'm doing. So I know that to try tame my emotions, to not make them so heightened. So that's a big thing that I have to do, which is, it's hard. Personally, it's really hard.
1: Yeah. So after the accident, how long was it before you were again swimming? Because doctors said to your parents, they said a few times, be prepared to say goodbye. They said you mightn't walk or talk again. Yet it wasn't that long before you were swimming again and competitively.
0: Yeah. So like when I got out of the hospital, the neuro doctors literally said to my mum and dad, like, we want to get Lex's right side because I'm physically damaged from the brain. So I destroyed my left side, which made my right physically damaged. And so now I'm left-handed, weirdly to say. I was always right, but now I'm lefty.
1: Really?
0: Yeah, I'm left-handed now. My right is really hard. I'm always at physio and things like that, but it's hard. Anyway, so the neuro doctors were like, get in, swim. And we want to get her to try work the right side. And that's where it all started. And literally, it was just, I had passion and I was like, I want more than just, you know, rehab. I've had a massive accident. I've got to go out there and do something good for myself. So that was the biggest goal. And I don't know, look where it's got me. I'm like, yes, Lex, you did it. Hey. Yeah.
1: Your dad talked about in the book, like channeling that anger that you had. So that emotion into swimming. Was that how you saw it when you got in the pool? You were able to harness all this energy?
0: Yeah, 100%. Like, you know, because I was frustrated. Like, I'm living a whole second life. I was just always like, I want my old life. But if I think about it, I go, no, I don't. I love who I am now, where I'm learning to accept her and understand her. But yeah, no, it's just, I don't know, life is just hard.
1: Yeah.
0: It can be. Like, honestly, it is difficult.
1: And making the Paralympics is extremely hard. It's beyond just living a hard life. So how does your TBI affect training? That those tough sessions in the pool, which you have to do if you want to be a gold medalist like you are.
0: Yeah, like honestly, it's tough because like especially with like my behavior, like every morning at training and I'm training my little heart out and stuff like that. But it's really debatable on my emotions and behavior, to be honest with you. It's difficult, but like I get through it and it's like, I don't know, I'm very determined and passionate person. When I want something, I'm going to fight for it. And that's what I've done since getting out of the hospital. Even in the hospital, I fought to walk and talk again, but I just have that mindset.
1: You fought all the way to the Paris Paralympics, world records, a couple of golds, a silver. Like, that is crazy. Are you able to fully comprehend just how wild that journey is in the space of 3 or 4 years?
0: I know, it's incredible. And I'm so proud of myself for how far I've actually come. But it like took me a bit of time to process when I won, because like with my brain, it's like the process of things, it takes a long time. And I was literally like, when I won and tapped the water, everyone was like I won. And I was like a shock. I was like, what? Like what? And then I got out and everyone's like, you've won, Lex. And I just couldn't believe it.
1: Yeah. Is it the heightened emotions of joy go wild as well?
0: Yeah. I was out having the best time of my life when I got home.
1: In Paris, did you have a fun time?
0: Oh, yeah.
1: Yeah.
0: I still had a great time.
1: Yeah. What does the joy do compared to, say, the anger, the hard bits? Is the joy, you know, exponentially better? How do you experience it?
0: What was that? Sorry.
1: Like, how do you experience the joy? What does that feel like in your body when that heightened emotion happens?
0: Oh, it just like, it makes me just feel happy. Like, and I've done all the hard work. So I'm just like a little relief off me going like, you've done your hard training. You've worked so hard at it. Like, look what you've done. Like, that's just a relief to be so happy. That's what it does.
1: Have you heard from other people who live with a TBI who are inspired by what you do?
0: Yeah, I have actually, and it's incredible. And I love meeting them because I'm inspiring them as well to get, you know, the help they need. And that's the biggest thing I want. I want there to be a day. So the day of my accident, the 17th of July, I would love that to be Traumatic Brain Injury Awareness Day. And I will fight for that because I feel like we all need to be recognized and known, because we all struggle with a TBI and it's really hard. It is really, really hard.
1: So there's not a day currently for
0: no,
1: it?
0: No, there's not a day. There's brain injury day,
1: uh-huh.
0: But I want there to be a traumatic brain injury, because that's what, you're born with a brain injury. With traumatic brain injury, you have it in life. Like me, I was 19 and I got it.

0: So that's what the difference is. Yeah.
1: So sport was such a huge part of your life before the accident, mm-hmm. before this second life. You're a triathlete, you were cycling, you were training when the accident happened. Do you know, can you, or have you heard from people about how sport is now for you compared to what it used to be? Is there a difference or is it still, you know, what it was for you as always?
0: Look, I can't ever ride a bike again, which is fair because, like, that was not a good day, the day of the accident on the bike. It's just not going back there. Yep. But, sport has been the biggest part of my life since a little kid. I've just always been that little go-getter, like, you know, ADHD. I just go out and get it. I'm like, wow. I just loved it. It's just been the biggest thing in my life, sport. It 100% is. And I just got so much passion for it, especially swimming. I just love it.
1: And then why do you want, because everyone, well, a lot of people love sport, but to take it to that next level and compete, where's that come from?
0: Oh, my mindset. I've got a good, strong mindset. When I want something, I'm going to fight for it.
1: Yeah.
0: So I'll make sure I get it.
1: Okay. So how are we getting this day on the 17th of July? Who have you talked to? Who are the powers that can make that happen?
0: I don't know, but don't worry. I'll push it. Yeah. I'll get it.
1: Yeah. Congrats on this book. I do want to ask you before we finish about music. It's a big part of, you know, you love sport, but you love music. I know it gives you that joy. I saw that footage of you literally learning to walk again, like your right foot, your right leg wasn't really moving, but you were singing a song. How is it that that was in your memory and in your brain, that power of music?
0: Yeah, it's actually it's incredible personally, but like at the back of my brain, so like your music side and your creativity sit in the back.
1: Okay.
0: So I destroyed my whole brain very, very badly, but some of it down the back, I didn't, where the music sit, it heightened. So music, even in the hospital, I couldn't walk or talk, but I knew every word to every song. And everyone was like, what? How is this possible? Like, it was incredible. I see videos and I'm like, wow.
1: Yeah.
0: Wow. Yeah. So then, I don't know, music is the biggest part of my life, like personally. I love it more than anything.
1: When you think of your Paralympic gold, when you think of that crowning moment in Paris, is there a song that comes into your head?
0: Oh my goodness. I won't forget it. Kylie Minogue, when I got my medal, I had to sing it. I'm sorry. There was about to be the next event was about to happen, but I literally had to have a little stage and I had to get up and sing la, la, la. I fully was enjoying it. I didn't even care about the medal. I was like, this is going off.
1: You gave the anthem. It was Kylie.
0: Yeah.
1: Have you met Kylie?
0: No, but I want to. I really do. And I have to dance. Like, she has to sing. I just want to dance in front of her.
1: And it's Coachella at the moment. What are you into music wise right now?
0: That's pretty cool. Hey, I don't know, everything. I love everything. Music's just such a big thing in my life.
1: Yeah. Before I let you go, it is the next couple of years leading into LA. There's Brisbane on the cards. Is that something you like to think about? Is that something that's too big to dream of? Where do those bigger goals sit for you?
0: Oh, no, 100%. Like LA, yeah, 2028. That's definitely on the go. Like I'm 100% all for that. Mm-hmm. And I'm very excited. But like my next song, I'm really, really excited for that too. And my book, just, you know, there's lots of fun things happening and I'm excited, but I'm locked down into training. I'm locked down.
1: All right. Well, Alexa Leary's new book, Sink or Swim, is out now. Alexa, you should be not only super proud of that, but all of your achievements. So thank you so much for putting yourself into that book. It's an amazing read and for joining us here today.
0: Thanks.

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1: We have an industry that is just running riot.
0: Like Sean McAuliffe's Going for Broke.
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5: Well, the Newcastle Knights inside the top eight after yesterday's resounding win in Wollongong, beating St George Illawarra comfortably enough, 44 points to 10. And this Knights team is starting to look potent again, isn't it? With Kalyn Ponga back, Dylan Brown back, and Dylan Lucas, their second rower, is back and playing good footy. He's on the line. G'day, Dylan. How are you going?
6: Hey, lads. How are you? I'm good.
5: Must be nice to be back and everyone starting to fire again after a couple of down weeks, but with so many star attractions out of business. Bradman Best was another one I failed to mention, so I must be feeling good to get the band back together, I'd imagine.
6: Yeah, it's nice to have all the boys back on deck again. We had a few weeks there where we had a bit of a rough run with injuries, but yeah, it's good to have everyone out there now.
5: Often with a new coach, it can take time for teams to adapt and new playing styles or new messages, all that sort of thing. You boys clicked almost immediately with Justin Holbrook. How has he changed things in your view?
6: Yeah, he's been really good for us. I think that shows with our footy and the style of footy that we're playing at the moment. He's just installing a lot of confidence into the boys and just encouraging everyone to play their style of footy and what works for them, and sort of just giving the boys confidence to go out there and do their thing.
5: What about yesterday down in Wollongong and your race to that lead, 32-0? How hard is it then as an elite player, and I often speak to Louis about this, to maintain the focus and keep doing what you're doing? Because it's easy to look from outside in and think, oh, they've gone off the boil. How hard is that mentally to stay as up as you were at the start of the game when you've got the game in the bag?
6: Yeah, I feel like that is a big talking point at halftime when you go into the sheds and you have started the game well. And I thought yesterday we actually missed the jump coming out after halftime, which can happen. And to the boys' credit, I thought that we wrestled back momentum and then we finished the game pretty well. But yeah, it can be difficult to keep everyone up and on task. But I thought, yeah, we probably didn't start the second half great yesterday, but we worked out a way to get it done.
7: Dylan, congratulations on your form, mate. I love watching you play. But talk to me, as a lover of the game, I love watching.

0: it, but obviously not out there anymore playing it. What is the biggest difference in the game at the moment? Are you finding as a player out in the field?
1: Yeah, I think the speed of the game, obviously you can see that from watching. And momentum is playing a big part in the game at the moment. And when you've got it, you want to find ways to hang on to it. And then, when you're on the other end of it, it can be a pretty lonely place. And you got to try and find a way to wrestle back that momentum.
0: Is there things that you work on at training when you know that you've lost the momentum that you could say, okay, well, we've lost the momentum now. What do we do to wrestle that back?
1: Yeah, I think you've just got to be able to identify that and when things aren't going great. And it's not like it used to be where you might get it back with one play. It's usually going to take 5 to 10 minutes the way the game is at the moment. Then you got to sort of just dig your heels in. And I think at the moment, it's got to be a defensive play or a few sets where you're really starting to muscle up and wrestle that momentum back.
0: And, mate, what about the six agains? I get frustrated when I see it. What's it like as a player when you're on play 4 or 5, your mate gives away a set restart? What's going through your head there? Is it something that you've worked for at training, or is it something that you go, oh, this is frustrating?
1: Yeah, it was frustrating to start with, but, we've sort of identified it now that you can't change that and it's going to happen. So being able to react in a more positive way and sort of just move on from it, because if you dwell on them, you're going to be dwelling on it for a while, because there seems to be a few of them at the moment.
2: Dylan, being a South Coast boy, you've cut your teeth in that Wollongong area because that's where you played your junior footy. It must have been nice to play your first grade game at the Gong.
1: Yeah, I was excited to get down there and play in the Gong, actually. I had a fair bit of family and friends there yesterday, and yeah, I always like to try and get one over them when we head down there.
2: And also, you got the best seat in the house, Greg Marju, a club record equaling with Edric Lee, did it a few years ago, but 5 tries. That left side, you are priding yourself. Yourself, Bradman Best, Fletcher Sharp, and Greg Marju on the end of it all.
1: Yeah, Greggy was on fire yesterday. I wouldn't want to be one-on-one trying to stop him in the corner either, because he's a hard man to tackle, and he was on fire yesterday.
2: Just from a Dragons perspective, did you glean anything? Was there much talk? Was it quiet? You boys are obviously, doing your thing. You were strutting your stuff brilliantly, but did you find any talk among the Dragons, or was it a bit quiet? Did you notice anything different from, say the week before when you played South?
1: No, I don't think there was any difference. Them boys are ripping in. They're just not getting results at the moment. And, yeah, I wouldn't say there was a real difference there.
3: Can I just pick up on that point? Because, Dylan, you've been there with the Knights in the last couple of years where things have gone ordinary. You've been battling constant injuries. How tough is it to remain motivated each week when the season appears lost and it appears for a while like there's nothing you can do to win a game? How do you keep going?
1: I think it comes down to having a bit of pride in the jersey and who you're playing for. At the end of the day, it's bigger than us. Fans turn up week in, week out, whether or not we're winning or not up there in Newey. So, yeah, it's not too hard to stay motivated up there, because they are always turning up, and, yeah, you just got to remember why you do it. And a lot of the boys just love playing footy, and I know I'm one of them fellas.
2: Yeah, there's great optimism in the Newcastle area now, and that crowd that you get at Newcastle is fantastic, but it must seem like it was just a couple of weeks ago. But you're going to play your 50th game next week at Magic Round, and this is you play the Gold Coast, I think. It's a good opportunity for you boys to sort of charge up the ladder.
1: We got a pretty good run coming up, and we just got to take it week to week at the moment, and hopefully keep stacking some wins, because we know how quickly the comp can change when

0: you lose a few in a row, and confidence is a big thing, and momentum as well at the moment. So yeah, just trying to take it week to week at the moment, and yeah, just keep putting in good performances.
1: You've been touted as an Origin player for New South Wales for a few years now. I know you've had some injuries along the road too, but now that you're back feeling fit, playing good footy, is the prospect of that on your mind? Can you just keep bashing it away, or are you starting to think, now's my time?
0: Yeah, I think I'd be lying if I said I don't think about it. It's obviously a goal of mine, and it's somewhere that I want to be, but at the moment, if I just keep doing my job for Newey and we keep winning games, then I feel like I'll give myself the best chance to get into that arena at some point. But yeah, at the moment, I've just got to focus on playing some good footy and staying on the field.
1: Well, you guys are doing that, and hopefully the latter as well, staying on the field. Dylan Lucas, really good to catch up with you today. Well done on the form. You guys are so fun to watch at the moment.

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1: Matt Stanton's hilarious new series, Duck, from the world of Funny Kid.
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4: Let's look ahead to Thursday night's second women's State of Origin match, and this one at Lang Park in Brisbane. New South Wales won the opening game of the series before a crowd of over 20,000 in Newcastle. Really tough game, 11 points to 6. So Queensland must win this week to level the series. And remember, the Blues aren't the defending champions, having won the first two games of last year's series. We'll be on air from 7 p.m. on Thursday. Billy Moore and Karina Brown will join me. And look, I've always loved watching Kezzy Apps play. Love having a chat with her. She was dynamic off the bench in game one. Starting in the second row this week with Tiana Penetani-Gray out injured. And Kezzy Apps, as you know, has pretty much been there and done all of it in the game. And she's on the line. How are you, Kezzy?
5: Good. How are you?
4: Couldn't be better. Can't wait for Thursday. Happy to be back starting again?
5: Yeah, look, obviously I'll do whatever the team needs. And this week, yeah, Strangey said he needs me to start and be back in the second row. So obviously I love the second row and I've been there for most of my career. But, yeah, I actually enjoyed coming off the bench and, yeah, playing in the middle last game. But, yeah, as I said, I'll do whatever the team needs.
4: That must have been weird, though. I guess a new experience is a new experience. But that must have been weird sitting down for the, you know, opening whatever it was, 15 or 20 minutes of that game instead of starting.
5: Yeah, it was a bit different in preparation-wise. Obviously, you go through warm-up knowing that you're still going to have to wait at least 15 or so minutes before you get on. But it definitely kept me more relaxed, which was nice, knowing that I had a little bit more time after that to still prepare myself and, you know, just sort of watch the game and see how the girls were going and, and hopefully make an impact when I come on the game.
4: Was it different? I mean, Origin's its own speed, whether it's men's or women's footy. Is it different when you have to come off the bench and immediately adapt to what that speed is of the game?
5: Yeah, a little bit. I was definitely blowing the first probably couple of minutes that I was running out there. But, just got to get into that groove and get your second wind and, and obviously you're in the back end of the game, so there was a bit more fatigue with the other girls, and then you sort of look up at the clock and see how long to go, and there wasn't too much to go. So it was definitely a good experience for myself. I was excited to give it another go this week, but obviously those plans have changed as it happens in rugby league. It's unfortunately Tiana did injure herself, poor little thing. So. Yeah, she's out this week, and then I just step into that role.
4: Tiana's a wonderful player, obviously. She's been a

0: around for a bit. But did you say to her, you've played 400 positions, leave the second row alone, will you?
1: No, that's how great she is. She's just so versatile, and no matter what position that, you know, anyone would give her, she'd do it no matter what. So she'd play front row, she'd play anywhere if the team needed it. That's just the type of person she is. So, but she was so great in the back row. I thought she did wonderful. But, yeah, didn't even know she hurt a knee. She just soldiered on, and no one would have even known it happened.
0: The fact you tripped her over didn't give you a clue?
1: No, no way.
0: it was a typically tough game one, and the Blues, yeah, you had to come from behind after that early Queensland try. How satisfying is a win like that where they may have shocked you right out of the blocks? I know you were sitting on the bench at the time, but they lose a player through injury in the very first minute. Then they score and they're really up for it. Is that extra satisfying to win the way you girls did?
1: Oh, definitely. It was very grindy. It was a very gritty game for the girls. And, yeah, to come back from being behind and to win is obviously hard in any game, but especially Origin. So those are the sort of games that, you know, Queensland never go away, and they always seem to find a way to come back with us. So it was nice that we could do a bit back to them.
0: Jessie Southwell, I know she kicked that field goal to put you in front late in the game, but she's playing with such a composure at the moment, and she's still very, very young and still relatively inexperienced. What have you seen her evolve over even the last 12 months?
1: Yeah, her game's definitely, you know, the older she gets and the more games she gets, the more mature she is. But, yeah, her at such a young age, steering us around, she's just incredible. Just her composure and how she can just direct us, and she's not afraid to obviously yell at us. And when she does, you know, we definitely respond to her. So she's quite calm in that way. But obviously, if we're not doing what she wants us to do, she's not afraid to give it back to us, which is what we need. So, and there were times in that game where we needed that. The crowd was actually, to be fair, very loud. So when you're on the field, it's really hard to hear what's being said. So for us to help her out a lot and help with microcoms and pass all the messages down the line.
0: There are some great smilers in rugby league, both men's and women's. You're among them. But I think Ellie Johnston might have everyone beat after she scored that try the other night. I don't know how anyone stops her close to the line.
1: No, not at all. She's so incredible. She had the best game. The poor thing, she was obviously the hardest game she would have played for sure, but she just never gave up and just kept working hard for us. And, yeah, for her to score a try, and she got our player's player as well. So she's so incredible. She's worked really, really hard the last couple of years, and it's so good to see her getting those results and rewards for it.
0: And finally, Kezzy, this Thursday night, Lang Park, as we call it on the ABC in Brisbane, third Origin game there. You've had crowds of close to 30,000. Hopefully it'll beat the 30,000 mark on Thursday. And the Blues have won both games there. What makes that such a special venue to play on?
1: Oh, it's just a great stadium, to be fair. It's I love playing there, and a lot of the girls do as well. It's always seems to be dry. Obviously, Queensland have really great weather for us as well, and obviously the hype around Magic Round, and it's not only just Queensland fans there, but there are some other fans from, you know, from New South Wales that come up to watch their team play over the weekend and come a little bit earlier. So, I don't know. We just love it. We just love the feel. We love the crowd. It's just a great buzz around it, and, yeah, we can hopefully win this one as well and then set us up for the next game.
0: All right, can't wait to get up there. Can't wait to call. It should be fantastic as always. Kezzy Apps, go well in the second row, starting again, and a win wraps up yet another series. Thanks for your time.
1: No worries, thank you.

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5: Eleven scoring shots to one in the final quarter. Fremantle's way. They trailed by as many as 21. They get home by 15 in front of the Purple Army back on Thursday night. And their senior coach, Justin Longmuir, joins us on the program with his team top of the tree this Saturday. Justin, appreciate your time. Thanks for being with us again on ABC Sport.
6: No worries, Corbin. G'day, lads.
5: How about that the other night? How do you reflect on it now that you've had a couple of nights to sleep on it?
6: Oh, like every game. Yeah, look at the positives, look at the negatives. Thought we played some pretty good footy. There's probably a couple of aspects of the game that were letting us down at halftime. But yeah, once we got the game on our terms, especially back into the third quarter and in at the start of the last, I thought we were one goal away from breaking it open. And once we got that one goal, the sort of floodgates opened and the dam wall broke, so to speak. So, the last quarter was extraordinary. I don't think we could have played much better, to be honest. Up until the last two chains of the game, every chain that we had went inside 450. So we gave our forwards a lot of supply, put Hawthorn under a lot of pressure. And, once we got that goal, and we got on a run.
5: Nearly 55,000 in the house. It felt like Matthew Pavlich's famous quote all those years ago about put on your Superman capes, it's Wharfie time. Basically, Wharfie time's become this great expression, obviously, in the Fremantle Football Club over the last 20, 25 years or so. But it started flashing on the screen the other night, and it felt like the noise in the place was as loud as you've ever heard it. I wasn't lucky enough to be there, but you could hear it sort of pumping through the radio and the television sets. Who controls when that sign goes up, and what kind of alter ego comes over this group as it feels like they go from Clark Kent to all of a sudden some kind of superhero power in that particular moment? Now, who decides when Wharfie time flashes on the screen?
6: Not me. I would have had it going halfway through the second quarter to try and give us a lift. So don't trust me with that button. The timing's a unique one, and we've used it a little bit over the last probably 3 years. And it's usually when we're getting on a run, and we just need the crowd to get a little bit more involved. And it's a great concept. I don't know whether it won us the game on the weekend. I thought we were coming, and we thought we had a lot of the game looking right, and we'd sort of started our run. But what it does, I would imagine, is spook the opposition a little bit, because the noise level goes to another level, and our crowd's always pretty boisterous anyway, and passionate and in the game. But it goes to another level, and I would imagine the oppo, who haven't seen it before, would maybe get a little bit spooked or caught up in it, and therefore it gives us an advantage in that shape. So it's been a good concept, hopefully we don't play in too many tight games where we need it, but it has been helpful, yeah.
7: Justin, well done on so far. Just a couple of things. I was going to ask you about Darcy and Cox v. Cox. It just seems Jackson now. I mean, you talk about capes. If he didn't have one on all night, if he hasn't picked up multiple votes over the last few weeks, he's been extraordinary for you. And probably the greatest thing he did would have been right in front of you with that smother in the last quarter. I mean, for a big bloke to get down there and do that. But he's outstanding. So just one thing, if you can say, where do you see Darcy with the new rules and Cox? So I guess you can't have both the same side. And the other one was, this might be a negative, just watching the game, I thoroughly enjoyed the game, but I thought your side in particular were very, very poor in your tackling. I just thought, and I've noticed it over the last, look, I don't think it's, I'd like to say it's not a West Australian thing, because the grounds are so cherry ripe generally that the game is not exactly closed up, and it's when you get to Melbourne the games tend to get closed up. But that game's, Hawthorn want to close it up, and I was amazed at how many times they broke your first tackle. Is that being too harsh?
6: No, I think that's fair and accurate. And some of them, yeah, there's been probably a little bit of an issue the last couple of weeks, if not three weeks. Hawthorn are very good at standing up in the tackle. I thought we tackled well at stoppage, but once they got into open play, we missed a lot of tackles. We lost our feet in a lot of tackles, and that had contributed to them going through the corridor on us, which is probably our major problem. We're letting them through the corridor way too easy, and Gunston had the whole 50 to work in, and we hung our deep backs out to dry with that, and it definitely our tackling played a big part in that. It was actually something I mentioned to the players at three-quarter time. It might sound a bit simple, lads, but keeping our feet and our tackles is going to be important, and spending time over ground balls is going to be important. I don't know whether that had a say in it, but we definitely tackled a lot better in the last quarter, and you know, ground ball was elite. So it's a good observation, Nick. And on your first point, back into last year when Sean was in really good form and fit, and we were using him in limited game time in the first half and keeping him in fresh in the second half, and he was coming on and having a real impact and being able to use his strength in the second half, which was giving us a real bonus, and it was allowing us to use Luke as a midfielder. But since Coxie's come into the team, we've been able to spread his game time out through the ruck, and it's been probably purely a second ruck aspect to his game, even though he started in the ruck in the last quarter on the weekend. It's been a second ruck role, but he's been able to go forward and give us an aerial target. And just with his height, he really challenges the opposition. And I've been a bit disappointed that he hasn't got a couple of free kicks that he's got, because when he gets a run and jump at it, it's very hard to stop. Opposition defenders have to slap an arm or they have to put their tallest defender on him, which frees up an opportunity for JT to get the second defender. So it gives us another option in the forward line. I've been really happy with his contest the last 2 weeks. He dropped a few marks in his first game, but his contest has improved a lot in the last couple of weeks as a forward and aerial all over the ground. And he's just given us a different aspect, yeah.
7: Yeah, sure. No, I can see that. Now, this has put you on the spot. Which one do you take in?
6: Yeah, well, there's still probably a month to go until Sean's available.
7: Okay.
6: So it's going to be on Sean to get his form up to a level that pushes Coxie out of the ruck, out of that role. So that's on Sean, and it's on us to make sure we get him fit and give him best opportunity to come back and perform.
7: Yeah, well done.
1: Justin, you play with a lot of good players in your time at Freo, and I'm sure you've coached a lot as well, both in your build-up to becoming a senior coach. Have any had quite the impact over their first year and a bit as a young Murphy Reid?
6: It's hard to answer that, apart from to say I can't think of anyone off the top of my head that has come in and had the impact. He's just a super kid, great attitude, has wanted to improve all parts of his game. He's happy with it, whatever role we put him in. Clearly, we want him transitioning into the midfield, but in his words, he's in no hurry and he's happy playing whatever role the team asks him to. He's just such a competitor. He just wants the ball in his hands, and there's no moment in the game which is too big for him. So he's had a big impact on us on the field, but off the field as well. And, I can't speak any more highly of him. He's got some aspects of his game that he knows he needs to work on, but he's working on them really diligently. But his work with ball in hand is, up there with the best we've got.
1: Unbelievable. I think he's only 19, a partner in crime, someone you gave a little bit up for, but you must be really pleased with the output from Shea Bolton in particular this year.
6: Yeah, absolutely. Yeah. He played some unbelievable games for us last year, and his best footy was really good. What he's done this year is just he's become more consistent week in, week out. And like I said with Murphy, he's just happy to play whatever role the team needs. He's splitting his time between midfield and forward, and him, Murph and Youngie are working really well together because they're all playing 50-50, probably about 50-50 mid-forward at the moment, and they're working really well together to throw some different things at the opposition. Bolts has been terrific.
5: Justin Longmuir, the coach of the Dockers, with us on AFL Saturday on ABC Sport. Just before you joined us, Justin, we were chatting about that the AFL's mandate during the week to have sykes at all of the footy clubs in the fallout to the Elijah Hollands episode and Carlton's internal investigation. Angie Bain, who's worked at your football club for a long period of time, can you tell us a little bit about her and what she does in and around the Fremantle group?
2: Yeah, she does work across the whole footy club, across wellbeing of staff and players. Probably more closely aligned with the AFLW players at the moment. Our psych, Joe Ayres, and before that, Neil McLean, have probably been the main psychs that have dealt with the AFL team. And it's, I'm not 100% across the mandates that the AFL have proposed, but it's something that we take really seriously at the club and have also always invested in the well-being of not only our players but also our staff, who do an amazing job and sacrifice a lot throughout the year as well.
5: Are your psychs there on game day?
2: Yeah, they are. Yep.
5: Yeah. And is that beneficial to have them there? And I guess where would they be when the game's going on? Are they on the bench? Are they upstairs? Are they pre-post game? What does that actually look like in practice?
2: They actually sit in the coach's box. And it's probably more of a performance. Well, it's clearly more of a performance thing than a mental health thing on game day. Because, the Elijah Hollands situation is a unique one and one we don't see very often, if ever before. So it's mainly a performance thing. And, our psychs might, or Joe might just give me a tap on the shoulder at a break and say, I've noticed this about this player, or notice this about the group from a mental skills point of view, and that might help my messaging at quarter time or half time.
5: And would they chat direct with the players in game?
2: At times. It's probably more through the coaches during games. Pre-game, they would talk directly to the players and maybe at half time, but in the game and at the quarter time breaks in particular, it'd probably be messaging through the assistant coaches.
5: Team's humming, Justin. We're all jumping aboard. Don't worry about that. We love what you're doing with the Dockers at this stage. Appreciate your time as always on ABC Sport. Good luck the rest of the way. Hopefully we chat a little closer to the spring.
7: Well done, Jess.
2: Thanks, guys. Appreciate it.
5: Justin Longmuir, the coach of the all-conquering Fremantle Dockers, on top of the tree at 8-1.

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4: Getting to know you. Getting to know all about you.
5: Well, so far, it's been royalty, really. We've had Josh King from Melbourne and now Max King from the Canterbury Bankstown Bulldogs, New South Wales State of Origin front rower, and one of our favourite guests on our weekend coverage. How are you, Max?
6: I'm good, mate. Yeah, thanks for having me on. No relation to Josh, but, yeah, he's a good bloke, old Josh, so good to have me on.
5: Yep, absolutely. So we're going to find out more about you. I feel like we've gotten to know you over the years, but what's your nickname? Can't be Kingy, can it?
6: Usually anyone with a King surname is a Kingy, really. It's Maxie or Kingy. There's no real great story there or great nickname behind it. Just pretty straightforward with a Kingy.
5: Okay, that's fair, Kingy. What about your middle name?
6: My middle name is my old boy's name, so it's David. So, yeah, David is my middle name, but, yeah, no one calls me Davo.
5: No, but that's like an old-school blokey name, Max David King. What was the first job you ever had?
6: First job, I was a Domino's delivery boy.
5: Were you?
6: So I was on $10 an hour, $2 for delivery. So I always used to get back, and they always used to spray me and say, "What took you so long?" Somewhere 5 minutes down the road, it used to take me 40 minutes. I'd take the company car and I'd take it for a bit of a joyride in between my deliveries.
5: First car, speaking of joyrides, what was yours?
6: I drove a 2011 Ford Focus.
5: Ooh, okay.
6: Grey mist Ford Focus. Yeah, I met my wife in it. As I pulled up and she bagged it and I had to move it on. I got its wear though. I only moved it on a year or two ago. So yeah, she's lasting a while, that car.
5: You met your wife in the car? Well, you were in the car or just in the period of time you had it?
6: No, as I pulled up, she seen me in it. Like it was our first date and she thought, wow. He's a nice guy, but yeah, he's doing it tough.
5: Yeah, some questionable choices, perhaps.
6: Yeah, that's right, yeah.
5: Well, we know you as an elite rugby league player. When did you fall in love with that sport?
6: I just had the family history of rugby league.
5: Of course, yeah.
6: I was just a kid running around. I would have played any sport, and, you know, they didn't really have much of a say. They signed me up into football, and I just, I guess like any kid, just sort of loved it from there. It was probably like the age of 13, 14 when things start getting a bit more competitive. I was getting injured a lot in my junior years, and I felt like that probably gave me more of a passion and a drive to excel in it, just because, you know, it got to a stage where it's like, whether am I serious or not about it? And I feel like it was probably at the age of 15, I had my first shoulder reconstruction. It was a big deal. And it was probably funny enough from that moment, I thought, am I all in or am I not? Because if I'm not, I won't worry about it. And got the operation. And from there on in, I thought, you know what? I want to have a crack at this thing. So probably from that.
5: Well, you know you're serious if you get on the other side of that with desire to play. So you're a front rower, as I said, State of Origin front rower these days. If you couldn't be a front rower, what position would you love to be? What's deep inside you?
6: I got a 2-year-old son who lives and breathes rugby league, and I'm keeping a football in his hand, and I'm showing him how to kick, and I'm showing him how to goal kick, and showing him how to pass and kick.

0: So I would love for him to be a halfback, mate, not be a front rower. If it was me, I'd love to be a halfback. You see what they're getting paid these days, and a lot less contact in it. So, yeah, the halfbacks have it good, mate.
1: Now, tell me a favourite sport you have other than rugby league.
0: I love my NFL. Really, like, I'm big on the fantasy football in the...
1: You're one of those people.
0: I am. So that kicks off, like, end of the year, sort of November, October-ish. I'm up at 3 a.m. watching the game, so I'm really into it.
1: Who do you follow?
0: No, I don't really have a team. I'm more of an appreciator of players.
1: Interesting. Is it the Super Bowl, a bucket list sporting event you'd like to go to?
0: Yeah, I'd have to one day. I don't know where I'd fit it in these days, but I'd love to go one day.
1: Mate, if you switch to being a halfback and get halfback money, you can just get a corporate suite. You'll be fine.
0: Yeah, that can pass a bit more.
1: What was your favourite TV show as a kid?
0: Oh, I used to love two shows, The Simpsons, and I used to love Malcolm in the Middle.
1: Oh, really? Yeah.
0: Yeah, two classics going on. I used to love it. So, yeah, between them two.
1: Who was your favourite Simpsons character?
0: Who was my favourite Simpsons character?
1: And can you believe it's still going?
0: I know. The recent episodes, they've died off a bit for
1: yes.
0: me. The ODs are the classics. Anytime Chief Wiggum comes on, he's always good. There's so many to the list, but Home is probably the best.
2: Minister, do you need some help?
3: Let him go, Ralph. He knows what he's doing.
4: Man, this is crazy. I hope I didn't brain my damage.
1: Movies, Max, your favourite of all time?
0: It's such a hard question, favourite movie of all time. I usually answer questions like that with whatever's hot and trendy on my mind at the minute. And I've just seen, I've really been enjoying the Dune series, the sci-fi, if you're into that.
1: So, right.
0: I've seen the trailer for the third one drop a week or two ago, so... Yeah, been loving that. You know, anything with a bit of blood and guts. Sorry, Lord of the Rings, Troy, all that sort of genre. But yeah, I've been loving Dune.
5: Your grandfather said, "A great man doesn't seek to lead; he's called to it, and he answers. And if your answer is no."

0: Yeah, I can juggle really well, actually. I think my high score is 7 balls at once.
1: Serious?
0: Yeah. So after footy, I might be a jester or something. Yeah, get a gig at kid's birthday party being a clown.
1: I have never been able to do that, and I've tried even with just the 2 balls, and I'm an absolute imbo. You can do 7.
0: Seven, yeah. So sometimes, like,

0: ever been able to do that, and I've tried even with just the two balls, and I'm an absolute imbo. You can do seven.
1: Seven, yeah, yeah. So sometimes, like, I was doing it the other night over dinner, actually. I had a couple of, like, my wife was making dinner. I was just juggling a couple of the pasta glass jars, and she was telling me to put them down. Yeah, but, mate, no risk, no reward. I was just showing off a bit.
0: Well, you mentioned juggling kitchen equipment. Can you cook yourself?
1: I used to, like, single life. It's a bit busy now, and my wife's taken over, and she's a good cook. But I used to get in the kitchen and have a crack. I was all about the quantity rather than the quality. So I was just like, oh, well, yeah, it doesn't need to taste good. Just get it down me.
0: That sounds like a bloke. Absolutely. Now, you're hosting a dinner party, Max, and by the sound of it, I hope you're not cooking, but which three people, alive or dead, are you inviting?
1: Well, do you know what? I'm actually a really big Christian. Like, I'm really big with my faith. I read my Bible a lot. So when I sort of hear that, I feel like probably I'd have to pick some characters that I've admired in the Bible. Obviously, Jesus would be up there.
0: I already had him written down for you.
1: Jesus would be in there. I don't know if he might have a bit of feedback for me. Jesus, King David, another character, Paul in there. I'd have to give you three big. Characters in the Bible there.
0: I think Jesus might have some questions about your car choices and your next career choice about becoming a jester, potentially.
1: Plenty of questions, I think, yeah.
0: What, if anything, scares you?
1: Anything? Oh.
0: Well, I'll give you an example, and I hate to keep bringing this up for our colleague and former, you know, Storm, Blues and Kangaroo, great Ryan Hoffman. He is so scared of cotton wool balls that you mention it, and he literally climbs up the wall. I've never, ever seen anything like it.
1: Well, we had our house sprayed for cockroaches a couple of weeks ago. I'm not a fan of cockroaches. Like, let the missus pick them up. I'm all right with spiders and snakes and all that, but cockroaches, they just do it for me. I just can't stand them.
0: Do you have a favourite band or singer?
1: Favorite band or singer? I listen to 660 a lot. It's sort of easy.
0: The Kiwi band.
1: Yeah, the Kiwi band. Yeah. 660. That's pretty easy going. It fits all genres. So I usually listen to them a fair bit.
0: What is the best concert you've ever been to?
1: I haven't been to a whole lot, to be honest. We took the young fella to Wiggles the other day.
0: Ah, nice.
1: It was pretty good. Yeah, it was pretty good. It was probably more for the parents than for my young fella, to be honest. But
0: what I discovered going to a million Wiggles concerts when my 19 and 17-year-old were younger is that the parents were just as into it as the kids, if not more so.
1: Yeah, you have to. You got to sell it to them. So I'm there dancing. I was probably slattest dude in there dancing, singing all the songs, just trying to sell it to him. And he was loving it.

0: your favourite holiday destination?
1: We have two young kids, so like Fiji's been a great we've been going there for our last two holidays. We've been in Fiji. It's just sort of easy and close.
0: And the best family for young family place on the planet.
1: Families, yep. So just pull up on the beach or at the pool and just, yeah, everything's, life's easy there. So, yeah, it has to be Fiji.
0: All right, we're a kindred spirit in that regard. All right, some quick ones now. Your take on clowns, I gather you're not terrified of them if you're hinting at perhaps becoming one.
1: Yeah, I'll teach them a few things, the clowns. So I'm all right with the clowns.
0: What are you going to teach them?
1: How to juggle.
0: Oh, yeah. Okay, good. Summer or winter?
1: Summer.
0: Chocolate or vanilla?
1: Vanilla.
0: Sweet or savoury?
1: Sweet.
0: Peanut butter, crunchy or smooth?
1: I'm a crunchy.

0: Now, Max King, I've loved calling your name throughout your career. We were doing that on Good Friday when you played South at Stadium Australia. But this one is the one. Do we remain a big fan of you or not? Tomato sauce, Max, cupboard or fridge?
1: I would say fridge. I got this weird, like, I used to think it was cupboard until I tried the fridge, and now I feel like if it's not in the fridge, like, I've got this strange thing that I feel like the sauce is going off. So I just throw it in the fridge.
0: You have no idea how correct that answer is. That is a beauty and a relief to all of us. Max King, great getting to know you, mate. We'll catch you soon at the footy.
1: Good on you. Thank you, Andrew. Thanks for having me on, mate.

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3: Well, for the opening part of the season, we will be taking you back 10 years to Cronulla Sutherland's one and only premiership in 2016. We kicked it off last Sunday with our mate Chris Hyington. And as you are no doubt aware, the Clive Churchill medalist, it was my co-commentator Luke Lewis. There were some out-and-out stars in that Sharks team. There were some fine first graders and there were some terrific utility players. It was a really great mix. One such player played 11 tests for New Zealand. He mostly played fullback, centre or wing. His first game in the NRL came in 2009 for the Brisbane Broncos, and he made his test debut 2 years later for the Kiwis against Australia. He moved to St George Illawarra for the 2013 season and then signed a three-year deal with Cronulla Sutherland. He played all 26 games in 2015 and became a very important part of the Sharks' inaugural premiership run the following year, with his experience and versatility. And in the 14-12 grand final win over Melbourne, Jared Beale came off the bench and played 33 minutes. He played his last game in the NRL only 5 years ago, back with the Dragons. And I'm pleased to say Jared Beale's on the line. How are you, mate?
4: Good, mate. Good. Thanks for having me.
3: No, a bit of your life's history there. Just
4: yeah, I was going to hear it.
3: In about 60 seconds. Now, we'll get to 2016 in more detail shortly, but when you hear of that grand final win and the historic nature of it, what's the first thing to come to your mind?
4: It was such a tight game. I just always remember that last minute. I always think about that last minute and so many big moments within that last minute, let alone the whole 80-minute game.
3: Yeah.
4: How close we could have lost it, but then how sweet the victory tasted, man, to put all that effort in such a great year. And it's a memory, yeah, definitely.
3: It's funny to me, Jared, because people don't often talk about it as being one of the great grand finals. But to me, and I was lucky enough to call it, it was. And that last play from Melbourne was one of the most nail-biting, extraordinary things I've ever seen. I can't imagine what it was like out there.
4: Let's just say everyone was moving. Yeah, you weren't stopping for anything. But it was a great game. I think as well at the time, like you look at that Melbourne team, they were really unstoppable. And for us, there was a lot riding against us. The Cronulla Sharks had never won a comp before. There was a lot of pressure. But, man, I was just so privileged to play alongside such a talented group. And yeah, to get a ring.
3: Well, we'll get back to that all in a second. Tell us about your debut in the NRL. It was against Manly in Brisbane, and it was as a late replacement, wasn't it?
4: Yeah. So I came through the Brisbane Broncos junior system. 2009 was my first game, and it was actually Carmichael Hunt. He withdrew, it might have been the day before the game. So I got the news quite late. And, yeah, debuted at fullback against Manly, and that's definitely a highlight of my career, is just remembering, my first game and how everything I dreamed of was to play NRL and was finally there. And then the nerves also hitting, am I good enough, can I even do this? And was able to go out the field, play good. And
3: did you have the jelly legs as you're running onto the field?
4: I think they were more than jelly, that's for sure. I didn't want to show it, but it was like any game, the nerves make it all worth it. But at the same time, as soon as that ball's kicked off, you're in a game.
3: Yeah.
4: It all sort of goes away. But, great for me to obviously get my first game there, the Broncos. That team as well was a really strong team. They had a really strong era, so to speak. You had Darren Lockyer and the likes. So I was able to learn a lot of some of those senior boys.
3: We have a segment, Jared, on our Sunday show called First Thought. So we'll bring up any issue and ask for listeners' first thought. As soon as you mentioned Darren Lockyer, what do you reckon my first thought was?
4: Well, funny story, Darren Lockyer's last game. when we were playing the Dragons in 2011, I actually went up to catch a high ball and a bit of and what would you call it? Like, I accidentally kneed him in the face without knowing, and he was on my team.
3: This was friendly fire.

0: Friendly fight, that's the word. But the legend he is, he still sat on the field and kicked us the winning field goal to get us through to the next semi-final. So
1: one of the most remarkable things of all time, by the way, he's got a broken jaw and there he is winning you the game with a field goal.
0: I know. And no one even knew until I was getting interviewed after the game. Yeah. That was a very crazy time, and that's the rugby league world, isn't it?
1: I'm sorry to bring that up, but as soon as you mentioned in particular his name, that's what leapt into my head. You made your test debut for New Zealand in 2011, so only a couple of years after debuting in first grade, and I'm pretty sure you had represented the Junior Kangaroos, is that right? How did it come about, you making yourself eligible for the Kiwis?
0: Yeah, mate, so the year before, so 2010, I was selected to play Junior Kangaroos, which is an under-20s national team, and was awesome. Played with the likes of Dane Gagai, Corey Norman, Josh Jackson, a few other big names in there that have went on to have good careers. But at the same time, I, you know, always wanted to represent my family, being from New Zealand. And it did sit with me. It did sit with me. I remember facing the haka that year, wanting to be a part of the haka, but it was also, you know, making sure I gave my best for whatever jersey I was wearing. So for me, it was definitely to represent my family. And then, you know, fast forward 12 months later, I was able to actually, debut for the Kiwis, which was pretty awesome.
1: That must have been so cool, because it was against Australia too, wasn't it?
0: It was in Newcastle.
1: Yeah, Hunter Stoney.
0: So that was a really big moment for myself and my family. But I think, looking back, because like, I came through the Queensland junior system, and I know they've recently they've brought out the eligibility rules, actually.
1: Yes, that's right.
0: It's all changed, which is going to look a lot different to what I was used to.
1: Mate, all you Kiwis have been playing for Queensland anyway over the years.
0: Yeah, that's it, mate. So,
1: Tony Carroll, Brad Thorne.
0: Some good names in there.
1: All right, let's get to you signing a 3-year deal with the Sharks. What was the lure to head to the Sutherland Shire other than money?
0: Yeah, I was actually at the Dragons the year before, and we were living in the Shire. There was an opportunity that came up to move across to the Sharks, and I also knew at the time they had recruited really well, the likes of Michael Ennis and a few other boys. So I could just see they were building something really positive and really strong there. And I felt like I could also add to that, I suppose, that machine that they're building there and hopefully help. So, made the decision. It worked out for the family as well, being so close then with everything at the club. Didn't look back.
1: I was going to say, that's, from footy fans, we hear players sign here or there and, it's just got more money than somewhere else. But we don't often take into account the human side of it. So you're set with your family in that area already, which must have been a huge significant factor.
0: Oh, I'm having young kids. So I was then 5 minutes to training and to any club commitments over an hour. So I'm saving, roughly 2 hours a day. Not only that, I could see the signings that they were making. It looked like it was something special they were building at the Sharks. And, I was like, I want to be a part of it. I had some good friends there too that I wanted to, reconnect with. So it's just all this, the stars aligned, so to speak. So,
1: We are talking with Jared Beale, one of the many stars of Cronulla's run in 2016 to win the competition. And, Jared, you guys went on such a great run in 2016. For a great part of the season, you're unbeatable. But you went eventually from a starting player to coming off the bench in a variety of roles. How was that adjustment for you?
0: Yeah, it was definitely different. It was different. For me, playing in the outside backs, generally you're starting or you're not in that 17. But for me as well, I was pretty versatile in that training. I was prepared to jump into any position that it may have been. Even though probably my preferred position, I think, in the start of that year was as a centre. But, that's what you do for the jersey. You do whatever it takes for the team. And, we had that mentality as, do whatever it takes. And I was more than happy to play that role.

0: Yes, I am.
1: Well, grand final day, massive, obviously, and you're all aware of the history of the club, people leaving the porch light on for Harold Holt, the Sharks theme song, which became so annoying, Up Up Cronulla, featuring in the top 10 on the music charts. How was it for the playing group dealing with all of that outside noise?
0: It was a big, it was massive, but I think, you know, our senior group, they held us together. They tried to keep everything as normal as possible. So, you know, generally when you get to that time of the year, you sort of go into camp, isolate yourself from everyone and really lock in. But we, you know, even the night before the grand final, everyone, senior boys got us together, said, no, let's just stay at home. Let's keep everything as normal as possible, which I think was the best thing ever. So, yeah, come grand final day, they all drove into the club as we normally would. So nothing felt too you know, different. But as soon as we got on that bus, yeah, you see cars are lined up everywhere on our you know, big trip to the stadium, and it was just awesome. And then a big moment I remember was, you know, we when you're at the big stadium, you warm up inside the stadium, so you don't actually hear anything. Everything's quiet.
1: Yeah, Louis often says that. That must be so weird.
0: Yeah, and like I'd watched every grand final, you know, so like I watched the whole build up, you know, the hype, you know, but being on the other side playing in it, so everything, you know, you're just focusing on your role, everything's quiet, like talking to the boys, going through the game plan, and then it's when you run out, it just hits you all at once. And then I just remember looking up when we were doing the anthem, you just could see blue at the top of the very top of the stadium, and you just couldn't see their faces, like it was just blue everywhere, and it was this little purple patch.
1: Yeah.
0: Yeah, it was massive.
1: So you know, by the time we get to the grand final, I guess you're accustomed to coming off the bench and playing that utility role. And I think it was Fecky got hurt. You ended up playing 33 minutes. How much different is it, though, in a grand final? You're perched on your seat. You don't really know when you're going to be coming on. I can imagine it would be a difficult transition between spectator and cheering for your team to, holy hell, I've got to be focused on what I might be asked to do. Was that weird for a grand final?
0: Yeah, it was different because it's not like I was going to rotate in with the front rowers. You know what I mean? So if I was playing front row, sort of expect to go around that 20, maybe 15-minute mark.
1: There's a plan, yeah.
0: So you're preparing for that. Whereas, just in my role, it's quite unique. So definitely keeping the nerves down, staying relaxed was the key to it, which I think, at that point in my career, I was fairly experienced and was able to do that. And then, got thrust in. I actually thought I was going to go on a lot earlier. So I remember Jack Bird, he was playing centre. He hurt his arm, I think it was his elbow, really bad. But credit to him, he was able to hang on, toughed it out, and he ended up playing a really great game. But, so there was a couple of moments there. I was like, oh, okay, let's go. We're on now. And I now hold back, relax. And just sort of comes back to that mindset. Like, we're a team. Everyone plays their role for the team.
1: Well, let me ask you this very important question to finish with. Who was a bigger off-field pest and prankster, James Maloney or Luke Lewis?
0: Oh, how do you split them?
1: I don't know.
0: Oh, because I know Luke's going to be with you. I'm going to say James Maloney.
1: Wow. Well, so does he. So does Louis. So.
0: Yeah. I'll back him.
1: Was there anyone who was in the race for third?
0: Race for third. Maybe Fafita.
1: Yeah, right, okay. Andrew Fafita.
0: He's definitely up there. He's worth a mention anyway.
1: Yeah, okay. No, very good. Oh, yeah, Bo Ryan, was he there 2016?
0: No, you must have missed him. Bo. I dare say he would have been up there.
1: Yeah, I believe he was on the podium for sure. All right, Jared Beale, great to catch up with you, mate. Are you still enjoying watching the footy?
0: Yeah, I am. It's also, I suppose now for me, watching it, definitely as a fan, and it's awesome to see and reliving, you know, those moments that I went through. So,
1: who do you follow?
0: Well, that's a good question. Everyone asks me that. I do support every team I play for. I do support them in some way or another. But I suppose, you know, whoever's doing the best, I'll just jump on their back.
1: I thought, because you could have gone Brisbane where it started, and you grew up as a Brisbane boy, or Sharks because you won the comp, or Dragons because you ended your career there.
0: I live up on the Gold Coast now, so I'm surrounded a lot more by the Broncos fans up here at the moment. But, yeah, still got a soft spot

0: for the Sharkies and the Dragons and the Warriors, actually. So.
1: That's right. Yeah. All right. Jared Beal, great to catch up with you, mate. Thanks for reliving those wonderful memories of 2016.
0: Thanks, mate. Appreciate it.

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1: Sam Campbell.
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4: Hello and welcome to this episode. I'm Manny Jasmi. On the 13th of November 1985, the Danish attacking midfielder Søren Løbu played in two matches in two countries on the same day. International windows didn't exist then, so first he was in Dublin to play a World Cup qualifier for Denmark against Ireland that sealed the Danes' play.

0: Ace at the 1986 World Cup. Just before the hour mark, with Denmark leading, he was substituted by Sepp Piontek and flew to Germany on a private plane, where he played for Bayern Munich as a second-half substitute in a cup match at Bochum. That ended 2-2, with Lerby scoring in the replay. He's been telling me how and why this all came about, with a central figure being the Bayern Munich general manager at the time.
1: Uli Hoeneß came with the idea. He said that it's not a very important game for you guys in Ireland, because we was nearly qualified. So can you not ask Piontek only to play 45 minutes of maybe less, and then we come with a private jet and then pick you up, and then you can play in the evening in Bochum. So I spoke to Piontek and he said, yeah, I don't know, and I will see, you know. But it was Uli Hoeneß' idea, 100%.
0: When he said it, what did you think?
1: On that time, I was not thinking it was too crazy, you know, because I was in the best shape of my life, and I think that could be okay. There was not a big problem for me, physical.
0: It was great for your ego for Uli Hoeneß to suggest that you play for both teams, I guess.
1: I was not thinking like that, you know. I was thinking more to get Denmark to Mexico, and I was very focused, and no, there was not about ego. I never have too much problem with my ego, so there was not there. But later, I must say, many years after, I never think too much about it, and now you call me and ask to say something about it. But I don't think there was so big achievement.
0: Really?
1: Yes.
0: But hardly anyone has done that. I mean, you played two games in one day, which was quite extraordinary, but you played them in two different countries. You don't think that's a big achievement?
1: No, I can see now, I think that will not be possible anymore to do that. And the biggest problem we have, that was when we came from the airport of Düsseldorf into the stadium of Bochum. There were traffic 3-4 kilometers before the stadium, because the stadium is in the city. So I had to jump out the car and run 4 kilometers into the dressing room. So that was a good warming up.
0: Well, you'd already warmed up by playing a match for the national team.
1: Yeah.
0: How much time was there between those two matches?
1: I don't remember. I jumped in the shower after I left the match, and Uli Hoeneß had organized police on the motor drive in front of us to the airport, and then immediately we go in the air, and there was some food in the plane. But there was another time. If you see it today, that is a long time ago, and of course we were very professional in the circumstances what we have and what we knew on that time. But it is not like today, you know.
0: So at halftime in the Danish game, it was 1-1. And you presumably really wanted to leave. So after halftime, when you went back onto the pitch, how much focus did you have on that game? I mean, were you just thinking about getting away to Düsseldorf?
1: The only problem I have, there was that Uli Hoeneß was on the sideline when I came out from the second half. I said, what is going on? The plane is waiting. So that was my biggest concern I have, you know, because he was starting to get a little bit angry because he had expensive plane stay and wait for us, you know.
0: So he wasn't sitting in the director's box, or he was on the touchline.
1: Yeah. The good old days, yeah. I remember that.
0: So in the second half, when he was still playing, could you see Uli Hoeneß? I mean, how distracting was he?
1: I don't want to watch him, you know, because I know exactly how his face will look like. So I was not doing anything. And then when I sprint out to go to the shower, then he says, you don't take a shower. I said, yeah, of course, I need a shower.
0: That was after you were eventually substituted in the 58th minute.
1: Yeah.
0: He didn't want you to take the shower. He just wanted you to get into the car.
1: Yeah. But I took a shower.
0: It must have been the quickest shower of your life.
1: That is for sure.
0: What was Uli Hoeneß like in the car? Was he driving?
1: No, that was a driver. That was then he was okay. That was no problem. Uli is still a friend of mine, and I know how he is. He loves things like that, you know. The first time to do some special things, you know, that is also why he's very successful with his Bayern Munich, you know.
0: On the flight, were you able to relax a little bit because there was nothing you could do. There was no control.

0: that you had?
1: No, a little bit stressed, but not too much. And then when we came very close to the stadium, to Bochum Stadium, we came into trouble. And then I step out of the car and run the last 4 kilometers. And then when I came into the dressing room, this team was ready to go out to the second half. And Udo Lattek, our coach, very famous German coach, he said, son, you will not start because I could not wait. I was very disappointed, you know, because I wanted to play from beginning. But I came in the halftime, and in the end, and then there was extra time because the result was 2-2.
0: Do you remember feeling a sense of achievement that you had done this thing of playing two games in two countries?
1: Not on the moment, because then I was very focused on the match. But I remember that I was sitting in the bar in the night after the match in Bochum and took a beer. And then was thinking, oh, that was a good job. But that was the only thing. I was not feeling like that, that it was a big achievement on that moment.
0: It probably wouldn't happen today to have a national team game at the same on the same day as a club match. But you never know with football. Strange things happen. But if you were still an agent and one of your players had the opportunity to do this, would you encourage them or not?
1: For sure, it depends of how fit you are. On that time, I have no injuries. I was no problem. But of course, it will not happen today because it is so organized. And that is also much better because we were, in our time, we were many times in big trouble, you know, because we play for the national team and then the club team also play a match. And then we was not allowed to go. There was more chaos about that. And that, of course, it has changed to the much better.
0: Did you ask Uli Hoeneß for a bonus?
1: No. I will ask him next time. That is for sure. I will ask him. You missed something, Uli. Yeah.
0: In the end, Denmark went to the World Cup and Bayern Munich won the cup. So it's a very happy ending to a great story. And Søren, thank you very much indeed for telling us about it.
1: Okay, thank you, and have a good time in England. Bye-bye.
0: What a great tale. Could it happen again? I hope you've enjoyed this episode. If you haven't already subscribed to our feed, please do so. Then future episodes can find their way straight into your phone. But from me, Manny Jasmi, it's bye-bye for now.
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5: Hello and welcome to Sporting Witness with me, Megan Jones. If you're one of our regular listeners, you can skip this bit. But if this is your first time here, hello and thanks for joining us. Let me tell you a little bit about what we do. Each episode,

0: wherever you get your BBC podcasts and turn on your notifications so you never miss an episode. But for now, let's get to the programme. I'm taking you back to Cold War Germany in the 1960s to a hockey game which became more than just sport.
1: Early on the morning of August the 20th, 1961, East German soldiers sealed off the line dividing the eastern sector of Berlin from the American, French and British zones in the west. Building materials were brought out of nearby warehouses and the notorious Berlin Wall began to take shape, to the great mystification of those on both sides who were soon to be out of sight of each other.
0: The wall divided the city of Berlin into two, the communist east and the capitalist west. Overnight, families were separated, streets were sealed off, and barbed wire cut through the heart of the city. And yet, just weeks after this happened, West Berlin was about to welcome an unlikely group of visitors, the Scottish women's hockey team. We'll leave the Berlin Wall for a moment, and for the next part, we need to travel more than 2,000 kilometres to Edinburgh in Scotland to meet 21-year-old Valerie Sinclair.
2: The situation we didn't know much about, I'm afraid. I don't think we were aware of the dangers until we actually were faced with them.
0: In 1961, she'd just qualified as an occupational therapist and loved hockey.
2: I loved the teamwork, the skills you could learn, the speeds, and just the enjoyment. We didn't really train. Occasionally, perhaps once a year, there was called a hockey camp, and you might go there for a weekend and just play. A box of tunics was brought along half an hour before the match began, and you chose one that you hoped would be reasonably good to fit. Mostly, I'm quite slight, mostly were too big. So I would try and get in first to get the smallest one if possible.
0: During the week, Valerie was focused on her job. At the weekend, though, it was all about hockey. What she didn't know was she was about to be picked to represent Scotland in a game unlike any she'd played before.
2: Most of our things were done by postcard. You didn't use the telephone very much, but you might not hear till Monday or Tuesday, and you were playing on the Saturday.
0: On this week's postcard, she was told about a game which would take place in West Berlin against West Germany.
2: So it is an honour to play, and you'll want to do your best. I don't think there's aggression.

0: asked. They mulled it over. They obviously said, OK.
1: Hahegans is Scottish slang for people at the top, the ones who make the big decisions. It was their call that sent Valerie and her teammates to Turnhouse Airport in Edinburgh, the starting point for their journey into divided Berlin.
2: Now, I have here a map. This map shows how you and I, if we were coming from the west, would reach this island in Europe. We can come by air using one of the three prescribed routes, or we can come by road and rail.
0: Yeah, well, most of us hadn't even flown before, so we were kind of excited about that even. We landed in Hanover. We couldn't understand really why, but then, of course, afterwards we knew that was the corridor into Berlin, you know, and then we came to Checkpoint Charlie, which we must have been one of the earliest ones going through, and that was devastating. Behind the wall, there was a sort of blank area, just a sort of rubble around, and the checkpoint itself was just a sort of shack kind of thing with barriers and guns all round. The bus was about 3.5 hours or so in those days, and it was stopped umpteen times, and soldiers came on. We had to be silent, sit apart, and they checked the underneath the seats and all round and everything. The manager who was going with us fell sick the night before, and so somebody else had to fill her place, and that hadn't been recorded. She was taken off the bus and taken away and interrogated, and we never knew what happened there, but she eventually got back onto the bus and we continued. I think that was when we were just beginning to realise perhaps the danger.
1: More than 3 hours later, they arrived at their hotel in West Berlin, ready for the game. And on the 30th of September 1961, they put on their purple tunics.
0: There was a ruling that you can't have it shorter than 4 inches off the ground, so you had to make sure you didn't have it too short. So you knelt down and you put your hand sideways, which is pretty well 4 inches.
1: Tunics the right length, they made their way to the Olympic hockey stadium.
0: Certainly, one of the biggest things I remember is as we went on, marched out into the field, that the whole audience, and this is very poignant, the whole audience, which is normally school kids, but it wasn't. It was the whole of, you know, there were Berliners, they were adults and everything, rose to the feet and cheered us. For them, it was a contact with the outside world. And that was very poignant, I have to say. And then singing our national anthems. I think we began to realise just how out of touch they had been with the world. And we felt very proud to be there.
1: The Scottish team didn't expect to win. For them, hockey was their hobby, while the West German side had been seriously preparing.
0: West Germany was always good, and we were hadn't trained much, etc., whereas the German girls always have trained.
1: It's reported they'd been training in a mountain range known as the Black Forest for 2 weeks beforehand. The game began, and 35 minutes were played each way. But West Germany's skill and organisation proved too strong.
0: We hadn't expected to win, and we didn't win. But that, I think, was beside the point.
1: Scotland lost 5-0, but afterwards, they were still celebrated.
0: We were greeted, the reception and things, were greeted by the mayor of Berlin, and we were greeted royally, really. And that was moving, and we were given a little momentum, which we were allowed to keep, which was the Berlin Bear, a little brass bear standing up, the one that's on the flag. I think we had veal, actually, but for us it was delicious because they thought more of perhaps meals than us Scottish people, I don't know. But no, it was an impressive meal and several courses. I do remember that. I think from the West German side, they obviously had set this up as an event for them to

0: feel that there was connection with the outside world, and it was a route that they could go through by having a game. I don't think people really had realised just how much of an event it was. I mean, nobody until recently has ever talked about it, to be honest. I was sitting in a clubhouse just the other day, and it said, one club, one culture, one community. And I think they were trying to also sort of take that on board, perhaps, that sport is sport, and the community of people that play are always going to be a community, doesn't matter what country they're from.
1: Now aged 85, Valerie Sinclair, now Crombie, was speaking to me, Megan Jones, for Sporting Witness.
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7: ABC News, good evening. I'm Noni Edwards. Prime Minister Anthony Albanese has evaded questions about whether his changes to negative gearing and capital gains tax are a broken promise. The tax tweaks were the centrepiece of yesterday's budget, geared around tackling intergenerational inequality, despite the Prime Minister repeatedly vowing he would not make changes to either before the federal election. Speaking to Sarah Ferguson on 7:30, Mr. Albanese said the change of heart was necessary to make it easier for younger Australians to buy their own homes.
8: Are you not able to say that they were election promises?
9: Well, we've changed our position, Sarah.
8: You won't say it.
9: Well, there were statements that were made and we've changed our position.
7: Housing advocates say the federal government must build more high-quality social housing. The $10 billion Housing Australia Future Fund was announced by Labor in 2023 with a commitment to help deliver 55,000 social and affordable properties by mid-2029. May Azizi from Everybody's Home says budgetary changes to negative gearing and the capital gains tax are a good start, but supply also needs to increase.
10: When you look around the world at the countries that are doing well on housing affordability, they've all got one thing in common, which is that their governments are playing a really, really big role in providing housing. They're not just setting targets for the private sector. They are getting in there and providing homes that people can actually afford to live in.
7: A suitable aircraft has been secured by the government to repatriate Australian and New Zealand passengers from the Hantavirus-hit cruise ship MV Hondius.

0: by the end of the week. Dozens of police are at the scene of a shooting in northwest Tasmania. One person is in hospital, but no arrests have been made. Sandy Powell reports.
1: Police say a person has been shot and seriously injured at a home on Sandpiper Road in Wynyard this afternoon. Emergency services were called to the property
0: last month, with hostilities largely focused in southern Lebanon, where Israeli forces are occupying a self-declared security zone. Ivan Cleary's made a call on his NRL coaching future, announcing that he'll step down as Penrith's head coach at the end of the 2027 season. The four-time premiership winning coach and two-time coach of the year will serve out his current contract, with assistant Peter Wallace to take over from 2028 on a three-year deal. Cleary has overseen the most successful period in the club's history, but says his job isn't done.
2: It's not a time for thank yous or reflections. I still have 18 months in the saddle, so to speak, and I honestly woke up this morning thinking about the Dragons and how we're going to try and beat them this week. They've actually picked a really strong team, and I know we're going to have our hands full this week up in Brisbane.
0: Aviation experts have described the arrival of a jet owned by movie star John Travolta as a significant moment in Australia's aviation history. The jet arrived in Port Kembla, south of Sydney, earlier today and will undergo a restoration process before being put on public display at nearby Shell Harbour Airport. The plane, which has an old-school Qantas livery, took 2 months to arrive by sea. Maury Massey from the Historical Aviation Restoration Society says it's a storied piece of restoration. You're now up to date with the very latest ABC News. For more news at any time, you can head to ABC Listen app.
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8: Welcome to another edition of Extra Time on your Wednesday night. Plenty making news as always in the sporting world. Teams are in for the grand final rematch in the AFL line versus Geelong tomorrow night. Grant Myers is a confirmed in, putting his ACL to the test after opting not to have surgery on it. It's also an end of an era at the NRL with the Panthers' four-time premiership winning coach Ivan Cleary stepping down from his role at the end of 2027. Plus, where there's smoke, there's usually fire. So could the Wildcats be in line for the ultimate recruit NBA championship player, Patty Mills? We've got Danny Mills, the GM of the Wildcats, coming up later in the show. And the AFL mid-season draft, is there a son of a gun in line to be picked up? Zach Mainwaring, son of Eagle Chris Mainwaring, also not too far away. And we're going to be checking in with Zach on how WA is, of course, shaping up for the state game against South Australia. AFL, soccer, basketball, hockey, darts, cornhole, I don't care what sport it is, we want to talk it tonight. So you can give us a call on 1300 221 1025, or you can send us a text on 0437 221 1025. You guys set the agenda, we listen, try and offer advice, but we always love to hear from you. So give us a call or send us a text. Chris Muddy Waterman, Premiership Eagle, in the studio with myself tonight on Extra Time. My name is Ash Nelson. Muddy, good evening to you. Wow, there's plenty going on in sports, particularly AFL at the moment. Yesterday, of course, we had Michael Voss stepping down as a Blues coach, or being sacked, however you want to call it. And tonight we're already moving on to who's going to

0: be replacing him.
1: Mm. It happened within hours, Ash. Good evening, everyone. Yeah, no, he's come out smelling like roses, Vossi. I think he handled it very well, given the pressure that he's been under. And I think a lot of people have suddenly realised that going back through all the coaches that maybe they haven't been really that great in their recruiting and list management over the last few years. And it's a big job. They've got some talent coming through, but it is a big job. And you know, we'll talk about maybe who that person is that could be taking over.
0: So where do you sit with it? Do you think it's the right call by the Blues to be moving on?
1: I think it's the right call by Vossi. Mm-hmm. He was just getting over. And he even said himself, the competitive spirit wants him to stay, but it just got to the point where it's too big for even him to handle. And, you know, there's members and sponsors and all sorts of things. It just needs that circuit breaker. So
0: yeah,
1: it's good. And it gives the next bloke a good look at it, which is big Josh Fraser. You got a big chestnut from West Coast Ash there.

0: who's going to be taking over now, the question starts to get asked of all the available and some non-available coaches. So John Longmire was asked about the Blues job today on AFL 360. This is the former Sydney's coach replied to that question.
1: For me, it's not a simple yes or no answer. It's not about that. For me, these things tend to become clear over a period of time. And from my perspective, I'm happy to let that time play out. I mean, I understand the questioning, I understand there's a bit of interest in it, but I'm not in the position at the moment in my own head to be able to, you know, ascertain whether it's a yes or no to that. And I just really don't think it's appropriate for me to say that if I don't feel that I'm ready to answer that. So I'm in that situation at the moment. I know it's, you know, people would like a yes or no, but if you're not in that situation to be able to provide that, you're better off not doing it and just letting time play out. And that's usually the way that these things become clearer.
0: Well, I say forget the Carlton job, John Longmire, and just go straight into politics. It's not a yes, yeah. It's not a no, so he's keeping his options open. Is that someone that you'd be giving a call to, Muddy?
2: He's number one on the list by a long shot. Now, to be fair to him, it is too far out to say yes or no, and he just can't, and neither can Adam Simpson. But they are both on every Wednesday night on
0: AFL 360.
2: 360, yep. And they're going to get asked the question by Gary next week, have you had the phone call yet? Mm. And then in 2 weeks, have you had the phone call yet? And in 3 weeks, have you had the phone call yet? It's going to go all right till the very end.
0: Until they appoint someone.
2: And there's going to be a ring a rosy about all the assistants. June Siracusa and all those guys are going to get chucked up. And most of them will go through the process just to get a feel for it anyway.
0: Well, everyone's going to be getting asked because Justin Longmuir, the current Fremantle Dockers footy coach, who's having a fantastic year this year, was even asked and he quickly shut down the suggestion made on the agenda setters tonight. This is what Justin Longmuir had to say.
3: Every Eagles game is live on a...
4: No, I wouldn't. No, I'm very comfortable coaching Freo. I'm very comfortable with the contract I've got at the moment. I understand the noise around it and... what it looks like maybe externally without diving into the facts, but just like all contracts aren't the same, all employment agreements aren't the same, and I'm very confident and comfortable with the level of, level of security it gives me and my family, and I'm very, comfortable with where it sits with the club, and we all are, so... Yeah, so it's a non-story from my point of view.
5: So just one more on this. Would you ever consider changing back to a more traditional contract like the other 17 coaches have in the AFL rather than having a rolling deal?
4: You never say never, but at this point, no. No, very comfortable with where it sits. The way I see my contract is it doesn't finish, it doesn't have an end date. I wouldn't go back onto a normal contract as it sits right now. It would have to be something, probably a little bit outlandish like Kane put up last night, to be honest.
0: All right, so we've got Justin Longmuir there being asked a question also about his contract, given the contract change that he has a little bit different to other coaches, but he's quite comfortable with where he sits. So John Longmire, you're saying at the top of the list. Adam Simpson, he's got a role with Carlton at the moment where he was basically guiding Vossi through the process. Be a bit of a bad look if he took over from there.
2: Yeah, and just to correct JL there, it has got an end date. He just doesn't know when it is. Doesn't matter what contract you're on, they've all got an end date. The thing about Longmire is, and it's the same with Longmuir, they're both in the business of winning flags. So is Justin closer to winning a flag with Fremantle than Carlton? Of course he is. And he can be the first. So there's no way he'd be leaving that post. The hard one is for John Longmire is, do I go Carlton, if I want to coach, do I go Carlton or do I go to Tasmania where it's going to be 5, 6, 7, 8 years of development? And has he got that time, and does he want that time, or can he turn Carlton around in 2 or 3 years and try and grab one, put them back on top? So, which I would be thinking at his stage of his career, probably another 5 or 6 or 7 year career would do him and see him out and try and grab another flag. I mean, he's been to the grand final. I think he lost 3 or 2 anyway, but he's proven to be the number one coach sitting out there. Kenny Hinckley's an interesting one. He's just sitting one out, one back.

0: back. And I know he never got the grand final, but and there are he's got his knockers, but I still think he could be the Tasmania one because he's just got such a good rapport with players.
1: Give us a call here on Extra Time, 1300 221 0025, or send us a text message on 0437 221 0025. We're talking about the Blues coaching job that is now available, and there's been a few names that have been thrown up there and will continue to be thrown up there. I'm interested in your thoughts on this, Muddy, because I think Adam Simpson made a really interesting point by Vossi stepping aside at this moment in time. You've got an interim coach, but if you're Carlton, are you trying to find your person straight away and appoint and try and get something out of the back end of the year with the Blues in terms of a style and a way of play? Or are you taking your time and waiting until the end of the year and then hitting the ground running in the pre-season? Because things can be achieved in the back end of the year. And he referenced Dean Cox. Now, Dean Cox had a horrible start to his first year, but at the back end of the year, the final 4 to 5 weeks of the season, they went from 17th to 3rd in terms of metres gained by handball. And now, currently at the moment, they're number one with an average of 707 metres gained by handball this year. So he had a bit of a run at it. He set the style of play. So is that the advantage that you get with getting your man or lady early? Or do you think that Carlton need to take their time with this?
0: Well, the school of thought is you're probably not going to get – well, I know Graham Wright has done it before. He's done list management and all that sort of stuff. So he's going to say to Josh, you've got it, and probably give him carte blanche for at least a month, but he's going to have a little bit of a say, I reckon, in selection. Like, we need to start giving this kid a go, that kid a go, you know, find out about the Cambriali boys and – or just we think they're going to be good, we've got to start giving them game time or what have you. So there'll be a bit of that, and we think we just need to try and tweak it a bit. So Josh will be told a little bit, but then on game day he'll be, you know, you're at the end of the day, you're in the hot seat. So they want to find out about Josh Fraser as well. So, but I get where you're coming from. If you see a dramatic change in their game style, maybe they have got, which that would tell me that maybe they have got someone in mind as a coach.
1: Mm.
0: And they
1: you've also got to have the list to do it, and that's the question I think that asking of the Blues at the moment is that where is their list at? And if you're looking at it as a coach coming in, you're probably going to need a little bit more than what they've got.
0: Yeah, well, a lot of people say to me in the street, why don't they play like this? And I can't be bothered explaining myself most of the time. It's good. The reason is they just haven't got the players to do what you want them to do.
1: Mm.
0: Well, the players aren't good enough to pull that off, so sometimes it's better just to play a simpler game plan and let them deal with that. But, I mean, it's like Geelong and Brisbane and one or two other teams can change styles in game because the leaders are so adverse with it from the coaches that they know how to change, and or they get the message from the runner, righto, we're doing this now, and they just go bang and they can do it straight away. Or they know they've got two or three on the trot. We know what to do now. We're dropping one back or whoever it is. Geelong seem to know that really well. But anyway.
1: Well, you just mentioned Geelong and Lions. They're going head-to-head. You could argue that this is going to be the game of the round. So the teams are in for that. So Brisbane in is Marshall and Gardner. Coming in out is Joyce, who was omitted. McCarthy's out with a hamstring. As for Geelong, we've got Henry, Edwards, Myers and Blitcalves coming in. Collegejane is out, Stanley's out, Warpole's out and Bowies is out as well. All of those managed omitted. What have you liked about these two teams, and are these going to be two contenders at the end of the year?
0: Yeah, well, it's again, I listened to Chris Scott last night and he said it's a totally different game and it's not a revenge game. I mean, the grand final was the grand final. This is a totally different feel, totally different teams. There'll be new players. So Brisbane have been a bit tough at times. They can play some average footy for 15 or 20 minutes and just get pulled apart, and then they just seem to switch and go bang, bang, bang, and all of a sudden it's over. But Geelong are very consistent. Yeah, it'll be a good game tomorrow night.
1: Yeah, looking forward to it. Make sure that you give us a call here on Extra Time. Ash Nelson and Muddy Waterman taking your calls. 1300 221 0025. Send us a text on 0437 221 0025. You set the agenda, and Donny from Spearwood is doing just that. G'day to you, Donny. What do you got for us?
2: Good evening, Ash and Muddy. Look, Muddy, question for you. For life for me, I don't get this coach. What is up to? Only 2 weeks ago. Yeah.

0: age of Sandy Brock. I just don't get it. He wasn't worse back then. Tyler Young is the worst key position player in the league. I think he conceded about 26 or 27 goals so far this year. And yet, he's getting a game ahead of Sandy Brock. Especially against Richmond, they had three tours down there. They were just loaded. Now, I don't get it. And at the end of this month in preseason draft, they must go for key position player, maybe the young fella from South Australia, ex-South Korea, Tom Bell.
1: Thank you, Donnie. Appreciate it. I think he makes a good point in terms of the mid-season draft. And I can't remember who I was talking to, but just a suggestion that they do. They need some tools at the back there and maybe go after a couple of tools, if anything, in the back line in the mid-season draft. Tom Bell, one of those that have been thrown up there. I think he's got a bit of a BMX background, Tom Bell, and he's been spending some time over in South Australia. And Peace is the other one that probably comes to mind as well.
2: Yep.
1: Jasper Peace.
2: Yeah, I've watched a fair bit of Jasper down at Claremont. He's coming on in leaps and bounds, and I think he's got all the attributes to be a good AFL player. Whether they go for that now for the hit, that they just need to tidy something up. I think, you know, I don't know what was going on there on Sunday, but once Harry went off, I just kept thinking, throw Joe back. They did with 5 minutes to go, so it was late, but I reckon you'll see Joe play back this week.
1: Mm-hmm.
2: He was a centre-half back as a kid, or play back in defence as a kid. And they seem to, at times, they look like they're more open forward line with just the two tools. So I think you'll see that. Yeah, poor old Harry, he just can't take a trick at the moment. He just keeps running into elbows or running into people's arms and legs and knocking himself out. I just hope he's all right, and we haven't seen the last of him.
1: Another coaching candidate coming through on the text line. Carlton coaching candidate, I'm going to say the big guy upstairs. If he can't save them, nobody can. That's the Traralgon Tiger sending a text through. So saying I think that the Carlton list has a bit of work to do. I'm always interested in this, and you probably know better than me. A lot of blame comes back onto the list manager when you're looking at, you know, your team and how it gets put together. How much of a say and responsibility lies with the head coach there?
2: Very little, but that can vary at clubs. In the old days, the coach would have a say, and they just cotton onto it that, why are you having a say? Because we've been watching these guys for 2 years and you come in and see 5 minutes of video and say, well, he looks good, get him.
1: Mm.
2: But so it's been taken out of their hands. They get kept up to date with as the year unfolds, and they've got some idea roughly which part of the ladder they're going to be on and whereabouts their picks might be. And of course there's trades and things, so a little bit, but that's why now there used to be one. In the old days, there used to be one recruiting guy. Now there's list manager plus head of recruiting and a bunch of recruiters.
1: Mm-hmm. Plenty coming up on the show tonight, so get your questions in early if you want our guests to be asked those questions or something in particular. We've got the GM of the Wildcats, Danny Mills, later in the show. So Red Army, this is your moment to find out about perhaps who they might be targeting. Is Paddy Mills on his way over to the Wildcats? Make sure you let me know. Also, I would like your thoughts. So we're about to talk with Zach Mainwaring after the break. He's joining Extra Time. You might want to get his thoughts on what it's like being a mature age player and trying to vie for your spot and persist in pursuing an AFL list. That's coming up. Don't go anywhere. Hope you're enjoying Extra Time here tonight.
3: 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The Dockers are looking to make it 9 wins in a row when they face the Bombers on Sunday. 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
1: Well, there's plenty going on in AFL at the moment, plenty going on in WA state football as well. We've got the mid-season draft coming up, and we've also got WA taking on South Australia this Saturday. And one man who's involved in most of it is playing very, very well for Claremont at the moment, and he's kind enough to join Muddy and I here on Extra Time, Zach Mainwaring. Good evening to you, Zach. Give us a rundown. How's the team looking for WA against South Australia? We're going to keep the Hayden Bunton Cup.
5: G'day, thank you very much for having me. Yeah, it's been a good couple of weeks, and finally today got the call and got the nod from Reedy, the coach. So bloody stoked with that, and absolutely humbled to be able to represent the state once again. But yeah, no, the team's looking great. We kind of, I think there'll be a few familiar faces in there from last year's winning side, and then we'll add a few more, which I'm not exactly sure the final team just yet. I'll see everyone at training tomorrow. But very excited.
2: Zachy, it's Muddy. Do you have any idea of whereabouts you might start in the state game? I suppose you don't, but is the midfield role there for you? I mean, you've been playing well in midfield for Claremont this year.
5: Not so much just yet. I think I've been training with the forwards and have been kind of given a little role. It's pretty much where you can just, I guess, run around as almost a fourth midfielder, kind of the same role Milan played last year. So hopefully, yeah, can play a bit of forward and hopefully get to spit through the middle at some point as well.
1: Yeah, so Maney, I think from the sounds of it, those that have missed out and those that have made it are still getting told at the moment. So there'll be a squad of 26 for training tomorrow night. You don't know the team, but I guess from your perspective, who's impressed you that you might not have necessarily trained alongside and known much about prior to this?
5: Oh, that's a tough one. I guess everyone's kind of, most of the squad was there from last year, but I guess Kane Bevan coming in, also very much talked about. He's pretty impressive, good size and good attack on the footy. Love the skills of Stan Wright down back. He's got a lethal left foot, which has been pretty impressive. And yeah, I guess Jaden Hunter and our key forward, Darren Clark and Ryan Borchetta, are also very, very impressive with their Dukes. So I don't know, there's lots of talent out there, and I'm very keen to put it on show this weekend.
2: Zachy, you started coming into the midfield last year and you've been predominant in there this year. And it's taken your footy to another level. I mean, unfortunately, you got pigeonholed a little bit as a small forward when you were young, but you're starting to, you know, you're a chip off the old block. You've got a big tank and you've got speed. So you're starting to utilise that in the midfield. Is that the role that you think you can really embrace going on to the next level?
5: Yeah, I think that's now where I'm going to strive to get to, Muddy. I think that role is, yeah, as you said, the small forward role. You can kind of get stuck and stuck there and not be around the footy as much. So being able to press into the middle and use my weapons in my speed, my hunt, and endurance has been great. So, yeah, I think just I need to keep getting knowledgeable in that area and keep improving, and hopefully that can, yeah, take my game to another level and hopefully show recruiters at the next level what I can do.
1: Zach, I want to come back to that. I'm just going to stick on the WA team for the moment, but I want to come back to talking a little bit more about your physical preparation to change into that midfield role. Just in regards to Adam Reid, who's going to be coaching the WA team, he brought the cup back last year after 6 years. What's he like as coach? And is it nice to maybe have a little bit of variation within your coaches as well and learn from someone different?
5: Yeah, it was certainly a bit of a change up. His coaching style is very different to Ash at Claremont. But yeah, Reid's a great character, very honest. You can go to him for anything. He's pretty straight up and honest with you. And the boys love him. He loves his movies and whatnot, so he's always referring back to movies in training, which is
1: Do any of the guys
5: funny.
1: Understand? I reckon he might be a little bit older than a few of them.
5: Yeah, he does throw a few old ones out. There's a few older heads roaming around, so they get them, but I've got absolutely no idea, so I just laugh and get on with it. But he's great, and so glad he got the role again. And there's some great assistant coaches down there as well, with Roscoe doing the forwards, so Ross McQueen, that is. And I absolutely love working under Roscoe. He's a great man, and puts a lot of trust in me and instills a lot of confidence in me. So yeah, no, it's really good and really refreshing. But can't go past Prezza at Claremont. He's bloody good at what he does.
1: All right, let's talk about your transformation, because you've mentioned it. You've gone from that small forward role to probably spending more time in the engine room and probably having to up the ante in terms of your physical preparation. How have you gone about doing that? And is there anyone that you've utilised in order to do that?
5: Yeah, I put a massive emphasis on just getting my body physically I guess, bigger and

0: work on power and footy specific power. And I feel like that's really helped me in the contest and helped me match up against some of those bigger bodies. And I feel like my burst out of stoppages is one that's, yeah, gone to the next level. And then I did a fair bit of running with Mitch Georgiades and Milan and whatnot in the off-season, and that really helped me build my tank. You know, those boys are super competitive and train at the highest of standards. So it's good to have people like that in my corner that I can fall on to help push me to that next level.
1: Have you been bugging Buddha about what it's like out there going from waffle to AFL level?
0: Yeah, well, Buddha and I, we actually go for dinner most Tuesday night, so I'm in his ear asking how it is, and he's just loving it. He, you know, the way he works, he's staying there after and doing all his touch work, and he's really loving it, his time there, and it just sounds like such a great environment and one that I'd love to be a part of if the opportunity came.
2: What's been the biggest change you've had to make to your lifestyle in order to get your body in the right shape?
0: Well, I think this year I've probably, like, I guess, quietened down a little bit from the outside. I feel like as a young fellow, I probably didn't take footy so seriously and was fluffing about a bit too much. So I've really tried to knuckle down. And I think that's really paid dividends, especially this year. And other than that, yeah, just making sure I, you know, do my recovery. I'm fairly keen on my sauna and ice baths and stuff to make sure my body's in the best shape possible. And then, yeah, I guess outside of footy, trying to just take your mind off it by playing. I play a fair bit of golf with a few of the boys, and yeah, work takes up a bit of time. So yeah, that's kind of how I do it, I guess.
2: We're speaking with Zach Mainwaring, who's a WA potential midfielder in the upcoming clash against South Australia. Just want to touch on the AFL mid-season draft as well, Zach. It's a goal of yours, of course, to make it onto an AFL list, and if you get there, that'd be absolutely awesome for you. What's the interest been like, though?
0: Yeah, it's certainly been a bit of a weird one. Like, it's all kind of, I guess, come in the last couple weeks. But, yeah, I guess nothing has come to me personally. I've obviously heard a few little rumours and had a few calls from journos, as they do. But, yeah, I guess I've been speaking to a few management.

0: And whatnot, and they've kind of hinted towards that, but I'll leave it in other people's hands until it comes from the horse's mouth to me. I'll just keep playing, put my head down, keep playing good footy, and give it my best shot. But yeah, it'd be an absolute unreal opportunity, and I'd go with both hands if I could.
1: Muddy and I spoke about this, that a lot of the time when it comes to mid-season draft and even the AFL draft, there can be so many stuff put through the media and sometimes build up hope, and it can be quite distracting or almost disappointing, or really disappointing, when it doesn't sort of come to fruition. How are you kind of approaching this mid-season draft in terms of dealing with the hype that's surrounding you at the moment?
0: Yeah, well, I guess I just kind of laying low and don't get my hopes up, because, as you said, there's always just so many people that get told that, they're going to get picked and stuff doesn't go the way on the day, or someone slides and the club see that as an opportunity and they pick them up with the pick they were going to take you is. So until you kind of, your name's called out, you just got to keep your head down and just hope, I guess. But yeah, I feel like just trying to distract myself with things outside of football and just knuckle down to the important things and focus on helping Claremont get the best success possible is where I feel like, I can distract myself from all that hype.
1: So have you got a prediction for the weekend for us, WA taking on South Australia? Do you know what South Australia is like? Are they any better, worse than last year? And what's your feeling about it?
0: I've got a feeling they might have gone with a bit more speed this time, SA, because I think last year we took over a pretty quick side, pretty skillful side, and that's kind of where we got them. So I feel like they might have gone a bit smaller this year. I haven't really seen the final side, but I've seen a few ins that they've had, and it seems to be that way. But, I think we've got the talent that we need, and, we certainly will dig in and give it a red-hot crack, and I reckon we'll be lifting that trophy at the end of the day, that's for sure.
1: You reckon you got the speed to match?
0: Yeah, for sure. We got some serious wheels out there, and we got boys that are dog hungry to get that trophy, not just for individual accolades. They're all out there because they're good characters and great footballers. So, it's a great squad, and I'm very keen to get out there with them all.
1: Zach, well done on your selection for the WA state team. Good luck for the weekend as well. Hope that you can retain the cup and keep it here in the West. And whatever comes with the AFL mid-season draft as well, well done on getting yourself into contention and, dreaming big. I think that's a wonderful accolade in itself.
0: No, thank you so much. I really appreciate that.
2: Good luck, mate.
1: There you go, Zach. Cheers, mate. Wearing... lovely fella, and wish him all the best on his endeavours. But you've got to put yourself out there, train hard, and hopefully the reward will come. But, what is he, 24?
2: He's starting to look like the old man. He's got the big chest now and the big shoulders. I just noticed it this year. He's so big and strong. And he really did get pigeonholed as a small forward. But even with Colts, I was watching him and just thought he's got what it takes. He just needs to get that body, so he's got that now. And, it took Milan 3 years to get on, and everyone was calling for it, but no one took the chance. So hopefully he gets that opportunity, Zach. He's still got another 10 or 12 years of footy in him, because he's been pretty good with injuries and that. He hasn't copped too many.
1: Where do you see his best position playing? If you were going to pick him up, would you be playing midfield or small forward?
2: A bit of both. Sort of the same role as Milan's playing now. You can go up into the middle. Once you've got that clearance craft, which he's got now and working on, you can, because he's big and strong, he can break tackles and that. He could seriously play on the wing, and he can play that high forward role.
1: Danny Mills not too far away, the GM of the Wildcats. So, like I said, if you've got a question that you want us to ask him, make sure that you text it through Red Army. Fremantle Dockers on a bit of a roll at the moment, playing Essendon this weekend. Could be a bit of a danger game. I suspect Fremantle going to get it done, but no Alex Pearce. How does that sort of change the back lineup? Who are you bringing in? We've got Oscar McDonald that looks like the likely candidate if you're kind of taking a look through the list, and he's been the one that they've brought in prior to that. Hugh Davies is the one that's played a couple of games previously, but he's a bit of an unknown quantity. Would you be liking to kind of work through your list and sort of see perhaps some of these players? Josh Draper's another one who really hasn't had much of a run this year.
2: Yeah, look, they've all been pretty good at Peel.

0: too. So it's going to be whoever they think the right matchups are. You got Caddy and May. I'm not sure, Ash. But I don't think Essendon are going to get anywhere near Fremantle. I don't see it as a danger match. I'm totally against that. They're in ripping nick, and they're not going to keep winning. They will drop one. I just don't think it's going to be this weekend. And it's that eight straight, and let's not forget they had Geelong on toast back in round one too, and blew it. So they're in good nick, and they just got to keep going as far as they can.
1: Well, the three-headed monster is up front is a lot to deal with, especially for Essendon's backline at the moment. So Paddy Voss, Jai Amos and Josh Tracy have been on a bit of a tear altogether. This is what Jai Amos had to say on Network 10 earlier today.
2: Yeah, physically I feel good, and there'll be little tweaks along the way. I want to

0: AFL to basketball because Danny Mills, the GM of the Perth Wildcats, is kind enough to join us here on Extra Time with Ash Nelson and Muddy Waterman. Danny Mills, welcome to the show. Listen, I'm going to get straight to it. It's Paddy Mills, your mate, coming to the Wildcats. Hello to you.
1: Ash, how are you? Good to speak. Thanks for having me on. Look, as I mentioned during the week, you know, there's obviously an interest of any player of that caliber that wants to come back to the NBL. So as of right now, there aren't, I wouldn't say there's any progressive discussions, but obviously as his season comes to an end over in Spain,

0: You're obviously looking right across the board of what you need and what's going to suit the style of the team. Is a Paddy Mills-like player what you're looking for?
1: Yeah, look, I mean, obviously, anyone of his talent you'd want to add. Does he fit a need? I think he does, for sure, which is obviously adds to the intrigue of it all, I guess, from, you know, the outside perspective. So, yeah, I mean, if there's an opportunity, we'd love to be there and in discussions, and whether he decides to come back to the NBL or not, we'll give it a shot at least.
2: Danny, is that something you'd like to hurry up? Because if you're able to come out and say Paddy Mills is playing for us, that's going to help you elsewhere when it comes to recruiting, isn't it?
1: Yeah, look, you'd think his resume, his track record, obviously his name in Australian sport and what he's done in the NBA is attractive to anyone. Look, it's really his timeline, right? Unfortunately, as much as we'd love for us to go on with the off season, it's really he's still playing for Tenerife in Spain in the ACB. They've got another, I think, 3 regular season games, and then they start their playoffs. So you're talking early June at the earliest by the time he's finished his season over there. So it definitely won't be any time in the near future, but obviously, you know, there's always discussions in the background that can happen.
0: Well, I shouldn't call it Twitter. It's called X now, isn't it? It was lighting up when the Perth Wildcats added junior Viren Twello to their staff as team operations and logistics manager, who's also had some involvement in Paddy Mills. Sometimes where there's smoke, there's fire, but are we reading too much into it, Danny?
1: Yeah, look, it's a fantastic addition. Junior's been around the basketball circles, both in the NBL with, I think, 4 other franchises, and then he's actually been with the Australian Boomers since 2012. So 3 Olympics, 2 World Cups, or 3 World Cups. And, yeah, don't get me wrong, he's a guy that we've tried to bring into the organisation in a role like that for many years, and we finally got him. And regardless of any players he may have connections to, his value to the franchise is what he brings, but, you know, his involvement with the national team and obviously that being around Paddy since 2012, he does have strong relationships with all those players. And so, obviously, we'll lean on him if the time comes.
2: What about the other end, Danny? What's development like under the Wildcats? Is there some young names that all the Wildcats fans will get used to hearing over the next 12 months?
1: Yeah, we're really excited. I think we're in a really good spot this offseason in terms of we've retained a lot of our talent from a team we really liked. You know, we fortunately, you know, lost in the semis, and we've done that. You know, we've got to the semis last 3 years. So we feel like we've got some sustained foundation there. With

0: we've had is retaining services of Elijah Pepper, which has been great. Gives us great depth at the shooting guard spot. And, you know, there's obviously some holes to fill still. But, you know, we've got some young, talented players we're recruiting at the moment into some end of the roster spots. And then obviously we've got these big ones to fill as well in terms of a backup big, and then obviously the third import spot as well, which we're focused on.
1: Where did Jaron's contract end up at the end of the year? So will he move on to a full-time contract? Sorry, I can't quite remember.
0: Yeah, so Jaron really and Cameron Hoofner. So Cameron's, both of them were development players last year, mm-hmm. so still in our rotation, but classed as development players. You can only have 11 on the roster and then four DPs. Both of them come onto the roster. So yeah, Jaron's on the full roster this year. Yep.
1: Ben Henshaw and David Aquera, college deals at play here. How are they looking in terms of being retained by the Wildcats, or are they heading over to the US?
0: Yeah, so kind of a fascinating last couple of years with how the NCAA, the college system in America, is now paying athletes. Mm-hmm. That used to be very amateur. Used to be a thing you couldn't do. You could get an athletic scholarship, but you couldn't take money. And now it's completely reversed, where some of these guys are getting seven figures and also going over there to study, if that's what you call it, when they're playing that high level. But they are. Some of them are getting degrees and coming out of it very well. So we've got a couple of guys, or three potentially, that could leave for college. So mm-hmm. it's an interesting market where I think there's going to be a bit of a void of Australian talent returning to the league from college ranks, because they're going to maximize their eligibility given the amount of money they can make before they return. But Dante Russo-Nance was on our roster the last 3 years. He's now accepted a scholarship at Pepperdine University, mm-hmm. North LA. And then David Aquarius.

0: you know, Asia, the APAC region, as the future of Australian basketball. You know, it's for us, it's about growing north as opposed to east. And Japan's been a fantastic market over the last 5-10 years. It's great basketball, and they're really good partners within these preseason tournaments. So it's exciting for us to continue that.
1: Has Mark Arena ever mentioned to you that he'd like to see a Perth Wildcats game perhaps end up being played over in Japan?
0: Yeah, look, I think eventually I think the vision for us especially, but I think when you look at Australia as a basketball market, we're very strong on court, but corporately, commercially, we're competing against some pretty big codes, AFL, NRL namely, and then others, cricket as well, and you're all competing after the same corporate dollars and media rights, and unfortunately at the moment we're just not there. And as a global sport, as big as basketball is and as good as we are in Australia at it, you've got, you know, four billion people up north in Asia, then they're basketball mad. So for us, I think strategically, yeah, for sure, I think we'll continue these partnerships, and when the time's right and the league's ready to move, I think it's certainly something where we'd love to see Champions League style basketball play throughout the APAC region, and then including Australian NBL clubs.
1: Any more trips over to the US for you to do any more scouting, or you're here for a little bit longer?
0: No, I've got three coming up, June, July, August. One of them's for a family wedding, but the other two, June and July, will be work related, which is good. Yeah, I'm excited to get over there, and you know, obviously having Dylan and Christian under contract, we've really only got that one position to sign in terms of an American. So whether that comes from summer league or whether it comes before, just depends. But yeah, we'll definitely be over there in Las Vegas at summer league, and it's more of a, I guess, a convention, world basketball convention more than anything.
2: Well, if you need an assistant, mate, give me a yell. I'll be happy,
0: exactly.
2: Happy to tag along.
0: Yeah,
1: that, we can all do with it. We all need a trip.
2: Just a week in Vegas.
0: The second check bag. There you go. Yeah.
1: Danny, appreciate you joining us here on Extra Time and answering our questions. I know it's hard when you don't have the exact list put together, but I really appreciate you making the time to join us tonight. And good luck with the pre-season. Well done on the academy as well and putting that together. It sounds like there's some top talent coming through. And perhaps we'll chat to you next time when you get that list finalised.
0: Yeah, would love to, guys. Appreciate your support. Thank you.
1: Danny Mills from the Perth Wildcats there. And,
2: we could just chuff off to Vegas and do our show from over there.
1: I think, what did you sign up last time? I think we wanted to go to the Super Bowl and call the Super
2: That's
1: Bowl.
2: Right,
1: so
2: we're
1: going to pitch that to the boss, Clint Wheeldon, and now we might head over to Vegas as well to help out Danny Mills in the recruitment of Patty Mills.
2: He follows the Cleveland Browns, and they're never going to make it, so we might as well go.
1: We're going to take a quick break, come back with Extra Time and finish off the show. Keep sending your texts through, give us a buzz. Not too much longer now, but we'll be back in just a moment.
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4: This is
5: a resource for Josh Fraser.
4: Yeah, I've worked with the assistant coaches, so I'm available for that. And we'll catch up a little bit. A different process now, Jared, about what his development looks like. It's gone from being, you know, part of the assistant coach and he's coaching the forwards. Now it's going to be, what's it feel like in the chair? And, you know, some of the issues you might deal with. And Horst can give us a bit more insight about what the next 14 weeks looks like, because he's not going to have complete control. Like, where selection, recruiting, we want to look at this guy, we want to look at this position, what's the game plan, all those things, as much as you think it'll be over to you, it's probably not that. So he's got to find the balance between imposing his best version of what he thinks the game should look like and what the club needs. So he'll work through that.
1: Adam Simpson there, just his thoughts on Michael Voss and how he's handled himself. He actually probably had a fairly similar view to you off the top in terms of he kind of comes out smelling like roses to a certain extent.
2: He just seems to have Vossy, because everywhere you go in the AFL, they just love him as a bloke. So I even heard Eddie McGuire say, we just can't lose him to football. He's got to play some role somewhere, because he's, you know, things haven't quite panned out right for him. I mean, he was unceremoniously dumped from Brisbane when he was actually going okay there too. And let's not forget that he got him into a prelim final, the only one in the last 20 years. So he has got some boxes to his ticked, and He's actually done all right. It just hasn't worked out for him. But he's a great person and a great leader. Has been a great

0: great leader as a footballer.
1: Sandy from Carruthers texted in, said, why the hell is the coach the scapegoat? He's not the legs running around on the field. Players need to own their poor performances. I think there's a few probably there to answer, but also I just don't think they necessarily have the talent, but I do agree with you, Sandy. This one from Oliver. Hi, guys. Oliver from Perth here. Got a question for Muddy. Muddy, what would you do or how would you react if you got the call from Carlton to take over from Voss?
0: Me?
1: Yeah.
0: I'd think about it. Think about all the things that I've got over here in WA to stay right here, that I'd have to give up this role first, and that'd be tough.
1: I reckon you might be getting paid a bit more there than you would with this role.
0: No, it is a big role, and whoever they go for, whether they go new, it doesn't matter when you consider, you know, Pagan, Moldhouse, Teague, Bolton, they've gone through the whole gamut of coaches. They've just got to get their list right, and they've got a fair bit of talent underneath. They've just got to get the top end right. And that's saying something given Tassie are coming in. So it's going to be a little bit harder, but there is some good talent there.
1: Can you understand why John Longmire answered the question the way that he did and saying that it's not as simple as a yes or no?
0: Yeah, there's a lot to it. And as both him and Simo said, it's a big job. It affects your life. I mean, even when you're coaching C-grade amateurs, you're thinking about the team 24/7. So, and then there's so many different roles and responsibilities now as a senior coach. You're on TV all the time. You've got to think about this, and sometimes you just got to lie, and they know it too. So, but it is a big role.
1: Would you ever want that job?
0: No, I made that decision a long time ago. I was handy and helpful as an assistant at the AFL, and I always wanted to coach, but not in the AFL.
1: Dean also texting through saying, how many NCAA degrees can a player get in a lifetime? That in reference to basketball and the amount of money that they're probably getting paid over in the US college system at the moment. You just be keep on going back for more. But it does make it hard to compete. Well, you know, you've got Ben Henschel, who's a contracted player, but if he's getting offered millions of dollars, and that's how big these deals are now, $1 million deal to go over a player in the US college system, it's pretty hard money to pass up as a youngster.
0: I played footy with Damien Condon. I ran into him about 6 months ago and asked him about Alex and how he was going over there.
1: He's Fremantle.
0: Yeah, Damien Condon is Alex's father. Mm-hmm. So, and he's over in the college system and elected not to go on the draft, stayed in the college system. And he was, I won't throw him up now, but they are in the millions. He was telling me what the coaches get paid now and the type of money the players get, and yeah, it's in the millions.
1: Yeah, always used to be sponsorship, and I always remember they had a bit of a rule that they tried to make the female-male athletes equal. So some of the girls going over and playing hockey, for example, would be on amazing sponsorship contracts with Nike, Adidas, that kind of thing, but never got cash in hand. But some of the perks that they were getting were quite impressive. Plenty coming up across the weekend. Hope that you can enjoy the footy. If you're around town, make sure you get down to Leadville Oval for the WA South Australia game, and you can catch up with our chat with Zach Mainwaring if you go onto the ABC Listen app. Thanks so much to Danny Mills for joining us from the Perth Wildcats as well. Muddy, as always, appreciate your time.
0: Thanks,
1: it's been
0: Ash.
1: A good chat. And Jimmy, our producer, he's a star. And hope that you've enjoyed extra time tonight. Till next week, it is cheerio from us here at ABC Studio.
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5: Welcome to Kicking Back, the show where we go behind the curtain with Australia's greatest athletes, revealing their personalities, interests and sporting views. My guest today is one of the NBL's greatest players, a three-time champion, three-time MVP, and two-time Grand Final MVP. Welcome to the program, Bryce Cotton.
6: Hey, thanks for having me.
5: Bryce, it's been a pretty big year for you. Your team's back in training now ahead of the season, but how's your leg shaping up since your quadriceps surgery?
6: Yeah, I'm feeling much better than I had been before. It was a long time coming, but I'm glad to be back out there working out like nothing ever happened.
5: Take us back through the emotions of missing your first grand final campaign because of the injury and trying, I guess, to keep the team on track without you.

0: I mean, it was difficult, obviously, not being able to compete with the guys, you know, not only not playing in the grand final, I didn't play in the playoffs at all this past year. So it was very difficult to watch from the sideline, especially at the home games. But I mean, hats off to the guys. They did a hell of a job. They battled even through more injuries that we got with other players. But, you know, we did the best we could. Injuries are a part of the game, but I was so proud of the way they just basically battled through it and didn't make any excuses because they could easily gave in. But they didn't.
1: So when you're stuck on the sidelines and you can't be involved, I guess, physically with what's going on, how do you keep yourself occupied to make sure that you're still involved in the game?
0: I mean, I'm still there at the practices, going through preparation and all that. But, yeah, I was more so just, I guess, being an open ear to anybody if they were coming to ask me if there was anything I saw on the floor. But if they were grooving at different points in the game, like, I would just shut up. Like, there's nothing for me to say. They're doing well. So I just kind of enjoy the show.
1: And for you personally, obviously, you've got a great personality, one of the faces of the NBL, but what do you do in your downtime when you're with the family at home? Do you get much time to explore hobbies outside of basketball?
0: I mean, during the season, I'm really so busy, but I guess now that, you know, my daughter, she's getting older, like, we'll go to the parks and stuff like that, but we pretty much stay at home, keep a low profile. Yeah, because I guess getting more and more recognizable, so kind of like our peace and quiet as much as we can.
1: It is exciting to be in WA long term. Now you've got your family there, and obviously, as you just touched on, the fact that you're basically a celebrity in Perth these days. But your first few seasons, you weren't expecting to be in Perth long term. So what ultimately made you stay?
0: I mean, I didn't think I was coming back after my first stint, but once I got here, the experience I had, being, I guess, the first time in a foreign country where English is the first language spoken out here, I fell in love with that because I dealt with language barriers in Europe and China and all that. So it just kind of felt like a different version of America. And because basketball was going well, you know, I couldn't get enough of it.
1: So at the risk of ruining your favorite spots because you are a celebrity in Perth, what is it about the state that you love the most? Do you have regular lunch spots or bars that you like to attend to or favorite family activities?
0: No, I don't have any favorites. I like to go to different places, but I would say the one I've enjoyed the most, even though I don't go often anymore, is probably Six Senses in Leaderville. That place is amazing. So, yeah, I can't get enough of their food. But, yeah, we do a lot of home cooking now, and every now and again, if my wife's lucky, I'll decide to be chef. But that's once in a blue moon. But I do cook. It's pretty good, though.
1: And I guess coming to Perth after living in America and now being in Australia for such a long period of time, have you found yourself being able to find a new friendship group outside of your family life and really, I guess, adapt to staying there long term?
0: Yeah, honestly, this is the first year, I would say, where I feel like I'm starting to get friends that's outside of, like not my teammates, basically. And that's been a huge, like, mental relief for me. I feel like I'm starting to find these groups of friends and, you know, just having things to do if I want to go out, whether it's, I don't know, something random like a shoe convention or, you know, just different things. Even going to footy games now, it feels more like this is becoming a home rather than me just going to practice and coming straight home.
1: Bryce Cotton is my guest on Kicking Back on ABC Sport. Bryce, we'll touch on the league itself and the Wildcats coming up very shortly. I just had one more personal question for you that's almost in a bit of self-interest. You're 6 foot tall, 182 centimetres. How on earth do you get the elevation to get up as high as you do and dunk the ball the way that you do? Is there a lot of practice in doing that? And how exactly did you work on it?
0: Well, firstly, it's just blessed with amazing genes. But next, I used to jump rope a lot, and I did all of these types of jumping programs when I was a kid. And, you know, when we play on little hoops, like if they were like 7 feet or 8 feet, when you're a little kid, you got to jump high. But, I mean, we used to just dunk all the time and try to emulate stuff we saw in dunk contests. So I guess that's where you call it a skill. That's where I got good at dunking. And then once you jump high enough, it's easy. You just kind of throw the ball in the hole. So it doesn't take too much practice.

0: Bryce, a regular question that we have on the program to get to know our athletes a little bit better. We usually ask, what is your favourite song and why? So do you have a song overall that stayed with you across the journey, or even one that's on your rotation at the moment?
1: It's tough for me to pick a song. You know, you go through so many stages, but my favourite artist of all time is Michael Jackson. I don't really think it needs an introduction. He speaks for itself. And then I love Tupac. So, like, before games, I'll play a lot of Tupac songs because it takes me back to my childhood. He was kind of more so my older brother's era, but I was always around my older brother. So it just takes me back to when I was a kid. And so, yeah, those two are my favorite artists all the time. So they're always on my rotation, just as much now as they was when I was a younger kid.
0: Let's definitely go with Tupac, because I don't get the opportunity to play it much on ABC Sport at all. So give us a song and we'll give it a spin.
1: Oh, okay. Tupac. Let's go Me Against the World.
0: A moment in history here on ABC Sport. Let's give it a spin. Here's Me Against the World by Tupac.

hard sometimes, but remember one thing. Through every dark night, there's a bright day after that. So no matter how hard it gets, stick your chest out, keep your head up, and handle it.

0: That's Me Against the World by Tupac. Bryce Cotton's favourite song getting a spin here on Kicking Back on ABC Sport. We'll switch gears, Bryce. So heading towards the NBL overall and where the state of basketball really sits in the world right now, it feels like the community is just so torn over how to handle a COVID world right now. And the main sticking point in basketball between players and leagues around the country is basically revolving around vaccination requirements. And we've seen that over the past couple of weeks, really, that players are starting to be let go in the NBL because they're not going to get vaccinated and it's going to create an issue with travel. Where do you sit personally on the no jab, no job policy inside basketball?
1: I mean, I feel I'm not educated enough to have like a public opinion on it, but I guess there's no really right or wrong way to handle this. Like, we still don't really know what we're doing. We're just trying the best we can. So there's going to be trial and error. And if this is what the league feels is best, then, you know, I don't think it's a bad idea. But I also respect, you know, if players feel uncomfortable and they don't want to do it, you know, that's fair enough. Like, I don't blame them. But I also understand where the league is coming from as well. Like, they have to put some type of protocols in place because there's going to be hiccups throughout the season. So if there is, they need a proper plan in place, and it just looks better if everybody has jabs because you're, I guess, doing the best you can to stay as safe as you possibly can. But yeah, it's a touchy subject, I guess. So long story short, there's no right or wrong answer, but I have my jab and I'm getting my second one tomorrow. So I'm doing what I got to do.
0: And for you personally, I got the chance to speak to your mother a few years ago when she flew over to watch you play at Perth Arena. She's based overseas. Is she still based there at the moment?
1: Yeah, she's still in Tucson. I haven't seen her since,
0: so. So how are they handling things over there then? Because obviously internationally it's even more of an issue rather than in Australia. Are you getting any sort of stress coming from that, because there's a lot of athletes at the moment that not only have to deal with travel requirements for their family around just this country, but you've obviously got a personal connection to those who are overseas?
1: Yeah, I mean, in America, I mean, it's completely different compared to how it's going, like how it's being handled in Australia. They're kind of just getting on with it now. But I mean, my mom and my family, from what I know of, most of them have their vaccinations, so they're as safe as they possibly can be. And then outside of that, you know, everything else is outside their control. But I'm happy that my mom is fully back, so that's all she can control.
0: And the hardest part, I imagine, would be as well the fact that you just can't see them because of what's been happening, and hopefully we'll open up very soon. But it's just the drama at the moment that's not just affecting sport but everyone around the globe.
1: Yeah, exactly. Very, very difficult, but, you know, I'm staying positive and hoping that these international borders open up sooner rather than later. And, you know, that'll be, I guess, that much more time I'll be able to spend with my mom and family, who I haven't seen in so long.
0: Speaking of international borders, you've got a new coach at the Perth Wildcats, Scott Morrison, who was over at the Boston Celtics under Brad Stevens. So he's made his way over to Australia. Has he joined the team now ahead of the start of the season?
1: No, he's not here yet, but he'll be coming, I believe, the beginning of next month at some point. So he'll be here soon enough, but we do Zoom meetings every week. So we still have some structure, amid him being on the other side of the world.
0: So what's the main messaging that he's provided early on? Because it's such big shoes to fill with Trevor Gleason departing.
1: I mean, there's no real theme just yet. Like, we're not even quote-unquote in preseason just yet. We're still kind of doing individual workouts and stuff, but it's more so just getting familiar with everybody, the team and the coach getting familiar with the brand-new setting. But I think once he's actually in Perth, that's when I guess we'll get down to the nitty-gritty.
0: And for you personally, Bryce, the departure of Trevor would have been quite an emotional one, I imagine. He's a five-time championship coach, but he's been with you since your entire NBL journey. He's off to the NBA now, so it's a great, I guess, promotion for him. But how did you handle his departure from the club?

0: Oh, I handled it fine. I was extremely happy for him. I felt he was well deserving of the opportunity. You see, I guess, the different opportunities some of the other coaches have received throughout the world in this league before. And Trev, to me, he's up there with being the most decorated coach all time. So I felt it was only right he finally get his shot too.
1: What was it about Trevor that was so successful? Obviously, he's got a very good strategic mind, but I imagine off the court as well, his relationships with the players would have been elite.
0: I would say the thing that stood out to him is that he's still an old-school-minded coach. So I really like that about them, just kind of, you know, hard-nosed, we're going to work hard, and just his mentality of never backing down. I absolutely loved it, and his ability to make adjustments in-game was awesome, but his old-school mentality stands out to me above everything else.
1: Bryce Cotton is my guest on Kicking Back on ABC Sport. Bryce, obviously part of the most successful franchise in the NBL right now, and you've had a remarkable run with this team, but 35 straight finals appearances for the Perth Wildcats. Is that actually a burden or a confidence builder that you're in a club that is basically destined for success, but people also expect it?
0: It is neither. You try not to think about it. Every season is going to be different to the one previous. So you take each year for what it is. But you're still aware of how decorated this club is and the history behind it. So you still feel like you're playing for something bigger than yourself, but you don't give too much awareness to it. Otherwise, you'll actually start to, I guess, psych yourself out.
1: In terms of where the club sits in the league as a whole as well, your rivalry with Melbourne United, together you've won 5 of the past 6 championships together, and you've played in 2 of the past 3 grand finals against each other. Where do you sit in terms of the emotion between those two teams? Is there actually any sort of beef on the court, or is it just all about two talented teams coming together?
0: I don't have any feelings. I treat everybody the same. I can't speak for the other guys, but I don't view it as a rivalry. Like I said, every year there's teams that are tough. You know, we've played them a few times, but it is what it is, man. Melbourne's usually good. Sydney's usually good. We've been good these past however many years. So I just think of it as, you know, good teams bring the best out of it, but I don't think about it as, oh, we have beef, but we don't like this team like that. I treat them all the same. They're all opposition.
1: Speaking of all opposition and treating them the same, you've got a new team coming into the league this season. So the Tasmanian Jack Jumpers, have you had a chance to check out their roster, and what are your expectations from their first year?
0: No, I don't really have expectations. I just kind of focus on what Perth is going to do. That's I think one of the that's just kind of always worrying about your own lane and not worrying about what's going on to either side of you. But they've obviously put together, you know, pretty good team. And obviously Scott Roth, it'll be cool to see how his, you know, coaching debut goes. But, yeah, I don't really have expectations for him. I'm too worried about what I'm going to do.
1: And at an international level, Bryce, obviously you've been forcing and trying so hard to get your citizenship over the line so that you could have played in the Olympics, and ultimately the delays just meant that you just missed out on it. But will you still be putting your hand up for Boomer's selection with the World Cup a couple of years away?
0: I mean, all that stuff is so out of my control. It's out of sight, out of mind, because you just drive yourself crazy otherwise, just thinking about it every day. When is it coming? And, you know, being asked all the time from everybody, when's your citizenship coming? And you have no idea. You have no other option other than just say, if it comes, it comes. If it doesn't, you know, not worried about it. That's where I'm at with that now. But even if it did come in, I wouldn't have been able to play anyway because I was hurt and had surgery. So, it wasn't in the cards this year regardless.
1: So when it does eventually get over the line, are you still eager to play for the national team regardless of what the format will be?
0: I mean, it would be an honor if they want me to play, want me to represent them. That'd be a huge honor, and I would love to do it. But, again, it's out of sight, out of mind. And, you know, if the opportunity presents itself, I'm for it. But it's not something, you know, circled around my calendar.
1: internationally as well, when we talk about the Boomers, I guess everyone's mind immediately goes to Ben Simmons, and there's a fair bit of a heated scenario happening in Philadelphia right now. From what you've, I guess, been able to read online and your experiences from playing around the globe, can you understand why he's in a position where it seems to be volatile to the club, I guess, following what happened in the playoffs this year?
0: I feel like I understand where Ben is coming from, and the fact that he had a coach that said he's not sure if he can win a championship with him, and then, you know, that's supposed to be the coach of your team. I can understand the hostility from Ben's point. Like, it's hard to want to play for a coach who just said publicly he doesn't know if he can win with you. Like, I don't feel like there's any coming back from that, because you're saying you have no belief in this guy at this point. So I hope Ben gets a solution for him. But yeah, I completely understand his frustrations, or I guess sympathetic to it.
1: Have you had similar experiences, I guess not exactly the same as Ben, but playing around the globe, where you found yourself in a team in a different country that you're just not comfortable with?
0: Oh, I mean, absolutely. That's a part of the game. Like, at some point in your life, you're going to come across a team that maybe doesn't fit your style or use you to the best of your abilities. But it's a whole nother level when a coach publicly says, after you guys just lost in the playoffs, they don't think that, you know, you can win with that player. That's insane. That's unheard of.
1: Bryce, thank you so much for your time chatting to me today. Just before I let you go, obviously we touched on this earlier, the fact that you're a huge celebrity over in WA. For those who are coming through the basketball ranks and watching you play, what's your biggest piece of advice for juniors who are hoping to get to the level that you're at now?
0: Biggest piece of advice I would say is you have to dedicate yourself to the game. You have to, you know, work at it literally every day, and you have to believe in yourself. But if you don't make the sacrifices that, you know, come, I guess, months before the season comes, you can't expect magic to happen this season if you weren't doing the best you can to prepare yourself months before.
1: Bryce, again, thank you for your time, and wish you the best of luck in the upcoming season.
0: Thanks a lot, and thank you for having me.
1: That's three-time NBL champion and MVP Bryce Cotton, my guest on Kicking Back. Thank you so much for your company. If you'd like to hear any other episodes or any of the other content we produce here at ABC Sport, you can jump on the ABC Sport website. 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

0: continue representing the Pacific in Super Rugby. Right now, we have a group of people who believe they can play a role in saving Moana Pacifica and securing their future. And they join us right now. We have Tracy Artinga, Sam Duitupol, Ben Artinga. We got Matthew Artinga as well. So thank you so much for joining us. All of you being on here, man, it must mean something to you around having Moana Pacifica and Super Rugby.
1: Maloli Lee, lovely to be on board. Thanks for having us.
0: Yeah, all good. When I think about who you guys are at the moment, is

0: Obviously, we're a group of boys who have been together now for quite a few years back in 2000, even before we became professional rugby players. Tracy and Maddie were part of, we came together doing a bit of coaching, coaching kids in the community in there and just giving back. And then obviously just moving on, we all went down our different paths in terms of being professional rugby players. And Tracy and Maddie carried on doing their stuff as well, and then just eventually we just we kept in touch, kept on doing our things and that, and then 20 odd years later we've come together again. Well, we've stuck together, and now we're a bit more mature and a bit more knowledgeable. And well, I'd like to think so. And like Tracy said, 6 years ago we put in a bid for the Super Rugby team, and but unfortunately we missed out, and we're hoping, now we're back again 6 years later, hopefully to do the same thing again.
1: Oh, hopefully our audience can recognise that voice, Sam Tuitupoa, the hitman OG of the Auckland Blues. Also Ben Artinga there as well. I was a big fan as a kid, watching you guys play and run around. So it's a pretty cool moment actually to be on here with you guys. Well, I'll just throw to, I guess, the forum here around. Obviously, we are here to talk about the ownership of Minor Pacifica, and if I think of, in Super Rugby, we've had the Melbourne Rebels collapse under private ownership. Now, highly likely, Minor Pacifica. We see in England, London Irish, Wasps, Worcester, Warriors, they've all collapsed under private ownership. It's not an easy thing. There's a lot of money that needs to be involved in this. What gives you guys the confidence that you're the right group of people to own a Super Rugby franchise like Minor Pacifica?
2: So I think that's a sort of a commercial question. So I'm happy to take that one. We've been around for, in total, 22 years as a company, and as a group and as a collective doing our bits and pieces. And we've each gone on, as Sammy said, to do leadership roles in our own right. Myself, I've been a GM, a CEO, a governing body, chair and trustee. Maddie started his career quite young. He was a high performance manager for Tonga Rugby at 28 years old, and he's done other leadership roles, coached international teams, etc. Benny's up in Edinburgh. He's spearheading the player welfare piece, and he designed that piece from 2018 onwards. He was the person that led that piece for, especially for Pacifica players going into contracts abroad. And then Sammy's a business owner. Multiple businesses actually, and one of them specifically in relation to this group is that he has a player agency. And we could go on with the other guys as well who are in our group, but essentially, collectively, we've got over 150 years of experience leading these types of organisations at professional rugby level. So on that front, we're really qualified, but at the other end of the spectrum, we've also been delivering in the Pacific Island nations for the past 20 years, from Tahiti to Hawaii to Cook Islands, Samoa, Fiji, so we've done our bit in the community for many years. So we've been championing change for so long. And I think that's why we bring a different model. It's community embedded, and community can keep franchises alive. It's not just money. You need to have a fan base. You need to have people that are behind you. Look at the Warriors. They're an amazing franchise, and they are global, and their jersey sales alone could keep that entity afloat, because they've got the highest jersey revenue of all clubs across the globe, So there's just other ways of doing it. And just really quickly, we also, we bring our own innovations with us. We have a digital platform that we bring with us that is unique. And we wanted to implement that 6 years ago, but I think it was probably just a bit scary for any entity that hadn't been part of that. But there's other franchises across the globe that do that. They operate out of a digital model that works. And so we want to bring that to New Zealand rugby. We want to bring that to Pacific. It's the way it's got to be. Just think differently, innovatively.
3: Yep. I love how you mentioned as well those Pacifica coaches and those spaces. And it's something that me and Sammy spoke about a few years ago about being in the media space and, being Pacifica and, leading the way. And I love to see, you guys stepping into the space or, because I don't think we see enough Pacifica people in those rooms And when you think about owning a Super Rugby team and it coming from our Pacifica people and owning a team like Moana, you know, I think it would be quite special. But we'll come back to that. But when you look at the

0: Like, I've always wondered, and our listeners are probably wondering as well, you know, what is the process to putting your application in to own a Super Rugby team? What does that process look like from start to finish?
1: I guess the start point is there a tender out? What are you tendering for? And usually that'll come from whichever sport is offering to put that license or that's something to attain for that sport. In our case, obviously, rugby union. So 6 years ago, New Zealand rugby, alongside obviously Australian rugby as well, put out tender for a Pacific team. So what you would have to do is get all your ducks in order. We're talking about a business case, and within the business case, you're talking about development programs, right, from its infancy to beginning through to its, high performance, you know, pathways and into the team. That's the kind of on-field sort of stuff. And the off-field stuff, you have your training facilities, your stadia facilities, and your logistics around that, which is the big one, elephant in the room. We want to speak of where you're going to be based. So that was a big part of the tender. There's also the financials as well, in terms of, you know, how you're going to finance the team, not just the start of it, but also to carry it throughout its life that you have, you know, with it until you move on to other things, or you keep it in perpetuity. But then there's also the support of the people that you represent within that business case. So in this case, being Wāna Pasifika, the Pacific Island representative. So, you know, having the endorsement of Samoa Rugby, Tonga Rugby, Cook Island Rugby, Niuean Rugby, et cetera, that within the Pacific, so that they support or endorse, you know, the team, because according to the tender, was supposed to be set up to develop Pacific Island players who would then, in return for that endorsement, return to play for Tonga, Samoa, Fiji, obviously in the higher tiers, rather than the Wallabies and the All Blacks. There are other bits and pieces that come into the play, and most people would see that as the politicking of it. So, you know, you've got to be, I guess, compliant and in line with how New Zealand Rugby or Australian Rugby might see it, which means that you have to get some alignment with New Zealand Rugby Players Association in this case. And it's really important that we put that out there, because they were the ones that put up Wāna Pasifika. They were the ones that endorsed this team alongside a feasibility study that was done by Deloitte. And so based on the feasibility study and the case for Wāna Pasifika, that's how this team was put together. So our business plan matched up against the feasibility study, for example. There were two different ways of doing it, and they went with Wāna Pasifika, and hey, that's how business goes. We were happy with them. We didn't believe 6 years ago that plan would work, and it's not to say, hey, here we are six years later saying, hey, we told you so. It's more or less to say that, look, why don't we try something new, something different, and within that starts a process, finish what you're asking, long-winded, sorry, but it's similar to the Fijian draw. And you can kind of see that part of, a private equity way, which is the majority of professional rugby clubs are run, it can be done properly. So, yeah, there are clubs that have fallen over. It can be quite hectic out there and at the moment within sort of the world and global sports. But there are also good examples within private equity and business cases where they've been successful as well. And we just believe that from following all those processes from start to finish, that we can actually take this thing forward by a different opportunity.
2: Just on that, with the feasibility side of things, it's definitely not cheap to run a football club. I've got no doubt. Like the Western Force are losing $10 million a year at the moment. They've had to move to a non-for-profit model. When I think of how the PNG Chiefs are now going to be set up, there was significant government investment to be able to sustain this team, as well as broadcast deal. Like Super Rugby is shrinking, so there's not much money around broadcast deal compared to the NRL or AFL. I understand jerseys could sell through the roofs, but man, that's a lot of jerseys you need to sell to keep a team afloat. Like, where else is the revenue going to come from then? Because it's such a big ask. If you don't have a home base, if we don't have a stadium in Samoa or Tonga to be able to sell tickets, like, where else does it come from? Or is there a broadcast deal?
1: It comes from a number of things. There are different pros. There's different ways of obviously, you know, within your business case that you would do certain things. Ticket sales and that stuff is the traditional way, right? Filling stadiums and all that stuff is the traditional way of what most clubs would do in terms of their main revenue thing. But obviously we're in a, I guess, a new world these days as well. And there's eyes on screens. There's different sort of digital platforms and different all sort of things that are not necessarily on the field base that can help, you know, derive the income needed to sort of, I guess, grow clubs, but also grow the product of what you're trying to sell. And I think that from a traditional lens, that's all we understand, or what most people do. But from, I guess, a new way of looking at it is that we're coming from a position of, well, there's a new market, there's a new wave of people that are under 30, under 20, and they see it very differently of how they consume their sports, consume their entertainment, and what have you. And so we believe that we're at the forefront of that. And we've done a lot of research and also been doing a lot of business outside of the football that we believe can, I guess, light a fire for rugby that seems to be on the decline. Because I think that the model that they look at the moment is a traditional way. And yeah, I guess we would be a mover and shaker in that way. But I think that's what rugby needs. It needs a breath of fresh air. It needs something different, because the young ones that we are trying to take, the new market, the new monies that are coming in, they see it differently. But you can't give them the same thing that they don't want to watch. And that's essentially what seems to be the pattern. You can look through other cases of different sports, and you can see within the NRL and rugby league, gee, what a vibrant sport. Everything is going right for them. They're making all the noise, but also, you know, the numbers stack up to what they're trying to achieve. And there seems to be some real good alignment, you know, there with rugby league. Most of the stories that are coming up are good rugby league stories.
2: Sorry, can I ask what that new look is? Because I went to sit in some of the R360 stuff around, like, it sounds very similar in terms of how they wanted to be innovative and move to that digital sort of platform, attention is the new currency top model. But then if I look, and they wanted to go down similar to LIV Golf. Now, LIV Golf is now going to be no longer, because the Saudi money's now dried up. They're not doing that anymore. They're not funding it anymore. So what is it that you're saying is a new way to help generate revenue here?
3: So we've actually championed this piece before in basketball. And basketball at the time was sitting at 18th fastest growing sport in New Zealand. And within an 18-month period, we ended up being the fastest growing sport in New Zealand. And so you could actually look at the model that's still there now as a good example of the types of revenues that we'd bringing in, or the types of technologies that we'd introduce, because we were part of that formation. But essentially what you're doing is you're starting to involve community sport as a revenue maker as well. So you start including your members as part of the wider Super Rugby franchise. So it's not just about the players on screen playing for the team. It starts to infiltrate into young people and children and families, and bringing them into the story as well. And people love to support financially every level of rugby, from the top tier to the grassroots. And in fact, I was really excited to sort of share this part about Matt. Was part of bringing a small mini ball basketball league to the cameras, and we put that live across just our own network on Facebook and any of our social handles. One of the facts that we can present is that we got 9,000 views from the Philippines for an under nines game. Now, if you just convert that with a dollar fee to jump on and watch that game, you know, you've got $9,000. If you multiply that, and you keep multiplying that over and over again to the sort of breadth and depth that you need, you know, you end up in the multi-millions. And that's the kind of innovation that we're talking about. You know, it's not just focusing your energy on the top team. It's about looking at the entire piece where Pacifica Rugby can inspire, and that takes you right down to grassroots level. And it's about generating revenue platforms across all of those pieces. You know, we also had, at the beginning, we had 660, and they still sit with us, you know, they still champion with us. So 660, the band, you know, their way of coming on board with us originally was that they were going to do a concert. you know, and regular gigs at our games, you know, and New Zealand Rugby knew this. We've got this really good piece about how New Zealand Rugby knew we had this exciting opportunity to bring 660 to the game. You know, so when you watch,

0: The most recent Mate Matonga game, and you see, we've got our Pasifika play, our Pasifika artists performing after the match, and people hanging out for another 2, 3 hours. Look at the amount of revenue that was generated through that alone. So we as a people know how to do this. The problem is that we just need people to believe that we can. And if we're not able to afford the opportunity through the channels of a New Zealand Rugby Super License, then we go back to the drawing board. We don't give up. We work through World Rugby. We work with our Pacific Island nations, and we figure out another way to make this happen.
1: I agree with the grassroots and the storytelling. We've had
2: Absolutely.
1: Miracle Failangi on our show, and just to hear his story and the pathway of him playing in Tonga and then all of a sudden being the captain of Moana Pacifica, I just feel like there's not enough platforms telling them stories and, be able to create that, generate that revenue on the back of all these genuine stories that each player and each family member would have as well. You spoke earlier, Matt, around the gathering the support from all the Pacific nations. You mentioned Cook Island, Tonga, Samoa. And, aligning everyone. Have you seen a shift in that support and alignment to, jump on board so it creates, more power, more of a voice together? Because I could only imagine, as being involved in the rugby league world, although we're from the same Pacific Islands, everyone has their own, what's the word? Everyone's got a lot of pride, but also understands, they represent their own nation. Have you seen some alignment there in your space?
2: Yeah, absolutely. The alignment, particularly in for this piece, there has been a good alignment. The Pacific Island nations, they want a team. They want to be in control of making sure that the endorsement that they're getting, comes back and is on the field. That team that's established for Pacifica, those players should be available for Tonga, Samoa, Fiji, Cook Islands, Niue, and that. The players in that team should, not that it shouldn't be, but New Zealand and Australia already have five franchises each. There's more than enough opportunity for New Zealand-born or Australian-born Pacifica to make those teams. There's only one team for the Pacific, and that was supposed to be Moana Pacifica. So there's absolute alignment. They know that it sits within their pathway of where they need to get to, because they're going through a transition now, where they will be entering into the Australian Super Development. That is part of their planning, and that's public knowledge. And this will then sit within that as probably the next tier up, and then into their national teams. So, yeah, there is good alignment there. We've had really good conversations with all of them. So we've had good conversations with Samoa. We are talking currently with Tonga. We've had great conversations, obviously, with the Cook Islands and with Niue Sports Minister as well. So we're making inroads into that to make good. And we've got great relationships with them, so we understand that, because we have delivered into the Pacific for the past 20 years via our programming, and there's receipts for all of that stuff. And so it's not just about the stuff that's at the top. It's actually at the grassroots where we have built the foundation for this team.
3: Ben, where do you think the best home base is for Moana Pacifica? Because it just seems like with Auckland, it's probably not the place, even though there's high representation of Pacifica communities in Auckland. But it just seems like, yeah, the Auckland Blues have just got their imprint in there. But Benny, what's your thoughts around where Moana should be based at?
4: Yeah, like everyone has said this before, and about building a Pacific-based professional team within the Pacific Islands, and that is something that us as a group have been have put in within our business model, and looking to kind of spread that across the nations. We've been talking around, separating it into, separate months, where guys will be spending a month within, Samoa, Tonga, Cook Islands, and then looking at, again, trying to looking at, I guess, stadium builds as well, looking for a permanent, stadium to be playing home games. So that's been within our conversations. But there's also, the opportunity to potentially base out of Hawaii as well. So we're still in discussions around that, but that is something that

0: we deeply believe needs to happen. So I think, the narrative around it is right in what everyone's thinking about, looking at those areas as potential basis.
1: What about long-term? What about short-term with that? Say long-term, would love to have, those stadiums built, but they take a long time. But for next year, we're talking about for next year for Moana, where should they be based if they were to be still in for next year?
2: So that's the hard part. We actually have a meeting later today with New Zealand Rugby because we're not too sure where they want this team to be. Yeah. And there are a few things that you have to kind of meet in the middle on. And I believe that the stadium, so for home games, I know that we're sort of like frowned upon to go back to the islands because the broadcasting capability is not there. And also it's very expensive exercise to travel teams around.
1: Yeah.
2: And also the home base for this particular team, they had already moved from Mount Smart Stadium, which is actually Rarotonga Stadium. They'd moved from there to North Harbour Stadium. And in speaking with stadiums yesterday, they advised that, it was because they couldn't afford to be at Mount Smart Stadium. We wanted to go back there because that was our original pitch, was to be based at Mount Smart Stadium. And that was purely because that was within the remit of what this super team needed to be based in New Zealand. They weren't going to accept our proposal to be based in Hawaii. So when we went back to stadiums, they advised that unfortunately, even if we did want to come back to Mount Smart, they're now full because AFC's there as well as the Warriors. So now they don't have any capability to fit in an extra team. So we would probably have to look at what New Zealand Rugby want in that regard to finish this season, to look at next season. And what we'd do is find a way to start incorporating moving our operations offshore because it works in Fiji, it's worked with Atrua, so it can be done. It just needs to happen. And for it to happen, we need to reduce some of those controls. But, this is New Zealand Rugby's game. It's their competition. They have, it's at their jurisdiction, that the way that they, develop this piece. So sometimes you kind of have to play the game to be in the tent and to be part of it and to then champion change through that process of being inside the tent with them. And for now, it may be that we just try and continue operations as is at Harbour. And I know that we can get the numbers there, especially if Heidi comes back.
3: Oh, yeah, 100%.
1: The saviour.
3: I do know a lovely place in the islands called Rarotonga that I know a lot of the players would love to live and train in. And there's a nice field there called...
1: We'll take over that rugby league field.
3: The Ngātungia Rugby League Field on Moori Beach. That would be perfect for the boys.
2: It's a beautiful place, we all know, and, our conversations with Cook Islands Rugby Union is, even though we've got, the Edel brothers who do their thing at the league and they're going to be based there hopefully one day, they would love to have rugby there too. And we, all of us, I think, put our hands up this morning to volunteer to be part of it.
3: There's
1: a few hands up there. Yeah, I've got hands, media, perfect.
2: Take me now, put me in, coach.
3: It's such an honour to have all of you here and, to be able to have this chat. And I know, when I said earlier about having Pacifica people in these spaces, it's important for our people. And I live out in Western Sydney. We call it, the area, and we've got a saying, for the area, from the area, for the area. And it's, a real close community. So all the work that we do always gives back to our community and our kids. And I feel like this is something that you're trying to create, from the Pacific for the Pacific. So my last question, what would it mean to each of you to have that impact and that legacy to, one day hopefully own the Moana Pacifica?
0: We spoke in a previous interview around this and around representation and how that, over the last 30 years of professional rugby, that's been done through our players. But representation without leadership doesn't really shift outcomes. It just creates visibility. Leadership is crucial because, it brings decision-making power. And it means Pacific people, are just not just part of the system. Then they're now shaping it, from player development to culture to long-term strategy. If Pacific people are leading or governing, they don't control their pathways or their future in the game. And that's where leadership changes that. It turns representation into real impact.

0: So, you know, leadership is, as a group we've discussed, leadership is that difference between being seen and then actually being heard, and even more importantly, being able to act. Yeah, so it's a huge, huge thing for us.
1: Love that, bro.
2: Yeah, love that, man. And when can we expect an answer around Moana's future?
3: That's not in our hands, unfortunately. We don't even know what the small window looks like for us. We will find out later today. We'll probably have a little bit more of an idea about that. And yeah, we do know that 31 May is the unfortunate demise of the existing agreement between PMA, Pacific Medical Association, and NZR. We're kind of thinking that that window is probably there for 2 weeks. So we probably will have an answer in a couple of weeks, 3 weeks max.
2: Okay, yeah.
3: Certainly do our best.
2: Yeah, fair enough, man. It's a short window to get things sorted like this. But, hey, we really appreciate you jumping on with us to share your insights and see where this goes. It sounds very innovative, and I'm looking forward to see how it does shape, you know, our communities for the future. So thank you so much. Malo pito and ofalahi atu.
3: Malo pito.
4: Thank you, guys.
2: Thank you all. Take care. See you later. Thank you.
3: Cheers.
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6: Hi, Shannon Byrne here from ABC Grandstand. Rod Laver is still regarded as one of the best tennis players in the world. He is the last male player to have won every major tennis tournament twice. A few years ago, Margaret Throsby from Classic FM spoke to Rod and shared some of his favourite music in this classic conversation from the archives.
7: The nickname bestowed on Rod Laver by his coach Harry Hopman many moons ago was the Rockhampton Rocket. Rocket for short, and it stuck. Australians can be wonderfully inventive with nicknames. This one dripped with irony because Hopman didn't think Laver was like a rocket at all, rather that he was a bit slow and maybe a bit weak. Hopman wasn't to know back then in the 1950s that it would be the most perfect moniker for Laver, who went on to become, if not the greatest tennis player of all time, then certainly up there with the best. The man himself is a bit uncomfortable to be labelled the best, but he can't deny that he holds the record for the most singles titles won in the history of the game. He's the only tennis player to have won the Grand Slam, which is all four major singles titles around the world, in the same year twice. And this is a man who describes himself as a youngster, as a short, skinny, freckle-faced, crooked-nosed, bow-legged bloodnut and painfully shy. Rod Laver has finally put pen to paper to write his memoir, and he's joined us today in the studio, and he tells his life in music for us with the pieces he's chosen. He lives in the States, but I think he's still that kid from Queensland.

0: The unmistakable voice of Dame Joan Sutherland and that lovely song called Home Sweet Home, and chosen by our guest today, Rod Laver. Rod, welcome to the studio.
1: Margaret, thank you. It's a pleasure to be here.
0: Why did we hear that first up on your music
1: list? Well, I guess the Australian Championships was probably the main reason for it. It starts in January coming up, and we're going to have a huge field. And last 2 years, it's been breaking records every year. And so I imagine they'll do the same thing again this year.
0: It's really a part of the Australian summer, isn't it? It's like the Boxing Day test. You know, I mean, we get the Sydney Hobart yacht race happening, we get the Boxing Day test, and we get the Australian Open. It all seems to happen at the right time.
1: And sometimes during the Davis Cup comes along at that stage with...
0: That's right.
1: And, of course, we haven't been in the middle of that one for a little bit, but, you know, hopefully some of the boys that are coming along will get us there.
0: Do you think of Australia as home sweet home still?
1: Well, I certainly feel like I'm Australian. Yes, I've lived in the US for, or California for, you know, ever since 66, 67. But, you know, I enjoy coming back, and I've got my brother and sister, they're here with their families. So, you know, it's always a thrill getting back and up into the Gladstone area.
0: Actually, when I looked at pictures of you in the book that you've written, photographs of you and your family, and you describe yourself with those very self-deprecating words with that you, as a youngster, you were short and you were skinny and you were freckle-faced and all of that. But there's a very strong Laver gene, isn't there? You look very like your father did, I think, and your brother.
1: Yeah, I think we're all the same genes, but, you know, my dad was one of nine brothers, and I guess he had, you know, I guess they could have had almost had a cricket team, but it's, no, I'm proud to be an Australian and had to get a chance to get out here, and I will be out here more often.
0: How much do you attribute to your father of your success?
1: You know, I think, well, a lot, both of them, mother and father. Mother played good tennis, and of course my dad drove me to a lot of the tournaments when I was 12, 13, 14.
0: Was this because he loved tennis himself? Did he play well himself?
1: Yeah, he played, I wouldn't say he played well, but he played adequate to, you know, enjoy the game. Two elder brothers that were there competition-wise, they sort of fought for the singles titles, you know, up in Queensland, Rockhampton, you know, Bundaberg, all those places.
0: Mm. Were there lots of tennis courts in Rockhampton when you were there, when you were child?
1: There was enough. The association courts were, I think we had 20-odd courts there, and that gives you a great place to always have tournaments.
0: What about the Laver household? I mean, I think I read that your sister saying something about that there was always a tennis court.
1: Yeah, we had actually out on the property, my dad had a cattle property. There's always one there, and in Rockhampton we built one and used it, all the way through, because, you know, you can play all year long as it's not raining.
0: That's true, and it's very often not raining.
1: Yeah.
0: But it's the story of countless generations of Australian families that they have a tennis court out the back, or there's one next door or up the road, and the kids hit around on the parents encourage them because they like to play tennis themselves and things. But there was something particular about you. Now, when was it that you were singled out? Because Harry Hopman didn't have much promise at the beginning, did he?
1: No, it was probably Charlie Hollis, who is from the Victorian area and knew the likes of Adrian Quist and Jack Crawford and John Bromwich.
0: So some of the great names.
1: So I had that, you know, benefit of having, you know, the strokes that

0: he sort of gave me, in when I was maybe 10, 11, 12.
1: When did he come into your life? How did you get hold of
0: That was probably when I was probably 9 or 10, just enjoyed, watching the sport. And late one night I came down and I was watching, out there in the corner, and he said, let the little bugger play some, and
1: to your father.
0: So
1: you were watching your older brothers, were you?
0: I just watching that. They were playing mixed doubles and men's doubles, and I just enjoyed the game the way they played it.
1: Had you had a hit before that much?
0: Yeah, I'd played some on the court.
1: I knew how to play. But when was it? How much later than after that did someone say, hey, this kid's got something?
0: No, I think it was probably Charlie Hollis all the way through.
1: Really?
0: He knew that, if I kept with it, I had a keen eye, I could get around the court okay, And so I didn't feel like I needed to worry. I just went out there and played.
1: And you were left-handed. You are left-handed. You developed a very strong forearm, didn't you?
0: Yeah, we played in some of those two-on-one workouts, which was eventually when I got to Harry Hopman.
1: What's that?
0: Yeah, and that was the two-on-one, which is the two at the baseline and one at the net, and with a lot of balls, and just bombed away, hit him down the line, passing shots. And, you weren't supposed to just make him impossible to get to the ball.
1: Mm.
0: And so the idea was to at least get to the ball and try to keep the ball in play.
1: So the other two would be hitting them all over the place and you'd have to
0: They would be hitting it across court or down the line or lobbing or, drop shots. And then you switch around and be one at the baseline and two at the net.
1: Is that how they do it now?
0: Not totally, but a lot of the tennis guys here from Australia use that program.
1: Do they?
0: Yeah, and that to me, and that gives you, a pretty good arm. You strengthen your arm.
1: And very
0: timing,
1: good for your eyes too.
0: Good for your eyesight, and also judging, the way to hit it. Hitting a sharply across court or lobbing it with topspin in it.
1: Mm.
0: That gives you that opportunity when you're playing two-on-one drills.
1: When you were a kid, did they have those machines that lob balls over the net? And then they speed them up? I remember when I was learning tennis, they speeded it up and you'd be going nuts.
0: No, it was just mainly two elder brothers and myself. And I think they would tire me out to get me off the court so they could play with themselves.
1: So it was endless hours of hitting balls.
0: And if you enjoy it, you sometimes you'd be out there for an hour hitting balls. And
1: did you ever do it against a wall? Did you ever hit against a wall?
0: We did have a wall in our backyard. No, well, on the inside of the court.
1: Yeah.
0: And I was always involved in, waiting for them. I'd be practicing different shots and just maybe serving into the fence. Yeah.
1: Then the realization must have sort of happened for the family that young Rod was actually better than his big brothers. When did you start playing competitively at a level,
0: Well, I think you start probably at 13, 14.
1: And that was the same for you?
0: And in Bundaberg was probably where the major championships were back in those years. Rockhampton had a lot of places, but the small towns around were always great to go to the sites, and that's where I say my dad took me out to, the various places and played in the under 14, under 16.
1: When was the first big win for you? What do you regard as the beginning of your winning career?
0: Probably the Australian Championships in 1960, when I played Neil Fraser in Brisbane, and I think that probably would be the time that I got the first, kick over into the top ranks.
1: Were you surprised?
0: When you're battling away, you're down two sets to love, and you're up now it's two sets all down match point. But would you keep like my Hopman said, or Charlie Hollis said, you got to have that killer instinct where you don't give up on them. Just keep plugging away.
1: Even if you're down two sets or something, were you conscious? I mean, through your career when you were playing at the top level, did you have to do self-talking in your head to say, just calm down here?
0: Well, I guess you could say it that clearly. Sometimes other things creep in.

0: It could be, various, bad calls, or it was windy, or it was raining, or there was any inclement area. So you have to, be, able to, persist and keep going.
1: And try not to make unforced errors too.
0: And that's the first thing that you should be trying to work on, is to, just get it over the net. Let the other person try and, beat you, but don't just lose the point by hitting it out.
1: Don't give the point away.
0: Yeah.
1: That must drive you nuts when you're really at a very high level and something goes, out and it didn't have to.
0: And that does happen, Margaret. One of those things where you think you're playing great tennis, and all of a sudden there's nothing there. You mishit it, mistiming it, and I think that's where you need help from the likes of a Harry Hopman. He says, get out, play on those 2-on-1 drills, and just keep those balls in play. Don't just give up on them. And if no matter how far you've got to run, chase them down, and you never know who's going to miss a shot. When you get it back in the court, that's when you need to worry.
1: Yes.
0: Yeah.
1: It's psychology comes into it, I think, don't you?
0: I guess it's psychology, or it's just pure, determination in your own game.
1: And self-belief, knowing that you actually can do it.
0: Yeah, and that you've done it before, and you're prepared to, put your best foot forward, and keep plugging away,
1: Oh,
0: because
1: gosh.
0: you never know when your good chances come along.
1: Let's listen to some more music, and you've chosen one a song sung by Edith Piaf, and it's a song called L'Amour, Love. Tell me why.
0: Well, I think, again, I think it was the major championships. When I look at the French championships in Paris, and you hear Edith Piaf, all around Paris, and I thought that was sort of fitting.
1: Very fitting.

0: stage, they wanted me to turn professional. They thought that I'd be in a good category playing pros. And of course, as and you're playing and you've learnt the game and you've played the game as an amateur, and there's a chance for you to create a little bit of value for yourself and get some security.
1: So that was behind the decision.
0: And that was why I turned pro in 1963.
1: And that therefore meant that you couldn't compete in the Grand Slam until later in the 1960s. But what was the effect of becoming a professional? What did that involve?
0: Well, it was just purely a money game. And I had to accept the fact that I wouldn't be back ever play Wimbledon again, or wouldn't be at any of the US, the French, Australian.
1: Did you feel that was a loss?
0: Well, yeah, you do feel it's a loss. Yeah, but you know that, if it keeps going,

0: the player level, yes, they send you overseas free, but that was not what I wanted to do. And yeah. I wanted to become a better player, and I knew that Hoden, Rosewall, and Gonzalez, Jimeno, were just great players, and I wanted that opportunity to play them.
1: So where did you play?
0: And we played all the major cities, White City in Sydney. I'd play Saturday night against one and Sunday against the other, and then go to Melbourne, go to Brisbane, and play some of the smaller towns.
1: So you were on the pro circuit around Australia rather than around the world.
0: True. It was a different world. It was one of the things you accept that you're going to play against the pros, and of course Hoad, beat me up about 15 or 16 times, and Ken Rosewall was I was a little better with him, but at the same time, this was my chosen field, was to play the best.
1: And did you really play on ice rinks that had been converted into tennis courts?
0: Well, what they do is it was at the Madison Square Garden, the old Madison Square Garden, and we have a canvas court. And you lay it down with block and tackle.
1: So you're playing on canvas.
0: So you're on canvas. Don't want run off the canvas because you're on ice.
1: Literally.
0: And so it's just your feet get a little cold after a three set match, then doubles.
1: Gosh. Not the most comfortable playing conditions in the world.
0: No, but the court was level and the bouncers were perfectly good. And it's just that it's just a canvas court.
1: But you wouldn't think you could skid if you were in your sand shoes, your tennis shoes. You might turn your ankle fairly easily.
0: Yeah, no. Generally in those years, you had to learn to run to everything.
1: Yeah.
0: And you were not on the clay or the grass anymore. You're on a canvas court on ice.
1: On ice. That sounds terrible. Most players have a singular strength. Like you say, he's a really good net player, or his serve is a killer and that's what saves him, or he's got a terrific forehand, or he's got a terrific backhand. Did you have a thing, or was it all okay with you?
0: Yeah, no, I probably had more spin on the ball than most of the players back when I came along.
1: I put a spin on backhands, too.
0: On the topspin forehand, and then my coach said, you'll never win Wimbledon unless you get a topspin backhand.
1: Was this new, the idea of doing a topspin backhand?
0: For lefties, I'd say yes, it was new. But,
1: How did you do it, Rod?
0: I think strength had a little to do with it,
1: big forearm.
0: And that's where the forearm came into play. And I think that's where I was putting him in the cheap seats early on in my career, and someone said, look out if they start to go in.
1: And then they did.
0: And then it turned out nicely.
1: So there's an art, obviously, to that, isn't there? It's not just strength. There's an art in getting a topspin onto it.
0: Well, the first thing is footwork, having good footwork, being able to meet the ball, at the perfect time to get the stroke moving.
1: And presumably when you were doing this, you didn't have what the players today have, which is video filming every, and then being able to break it down frame by frame. No, we
0: didn't have that, but it was something where you trial and error in many ways. You look at the thing and then you feel like you've caught. And I backtrack. A lot of times maybe you hit the ball a little slower. You don't hit the ball fast to each other.
1: Right.
0: Get the feeling of hitting that shot and making contact, keeping your racket head up, getting through the ball, following out for as far as you can.
1: Yeah.
0: And then as the ball speeds up, that's when you feel like you've got that control. Because meeting a fast ball and then getting over the top of it, getting topspin on the ball, for me, that was the way I enjoyed playing.
1: Yeah, you were the Shane Warne of the tennis racket. What about technology? Well, no, physique today. A lot of the tennis players we see today, like Federer and Nadal and those others, are very tall, aren't they? And they've got a very long reach, got long arms.
0: Yeah, that's true.
1: Yeah, I mean, are they a different physique now?
0: And you're looking at Del Potro is probably 6'6", and has a huge arm.
1: He can stand on the middle of the baseline and just not move. He just put his arm out either side.
0: True, but, and that's the way.

0: Some of those players play is that they don't have to move quite as much. But if you're serving and you're 6'6", you've got a pretty big angle coming down into the court from where you strike the ball. So
1: Yeah.
0: that's one of the advantages of being 6'3", 4", 6'5". They're the players that really have a big advantage over a smaller player. That in fact there's not very many players under 6 feet that are playing the game these days.
1: Two more questions at this point. One is, why does the former Yugoslavia turn out so many good tennis players? There just seem to be a lot of them from that part of the world, doesn't there? Do
0: Yeah,
1: you know
0: well, there was certainly was a lot of them in the amateur world too. When you could look at some of the Yugoslavs, Pilic,
1: Yeah.
0: was a great player. But Serbs, they've certainly the height maybe has a little to do with it. But I think the other side is when you what you want to do in your career and potentially, get out there and you got the height and the speed, play tennis.
1: Yeah,
0: And
1: play
0: I think
1: tennis.
0: that's
1: Exactly. And if we looked at a tennis racket today that is used by one of these top players and the tennis racket you played with, are they very different from each other?
0: They're a lot smaller. And of course, wood opposed to fiberglass or composite.
1: So the composites and the fiberglass are lighter, are they?
0: They can be a lot lighter. Yes, they can be. I think Rafa Nadal uses one that's only 12 ounces. And that with the graph for the
1: Yeah.
0: fiberglass or graphite, and that's
1: And
0: that
1: he whacks it,
0: huge
1: doesn't he?
0: change.
1: Yeah. Can we listen to this? This is the London Symphony Orchestra playing the Pomp and Circumstance March by Elgar. Where does this take us?
0: Yeah, well, of course, Wimbledon was always my favorite to play around the world, and I thought that would be appropriate
1: This takes you
0: type.
1: right back there.

0: Land of Hope and Glory by Elgar, the London Symphony under Barry Tuckwell, an Australian actually, and chosen by Rod Laver. Rod, you came to the game and you were dominant in the game in what has been many times described as a golden age of Australian tennis. Where did the golden age disappear to?
1: Well, competition around the world, I think probably open tennis certainly would have brought all the smaller countries around to come into. We talked about Serbia, but then you're looking at Argentina, you're looking at, you know, many, many of the other little countries that, you know, enjoying, you know, natural talent that just love the game of tennis.
0: Do you see that tennis has declined in Australia?
1: I don't know. Yeah. Well, yes, it's some in the way of declined in the national category of being able to say our players are at their top.
0: What's the reason for that?
1: Saville is one of the players that I think potentially has the ability to, you know, reach the top. And
0: what about Tomic?
1: Tomic is certainly, you know, he's more mature now, and I think he has a good chance to, you know, really get to the top. He's got a lot of game. I mean, he's got a great serve. You know, his return of serve. There was his stroke production, getting around the court. He's quick. So, you know, there's a lot of things happening, but you have to have that other ingredient that you want to win at any cost.
0: And you don't think he does?
1: And I think he's learning it, but it just, maybe it's coming a little slower than it has to the past champions. I look in the 40s, 50s and 60s when you look at, you know, a Frank Sedgman and Ken McGregor, and then you go into the Hode and Rose Wall. And,
0: yeah.
1: You know, you just realize that it takes a long time to become a great player.
0: Federer nominates you as one of the greatest of influences on him, and he's had a wonderful career. And I just wonder whether it's all disappearing a bit, or has he still got it in him, do you think, or not?
1: I think Rogers certainly is having a little more trouble now than he was. It was so easy and natural when he was in his 20s, and now he's 32. And
0: he's an old man, isn't he?

0: I don't know. Well, let's hopefully he's not listening. But I think it's something that you have to face when you're playing. So just be a little more critical on how much practice you play, how much, how many tournaments you get into. Try and understand that you're just not able to just back into these tournaments and win them. And I think hopefully he's got some more good years left. And I think maybe the Australian this year coming up in January is one where I know he's very keen. He's playing in the Brisbane tournament.
1: It would be good, wouldn't it?
0: Hopefully he's keen. And I think that's the desire and the keenness is something that you need to have to keep going.
1: We're joking about him being an old man at 32, but the transition from being on the pedestal, holding up that big cup at Wimbledon or wherever, and being the crowd, the adulation of the crowd, the press, the headlines, all of that, the transition back into the real world, I suspect in your case one of the bedrocks on which you depended was your marriage to Mary.
0: That'd be probably quite accurate. She was very involved in my schedule, the way we played, and she came to a lot of the tournaments. She came to Wimbledon and she down to Africa and all over the various parts. So I was probably very fortunate that Mary and I met.
1: The story you tell of your wedding, you've got to tell that story, Rod, because you almost didn't make it to the church on time, did you? What happened?
0: Yeah, well, playing tournaments every week as we did.
1: Yes, but.
0: And so I have to say I'm blaming Lou Hode, I think. We ran out of gas and so... But then finding that I left things on the plane and...
1: You left something important on the plane,
0: On the plane, yeah, but like passports and tickets and...
1: And so. You had to run back and get them to bring the plane back out and got... And this is on the day you're getting married.
0: And this is on the day after, yeah.
1: Oh, Lordy.
0: But no, I do cherish the moments that we had together.
1: And they're 46 years. I mean, it's a pretty good innings in a marriage. I think that's wonderful. And I know Mary died fairly recently. But you nursed her through illness and she nursed you through illness. And if we may, after this next piece of music, I'd like to hear about the stroke. I know you've talked about it a lot, but it might give some help to people who are going through the same sort of thing. So can we listen to this, which is a song from Frank Sinatra, Tell Me What and Why?
0: Well, again, it's the US Open in September. And, of course, I had the good fortune of having known Frank. And
1: did you?
0: Been able to,
1: did you play tennis with him?
0: He wasn't a tennis player, but he played a fair bit of golf. So we played golf. And he had some of the charity events that were golf tournaments, and I followed him around some of the tournaments around the US.
1: Did you?
0: And
1: so this is the song that brings back the American Open to you in New York.

0: Ah, the one and only Frank Sinatra at New York, New York, and chosen by Rod Laver. Take us back to 1998. You had this ghastly episode of having a stroke. But there were a couple of things on your side. One was you were very fit. The other was what?
1: Well, I think certainly fitness was a big one. But I think my wife was a big help. I was doing an interview actually with ESPN at UCLA Medical Center, and
0: you were there at UCLA, were you?
1: Yeah, close by in a hotel, and so within after the interviewer came on and he says that this is too much like a stroke, that he saw it with his dad, and he said so he just picked the phone up and called ambulance, and by that time I was there within half an hour, and that was probably the biggest thing that saved me. It was an aneurysm that leaked, and they followed it. They took CAT scans, 28 of them, I think.
0: What are your memories of it?
1: And don't remember too much as it happened, other than that. Yes, I was to do some things at UCLA. There was a tournament, tennis tournament on. And I had to accept that I was out of commission.
0: What was the effect? Was it on the right or left side?
1: It paralyzed my right side. And so, I was, when I came out of hospital from within like 3.5 weeks, he said, just try and do whatever you did before, try and do it again. And so
0: really?
1: That was...
0: What, not play tennis?
1: the idea was, I could stand, I could sort of hobble around, with crutches and get there. But the idea was I'd go over, had a gentleman pick me up every morning, went over, played at the Mission Hills Tennis Club. And so I was there for probably 10 or 15 minutes the first day, then half an hour the next, and kept going. And finally... when I was hitting backhands, as long as I wasn't moving, I could stand and hit backhands. And then, within about a month, my right foot started moving. And that gave me the opportunity to, get myself and then get some movement with my legs. Mm. And that started me off walking. And then trying to play golf was another one that they were sort of trying to get me to do. They'd have a big strap around my waist and hang on to me, and I'd try and swing. And so it wasn't
0: beautiful
1: cute.
0: Game of golf, but still. Do you know, I wonder whether how much credence you'd give to the idea that because of the discipline of your hours and hours of tennis training right through all those years and decades, that kind of swung back into action with you?
1: I have to look back and I, it, that

0: was the thing that I think, just seeing it, being able to get back to where I was playing tennis and the repetition of hitting a tennis ball, and that sort of got myself started. And I think I thank tennis for getting me back on track again. Without that, I don't know what would have happened.
1: Do you have any residual physical effects from it?
0: No, I have, everything's mine. I can't feel the bottom of my shoe.
1: It's like playing on ice again, isn't it?
0: close, but it was one where I just had to accept some of the difficulties that I had, and keep working at it.
1: How difficult was it to write your memoir?
0: No, I guess it was tough to begin with. I thought, well, where do I start? Fortunately, I had a fella called Larry Ryder, and he was capable of researching a lot of things, which he did, and that brought in more things to talk about. And of course, we did a lot of tape decks, and he get it in print, and we'd go through it.
1: And so now it's
0: a year later.
1: Here it is,
0: and the memoirs are out.
1: And it's a beautiful book, and for any tennis nut like me, it's a great thing to read. The technical stuff I've found extremely interesting. So, Rod, it's terrific to meet you. Welcome back home, and thank you for joining us today.
0: Thank you, Margaret.
1: Your last piece is very important to you. It's from Ben Hur. What is it we're hearing? Why are we hearing this?
0: Well, I think mainly because knowing Charlton Heston and seeing the movie, and being able to...
1: He was a mate of yours.
0: And Charlton was a good friend of... And we spent a lot of time playing tennis matches and charity matches.
1: He didn't put you in a chariot and send you off on the horses, did he?
0: No, he wouldn't do that.
1: So this is in memory of Charlton Heston.

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1: Matt Stanton's hilarious new series, Duck, from the world of Funny Kid.
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5: Lovely day.
6: Yeah, good day for golf.
5: How old's this club?
6: I don't actually know, but it'd be fairly old. Yeah. I've been playing for over 30 years, so so it's been here for a while.
5: Over most of that time, you've had quite a bit of success, Leonie?
6: Yeah, I have actually, yeah. This time around, it was probably the hardest because I'd done my knee in, so it's only just coming right now. It's been 6 months, so I fell off a truck with 80 bales on it, and knee went sideways, and I thought, oh, I won't be able to play golf for a while, but I gave it up for about 6 weeks, and then I battled around and got back into it, but yeah, I think I have to have an operation on it.
5: Let's go back to that falling off a truck.
6: Yeah.
5: I'd really like you to describe that in some detail, if you could.
6: I was getting up to get 80 bales off, and I got halfway up and slipped back down and lost my foot, and then I sort of got tense, and when I hit the ground, my knee went sideways, so then I had to go to the hospital and supposed to have an operation on it later on and get it cleaned out, but I'm sort of trying to put it off a bit. Hopefully it'll get better by itself.
5: You weren't alone when that happened, were you?
6: No, I had to call a friend to come and unload the hay.
5: Tough job baling hay.
6: Yeah, we do our own hay. Well, we do our own hay and that too. I just sort of thought we had a bad year, so we thought we'd go and buy some hay in just to make sure we had enough for the year.
5: Oh, yeah. Where do you farm?
6: Up in Morville Road. Yep. We've got a bull and a few cows, and I've got horses, and I break them in and sell a few occasionally, and got a few dogs and chooks and birds. And
5: now, most people who play golf and live on the land manage to work out some sort of golf course of sorts on their property. Have you got one of those?
6: Yeah, I've got a big round yard, and it's got sand in the middle, and it's about half the size of a footy over, quarter of the size of a footy over, so I hit the balls in there and I don't lose them.
5: So you got like a bunker?
6: Yeah, a real big one.
5: Did that happen by chance or you created it?
6: No, it's to break in horses, so I used it for that. And then I thought, oh, that's good. I can hit the balls from a certain distance and I won't lose them. So, and practice my chipping in there for out of bunker sand.
5: Is there any chipping over barbed wire fences and things like that as well?
6: Yeah.
5: Over the dam?
6: Yeah, over the fences and over the sheds.
5: It's not uncommon to find a golf ball just sort of plugged into the wet ground somewhere at your farm.
6: And the magpies come and get them, so I've got to can't leave them laying around or they'll come and take them away. And
5: a typical champion story, that one. You didn't ever hit a golf ball against a water tank with a club just to get your eye in, like Bradman and the cricket wicket thing.
6: No, I had tyre. You hit into the tyre and it strengthens your arms up.
5: You hit a tyre?
6: Oh, just to practice, it just strengthens your arms up. If you hit into a tyre, it makes you follow through and your wrists lock in more.
5: Well, that would take dedication because hitting a tyre would be boring, wouldn't it?
6: You don't do it only for just a couple of minutes, just before you to warm up before you hit a few balls.
5: So, 18 consecutive club titles.
6: Yeah.
5: That's pretty amazing. How close have you been to losing any of those?
6: This year's probably pretty close, 14 shots.
5: Bung knee.
6: Yeah. Yeah.
5: You were going from hole to hole on this mobility scooter, aren't you?
6: Yeah, I bought that so I could get around. It was too hard otherwise.
5: Pretty impressive machine, actually.
6: Yeah.
5: That could make you lazy.
6: Yeah, I use it at home to move a bit of chaff and pellets for the horses.
5: Love the crossover between golf and farming you got happening there.
6: Got a few dogs. We take in a few unwanted animals. My partner, he works full-time at Vonterra out there, so if it wasn't for him, I wouldn't be able to play golf like I do. And
5: 18 titles, does that earn you love and respect here, or do people just hate you?
6: I think they hate me, actually.
5: You have an arch rival, like a long-suffering arch rival?
6: There's a couple there, my sister and Vicky. After a while, they say, oh, why don't you let someone else win? And I said, it doesn't work that way.
5: That's the attitude that wins 18 in a row.
6: Yeah.
5: Doesn't work like that, sister.
6: Yeah. Here we go. It's a lot easier having this.
5: I reckon.
6: I'm not really normally a lazy person, but I had to have it for my knee. Well, I wouldn't have been able to probably play at all.
5: Is that expensive?
6: No, I got it off

0: Gumtree, it wasn't very dear at all.
1: What do you think are your particular qualities that have worked for you?
0: At home, I try different things. If you don't try different things, well, then if you get in trouble, you've got nothing to fall back on. You can change a bit of your grip or do other things and it works.
1: Now, 18 titles, you'd have to be eyeing 20 now because it's such a nice round number.
0: Yeah, it'd be nice to eye 20, but we need a few more young people to come and play. Most of the clubs are dwindling away because there's no young ones that want to play anymore.
2: Yeah.
0: You can sort of play this till you're 67 or probably about 70 or 80 even.
1: Or if you've got a mobility scooter like yours, slash chaff bag carrier.
0: Yeah.
1: Maybe forever.
0: Yeah, well, that's right, yeah.
1: So that answer about the young people, were you pretty much saying, well, I'd love to win 20, but I'd be just as happy for some young people to come up
0: beneath
1: me.
0: Yes, it'd be good. I'd like to see some young ones come and have a game. I reckon they'd love it if they got into it.
1: It won't be easy for them, though, because, as you already said, it just doesn't work that way.
0: That's exactly right.
1: Not going to roll over.
0: Grab a tea.
1: Got to love a course where you're looking at the first hole and straight off the end of it is a horse.
0: Yeah, you wouldn't believe that, would you?

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To friends it brings a happiness, and to enemies it brings defeat. And my eyes, they've got some vision that can see through many lies. Well, my eyes, they look for better things, the better things to see.

Do you consider yourself religious? Does Mel's passion do it for you? Then you could be at the start of a very happy relationship with the man upstairs. From the suburbs of Old Baghdad, where religious revival is only a shot away, comes this miracle of international tabernacle tolerance. The very Reverend Baghdad Brian talks to kids with a message of peace and hope for a troubled world. And you should see what happens when you rub his nose. Brian, with the habit on, is yours for a song. The tune, $120. Baghdad Brian, the habit off. Suddenly it's bath time for the whole family.

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1: I don't think there are any rules, HG. I think it's just a feel thing. You know what it's like.
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0: Hello and welcome to Sporting Witness from the BBC World Service with me, Ashley Byrne. Today we're taking you back to Soviet Russia in 1983 and the first foray into international competition for a sport few will be aware of. I've been speaking to Zdenka Vitkova and Alek Myslik from the Czech Republic about the first European championships of high-speed telegraphy. It's 1983, and inside a radio club in Moscow, the mood is reaching fever pitch. The first ever European high-speed telegraphy championships is about to begin.
1: The teams walk in almost like at the Olympics with flags. The speed is so high that you could lose your concentration in a fraction of a second, and in that moment, the text becomes invalid.
0: The best telegraphers from across

0: across Eastern Europe sit in rows, headphones on, listening intently.
1: Jsem se vlastně tomu sportu věnovala, řekněme, od 9 let.
2: I had been dedicated to the sport from around the age of 9, and this was my first opportunity to take part in an international competition. So for me it was something special and exciting.
0: High-speed telegraphy is an unusual sport. Instead of balls, pucks or shuttlecocks, it is focused on a form of communication from the mid-19th century. I'm talking, of course, about Morse code.
3: Fits must be uniform and short. Does, uniform and long.
4: Da-da-dit, da-da-da, da-da-da, da-di-dit.
5: Di-di-da-da-da-di, da-da-di.
4: Which is quite enough of that.
0: Morse code may seem old-fashioned now, but back in the 80s, it was still being used widely, as Alec remembers.
6: At that time, communications technology around the world was far less advanced than it is today, and Morse code as telegraphy was still used rather a lot, including in the army, as a means of communication.
0: So how do you go from this form of communication to something we can call a sport? What exactly is high-speed telegraphy? I'll let Zdenka explain.
2: It's a number of disciplines in which you have to receive a text, for example, a text in English, or a mixed text, text combining numbers and letters in groups of five. The winner was the one who was the fastest and the most accurate, both in receiving and transmitting the Morse code texts.
0: High-speed telegraphy began to become popular in Eastern Europe in the 1970s, and Alec Meislik was one of the early trailblazers.
6: I'm proud of the fact that I won two gold medals from three events at the first ever international competition in Romania.
0: Zdenka was a young girl with her heart set on getting a place in the Czech Republic's telegraphy team.
2: I got into it as a child because my mother was also an amateur radio enthusiast. She was Czechoslovak national champion in the sport. It felt great when you were doing well and had a lot of friends and acquaintances who also competed, so I loved it. It was a hobby that involved many, many hours of training every day throughout my childhood and youth.
0: Throughout the 70s, the sport grew and grew. Maybe they weren't bulging with muscles, but the high-speed telegraphy teams definitely felt like athletes.
6: In its own way, it was equal to all other sports. The state supported the international team, just as it did with all other sports. Eventually, the international organisation governing it decided, we'll create a championships.
0: The date for the first ever European Championships was set for 1983. The location would be Moscow. At radio transceivers across Eastern Europe, competitors began to prepare to take on the all-powerful host nation. Alec was in charge of coaching the Czech team.
6: At that time, the Soviets were the most successful in the sport. Train, train, train. Signs were received at ever faster speeds. Otherwise, there was strategy involved in noting it down. People learned to write so fast that it wouldn't slow them down.
0: The airwaves crackled with excitement as the teams gathered in Moscow.
2: It was exciting to get to know Russia. I'd never been there, and to get to meet competitors from other countries.

0: competitors. Then all eyes were turned to the Moscow Central Radio Club, where after years of build-up, the games were about to begin. Radio operators sat in rows with headphones over their ears, furiously scribbling down the signals they received. No spectators were allowed in, lest they cause a distraction. This demanded total concentration.
1: You sit calmly with the other people in your category and listen and receive signs. Each event could take an hour or longer. It depended on the kind of competitors taking part. Under the most common rules, a one-minute text was transmitted, and that minute had to be received and noted down. Then there was a break of several seconds before another one-minute text was transmitted that was 10 signs faster. You tried to keep going for as long as you could, but eventually you had to sit quietly and wait until the best competitors, in those days from the Soviet Union, who were very highly skilled, had ceased receiving the texts.
0: It wasn't all work and no play for Alek and Zdenka. The Russian hosts were keen to show off their city to their VIP guests.
2: The Soviets were proud of the fact they were capable of organising this, and they attributed a lot of significance to it socially. We attended the world-famous Russian circus, the world-famous Russian ballet. There was a closing reception with caviar.
0: And what about the results? How well did you do?
2: We finished third for the most part, both in the individual and team categories. For me, the goal had been to establish an international official competition, and we'd succeeded in that, so we were delighted we'd achieved this for our pastime, our hobby.
1: If memory serves, I came in the honorary fifth place. At the end of the day, it was a good result after years of hard work.
0: Two further European championships were held in 1989 and in 1991, but for Zdenka and Alek, the sport had changed by the time of the collapse of the Soviet Union.
3: The main change that occurred

0: 1983, they are very proud of their achievements.
1: A pro mě to bylo něco prostě jako životní meta.
2: For me, it was the goal of a lifetime to lead the Czechoslovak team at the first ever official European Championship.
3: Určitě, protože je to...
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0: Zdenka Vítková and Alec Majslík ending this edition of Sporting Witness. 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
5: Hello and thank you for downloading the podcast of the BBC World Service Sports History Programme Sporting Witness with me, Simon Watts. Today I'm bringing you the story of how West Indies batsman Brian Lara set a new world record for the highest score in a Test match. In an incredible individual performance, he scored 375 runs against England in Antigua in 1994.
6: Have to pinch yourself to realise that it's one man's individual score in a Test match.
7: Unbelievable. That's the mark, I think, of greatness.
5: It's April 1994, the fifth Test of the series between the West Indies and England. Brian Lara is on 365 runs, tied with a record held for nearly 40 years by fellow West Indian Sir Garfield Sobers.
8: The press, the public, I know that a lot of people will be looking forward to a new record holder, and I felt it. I felt everybody behind me, and I know that I could not disappoint.
5: The 24-year-old Lara needs one more run for the outright record. Should he snatch a quick single, he wonders, or should he bide his time?
8: I was really nervous. My hands were sweating. You know, I was telling myself, just get over this as quickly as possible. And then again, something was telling me, just take the entire days.
5: Brian Lara had been a cricketing prodigy. As a young boy in Trinidad, his potential was spotted early, and he spent every weekend honing his batting technique. Here he is speaking to the BBC in the 1990s.
8: Well, I started very early at the age of six. My biggest sister, she got me into a coaching clinic, and every Sunday morning my father would take me there, you know, religiously, just to practice cricket from 9 to 12. And a lot of other people who have helped me through these early ages.
5: Lara's test call-up was delayed by the death of his father, but once he made his debut in 1990, he began amassing huge scores, including a memorable 277 against Australia. That put him on the radar of England bowlers like Angus Fraser.
9: He'd scored 100 as a teenager against England in a warm-up game, so we were aware that there was this young lad around as such who could play a bit. Yeah, he was establishing himself. He'd already scored, I think, a huge double hundred in Sydney against Australia with Shane Warne. So we were aware that he'd sort of taken over the mantle, as Viv Richards' mantle, really, as the best player in the world.
5: Brian Lara secured that position as one of the world's great players against England in 1994. He led the West Indies to a 3-1 victory in the series, dominating the England attack.
9: I mean, as well as being an absolute genius, there was a lot of hard work. I always remember he was maybe about 110 not out at lunch on a certain day in the second test. And it was in Ghana, which is very, very hot. And we were sort of sat in the dressing room as bowlers trying to stop sweating.

0: and get a bit of food down us. And all of a sudden, 20 minutes into the break, we heard this sort of bang, bang, clink, bang, clink, bang. So what's that noise out of the window? And it was Brian Lara having throwdowns during the luncheon interval. So it sort of showed his desire and his determination to score runs. And whilst there was obviously a genius there, there was a real hard work ethic and a love of batting that underpinned it.
1: By the time the teams reached Antigua for the final test, only pride was at stake. Brian Lara was made vice-captain for the match.
2: It was a great honour to be vice-captain. The West Indies at such an early age. I was just 24 at the time, and maybe that helped me add some responsibility to my batting and just keep going day after day. On the first night, I think it was 164. The second day, the end of the second day, 320, it was cut short by a bit of rain. And I came the next morning just needing 46 runs to pass the world record.
1: The English bowlers struggled on a pitch that massively favoured the batsmen. Lara wasn't taking any risks, and he didn't even respond to half-hearted attempts to sledge him.
0: I remember Lara not looking in a great deal of trouble, that's for sure. He played and missed me a couple of times. I think he was in the 320s or something like that, and I used to get sort of quite agitated at times, and I walked down the sort of pitch, having watched him play it miss, and just stood there and said, I don't really think I can call you a lucky so-and-so when you're on 320, can I? And it was a waste of time.
1: As Lara headed towards Sobers's famous record, excitement in the crowd began to build. Every vantage point in the recreation ground was occupied.
0: There was this double-decker stand just to the right of the pavilion, if you're looking from the middle. And it used to bounce, and there was this DJ called Cheek Chicky who used to sort of play music all the way through the afternoons. There was a song, I think, in the Calypso charts there called Who Let the Dogs Out? So when England came out to field, he played that on the stereo type of thing. And when a fielder dived, and there was sort of, because it was quite sandy and there was dust and dirt everywhere, there was another song called Dust in Your Face. When you see me come down.
1: And so the third day of the test dawned. The whole cricket world was watching Brian Lara, who learned that Sir Garfield Sobers himself would be present.
2: Got up 5-6 in the morning, planning my innings before I went out to the recreation ground. What was really worrying was the amount of fax congratulating me already on breaking the record. You pick up a fax and it's from the Prime Minister of Trinidad and Tobago, from the President. You just keep reading each fax one after the other, and the sort of message that was coming across was that this was inevitable.
3: The onside is only going to be a single, therefore Brian Lara will be facing 365 not out.
1: That morning, Lara looked understandably tired, but he slowly got himself to the Sobers landmark of 365. But could he go further?
2: Looking at Chris Lewis running into ball, seems to me like it's going to be very, very short. And I was on the back foot very, very quickly and, push it through mid-wicket.
3: And now Brian Lara, absolutely still at the crease, under his maroon West Indian cap, looking up towards Lewis, 365 not out, Lewis bowls to him, it's short, he hooks it, and he has broken the world individual test record with a hook for four to the mid-wicket boundary.
2: By the time I look up and raise my bat and my hand in the air, the majority of the people in the ground was on the field rushing towards me, and a lot of security guards and police were heading in my direction. So Garfield came on the field congratulating me. It was great. I think it was a great feeling to have him there, and he was very, very happy for me.
1: As West Indies fans mobbed Lara, he sank to his knees to celebrate, dedicating the record to his late father.
2: This is the pitch. This is where, you break the world record, and I was very thankful. Kneeling down and kissing the ground was not pre-planned. Actually, some of the photographers even asked me to repeat it, and I said, how could you repeat something like that? It was just an unbelievable period for me, and I was so very happy.
0: Pandemonium, it's cartwheels, headstands, all this sort of craziness going on, and it must have been about a 10 or 15 minute break. We get back into position, Brian and I would take strike, ready to play. Well, where's the ball? Where's the ball? And all of a sudden, we looked to where the ball had been hit, which had been to the boundary, and it was just red, sort of nestling against the sort of wall that where the boundary was. And no one, in all the sort of craziness, no one had actually noticed that the ball was just there. And we actually got it signed. I got it signed by the England bowlers and gave it to Brian after. We did something to try and commemorate it.
1: Lara hit another 6 runs before getting out for 375. In total, he'd been at the crease for 12 hours and 46 minutes, facing 500.

0: 138 balls. The innings changed his life, making him a global superstar and a national hero in Trinidad. But speaking shortly afterwards, he was determined to keep his feet on the ground.
1: I just have to try to make sure and make the right choices, do the right things, and just to maintain my personality. I'm a very friendly person, sometimes a bit reserved. I don't want anybody to look at me differently. You might see me at the same night spots, and you know, you can still come and talk to me and everything. And almost sure I'm now in a position to help a lot of charities in the West Indies or any part of the world. And I'll be looking to lengthen my feet in that direction also.
0: Brian Lara lost his record in 2003, but regained it a year later with a score of 400 not out. Again, the victims were England, and again, the venue was Antigua. That edition of Sporting Witness was written and presented by me, Simon Watts. Thank you for listening. Goodbye.

0: 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Go on a fascinating journey through the murky waters of history, memory, and the stories we tell ourselves. 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
2: Ladies and gentlemen, welcome to the National Press Club. We're very glad to have been joined today by one of the outstanding figures in Australian cricket in this post-World War II era, Bob Simpson. It's within one day of his last appearance here, which was 10 years ago, just on the eve of World Series cricket, the introduction of full-scale professionalism, which was the end of the world as most cricket administrators saw it then. Bob had been brought back from retirement to lead a very depleted Australian side in Test cricket. It's something he'd never expected a year before that. But he's gone on from strength to strength in the every aspect of the game since then. He's even, within a few weeks, off to China, which must be the ultimate challenge in missionary work in the cricket field. I'm very pleased to be able to introduce him to you again today. Here's Bob Simpson.
3: Thank you very much, Ken, and ladies and gentlemen, thank you for the very warm welcome here. 10 years, I imagine in some people's eyes it's a long while. I imagine some of the people who saw me bat once in Manchester probably thought it was just a short period of time. They were, of course, with the English supporters, not the good old Aussies. But I can remember very clearly the last time being here, because it was in a vital time in the development of Australian cricket. It was 6 months after World Series had started, and it's interesting now when we look back to see how things have changed. For instance, you know, I'm probably a little thicker around the waist. I'm probably a little thicker in the brain because I'm still involved in cricket. And it's interesting to note, in fact, I'm still the only one of those combatants, and indeed we were combatants in those days 10 years ago, who's still actively involved in cricket. For instance, most of the players have now gone past. Many of them, of course, employed these days by Kerry Packer and various parts of his organisation or ex-organisation. Kerry himself has retired from cricket, which some suspected might happen anyway from the word go once he achieved what he wanted to achieve. And now he's very much involved in polo and things like that. But many of us are still around, many of us still enjoying what's happening. And I believe that when we look back over the 10 years, it's probably been the most turbulent time that cricket has known. It's been a period where I think also we've had to come to terms with a lot of things. Prior to that period, cricket had gone almost unmolested for 100 years. We thought we had it all right, we thought things were going well, and suddenly we realised that there was people who weren't content with what was happening. And rightly so, they decided, with the encouragement of World Series cricket, to go their own way. But, like all good things, it has to come to an end, and eventually the party got back together. It's interesting to note, though, that right from the word go, that Kerry Packer himself had said, if you give me the rights to television, you can have the players back. And indeed, that's what happened some 2.5 years down the track. So in all that, I suppose Kerry was the most honest of all those involved. But it certainly has been a period of turmoil, because not only did we have World Series, we had the problems that were created by World Series and the bickering that went on between the players and the officials at that time. And then even when the reconciliation came, there was still much which wasn't right. Then once we got that sorted out, we had the South African situation. And that has, I think, created some of the greatest worries that we can see now and in the foreseeable future for cricket. So in the last 10 years, the poor old players have been wondering what the hell has been going on, because in many ways they've almost been the pawn in an overall situation which has developed, to the extent where I think we're now at the stage where we've almost placed the whole structure of the game in danger. I can remember very, very clearly at this function some 10 years ago when I was asked why I was back in cricket. I didn't really know, because, God, I'd been retired for 10 years. I was enjoying a very

happy home life. There was no real problems. I was working for the ABC. I still involved somewhat in playing club cricket, something which I loved and continued until the age of 41. And it was asked me, why are you back in cricket again? And when I thought about it, I thought the easiest way to explain it was the fact that I was back in cricket because I didn't want to see cricket go the same way that tennis had gone under professional tennis. Now, if we cast our mind back, 20 years ago, Australia were the dominating force in tennis. Somewhere after that period of time, though, professional cricket came in and professional entrepreneurs came in. And what was happening then, that tennis in Australia was no longer a world figure. People didn't have to come to Australia to prove themselves because the big money was overseas. Our players had to go chasing the dollars overseas. The Davis Cup became almost a non-identity. No longer did we put the scaffolding up and attract 25,000 people to the Davis Cup or 25,000 people to the Australian Open with the best players in the world coming to us. No longer was that occurring because the big money was overseas and we, the players of the day, and as is their right, it was their decision, had to go chase the money overseas. As a result, and this is something which will always concern me in sport, the cash flow to the sport itself started to dry up. As a result, tennis, which had a magnificent structure for the development of young players, weren't able to continue that structure. So suddenly the marvellous structure we had, which took players from the junior level right through to the top, the old Harry Hopman era, the state championship, the national championship, the overseas tours where players were taken along, matured, serving long apprenticeships, disappeared. We didn't have the cash flow. Suddenly we couldn't afford to do these things, and as a result, we weren't developing the youngsters. It is interesting to reflect now that John Newcombe and company have just started to once again recreate the structure that we had so many years ago. But these days it's been reconstructed at a much greater cost. That was the reason I came back into cricket. That was always been my fear right along. It is right and just that the players should get as much money as they possibly can out of cricket. I believe they deserve every cent that they get. They put a lot of time into it. They give great enjoyment. And above all, they can be, when they're winning, a national ornament to Australia. It's much nicer when you win, I can assure you. So that was the reason I came back. I always feared that if the entrepreneurs came in, ripped the game off at the top, took the money and didn't put it back into the game, we faced a grave danger. Fortunately, that hasn't really happened. But because of the turmoil that we've had, first with the World Series, then the problems involved after it, then South Africa, there's been enormous changes in the structure of the game. When we look at what happened over that period, not a great deal of changes have occurred in the actual playing. When we think about World Series, what extra have we got? We've got more one-day matches. We've got colour clothing. We've got the incessant replays and the umpires under scrutiny. But not much has happened. You know, I wonder when we see so many of these replays and the umpires under so much scrutiny, I can't help but recall the lovely character I once struck in Cessnock in New South Wales. And we were playing in a match up there. And Keith Miller, as he is wont to do, threw the ball to Billy Watson. For those who don't remember Billy Watson, he was a marvellous opening batsman. And like most opening batsmen, fancies himself as a leg spin bowler. In reality, though, like most opening batsmen, he couldn't bowl a hoop down George Street. But on this occasion, Bill has been given the opportunity to bowl. So up he came, the last man in, the second delivery, threw it high, pitched on about middle stump, went straight through. Bill never spun a ball in his life. The batsman played back, missed it for some unaccountable reason, and was hit dead in front of the middle stump. Bill was extremely excited and screamed out, "How's that umpire?" And the old ump carefully looked at the decision and said, "Not out, Mr. Watson, not out."
And Bill looked at the batsman who hadn't moved from the middle.

stump, looked at the umpire, and you must appreciate, of course, in those days we didn't swear. Not very much anyway. And he said, "Not out, umpire." He said, "Not out. Good Lord, man." He says, "It was my toppy," bearing in mind Bill never spun in his life. He says, "That pitch middle stump, that continued straight on, the batsman played back, would have hit him round about shin height, hit the middle stump, and you say it's not out." The ump looked again closely at the decision and said, "No, Mr. Watson," he says, "I grant you all that you've said, but the ball wasn't going fast enough to have knocked off the bails." Sometimes when I hear some of the commentators talking about the difference in sound between a pad and a bat, I just wonder whether they had the same insight into the game as that particular umpire in Cessnock. Indeed, even when you see them so sure of a catch behind, when you, with your rather old and aged eyes, which have been affected by a problem I had, have seen the ball go straight on, I do admire their skills. So we've had a few changes, but in reality, not a tremendous amount. Sure, we've had more people playing one-day cricket and a greater demand for one-day cricket, but we haven't really increased the number of people who go to the matches. If you like to analyse, as I have, just how many people go to cricket, to the big matches, on a daily basis. We get more people in a season because we play something like 15 to 20 extra international days. You must get more people. Certainly, we have a demand for this. And it's right we do, because it is the promotional arm of cricket. If the public want it, then they should have it. But when I read, and as I still do, like recently David McNichol in the Bulletin, suggesting that the stand, new stand, in, or not the old stand, the old Pat Hill stand, which of course has been going to be renamed now because the Liberals have taken over from the Labor Party in New South Wales, and it's become the Bill O'Reilly stand. When I read David McNichol suggesting that Bill is not a rightful recipient of this great honour because he's totally opposed to one-day cricket, and as we all know, according to David, World Series through Kerry Packer saved a game which is dying, then indeed we've got worries, because too many people are still fighting what is an old battle. For instance, when World Series cricket happened, it didn't happen because Kerry was going to be the saviour of Australian cricket. It happened because Kerry Packer wanted to control the television rights of cricket. It happened also because at that time in world cricket, we were the dominating force. We had the best team in the world. We had the great players. We had the Lilies, the Chappells, the Marshes, the Walters. We were blitzing everyone. So it was the ideal time for something like that to start. And when it started, I was concerned, as I've mentioned. And I've become even more concerned, not because of World Series, but because of the changing face that we've seen in cricket. Whether it was World Series or not doesn't really matter at this stage. What has occurred, though, is a total change in the character of the people who've played the game. And that may be an accident, or it may be part and parcel of the developing world. You know, I've been fortunate to have brought up youngsters in this period of time. And so often I've seen through my own children attitudes of the players. You know, these days it's no longer cool to be enthusiastic. And when you think about that, that's a little sad, because enthusiasm is the greatest thing that any young player can possibly have. Enthusiasm is a driving factor to make players great. You know, I think over the last 10 years, too much has been done for the player, to the extent that we have so many players now who've perhaps lost that individual flair. You know, the independent, rugged Australian was the person in sport that we admired so much. He was the man who gave us the inspiration and the drive to continue on. I think over the last 10 years, that has gone a little bit out of our sport. I think because of the desire to make sure that everything is done.

done to assist them in every possible way, that independent desire has gone. I don't believe the youngsters of the day are any less talented. I don't believe they have a lesser love for the game than we had during the period when I was coming through. But I do believe, either through the basic structure of society or the development over the last 10 years, the lot of the players is so much harder. More is expected of them. No doubt about that. From the selectors to the public. No longer do we see people prepared to give the youngsters every possible encouragement. If I was to trace my own career back, or Richie Benaud's career, or perhaps Ian Chappell's career, how often were we carried? How often were we given the opportunity to develop our skills? You know, it takes at least 5 years to be an overnight success. I only wish that people would appreciate just how difficult it is to come through. So often I've seen players who've got all the potential in the world deprived of time. And time above all is what's needed for the younger person to come through. For instance, how many tours did Richie Benaud go away with before he finally cracked it? How many tours did I go away with? Ian Chappell, for instance, played 11 test matches before he scored 50. Do you know, 2 years ago, we had something like 47 players in Australia who'd played for Australia. Now, when you think that we have got, what, six states, 66 players, I tell you what, the other 19 or 20 must have felt pretty much left out of the whole situation. Fortunately, I think over the last 12 months, that has stabilised and we're starting to get things together. And it is a very, very vital thing that we do, because we have got real talent in this country. We've got ability. We've got players with unusual guts and determination. But to produce that takes time. To produce that takes a lot of encouragement and patience. I just hope we appreciate how much we've got and how much in the future we've got to contribute to Australian cricket. I'm old-fashioned enough to believe that world cricket won't be good enough, won't be the best, unless Australia's on top. You can have all the other countries in the world. As far as I'm concerned, Australia is the number one cricket nation. Our flair, our determination, I think, over 100-odd years has made cricket, with a little bit of assistance from the Poms. Not too much. But if I was to sort of look back over the last 10 years and pick one point which I think has created the most problem at all in Australian cricket, no doubt created by the turmoil, the turbulence of that period, is the decline in the peer influence within our cricket. Perhaps society's also declined. Now, when I had the good fortune to come through, along with a lot of other young players, the senior players accepted that their responsibility was to develop the young players as they came on. That was their heritage to the game. That was their responsibility. So when I came into a team, just using myself as an example, but it happened to everyone else. When I came into the team, there was a Keith Miller, or a Ray Linwall, or an Arthur Morris, and a Neil Harvey, who had a tremendous influence on my career, sitting quietly in the corner, always prepared to take me aside and chat about cricket, about my development, about the requirements. We didn't have coaches. We didn't have physiotherapists. We didn't have psychs. But we had the best of all worlds, because we had the best coaches and the best psychiatrists and psychologists in the world. We had the senior players who'd been through it all, and they saw it as their responsibility to pass on their knowledge to us. I would suspect, as I look back now and look around, and one of the things I'm doing at present through the Australian Cricket Board is that I'm going around Australia trying to re-establish what I'm talking about, but also establish a national practice program. Would you believe
In this day and age,

0: There's not a continuity in the way people practice, to the extent that too often, as the national coach, I receive players into the team whose basic fundamentals of the game and education leaves a fair amount to be desired. I find it strange that I should be teaching players how to go down on the right knee to pick the ball up, how that they should always feel the ball on the right-hand side to throw it if they're a right-hander, not the left-hand side, how, unfortunately, and we're working on it, the captain of Australia still turns blind when he runs between wickets.
1: And a few others.
0: And a few others. But this has happened, I believe, most sincerely, because the peer influence has not only gone out of international and first-class cricket, but has gone out of cricket at all levels. Whether it's because everyone's too busy, whether, which I rather suspect, there's been some decisions made at the administrative level, which has driven a lot of the older players out of the game. But I can recall most clearly coming into cricket at a very young age. There was always some hard-hearted, and I can't use the word here, but he was a real mongrel. He was a captain of the local club side. And as you came through the grades, he educated you. He was the bloke that got hold of you. He was the bloke that said, this is the way it's done, son. And I can remember to this day some, well, in excess of 30-odd years, going into the local third grade side at Petersham Marrickville. And I'd been somewhat of a hot shot in the fourth grade side and the under-16s, and I got a lot of hundreds and big scores and wickets, and, life was a ball. I came into the third grade side, a step up the ladder, and there was this captain who I thought was about 110. I can still remember his name, which I won't mention. And I came into this with high hopes, full of confidence, cockiness, as you've always got at that age when you've done well. And he says, well, kid, he says, you've done pretty well, haven't you, recently? I said, yes, sir, I've had a pretty good run. He says, well, he says, you've got a lot of centuries. He says, but you won't get one today, you know. I said, oh. I didn't say anything. I was too well-mannered in those days to say anything. So I said, oh, that's fair enough. I will get a century. I'll be determined to get a century. So first thing, I looked at the batting order and I found myself batting at number 8. I thought, that makes it a little difficult, where I've been used to batting at number 3 or 4. So we had a little bit of a collapse. I had the opportunity. I got to 99. I didn't get 100 because he closed the innings.

0: team. It gives me a great deal of pleasure to have spent 2 years with the team, to now hear them talking to players within their team and outside their team and saying, this is how it's got to be done. If I have learnt one lesson in handling kids today, it's the fact that you no longer say to them, that is how it's got to be done, no matter what. Our whole education is based on the youngsters of today querying almost everything that's told to them. And if you say to them, do it, automatically they'll go the other way. But I've found that with their intelligence, better education, better physical conditioning, and there's no doubt about that, by God, some of them are fit, I've found that you must reason with them. If you can say to them, I think perhaps if you did it this way, you're going to get better results, it's amazing how much easier it is for yourself. And we've worked along that line. We've had a great run. I've enjoyed every moment I've had with them. And we go into now an exciting period of time. We've got 18 months coming up. And some people say it's going to be the hardest 18 months that Australian cricket has known. I don't believe that. I believe it will be the most enjoyable 18 months because we've got a marvellous challenge coming up. We've got Pakistan, who are a tough team in their own country. We've got the West Indies, who are coming out here as still the top team in the world. And then we go to England after that. I believe we can beat the West Indies. I really do feel it in my bones that we are about to enter a new era. Having watched the West Indies over the last few years, I believe that they've been through their greatest era. And what a marvellous era it's been. Magnificent era, a proud era for West Indians cricket. I believe, however, though, every time there's a moment in anyone's, in any country's period of time, when they're looking their strongest, it's the time that things are perhaps going to change. I think we're on the way up. I believe we've got probably more to offer. We've got our plans. In fact, I once looked at the situation and thought I might adopt the Bill Laurie method, where on one occasion when we were batting against Wes Hall and Charlie Griffiths, Bill signalled to the umpire. And he said, could I have the score, the sideboard moved, please, Mr. Umpire? And the umpire said, certainly, Mr. Laurie. He says, where would you like it? And Bill said, about halfway up the wicket between Wes Hall and myself. Bright man, Bill Laurie. Bill and I also worked out, and we had a reputation of being quite good runners between wickets, but really wasn't that we're great runners between wickets, we're just cowards. Because we worked out very early in our careers that if you're an opening batsman against Wes Hall, Charlie Griffiths, any of the quicks, there's only one place to be, and that's at the bowler's end. That worked successfully. But I believe that the Australian team have now learnt to win. I believe, more importantly, they've learnt how not to lose. And if you want proof of that, have a look at their performances in the bicentenary test. Absolutely terrible in the first innings. But in the second innings, they came through when we needed it. 12 months ago, we would have been beaten in 3.5 days. We weren't beaten in 3.5 days. In fact, we got a very honourable draw. And if there had been another half a day, we probably would have won it. I believe that speaks volumes. I believe that shows that the Australian team have now got the spirit, the courage and the desire to win and win for Australia. Kia ora.
1: Thanks very much, Bob. We move on now to a period of questions, starting today with our media members, who I ask in the normal fashion to identify themselves and their organisations. We probably will have time for a few questions, at least from the many other cricket enthusiasts in the room who probably don't have the same restrictions on them, but we'll start with the media members as usual. And Charles, your first question.
2: Mr. Simpson, Charles Happel from the Melbourne Sun. Getting back to the serious business of politics and sport, I wonder what your personal view is of the Glen Eagles agreement. And given the political strife in Sri Lanka at the moment is threatening to, well, its short-term cricketing future, can you envisage a time in the next few years when South Africa might be reinstated as a recognised cricket-playing country?
0: I think my attitude to sport is probably over simplifying things.

0: always believe that more is achieved by playing sport against countries. I believe if we're going to take the decisions that seem to have been taken over the last years by our politicians in regard to our sports, then the same politicians should take the much harder line and go all the way. If we're not careful, if we take umbrage, and I'm a total opponent of the apartheid system in South Africa, but if we take umbrage against everything that happens, we're not going to play sport against anyone. I believe more is achieved by playing sport. More is achieved by relationships being between countries. And in particular, in cricket, you know, no one could have asked more of the South African cricketers. Even 15 to 20 years ago, they walked off the field in protests against the policy of their country. That was in a time when they were isolated in what they were doing. It took a lot of courage. To me, it just seems unfortunate. You know, we have countries, governments these days saying we're not going to the Olympic Games, we're not doing this. Where do we stop? Where do we really stop? Sport is supposed to be to create goodwill. I believe it can create goodwill if it's given the opportunity.
1: Michael
2: Kavanagh, ABC Radio. I have two questions. The first one is, for some time now, the British media has concentrated equally upon their team's efforts both on and off the field. And then the past couple of years, through the Australian media, we've learned about incidents involving Dennis Lilly, Greg Ritchie, Ian Botham and now Greg Chappell. Is it a case of Australian cricketers today behaving in a less responsible manner than in the past? Or is it a case that in the past the Australian media has been too close to the players and therefore not scrutinised them the way the media does in other aspects? My second question comes from the prompting of...
0: That really is a two-fold question, isn't it? On one hand, if I say the players of the past really misbehaved all the time, you're going to write a story saying, why weren't they attacked? If on the other hand I say their innocence, then you're going to, you know, someone can say, well, hell, you know, why are the players doing it today? Yeah, I believe that in this regard, players and journalists and proprietors of newspapers probably haven't always acted in the way which is becoming to their status in life. It just seems over the last period of time there's been more emphasis in attacking what happens off the field than concentrating on what happens on. And I'm not sure whether it's in the better interests of the sport or indeed in the reputation and prestige of the people who ride it.
2: And this one comes in the prompting of a colleague that will also be asking a question later on. Why is it that at the level of cricket above that of the Press Gallery cricket team, that if you're a spin bowler, you spend all day going from fine leg to fine leg? Like in the Press Gallery, you get a chance to be a spin bowler. In nowhere else, it seems that they get what they should be doing.
0: Well, I think you've got to understand that spin bowlers are the true athletes of cricket. Fast bowlers are only, you know, thick between the ears and their job is to blast people out. But spin bowlers are those who've got special things. And as a result, they tend to have to carry the load for almost everyone on the cricket team. But I lament with you, I hope, and Mungo, who is not here today, and I can recall him saying to me, what is happening to cricket? Why is it no longer a game for us who like to be in the outfield in bare feet? Did Mungo own a pair of shoes? And if Mungo's listening, it's a shame he's not here with us today. But I believe that we are going to see spin bowlers coming back in the side. If you look at our team going to Pakistan, we've got three spin bowlers. Who's going to come through, as we've explained to them, is up to them themselves. But I think we've been through a phase where we've had so many fast bowlers, it's been an embarrassment of riches. It won't always happen. It's declining in various parts of the world. And I think once that changes, we'll start to get spin bowlers back again. And that's got to be good for cricket, even if it's only to get a reasonable number of balls bowled per day. You know, the West Indies, I think, from what I could read, are bowling around about 11 overs an hour. In England, 11 overs an hour. You people are paying about $20 a day for that. It seems to me you're being shortchanged, and I think the administrators, which we are doing for the next season, are at least getting them up to 15.

0: But, you know, many years ago, 120 overs, 100, anything between 100 and 100 and 120 overs used to be bowled in any given day. So one third of all cricket is being lost now because of the slowness, which means, of course, that the pressure's on the batsman because they're prone to be criticised more because they only score X amount of runs per day. In actual fact, they get one third less time than the players of the past to score those runs.
1: Greg Walker.
2: Greg Walker from ABC Radio. Two questions, quick ones. Is there too much cricket being played, and is that causing an overall lowering of the standard? And secondly, given your already long association with the game, how much longer can we expect to see you at the forefront of cricket in this country?
0: No, I don't think, number one, I don't think there's too much cricket played. Based on what I was suggesting then, the number of balls bowled per day, I doubt very much whether the players deliver as many balls per season. In fact, I know they didn't, as used to happen. The tours are certainly not long, not as long. The old English tours, for instance, were 6.5 to 7 months. I can remember my first tour, which I enjoyed, and I use it once again as an illustration, because I know my record a little bit better than some of the others. On that tour, because of circumstances with Richie Benaud being injured and Colin McDonald, the opening batsman, being injured, two things that I used to have a little bit to do with, I scored something like 2,000 runs and bowled 600 overs. These days, virtually no one scores more than about 1,200 runs on an English tour, and no one bowls 600 overs. So it's just interesting to see how things have changed. And I don't think they can, you know, if they're professional cricketers, they've got to understand it's their job to perform, to do well. They can't say we're overplayed with this and that. It's their job to do it. And they've got to adopt that attitude, and that's certainly the one we're working on all the time. Not a bad way to make your crust, though, is it? You know, touring the world and playing a game that you love and performing and being well paid. It's pretty handy. The other question about myself is I've signed for 2 years, and as I said, I'm probably a little thick in the head these days. While I continue to enjoy cricket, I'd like to be involved in some way, whether it's on the cricket, you know, the coaching side. I doubt very much after 2 years. I still enjoy the company of the players. I still get a great kick out of perhaps coaching them, and if we get some rewards and they improve a little bit, then that's what my kick out of the whole thing. But I do still have a burning ambition to one day get stuck into golf. I don't know when it's going to happen because I've just gone on an absentee membership at my golf club in Concord in Sydney for the next 18 months. That's how much time I'll have to play golf.
1: Mm-hmm. Peter Lewis.
3: Well, Peter Lewis from ABC Radio. We tend to like bowlers like to work in tandem.
0: Looks like it, Peter.
3: You spoke of the change in the character of Australian first-class cricketers, the pressure they're under to succeed and so forth. A lot of people would argue that given the fact that cricket is being so aggressively marketed as showbiz and cricketers are now celebrities, that's just an extension of that, and that we should rightly expect a higher level of commitment, a higher level of professionalism of them, both on and off the field. That's the first part of the question. The argument is that we're being shortchanged on those points. The second question, and it also relates to character, pressure and commitment, is given the British experience, and I'm sure that there are probably some batsmen who wish

of anything. Well, motivation might get close there too. Because so often all you read about and hear about is how professional things are today. You know, professional to me is learning your job. You people, hopefully, are professional journalists. Doesn't necessarily mean that you're going to be the world's greatest journalist. It does mean that you're capable and honest in your endeavours to be a journalist, and you're doing your best you possibly can. I'd like to think that all the Australian team are. I'd like to think that they are fulfilling what is expected of them, bearing in mind what I said about previously about the 10 years of turmoil they've been through, where really there hasn't been a lot of responsibility taken by a lot of the senior players over that period. I don't think that's helped the youngsters. I still believe their attitude is right. It pleases me very much indeed to see in the last 12 to 18 months that more often than not, the Australian team has been complimented when we get on off planes and criticised, both here and in Australia, and the players themselves react to that, very much so. They enjoy the fact that people are saying it's a pleasure to travel with the team. It's a little different. So in that regard, we're working on it. The second one, sorry, was... they're a very good cricket team. Hell, you know, you got to understand about the West Indies, it means a tremendous amount to them. I don't know how much you know about the West Indies, and my view of the West Indies is that it's a country which has a lot of problems, or it's not a country, I'm sorry, it's a collection of countries. The only thing they really do as the West Indies is play cricket. It's the only time they get together. And you've got to also understand that there's a fair amount of unemployment, in some cases up to 25%. So to be a cricketer in the West Indies is a very vital factor. And if I may use the comparison, it's a little bit like boxing was during the Depression. It's a way out of a lot of poverty for a lot of those players over there. And they work their tail off, they really do. Even if it is to get a position in a county team or a club team or in one of the, proing in the leagues, it means one hell of a lot to themselves and their family. So they've got that extra desire to do well. We're a little more comfortable off. And I think that's one of the driving forces behind the West Indies.

0: Yes. Really, when you look at country cricket, it's been the backbone of New South Wales cricket, certainly for the last three decades. If anything, the country players get it easier, because if they've got a reputation in the country, they must come down to the city. Invariably, they're pushed almost straight into the first grade side, whereas a person with the equivalent ability coming from the local club may start in the thirds. So they come through easily, and that's a great thing. I think it's a marvellous thing that should happen. It's not quite now, we haven't got the same amount of players with New South Wales, but going back only 5 years, for the last two decades before that, 60% of all players who represented New South Wales came from the country. And that's a tremendous achievement, and it just does indicate that, you know, the same as the rugby league, and we're allowed to talk about rugby league down here, aren't we, to a certain amount of people. Same with the rugby league, I think you'll find that most of the rugby league players playing representative are coming from the country. So, yes, it's a very vital part of the development of cricketers in Australia.
1: Bob, the next question, could I just point out to you, is from a sort of crossover point in this media cricket lovers equation. It's from somebody who's probably known to most people in the room for his Canberra Times, former Canberra Times associations. But Graham Wilkinson's also heading the local chapter, which I think is now about 3 years old, of the Lords Taverners.
0: Nice to see Graham, too.
2: Thank you.
0: You won't present me with a cheque, Graham. I'm quite happy to get them again in the future.
2: But I ask the question on behalf of the Queen Bee Age. In answer to an earlier question about how long you're going to be continue to be associated with cricket, could I just say that personally I hope that it'll be at least longer than that other great spin bowler, Bill O'Reilly, who I think put his pen down recently at the age of about 83. I was going to ask you a double-headed question, but I don't think they're to be encouraged in this club, so I won't ask you about being the only cricketer, I think, to be involved in two tied tests. I was going to ask you to amplify one of the most enjoyable cameos from cricket that I've seen you take part in. As an opening bat, of course, you had a reputation for being a very careful bat. But I remember one day in Melbourne, and I'm not sure of the year, I think it was probably about 1961, when in the second innings against the West Indies, you suddenly cut loose. And am I right in thinking that in one over, you smacked 18 or thereabouts off Wes Hall? Now, that seemed to me to be not the normal Bobby Simpson. What was the background story to that marvellous over?
0: Well, there was no background story at all, just that Wes happened to bowl him in the wrong spot in the first over of the second innings. In those days, I was in my first year as an opener for Australia, and Wes had been a fairly strong opponent throughout the year. And in reality, even though I took 18 off his first over and I think 27 off two, at that stage, if I was to be totally honest, which I can afford to be these days, Wes was probably pretty tired. And I must admit, I enjoyed rubbing it in a little bit. But yeah, Wes is one of the great characters of the game, and even though he probably bowled more bounces at me than any other three fast bowlers, we still were friends. And interesting enough, when we talk about bounces today, in that period of time, there was no restriction whatsoever on how many bounces could be bowled at you in an over. And at one stage, Bill Lawrie and I worked out in Barbados that we'd face 40 deliveries and had 27 bounces, which wasn't a bad percentage. But Wes was always a great combatant. He's a man who I thought illustrated all the finer points of cricket. So even though he was competitive and he really wanted to knock your head off, he was prepared to also concede the fact that you were a respected opponent. And I can remember once in Brisbane playing for New South Wales against Queensland, where Wes cut one back the first over of the match and hit me just below the belt, as the ABC coyly described. And I went down in a screaming heap, and Wes as I was rolling around on the ground with a tear streaming down my eyes, I looked up and all I could see was this rotten big Air India man swinging from the gold

0: Jane, this very big black face and white teeth, laughing away, saying, "Man, man," he says, "if you can use my flat tonight, you can have it." I'm not sure whether the same spirit would apply sometimes today.
1: Tony Allen,
2: Macquarie News. We've already had the very vital question of spin bowling asked, so I'll ask about fast bowling. Australia is traditionally famous for fast bowlers, but we've had, apart from Craig McDermott, we've had a dearth in the last few years. Why is it that so many promising young fast bowlers get injured? And is the pressure too much for them? People like Dennis Hickey are virtually out of the game before they're even in it. Mm. And a second question, which is a question that's been asked before, but I didn't think you answered it. How are we going to beat the West Indies this year?
0: On the question of fast bowler, we haven't always had fast bowling in Australia. It's a myth. If you want to trace back the history of the game, you'll find that we've had periods when we've had great fast bowlers, and we've had very, very dormant periods in between. And so that, you know, everyone only ever remembers the good times, a bit like the West Indies. Everyone says, well, the West Indies have always had fast bowlers. That's not true either. So in that regard, you know, we haven't. One of the other things, that the question you raise, a very vital one about the injuries, and I think it gets back to what I was talking about earlier, the influence of the peers amongst them, where, in fact, the players, too many of the players, have been allowed to develop styles which are not helpful to developing their skills as a fast bowler and totally destructive on their backs. And for too long, I think it may apply right across the board, near enough has been good enough, not only in cricket, but in a lot of things. And my feeling that if we're going to get the best out of players, we've got to demand more from them and demand for more from the people in society, because they've got a hell of a lot more to contribute than they have been contributing.
1: How are we going to be?
0: Well, we've got to be realistic. We won the World Cup. We won the World Cup because we were the best organised side over there. There's no doubt about that. On and off the field, we had things better organised. We also won the World Cup because we took stock of what we thought was necessary to win. And if you look at one-day cricket, it is the simplest and, I might say, the most boring form of cricket that is played, because there's enormous sameness about the game. For instance, you know, you have the same field placings. You generally have the same type of bowlers on, bowling to a leg side field. The shots that can be played are restricted because of the field placing and the bowling tactics. So there's a sameness about it. We decided we'd use that to our advantage, and we worked on the principle of trying to score a run every ball. No matter how we achieved it, we decided there was, we wouldn't be going for the flash shots. We wouldn't be going for the big hits, because that had led us to absolute disaster over the last 10 years. And whenever we stuck to that game plan, we played exceptionally well. I think we've got to be as precise with the West Indies as what we're doing. I believe that the West Indies batting is still reasonably good, but if we put the pressure on them, then they're going to perhaps find it a little harder. Their bowling is obviously going to be concentrating on the fast bowling, and we've just got to find a little more steel in our soul. We've got to smell the leather, as they say, and get a little closer to the ball and treasure our wicket and make sure that we don't give it away too easily. If we have that sort of resolve and determination, plus, of course, we're going to have to field like hell, and we're going to bowl to a plan which we believe is the best way to get the West Indies out. The West Indies batsmen don't like discipline. They love to hit the ball, and they generally succeed in destroying teams because they play some unorthodox shots and they play some big shots, and suddenly game plans of oppositions have been forgotten. Hopefully we don't forget our game plan. Simple, isn't it?
1: Bob, I've been asked to ask you this question by one of our members, and while I'm asking it, if anybody else would like to ask a question, please indicate it to Bill Errington there, who has the radio microphone. But Paul Alpin has asked me to put to you this proposition that in the 1960s, which is a rather longer period before your last appearance here than since, cricket as a spectator sport seemed to be in decline, or at least wasn't going well. And now it is. I mean, the crowds that you were talking about before are self-evident in that respect. What's made the difference? Is it just the emphasis on television and the bigger programs and the longer seasons, or is there some other factor that we haven't

0: talked about?
1: Well, in the early 60s, which I happened to play in, we didn't have a very good side and we're losing. That's why we didn't get anyone to cricket. It's as simple as that. Australians are the world's best supporters of winning teams. And as soon as we start to win, we all go in large numbers to watch the Australian team win. So we went through a period there, after a great era, I might add, the Richie Benaud era, when we had a marvellous cricket team. We went through a decline for quite a few years. Then, of course, we got the Chappell era. And as I mentioned earlier on, the crowds prior to, you know,

0: Since then, we've had our ups and downs, and admittedly today we get reasonable crowds at the cricket. We no longer see 50,000, 60,000 per day at test matches. Sometimes we see that many people at one day. So what's really happened has been an enormous amount of money spent, which has changed the watching habits, I believe. I may be wrong, but I believe that we've spent all this money, we started in World Series, to really change the watching habits of the Australian public. You know, one-day cricket is not a Kerry Packer development. In fact, in May this year, the world celebrated its 25th anniversary of one-day cricket. And it was very, very successful in England because they were going through declines in attendance and it did a tremendous amount of good. I think perhaps one-day cricket would have eventually happened here in Australia, but happened a little more quickly because of the World Series, because World Series couldn't attract anyone to their test matches. And in fact, if you recall that period, they really were almost going out the window until that one fateful night in Sydney when they put on the first day-night match and 45,000 people turned up. And that was the change around. That really was the confirmation that one-day cricket had an enormous role to play in Australian cricket.
1: There's another question at the back.
2: One of the most exciting cricketers I have seen and had the pleasure of seeing in the last 2 to 3 years is Stephen Waugh. Can you see him eventually becoming skipper of Australia, captain of Australia?
0: How do I answer that as a selector? Stephen, it's got a special quality. Every now and then you meet people in life, and Stephen, I think, is one of those young people who's got a very special character. Whether he'll be Australian captain, of course, depends on his performances. Now, I'm absolutely delighted he's done so well in England, because if anything, we have nursed Stephen along in the old-fashioned way. We've given him as much opportunity as we possibly could. We've been criticised for not batting him at number four, but he hasn't been good enough to bat at number four. He's been able to keep in the team because he's been bowling very well and occasionally, you know, getting runs. I just hope that the breakthrough he's got in England with this enormous amount of runs is going to finally make Stephen realise that he's got a natural genius, and if he allows free rein to that, he could be one of the greats that we've ever seen, and may well be his twin brother can be too.
1: Another question on your right there, Bob.
3: Bob, do you see a place for the ACT coming into a national competition such as the McDonald's Cup?
0: Journo's got their papers, their pens here. McDonald's, if you asked me if I thought they should have a place in the Sheffield Shield cricket, my answer would have to be the second shortest word, and that's no, because I don't really believe they have. I believe, however, there is a place for the McDonald Cup, because I think that somewhere along the line we've probably got to extend the McDonald Cup a little bit more to have more teams in it. But for God's sake, would you get your administrators to cut the ground down so you can play proper cricket here rather than hit and lob over the long outfields you've got in this territory? You ever play cricket?
4: That's where we leave today's speaker, Bob Simpson, Australian cricketer and selector. That's all from the National Press Club in Canberra.
0: Who's in charge of administration of the grounds in this territory? Get them to cut it down to a reasonable length, and let's give the cricketers a fair go.
1: The bloke with the next question will probably do something about it. It's Fred Dope.
0: G'day, Fred. Fred's got one attribute in life. He's a Marrickville boy, and all Marrickville boys are okay.
5: Gee, you've started well. I'd like to address a serious question to you as a former roving ambassador for the Banana Republic.
0: Yes.
5: For the capital of Coffs Harbour.
0: And you've got respect because I was Minister for Sport.
5: You were Minister for Sport in that distinguished part of the world. Could you tell me, as a great interest to me, how cricket is progressing under the administration that you set up there in those bygone days, which were so successful, tourist-wise, politically, and everywhere?
0: Well, Fred, it just happened that I used to be involved with the Tui's Country Cricket, and we did have a breakaway group, and we made sure that Coffs Harbour was represented. But I really didn't respect the players in Coffs Harbour because, you know, we were leading a revolution in those days, you understand, Fred, and they took defeat too easily. And I would have liked to have seen, I believe, if they're going to be a true revolutionary state, they've just got to make sure that if they're likely to win, they do what's happened in some of the other countries around the world and have a riot.
1: And a final question.

0: 40 hour year, didn't we?
1: Yes, that was a good idea. That was good fun.
2: And a final question from Russell Parks on your right.
3: Thanks, Bob. Being a political town, as we all know, and we know that our Prime Minister is a very keen cricketer and cricket supporter and resurrected the Prime Minister's 11 game. Have you actually seen him play, Bob? Would you have him in any sort of elderly

0: Trust that you know, you get support from him at all times, from the government's work in sport and tourism has also been highlighted by the government when you hear them talk about it. Is the cricket fraternity getting support from government?
1: I think the government can give a lot more support to cricket. I think when you look at sport, I believe the government could understand the problems a little more. We've certainly got the Australian Institute of Sport out there, and I think that's a great thing. But I do get concerned when I hear statements coming from the government when they talk about, well, perhaps we shouldn't be concentrating on the best players only. If we set up an Australian Institute of Sport, my idea of that is to assist the best in this country so that they can be the best in the world, and for them to then act as an inspiration for the youngsters of Australia. You know, it's, we're not all equal. We're not all equal in sport. For whoever deals out the right genes and talents doesn't always say to everyone, you've got this, you this, you this. They give it out in an uneven manner. And then the players who've got that start to develop. I don't think we're all equal. I believe that there are special people who in life and in sport and in politics who've got more talents than the other. I think they're to be admired and they're to be encouraged. So if I was to say anything to the government, I would say be prouder of every achievement by our sportsmen. 30 years ago, the only way that about 70% of the world knew Australia existed was through the deeds of the sportsmen of our country. And I believe that we should be giving those sportsmen today even more encouragement, because they are a precious commodity. They are someone who can play an important role in Australia, and I believe they can play an important role in the whole of the world to identify Australians as a very special breed in the world.
2: Bob Simpson finished on a note there which I've got a slight variant on. I mean, one of the things that cricket audiences and cricket stars used to talk about endlessly and still discuss through the pages of publications like Wisden is the most enormous and the most abstruse body of statistics in the world.
1: Lovely.
2: These days, it's left to economists who tend to dominate this platform rather more than people like Bob. But we're very pleased that he's come back after 10 years. It also gives us the chance to give him the Mark II version of our traditional souvenir of these occasions. I'm sure you've worn the previous one out by now.
1: Always.
2: Anyway, Bob, I hope that this one, as you wear it on those sweltering days in Pakistan, will help you either in a disciplinary or a dress sense. Thank you very much for joining us today, and it's been a great hour.
1: Thank you.
2: Thank you.
1: Thank you very much.
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9: Joining me is Tracy Holmes to talk about Sports Hall of Fame. And in today's show, you're speaking with Arthur O'Connor, Mark Spitz and Beverly Whitfield. So they're all in the pool.
10: Yeah,
9: Do they have any similarities?
10: Yeah, they've got lots of similarities, of course, because they were all brilliant at what they did. But Mark Spitz particularly, because he was in the record books for so long, Nobody ever thought anyone would ever beat his 7 gold medals at one Olympic Games. And it's sort of like the 4-minute mile, you know. People say it can never, ever, ever be done, and this will exist forever. And then, lo and behold, something happens and that record is broken. So for a long time, Mark Spitz was always kind of put up as on a pedestal all of his own within the swimming world.

0: And then along came Michael Phelps from the USA, who is just an incredible swimmer. And, you know, he broke that record. 8 gold medals at 1 Olympic Games is just phenomenal. It's phenomenal. But even then, you know, to kind of put that in perspective, an interview was done with Usain Bolt, who was the great runner on the track. And, you know, he finishes his Olympic Games usually with 3 gold medals. And they say, "You're the best at the track, but he's got 8 gold medals from the pool." And Usain Bolt says, "Yes, but if I could run down a track backwards, sideways, overarm, I too could walk away with 8 gold medals." And that kind of puts it in perspective, doesn't it, you know?
1: It's a great response.
0: Yeah, yeah, really good.
1: Did these people have any differences?
0: They're all different because they all come from different families and they all come with separate motivations. Some people's motivation is just to perfect what they do. And if winning comes along with that, that's fine. But in some instances, even if they win, but they feel they could have done better, there's no joy in that because theirs is the pursuit of excellence. But with others, the pursuit is victory. And any kind of victory, doesn't matter how you get there, you know, claw over the line with your fingernails, that's a victory. That's the best. And that's what's going to be remembered and celebrated. So everyone is slightly different in that regard. And it probably comes down to, you know, how you grew up and what sort of motivations you have.
1: Why is swimming more popular than diving?
0: Because I think diving's scary. I know even with my own children and anyone that has had children, and you head off to the pool and there's the 10-metre platform and, you know, the kid says, "Can I go up there and jump off that?" As a mother, you're saying, "No, no." But as a thrill seeker or as someone that wants to see how far you can go, what's it like? I want to have this exhilarating experience. Then you can't say no, can you? So, but I think that's the difference. You know, you can. Everyone knows what it's like to sort of mess around in a lake or a billabong or a backyard pool or the beach. But diving and twisting and turning and, you know, and if you get it wrong, as you pierce the water, it's like hitting a brick wall. So you want to know what you're doing.
1: Well, we've all had those belly busters, haven't we?
0: Yes, and that's just off the pool deck.
1: Let's listen to these interviews now with Arthur O'Connor, Mark Spitz and Beverly Whitfield.
2: Australia's 1994 Commonwealth Games team is making its final preparations for the big event in Victoria, Canada in only 5 weeks' time. The Games are more than a celebration of sporting prowess. They also provide time for a reflection deep into the pool of history. Our beginnings, our ties, our feats and special moments. One man who can recall many special moments is diver Arthur O'Connor, a member of Australia's 1938 Empire Games team. Arthur, welcome to the Hall of Fame.
3: Thank you, Tracy.
2: The Empire Games are now called the Commonwealth Games, but aside from the name, do you think much has changed?
3: No. No. The pearls are different. You know, in my day, they used to swim in yards, not metres.
2: Do metres make it harder?
3: No. That's the only change I could think of.
2: Well, let's talk about sport during the 1920s and the 30s, because yeah, that was a boom time for yourself. Do you compare it to the business of sport at all these days? Do you sit back and think how different that is?
3: Oh, yes, I do. It's very much different. The diving, for instance, in which I used to be dive at, is altogether different today. The divers of today are so much better now than my day. Mind you, they've got better facilities.
2: Yeah. Well, tell us about those facilities. I mean...
3: Well, I suppose the best way for me would maybe to start off by telling you how I learnt to dive. Well, when I was a little boy, my father used to take me to Nelson Park. And at Nelson Park, there was a stormwater tunnel. And I used to dive off the stormwater pipe, do a somersault into the water. And then he took me to the main baths where I learnt to dive before I could swim. I used to dive off the springboard and grab out of the ladder when I came up, and then I'd walk around

0: dive again. And then I learned to swim and proceeded to dive off the tower.
1: How old were you at this storm
0: Eight.
1: water drain?
0: Eight.
1: Eight. So your father always suspected perhaps that you were going to be a diver
0: No,
1: of sorts,
0: I just
1: no?
0: did it unconsciously, apparently. I just took to doing dives.
1: So when did you decide that you were going to make it a sport, some sort of a career?
0: Well, what happened there was, in 1924, Arne Borg came out from Sweden to start swim against Boy Charlton. And they swam three times. And on the second carnival, which was a night carnival, my father sent me up the tower to the second platform, and I dived off there, and a man from the Sydney Swimming Club saw me and joined me up to the Sydney Swimming Club.
1: Why did your dad send you up there?
0: Well, I don't know. I think he just wanted me to show me off, I suppose.
1: Wanted you to be a star.
0: Probably, yes.
1: And you obviously sat there and you watched the great race between Arne Borg
0: That's
1: and
0: right.
1: Boy Charlton.
0: That's right.
1: Can you recall what the whole feeling was like, the atmosphere
0: that night? Oh, yes,
1: it was
0: something very unusual because the Domain Bars was very spectacular, long, 110 yards long, with a big diving tower. And on the land side, there was a room for about 6,000 spectators. And you couldn't move in the pool, and there were about 10,000 outside wanting to get in.
1: Where were you sitting?
0: We got there very, very early. We're camped under the diving tower.
1: So that night, when there were 16,000 people there, all trying to get a look at this great race, do you remember what was going through your mind? How old were you then?
0: Eight.
1: Eight. And what were you thinking, watching these two great swimmers?
0: I was just about the swimming.
1: Mm.
0: Well, I was very conscious of the fact that Andrew Boy Charlton was a young 16-year-old. We all thought the world of him. In fact, I think he was probably the first real sporting hero we had, because he, as you know, he finished up winning at the Olympic Games in 1924, that same year.
1: Mm. Did watching that situation make you want to be a swimmer, or were you can?
0: No. I just wanted to be a diver. I wanted to dive off the top tower at the Domain.
1: When you were eight.
0: Well, I dived off when I was 10.
1: How high
0: took
1: was
0: me
1: it?
0: 60-70 feet, 65-70 feet. There were six platforms. And I must confess, I conceived a pretty good idea on how to learn to dive off the very top platform. To dive off the first platform, I used to go up and lay on the second platform and look down. Then I'd walk down to the first platform and it looked low. So I dived off. And I progressed way up the tower that way. To dive off the second platform, I would go and lay on the third platform. So I slowly worked my way up the tower. But of course, when I got to the last platform,
1: Nowhere left to go.
0: Wow. That was it.
1: You were a master of psychology at 10 years of age.
0: Probably, yes.
1: Yeah.
0: I used to love diving off the top because from the top tower, you could see right over the Domain, right over Sydney, and you could see Longnose Point at Balmain. And when you dived off the top, first of all, you saw Longnose Point, then Walls Bay, then the city, then the Domain, then the crowd are looking up at you, then the water. So it was quite a thrill. The only wrong thing about it was when you hit the water, hit it pretty hard. And after a couple of dives, I used to get bruises on the shoulders. So when they pulled it down in 1934, I wasn't all that unhappy. I used to get in there after school. I was pretty independent. I could get my way around all right. My father trusted me. And every day after school, I would go to the bars myself. And I'd go down to where the registrar generals used to be, and if I had 2 shillings, I'd get one of those old handsome cabs around to the bars. I went into the diving club when I was in the same year. There were 9 divers and 2 clowns in the diving troop.
1: You weren't the clown?
0: I wasn't the clown, no. But they put me in as mascot. And each carnival, when they lined up, they'd get out on the springboard, put their legs apart, and I would crawl through all their legs to the front and then dive off. And then the exhibition would start.
1: Your parents must have been pretty thrilled the first time they went down to watch you in one of
0: these. Well, my father was. My mother wouldn't go to see me dive. She was frightened to see me dive. She went and saw me dive once when I was over at Manly Bars and there was a gale on.

0: and I got blown off the tower. She never saw me. She never went and saw me dive again after that.
1: What happened then?
0: What happened then? Well, it was the gale was so. I was in a diving competition at the Manly Bars, which had a tower about 40 feet high.
1: How old were you at this time?
0: Well, that was 1928, so I was 13, 12, 12.
1: I mean, you would have been competing against people much older than you.
0: Ah, yes. Yeah. I was diving in an event called the National Games, which was a type of miniature Olympic Games being held all around Sydney, where all the other sports were held at the same time, boxing and athletics and so on. And I dived in this athletic games against men who were in their 20s. I ran second, by the way.
1: You ran second?
0: Yeah.
1: Congratulations.
0: Thank you.
1: But you went up for your dive and this gale was blowing. They didn't think of calling it off at any stage.
0: Well, I had to do a handstanding dive. I stood up on my hands and the wind blew me over. But I managed to get out of it all right.
1: You landed in the pool.
0: In the pool, yes. But, of course, in those days, there weren't much in the way of fancy dive from the top tower.
1: They came much later.
0: They came later, yes.
1: Mm. Would you like to be able to do some of those dives now?
0: Well, strangers should ask me that, because when I was told by Mr. Ken Knight, who was the secretary of the Old Swimmers Union, excuse me, that I was being selected as Personality of the Year, I got quite excited.
1: I was
0: 77.
1: 19, when was this? 19?
0: 2 years ago.
1: 2 years ago.
0: I was 77 years old, and it brought back memories to me. So I drove my car out to Nielsen Park to remind myself of those days. And the stormwater channel was gone, but I walked along the beach remembering the days, you see? And straight from there, I drove up to the Ryde swimming pool, where there's an Olympic tower. And I got changed and I dived off the 1 metre board, and I dived off the 3 metre springboard, and I walked up to the 7 metre platform. Mind you, I'm 77 years of age, but I felt good because I'm pretty fit, and I dived off the 7 metre platform. So I walked up once more to dive off the 10 metre platform to find that there was a notice up saying only experienced divers were allowed up on the top tower, and it was roped off any rate. So I couldn't climb up onto the top tower to dive.
1: But you're experienced?
0: Well, when I was walking out of the bars, I said to the attendant, who didn't see me dive off the tower, by the way, I said, what have you got it all tied up for? He said, well, we don't want to see people hurt themselves. He said, why? I said, well, I was thinking of somebody who wanted to go off. I thought he'd think I was mad if I said it was me. And he said, well, you've got to be experienced, whoever it is. I said, well, he's got 64 years experience.
1: But he still didn't let go of that rope. He didn't take it off.
0: No.
1: Well, let's talk about the Empire Games team that you were a part of, 1938. Did you feel like you drew the short straw a little, because those games were held in Sydney? You didn't get to travel anywhere.
0: Well, I did really, because it was Depression years, if you'll remember. And I was working in the country. I was working in a place called Tamora. And the Empire Games were held in the spring. It was still pretty cold, very cold in Tamora. And I hadn't been in Sydney for months and months. And I came down from Tamora the day before the event to dive in the championship. And they took a photograph of the team, and the next day I dived. I remember one member of the team was Margaret Whitlam, who was then Margaret Dovey. She was the breaststroke champion of Australia and a very, very wonderful swimmer. So I can remember those days very well.
1: You were actually picked in one team with Margaret Whitlam on board, and you toured Adelaide, I believe.
0: Yeah, we toured Adelaide, and on the way back we came back on the Silver City train and appeared at Broken Hill at the local swimming carnival. And the manager of the team was a gentleman called Mr. Dudley Helmrich. And Dudley was a great prankist. He loved playing tricks on people. Anyhow, he told the team they would introduce us one at a time and wanted us to walk out onto the partition between the children's pool and the main pool. Now, one of the members of the team was Margaret Davey, who is now Margaret Whitlam. And Margaret was a very tall lady. So he sent her out first, and he introduced her first. Then he sent me out. Now, I'm 5 feet. So it looked a bit strange, and the crowd started to laugh and titter. The next person he sent out was a fellow called Bob Wilshire, who was the sprint champion of New South Wales, and he was 6 feet 6. So that made him laugh even more. And old Dad finished it off by saying, "There you are, folks, a human sandwich."
1: Did you ever live that down?
0: No, not really, no.
1: People still call you the meat in the sandwich,
0: meat
1: do they?
0: Meat in the sandwich, yes.
1: Did you spend much time with people like Margaret Whitlam and Decima Norman was in the team?
0: Yeah, that's right. That's right, yeah. Yes.
1: Did you spend...
0: No, well, I was only there for one day. I had to go back the next day to work in Tamora. So I got driven down by car on the day before the event. Next day I dived. I had hardly any practice. And the day I thought I went back to Tamora.
1: Did you want to take sport further than you did? Would you have liked to have qualified for...

0: one of the Olympic teams?
1: Well, I suppose the best way I can answer that is to tell you that in the New South Wales High Board Diving Championship, I ran second when I was 12, second when I was 13, second when I was 14, and I won it when I was 15 for the next 9 years, 15 right through. And strangely enough, I only ever dived three times in the Australian Championships. Once in 1930, when I ran second as a boy at 12. Once in 1939 in Melbourne. And once in 1948, after I came back from the war, when I was 33. So it took me all those years to win an Australian Championship.
0: Obviously, the war was a great disruption to life. But did you come back feeling refreshed about living in this country? Did you see the world differently?
1: Well, I was 5 years and 5 months in the army. And by the way, diving helped me over there too, because I gave quite a lot of exhibitions in Palestine. They had a swimming pool at Haifa, the pool called the Bat Galim Pool. And I was in the army. Somebody heard I was a diver, and I was invited to come along and give an exhibition. And during the course of the carnival, just some German planes went across the top of us.
0: Oh, no.
1: That was in 1941. Yes.
0: Did the show go on?
1: Show went on. They kept going, fortunately. Yeah.
0: You must have got up to a couple of pranks yourself in the war.
1: Well, at one stage I was on a ship bound for, as it turned out, Bougainville, a place called Bougainville. It was a liberty ship. And one of the boys, or some of the boys, dared me to dive out of the rigging of the ship. So I climbed up the rigging, and it was obviously the highest I've ever dived. I figured it must have been about 100 feet. So I dived off the rigging into the water off a big town called Bowen. And when I came out of the water, almost everybody that was on the boat dived up and was swimming around the back of the boat. It was such a very hot day. And I got arrested and put in the ship's brig. And I was marched up before the commanding officer of the ship, who was an American. And he ticked me off properly, because it appeared that the waters off Bowen are full of sharks. And he was frightened that somebody might get bitten, but fortunately nobody did.
0: Leading the whole team astray.
1: That's right.
0: You probably still do that in some respects, don't you?
1: I'd like to. When I came back, I didn't think I'd believe I would dive again, but I dived in 1945-46, as I think I told you I ran second. That inspired me. And when in 1948, the Australian Championships were being held in Sydney. Remember, I'd only been in two of them. So I decided that I would make an all-out effort to win the championship. So I took some time off and practiced like I'd never practiced before, and won the championship. And when the Olympic team was selected, there were only two Australian champions not selected, swimming champions. One was me, and one was a gentleman called Frank O'Neill, who was the sprint champion. And I believe it was because we were a bit older than most.
0: Arthur O'Connor, it's been great talking to you. You still swim?
1: Yes, I swim every Tuesday and Thursday at Tattles' Club at Elizabeth Street. Every Sunday in the winter, I swim with the Clovelly Eskimos Winter Swimming Club. And every year I swim in the over 75 50-metre swimming championships. And I always run last.
0: Do you?
1: Always run last.
0: We'll speak to you again soon. Thanks, Arthur.
1: Thank you.
2: Well, there's certainly a possibility. Since I retired from swimming in 1972, they've actually incorporated one extra event, which is the 50-meter freestyle, which is now recognized as a world record event. And if I had the opportunity to swim the 50-meter freestyle, that would have meant that I would have been able to eliminate the 200-meter butterfly, which to me was the most difficult of the seven events that I swam. enabling me to concentrate on

0: three individual events in freestyle rather than two in freestyle and two in butterfly. So in actuality, I feel personally, from my point of view, that it would be a little easier to win seven gold medals, provided, of course, that your country, if you're an Australian, wins the relays.
1: But is it something that you hope will never be broken?
0: No, I don't really view it in that way.

0: But I think the true test of one's ability, for the record's sake, is winning 4 individual gold medals. And that's certainly a possibility if you look at and break it down into that perspective.
1: The 72 games were memorable on a couple of counts. Obviously yourself, the great gymnast Olga Korbut, who mesmerised the world, and our own Shane Gould, who won 3 gold medals in the pool, but also the horrific attack by Arab guerrillas on the Israeli athletes' camp. When you think of 72, do you have memories with mixed emotion?
0: Somewhat, yes. I mean, the atrocities that occurred because of that have set a precedent for the way the Olympics are conducted today. All the security, the political innuendo that surrounds the Olympic Games, the politics, and, of course, the money. It's big money. The International Olympic Body is something that has arisen to the point where they're collecting what has been told for the 1996 Olympics in Atlanta, somewhere close to $1 billion for the television rights. So we'll wait to see if that happens. But the tragedy of itself, I think, was very unfortunate. You know, everybody recognizes that. And because of that, the Olympics of Munich will be long remembered, far after I'm not here anymore, not because of my performances as much as that in combination of my performances with.
1: Well, let's look at the pressure that must have been on you heading into 72, because 4 years earlier in Mexico City, you did well, but not as well as a lot of people probably thought, and there came some sort of doubt about whether you could perform under pressure. So heading into Munich, what was your attitude? Was it basically to thump your critics into the ground?
0: I went to the Olympic Games in 1968, owning the world record in 2 of the 6 events that I would be competing in. Of the relays, of course, I was a participant and a member of the 3 American relays. My attitude towards going to the Olympic Games in 1968 was that I felt, even myself, that I should be favored to win at least the events that I held a world record in. I fell short in the 100-meter butterfly, which then, since I got beat by another American, he got placed on the medley relay, which put me off of that particular relay. And that turned out to be a gold medal winning relay. So by having taken second place, a silver medal, it cost me actually 2 gold medals. And then my attitude towards swimming that 200-meter butterfly, qualifying first in the prelims and then taking dead last, was rather kind of a disgusting performance. And that was definitely an inspiration for me to continue on for another 4 years.
1: The crux of the whole 7 gold medal tally seemed to rely very much on the 100 meters freestyle in Munich. Apparently at one stage you

0: thought of withdrawing from the race because one of your teammates appeared to be too strong. Can you take us through that?
1: Well, the swimming program in Munich lasted for 8 days, and the 100-meter freestyle was the last of my four individual events. It was the second to last event. I had a relay 2 days later. So I started my swimming program on a Monday in the finals in the 100-meter freestyle. And back in those days, 100-meter events not only had trials, they had semifinals and the finals the following evening. So it took actually 2 days to compete in the race. And having been successful for a number of days, Monday through basically Saturday, I was coming up to the finals Sunday evening in the 100-meter freestyle, and I said to myself, and then I had a discussion with my coach, I said, maybe it'd be better if I scratched and withdrew from the 100-meter freestyle, because now all of a sudden I started to realize that, well, if I skip tonight, perhaps tomorrow in the relay, which we were favored to win, I would rather take home 6 gold medals in 6 tries than 6 gold medals or that were gold, and then maybe a second or a third. I was maybe sort of foolish in thinking that, because really the premier event in those days was the 100-meter freestyle, because I could have actually won 15 gold medals, but if I never swam the 100, then somebody else would have been recognized as the fastest swimmer in the water. So having swum for, 14 years and trained some 26,000 miles, I said, I didn't come this far not to swim just for a period of, 8 or so seconds, less than 1 minute. So I figured, well, I owe it to myself to swim that last 52 seconds, and I did, and I won. I was real happy.
0: Was it an easy win?
1: In retrospect, yes, it was an easy win, but the anguish in which I put myself through prior to the race, which is very important, by the way, was almost insurmountable, simply because I always competed against 7 different competitors. There were 8 lanes in the pool, of which I occupied 1 all the time, and every time I went up for an individual event, I had to compete against somebody that was competing for the very first time who was relatively fresh. However, the snowball effect of my winning all the time set a precedent and sort of an aura around the pool that, well, certainly Mark Spitz is having a great swimming meet. And they were always second-guessing their ability because they've been sitting around for days waiting. But nonetheless, they were still fresh and I wasn't. So, you know.
0: What did you feel at the end of it all? I mean, you must have been incredibly worn out.
1: As a matter of fact, about 2 days after I finished swimming, I had had a major letdown, and my body just sort of went into a slump, and I got a cold,

0: somewhere about halfway through my career, offered me an opportunity to move to Santa Clara Swim Club in California and swim and compete and train with the likes of Don Scholander, swimming right next to him with a coach named George Haynes, who was actually the Olympic coach in 1964 and was also my Olympic coach in 1968. And he was sort of the one that says, if you have the ability, why not use it? Otherwise, you're wasting your ability and your talent. So he sort of like pushed me to my capabilities. And I thank him for that. But he really wasn't, as we say in America, a little league parent where he was over pushing me and trying to make me into a championship baseball star or something like this, where I never really had the talent of being able to swing the bat and do much of anything. But he recognized, and so did the coaches back in those days, that I had a talent and I was lucky enough to have been exposed to the right program.
1: Well, let's put ability aside for a moment and talk about attitude. You were touted as perhaps a champion one would rather forget. But do you agree that through some fairly hefty attitude changes between games, you really became the Mr. Nice Guy of swimming?
0: I think I was always the same as far as my personality. I do believe that there were a lot of athletes on the Olympic team in 1968 that were much older than I was. I was actually in high school. They were in college or had graduated from college, and they were sort of the big shots. And here, this little upstart was beating them. Even though I wasn't taking gold medals, I was still taking medals. And so I think jealousy is the proper word. I matured over the next 4 years. I was in college studying and concentrating on my academics. I almost didn't go to the Olympics in 1972 because I was in dental school. And that was very important that I maintain my grade point average. And I had to think of my future and that only 3 more years of education and I would be a doctor. How important was that to forfeit that if I didn't come back? And I went to the Olympics and I was going to be missing about 6 weeks of my education. Well, I decided, of course, to go, and I'm lucky I did.
1: Do you think it's easy to stay nice when the whole world has you in awe?
0: It's a little bit difficult to communicate with the press. And of course, today athletes are very much aware of the fact that they're expected to communicate with the press and to give themselves of themselves somewhat, you know, when they're in a competition. Back in the days that I was competing, it wasn't so commonplace. So we were pretty much left on our own. And today, of course, a lot of the athletes that go to the Olympics have agents, attorneys. They've worked out deals in beforehand, afterhand, whatever it is. I mean, here I just went, never earned a penny in my life from swimming, went into the Olympic Games, and then had a lot of opportunity that came from that after the fact.
1: When you watch Olympic Games now, say the recent Barcelona Games, and people are being heralded as kings, queens, gods, like Americans Carl Lewis, Gail Devers, do you think to yourself, well, they're never really going to be as good as me? I mean, I have topped it with the fantastic performance in 72.
0: No, I never look at that at all. As a matter of fact, I've always believed that anybody that has an opportunity to represent their country and participate in the Olympic Games is the same experience, and they're in the same fraternity of that exclusive type of an athlete that's had the honor and the privilege of being able to do so. And if they come away from the Olympic Games from that experience without having ever medaled, that's perfectly the same acceptance factor that I would respect that people would think of me, even if I had gone and not won all the medals. That the fact was is that I had an experience of a lifetime that are afforded only a very few, even though we've had some, you know, over 20 Olympics, you know, that have been contested over since the beginning of the century. There's just a handful of Australians that can say that they represented Australia, a handful of Americans. And then again, even a lesser amount that have said, I took a medal. And even a lesser amount that say, I won a gold medal, and when I won a gold medal that I broke a world record. I classify that all as being the same.
1: We're speaking with Mark Spitz, American swimmer and legend from the 1972 Olympics. Mark, it must be very hard for you to live in the present when you've constantly got people like us reminding you of the past. How do you overcome that?
0: It's a little bit difficult, actually, because like a lot of professional athletes who have done something marvelous and then they get interviewed, they're always looking forward to the championship game next week or next season because they didn't fare well. I had written my record so strongly in the books at 7 gold medals and 7 world records and 35 world records and umpteen championships and what have you, and subsequently 5 years later got inducted in the Swimming Hall of Fame. My story was pretty well sealed. And to talk about it on an over and over basis became sort of monotonous.

0: especially at the age of 22, 25, 30. Now that I'm a little older, 42, I thank God that I had the ability and that I took advantage of it to have accomplished what I did, and it becomes more remarkable when I look back at it in retrospect. You know, I just say to myself, wow, was that me? How did I put up with all of that?
1: Well, last year at the 92 Olympics, Queensland's Kieran Perkins set a sensational new world record in the 1500 metres, and he became an absolute Australian great overnight. He says his life changed from that moment. How much more dramatically would your life have changed after the 7 golds?
0: I had everybody pulling at my shoulders. Can you do this? Can you do that? Our economy was much different in the world in 1972. And I stood to make a lot of money, but unbeknownst to myself at the time that was going to happen. And my life did change as far as with regard to having opportunities that were accorded to me that would have never come to fruition otherwise because of my performance, if I wouldn't have done as well at the Olympic Games. For that reason, his life would change. But if he's of sound mind and character, he'll learn to be able to adapt to it by having people around him that know the difference between when you can get and have a big head and enjoy yourself and when to act properly. And that's very difficult to distinguish when the proper thing and what the proper thing is to do.
1: How would you describe your mental state now?
0: Sort of relaxed. I mean, I'm not under pressure to make the almighty dollar. I've been successful as a business person in the States. I've been rather lucky. Luck is a matter of creating your own luck by taking a few chances that are calculated. And so I'm a much more relaxed person than I think I was when I was 22, when I had the whole world before me and a lot of anxiety and perhaps second-guessing my abilities, as most youngsters do at that age. And now that I'm basically halfway through my life, perhaps I sort of realize and accept the fact of who I am and try to make the best of it.
1: Were you a big head when you were 22?
0: No, I could wear the same size hat that most men most men had. I mean, I certainly sat around for a while and said to myself, you know, it perhaps could be a long time coming in some of my records that stood, but they all got broken, the world records, eventually.
1: When you're spending moments alone, what does Mark Spitz like to do, think about? What sort of person is Mark Spitz?
0: Well, I take a vacation once a year to Hawaii, and I normally just sort of chill out on the beach and relax.
1: Chill out in Hawaii?
0: Well, chill out meaning sort of, I'm not in the cold sense, but just in the, I'm not worried about anything. I'm away from the telephone, and

0: exclusively. So, I mean, I find a tremendous enjoyment of being able to create something and to be able to watch it get implemented into programs that are created and surrounded by people that really know what they're doing. I mean, to me, that's a very big relaxation. You prepare, and then all of a sudden you sit back. And it's sort of the same the way my athletic career was. You prepare for an international event, and you spend months doing it. And then all of a sudden the day comes to reckon whether or not you're going to be successful. And business presents same opportunities, real similar to what athletics was all about. And there's a tremendous satisfaction. It's different than in athletics, because in athletics, when you're successful, they stick you on a podium, and they give you a gold medal. And everybody claps, and the press there to take a lot of pictures. In business, they don't quite recognize you in that same way, which is great, because you're able to now be able to take your failures privately and take your successes privately to a certain degree. And that comes from self-gratification and accomplishment that takes also years to accomplish.
1: Well, please feel free, if you have a successful business trip around Australia this time, come back to the Grandstand Studios. We'll hang a gold medal around your neck just to make you feel good. Mark Spitz, thanks for your time.
0: Thank you.
2: Olympic stardom for this Australian came most unexpectedly. It caught the team sitting in the stands by surprise, it caught the commentators by surprise, and it caught the swimmer by surprise. Last after the first 50 metres, fourth at the 150-metre mark, and then a sensational sprint to the line for gold in the 1972 final of the 200 breaststroke, won in Olympic record time.
3: Back down the pool, approaching the end of the 150 metres, and clearly the leader still, Stepanova of Russia in lane two. She's drawn out to about a body length and a half in front of the swimmer in lane six now, is in second place. Joan Field of the United States. Beverly Whitfield has dropped back slightly. In fact, she'll probably be about third on the turn, though. She wasn't far behind Joan Field when she made the turn, and swimming very well over in lane one still is Favenger of the United States. But it's Stepanova of Russia as she comes back down the pool, the final 50 metres, about 30 metres to travel. Stepanova of Russia holds about a body length now. Here's Whitfield starting to finish very well, and so too is Joan Field of the United States. There's only inches between these two in second and third positions, in fact equal second position now. A great finishing burst from Whitfield. Stepanova still in front. Whitfield is making a great effort now. She's in second position. Can she catch the leader on the far side? Whitfield, a great burst. I think she's in front. Whitfield in front very slightly, and she goes to the touch, and Beverly Whitfield has got it. She's won the gold medal in the 200 metres women's breaststroke final.
2: Arthur Denovan describing that win, and they say of all the Olympic moments, that last lap wraps up what an Olympics is all about. Courage, a never-say-die attitude, and brilliant talent. Beverly Whitfield, do you still leap high when you relive that moment?
4: Excuse me for laughing, but it's right there, Tracy, after what you've said. It does bring back memories, and I've always remembered people saying that it was one of the most gutsiest efforts that they've ever seen, particularly in the final lap. So it does bring back memories all the time, yes.
2: I believe when you hit the wall, you weren't sure if you'd won.
4: No. Look, it was one of the first times that they'd used electronic timing and a digital scoreboard. So I was in lane seven. So whenever a winner, whoever touches the line first, a red light comes up against their name. And so me being in lane seven, what I've done is I've gone down from lane one and looked down the list to see who won. And then the light's flashing. And now I looked at lane eight. No, it's not there. And then it registered, oh, it's me. that's when it really dawned on me that I'd won.
2: Do you remember what you screamed out to your friends in the stands?
4: Oh, I can't believe it's me. What am I doing here? Yeah, it was just amazing, because most of the people there that day were there to watch Shane Gould and Michael Wendon, because they were both racing, and they were expected to win their races, and mine was an added bonus, because the crowd was full of Aussies.
2: Your performance in the 200 heats in the semi-final was nothing exceptional, was it?
4: No. Actually, I had to... Well, lane seven certainly... Being in lane seven for the final certainly meant that I wasn't one of the fastest qualifiers. And I actually did my best time in going through to make the final. So, you know, you had to put on a full-on performance, because in those days they had three competitors from each country that were eligible from each country to make an event. So it's not like, you know, only two these days, but there were three. So you could have three finalists from one country in the final.
2: Despite what everybody thinks and says about how surprising the whole effort was, do you think that the team coach Don Talbot rated you a chance? Because he did warn you that the

0: election was going to fold in the last 50 metres?
1: Tracy, you've certainly done your homework. he did warn me. He indicated, don't worry if Galina Stepanova was so far out in front after the first 100. And she was. Luckily for me, she was in lane two over the other side, so I certainly wasn't aware that she was that far out in front after the first 100. And it was in the last only in the last 15 metres that she actually folded.
0: You already had a bronze from the 100 breaststroke. Would that have been enough for you, or do you think you wouldn't have been content until you snatched gold?
1: The bronze meant a lot to me because I wasn't a sprinter. I was better over the 200 metres, and the 100 metres, I had to do my best time again, you know, from heat one, and wait and see whether or not I'd sweat it out and see whether or not I'd make the semi-final, and sweat it out again once I was in the semi-final for that, and then finally I made the final for the 100. That was a really big effort for me, and I did my best time each time I swam, and it was a good forerunner for the 200. So I felt a little bit more comfortable, not overly confident that I'd at least win a medal, let alone think I'd win a gold, even though I dreamt that I wanted one.
0: Were your family over there with you?
1: No, certainly not. Certainly couldn't afford anything like that to travel over, Trace.
0: Did you phone home at all?
1: Oh, yep. Yeah, these days, I'm pretty well known for knowing how to use a telephone. So I was really, pleased that I was able to contact them after my race.
0: And they would have been listening on the radio for sure.
1: Oh, look, apparently it was a scream. It was really funny because they wouldn't let anyone... Because I've got a large extended family and they wouldn't let anybody near the house. Just at home, there was my auntie and my uncle and my father and my cousin. And they were all in the bedrooms and no one was allowed to go near the place. And, and they were all listening to this one race on their own radios. As soon as the race finished, then family converged, even from Sydney. So I had a relative that drove down from Sydney in nighty and dressing gown just to be with the family straight afterwards. You know, there were local police. There were people that go and converged at 4:30 on the house in the morning that were supposed to be on shift work, you know, and instead they were sitting there drinking their brandies or whatever, you know, and, oh, my God, I've missed work, you know, who cares? This is a highlight, you know. So apparently from that angle it was pretty good.
0: So more than renaming a pool today, we should be probably calling a Bev Whitfield public holiday.
1: A lot of the people, unfortunately, a lot of the people that were involved, you know, have moved out of town and aren't able to attend. So, yeah, it won't be like a reunion, but I'm looking forward to actually seeing a few of the older people that, have had a lot of bearing on my swimming career.
0: You are a social worker now. Do you find that you relive, one of these memories every day?
1: Can do it from time to time. You never know. It's one of those, the work I do, I'm a youth worker, and I find that, yes, your inner strengths that you have is one of the, I think for me anyway, it's fairly important to hold on to my inner strengths and work on my inner strengths from time to time, because it's such a draining type of work.
0: Is that something that the Olympics gave you?
1: Oh, yeah, for sure. I'm very happy with who I am, and I'm quite comfortable with myself. So I think that's very important as well.
0: Because there's a lot of talk amongst former Olympians. You know, you can never actually experience that same sort of high again, and you go through life looking for it. Have you found that?
1: I think you do. Yeah. I know that it took a long while for me to sort of come to some sort of understanding, and it was with professional help. You know, I'm quite open and happy to admit that. I was wandering around aimlessly, searching for a long time, to be comfortable within myself.
0: So what's the understanding you come to? I mean, where do you place an Olympic experience like that along your path of life? Is it high up on a shelf? Is it just another thing that happened? How do you come to terms with it?
1: For me, I guess it's something that happened.

0: It has happened. I can't change it. It is part of history. I do have to move on in life. And it does come up from time to time, usually every 4 years. I think the high, for me, is when I'm amongst my peers, I'm really quite comfortable with it. And in particular, like in the Australian Sports Hall of Fame and Olympic functions, when I'm on a level with people that have achieved the same, I'm really quite comfortable with it. I'm not in awe of it. And then just out of the blue for me, sometimes you can be walking down the street and someone say, oh, did you really win a gold medal or something like that, you know, and then it brings back and you say, well, yes, I did, you know, and this is what it was about. And, you know, and I don't mind that now. I certainly don't mind. I'm quite comfortable with talking about my experiences just to give people some insight, you know. I mean, they still, even though Australia has won a number of gold medals over the years, people are still interested in knowing what the feeling is about, you know.
1: Do you think it's something that nobody else could understand?
0: Oh, excuse me. Pretty much. Unless you've experienced it yourself, yeah.
1: Well, let's go back to Shoalhaven Pool, to be known as the Bev Whitfield Pool from today. Why swimming? How were you first introduced?
0: Well, because I was born and bred at Shell Harbour, actually, Tracy, too. it's fine. It's one of those things that I lived by the sea. My uncle had the local Learn to Swim campaign. I learned to swim at the age of four, and I enjoyed the water. And so it went on from there. And, it's a real honour. Because I think the work that they've done, it's $1 million upgrading and improvement on the foreshores as well as the pool. And it was funded through the Federal Local Capital Works Program and the State Government Coastal Management Program. So it's a major draw card in that particular area. So I'm considering it a great honour.
1: And who's going to be there to celebrate with you?
0: Well, my family, friends. There'll be, of course, council people, politicians, and I've also invited, and I know he will be there, is Terry Gathercole will be coming from Canberra to be part of it too, because he was my coach at the time as I was going through the development stages before reaching the Olympics.
1: Did you actually go overseas with Terry for a while when he got a job in Texas?
0: Yes, I did. 1969, I spent 6 months living with Terry and Carol Gathercole in Midland, Texas, and it was the main part of my development to... actually, I was a really quiet person and sort of going to school over there and learning different experiences brought me out of my shell a bit, you know, which was good. And I returned in November 1969, and then I started training with Don Talbot.
1: And then, of course, you went on to the Edinburgh Commonwealth Games.
0: That's right, yes.
1: Was that your first big-time meet?
0: Yes, in 1970, that, and a trip to South Africa, which at that stage was the last Australian team that ever toured South Africa.
1: What are your memories of South Africa?
0: We had a test match. We had three test matches, a team of four male and female swimmers. And we toured South Africa and had they were fairly strong in the 70s, but they still were not permitted to compete internationally, in the Olympics and stuff. So we went over to South Africa and competed in three test matches plus a few other regional meets against the best. And that was terrific, great experience. I quite like South Africa.
1: Mm. And then on to Edinburgh. It was a great crowd for Edinburgh because you had Raelene Boyle, Mike Wendon, also in the pool, Lynn Watson, four golds, Karen Morass, three golds, and you also, three golds.
0: Yeah, yeah.
1: Where do they rate? Where does the Commonwealth Games rate for you?
0: For me? Mm. For a start, I went in the opening ceremony, so it was a great build-up. It was part of my build-up for the Olympics. I was very proud. I was more than happy with achieving my gold medals. I worked very hard for them, and I did, again, personal best times there. And it was a part of my build-up, you know, one of my goals as part of working towards the Olympics in 72. I found it vitally important, because there were some really good competitors around in those days.
1: Well, I know you're going to relive a lot of these memories.

0: memories today at the renaming for the Bev Whitfield Pool, but one of the greatest honours to be bestowed on a swimmer is to be admitted to the Swimming Hall of Fame in Fort Lauderdale. That's to happen early next year for you, Bev. Congratulations.
1: Yes, Tracy. May next year. It is official, but it's nice to be acknowledged. There will be a few other international competitors inducted as well. Andrea Guiamardi from Hungary and Susie Peterson. They're the other two females. Susie Peterson was from America. The other two females that will be inducted along with me. Plus there is Rowdy Gaines from America, Mikhail Gross from Germany, and Ted Stickles, who is a long-standing US champion. So I'm looking forward to it. It would be great to go across, but I've got to look at finance first, and because even though it is indeed an honour, you do have to fund your own way over to attend.
0: May next year, and I believe you're getting in training for it as well. Do you actually have to swim a lap before they officially induct you?
1: Tracy, I don't know about that. Have you been doing your homework? There's that laugh again. My God, I'm a bit worried now. I'll have to do my research and look into this one. But I guess I'll. You know, it's probably. A nice incentive to start looking at doing a little bit of swimming now, from now until then.
0: Well, you've put the call out for a bit of help. I think Dawn Fraser sent you some goggles, didn't she?
1: You've certainly done your homework.
0: Where did you get the swimming costume from?
1: Oh, Trace.
0: All right, Bev.
1: On that note.
0: We'll let you go. You've got a big day today. Congratulations on it all, and we wish you all the best.
1: Thanks very much, Tracy. Looking forward to meeting you next time too.
0: Okay.
1: Okay, bye-bye.
0: Bye-bye. ABC Grandstands Hall of Fame.

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1: Hi, let's continue our trip down memory lane of Australia's sporting greats. Joining me today, VFL AFL legend Ron Barassi, who doesn't rate himself a communicator, yet he was in 8 grand finals as captain and as coach. Well, the VFL and AFL have spawned many champions, but none more so than Ron Barassi. 17 grand finals, 10 premierships, a playing career that spanned from 1953 to 1969, played 254 games, kicked 350 goals, coached over 500 games, and is in demand on television and as a guest speaker. And his phone number is on the books of every club if advice is needed, which all adds up to Ron Barassi being universally recognised as one of the most influential men in the sport for all the right reasons. Now, Ron, if I was allowed just one word to best describe your incredible career on and off the field, would passion cover most bases?
2: Passion's definitely involved in there, because when I get an idea or have a goal, I go for it with a lot of passion, yes. If you want to put that in, instead of intelligence or something like that.
1: We're going to have a few words that Ron Barassi would like to add.
2: No.
1: Motivational, high quality, all that?
2: No. That'll do.
1: Okay, now, born into an Aussie rules environment in 1936, your dad, Ron Barassi Sr., played for Melbourne. Did you remember about those early years?
2: My father got an offer from the Melbourne Football Club in the middle or towards the end of the bad financial times in the 30s, because he was in the country probably just doing an average job, hope he could get some work, all that sort of thing. He gets an offer to come down to Melbourne, and the Melbourne Football Club were the first club in the VFL to have a businessman's group. It's called a coterie. And they got jobs for players. Now, to get a job for a player, no matter how menial it was in those days, it was like gold. So my father was offered a job with the Melbourne City Council. I'm not sure what he did. He gathered up the rubbish in the parks. So,
1: but it was a job.
2: It was a job. And they were very successful then. They won 3 premierships in succession in 39, 40, 41. They won another one in 48. They had a strong run for about a quarter of a century. They won 10 premierships. So they were a fantastic club on and off the field. And because of this, Mum was kept in the loop, so to speak, when my father was killed in the war. He went away after playing in the 1940 premiership.
1: The first Aussie rules player to be killed in World War II.
2: Well, the first VFL player. You might be right with what you say, but I think it's the first VFL player. Right. But they were just an amazing club, and I think I inspired them as a kid, just as a kid, because it was obvious pretty young that I loved my football. They probably got talking around a barbecue once or at a pub or something, or

0: Talk about young Ronnie not being able to play for Melbourne.
1: This was a big deal at the time, wasn't it?
0: At the time, because where you lived, you played sort of thing.
1: Yeah, residential qualification.
0: Yeah, exactly. That's a better way of putting it. And they thought it was a bit unfair if a guy's gone to the war and given his life. Anyway, they put up the father and son rule to the VFL and it was accepted. Later on, I became the second player to play under that rule.
1: It's a good principle.
0: Yes, it is. It's the essence of it is very, very good. So I was very fortunate enough to be at Melbourne at the time when they were going very well, at the time when everything was going right. A good example of what I'm talking about is when I left Melbourne to go and coach, a fellow called Stan Alves, who would be well known to our listeners in football, came to the Melbourne Footy Club. He stayed the same number of years as me, 12. He did not play in a single final. I played in 8 grand finals. So what I'm saying is that if I'd been born in 1948 like him, I wouldn't have played in any finals. So that's a bit of luck. I know you make your own luck, particularly in an individual sport. You do make your own luck. But in a team sport, you've got to be there at the right time. So I was very, very fortunate.
1: Now, talking about luck, what about Norm Smith? Would he be the absolute launching pad for Ron Barassi, as we know him today?
0: Yes, he was just fantastic. Norm's a good mate of my father's. They were all very, very close, you understand
1: that. It was a close club, though.
0: It was a close club, yeah. My mother remarried just before I was 17 and was going to live in Tasmania. The next thing I know is that I'm going to stay in Melbourne and live with Norm Smith. Now, I've always said, jokingly, I might add, if you want a game, son, live with a coach.
1: Well, it gives you a head start.
0: Well, actually, in my case, it didn't, because Norm was very, very
1: tough.
0: Tough on everybody, but actually probably tougher on me, because he didn't want people saying, oh, look, you know, Roger the Lodger there with your place, Norm's getting a bit of an easy run. He didn't want that to be said. He was very particular, you know, about that sort of thing. So it took me a year and a half to become a regular player, not because of Norm, by the way, or not because of his attitude. They just couldn't find a position for me. I was a bit too small for a key position, a bit too slow for a wing and a rover. Anyway, one day, apparently, an ex-teammate of my father's and Norm's, who was the runner for Melbourne, said, why don't you play him in the ruck? And Norm said, don't be silly, it's too small. Okay, he had a rethink and was put in the reserves in this position, which later on became known as Ruck Rover, and it went pretty well, and I think 4 or 5 weeks later, I'm in the seniors, and I never went out after that, so I was very fortunate there to get my position.
1: But you earned it. That's the point you're trying to make, though.
0: Well, I earned it, yes. I did earn it, no doubt about that, but if I'd stuck trying to get in the other positions, I don't know what would have happened.
1: But it'd be fair to say then, Ron, that this was a new position.
0: What they did was they were a smaller ruckman, smaller, and they did play in the ruck and didn't go that much for the knockouts or ruck work in, you know, as per se.
1: You had good hands, you had good feet.
0: Oh, yeah.
1: I mean, would it be fair to say, for those who are not au fait with VFL, AFL, that you were an engine room man?
0: Yes, absolutely. And it suited me because I was a good all-round sport person fitness-wise. You know, I was reasonably quick. I had a good engine, reasonably strongly built. I was a hard worker, which, you know, any guy working in the engines, he's got to work hard at training. When I look at what they do for training these days, of course, it wasn't hard work. But
1: pro-rata.
0: Yeah, sure, pro-rata. In those days, yeah, I always trained very hard. I like training.
1: Well, I remember you saying, well, you've made many great quotes from over the years, but the one I love is that practice makes perfect is bullshit. Perfect practice makes perfect.
0: I think that's correct, too.
1: Well, you've proved that.
0: No, I did. Well, I forget who said that. I didn't say it originally. I pinched it.
1: It was a good pinch.
0: It was a good pinch. Yeah. And coaches have got no guilt whatsoever about pinching stuff like that.
1: Well, it's worthwhile repeating that. Yeah, yeah. Practice makes perfect is bullshit. Perfect practice

0: makes perfect.
1: It is. Well, it's true too. These things never stay in as a saying unless they're true or got a hell of a lot of truth in it. I mean, if you just train and you don't care much about how you train, I mean, you won't improve much.
0: So it's not a story about perfect practice.
1: No, it is not. Definitely.
0: And you've done that all your life. In fact, it's been your passion for perfection, not only as a player but as a coach, that's helped you as a player and helped others when you coached them.
1: Well, I think it's a waste of time, you know, in a fair dinkum situation where a lot of people are giving a lot of time and money and effort to achieve something. I mean, I think you owe it to them first. And if it takes that thought about giving to them because of what they've given to your sport, your team, your club, that's okay. It'll work for you. But if you also add, well, for myself as well, I'm improving. I believe in this. You won't be able to do that sort of stuff unless you believe in it.
0: Okay. Now, three flags in succession for the Demons, 55, 56, 57, and you were on your way as a dominant member of a dominant team. Now, how about the 57 grand final when you booted five goals, collected possessions at will, and to be the unanimous best of field? Is that one that sticks in your mind, that game?
1: It does a bit, because I was vice-captain. I was in the captaincy group for the first time. It's my first year, so I would have been 21. So it was a thrill for that, because I took my vice captaincy seriously. I thought it was an honour.
0: Go on.
1: I thought it was an honour, and it did help my playing.
0: How would you rate yourself then, Ron, as a born leader or a made leader?
1: Yeah, one of the best things a captain can do is set the example. So that was right up my alley, because I was going to set the example of trying very hard anyway. So in the case of football, I was probably a born leader, if you want to put it that way.
0: Well, I guess you had proved that. But in 1964, you came to the crossroads with Carlton. Now, this was probably the first time that really money came into a discussion about a VFL player, and you were given an offer you couldn't refuse.
1: Yes. I did refuse twice. A change of mind twice. Must have driven Carlton mad. This happened over a period of 2 or 3 weeks. And it wasn't an easy thing to leave Melbourne Football Club. The money thing was really good for the first time, because in those days, Melbourne and Collingwood were the only two clubs that stuck religiously to what they call the cult of law, where every player gets the same. Mm-hmm. And there's no stuff under the table or anything like that. Well, all the other clubs were breaking that by the time the early 60s came around.
0: But what about the Carlton bit? Must have been over the top compared to what else you've been offered.
1: Oh, no, because I knew enough about football to know that administration is one hell of a big plank in the whole scene. And I only wanted to go to a place that were well run. Now, I took a bit of a punt with Carlton, because at the time they were going through hell at Carlton Standard. But then there was going to be a new committee come in, sweep right in, take the whole place over. And I met the key men in that new committee, and they really seemed to me to be on the ball, there for Carlton's sake, not their own. All that sort of, you know, good stuff.
0: They're impressive.
1: They were very impressive. But I wouldn't have gone to perhaps more than two or three clubs if they'd made offers. But the thing that finally made me turn around from a couple of no's after a couple of yeses to Carlton was that I had a mate say to me, if you stay at Melbourne, you'll probably be coach one day. And I said, maybe. What are you getting at? And he said, well, what'll you do with Norm Smith? And I said, I'd love to have him as a chairman of selectors, something like that. And he said, right, yeah, you know what'll happen then. And I'm, you know, what's this bloke on about? What are you getting at? He said, well, don't you think that people will say, no matter what you do, if it's good, they'll say, oh, it's the old fox in the background pulling all the strings. And you won't get any credit.
0: The reverse of what it was when you started there. Like, you couldn't... Norm was hard on you to stop that sort of thinking, and then you were going to have to be hard on him to survive as a coach. I mean, that's a vicious circle.
1: But the big point is that people felt, well, no, it's Norm running the show. So I wouldn't want that to happen with Norm. So my bit... Then I said... That's when I rang Carlton. I said, OK,

0: let's get back to tour sort of thing.
1: And it was captain coach. Now, captain coach, was that a new double position or was it a rare double position in that era?
0: It was becoming rarer because more and more coaches just, you know, he's got two jobs, he just can't do them.
1: No. No, but, I mean, it was also convenient in moving to Carlton that you did that, wasn't it, being a captain coaching?
0: The captaincy stuff was probably only a sideline, I would have thought. I mean, I could still play footy. I was still good enough to, you know, to get a game. But I was getting towards the end of my career. And they took a bit of a gamble on me as a coach too because, you know, I hadn't done any coaching.

0: At that. I don't think it's one of my strengths. I'm reasonable at it, and at certain times very good, but I'm not a... No, I'm not.
1: But, I mean, you had so much success as a player and as a coach. If you couldn't communicate, you wouldn't have gone that far.
0: Well, one of the things about being in a successful group is that you are going to be listened to. You've survived in that end of the scale of football success, so people are going to, I want to learn, they'll listen to this bloke. And if after 3 or 4 weeks or 3 or 4 months or 3 or 4 years, it's something's happening in the way that the team you're coaching is moving forward, well, there's more and more. I think the players did respect me. In fact, I'm sure of that. But I never wanted to be loved by players. I did, actually, but that was way down the list of my needs as a coach. I wanted them to respect me and what I said and be able to come to me with questions, whatever, all that sort of stuff. I didn't mind that at all, but I didn't want to... What's the word?
1: Well, put another way then, Ron. What you're saying, I respect, but I just think you're selling yourself short. You're selling yourself short because too many people want to know what you think and say. They want your advice. So, I mean, that is master communicator.
0: Well, I don't think one-on-one, it's not my strength.
1: No.
0: I'm not bad at it, but it's not my strength.
1: I'd accept that, but, I mean, as a group, you lift people bodily as a group. I mean, that's why teams win premierships and win flags. Yeah. Because, you know, you can't do it if you're going to get the odd one off, can you?
0: Well, I did lose premierships too.
1: Oh, I know. Yeah, well, I think you prefer to think of the flags.
0: Exactly. Yeah.
1: Exactly.
0: We'll stick to that.
1: So, talking about coaching, when you took a real gamble coming to Sydney, they were at the bottom. They looked as though they're going to be booted out of the competition, going to be extinct. And it was your magic, your the way that you were viewed by people that made Sydney siders, who were pretty sort of down on Aussie rules, they really didn't give a damn whether they won it or they lost. But you changed all that around, and you did it on and off the field. You did it with Sydney siders, you did it with the Swans, and even though they won 2 wooden spoons under you, they got better and better.
0: Well, Sydney was... I love Sydney. It's a fantastic place. I love Melbourne too, by the way, and I'd rather live in Melbourne, but Sydney is extra special. On the football side of it, what you say is partially true. We went ahead because the AFL stepped in and got some good people going there, running the place. You've got to have that. You've just got to have that. The board, I haven't sat on a board before. I didn't when I coached, but as soon as I stopped coaching, I went on the board of the Swans, and they are full of fantastic people and people who are there for the club's good, keen Aussie rules people. And I found that if you've got good stuff in your head and you can express some of it and your heart's in the right place, people will go along with you. People will do that. When I first went there, golly, I mean, the conditions under which they had to train and coach, and it was a disgrace. And the only reason why I finished up going to Sydney was because I felt the AFL would be absolutely fair dinkum. Like, I saw this as the last sort of effort, so to speak, because I wouldn't have had anything to do with it, private ownership. As soon as the private ownership in football in Australia, I'll be out of there, sort of thing. That's the attitude I had in those days too.
1: And the same now?
0: The same now, yeah, absolutely. I mean, it's just we're too small for all that, and I don't like what it does. It's like drugs. It's not fair if you rely upon a chemist for your building. It's not fair if you rely upon money. I know you've got to have money to run a club, but I'm talking about an advantage in money. It is not right. And the people who showed us that were the Yanks about 70 years ago, when they were the first to bring in these couple of socialising rules, such as the draft and what else was it? I'll think of it in a minute, but... That it came from there, and as soon as the VFL tried this system, I mean, football in Australia has forged ahead. Australian football has forged ahead compared with

0: where it was before. As a national body or as a national entity, they're much stronger now than they were in those days.
1: Well, the crowds, it's sensational. 40, 50, 60, 80, 90,000. I mean, we're talking serious numbers.
0: Yes, they are, yeah. But they've organised themselves too with the crowds. I mean, they've got the MCG and their own ground down here. So you've got to have more than just once a fortnight. You can't have a building worth zillions and expect for it to pay for itself just by using it once a fortnight in the winter. So that's why they've got this Friday, Saturday night, Sunday, which a lot of the old timers say, well, it's, you know, it's not footy, it's, we liked it on the Saturday. Well, that's all gone now. And we wouldn't have survived it if we'd stuck with the old method.
1: No, well, unfortunately, tradition's a wonderful thing as long as it doesn't heed progress.
0: Exactly. Where'd you get that one from?
1: That's mine.
0: Oh, right.
1: Did you pitch it? No, I didn't pitch it off you.
0: I'll write it down.
1: Okay. It just suddenly came to me while you were talking. Now, the low points in your career were minimal, but being confined to a wheelchair in 1981 was certainly one. You were suffering from life-threatening injuries after a serious car accident, but it didn't stop you turning up at Arden Street to honour your North Melbourne coaching commitment, directing assistance from the wheelchair. Now, you're a pretty tough hombre, Ron, but that's never been questioned. But you walked the Kokoda Trail to celebrate your 70th birthday, especially on New Year's Eve when you took to a man assaulting a mother of three. You copped a hiding and you saved a life. You've been pretty busy, you know.
0: I have been busy. A little joke about the one with in the wheelchair after the car accident.
1: Yeah.
0: My wife picked me up after being in hospital for 10 days or whatever it was, and she was going to drive me out of training. But I was feeling, you know, pretty good. I said, I'll drive, darling. So I got in the driving seat and took off and down the street and had to stop at a red light. There was other cars there before me, and as I braked, you know, just gently, I just touched, this is feeding it too, just touched the back of the car in front. And the guy got out, and I didn't get out because I knew it would be no damage. And he looked at it, and then he came around to me and said, not even a scratch, mate, he said. And then he said, aren't you Ron Barassi? I said, yes. He said, aren't you supposed to be in hospital? I said, I was 10 minutes ago.
1: You made his day by giving him a small ding in the backside.
0: He gave from nearly a death accident up to a little scratch in 10 minutes.
1: But the one thing about it, Rod, you've always had a great sense of humour.
0: Look, a coach is mad if he doesn't pick up on a chance to have a bit of a laugh, you know.
1: Sure. Now, given the chance, is there anything that you changed in the past after nearly 60 years in the sport?
0: I often joke about myself going to Melbourne as a coach. It was a 5-year contract, but I make a joke of it saying, well, I wanted a 25-year contract.
1: That's not a joke. That's serious stuff.
0: No, it's not, but I didn't really fail at Melbourne from the point of... I did fail at, you know, getting to the finals and stuff like that, but I think I succeeded in helping build the group up to be much better than when I went there. 2 years later, they were in a grand final, so that sort of gives a bit of proof. I mean, they might have needed a change of coach, by the way. 5 years without success is... There's not too many people do that these days, without success in the way of the finals, etc. But I'm still disappointed by that because I'm just not used to being not successful in getting into the finals sort of thing. I've been spoiled rotten.
1: You've been spoiled rotten. Awarded an AM in 1978, became a first life member of the AFL in 1979, inducted into Sport Australia Hall of Fame in 1987, promoted to legend status in 2006, inducted into the AFL Hall of Fame in 1996 as a legend, in 2006 named a legend of Australian sport, a legend and life member of the Carlton, Melbourne, North Melbourne and Sydney clubs, and now an ABC Green and Gold great. So, Ron Barassi, you're a legend right across the board, but there's an accolade that you've earned that won't appear in any honours list. Sport has its good and bads, but you are universally loved and respected by everyone. There can be no greater recognition.
0: Thank you, mate. It's very nicely put. I'll give you the money later.
1: Oh, you're terrific.
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1: I don't think there are any rules, HG. I think it's just a feel thing. You know what it's like.
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3: The game has just begun. And they're looking for a run. There's just one voice for the cricket, so they

0: The Sydney Cricket Ground, Thursday, the 3rd of January, 1985. The Prime Minister of Australia, Mr. Bob Hawke.
1: I'm very pleased to be able to pay this tribute to my good friend Alan McGilvray. I said recently, I can't think of anyone that I've met in any form of public life who has given so much enjoyment and happiness to so many people as Alan.
0: Some years earlier, another Australian Prime Minister, Sir Robert Menzies.
2: I'm delighted to tell you, as an Australian, that every Australian knows you. Every Australian who's interested in cricket, directly or indirectly, has heard you. And what we all like about you is that instead of regaling us on the state of the sky or the condition of the flowers or the seagulls on the ground or whatever it may be, you always tell us the state of play. Who hit that ball, where it went, what runs resulted, if any, and what the state of the game is.
0: Sir Robert Menzies. Alan McGilvray has completed a fine half century as a cricket commentator, and it's appropriate that his final broadcast in Australia was made in Sydney, the same ground where he first saw Test cricket 60 years before, when Arthur Gilligan's English team was touring in 1924-25.

0: Alan was a pupil at Sydney Grammar School, and he went on to captain the first 11. After school, he played grade cricket, firstly with Paddington and later with Waverley. Early annual reports describe him as a forceful left-hand batsman, a right-arm medium-pace bowler, and an excellent fieldsman. He topped the Sydney grade bowling averages in 1935-36 and headed the batting in the following season. He was selected in the New South Wales team in 1933 and played a total of 20 matches for his state, 12 of these as captain. To speak of Alan McGilvray the cricketer, here's another famous old boy of Sydney Grammar. At 90, he's the oldest living test cricketer in the world, Hunter Hendry.
1: I left, of course, before him, but I was closely associated with him practically from then on because we played together the old boys match and he captained that for two or three seasons that I played with him. And then, of course, he played with my club, Paddington. And that's really what gave him the start in cricket, because he was a very good all-rounder, Alan, you know. I remember being associated with him in an innings at Manly when we played, Paddington played Manly, and it was nasty sort of a wicket. And I don't know whether he got a century, he got into the 90s, I know that.
0: Was he unlucky not to have played for Australia, or was he just a very good cricketer?
1: Well, he was a very good cricketer, but he was, you know, at that time there were a hell of a lot of good players about, Norman, you fella. And you had to really be a bit outstanding, so to speak, to get into the test side. But he was a damn good all-rounder, I'll say that without any fear of contradiction.
0: But perhaps his fame, though, was the fact of his captaincy, that he was a very good tactician.
1: And he captained New South Wales, didn't he?
0: Mm. Yeah, and look at the players he had under.
1: Oh, of course.
0: Bill O'Reilly.
1: Yes, and they all...
0: Jack Fingleton.
1: They all respected him too very much. Yes, he was a natural. I'd put him down as a natural cricketer, you know, born cricketer.
0: Hello, I'm Norman May, and it's my pleasure now to introduce Alan McGilvray. I counted up, and you had 7 actual Australian players under you at various times in your games as captain. Did that give you a little bit of a problem trying to handle them when you realised maybe they were better cricketers?
2: Well, it gave me a sense of inferiority, because they were very experienced men like Bertie Oldfield. He was formerly captain, but then I replaced him. But I will say that all those men, and particularly Bill O'Reilly, came to me and said, whatever you want to do, fella, we're right with you. And I would say that the outstanding man and all that and supporting me, not only did the others not do it, but it was Bill O'Reilly. He was a great help to me.
0: Did he ever come to you, Alan, and say, I don't want a bowl during a match?
2: Yes, he did that against MCC, Gubby Allen's team. It was about 3 o'clock in the afternoon, and we'd taken a couple of wickets, and he said, I don't want a bowl. He didn't ask Bill questions, because he wouldn't have said that unless there was something wrong with him. I didn't inquire. But at 5 o'clock, he came up to me, and there were 5 wickets down, and he said, give us that ball. I just want to knock these fellows over, which he did. He got the 5 wickets in the last hour. We won the match. The first time MCC had been beaten in years. But when I went inside the dressing room, I had my locker next to him, and he sat down and took his boots off. And as he took the first sock off, he had 2 or 3 pairs of socks. There was a bit of blood around, and I just looked down at it, and then off came the toenail with it, inside the sock.
0: He was famous for his Irish temper. Now, one of your teammates told me that he used to stir him on the field by not returning the ball to him properly.
2: Yeah, that's right. Well, when Stan McCabe had him for a while, and of course Alan Kippax, but I think it was Stan that said to me, look, he gets into a lethargic attitude, particularly on the first day when there's not much reaction for his spin, and he'll just go in and roll the ball over and say, wait for the last day, and that's when he used to operate, because there was spin in the pitch. And Stan said to me, he'll get into that stage, and when you go out to mid-on and mid-off, let the ball be returned to you, and then relay it to Bill, and throw one at his ankles, one over his head, and he'd turn on you and say, can't you give it to me here? Waist high, you see. He knew we were doing it, but he used to react, and his reaction was centred at the batsman, not at me, but it was a good tip from Stan to say, get him stirred up a little bit, Mac. He knew we were at that, but he was such an artist in his work. You know, Bradman was an artist, Bill O'Reilly in the other sphere.
0: Well, you mentioned the other great name, the batsman Bradman. Did you ever play with Don Bradman?
2: Yes, I played against him, and with him I'd send a... do the latter, play with him.
0: Mm-hmm. Well, wasn't it actually the first match you played? It was in Melbourne that you went out to bat with him?
2: Yes, the first match up was 1933. We'd lost 2 or 3 wickets, and Don was still there overnight. And Kippy said to me, Alan Kippax said, you open the batting for your club, don't you, mate?

0: And I said, yes, I do. He said, well, you better go in with Don. The new ball's due in a run or two. Well, I got a shock in saying that to go out with Don. We walked on the field, 40, 45,000 people, my first match. My tummy was turning over and over. It was unbelievable, the feeling I had. And to walk out with a great little man. And all I had to do, really, was act as a runner and feed him with the strike as much as I could. Well, I did that fairly successfully for a while, but every time I got into the strike, there'd be a roar from the crowd, get out of the strike, we don't want to see you. It was Bradman they wanted to see. I didn't mind getting out of the strike. I just wanted to look at him from the other end. And that was a great education, to see the little man at work.
1: Of course, Bradman moved then from New South Wales to South Australia, and that, in fact, may have been your opportunity to be captain of New South Wales, and you came back later on, and you played against Bradman as when you were respective captains of your state, didn't you?
0: Yes, I did twice with him. I played against him twice, once in South Australia and once here as captain. I injured my back in the match in Adelaide at practice, and I was immobile. They strapped me up, and my arms were strapped to my body, and I just could not move my arms apart from below the elbows. And I couldn't get out of bed the next day, and the doctor kept me there with his strapping around me. And then I listened in, there were wickets falling, so I got up and threw a dressing gown on, and the boys put pads on me and boots and things. And all I wanted to do was try and save a follow-on. There was something like 20 runs wanted. And Tim Wall was bowling. I didn't have trouble with Tim, as long as I just short back lift. Remember, my arms are strapped to my side. And I saw Bradman put a man named Frank Wood on, and he was a slow bowler. And I saw him go up to him, and the next thing, in came the next ball. It was head high, a slow one, and I couldn't play it. I couldn't get my bat up to it, and it dropped on my stumps. It was a very clever bit of thinking by Don.
1: Well, in one sense, I think you got a square in Sydney, didn't you, when you came over to bat in Sydney?
0: And we planned a little leg side play, have him caught on the onside. Well, if you plan 1,000 planned, put it together 1,000 plans with Bradman betting. If you get one off in 1,000, you're dead lucky. Well, the first one I put into operation was to try and make him hit the ball finer. We had an in-swing bowler going across him a little bit, and I stepped myself on in an area where he always liked to break his duck, round about the square leg area, just push and run and get off the mark. Well, I blocked that and committed him to a shot on a fine leg, which he went for and touched. And Ray Little took a beautiful catch, and he was out second ball to this fast bowler. And he looked down at me, and I just said, I said a terrible thing to him then. And I said, you know, just dream about the 300 you're going to get, won't you? And he turned, and I never saw a look of annoyance on a man's face as he looked at me. I almost fell through the ground. However, I walked off the field, afternoon tea, and a great big man, he came from Wagga, and he said to me, look here. He said, I drove 350 miles to see this fellow bat, and now you got him out early for none, and when I go back, every time my wheel turns on the way back to Wagga, I'm going to say, McGilvray, I better stop it there. So I can't use the word that he used. But then I felt a little conscious of what I'd said, and I went down to Don in his room, and I said, Don, I'm not apologising for picking up your wicket, but I am apologising for my remark, which I don't think was gentlemanly, and I think it was unnecessary. Will you accept my apology? And he just

0: first general manager of the ABC, Sir Charles Moses.
1: Then came the era of Alan McGilvray, who was recommended to me by Monty Noble, the famous Australian captain. And I'd asked him for somebody who was... I felt we ought to have some experienced cricketer. And he said, well, I couldn't recommend anybody better than Alan McGilvray because, in my view, he's the best captain New South Wales has had. He himself had been captain of New South Wales and Australia. And he said, his knowledge of the game and his judgment is very, very sound. And if you can get him to broadcast, the thing was then to make a broadcaster out of a very fine cricketer, which we certainly did.
0: That appointment was made in 1934. Alan, can you recall your first broadcast?
2: Yes, I can. It was in Brisbane, and I merely did summaries. I was playing at the time, and I was captain of that team. And I used to go over the fence to the broadcasting point and do summaries at the end of play and the end of, a lunch session.
0: In those days, the test cricketers, under their contracts, were not allowed to write for newspapers or broadcast or anything like that. Was there any criticism of you as a player actually broadcasting?
2: Yes, a couple of members of the association came to me, and I think I was on the association then, representing Paddington, and they thought it was improper for me to be talking about it when I'm playing. But I pointed out I didn't sign any contract. There was no contract for Sheffield Shield. And I was enjoying it, and it left a mark on me. And I thought, no, this is good fun, if you can relate it. And I ignored that.
0: That your first actual experience in broadcasting Test cricket was the synthetic broadcast in 1938.
2: No, that's right.
0: And I suppose you've heard this recording hundreds of times, and you seem to pull a wry face when you hear yourself broadcast. This is the first sample we have of your broadcasting. It was done for a Fox Movie Town newsreel in 1938.
3: Barnes ball into Bradman. It's a short ball. Bradman moves back and pulls fiercely past square leg. Hutton running well from deep fine leg has no chance as the ball goes under the ropes for another four. That's four more to Bradman, taking his score to 97, a typical Bradman shot, giving the fieldsman no chance of saving a boundary. Now Ames throws the ball back to Farnes. Farnes turns, runs in, bowling to Bradman. His ball well pitched, Bradman moves forward, drives. Cotton at cover tries to cut it off, but is beaten by the pace of the ball, and it races away for another four. Mortimer Bradman taking his score to 101. A century in 130 minutes, a glorious innings by us, and Australia is now building herself in a very sound position, assisted by a great knock by Bradman.
2: I hate listening to it, but it makes me wonder when I reflect why on that performance I put on that Moses even thought fit to engage me for another season. It was a peculiar experience to sit down for the first time and try and do it. And then, of course, you've got the cable with six balls on it, and I'd dash through it. I'd get through those in about 2 minutes. And it took me a long while to realise, and in fact, it took all of us a long while to realise, that the over would take about 4.5 to 5 minutes. So when we finished those six balls, we had no further information, no cables. And so we used to look at the door for this young runner they had to come in from the decoding room and give you a bit of paper with the particulars on it. And then suddenly someone woke up and said, look, we're getting through this in 2 minutes. That means we had a lot of padding to do. See, as you well know, padding is the most difficult part of a cricket broadcast, particularly on radio. It was a marvellous piece of work by Moses to arrange all this and coordinate it. And until the end, you know, Norman, we were only about 1 minute behind the actual ball being hit in England. That's the speed they had. And Eric Scholl was the man they sent over from here. And he sent those cables in code, and they decode them, and they're right into us. And I thought it was remarkable, the speed that he was able to arrange Moses and set it up and make us live as though we were at the ground. It was what you call today motivation, but I don't think we used that word in my years.
0: Do you think synthetic broadcasting was a good preparation for your later actual live test broadcasting?
2: I think it must have been, particularly in regard to padding, as I term it. It gave me a lot of experience in filling in between overs, particularly when there's a delay. And if you're looking at overs bowled today, when in those years they were getting, you know, 18 or 28 ball overs, now you're lucky to get 12 six ball overs, as it proved in England. I think the rating overall, both sides, was about 12 and a half overs an hour. So that has been that early training, I would think, an advantage to me to fill in.
0: Yes, because when you go right back to those early days, there was a fairly long gap from the time you started broadcasting as a summariser to your first live test.

0: discussed, but take the war into account.
1: Yes.
0: It was about 12 years, wasn't it, from 1934 to 1946, your first test in Brisbane. Can you recall that first match?
1: I can remember certain incidents, but not the whole match. But that was the case of Don Bradman, where the Englishman thought he was caught in the gully by Jack Aiken. I didn't. I called that ball too. But the ball hit the bottom of the bat, and it hit the bat, then the ground, and skidded. The very reaction of the ball didn't fly like a catch. And when I heard the appeal, but the appeal was not a confident one. It was one another, you know. First, how's it, how, and second, it went up, but never together. And I didn't concern myself. And then there was some talk out there in the middle, and he's out, and Jack Aiken said, I caught it. And then the little fella Hassett down the other end, legs crossed, he wondered what was going on. He didn't think it was a catch, and natural acceptance of the ball. Lindsay just stood there and said, what's going on here? Mm. And he told me later that he didn't think it was a catch. Your first reaction is the best one. If you think about it again, go on with the first one. You're usually pretty right. You make a lot of mistakes, but you're far better to sticking your first opinion. And my reaction was immediate.
0: Because it was before the days of television. There was an enormous amount of publicity about that.
1: Yeah,
0: there?
1: I know.
0: Huge stories and arguments and things went on. But that one decision altered the course of cricket history, in a sense, didn't it?
1: I believe it did. Yeah, I believe it did. If Don had decided then, if it was to be his decision, and I haven't got any confirmation from him about it, but I felt there was some truth in it, he'd have disappeared off the scene, you see, and there'd be no 48 team, that great 48 team. Mm. And, of course, he became the general of all that.
0: Well, the thing about that series was the formation of that famous broadcasting team, Vic Richardson, Arthur Gilligan, and perhaps you'd like to hear the voice of Vic just talking about what happened in 1946-47.
2: I've had some magnificent times with you. Our first meeting in 1946 was with Arthur Gilligan when we formed that try.
3: Well, I won't say you formed that. It was Vic and Arthur in those years. But
2: 36 Arthur and I got together.
3: Yeah.
2: But the funny part about it was that Arthur and I were very great friends and enemies at one stage.
0: Well, friendly enemies, I think they became in broadcasting a very famous combination. The radio was the only instant form of communication. I doubt if there's been a more popular radio broadcasting team than that one.
1: No, they were the greatest I've ever knew, and I was taken into them just as a small boy. And they were the chief. Vic and Arthur was a common expression right around Australia. They were so popular.
0: I think the question, what do you think, Arthur, was almost a household term in Australia, wasn't it?
1: It was, yeah.
0: The ratings, you had some figures on ratings of those broadcasts. They were phenomenal.
1: I heard at one stage during that period, 59%. Now, I don't know much about ratings, but they tell me that's pretty high. Is it right? You'd know.
0: Well, if you had a television station that rated half that, you could float it on the stock exchange for a lot of money. You know, that's 59% phenomenal. To put it in perspective, the opening ceremony of the Brisbane Commonwealth Games rated 65. Mm. So that's on television. It's comparable to that.
1: Yeah.
0: As a great occasion. So you're getting this regularly, you know, with that team. Arthur was a very interesting fellow. He was a bit of a diplomat too, was he? He wouldn't really give an opinion, would he?
1: Oh, no. He was one that would never disagree with either Vic or I. Best example I've got on that, we had to talk for 40 minutes without the toss being made. Radio Australia wanted us to continue talking. And Vic and I decided to spin a coin, who would take the heavy roll and who would take the light. What would we use, you see? Well, we expanded our views on, I took the light or something, and I was quite definite that Vic was crazy, and I was absolutely right. And Vic had the same opinion as me. Oh, what nonsense, you'd say, a light roller wouldn't do anything, and so on, and so on. And we, half an hour of this, it's been dreadful for the listener, but we had to keep going. And so I turned to Arthur and I said, well, Arthur, you've heard us in these views. Give us your opinion. What roller would you use? And he said, I wouldn't use a roller at all.
0: Well, in 1946-47, England, of course, were well beaten, and that really wasn't surprising when you consider that they came from the end of the war and a ravaged country during the war years. How did the English players go when they reached Perth in a land of plenty where they could get their steak and eggs as much as they wanted?
1: Well, they did react very quickly. They were diving into restaurants and ordering all these lush foods. They said they all of them, I would have said, would have served in the services for 5 or 6 years. And mostly on hard rations. And then, of course, they dived into these lush foods and they started to break out in boils and rashes and carbuncles. I think Bill Edwards was the worst. And then, until they finally found out from medical advice, to take it easy and get accustomed to this type of food, which they hadn't tasted for 6 years. Once they got over that, it only took about 6 weeks now on top of it. But it did take a lot out of them, and they weren't a very good side. And we were on the threshold of a very, very

0: good side. And that team in 1946-47, not only notable, Alan, for the strong batting lineup of Bradman and company, but also for that famous fast bowling combination, Linville and Miller. Could you compare Linville and Miller, who many of the people wouldn't know now, most of the population under the age of 25, they think in terms of Lilly and Thompson. Would you compare them?
1: No, not in a sense of as comparison, no, because they were different. Lilly was a straight bowler, but he had the outswinger, that's all, and pace. Thompson was just sheer pace. By contrast, Linville was a far better mover of the ball. He could swing both ways, not perhaps as fast as Lilly, and on, of course, the other end, Miller could do both. He could swing and bounce. So the comparison, I think, is difficult, Norm, because of the different types of attack. But they were both very, very good combinations.
0: Of course, I've read about Linville, and they said one of his great attributes was his accuracy. And here's an extract from a broadcast of the test in 1946-47. Linville bowling, the commentator here is Hal Hooker.
2: Now, this is one of the most vital deliveries we've had in this match, and possibly, I might say, one of the most exciting we've had in the series. The fast bowler, twice hitting the stumps, and he's in line now for the hat-trick. The huge crowd here, you might hear the hubbub of excitement as Linville is all set and Wright is getting ready. And here comes that ball. Now we'll just see. They're waiting on that hat-trick. And Linville's bowling. And he misses it and just missed the stumps that was taken by Talon. Very, very close thing. The fieldsmen threw their hands in the air behind there, the sit fieldsmen. What a close thing. Well, it was worth being here today, Arthur. What excitement we have there.
3: The cigarette paper.
2: Arthur Gillingham just told me cigarette paper, meaning that the ball was that close to the stumps. Well, the total, 460 for nine. Yardley being 18, not out. Wright gets the score. And here's Linville coming in and bowling to Wright.
4: And he's bowling. He's bowling. Mr. Hattrick, and he's got three wickets and four balls. And so he is going to roll out for a total of 460.
0: So there it was, Ray Linville. Three wickets and four balls. All bowled, and the other ball almost bowled right. Now, that was indication that he could bowl fast and straight.
1: He could. I think the best comment I heard about Linville was from Len Hutton, who said, I've never known a man with the ability to bowl that fast in-swinging Yorker, from which he gained a lot of wickets, but his movement of the ball in the air and that in-swinging Yorker was absolutely beautiful to watch. There's the difference in the two types. Lilly, an outswinger, and pace. Linville, a controller of pace, good variation, and brilliant control of the in- and outswinger.
0: Of course, Keith Miller, his partner, was a much more unpredictable character as a bowler.
1: Well, there again, I'll quote Len Hutton and also Cyril Washbrook talking to them after the series. I think it was Len who said, I'd sooner face six overs from Linville than Miller when he was really flat out, just one over. That's what I'd prefer. He was a vicious bowler, Miller.
0: Of course, it wasn't only Linville and Miller. They had a fair bit of support. Who was it? Bill Johnston.
1: Of course, he supplemented that attack. And again, I'll quote Bradman, he had two bowlers. He had a man that could bowl this pace, and also he can swing him to spin. And he did that almost as well as he did his swing bowling. Alan Davidson tried that, but couldn't succeed as well as Bill Johnson.
0: Mm. Of course, it proved then that 46-47, Australia on the threshold of a wonderful era. And it was a couple of years before they went back to England, but there was one series in between the two English matches. That was when the Indians came out in 47-48, and I believe that we all talk about one memorable occasion during that tour.
1: Well, I think you're talking about Bradman's 100th hundred. Yes, I broadcast that particular ball that was bowled to him, and the studio announcer, he was just about to come in, said, and now we crossed to Randwick, to Lockie Melville, I think it was, and I hit the button, and I said, come back, this is history being made. And the announcer came back and said, Alan McGilvray's got some news, we'll go back to him for a moment. We got the 100th hundred, and the announcer took me, and they got the last two furlongs of that 6-furlong race.
0: Well, that was quite amazing.
1: Terrific bit of broadcasting, I think, on behalf of that studio announcer. But it was one of the great things in cricket. You could press that button and the studio announcer would come back to you, give the story, 100-100, the last two furlongs. Beautiful bit of work by the announcer.
0: The 1948 cricket team, captained by Don Bradman, had a wonderful tour of England, and Alan McGilvray was there for the first time as a commentator, a live commentator. And the first test was quite remarkable. I can recall an occasion there where Ray Linville was injured. Keith Miller was bowling to Len Hutton. He bowled bouncers. And here's your description of what happened towards stumps on the second day.
5: Now, Miller comes in to bowl.

0: to Hutton. He's hit him on the shoulder, and it's right up in the shoulder. He bounced from there to Callum, and I can hear those boos. They can tell you the story. Barnes, four overs, one maiden, none for 11. Barnes, four overs, one maiden, none for 11. Hutton is rubbing his shoulder. Miller is receiving continual abuse from the crowd for the short one that he bowled, that Hutton ducked, and that hit him on the shoulder. Hutton is 59 not out, Compton 36, and the booing continues. Miller runs in and refuses to bowl. He comes up to the wicket, and it's difficult for a bowler to bowl with continual booing going on as you approach the wicket. But they'll settle down in a minute. Miller runs in again, bowling to Hutton, and it's four. Nice shot down the fine leg for four from Hutton to take him on a 63. A very nice fine leg glance, and that stumps for the night.
1: The expert commentator there was Arthur Gilligan.
2: I don't like this booing when a fella's running up to bowl. I think the crowd here this evening was behaved disgracefully. If the crowd out in the outer do it, but I do hate to hear people in the members' pavilion booing and making an exhibition like that. I think it's terrible.
1: No, well, on that occasion, Alan, Arthur Gilligan made a real forthright statement.
3: Oh, he got very cross with the members at Trent Bridge. And over the air, he said some dreadful things. He was ashamed of the members and this sort of thing. We cooled him down, so settle down a bit, Arthur. He's all right. Miller will handle it. He did handle it well. He brought the crowd back to normal.
1: Well, that particular match had a quite remarkable finish, and here's your description of what happened at the end of that game.
0: Back with Young. 2 for 93, Barnes 60, Hassett 20. Up comes Young, left arm round the wicket to Barnes. He swings it round. Down it goes, right down to the boundary for four. And they've pulled the stumps out, but it's only 97. 97 is the score, and they're running off the field with the stumps. They still want another run. Barnes is back in the room. He's got the stumps. Now, this is an extraordinary thing. I've never seen it happen before. They all grab the stump, run off the field. Barnes is back in the pavilion. He's got one stump with him. He comes back, stump in hand, and back he comes onto the ground.
4: The score was only a tie.
0: The score's a tie. Well, that's the most everyone on the players thought that the game was over. Now they've all got to put the stumps back, and Barnes has to run back from the pavilion with his stump.
1: Well, what an incident that was. I mean, what happened under the laws of cricket in a situation like that?
3: Well, I thought, when I saw the umpire Chester take a stump as well, I thought, he's drawn stumps. That's the end of the day's play. And I debated with myself for a long time what I should do, and I went down to the dressing room at the end of the day, and I asked to see Mr. Chester, and I told him what I thought, and he ordered me out of the room. Get out of here. How dare you criticise my decision? And I said, well, I hope I haven't hurt your feelings, but I thought stumps drawn is stumps drawn. Well, not discuss the matter. I was very cheeky to do it anyhow. I shouldn't have done it my first year in England, but I was young, I suppose. And however, we went down to Sussex a few weeks later, and I was having a drink in there with Maurice Tate and a couple of others, and Chester was next table to me, and he looked over at him. He said, young man, you were quite right, but don't you ever do that again to me.
1: One of the things about your broadcasting which has always impressed me is the fact that you said that you should never forecast what's going to happen in a game of cricket, and you've stuck by that down the years, and you never do. Now, of course, the great match in 1948 was the fourth test at Leeds, and again a broadcast extract where you have something to say about one of your co-commentators, John Arlott, and here it is.
0: Now, Miller is about to bowl to Yardley. He's bowled. All out. England are all out, 496. It's not as healthy a score as I anticipated might after the start this morning, but nevertheless, it's still a very good one, and it's going to be hard for Australia to pull this game out and win it from here. But I'm still not prepared to say, although John Arlott doesn't agree with me. He says that England can't lose. I think that we... You never know in a game of cricket.
1: Well, Alan, that wasn't a bad forecast, because that ended up as the greatest win probably by an Australian team in history after England scored 496 in the first innings.
3: Yes, it was definitely the greatest win I could ever imagine to get those runs in that time with a quarter of an hour to spare. But I didn't disagree with John very much, but I never like to say the game of cricket. I wouldn't predict a game of cricket.
1: England closed on the last morning, sitting Australia 404 to win in just over 5.5 hours. Now we can hear the end of that very, very exciting test with Bradman and Morris, of course, were the key players for Australia. But let's hear the broadcast of the end of that.
5: And although it wasn't policy to use a pace bowler all day long, whenever he was called upon, he did his job on a wicket.
4: that if it suited any bowler, certainly suited a spinner. There was no leg spinner in the England side except Hutton, or Compton when he bowled his left arm googly, and neither of those looked good enough to worry great batsmen who were bent on taking up England's challenge of fast runs. They took it up and they met it. Well, now Cranston comes to meet to Boulder Harvey. Harvey picks him off his toes, hits him to the long arm boundary, and he's stolen a stump, and the ball's crossed the boundary, and it's all over.
1: So what was the state of the pitch like?
3: It was dreadful. I went down the night before at the end of the play, and there was a deep hole on a good length where for a leg spinner would have been dangerous. If you recall that Norman Yardley put Hutton on to bowl for three or four overs, and Hutton had no alternative. He had to just sort of try and get someone to spin in that area. It was badly broken up by the bowlers. And Bradman realised the possibility of danger, and he went after him. I think he got 38 runs off three overs or four overs and put him out of the attack. But then Norman got criticised for putting Hutton on. Well, he put him on before lunch. There's still 380 runs to get. Who wouldn't have done it? But that was unfair criticism. But when I was up, and we were very high up in that pavilion, and I could not see Bradman's right foot in the crease. It was in a hole about 8 or 9 inches deep, and he was buried in it, 1 foot. Now, how could you get your balance in that? And the pitch itself was badly cracking up. No, it was a great performance. On a wicket, one-leg spinner, Clary Grimmett, a Bill O'Reilly, Australia wouldn't have got 100.
1: See, that a lot of people, of course, know about Don Bradman. They don't remember Arthur Morris. Now, Arthur Morris, in that series, scored nearly 700 runs. He must have been a magnificent player in 1948.
3: Very close to not getting into the side at all. If you remember, that side had Billy Brown, and he had a wonderful season in 1938 over there playing for Australia. And Bradman decided he wanted a left and right-hand combination. And
1: because the other man was Sid Barnes, wasn't
3: he? Yeah. He said he wanted the vigour of Barnes against the placid play, the beautiful play of Brown, and a left-hander, and he put Morris in. And the character of that innings is the equal of Bradman's, you know, although Bradman gets more of the mention, as you so rightly said.
1: Well, that particular game at Fourth Test Leeds 1948, would you rate that the greatest Test match you saw?
3: Yes, the greatest Test match. We shouldn't have won it. And it came from nowhere. And there it was at the finish. And I will say that John Arlott wasn't very happy at the end of the day, having said Australia had no chance. And he said to me, I'll never, Alan, discount an Australian team, particularly when Bradman's in it.
1: Well, the game, of course, goes on without Bradman, goes on without anybody when they retire. But I've got an extract here of your broadcasting in the 1950-51 series, which is Freddie Brown's team, the next tour of Australia. And I'm sure that you'll remember this. It's the first three balls of the day's play.
6: First ball, Miller comes back and cracks it hard into the covers. It's through the covers now. Washbrook, Hutton is chasing it. It passes Washbrook and goes out for four. Pretty short run and he hit hard, and that's a good start and a good sign of cricket that we might get today. Well, I do sincerely hope we can have a good look at Miller today, and if that's any indication, well, we're going to see a nice day. Now, it's four from the first ball bowled, and Miller moves on to 28, and the score is three for 258. Bets are again to Miller. Miller cracks the next one. It's through again. Another four. Same shot that time. Coming back to that short one, he crashed it through the covers there. Again, Hutton runs out to cover to pick up the ball, and it bounced back about 15 yards from the pickets after they hit it so hard. And another four from the two first balls now. Two fours. Miller is 32, and it's 3 for 262. Now a very deep field as Hutton is left down deep in cover. As the bets are both to Miller. Miller short. This one's short and he goes through, and I think it's another four. It's Park Washbrook. It's four again. Yes, just into the fence.
1: Keith Miller. Typical performance?
3: Well, typical. He had a set about Betts, so that was his intention. Betts was right on top of them most of that tour, and he did it, and he did it well. He's done that so often. I mean, you go back to 48, when Harvey came out and took 100 in his first test match against England. Miller protected him. He only got 50-something, Miller, but he gave it away for Harvey and guided him through. So a great, powerful cricketer, but a powerful thinker of the game too. A very astute man, Keith Miller.
1: But what a player. I mean, can you compare him, say, with the modern-day Ian Botham?
3: Well, I suppose you must, Norman. He's a powerful hitter. He's more powerful than Miller, really. And he's got a performance that you can't really let go. His performance is magnificent. So you must look at those two types of players and put them together as great potential match winners, either with bat or ball. And both were, and one is still.
1: In that tour in 1950-51, quite a remarkable performance by England's captain, Freddie Brown, with what appeared to be a fairly weak team.
3: It was a weak team.

0: he had no support. He lost it in Sydney on the test match here when he lost two bowlers and he had to bowl 40 overs himself. And originally he was a slow bowler and he bowled medium pace. But he pulled together a team by sheer ability as leader. I have a great regard for Purdy Brown as a leader, and it was leadership that took them through. And, you know, they might well have won the Ashes that tour. The Brisbane test was a difficult one and a very bad wicket. But the luck ran with Australia. And I think, as a result of it, Australia were the better side in that series. But Freddie made it a good contest.
1: Well, one of the other features was the magnificent performance of Len Hutton as a batsman and the very poor performance of Dennis Compton.
0: Well, wasn't that strange, you know? He started off well, and Red Simpson, he was starting pretty badly too, and then it was reversed. I remember having a talk to them, and Keith and Dennis said to me, "Will you tell Reg what you Australians do when you're in a trot, as they call it?" I said, "Well, the object here is to go out hitting a few in the middle and try and get your confidence back." Reg went and did that, and Compton was asked by Simpson after the last test. He said, "Mac, tell Compton what you fellas do out here." it was quite interesting that Dennis had a very, very bad tour for such a good player.
1: Mm. Well, the Australian team just last year, the absolute dependence on Alan Border as a batsman. Can you recall a series that one player stood out so much as a batsman as Len Hutton did in 1950?
0: No, Len stands alone there, and he was a very disappointed man that he wasn't getting more support. Len is a very sensitive fellow, and he's all England when he's out there. He's 100% England, as the Australian bowlers found out. Now, I don't know that I've ever experienced a tour like that where he was so predominant and was getting no support.
1: See, Len Hutton won the Ashes in 1953 and came back in 1954 with Tyson and Statham and Bedser. And he came back with what seemed to be a definite plan of how to play the Australians.
0: He did, and I'm aware of that because I discussed it with him early in the tour and I talked about it, and I said, "Well, Len, you don't seem to have the strength in your combination that Australia has." He said, "No, we will beat you." There was no doubt about that. And I said, "Well, I suppose you've got plans." He said, I've got just a simple operation. He said, "I'm going to give Australia less balls to hit than they give us." And I said, "Well, that's going to be interesting." Well, as I took it out on the end of the tour, Australia bowled 1,560 more balls in a difference of 58 runs on the two sides. So he kept his promise. And sometimes he was nearly getting the message from the umpires to quicken up your field placing. But his attitude was as he determined, less balls than they give us. 1,560 balls in a difference of 58 runs from two sides. That's putting on a performance and succeeding, isn't it?
1: Well, he showed his determination and character by having to drop Alec Bedser, which was very controversial at the time, to let Tyson and Statham do all the bowling.
0: Well, he had a new tactic there, you see. Tyson took only one wicket for 160-odd in the first test match in Brisbane, and he decided he saw pace there, and a man named Alf Gover, who was a Surrey coach, he was out here at the time, and he took Tyson under his wing, shortened his run. He used to come from almost under the sideboard before he came into the view from me, from the broadcasting's point of view. He shortened his run, quickened him up, and he was one of the fastest bowlers I ever saw. And so Len decided that he would stay with pace. And I must also remember that Alec Bedser had shingles on that tour, and I think that might have influenced Len. But I don't think, if you ask Alec Bedser, not he'd commit himself, was very happy about being dropped. And if I'd have been Alec Bedser, I wouldn't either. But the pattern was set, that's what he wanted, and he took home the Ashes.
1: Yes, he did, and of course English cricket was getting stronger. On the other hand, Australian cricket was going downhill. And I think the 56 tour, he went back to England there, that could have been the rock bottom for Australia.
0: Well, I think there they were unfortunate in the preparation of two pitches. The one at Manchester was a disgrace, really. Insofar the committee themselves were concerned about it. I remember being in the committee room after the first day, I think it was, and Don Brabham was there and Bill O'Reilly and myself, and the committee asked us would we go out have a look at the pitch. Don and I went out, Bill wouldn't go. He didn't think there was a pitch there.
1: It was on this particular pitch where Jim Laker got his 19 wickets.
0: Yes, that's right.
1: Now, was it possible, do you think, for anybody to play him? Could Brabham have handled him on that pitch?
0: No. I don't care how anyone. No one could have handled that. When you see Ray Lindwell play from his crease and the ball just short of a length, bounce over his head, bounced over the keeper's head from fairly just up short of a length, and the slip man chased after it, and he couldn't get it before it hit the boundary. So that was how fast it was going for an off spinner.

0: But it was one of the worst pitches I ever saw. The first ball at Linville bowled. It ball hit the ground. A cloud of dust came out of the pitch. And I remember Colin Cowdery standing looking in amazement. And then at lunchtime, there were pictures published, the groundsman sweeping the pitch. And at lunchtime on the first day, you couldn't see the groundsman from the boundary because of the dust. Now, that they had marled it. It's like a very, very fine manure. And it had a soft top. There was no basis to it. Once it hit that, well, the ball either spin or run along the ground. It was just impossible to play on it.
1: Well, do you consider then that Laker's 19 wickets is the greatest single bowling performance in Test history?
0: It must be recorded as such, but I think he had every advantage. But then I asked myself another question. Another good spinner was in the side, Tony Locke. Why was it that Tony Locke took only one wicket?
1: Well, of course, Laker and Locke came back to Australia with a very strong team in 1958-59, and this is when Richie Beno took over as captain of Australia. Quite an interesting series in the sense that it was unexpected for Australia to get back those Ashes. I think they won 4 and nil or something.
0: Yeah.
1: But was Laker the bowler in Australia? He was in England.
0: No, by no means. He took only 15 wickets, I think, in 4 test matches. He didn't play in Adelaide. I remember in Adelaide, the board was showing up Locke, and then Locke would come out of the board, then Laker would go in, and then down would come Laker, and in go Locke. There was a lot of confusion in that dressing room that day whether Laker should play. But I think I go back to the fact that a man named Norman O'Neill came into the scene then, and I remember I was playing snooker on the Perth Club that night, and Norman came in. I had not met Norman, and he asked me, when I finished, could I have a talk to you? So I finished, went a yarn to him, and he said, this fellow Laker, can I get to him? And I said, you've got to be good, Norman. He's pretty quick. But if you get to him, just watch that one, he can drift away from you. But I think if you get to him, I just like to ask myself a question. How will he react? And Norman hit a beautiful 100 that day, and he absolutely thrashed Laker. And Laker didn't enjoy that.
1: Yeah, but the Test series itself, I can remember England in Brisbane in the first Test, 19 before lunch, 140.

0: for 232 as Lindsey Klein comes out. The last man. Last man for Australia. Two balls to go in this test match. All back at his bowling mark. He will bowl to Klein. And here's the single that wins the match for Australia. He's out!
1: He's right out! Right out!
2: The stumps are found.

0: Bill said at the last minute, I don't think I'll go, I'll hang around. So off Keith and I went. We got to the airport, asked the pilots, and no, they didn't know. So we didn't know till we got back to Sydney, and then it happened. Keith had written his article, and we got the news that it was a tie. I know I got a very sharp message from general manager that I wasn't there.
1: So that series, in particular, right through, let's take it, the first match was tied, the second match won by Australia, the third match by the West Indies, the fourth was a draw in Adelaide, and then the very exciting final test match. And one of the most remarkable incidents in the history of cricket occurred very close to the end of that game, and we'll hear the actual broadcast of what happened.
2: Graph now 3, Australia 7 for 254. Four runs to go. All set with Ballantyne again to Grout. Four runs Australia require. This ball outside the off stump, and Grout chops it down very close to the off stump. He may have touched his wicket. Alexander's appealing. They're running in the meantime. They've gone through for two. They're looking for a third, but the ball is coming back. Alexander's appealing there for dismissal, suggesting that Grout went back onto his
3: wicket.
2: The bail certainly came off.
3: The bail came off, there's no doubt about that.
2: And the umpires are conferring at the moment.
3: He's either bailed or else he's hit wicket, one or the other.
2: They're still conferring. Obviously, the square leg umpire didn't see it. We'll just have to wait. Oh, the West Indies are extremely disappointed.
3: They're giving him not out. Well, what do you know about that? And so there's a mystery story, the story of the fallen bail.
1: And that was a great phrase coined by Johnny Moyes, wasn't it? That everybody's called it that since.
0: That's right, yeah. He coined it well, didn't he? Right on the spot.
1: This is the description, your description, of the final part of that game. Now, that was almost, or probably just as exciting as the finish of the tied test. Now, you've heard the broadcast of the tied test a few moments ago, and one of the great skills of broadcasting is the capacity to be clearly heard in a very exciting situation, but still manage to give that air of excitement. And I think this is a classic broadcast by Alan McGilvray, the final of the fifth test

0: back to it. Oh, that he got him in the pads. It didn't, but just flicked away out the point. Oh, he was late on getting that one. He was right in front of everything there.
1: Eight Look for at two all for those kids there.
0: Now it's Valentine again to Martin. Martin back to it, cracking it back along the wicket. Valentine fields. How many balls have we got to go, Jack?
2: Five to go.
0: Five balls to go in this over. 8 for 2, 5, 6. 1 to tie, 2 to win. Valentine to Martin. Miss hit. One run. Smith's too far. Valentine to Martin. Martin comes back. Hits in the air. He's got no. It'll be safe. They can't get near it. They've run one. It's a tie. Now again, the crowd all over the field. Alexander getting very annoyed. They're waving them off the field. It's a tie. A tie at the moment. 8 for 2, 5, 7. Mackay's facing Valentine. It's cool. Boys, and that's the game over. That's the game for Australia. The boys on the field now. Someone fielded the ball. Whatever they do, the umpires are going for their lives. The players are rushing. There are hundreds and hundreds of people on this ground, and the fastest man on the field is Hoy. He's being tackled. He threw about four tackles. He makes the members stand. But where's umpire Eagle? I don't know where he is. They're all over the ground as the players have dashed off. The result of this game, that Australia have won it on the final result of byes. When Alexander missed that one from Valentine outside the off stump, and Australia have won this test match by 2 wickets.
3: I found it fascinating to hear you broadcast there, that when you get into a very exciting situation, that your broadcast almost becomes cryptic in the number of words you say.
4: Well, I think that's what you learn as you go along, Norman. As you well know, when the crowd are behind you, you must be sure you're in front of them, and you must work closer to the mic. And drop your levels, but work the mic either on top of it and around it, and to get the message over, because the crowd will beat you, particularly at Melbourne when big crowds there, and it's like a hollow stadium, and it resounds back at you. And so you, if you work very close, you get the voice over with a bit more clarity.
3: The series itself, how do you rate that particular series?
4: Oh, it was a very exciting one. It was what Australia needed. They were on the up then, you know. And it was only that two captains did it. I'll never say that Frank Worrell did it alone. It was Richard that supported him. And they went out their way to provide entertainment. Not only did they provide entertainment, we saw some brilliant bowling, we saw some brilliant batting, good fielding, a lovely combination of two captains who worked together, both wanting to win, of course, but setting up the situation. There's a lot of people out there, a lot of people listening. We've got to get to them, and they helped us all. They helped the press, they helped the radio, and they certainly helped the ABC and the provision they made for people listening.
3: Well, you said that the 1948 match Leeds, Don Bradman's team against England, was the greatest match you saw. Is there a match, a comparable match, around the 60s in the Benno era that you would relate to the tie test?
4: Yes, and I would put that match when Benno, batting round the wicket, beat England when they were in a situation where they couldn't lose. But Benno changed it, and that was a great test match all the way through, 5 days.
3: This was Manchester 60.
4: That is right.
3: Yes.
4: That is right. That was a beautiful test match. You know, even when Davidson went out with McKenzie, well, he didn't go out with McKenzie, he came in last. He 2-3 wickets fell before McKenzie arrived, and they put on 90-odd for the last wicket. That was sensational cricket. Davidson decided to push runs on. He hit David Allen out of the ground. He just played a defensive shot and went right out of the ground. And they fought back, those two men. And then England came out of it. Dexter played a beautiful innings of 76 and just wrapped up England. Then suddenly Benno came round the wicket. He took Dexter. Next ball, he took May. Then it was a beautiful finish. And Australia came from nowhere. They shouldn't have won it. I always said that England lost it. And maybe that's right, but maybe I'm wrong too.

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5: Yeah, good chat with Jared Reid, the assistant coach of the Devils VFLW team. I've just pulled up the YouTube clip of that grand final back in 97 on a very muddy and sodden North Hobart Oval, and he's already got one under his bag as it rolls on in the background, 4 in 7 minutes.

0: mates, and good to see that that memory is still being lived out by footy followers across the state. A pivot now, though, to another issue taking place in the heart of Hobart. When it was announced that the Swisher building was being sold off, we knew the basketballers that called it home would need to find a new place to play. But what about the skateboarders? The She Shreds group had their own mini skate park in the same building, but now they'll have to find somewhere new to skate as well. What does it mean for the group? Adele Crawford-Sherrin is treasurer of the local She Shreds group, and she joins me on the line now. Hello to you, Adele.
1: Hi, how are you?
0: Yeah, really well, thank you. Just firstly off the top, tell us a bit about She Shreds, what it is, what it's all about, and its significance in the Hobart skateboarding scene.
1: So She Shreds is a not-for-profit association group

0: programs. We've got free access Sunday sessions for everyone to come and get involved in. And we also run some after-school programs and high-performance programs as well.
1: So the group has sort of spent a bit of time and continues to spend time at the Elizabeth College Skate Park up in North Hobart. That's outdoors, though, not all weather. You did find an indoor home in the Swisher building, which must have been a real boon when that came about.
0: Yeah, so that facility over the last few years has allowed the girls to continue to skate multiple times per week after school because they've got access to an environment with lights and some undercover from the weather and the cold.
1: So what becomes now of the She Shreds group, given that the building's now being sold off and you'll need to find a new indoor home, I suppose, to continue on if you want to sort of skate out of the rain and out of the elements?
0: Yeah, so for the moment we are finished up with the building that we were in and we're pivoting to some skate park activities. So Rosny has access to lights at night, so that'll get us through a little bit of time until we hopefully find a new space. So we're looking for that space at the moment, and we will also need to look at how we engage with sponsorship and potentially some funding arrangements to make that happen.
1: Is there potential for a new sort of, purpose-built facility, or is it the case of moving into somewhere else or finding a shed or a warehouse that you can lease out? How does it sort of work from here for your group?
0: Yeah, so at the moment we've been speaking to local councils to see if there's any way that we could arrange like a lease arrangement to support finding a facility that would be fit for purpose. So it does need to have quite high ceilings to be able to build the kind of ramps and things in there that the girls need to be able to practice and achieve their own personal goals.
1: And how big of a, what did an indoor facility mean for the group? I mean, obviously it meant that you could skate whether it was raining outside or not, but did you see sort of an increase in numbers and participation and that sort of thing as a result of having the roof over your head?
0: Yeah, so I think keeping the girls engaged, so attracting them in the first place is great, but being able to have them continue year after year does rely on some consistency of being able to keep going through winter. And the indoor facility is really key to be able to do that.
1: Your organisation's been around for a few years now and it's sort of implanted itself in the Hobart skateboarding and Tasmanian skateboarding community. How has it helped girls skateboarding really blossom in Tassie? And have you sort of attracted young skateboarders to the group that without She Shreds might not have ever found their way into skateboarding?
0: Yeah, so we have a whole range of different girls come and participate. Some of those girls haven't found something in different sporting models that suited them, but they've really clicked with skateboarding and they've found a space and people around them that they can gel with and be included and feel really comfortable to get to know and interact with week on week. So that's really special. For others, it's just part of a range of different things that they do. We also have a program on a Sunday afternoon, which is called Mums of Shreds, but essentially for adult women to come and interact with skateboarding as well.
1: And how do you find the skills of our local sort of skateboarders here in Hobart? Are there any that sort of jump off the page and show some real talent, or is it all about the participation in the community side of things more primarily?
0: I think it's a bit of both. Every girl has a different goal. Some are there to build that community and have a sense of connection. Others have specific goals. We have one girl who has recently gone over to Melbourne and participated in a competition in Melbourne, which is really great. So she's looking at building her skills and getting into that competitive side of things as well.
1: Yeah, it's really cool. Well, we hope that you're able to find a new home and things sort of pan out in the way that you hope that they do, a roof over the head of the She Shreds skateboarding group so you can continue to do your thing. Rain, hail or shine. Adele Crawford, Sharon, thanks so much for jumping on and having a chat on Grandstand.
0: Thank you.
1: Adele Crawford, Sharon there. She's the treasurer.

of the local chapter of the She Shreds all-girls skateboarding group, who potentially without an indoor home after the sale of the Swisher building up in the Hobart at CBD. We knew about the, I guess, effects on the local basketballers and what it might do for them without a place to play. But you might not have known that out the back they had a little skate park going and a pretty good setup for the She Shreds girls. And we hope that they can find something to fill the void. And we thank Adele Crawford-Sharon for the chat.

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2: Welcome to the Sporting Witness podcast with me, Kit Holden. Today, we're going to Union Berlin Football Club in Germany and the story of the fans who built their own stadium. It's the final day of the football season in 2023, and German Bundesliga team Union Berlin have just scored a late winner against Werder Bremen to qualify for Europe's biggest tournament, the UEFA Champions League. Union Stadium, the Alte Försterei, explodes with noise. Nestled in the forests of southeast Berlin, the 100-year-old football ground is the beating heart of this community, with 22,000 people cramming onto its old-fashioned standing terraces every weekend. Yet it has never seen anything like this. This is the greatest success in Union's history, and one which would have been unthinkable just a few years earlier. Back in 2008, Union had come perilously close to losing their stadium forever.
3: I can still picture the fans sitting on the empty terraces and crying as they said goodbye to the old stadium.
2: Sylvia Weisheit is a lifelong Union fan and first went to the Alte Försterei as a teenager in the 1970s, when Union were perennial underdogs in communist East Berlin.
3: My first game was in 1977, a 2-0 win in the pouring rain. The emotions I experienced there were unforgettable, and I was hooked. Ever since then, the Alte Försterei Stadium has been like my living room.
2: Yet by 2008, both the club and the stadium had fallen on hard times. Like many teams from the former East Germany, Union had struggled to adapt to the new capitalist system after the fall of the Berlin Wall, and had spent much of the 1990s and 2000s battling to stave off financial disaster. The Alte Försterei, which had barely been renovated since the communist era, was crumbling. Weeds were growing in the terraces, and the stadium fell woefully short of the official requirements to host professional league football.
3: In order to stay in the Alte Försterei, we had to renovate. If we hadn't done so at that moment, then we would have risked losing our license to play in the stadium.
2: For many years, there had been talk of moving Union to a different location in another part of the city. Yet, as Sylvia explains, that was unthinkable for the club's diehard supporters.
3: If you lose your home, you also lose a part of your identity.
2: The only way to save Union's home was to rebuild it from the ground up.
3: At that time, I was working for a company owned by the club president, Dirk Zingler. He said, "Sylvia, I want you to be in charge of this project."
2: She was soon wondering what she had got herself into. At the time, Union only had 8 employees and had only recently avoided bankruptcy. The club simply did not have the resources for such an ambitious project.
3: We had received a construction grant of €600,000 from the local district council, but the rest we had to sort out ourselves.
2: There was no way to afford both the materials and the labor they needed. So the club considered a radical solution.
3: The question we asked ourselves was, will the fans help us?
2: Union fans had frequently come to the club's rescue in the past, organizing huge fundraising campaigns to save Union from bankruptcy in the 1990s and 2000s. Union put out an open call for volunteers to help with the renovation.
3: The president took 5 minutes to think about whether the fans would help us. If we had known how many would come forward, he wouldn't even have needed that long.
2: Within a week, 200 Union fans had signed up. In the weeks and months that followed, that number just kept growing.
3: We were overwhelmed. I even had people ringing me up who had nothing to do with Union, who had heard about the project and wanted to support us. When we started building, everyone knew it was the beginning of a new era.
2: Until the Försterei was ready, Union were forced to play their home games at the Friedrich Ludwig Jahnsport Park, a stadium once home to their hated East Berlin rivals, BFC Dynamo. According to Sylvia, that was a bitter pill for the Union fans to swallow.
3: It wasn't just a football rivalry. It was also political. In the communist era, Union were always the underdogs. Our players were never called up to the national team because you had to play for BFC Dynamo to play for the national team.
2: This meant that the fans were particularly motivated to help with the renovation project.
3: It was a case of a whole community coming

0: coming together. There were difficult economic times in 2008 and 2009, but our community came together to get behind a single goal, to rebuild our stadium.
1: Over the course of the next 13 months, a total of 2,333 people volunteered. Fans, working in shifts and marshalled by Sylvia, painted railings, put up new fences, renovated stairwells and toilets, transforming their dilapidated stadium. Most significantly, they took up and relayed an extraordinary 4,000 cubic metres of concrete. Most of them weren't professional construction workers. They were just ordinary fans who turned up in all weathers, from bitter snowstorms in winter to baking 35-degree heat in summer.
0: We even had fans who used up 11 weeks of holiday over the course of 2 years to help us. That was amazing.
2: Das war einfach genial.
3: You had a lot of different people from a lot of different backgrounds. Some of them were familiar with working on a building site, others less so. Can you tell us about some of the characters that stick in your memory of all those people that you worked with over the year?
2: Ich meine, ich kann ganz viele Geschichten erzählen.
0: There's so many stories. But one I remember well is Hadi. Hadi was an Union fan who lived in Brazil at the time and had his own company there. When he heard about the project, he talked to his wife and said, "Can you look after the business for a while? I need to go. It really matters to me that I go back and support my club by working on that building site."
1: While the fans were making history on the building site, Union's players were doing the same on the pitch. In the 2008-09 season, the team won promotion to the second division for the first time in 5 years.
0: It was perfect. We won promotion, and in the very same year, we had the opening of the new renovated stadium. You couldn't have written a better script.
2: Besser kann man ein Drehbuch nicht schreiben.
1: 2 months later, in July 2009, the stadium was finally finished. And the club celebrated its official reopening with a friendly against crosstown rivals Hertha Berlin.
2: Ich glaube, das Spiel war an dem Tag einfach nur Nebensache.
0: The football was secondary that day. The real highlight was that we were back home, where we belonged. It was very emotional and everyone had tears in their eyes.
1: It proved to be the start of a golden age for Union. In 2019, they won promotion to Germany's top tier for the first time in their history.
4: Union Berlin entered the Bundesliga for the first time ever, sparking wild celebrations among their players and their fans.
5: They're a team that have gone through reunification after everything that happened in Germany, the social demand.
6: About FC Union Berlin, because there's a real lovely story around them this season.
7: But it's all about the fans, because this is a real community club as well. The fans helped to build the stadium there.
5: Physically build their stadium as in labor. That meant something to their history, to their ideology, to what they've had to go through, what that club represents to them.
1: By 2023, they were in the Champions League, going toe-to-toe with European giants like Real Madrid and Napoli.
8: So they'll go into the Champions League along with RB Leipzig and Union Berlin, who qualify for the first time in their history.
3: Do you think that Union would be where they are now in the Champions League, in the Bundesliga, in the first division of German football, had it not been for that project and the renovation of the stadium by the fans in 2008 and
2: 9?
0: Absolutely not. What we did then laid the groundwork for the entire development of the club ever since.
1: The names of the volunteers were immortalized on a memorial which now stands in one of the stadium beer gardens. A towering pillar made of iron beams and topped with a huge red construction helmet. It stands as a reminder of the club's unique debt to its own fans.
0: There were so many great people who had such great ideas and dedicated so much. I think everyone got to know the Union fans from a completely different perspective. Even me.
1: Sylvia Weisheit, ending that edition of the Sporting Witness podcast. It was presented by me, Kit Holden, and it was a Whistledown production for the BBC World Service.
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18: And welcome to today's programme with me, Adi Adedoyin. Coming up.
19: I think it was last week my wife was like, "Hey, Scotty, you're like
12: first guy in PGA Tour history to have like three solo runner-ups in a row. I'm like, yeah, it's probably because the guy who's playing that good figured out a way to

0: least win one of those. He didn't come second at all three.
1: Scottie Scheffler has finished second in his last three tournaments, including the Masters. Can he go one better this week and defend his US PGA title? More from him later in the program. But first, it's another huge day in what's been a fascinating English Premier League title race. Can second place Manchester City keep themselves in with a chance of catching the leaders, Arsenal?
2: Haaland through to Marmoush, and Marmoush has taken that beautifully. And that's what Bernardo Silva's been insisting upon for the last few minutes. Revving them up for more. You never know, one more at the end of the season could make all the difference.
1: So Manchester City take on Crystal Palace shortly in what is their game in hand over the Premier League title favourites Arsenal. Win and they'll move 2 points behind the leaders with two games to go. But if they lose, Arsenal will have the chance to win the Premier League title as early as Monday. Sport Today's John Bennett is here. No room for error for Manchester City tonight, John. Arsenal fans will be cheering on Palace. Can Palace test this City side?
3: Well, Adi, Manchester City's home record makes them big favourites, I think, to keep the drama going in this title race. Arsenal fans won't like us saying this, but probably from the neutral's point of view, we want it to go to the final day, don't we? But let's see what happens. They haven't lost in the Premier League at the Etihad Stadium since the end of August last year. Plus, they've only lost one of their last nine meetings with Crystal Palace in all competitions. But you probably remember that game because it wasn't just any match. It was the 2025 FA Cup final at Wembley when Crystal Palace won their first ever major trophy in their history. It got them into Europe. And of course, later this month, they're taking on Rayo Vallecano in the final of the Conference League, a chance to win another trophy. Right now, though, for them, it's all about the Premier League. A win today would take them into 13th above Newcastle. The team news is interesting, Addy. It shows that Man City boss Pep Guardiola clearly has one eye on the FA Cup final this Saturday, which is live on the BBC World Service against Chelsea. Listen to these players on the bench. Erling Haaland, Ryan Cherki, Jeremy Doku is in great form, Nico O'Reilly is in great form, Nathan Ake as well, Tijani Reinders. So in come Omar Marmoush, Phil Foden, Savinho, Abdou Kousanov and Ryan Aitnouri. As for Palace, Jean-Philippe Mateta is up front. He could score his 50th Premier League goal today. Manchester City manager Pep Guardiola says Palace have the quality to be able to cause them problems over the next 90 minutes.
4: Top team with, had in the past, with Olivier, Mateta, with Eze, Wharton, with Mark. So Munoz, Kylian Patton's really, really good. Tough to beat and always have been.
1: Well, to find out how the Manchester City fans are feeling ahead of this crucial game, we've just been speaking to David Mooney from the Blue Moon podcast. So does he think City can still win the Premier League title?
5: If you'd have thrown that question immediately after the Arsenal game at the weekend, after West Ham had just had that equaliser ruled out, I think a lot of City fans might have looked at Arsenal's performance and gone, you know what, this isn't finished. There's still plenty of time left. But as the kind of days have passed after it, and as you look more and more and go, well, Arsenal have got Burnley and Crystal Palace and we need them to drop points, I think the confidence becomes less and less. And then you look at City going up against Palace and you think, well, if they stumble against Palace or Bournemouth or Villa, then that's it, done and dusted. So I think there is a lot of realism among City fans that yes, City are probably not going to win the title. But I think a lot of us, and me included, would still say, you know, don't rule it out just yet.
1: And if Arsenal do win the title, where is it that you think City have fallen short this season? I mean, what needs improvement in the team?
5: Oh, it's consistency over 90 minutes, essentially. City have put together a 90-minute performance in probably about five or six games this season, and that's it. The fact that they're even close to being in the title race at this stage of the season tells me that Arsenal really have stumbled at the back end of this season. City shouldn't be anywhere near this title race in reality. They've had so many games where they've been in control of it and haven't finished their chances, and then Brighton have equalised or Chelsea have equalised or, you know, I mean, Nottingham Forest, that's three games at home there, Nottingham Forest as well, where they've led in all of them and haven't seen the job through. And that's been the killer. It's not been anything particularly kind of structural with the team. It's just been when the pressure's been on, they haven't been able to do that thing of making the other team drop into their own box and keeping the ball for 10 minutes. They're on the cusp of being another good team. They're just not quite there yet. Everything's still kind of being knitted together. And it's good that they've got into this position of being in the title race. But the door keeps continually being left open by Arsenal.

0: Arsenal. And then it feels like City themselves are reaching out to close it rather than step through it. So it just needs a few little tweaks and they'll be a lot closer to the City team that we used to know. They're just not there yet.
1: And David, it's John here. Crystal Palace today then. How much does that defeat in the FA Cup final last season still hurt for you Manchester City fans?
0: I think the defeat, I think, becomes a lot more palatable to take when you have such a big refereeing decision go against you as the Henderson one. Yeah, I nearly called him Jordan Henderson then as well, Dean Henderson. I think that moment in that game, I mean, like, don't get me wrong, City missed a penalty in that game as well. They had all the opportunities to have got back into it, but didn't. That game kind of sums up where City were at, because I don't think they played that badly in the final last season. I think they were pretty good. They were just wasteful again, and that's been the story of certainly that this season, but even kind of bleeding into the back end of last season. So I don't think winning a midweek rearranged Premier League game comes close to really kind of getting one back over the FA Cup final defeat. But if Palace were to lose this evening and then were to take something off Arsenal, I think that might make amends.
2: That was David Mooney from the Blue Moon podcast. Follow Manchester City against Crystal Palace on the BBC Sport website. And the FA Cup final between City and Chelsea is live on the BBC World Service on Saturday. Meanwhile, John, staying in the Premier League, Michael Carrick looks to have moved a step closer to becoming Manchester United's permanent manager.
1: Yeah, he's always been the favourite for the job, hasn't he, after overseeing a massive improvement since taking over from Ruben Amorim as a caretaker boss or an interim manager. And he secured qualification for next season's Champions League. And now the chief executive of the club, he's called Omar Berada, and the director of football, Jason Wilcox, are thought to have concluded that Carrick is the right man for the job long term. They're going to recommend that to the minority owner, Sir Jim Ratcliffe, this week. He's in charge of football operations at the club. So if Sir Jim Ratcliffe agrees, United will begin formal talks with Carrick before his future is confirmed.
2: Elsewhere, we mentioned the big game for Manchester City. It's also a significant few hours in two other European title races, John.
1: Yes, we'll start in France. We'll be in Scotland in a moment. But in France, the top two are meeting, but maybe not as exciting as we once hoped. So first place, Paris Saint-Germain, are at second place last. This is kicking off in 20 minutes. PSG, 6 points clear with two games to play. So all they need is a point to secure the title, Paris Saint-Germain. Credit to Lens, though, because against all the odds, they have kept within touching distance of the European champions PSG all season. They've just fallen short. And the Paris Saint-Germain boss, Luis Enrique, said yesterday it's the first team to have put him under pressure in Ligue 1 since he took the Paris Saint-Germain job. So high praise. But for real title race drama, also kicking off in around 20 minutes time, Scotland is the place to be, because Hearts from Edinburgh could win the title today for the first time since 1960. Will be the first time neither Celtic or Rangers have won the Scottish title since 1985, so it would be massive. But Celtic could take it to a dramatic final day when they would face Hearts on Saturday, which would be an incredible final day. But for Hearts to claim the title today and avoid that final day drama, they have to beat Falkirk and hope that Celtic lose at Motherwell. Let's hear from the Hearts boss, Derek McInnes, who can't see Celtic losing today.
3: I've just assumed that Celtic are going to win the game. I've had it in my head that we are going to the last game, and I'm prepared for that. I believe, and I have believed for a while, that we've got a team that's capable of winning the league. You know, so just that unshakable belief in what we're doing. We have to overcome difficulties with injuries and the like, but every team has to deal with that.
2: Meanwhile, in Italy, John, Inter can do the double in the next 2 hours.
1: It would be massive for them, something they haven't achieved for 16 years, and they have to beat Lazio, who they beat at the weekend convincingly. So the Coppa Italia final between Inter and Lazio, taking place at the Stadio Olimpico in Rome, which is Lazio's home stadium. And yeah, 16 years since they last did the double. They actually did the treble back in 2010. You'll remember it. Jose Mourinho leading them to the Champions League. And in that team was Christian Kivu, who is now the Inter head coach. So it'd be huge for him. And the Lazio fans not happy with their team after they missed out on European qualification through the league. So it's a chance for them to have something to celebrate and to qualify for Europe as well through this route of the cup. But they haven't won against Inter since August 2022. So Inter big favourites in this Coppa Italia final.
2: And the countdown to the Men's World Cup continues. And one of the debutants have appointed a new manager today, John. Or should I say reappointed a manager?
1: Reappointed Dick Advocaat, who is a famous name in football management. He's a record breaker.

0: heartbreaker now. He actually took them to the World Cup. He got them qualified as Curaçao manager. But then he left the job due to personal reasons. It transpired that it was to look after his daughter who was facing health issues. But now he's back and he's going to become the oldest manager ever to coach at the tournament at the age of 78. Curaçao, the smallest nation ever to qualify for the World Cup. They've broken the record previously set by Iceland in 2018. After Dick Advocaat left, Fred Rutten, another Dutchman, took over, but he was only in charge for two games, two defeats. He resigned this week, saying it was to protect the stability and healthy professional relationships within the squad and staff. So I'm guessing the players wanted Dick Advocaat back, and he is back now. It's going to be his third World Cup. He managed the Netherlands, his home country in 1994, and South Korea in 2006.
1: Yeah, incredible career. 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
1: To golf now, and the US PGA Championship, the second major of the season. Rory McIlroy is expected to play despite abandoning his practice round after only three holes because of a toe injury. The Northern Irishman is bidding for back-to-back major wins after he successfully defended his Masters crown last month. The tournament begins on Thursday. Let's speak to the BBC's golf correspondent, Ian Carter, who's there. Ian, how serious is this injury and how much could it affect his performance?
3: Well, it's a blister on his little toe on his right foot. And, you know, it's just a very small part of his body, but it is clearly generating quite an amount of discomfort for him. It was odd yesterday because when we spoke to him after his news conference, he revealed to us that he'd taken the nail off himself to be able to burst the blister that had been causing him the problem when he was playing at Quail Hollow last week. And he felt that he had sorted the problem out. He actually took his sock off and showed us his foot, and it looked absolutely fine. But then he went out for nine holes of practice yesterday, only managed three of those because of the discomfort that he was feeling, left the course on a golf cart. He's been on the range this morning. As I understand it, he's got a separator between his toes, so the issue is on the inside of that little toe. He did take his shoe off on the range, and he admits that he's just going to have to manage it, and there is some discomfort there.
1: And he's the only man now able to complete an unprecedented feat of a calendar year Grand Slam. How much is that in his thinking?
3: I don't think it is at all, to be perfectly honest. I spoke to him about it yesterday, and he made the point that it is an incredibly difficult feat to achieve, and no one has won all four of the major championships in the modern era in the same year. Tiger Woods has held all four at the same time, but that spanned going into the Masters of 2001 after winning the last three majors of 2000. So it's an incredibly difficult thing. His philosophy, McIlroy's, is quite simply to just try and put himself in the mix on the final day of the majors and, as he said, see how the chips fall. I think it would become a much bigger issue if he wins this week, then wins the US Open. Or if he wins this week, obviously we'd get to Shinnecock Hills and it would be very much a topic of conversation. And if the possibility was still there at Birkdale for the Open Championship, then it would dominate everyone's thoughts. But right now, I think it's on the back burner.
1: And the defending champion is world number one, Scottie Scheffler. He heads into this PGA Championship on the back of three consecutive second place finishes at the Masters, the RBC Heritage, and the Cadillac Championship.
4: I think it was last week my wife was like, hey, Scottie, you're like first guy in PGA Tour history to have like three solo runner-ups in a row. I'm like, yeah, it's probably because the guy who was playing that good figured out a way to at least win one of those. He didn't come second at all three. So I think it is a little bit of it's bittersweet just because finishing second in a golf tournament is not bad. You know you're playing good golf and you love to get some wins, and finishing second hurts. But I think when you reflect and you're looking at things to work on, you're like, there's a lot less to clean up when you're finishing second than there is when you're finishing, 30th.
1: So, Ian, is he in good enough form to potentially defend the title?
3: I think so, yes. The fact that he hasn't won any of those three tournaments doesn't take away from the fact that he's played very good golf in those events. You know, went bogey-free over the weekend at the Masters trying to hunt down McIlroy, who held a commanding lead there, losing a playoff at the Heritage to Matt Fitzpatrick. You know, he is playing well, maybe not quite to the levels that he was last year when he won two majors, the Open Championship as well as this USPGA, but this looks like a golf course that could set up very well for him if his irons are firing.

0: Ring. I think he is a justifiable short odds favourite.
1: And Ian, pick out a few of the other form players who could challenge for the title this week.
0: I think the other two to highlight are Cameron Young, who won the Players' Championship, won subsequent to that on the PGA Tour, nearly won last week at Quail Hollow, but his putter let him down on the final round. And Matt Fitzpatrick, who's been in great form as well, finished runner-up to Cameron Young at the Players' Championship, won the Heritage event the week after the Masters, and also won the Pairs event with his brother Alex. He's been in great form, and the bedrock of that form has been his approach play. That is the quality that everyone is saying is going to be the one that will decide the winner, whoever can be most accurate hitting into these small portions of big greens that you have to try to access difficult pin positions.
1: Okay, thank you. That's our golf correspondent, Ian Carter. More from him throughout the week. You can also read an article that Ian has written on the website about that injury to Rory McIlroy. That's bbc.com/sport. You're listening to Sport Today on the BBC World Service. Now to some sad news from the world of basketball. The former NBA player Jason Collins has died at the age of 47. He'd been suffering from an aggressive form of brain cancer. Collins was the first active male athlete in a major American professional team sport to come out as gay. Paying tribute, the NBA commissioner Adam Silver said Jason Collins' impact and influence extended far beyond basketball as he helped to make the NBA, WNBA and larger sports community more inclusive and welcoming for future generations. Jason will be remembered not only for breaking barriers, but also for the kindness and humanity that defined his life and touched so many others. Now, Collins publicly came out as gay in 2013 in a front page story for Sports Illustrated. He began his essay by writing, "I am 34-year-old NBA center, I am black and I am gay." 2 years later, in 2015, he spoke to Lee James on Sports World here on the BBC World Service about the reaction to him coming out.
2: My life is exponentially better, and I didn't know what to expect when I did make the announcement. I'm so glad that the support has been there not only for me, but for, you know, so many other people. And I feel like that's part of my job right now is to help create that environment so that other athletes feel comfortable to continue to step forward.
3: And if most people listening will know you as the gay basketball player, yeah. Is that okay? Are you comfortable with that?
2: Yeah, of course. That was one of the biggest things that John Amici told me, was that before my big announcement, everyone, when they're asked what was my reputation was being the pro's pro, a guy who would go out there and do the dirty work to help his team win, and that was what most people would say. And he said that overnight, like, you're going to have to become comfortable with everyone identifying you as the gay basketball player. And he said, just because people slap labels on you, that doesn't mean that's something that, you know, you have to think that that's the one thing that defines you. And that's not the only thing that defines me, as being a gay athlete. There are so many other, you know, parts that make me unique and make me special, whether the fact that I'm tall, to being an African American, to being gay, to being, you know, going to Stanford, to whatever. You know, I'm proud of everything that makes me unique and makes me who I am.
3: And really like to give everyone listening an insight into what it is like inside a professional basketball team or any major sporting team at the very top before an announcement like this is made. I was reading in a recent article for the Players' Tribune an incident you described about when you were on a team bus. You were traveling on a road trip and it mm-hmm. fell silent when a teammate said to you, "Hey Jason, how can we never see you with any women? Are you mm-hmm. gay?" They asked you out directly and mm-hmm. you described how it fell silent. How did that make you feel?
2: Wow. You get that nervous rush, like someone punching you in the stomach, and you know, you get that, you know, that pit in your stomach. And at that point, I wasn't ready to come out. I was playing for the Atlanta Hawks, and I remember being on that bus and just saying, "Oh no, I have a girlfriend." You know, going into I call it my CIA cover story. That, you know, I had a girlfriend and she just never visited. And, you know, I did have some friends from high school and college who were women who were just friends, and they would come to visit me in Atlanta. And luckily, one of my teammates came to my aid when we were on that bus and said, oh, yeah, I saw Jason with his girl. He thought that that was my girlfriend. Mm. No, she was just a girl that was a friend. So that definitely, you know, saved me in that moment from, you know, having to. But I'll never forget, you know, getting off that bus and when I finally got home and just, like, oh, gosh, like the you know, it was very tough. It was a very difficult path as far as, you know, because at that point when that happened, I hadn't yet told anyone yet. But it was just, you know, and I hope that, you know, I hope that no one else has to go through that. I hope that, you know, if someone asks you if you're gay, you say, yeah, you know, I'm gay, and this is who I am. Or, you know, it doesn't even get to that point. You just announce it so that when, like when I did and played with the Brooklyn Nets in 2014, you know, it was cool. My teammates were able to, you know, see me interact, you know, after the game and in the family room with my boyfriend. And, you know, to have that experience where even my boyfriend, just like, you know, some other people, significant others, will travel on the road with them and, you know, hang out and just, you know, be part of the team, part of the family. And that's what I was able to experience in my last year in the NBA. And it was an incredible experience not to be able, or sorry, not to have to hide who I am.
1: Jason Collins, the NBA's first openly gay active player, speaking to Sports World in 2015. You can find out more on his life on the BBC website. And it's really been a difficult 24 hours for the sport of basketball. Along with Collins' passing has come the news that Memphis Grizzlies forward Brandon Clark has died at the age of 29. The Canadian-born player was a first-round draft pick in 2019 and has played only two games this season because of injuries. A cause of death has not yet been revealed. On the court, Victor Wembanyama starred as the San Antonio Spurs moved to within one win of a Western Conference final against the Oklahoma City Thunder by taking a 3-2 lead against the Minnesota Timberwolves. Wembanyama scored 27 points, including 18 in the first quarter, to lead the Spurs to a 126-97 victory in Game 5 of their best-of-seven series. The 22-year-old was ejected for the first time in his NBA career in the previous game for elbowing an opponent, although he didn't receive a suspension. Tonight, Detroit Pistons host Cleveland Cavaliers in Game 5 of their series, which is currently tied at 2-2. The Pistons won Game 1 and 2 at home, but the Cavaliers were able to win the next two games in front of their home crowd. The winner of that series faces the New York Knicks in the Eastern Conference Finals after the Knicks swept the Philadelphia 76ers. Let's bring you some more of the day's sports stories. In cricket, England have named their first men's test squad since suffering a 4-1 Ashes defeat in Australia at the start of this year. This is for the home series against New Zealand, which starts at Lord's next month. The 15-man squad includes three players who could make their test debut. Here's our cricket correspondent, Stefan Schemmelt.
4: The new faces in the England squad are not unexpected. Durham's Emilio Gay and Somerset's James Rowe come in and will vie for the batting spot vacated by the dropped Zach Crawley, while England have had their eye on Hampshire pace bowler Sonny Baker for some time. But it's the recall of Ollie Robinson that provides the most intrigue. Exiled from international cricket for more than 2 years, England have extended the olive branch in their hunt for a seamer to lead the attack. Jofra Archer will not be ready after his stint at the IPL. Spinners Shoaib Bashir and Rehan Ahmed are both in. England were dismal in Australia, the most disappointing Ashes tour for years. The management kept their jobs and will hope this group of players proves that decision was correct.
1: And in rugby union, Eddie Jones has been fined and suspended from his role as Japan coach after abusing officials during an under-23s tour of Australia last month. Before we go, just time to tell you about the brand new episode of our More Than The Score podcast. Haiti has been a country in turmoil for the more than a decade, and its national football teams currently can't play matches at home. But despite those obstacles, the Haitian men's team is preparing to play at the FIFA World Cup for the first time since 1974. And Haiti also reached the finals of the Women's World Cup for the first time in 2023. Jerome Salbert is a football agent who's been helping the country's FA find and recruit players. So why did he want to get involved?
5: The fact that my roots are from the Caribbean, I'm also concerned, I think, in this to help, if I can, because I think the football belongs to everybody's and they have very good talents. I like the mentality of the players and the people there, well, they are very resilient, and I think that those quality helps in the football. They have a very good skills that I like, especially because in Guadalupe,

0: look, you must maybe you don't know, but we have a lot of Haitian communities here that live here in Guadeloupe. So I know a bit about, let's say, the approach or their mentality.
1: And there's much more in the brand new episode of More Than the Score, available now wherever you get your BBC podcast. Just a reminder that it's another important night in the English Premier League title race. 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

0: Good morning, this is ABC News with David Rowlands. UK Prime Minister Keir Starmer says he has full confidence in his health secretary after reports he's planning to challenge him for the leadership. From London, here's Nick Parmeter.
1: Asked if Wes Streeting has told Sir Keir he would resign at a brief meeting Wednesday morning local time, the Prime Minister's spokesperson has told reporters the Prime Minister has full confidence in the Health Secretary. The pair met for less than 20 minutes a day after Sir Keir reportedly told his cabinet he intended to get on with the job of governing Britain. Multiple British media outlets have reported that Mr. Streeting intends to resign and challenge the Prime Minister as soon as Thursday. Amidst the flurry of speculation, both Sir Keir and Mr. Streeting were in attendance at the British Parliament to watch King Charles deliver the traditional opening of Parliament speech.
0: A meeting between US President Donald Trump and his Chinese counterpart Xi Jinping is being seen as a crucial moment in their rocky trade partnership. Trump landed in Beijing last night, where he was met with a red carpet and crowds of cheering schoolchildren. The two-day talks are expected to be dominated by the US-China trade relationship, which has been turbulent since last year's tariff war. Graham Smith from the Department of Pacific Affairs at the Australian National University says both countries are under pressure to come away with an agreement.
2: It's very different circumstances. The war with Iran's going on, and there's a truce, if you like, between China and the US over the tariff war that they had that reached extraordinary heights. They were tariffs of over 100% on most products. So it's a fairly crucial meeting for both sides.
0: The office of Israeli Prime Minister Benjamin Netanyahu says he visited the United Arab Emirates in secret in the midst of the Iran war, meeting with the Emirati president for the first time. The statement claims the meeting resulted in a historic breakthrough for relations between Israel and the UAE. Coming under attack during the Iran war, the UAE has strengthened its relationships with the United States and Israel, with which it opened ties through the 2020 Abraham Accords. Philippine President Ferdinand Marcos Jr. says authorities are working to get to the bottom of what happened when gunshots were fired inside the country's Senate building. In a video message, the president insisted his government had no involvement in the incident and they don't know who's responsible. He also says there is no instruction to arrest Senator Ronald De La Rosa, who is wanted by the International Criminal Court for a charge of crime against humanity. President Marcos denies that his government is responsible for what transpired.
3: The government did not do this. There were no outside soldiers, military, NBI in the Senate. We don't know who did it, who forcefully entered the premises and the resulting shootout.
0: A suitable aircraft has been secured to bring home Australian and New Zealand passengers who are on board a small cruise ship infected by hantavirus. Harry Buttenshaw reports.
4: Five Australians and one New Zealander were evacuated from the ship on the Spanish island of Tenerife off West Africa and taken to the Netherlands on Tuesday. The outbreak, which was discovered on board the Dutch-flagged vessel around a month ago, has killed three people, with another person in a critical condition. Health Minister Mark Butler says the Australian and New Zealand passengers are in good health and spirits, but has admitted the repatriation of the group has been difficult. They'll quarantine in Perth once they return, with experts moving to reassure people they pose little risk to the community.
0: Some housing experts are predicting a winding back of the capital gains tax discount and negative gearing will restrict rental supply. The federal government announced the restriction of both policies in Tuesday night's budget.

0: times Commonwealth Games gold medal winning swim star, Alicia Coutts. Alicia is also a two-time silver medalist at the 2011 World Champs, and she is one of this nation's biggest medal contenders for the 2012 London Olympics. Her journey to greatness is the stuff movies are made of. Can I call you back? That's just wonderful. So you walked out, the whole Australian team behind you. Wow, what a moment for your family. I tell you, reading what you have overcome to become a world-class swimmer is quite extraordinary. Family tragedy, financial hardship, medical setbacks have all been among the obstacles you have swum through on your way to being the 2010 Telstra Australian Swimmer of the Year. At the 2011 World Championships in Shanghai, you won two silver medals, missing out on gold by 0.7 and 0.10 of a second. Did you know you were in such a close race while you were racing in those World Championships?
1: Oh, yeah, I always knew it was going to be a tough race. And obviously I found it quite difficult with my two main events on the first day, and I had to back up, you know, quite quickly. And
0: so, yeah, the finals, for people who aren't aware, were within, what, an hour, 2 hours of one another?
1: They were within 40 minutes of each other.
0: 40 minutes. So you race one final, get a silver medal, then race the other 40 minutes later. Is that,
1: yes,
0: a, is that a usual circumstance to find yourself in at a competition at this level?
1: I guess it's quite different for me, being that I do so many different strokes and different events. For those who do maybe just butterfly or just breaststroke, it's their program's quite spread out. So it's not that often that you really get someone who does such a broad variety of strokes. So obviously the program can't suit everyone, but
0: it certainly didn't suit you that day.
1: No.
0: But do you think, did you know while you were swimming, what goes on in your mind when you're swimming? Do you really have no idea what the result is till you're at the end?
1: I guess in freestyle events, it's not too bad because you breathe to the side, so you can sort of see a picture of where everyone else is standing. And obviously when I turn in my races, I push off on my side so I can sort of see across the pool. And basically I just sort of go in and just give it all I've got and
0: see where you are at the other
1: swim
0: end.
1: Swim my own race, really.
0: Alicia, few people would have as vivid a memory of one of their first competitive racing meets as you do. You were 7 years old. It was November 19, 1994. What an extraordinary range of emotions you would experience that day.
1: So take
0: me back to the morning of. You were seven. Your dad was sick. How did the day progress for you?
1: I was really excited when I woke up that morning because that afternoon we were meant to be going down the Gold Coast to our timeshare unit for a holiday, the whole family, for a week. And I sort of woke up early and was trying to pass time playing with my teddies on my toy box and just out near the lounge room. And the next minute my brother ran past crying with his pillow, and I turned around and I said, "What's wrong?" And he said, "Daddy's dead." And I just remember thinking, he's joking. And
0: that's your brother Brad, sorry, isn't it?
1: Yeah,
0: and
1: Brad.
0: Is he older than you or younger?
1: He's 2 years older than me.
0: Right.
1: Yeah, and I know it's not something you'd joke about, but I just didn't want to believe it, and ran into my parents' bedroom, and my uncle was sitting on the side of the bed crying, and my dad was just laying there, just not moving. And I just remember standing in the doorway thinking, it's not true. He's fine. Like, he's alive, but he wasn't. And
0: it was an inconceivable, I guess, picture to take in for a seven-year-old, for anyone, for a 20-year-old or 40-year-old or yeah, let alone a seven-year-old. I mean, obviously, you know, your dad had been very sick. Had you contemplated the fact that he might not always be there, or did you just assume that he would be?
1: Well, yeah, he had non-Hodgkin's lymphoma, so he was really sick. But I guess when you're seven, you don't really realise how sick someone is. I guess I sort of never really contemplated that he would pass.
0: Yeah.
1: And I guess you don't really think about it until it actually happens. I guess I was sort of a bit blasé about, you know, that it would actually end.

0: end up happening.
1: So extraordinarily, you wanted to go and swim anyway in the afternoon, didn't you? I mean, that must have shocked, you know, your mum and the people around you. Tell us how that happened.
2: Well, that was my first ever swimming carnival. And I turned to my mum and I said to her, mum actually said to me, you know, you won't be going to your swimming carnival this afternoon. And I turned and I said to her, but I have to. And she said, no, it's okay. You know, you won't go. And I said, but I have to do it for Dad. So my mum got my grandparents, her mum and dad, they came down and they took me and I swam all my races and I won all my races. And apparently in my freestyle, I think in my 25 freestyle, I stopped and waited for the rest of the

0: And I think that's because your dad, I was reading, he was very supportive of you being a swimmer, wasn't he?
1: Yeah.
0: In fact, he was the one, he obviously said to you, he said to you that he thought you would go to the Olympics one day.
1: Yeah, when I was six, he told me that.
0: So it's just, that's just so beautiful. Obviously, having a sick dad must have been, quite a challenging thing for the whole family. I mean, I was reading that his treatments were very expensive and that, that put the family under an enormous amount of financial hardship. Did you experience that? Did you know that was happening or did it just seem normal to you?
1: I didn't, like, as I said, like, when I was younger, you sort of don't realise those things, I guess, until, like, as I got older, I spoke to my mum about them and she sort of told me, you know, the situation. But I guess when you're younger, you don't realise, like, that just seems normal.
0: Yeah, if you're having Weet-Bix for dinner, that's fine. Yeah. Because I understand that your dad even offered to give up some of his medications at some point, that things had gotten so difficult. What do you remember about adjusting to life without him? Was his absence in the house enormous for you?
1: Yeah. After my dad died, I used to get scared that my mum would die.
0: Yes, I'm sure that's such a natural reaction for kids. Luckily for you, you had your swimming, which seemed to be an enormous part of your life. Now there wasn't a lot of money for training, I understand, and that is when an exceptional person came into your life. David Urquhart was the local a local coach at your local pool, Alicia, and he obviously agreed to train you for free. He's with us now. David, what an extraordinary swimmer. Did you know you were taking this girl on who was going to go to the Olympics one day?
2: Well, I didn't until I saw her in the water, and the first time that I saw Alicia in the water, I can remember going home that evening and saying to my sons, I think we've got a special little girl that's just joined our squad. So, you know, from that point on, it was, we needed to look after Alicia.
0: I tell you, I got emotional just doing some of the research for this interview. And one of the things that struck me and I think says a lot about her character, obviously the family was under enormous pressure financially. And I was reading that Julie, Alicia's mum, you know, would have to pick up Brad, Alicia's older brother, from his big W job. Get 3 or 4 hours sleep before getting Alicia to swimming training. But I think what speaks volumes is that Alicia was there to wake her mother up, you know, with tea and toast most mornings, which I think says an enormous amount for the commitment that she had to her swimming right back then. Is that something that you experienced every day with her in the pool?
2: Well, I think that's just Alicia. I don't know that it had that much to do with her swimming life. She just loved swimming and was always there when you needed Alicia in competition. But I think that's just the character of Alicia.
0: Alicia, tell me, what did David mean to you at that time? His support and swimming. Do you think that the pool gave you a place to sort of immunize yourself from the grief of what you're experiencing? You know, did everything just sort of seem okay when you were in the water?
1: Yeah, definitely. I think it was a place I could go where I could take my mind off it. And Dave's been a big part in my life and he's a very important person to me and he's like a surrogate father.
0: What did you notice about this family? What kind of a woman is Julie, Alicia's mum, David?
2: Look, Julie's a very special person. As Alicia said, she just became part of our family and so did Julie. I think the bond that we had initially has just lasted all this time.
0: It's a beautiful thing the way these kind of connections can develop through sport. I think families all around the country would have experienced that in some way. Now, I was reading that for a while, Alicia, you couldn't get past this dreaded fourth position. In fact,

0: I remember you saying that coming fourth is worse than coming last. Explain why that is.
1: I personally think coming fourth is worse than coming last because you're just so close and you just miss out, and it's just that so much more disappointing.
0: Yep.
1: Because if you come last, you're like, well, I came last. There was seven people in front of me, you know, like it's just that little bit more disappointing to come fourth, even though it's a better position.
0: As a coach, David, do you agree with that? Not really.
2: Well, I suppose, I mean, I heard Alicia talking about, you know, her very first race and how she stopped to wait for people. I suppose that in fairness, I have to say that there were times when I doubted whether Alicia would really stand up to the competition at the top level. I knew she had the ability, but Alicia was that sort of person. Like, I was forever going mad on her when we'd go to a swim meet and they'd call the swimmers up onto the block, and when Alicia would get onto the block, instead of thinking about what she had to do and concentrating on the start, she'd be standing there waving to a mother in the street. So, I mean, there were times there when I thought, I just don't know whether...
0: Is this girl's mind really on the job?
2: I just don't know whether she's got enough mongrel in her to... You know, to climb to the top in competition. And I really think that that sort of life, whilst it's been cruel to Alicia, it's taught her things just through the school of hard knocks. I mean, her health hasn't been the best hadn't been the best for a long period of time. And so what she had to go through, and particularly at the stage where she wasn't at home and had to virtually do it on her own, I mean, Julie was always there for her, but, you know, this kid just stood up like nobody else could.
0: David, when did the mongrel appear?
2: Well, I don't know that it's ever appeared. I think that the fact that she had to go through the hardships that she has, I think it just conditioned her to being tough when she races, and she certainly has been that over the last period of time.
0: Alicia, what about from your point of view? Did you feel like a moment, you know, in those early days where the desire to win just sort of came within you to a degree that it hadn't before?
1: I would definitely say Beijing Olympics was when I sort of overcame, because I used to get so nervous, like Dave would know, I used to get so nervous that I'd make myself physically sick. Like, I used to put so much pressure on myself to go out there, and I wanted to win, and I wanted to prove that I was worthy of winning, and I wanted to do it for my mom, and I wanted to do it for my coach, and I just wanted to do it for everyone else but myself, that I used to make myself so nervous that if I didn't win, it was the end of the world.
0: I know that you made a pre-Commonwealth Games squad as a teenager. Alicia, you got glandular fever, and that's sort of, you know, you missed out. I remember reading that your mum said she thought you'd never get over it. It was, you'd work so hard, and that was such a setback.
1: That was late 2005 that I actually found out that I had glandular fever. I'd been training really hard and doing a lot of work on my butterfly and been doing PBs in my 200 fly, and went to Australian short course and just didn't go any faster. And we were kind of like scratching our heads, like, why, you know, taper went well, why didn't I go faster? And then I was back at training and noticed I had this massive lump the size of a golf ball under my right arm. And I got out and went home, went to the doctor and got some blood tests, and it turned out I had glandular fever. And we're kind of like, well, you know, that's why I wasn't swimming well, because I've been swimming with glandular fever. And I was so tired and exhausted. Like, I'd finish training, I'd come home, I'd sleep for an hour, and then I'd go to work and then come home, go training, you know. So I was basically sleeping whenever I could, and I was just exhausted. And when I actually found out that I had it, I ended up taking, I think it was like 4 or 5 months off training, because I was sleeping 18 hours a day, and then when I wasn't sleeping...
0: Oh, it's a killer, isn't it? It's just...
1: Yeah. when I wasn't sleeping, I was just sitting on the couch. Like, I just had no energy. I couldn't do anything. I was just exhausted all the time and just sit there and cry. Like, I just had nothing.
0: David, how do you get someone through a time like that? An athlete through a time like that?
2: You can assist somebody by being there and supporting them, but the reality of it is that the person, and particularly with athletes, virtually have to get themselves through it, because unless they believe that what they've done and what they keep doing is worthwhile, then any matter of salesman's talk is going to help them. And I think that Alicia's always had that belief, and I think that's the thing that got her through.
0: I tell you, if you're emotionally weary, we're only at the tip of the iceberg of what is about to happen for Alicia Coutts on an amazing journey to become a world-class swimmer. It's a fantastic time for a song. The first song you've chosen, Alicia, is Hero by Mariah Carey. Tell us why.
1: That was actually the song we played at my dad's funeral. So it kind of sums up how I feel about my dad, and to me, he is a hero, so it's a very important song to me.
0: And here it is. David, thank you very much. A hero in your own right in terms of the influence you've had on this amazing athlete. This is Mariah Carey with Hero. I'm Angela Pulvirenti. 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

0: That was the wonderful Mariah Carey with Hero. I'm Angela Pulvirenta. You're listening to Inside Edge on ABC Local Radio. I'm with Australian swimming star Alicia Coutts. Alicia, on to a new stage in your life. How old were you when you went to the Australian Institute of Sport?
1: I moved down to the AIS when I was 18.
0: Yes.
1: And I've been there ever since. So that was April 2006.
0: Now, what was it like arriving there? Did the culture suit you? Did you feel like you fitted in quite quickly, or did it take a while to adjust?
1: Because I'm really close with my family and my mum and that, I always said, you know, I'd never go to the AIS because then I'd have to move. But when I got down there, I thought, I went for a 1 month trial and I thought, I'll be here for a month and then I'll go home. And it was actually after 2 weeks there, I decided that I really wanted to be there, and I called my mum up and I told her, and she was a bit upset, you know, obviously that I wasn't coming home, and then I just stayed and didn't go home. So
0: now your current coach, John Fowley, when did he come into your life very soon or immediately after arriving?
1: I trained for the first 6 months with Doug Frost, who was Ian Thorpe's coach. And then in January 2007, I started training with John. Doug is more of a distance program, so I was doing a lot more distance with Doug than with John. So it was definitely a big change for me, but it's definitely worked, and I'm definitely glad that I moved to John.
0: And what were your first impressions of John? And don't let the fact that he's on the line influence your answer in any way.
1: I thought he was really nice and very. He's a very young coach, obviously.
0: He's only 31 now.
1: Only 31, so you know he's always been there to get the best out of me and to push me and to make me the best that I can be and to be a 10. So
0: John Fowley, Alicia's previous coach was just telling us that he wasn't sure she had enough mongrel in her as a young swimmer. When you first met her, did you think the same, or did you see a real winner inside there somewhere?
2: Oh, I think that's really one of Alicia's strengths, is her ability to fight and get in a race. And, you know, we really think there's two types of swimmers out there, you know, trainers and racers. And without a doubt, you know, Alicia's one of the best competitors there is going around.
0: It's that magic that happens, you know, when it counts, right?
2: Oh, yeah, absolutely. And I think the first time we really, truly saw it was Olympic Trials 2008, where she came home about a second faster and swam over the top of Shane Rees to book her spot onto the Olympics. And then, you know, we've just seen it time and time again, you know, what she did at the Commonwealth Games in 2010 and at the World Championships this year, you know, having to back up and do two races within an hour and get up and win two silver medals, you know, it's quite a great performance.
0: You, because you must, as a coach, I mean, you come from a coaching family. Your father's a coach, Jim, your mother, Lynn, has been a competitive swimmer and managed the 2000 Australian Olympic team. That's a pretty fine pedigree. You've obviously been around swimming all your life. You know, it must take different things. Do you have to change your approach depending on the swimmer you're training?
2: Oh, yeah, absolutely. And that's one of the great things about being at the AIS, where we have a completely individualized approach to things. So in my group now, I just work with 5 swimmers, but, you know, pretty much every session we'll have 5 different programs going. So.
0: How is Alicia? What are the things that kind of, you know, trigger the responses you want from her? Because, I mean, I imagine that must take a little time to work out.
2: Yeah, I think probably the biggest thing is trying to have a positive environment, you know, and an encouraging environment for her. And then trying to challenge her on a daily basis and set little benchmarks that she can achieve along the way. So we try and, you know, we mark up a whole bunch of different things as personal best for her. And it might be, you know, a 25 kick or 100

0: pole or a dive 50 butterfly or, you know, a whole bunch of things like that. And then we just work on trying to improve those things on a daily basis and just kind of keep momentum and keep things going forward. But I think she's up to like 191 PVs now between the Commonwealth Games and, you know, three quarters of the way to the Olympics.
1: I know that you were with her during a very challenging time, Alicia. Was it 2007 that you went to the US and you were very disappointed with how you swam? What were you thinking at that time about her future?
0: Really, the philosophy of the program, you know, put down by Shannon Rawlinson, the head coach, is all about long-term development. You know, so we had no expectations on Alicia, you know, at that point in her career. And for her, we were looking, you know, beyond just that year and that first Olympics, but looking forward to the next Olympics. And I think it's a bad mistake that people can make, you know, where they try and, you know, not develop people properly and not give them enough time to grow and blossom. And I think, you know, you just look at the difference between Alicia, you know, as a person back then and with her professionalism and her ability to control her life and really work at the highest level and where she's at now. You know, she's just come, you know, miles and just keeps getting better, you know, not every year, but every month and every 6 months, she just keeps getting better and better at those things.
1: Well, what about for you, Alicia? What frame of mind were you in when you came back from the US?
2: So I came back and I was really disappointed with how I went. My times were terrible and I actually got back and I thought, you know, the AIS isn't the place for me. I'm going to move back to Brisbane. So I packed up my room. So I was all packed up. And
1: what were you thinking when she was packing up her room, John? Were you thinking that was a mistake that she was making?
0: I actually didn't know she packed up her room. So... yeah, but I mean, I think this is, again, an example, you know, of how far Alicia's come, you know, like, you know, for a young girl to be making rash decisions and, you know, do one poor swim and then decide, that's it, I'm packing up everything and leaving, you know, whereas, you know, now she's much more balanced.
1: She gives herself a hard time. But anyway, back to you packing up the room and then you go and have what you... What John doesn't realise is your last training session with him.
2: I'd been in the gym and for probably a year prior to this day, I had got these random pains in my stomach and they'd like come and go and didn't really know what they were. And I was in the gym one day and I was doing squats. And then the pain just got so bad that I couldn't actually walk anymore. I had to sit down. And so I went to the doctor and he's like, go and get a CT scan and check and see if everything's all right. And so I went and got the scan. And then that afternoon we were doing short course in the old pool and I was about to do a 200 fly time trial. And I just finished my warm up and then I hear a page, John Fairley to reception. And I was like, oh, I wonder what's going on. And he comes over to me and he's like, okay, so Alicia, don't freak out. It's okay. You just need to get out, get changed and go over to the doctor. He's got a letter for you. You've got to go straight to the hospital. And I'm like, what? So I get out, go to the doctor, go to the hospital. They're like, yeah, you have an intersusception of the bowel, which is where your bowel goes inside itself like a telescope. So it starts, folding in on itself. And
1: doesn't sound like a good thing at all.
2: Well, it's actually really rare in adults. It happens normally in tiny babies. So they were really surprised and I don't know how long it was there for, but so they were like, yeah, you need emergency surgery. So I'm sitting in the hospital freaking out. John comes and he's like, are you okay? Like I'm sitting
1: What were
2: there,
1: you
2: I'm
1: thinking, like, John? Were you? I know that you're obviously very calm and, you know, let's not overreact, but were you a little bit concerned at this point?
0: Oh, yeah, absolutely. I mean, anytime somebody has to get rushed off to hospital, you know, it's concerning as a coach. So, I mean, it's really, and always, it's always the athlete's health first, you know, and that was our number one priority, you know, and I mean, performance didn't even start coming into it. It was just getting Alicia better.
1: This girl certainly knows how to bring in the unique plot lines, you have to admit. I mean, so there you are in hospital, you go and have surgery, you come out. Is everything okay then, or, you know, what's the diagnosis?
2: Yeah, so I had my surgery and they removed 15 centimetres of my bowel. And then while they were in there, they found a

0: tumor, which kind of freaked me out a bit because I had the doctor come into my room and he said to me, you know, we found a lump, we've removed it. It's a tumor. We just need to test and see if it's benign or if it's anything serious. And he said, you know, is there any family history of cancer in your family? And I told him, you know, my dad had passed from cancer. And so I'm sitting in my hospital bed freaking out a bit. But luckily the results came back and it was benign. So that was a good thing.
1: I would imagine. I'm Angela Pulverendi. You're listening to Inside Edge on ABC Local Radio. I'm with Australian swimming star Alicia Coutts and her wonderful coach, John Fairley. Now, at this point, John, are you thinking, I mean, because Alicia was now, you know, you know that an athlete's not going to be back in the water for months when something like this happens. And this is the time that can really, it can be a real setback, can't it? I mean, athletes have really, really got to ante up to come back after something like this.
2: Well, I think the biggest thing we tried to do is just not rush things, you know, and just really support Alicia. That's the biggest thing, is we just tried to offer as much support as possible. But then the other thing was kept her fully involved with the program. You know, even though she couldn't train fully, she, you know, even though she wasn't even in the water, she came down to Melbourne for short course nationals just to be around the other swimmers and see her teammates and stuff. And then after that, it was a pretty exciting time because it was an Olympic year. And I think, you know, that's one thing when it happens then, you know, that kind of drives everybody, that chance to, you know, go to an Olympic game. So I think, you know, in the long run, it ended up happening in a good year, probably.
1: Yeah. Alicia, what did making that 2008 Olympic team do for your spirits?
0: Well, I definitely wasn't expecting it. A lot of people, I think, were very surprised with my performance, and I think I was definitely the dark horse to make the team. So, you know, I came back after my surgery and I put a lot of work and a lot of effort in, and I just, you know, trained as hard as I could. And obviously I only had like 6 months leading up to trials, so it was a short period of time and you know, obviously really ecstatic with the results and you know, I think it just made me a stronger person.
1: Well, you placed fifth in the world. I mean, nothing between you and the person who played third. But I was actually reading that they didn't even give you enough swimsuits for someone who would make a final. That's how low expectations were. You said, no, I want a third one because I'm going to be in that final.
0: Yeah, I was very surprised. And, you know, I didn't go to the Olympics just to swim a heat. I went there with the goal of making a final, and when I was given two racing suits, I actually approached the manager and I said, you know, can I have a third one, please? I'm going to make the final. So
1: now, John,
0: I went there with determination.
1: John, was that a breakthrough moment, do you think, for this athlete?
2: Well, I think probably Alicia's biggest breakthrough moment was probably Pan Pacs 2009, you know, when she actually won a medal for the first time on the international stage. And then I think the light really went on and she went, hey, I can compete with these guys and I can actually win medals at that stage, because it is quite different also going in with the headspace of, you know, trying to make a final versus actually winning medals and then winning the whole thing overall. So I think when she came back, won that silver medal and, you know, broke 58 seconds, that really, you know, that took everything to the next level.
1: Is that an amazing moment for you?
2: Oh, yeah, absolutely, as a coach, you know. But it is what we work to on a daily basis, you know, and it is what her potential and capacity is.
1: John, thanks so much for being with us. I'm with swimmer Alicia Coutts. This might be a good time to go to a song. One of the songs you've chosen, Alicia, is Someone Like You by Adele, one of my favourite songs as well.
0: I chose this song because it's one of my favourite songs. I find it relaxing and I listen to it in my car and my boyfriend and I sing to it.
1: Can you both sing? Or because you both can't sing, it doesn't matter?
0: No, it doesn't matter. She drowns us out.
1: That's lovely. This is Adele with Someone Like You. I'm Angela Pulverenti. 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

0: That was the amazing Adele with Someone Like You. I'm Angela Pulvirenti. You're listening to Inside Edge on ABC Local Radio. I'm with Alicia Coutts, amazing swimmer, on her way to the London Olympics. And if the Commonwealth Games in 2010 is any indication what a meet she's going to have, not one, not two, not three, five gold medals, Alicia. It's a little bit greedy, isn't it?
1: Yeah, definitely wasn't expecting to get five, so...
0: I can imagine you wouldn't. We heard at the beginning of the show the final of the 200 individual medley. Let's hear a bit of audio from the other two individual medals you won, the 100-metre butterfly and the 100-metre freestyle.
2: Six for Australia, but in the early stages after 25 metres, Coutts looks very strong.

0: Lowe is there with her, and the other two, Galvez and Cook, are also up there in real medal chances. So they come up towards the halfway turn, and Alicia Kurtz looks like she's doing it again. She looks like she'll touch in front, although it's close. Kurtz in 27.22. In second place was Ellen Gandy. Then Cooper was next in Galvez 4.
1: A great turn again by Kurtz. Gandy's a 200 specialist. She will come home.
0: About 25 metres to go, and it looks like the three Australians and Gandy fighting it out, and also coming through in the middle is Gemma Lowe. But Kurtz is holding on. She's looking very strong as they get through with 10 metres to go. Maybe a chance for Kukler as well, but Alicia Kurtz gets gold number 3. What a performance at these Commonwealth Games. Alicia Kurtz, 57.63. Extraordinary. Seabone was third, Kurtz back and fourth.
1: Another terrific turn from Kurtz. Seabone surprising me. She's right up there. She's going to challenge for the medals.
0: So it's now Alicia Kurtz taking on Fran Halsall. Halsall still in front. Seabone there as well. And now Alicia Kurtz starts to finish with 15 metres to go. And so also is Seabone. This is very tight. Kurtz comes through. Kurtz, I think, will get it. And Kurtz wins the gold. 54.09. Australia's first and second.
2: How many gold are you going to win in London?
3: Hopefully at least one.
2: How much are you looking forward to it? How does it exist in your mind? How do you think about it at the moment?
3: I guess I kind of don't think about it until I have to.
2: Yeah.
3: So I don't stress about it or worry. But, I mean, I know that's my ultimate goal, and I'm doing all the steps on the way to make that ultimate goal a reality. But
2: one day at a time.
3: Yeah.
2: So it's pretty interesting. You win 5 gold medals, but pretty soon after, it's just back in the pool, right?
3: Yeah.
2: Same as usual. Do you ever get bored swimming all those laps day after day?
3: I mean, sometimes there's the days where you're just like, I don't really feel like going, but you just got to push past that mental barrier and just go and, give what you've got for the day. And
2: I'm sure you've made some amazing friends through swimming. Are most of your personal friends, I understand your boyfriend's on a swimmer, he's a high school teacher, but are most of your sort of intimate circle from the swimming world, or is it outside of?
3: No, yeah, most of them are swimmers. I have a lot of friends that through the AIS as well that do other sports, so
2: yep.
3: Most of my friends are athletes. I have the odd few.
2: Well, I guess it's just hard. That you grew up with it. I guess it's hard to meet anyone outside swimming when you're training so much, right?
3: Yeah.
2: Now let's get to the World Championships 2011. What were your expectations going in?
3: Well, actually, I didn't have any expectations. I guess I've set that on myself now that I don't go in expecting anything. I just go in there to do my best and don't expect an outcome because...
2: Would you say you were more confident than you'd ever been?
3: Yes, definitely. Obviously, my biggest meet hadn't been beaten since before Commonwealth Games, so it was definitely a confidence booster knowing that I was going in with a good ranking and that I had a good chance at winning a medal, so... Difficult backing up with the two main events on that one night.
2: And only 0.7 and 0.10 of a second. It's just not even is it harder or better to lose by that narrow margin?
3: Oh, it's definitely harder. It's definitely harder to lose by such a small, it's not even a fingernail. It's like nothing.
2: Not even.
3: It's like a pinhead.
2: So, what's the conversation that you have with the two girls that beat you by 0.7 of a second who didn't have to race 40 minutes before or after? I mean, does the person that beat you go, yeah, tough luck on that one?
3: No, well, I never really spoke to the Chinese girl. She doesn't speak English. Dana Volman's lovely. She's just a beautiful girl and she's just a lovely person and, she congratulated me and wish me luck for my next race. So it's probably, I think, the most disappointing was the IM.
2: Individual medley,
3: both,
2: yeah.
3: Yeah, they were both PBs for me, both events, but I guess that's the one I really wanted.
2: I'm Angela Pulvarenti. You're listening to Inside Edge on ABC Local Radio. I'm with the fantastic Alicia Kurtz, Commonwealth Games gold medal winning swimmer. She's on her way to London Olympics. It's going to be awesome. But before she goes, we're going to play another song. Tell us what it is and why you've chosen it. Alicia?
3: It's We Found Love by Rihanna.

0: I just chose it because I find it, you know, I just really like it, and it's something good to listen to in the gym.
1: Now, Alicia, my favourite segment in the whole show is coming up. It's the last segment of the show after this song. It's called Extra Time, yep. The five biggest questions of the show. So get yourself prepared while we listen to Rihanna. We Found Love. I'm Angela Pulvirenti. You're on ABC Local Radio. This is Inside Edge.

0: That was Rihanna with We Found Love. I'm Angela Pulvirenti on Inside Edge on ABC Local Radio. I'm with Alicia Coutts. She's an amazing swimmer and an amazing person. She's on her way to London Olympics. Before we say goodbye, best of luck to you, Alicia. I will be, wherever I am, watching and cheering harder than anyone other than your mum. But before we get to that, this is extra time. Five questions I ask every single guest who's appeared in the series, these same five questions. So just whatever comes into your mind. Number one, who truly inspires you?
1: I would say my mum truly inspires me. She's been there for me ever since I was born. So I think she's a big inspiration, and she pushes me to keep going.
0: What has been your proudest moment so far?
1: My proudest moment, winning 5 gold medals at the Commonwealth Games.
0: and
1: carrying the flag.
0: Fair enough too. When was the last time you cried?
1: Just before, when you talked about my dad.
0: I have to say, you're the only guest so far.

0: far who's been able to say 30 minutes ago during this interview. And me too, by the way. That was the last time I cried as well. Number four is, what's the best piece of advice you've ever been given?
1: Just go for your goals and follow your heart.
0: I tell you something, you've not let anything stand in your way. And the last question, Alicia, is, what do you most want that you don't have?
1: What do I most want? Oh, I don't know. I would have said a house, but we just bought one, so.
0: Maybe an Olympic gold medal.
1: Oh, yeah, that's a good one.

Ply speech to unveil his alternative plan to free up housing for young Australians, promising to curb what he labels mass migration. Even though the average dwelling houses 2.5 people, Mr. Taylor will propose capping net overseas migration at 1 migrant per house. Under that policy, last year's migration would have been capped at 175,000 instead of 306,000. The coalition has vowed to oppose Labor's changes to negative gearing and capital gains tax. Returning overseas, and Britain's health secretary has reportedly told allies he's preparing to resign and trigger a leadership contest with the Prime Minister Keir Starmer as soon as tomorrow. Catherine Dis-

0: Made his way from Buckingham Palace to Parliament, Mr. Streeting's allies were backgrounding the media on his plans for the days ahead. He's reportedly preparing to resign and trigger a leadership challenge as early as tomorrow. More than 90 MPs have called on Sir Keir to go, while a little over 100 have backed him.
1: China's leader Xi Jinping will shortly meet with US President Donald Trump in Beijing for a high-level summit between the world's two superpowers. China correspondent Alison Horn has more.
2: The two-day summit is likely to be dominated by the three T's, Tehran, trade and Taiwan. Donald Trump is likely to ask Xi Jinping to lean on China's ally Iran to reopen the Strait of Hormuz and stabilise the global economy. But in exchange, China may seek concessions around Taiwan and will likely want guarantees from America that the trade tariff war is over for good. The high-stakes meeting is considered an important step for the superpowers to improve bilateral relations and set a tone of increased collaboration over the coming years.
1: Four Australians who were passengers on the cruise ship linked to a hantavirus outbreak will arrive in Australia at the end of the week. Here's Europe correspondent Elias Kluwer.
3: The Australians have been in the Netherlands quarantining and being assessed by medical professionals after they were evacuated from the Hondius cruise ship, which is at the centre of a hantavirus outbreak. The number of cases linked to the ship is now 11, and three people who are passengers have died. Health authorities say it appears the variant of the disease has been spreading between people, which is rare as hantavirus is usually only contracted after coming into contact with wild rodents carrying the disease. Despite that, the World Health Organization says the outbreak will not cause a global pandemic and the risk to the public remains low.
1: The US Senate has confirmed President Donald Trump's nominee to lead the Federal Reserve, bringing new leadership to the world's most powerful central bank at a fraught moment for the global economy. Kevin Warsh, a former top official, has been confirmed in a largely party-line vote and will replace Jerome Powell as chair. Mr. Powell has been subject to years of attacks from President Trump, who's sought to remove him from office. ABC News.
4: Why aren't journalists allowed to tell you everything they see in court cases? And are those with means gaming suppression orders? We asked the self-described queen of banning things, retired Supreme Court Judge Betty King. 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
6: 11 scoring shots to 1 in the final quarter. Fremantle's way. They trailed by as many as 21. They get home by 15 in front of the Purple Army back on Thursday night. And their senior coach, Justin Longmuir, joins us on the program with his team top of the tree this Saturday. Justin, appreciate your time. Thanks for being with us again on ABC Sport.
7: No worries, Corbin. G'day, lads.
6: How about that the other night? How do you reflect on it now that you've had a couple of nights to sleep on it?
7: Oh, like every game. Yeah, look at the positives, look at the negatives. We played some pretty good footy. There's probably a couple of aspects of the game that were letting us down at halftime. But yeah, once we got the game in our terms, especially back into the third quarter and in at the start of the last, I thought we were one goal away from breaking it open. And once we got that one goal, the sort of floodgates opened and the dam wall broke, so to speak. So, the last quarter was extraordinary. I don't think we could have played much better, to be honest. Up until the last two chains of the game, every chain that we had went inside 450. So we gave our forwards a lot of supply, put Hawthorn under a lot of pressure. And, once we got that goal and we got on a run.
6: Nearly 55,000 in the house. It felt like Matthew Pavlich's famous quote all those years ago about put on your Superman capes, it's Wharfie time. Basically, Wharfie time's become this great expression, obviously, in the Fremantle Football Club over the last 20, 25 years or so. But it started flashing on the screen the other night, and it felt like the noise in the place was as loud as you've ever heard it. I wasn't lucky enough to be there, but you could hear it sort of pumping through the radio on the television sets. Who controls when that sign goes up, and what kind of alter ego comes over this group as it feels like they go from Clark Kent to all of a sudden some kind of superhero power in that particular moment? Now, who decides when Wharfie time flashes on the screen?
7: Not me. I would have had it going halfway through the second quarter to try and give us a lift, so don't trust me with that button. The timing's a unique one, and we've used it a little bit over the last probably 3 years, and it's usually when we're getting on a run and we just need the crowd to get a little bit more involved and I've,

0: yeah, hopefully we don't play in too many tight games where we need it, but it has been helpful, yeah.
1: Justin, well done on so far. Just a couple of things. I was going to ask you about Darcy and Cox v. Cox. It just seems Jackson now, I mean, you talk about Capes, if he didn't have one on all night, if he hasn't picked up multiple votes over the last few weeks, he's been extraordinary for you. And probably the greatest thing he did would have been right in front of you with that smother in the last quarter. I mean, for a big bloke to get down there and do that. But he's outstanding. So just one thing, if you can say, where do you see Darcy with the new rules and Cox? So I guess you can't have both in the same side. And the other one was, this might be a negative, just watching the game, I thoroughly enjoyed the game, but I thought your side in particular were very, very poor in your tackling. I just thought, and I've noticed it over the last, look, I don't think it's, I'd like to say it's not a West Australian thing, because the grounds are so cherry ripe generally that the game is not exactly closed up, and it's when you get to Melbourne, the games seem to get closed up. But that game's, Hawthorn want to close it up, and I was amazed at how many times they broke your first tackle. Is that being too harsh?
0: No, I think that's fair and accurate. And some of them, yeah, there's been probably a little bit of an issue the last couple of weeks, if not three weeks. Yeah, Hawthorn are very good at standing up in the tackle. I thought we tackled well at stoppage, but once they got into open play, we missed a lot of tackles. We lost our feet in a lot of tackles. And that had contributed to them going through the corridor on us, which is probably our major problem. We're letting them through the corridor way too easy, and Gunston had the whole 50 to work in, and we hung our deep backs out to dry with that, and it definitely our tackling played a big part in that. It was actually something I mentioned to the players at three-quarter time, and it might sound really simple, lads, but keeping our feet in our tackles is going to be important, and spending time over ground balls is going to be important. I don't know whether that had a say in it, but we definitely tackled a lot better in the last quarter, and ground ball was elite. So it's a good observation, Mick.

0: through the ruck and has been, you know, probably purely a second ruck aspect to his game, even though he started in the ruck in the last quarter on the weekend. It's been a second ruck role, but he's been able to go forward and give us an aerial target. And just with his height, he really challenges the opposition. And I've been a bit disappointed that he hasn't got a couple of free kicks that he's got, because when he gets a run and jump at it, it's very hard to stop, and opposition defenders have to slap an arm, or they have to put their tallest defender on him, which frees up an opportunity for JT to get the second defender. So it gives us another option in the forward line. I've been really happy with his contest the last 2 weeks. He dropped a few marks in his first game, but his contest has improved a lot in the last couple of weeks as a forward and aerial all over the ground. And he's just given us a different aspect, yeah.
1: Yeah, sure. No, I can see that. Now, this has put you on the spot. Which one do you take in?
0: Yeah, well, there's still probably a month to go until Sean's available.
1: Okay.
0: So
1: right.
0: It's gonna be on Sean to get his form up to a level that pushes Coxie out of the ruck, out of that role. So that's on Sean, and it's on us to make sure we get him fit and give him best opportunity to come back and perform.
1: Yeah, well done.
2: Justin, you play with a lot of good players in your time at Freo, and I'm sure you've coached a lot as well, both in your build-up to becoming a senior coach. Have any had quite the impact over their first year and a bit as a young Murphy Reid?
0: It's hard to answer that, apart from to say I can't think of anyone off the top of my head that has come in and had the impact. He's just a super kid, great attitude, has wanted to improve all parts of his game. He's happy with it, whatever role we put him in. You know, clearly we want him transitioning into the midfield, but in his words, he's in no hurry and he's happy playing whatever ever role the team asks him to. I mean, he's just such a competitor. He just wants the ball in his hands.

0: really well together because they're all playing 50-50, probably about 50-50 mid-forward at the moment. And they're working really well together to throw some different things at the opposition. Bolts has been terrific.
1: Justin Longmuir, the coach of the Dockers, with us on AFL Saturday on ABC Sport. Just before you joined us, Justin, we were chatting about that the AFL's mandate during the week to have sykes at all of the footy clubs in the fallout to the Elijah Hollands episode and Carlton's internal investigation. Angie Bain, who's worked at your football club for a long period of time, can you tell us a little bit about her and what she does in and around the Fremantle group?
0: Yeah, she does work across the whole footy club, across wellbeing of staff and players. Probably more closely aligned with the AFLW players at the moment. Outside Joe Ayres and before that Neil McLean have probably been the main psychs that have dealt with the AFL team. And I'm not 100% across the mandates that the AFL have proposed, but it's something that we take really seriously at the club and have also always invested in the well-being of not only our players but also our staff who do an amazing job and sacrifice a lot throughout the year as well.
1: Are your sykes there on game day?
0: Yeah, they are. Yep.
1: Yeah. And is that beneficial to have them there? And I guess where would they be when the game's going on? Are they on the bench? Are they upstairs? Are they pre-post game? What does that actually look like in practice?
0: They actually sit in the coach's box. And it's probably more of a performance. Well, it's clearly more of a performance thing than a mental health thing on game day. Because the Elijah Hollands situation is a unique one and one we don't see very often, if at ever, before. So.

0: notice this about the group from a mental skills point of view, and that might help my messaging at quarter time or half time.
1: And would they chat direct with the players in game?
0: Yeah, at times. It's probably more through the coaches during games. Pre-game, they would talk directly to the players and maybe at half time, but in the game and at the quarter time breaks in particular, it'd probably be messaging through the assistant coaches.
1: Team's humming, Justin. We're all jumping aboard. Don't worry about that. We love what you're doing with the Dockers at this stage. Appreciate your time as always on ABC Sport. Good luck the rest of the way. Hopefully we chat a little closer to the spring.
2: Well done, Justin.
0: Thanks, guys. Appreciate it.
1: Justin Longmuir, the coach of the all-conquering Fremantle Dockers, on top of the tree at 8-1.

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4: On the 19th of July, 1980, the Summer Olympic Games got underway at the Grand Arena of the Central Lenin Stadium in Moscow.
5: The 22nd Olympic Games, the first to be held in a communist country, were opened by Soviet President Brezhnev this afternoon in a ceremony boycotted by many of the competitors.
4: The Soviet invasion of Afghanistan 7 months before had led United States President Jimmy Carter to issue an ultimatum that the American Olympic team would not attend the Games unless the Russian troops were withdrawn from Afghanistan. When they were not, 64 nations stood alongside the US in boycotting the 1980 Games. Despite pressure from Prime Minister Margaret Thatcher, the British Olympic team left the decision to boycott to individual athletes. For Duncan Goodhue, the captain of the British Olympic swimming team, the decision was not an easy one.
6: Well, I was totally tortured.

0: good. I had a stepfather who was Air Vice Marshal, and he really didn't want me to go. And but after great considerations, I thought, yes, absolutely, need to go. I went through a process because I thought, well, you know, this is very serious. There's a war going on. And having somebody in the family who was so adamant about me not going made me sit down and look at it very seriously. And in the final analysis, I think I thought, well, you know, if governments want to do anything very seriously about this, then they'll choose economic sanctions, etc. Not turning up to a sports event is hardly a way to change the world.
1: After months of deliberation, the British team did attend the Olympic Games. But only one representative, team official Dick Palmer, marched at the opening ceremony. Despite the team's attempts to show a sign of protest to their Russian hosts, there were still many who felt that the athletes should not be competing.
0: It was extraordinary. I mean, press would come up to you in, how could you go? And then when you got to the Olympic Games, it didn't end there. Apparently there was eight political journalists to every sports journalist there. It was quite horrendous in the attitude. The editors wanted the political side of it, so they sent out the real nasty guys to try and trap young athletes with little experience in the media and dealing with the media. So it was a definite growing up stage, I can tell you that.
1: Soviet Olympic representatives were also hostile towards the team.
0: When we turned up there, there was just this, it was like ice. There was such suspicion, and they were frightened. And as the games went on, it thawed, and they suddenly saw that we were normal people, you know, just regular guys and girls.
2: Well, fittingly enough, perhaps, the Soviet Union won the first gold medal of these 22nd games. And over the next 2 weeks, they'll be hoping for a lot more, especially in events like swimming, depleted by the absence of the strong American team. Today, Britain swimmers picked up two silver medals. The first came in the men's 200 metres butterfly. Over the last 50 metres, the challenge was between the Russian Fasenko and Phil Hubbell, 20-year-old from Slough in Berkshire.
1: But Goodhue's performance in the men's 100 metre breaststroke qualifiers proved it wouldn't be so easy for the Soviet swimmers.
3: We'll be focusing our attention tomorrow on Britain's swimming captain Duncan Goodhue, probably our best bet for a gold medal in the sport. Today, he was the fastest qualifier for the final of the 100 metres breaststroke.
1: Goodhue took to the pool for the men's 100 metres breaststroke final, alongside Russians Miskarov and Fedorovsky.
3: Well, no doubt at all about the story of the day here in Moscow as far as Britain is concerned. Our first gold medal of these games. It was won by the captain of the British swimming team, 23-year-old Duncan Goodhue from Yapton in Sussex. The event, the 100 metres breaststroke.
1: As Goodhue took to the winner's rostrum, there was another visible sign of protest, as agreed in advance by the British Olympic team.
0: It was very sad, and it did make a difference in the feeling of winning a gold medal and not having the flag, not having the anthem, because that is the pinnacle moment where you stand up on the podium. The irony was that I did get the Union Jack and the national anthem, but it was out in America at homecoming at the university where I was quite surprised to suddenly be given the Union Jack and the national anthem played by a band of 110 strong people. It was a very emotional time. But, you know, in contrast of what we've been discussing, it was a very small sacrifice to make.
4: Gold for Steve Ovett in the Olympic 800 metres. Sebastian Coe gets the silver and is unhappy about it.
1: Not all of the British Olympians had a smooth ride to victory that year. Athletics stars Sebastian Coe and his rival Steve Ovett jostled for gold in the men's 800 metres and 1500 metres.
0: I was in a rather awkward situation. After the first race, when, of course, Seb had lost, I found myself in a lift with Seb all alone. I've got my gold medal, he hasn't, and he's standing there. So I did say something. I said something to him, which was basically, you know, you know you made a mistake. I know you made a mistake. Everybody, it's behind you, and we all know the outcome of the race to come. I mean, he was so withdrawn into himself because it'd been such a shock, I suspect, to him. But give the man credit.

0: Did he come back off that? Wow.
1: Sebastian Coe went on to win gold a few days later in his second event, the 1500 metres. Duncan Goodhew arrived back in Britain to a hero's welcome.
2: Some members of the British team have already arrived home, Duncan Goodhew among them, receiving another medal, this time from a commercial enterprise, but obviously he preferred the real thing.
0: I think the question I asked myself, did having the Olympic Games in Russia, did it change or speed up the process towards Glasnost? And I truly believe to this day that having that number of athletes, that number of spectators, and the 20-odd thousand press or whatever it was running around Moscow, it released a whole bunch of ideas on Moscovites that they hadn't been exposed to, and you can't can it.
1: But he had to return to face his family too, especially his stepfather.
0: He was meant to go and watch me with my mother, and my brother ended up going. One of my brothers went with my mother, so there were still tensions when I got back. I'm not sure that was because of Margaret Thatcher or a war in Afghanistan. He went to shell the beans, I think, or something like that. Well, I was swimming. Well, my other brothers watched on TV. He did turn it around eventually. And at the time, no MBEs were given to any of the gold medalists, which was the typical thing that happened. So when the New Year's honours list was announced, when I drove up to the house, my stepfather came up to me. And he said, "I'm so sorry you haven't got your award." And he then carried on to say how sorry he had been not to go, and he wished he had. About a year later, the following year, they did actually, Margaret Thatcher did sanction giving all the gold medalists MBEs.
1: Duncan Goodhew was one of five British gold medalists at the 1980 Olympics. He retired from competitive swimming soon afterwards and has spent his career since motivating young people to take part in sport.
3: David Prest. 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
6: And welcome to today's programme with me, Adi Adedoyin. Coming up.
7: I think it was last week my wife was like, hey, Scotty, you're like first guy in PGA Tour history to have like three solo runner-ups in a row. I'm like, yeah, it's probably because the guy who's playing that good figured out a way to at least win one of those. He didn't come second at all three.
6: Scotty Scheffler has finished second in his last three tournaments, including the Masters. Can he go one better this week and defend his US PGA title? More from him later in the programme. But first, it's another huge day in what's been a fascinating English Premier League title race. Can second-place Manchester City keep themselves in with a chance of catching the leaders, Arsenal?
8: Haaland through to Marmoush, and Marmoush has taken that beautifully. And that's what Bernardo Silva's been insisting upon for the last few minutes. Revving them up for more. You never know, one more at the end of the season could make all the difference.
6: So Manchester City take on Crystal Palace shortly in what is their game in hand over the Premier League title favourites Arsenal. Win and they'll move 2 points behind the leaders with two games to go. But if they lose, Arsenal will have the chance to win the Premier League title as early as Monday. Sport Today's John Bennett is here. No room for error for Manchester City tonight, John. Arsenal fans will be cheering on Palace. Can Palace test this City side?
9: Well, Adi, Manchester City's home record makes them big favourites, I think, to keep the drama going in this title race. Arsenal fans won't like us saying this, but probably from the neutral's point of view, we want it to go to the final day, don't we? But let's see what happens. They haven't lost in the Premier League at the Etihad Stadium since the end of August last year. Plus, they've only lost one of their last nine meetings with Crystal Palace in all competitions. But you probably remember that game because it wasn't just any match. It was the 2025 FA Cup final at Wembley when Crystal Palace won their first ever major trophy in their history. It got them into Europe. And of course, later this month, they're taking on Rayo Vallecano in the final of the Conference League, a chance to win another trophy. Right now, though, for them, it's all about the Premier League. A win today would take them into third.

0: Davis against Chelsea. Listen to these players on the bench. Erling Haaland, Ryan Cherki, Jeremy Doku is in great form. Nico O'Reilly is in great form. Nathan Ake as well. Tijani Reinders. So in come Omar Marmoush, Phil Foden, Savinho, Abdou Kousounoff and Ryan Aitnouri. As for Palace, Jean-Philippe Mateta is up front. He could score his 50th Premier League goal today. Manchester City manager Pep Guardiola says Palace have the quality to be able to cause them problems over the next 90 minutes.
1: Top team with had in the past with Olise, Mateta, with Eze, Wharton, with Mark. So Munoz, Kieran Patterson, really, really good. Tough to beat and always have been.
2: Well, to find out how the Manchester City fans are feeling ahead of this crucial game, we've just been speaking to David Mooney from the Blue Moon podcast. So does he think City can still win the Premier League title?
3: If you'd have thrown that question immediately after the Arsenal game at the weekend, after West Ham had just had that equaliser ruled out, I think a lot of City fans might have looked at Arsenal's performance and gone, you know what, this isn't finished. There's still plenty of time left. But as the kind of days have passed after it, and as you look more and more and go, well, Arsenal have got Burnley and Crystal Palace and we need them to drop points, I think the confidence becomes less and less. And then you look at City going up against Palace and you think, well, if they stumble against Palace or Bournemouth or Villa, then that's it, done and dusted. So I think there is a lot of realism among City fans that yes, City are probably not going to win the title. But I think a lot of us, and me included, would still say, you know, don't rule it out just yet.
2: And if Arsenal do win the title, where is it that you think City have fallen short this season? I mean, what needs improvement in the team?
3: Oh, it's consistency over 90 minutes, essentially. City have put together a 90-minute performance in probably about five or six games this season, and that's it. The fact that they're even close to being in the title race at this stage of the season tells me that Arsenal really have stumbled at the back end of this season. City shouldn't be anywhere near this title race in reality. They've had so many games where they've been in control of it and haven't finished their chances, and then Brighton have equalised, or Chelsea have equalised, or, you know, I mean, Nottingham Forest, that's three games at home there, Nottingham Forest as well, where they've led in all of them and haven't seen the job through. And that's been the killer. It's not been anything particularly kind of structural with the team. It's just been when the pressure's been on, they haven't been able to do that thing of making the other team drop into their own box and keeping the ball for 10 minutes. They're on the cusp of being another good team. They're just not quite there yet. Everything's still kind of being knitted together. And it's good that they've got into this position of being in the title race. But the door keeps continually being left open by Arsenal. And then it feels like City themselves are reaching out to close it rather than step through it. So it just needs a few little tweaks and they'll be a lot closer to the City team that we used to know. They're just not there yet.
0: And David, it's John here. Crystal Palace today then. How much does that defeat in the FA Cup final last season still hurt for you Manchester City fans?
3: I think the defeat, I think, becomes a lot more palatable to take when you have such a big refereeing decision go against you as the Henderson one. Yeah, I nearly called him Jordan Henderson then as well, Dean Henderson. I think that moment in that game, I mean, like, don't get me wrong, City missed a penalty in that game as well. They had all the opportunities to have got back into it, but didn't. That game kind of sums up where City were at, because I don't think they played that badly in the final last season. I think they were pretty good. They were just wasteful again, and that's been the story of certainly that this season, but even kind of bleeding into the back end of last season. So I don't think winning a midweek rearranged Premier League game comes close to really kind of getting one back over the FA Cup final defeat. But if Palace were to lose this evening and then were to take something off Arsenal, I think that might make amends.
2: That was David Mooney from the Blue Moon podcast. Follow Manchester City against Crystal Palace on the BBC Sport website. And the FA Cup final between City and Chelsea is live on the BBC World Service on Saturday. Meanwhile, John, staying in the Premier League, Michael Carrick looks to have moved a step closer to becoming Manchester United's permanent manager.
0: Yeah, he's always been the favourite for the job, hasn't he, after overseeing a massive improvement since taking over from Ruben Amorim as a caretaker boss or an interim manager. And he secured qualification for next season's Champions League. And now the chief executive of the club, he's called Omar Berada, and the director of football, Jason Wilcox, are thought to have concluded that Carrick is the right man for the job long term. They're going to recommend

0: recommend that to the minority owner, Sir Jim Ratcliffe, this week. He's in charge of football operations at the club. So if Sir Jim Ratcliffe agrees, United will begin formal talks with Carrick before his future is confirmed.
1: Elsewhere, we mentioned the big game for Manchester City. It's also a significant few hours in two other European title races, John.
0: Yes, we'll start in France. We'll be in Scotland in a moment. But in France, the top two are meeting, but maybe not as exciting as we once hoped. So first place, Paris Saint-Germain

0: though, because against all the odds, they have kept within touching distance of the European champions PSG all season. They've just fallen short. And the Paris Saint-Germain boss, Luis Enrique, said yesterday it's the first team to have put him under pressure in Ligue 1 since he took the Paris Saint-Germain job. So high praise. But for real title race drama, also kicking off in around 20 minutes' time, Scotland is the place to be because Hearts from Edinburgh could win the title today for the first time since 1960. Would be the first time neither Celtic or Rangers have won the Scottish title since 1985, so it would be massive. But Celtic could take it to a dramatic final day when they would face Hearts on Saturday, which would be an incredible final day. But for Hearts to claim the title today and avoid that final day drama, they have to beat Falkirk and hope that Celtic lose at Motherwell. Let's hear from the Hearts boss, Derek McInnes, who can't see Celtic losing today.
1: I've just assumed that Celtic are going to win the game. I've had it in my head that we are going to the last game, and I'm prepared for that. I believe, and I have believed for a while, that we've got a team that's capable of winning the league. You know, so just that unshakable belief in what we're doing. We have to overcome difficulties with injuries and the like, but every team has to deal with that.
2: Meanwhile, in Italy, John, Inter can do the double in the next 2 hours.
0: It would be massive for them, something they haven't achieved for 16 years, and they have to beat Lazio, who they beat at the weekend convincingly. So the Coppa Italia final between Inter and Lazio taking place at the Stadio Olimpico in Rome, which is Lazio's home stadium. And yeah, 16 years since they last did the double. They actually did the treble back in 2010. You'll remember it. Jose Mourinho leading them to the Champions League. And in that team was Christian Kivu, who is now the Inter head coach. So it'd be huge for him. And the Lazio fans not happy with their team after they missed out on European qualification through the league. So it's a chance for them to have something to celebrate and to qualify for Europe as well through this route of the cup. But they haven't won against Inter since August 2022. So Inter big favourites in this Coppa Italia final.
2: And the countdown to the Men's World Cup continues. And one of the debutants have appointed a new manager today, John. Or should I say reappointed a manager?
0: Reappointed Dick Advocaat, who is a famous name in football management. He's a record breaker now. He actually took them to the World Cup. He got them qualified as Curaçao manager. But then he left the job due to personal reasons. It transpired that it was to look after his daughter, who was facing health issues. But now he's back and he's going to become the oldest manager ever to coach at the tournament at the age of 78. Curaçao, the smallest nation ever to qualify for the World Cup. They've broken the record previously set by Iceland in 2018. After Dick Advocaat left, Fred Rutten, another Dutchman, took over, but he was only in charge for two games, two defeats. He resigned this week, saying it was to protect the stability and healthy professional relationships within the squad and staff. So I'm guessing the players wanted Dick Advocaat back, and he is back now. It's going to be his third World Cup. He managed the Netherlands, his home country in 1994, and South Korea in 2006.
2: Yeah, incredible career. Thanks to Sport Today's John Bennett.
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2: To golf now, and the US PGA Championship, the second major of the season. Rory McIlroy is expected to play despite abandoning his practice round after only three holes because of a toe injury. The Northern Irishman is bidding for back-to-back major wins after he successfully defended his Masters crown last month. The tournament begins on Thursday. Let's speak to the BBC's golf correspondent, Ian Carter, who's there. Ian, how serious is this injury and how much could it affect his performance?
4: Well, it's a blister on his little toe on his right foot. And, you know, it's just a very small part of his body, but it is clearly generating quite an amount of discomfort for him. It was odd yesterday because when we spoke to him after his news conference, he revealed to us that he'd taken the nail off himself to be able to burst the blister that had been causing him the problem when he was playing at Quail Hollow last week. And he felt that he had sorted the problem out. He actually took his sock off and showed us his foot, and it looked absolutely fine. But then he went out for nine holes of practice yesterday, only managed three of those because of the discomfort that he was feeling, left the course on a golf cart. He's been on the range this morning. As I understand it, he's got a separator between his toes, so the issue is on the inside of that little toe. He did take his shoe off on the range, and he admits that he's just going to have to manage it, and there is some discomfort there.
2: And he's the only man now able to complete an unprecedented feat of a calendar year Grand Slam. How much is that in his thinking?
4: I don't think it

is at all, to be perfectly honest. I spoke to him about it yesterday, and he made the point that it is an incredibly difficult feat to achieve, and no one has won all four of the major championships in the modern era in the same year. Tiger Woods has held all four at the same time, but that spanned going into the Masters of 2001 after winning the last three majors of 2000. So it's an incredibly difficult thing. His philosophy

0: Philosophy McIlroy's is quite simply to just try and put himself in the mix on the final day of the majors and, as he said, see how the chips fall. I think it would become a much bigger issue if he wins this week, then wins the US Open. Or if he wins this week, obviously we'd get to Shinnecock Hills and it would be very much a topic of conversation. And if the possibility was still there at Birkdale for the Open Championship, then it would dominate everyone's thoughts. But right now, I think it's on the back burner.
1: And the defending champion is world number one, Scottie Scheffler. He heads into this PGA Championship on the back of three consecutive second place finishes at the Masters, the RBC Heritage, and the Cadillac Championship.
2: I think it was last week my wife was like, hey, Scottie, you're like first guy in PGA Tour history to have like three solo runner-ups in a row. I'm like, yeah, it's probably because the guy who's playing that good figured out a way to at least win one of those. He didn't come second at all three. So I think it is a little bit of it's bittersweet just because finishing second in a golf tournament is not bad. You know you're playing good golf and you love to get some wins, and finishing second hurts. But I think when you reflect and you're looking at things to work on, you're like, there's a lot less to clean up when you're finishing second than there is when you're finishing, 30th.
1: So, Ian, is he in good enough form to potentially defend the title?
0: I think so, yes. The fact that he hasn't won any of those three tournaments doesn't take away from the fact that he's played very good golf in those events. You know, went bogey free over the weekend at the Masters trying to hunt down McIlroy, who held a commanding lead there, losing a playoff at the Heritage to Matt Fitzpatrick. You know, he is playing well, maybe not quite to the levels that he was last year when he won two majors, the Open Championship as well as this USPGA, but this looks like a golf course that could set up very well for him if his irons are firing. I think he is a justifiable short odds favourite.
1: And Ian, pick out a few of the other form players who could challenge for the title this week.
0: I think the other two to highlight are Cameron Young, who won the Players' Championship, won subsequent to that on the PGA Tour, nearly won last week at Quail Hollow, but his putter let him down on the final round. And Matt Fitzpatrick, who's been in great form as well, finished runner-up to Cameron Young at the Players' Championship, won the Heritage event the week after the Masters, and also won the Pairs event with his brother Alex. He's been in great form, and the bedrock of that form has been his approach play. That is the quality that everyone is saying is going to be the one that will decide the winner, whoever can be most accurate hitting into these small portions of big greens that you have to try to access difficult pin positions.
1: Okay, thank you. That's our golf correspondent, Ian Carter. More from him throughout the week. You can also read an article that Ian has written on the website about that injury to Rory McIlroy. That's bbc.com/sport. You're listening to Sport Today on the BBC World Service. Now to some sad news from the world of basketball. The former NBA player Jason Collins has died at the age of 47. He'd been suffering from an aggressive form of brain cancer. Collins was the first active male athlete in a major American professional team sport to come out as gay. Paying tribute, the NBA commissioner Adam Silver said, Jason Collins' impact and influence extended far beyond basketball as he helped to make the NBA, WNBA and larger sports community more inclusive and welcoming for future generations. Jason will be remembered not only for breaking barriers, but also for the kindness and humanity that defined his life and touched so many others. Now, Collins publicly came out as gay in 2013 in a front-page story for Sports Illustrated. He began his essay by writing, "I am 34-year-old NBA center. I am black and I am gay." 2 years later, in 2015, he spoke to Lee James on Sports World here on the BBC World Service about the reaction to him coming out.
3: My life is exponentially better, and I didn't know what to expect when I did make the announcement. I'm so glad that the support has been there not only for me, but for, you know, so many other people. And I feel like that's part of my job right now is to help create that environment so that other athletes feel comfortable to continue to step forward.
4: And if most people listening will know you as the gay basketball player, yeah. Is that okay? Are you comfortable with that?
3: Yeah, of course. That was one of the biggest things that John Amici told me was that before my big announcement, everyone, when they're asked what was my reputation was being the pro's pro, a guy who would go out there and do the dirty work to help his team win. And that was what most people would say. And he said that overnight, like, you're going to have to become comfortable with everyone identifying you as the gay basketball player. And he said, just because people slap labels on you, that doesn't mean that's something that, you know, you have to

0: think that that's the one thing that defines you, and that's not the only thing that defines me as being a gay athlete. There are so many other, you know, parts that make me unique and make me special, whether the fact that I'm tall, to being an African American, to being gay, to being, you know, going to Stanford, to whatever. You know, I'm proud of everything that makes me unique and makes me who I am.
1: And really like to give everyone listening an insight into what it is like inside a professional basketball team or any major sporting team at the very top before an announcement like this is made. I was reading in a recent article for the Players Tribune an incident you described about when you were on a team bus. You were travelling on a road trip and it fell silent when a teammate said to you, "Hey, Jason, how can we never see you with any women? Are you gay?" They asked you out directly and you described how it fell silent. How did that make you feel?
0: Well, you get that nervous rush, like a someone punching you in the stomach, and you know, you get that, you know, that pit in your stomach. And at that point, I wasn't ready to come out. I was playing for the Atlanta Hawks, and I remember being on that bus and just saying, "Oh no, I have a girlfriend." You know, going into my, I call it my CIA cover story, that, you know, I had a girlfriend and she just never visited. And, you know, I did have some friends from high school and college who were women who were just friends, and they would come to visit me in Atlanta. And luckily, one of my teammates came to my aid when we were on that bus and said, "Oh yeah, I saw Jason with his girl." He thought that that was my girlfriend. Mm. No, she was just a girl that was a friend. So that definitely you know, saved me in that moment from, you know, having to. But I'll never forget, you know, getting off that bus, and when I finally got home, and just like, oh gosh, like the you know, it was very tough. It was a very difficult path as far as, you know, because at that point when that happened, I hadn't yet told anyone yet. But it was just, you know, and I hope that, you know, I hope that no one else has to go through that. I hope that, you know, if someone asks you if you're gay and you say, "Yeah, you know, I'm gay and this is who I am." Or, you know, it doesn't even get to that point. You just announce it so that when, like when I did and played with the Brooklyn Nets in 2014, you know, it was cool. My teammates were able to, you know, see me interact, you know, after the game and in the family room with my boyfriend. And, you know, to have that experience where even my boyfriend, just like, you know, some other people, significant others, will travel on the road with them and, you know, hang out and just, you know, be part of the team, part of the family. And that's what I was able to experience in my last year in the NBA. And it was an incredible experience not to be able, or sorry, not to have to hide who I am.
2: Jason Collins, the NBA's first openly gay active player, speaking to Sports World in 2015. You can find out more on his life on the BBC website. And it's really been a difficult 24 hours for the sport of basketball. Along with Collins' passing has come the news that Memphis Grizzlies forward Brandon Clark has died at the age of 29. The Canadian-born player was a first-round draft pick in 2019 and has played only two games this season because of injuries. A cause of death has not yet been revealed. On the court, Victor Wembanyama starred as the San Antonio Spurs moved to within one win of a Western Conference final against the Oklahoma City Thunder by taking a 3-2 lead against the Minnesota Timberwolves. Wembanyama scored 27 points, including 18 in the first quarter, to lead the Spurs to a 126-97 victory in Game 5 of their best-of-seven series. The 22-year-old was ejected for the first time in his NBA career in the previous game for elbowing an opponent, although he didn't receive a suspension. Tonight, Detroit Pistons host Cleveland Cavaliers in Game 5 of their series, which is currently tied at 2-2. The Pistons won Game 1 and 2 at home, but the Cavaliers were able to win the next two games in front of their home crowd. The winner of that series faces the New York Knicks in the Eastern Conference Finals after the Knicks swept the Philadelphia 76ers. Let's bring you some more of the day's sports stories. In cricket, England have named their first men's test squad since suffering a 4-1 Ashes defeat in Australia at the start of this year. This is for the home series against New Zealand, which starts at Lord's next month. The 15-man squad includes three players who could make their test debut. Here's our cricket correspondent, Stefan Schemmelt.
3: The new faces in the England squad.

0: squad are not unexpected. Durham's Emilio Gay and Somerset's James Rue come in and will vie for the batting spot vacated by the dropped Zach Crawley, while England have had their eye on Hampshire pace bowler Sonny Baker for some time. But it's the recall of Ollie Robinson that provides the most intrigue. Exiled from international cricket for more than 2 years, England have extended the olive branch in their hunt for a seamer to lead the attack. Jofra Archer will not be ready after his stint at the IPL. Spinners Shoaib Bashir and Rehan Ahmed are both in. England were dismal in Australia, the most disappointing Ashes tour for years. The management kept their jobs and will hope this group of players proves that decision was correct.
1: And in rugby union, Eddie Jones has been fined and suspended from his role as Japan coach after abusing officials during an under-23s tour of Australia last month. Before we go, just time to tell you about the brand new episode of our Maud Underscore podcast. Haiti has been a country in turmoil for the more than a decade, and its national football teams currently can't play matches at home. But despite those obstacles, the Haitian men's team is preparing to play at the FIFA World Cup for the first time since 1974. And Haiti also reached the finals of the Women's World Cup for the first time in 2023. Jerome Salbert is a football agent who's been helping the country's FA find and recruit players. So why did he want to get involved?
2: The fact that my roots are from the Caribbean, I'm also concerned, I think, in this to help, if I can, because I think the football belongs to everybody's, and they have very good talents. I like the mentality of the players and the people there, where they are very resilient, and I think that those quality helps in the football. They have a very good skills that I like, especially because in Guadeloupe, you must, maybe you don't know, but we have a lot of Haitian communities here that live here in Guadeloupe. So I know a bit about, let's say, the approach or their mentality.
1: And there's much more in the brand new episode of Maud Underscore, available now wherever you get your BBC podcast. Just a reminder that it's another important night in the English Premier League title race. Manchester City can close the gap on the leaders Arsenal to 2 points with a win against Crystal Palace. Defeat for City would give Arsenal the chance to wrap up the title at home against Burnley on Monday. The players are out on the pitch. You can follow the action on our website, bbc.com/sport. That's Sport Today.
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0: ABC News. Good morning, I'm Simon Lauder. Government figures show Australians are waiting an average of 1 year to get appropriate aged care support. Paige Coburn has the details.
1: The new data shines a light on the chronic delays plaguing the aged care system, with people waiting almost 400 days to get an ongoing spot in residential care. Those needing support at home are also waiting on average 12 months. The Older Persons Advocacy Network said the figures were confronting and long waits could lead to serious health deterioration. A spokesperson for the Aged Care Minister, Sam Ray, said the government had invested over $3 billion in the budget to deliver better aged care, and thousands more home care packages were being added this financial year.
0: The opposition leader, Angus Taylor, will unveil a plan to tie net overseas migration to the pace of home building in his first budget in reply speech this evening. Here's political reporter Adam Langenberg.
2: Mr. Taylor says a future coalition government will curb what he calls mass migration to free up housing. The coalition

0: coalition will cap migration at one migrant per house, even though the average dwelling houses 2.5 people. Under his plan, last year migration would have been capped at 175,000 instead of 306,000. The Liberal leader argues his plan would do more to address intergenerational inequality than Labor's changes to capital gains tax and negative gearing, which he has vowed to oppose.
1: US President Donald Trump has arrived in Beijing for a high-stakes meeting with China's leader Xi Jinping. China correspondent Alison Horn has more.
2: Donald Trump stepped off Air Force One to cheers of welcome from Chinese students. But the US president is coming into the two-day summit on the back foot, bogged down by the war in Iran and the economic pain caused by the ongoing closure of the Strait of Hormuz. It's likely Washington will ask Beijing to lean on its ally, Iran, to reopen the strait, but China will want concessions, possibly around Taiwan and trade issues. Both nations say the meeting is consequential for achieving global economic stability.
1: At least 12 people have been killed, including two children, in a series of Israeli strikes in Lebanon. Here's Middle East correspondent Matthew Doran.
3: Many of the targets were cars, including on the main highway south of Beirut, near the town of Jiyeh. Further south, Sidon was also hit, as Israel claimed it was targeting Hezbollah fighters and facilities, as well as things such as rocket launches across southern Lebanon. The death toll in Lebanon since March is now nearing 2,900. Israeli and Lebanese officials are due to meet in Washington on Thursday for another round of peace talks, while the fragile ceasefire in the country announced by the US President Donald Trump is due to expire on Friday morning. Matthew Doran, ABC News, Jerusalem.
1: The High Representative for Gaza on US President Donald Trump's so-called Board of Peace says there have been daily violations of the ceasefire between Israel and Hamas. Medics in Gaza say at least 830 Palestinians have been killed since the truce took effect last October. Israel says four of its soldiers have been killed. Overseeing the reconstruction of the Strip, Nikolai Mladenov says the ceasefire between Israel and Hamas has not been what the Palestinians were promised.
4: There are violations every day, and some of them are very serious. And let's be honest about these violations and what they mean in practice. For many Palestinians in Gaza, in fact, for all Palestinians in Gaza, the war does not yet feel fully over.
1: Britain's Prime Minister Keir Starmer could face a leadership contest as early as tomorrow, with his health secretary reportedly preparing a challenge. Europe correspondent Catherine Diss reports.
5: Do you want the job or not?
6: As King Charles was preparing to make the journey from Buckingham Palace to Westminster for his annual speech to open a new parliamentary year, Britain's health secretary Wes Streeting went to see the Prime Minister. He emerged just 17 minutes later, but didn't talk to the press. Soon after, his allies backgrounded the media, saying the health secretary planned to resign and challenge Sir Keir's leadership as early as tomorrow. One quarter of Sir Keir's MPs support him, while around 90 have publicly called for him to go, with the other half staying quiet. The Prime Minister's supporters might no longer matter come tomorrow.
1: The Princess of Wales has visited the Italian city of Reggio Emilia on her first official overseas trip since undergoing cancer treatment. Kate is on a two-day visit as part of work focusing on childhood development.
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13: Yes, kia ora to all our beautiful listeners across the Pacific. Welcome to Nijan Footy, the best place for Pacifica footy news and stories in the rugby league and rugby union worlds. My name is Tinirao Arona, and alongside me each week is my koi, Sammy Wykes. Sammy, how was your weekend, and how did you do something special for your mother?
14: I just want to thank you, first of all, for saying, oh, it's Mother's Day on Sunday for the Friday show. And I was like, oh, I actually genuinely forgot. So,
13: how'd you go?
14: Yeah, killed it, as always. Did a little cheeky breakfast, cooked it myself, and that's all she got. And she spent the day at the footy, which is perfect.
13: Is this your wife?
14: This is my wife.
13: Yeah, what's...

0: thinking over the weekend, what's the rule?
1: Oh, what's
0: where,
1: the rule around this?
0: Like,
1: I actually cooked it for her mother-in-law. Oh, my mother-in-law, sorry, for her mother her. Yeah.
0: Because I bought my wife a Garmin watch, and they're not cheap, but I bought it for my sons
1: to give to.
0: They couldn't even get out of the car to come to the shop to buy the Garmin for their mum. But then, then I.
1: What is the rule around that? I'm not too sure, but just to stay on the safe side, just get something just in case or do something. But it was a great day. Ate too much again. And here we are, ready to rip into a big show. Man, plenty on for rugby league again.
0: There's always plenty on there.
1: So round 10 in the books. Super Rugby Pacific. The draw had the bye, but as I said on Friday, the Crusaders and Blues game, that was the game to watch, and that certainly delivered. And we have a guest today that you have got on for us.
0: Yes, on today's show, Nijan Footy, Sammy, we have a friend of mine called Nathaniel Petiru, so a.k.a. Nate. Nate played in the NRL and the Super League. He represented the Gold Coast Titans. Here's a great story about his transition and the businesses that he runs now. Yeah, he loves a healthy lifestyle. He also helps support the young youth, but has some great ideas in what he wants to do in the future and helping our rugby league players as well. But then also what are some good habits for all our people to create great lifestyle habits that Nate is coaching young men.
1: Nice, looking forward. And we've also got Gimme 3, and this one's going to be special for you, T. At the end of the show, where we like to have a bit of fun and games, you're going to love this one. It's going to bring back some memories.
0: I'm sure I will, mate.
1: He will love it. Let's rip in.
2: Moment of the week.
0: Yes, Sammy, there was a huge moment for a huge man, a huge Tongan man that has made a huge impact for Pacific Rugby League, and his name is Jason Taumalolo. He becomes the most capped player for the North Queensland Cowboys. What I love about this moment, and over the weekend, the North Queensland Cowboys showed on their social media the boys putting together the Tongan necklace.
1: The kahoa. So the whole team got involved in it.
0: I'll push play on their social, on their Instagram post, and then I'll read the captions that were attached to it. Earlier this week, the Cowboys Football Club, as well as a couple of Jason's former teammates, came together to make a Tongan kahoa ahead of his record-breaking match. So it's got images of his family members, players, past players. In Tongan culture, a kahoa represents love, respect, honour and celebration. It looks like they're all putting together our little parts of the kahoa, which will make up the big necklace. It says this kahoa was prepared by the club as something for Jason to keep and cherish. Then after the game, you've got the captain, his mum, putting on the kahoa on Jason Taumalolo.
1: Bro, that is cool. You talk about connection and you talk about... had Donnie Singe on the show a couple of times, and how important it is to not only celebrate the athlete and the football player, but also celebrate who they are, their identity, their culture, and the way that the whole team and family came together to do something like that for Big Jace. I thought that was unreal, man. And the kahoa is a symbol of someone success. You get the flowers and you put it over, and the reason why you have lollies is because of the colourful flowers that you probably don't get here, say in Australia or whatever. So they replicated it with lollies. That's what I got told.
0: Also, the kahoa is just the name of the Tongan name for the necklace.
1: For the necklace. And then kahoa lolly is the necklace, lolly necklace. So lolly means lollies.
0: Did you see one over the weekend?
1: I did see another one. I'm glad you brought it up. I saw the great man Wayne Bennett wearing one after the game in his press conference.
0: Yeah, the South Sydney Rabbitohs head coach. What colour was it?
1: It was red.
0: Red.
1: So that means that he's all for Tonga.
0: Just trying to think. Who would have put it on him?
1: I was trying to think what milestones were with the South Sydney game.
0: It would have been a debut or something.
1: Yeah.
0: Special.
1: Oh, it was a debut. Was it for Latrell? The other Latrell?
0: The younger Latrell, yes.
1: The younger Latrell. There we go. So I think everyone must have got one for the South Sydney Rabbitohs.
0: Had one put on you? For your successes and achievements? Why are you looking at me like that?
1: Oh, I've never had one. For all I've achieved, the influence I've had in the Pacific, my family have not gone above and beyond to give me one.

0: That's all right. Let's get on with the show, mate. You'll be all right.
1: Kakite.
2: Pirana, I'm Ruben Rennie, Cook Island I2 player. You're listening to Nijan Footy. Just a quick bonjour. Je suis Ruben Rennie. Je joue pour les îles Cook. Merci pour votre temps. Merci pour votre soutien. Allez.
1: Yeah, merci beaucoup.
0: Ruben Rennie. Looking forward to seeing him represent the Cook Islands in the upcoming World Cup. And shortly we'll have Nate Petteru, who has also played for the Cook Islands and has Cook Island background, that we will be, he'll be joining us here on Nijan Footy. But a lot to get through before then. We have NRL Round 10 that was kicked off last Thursday. We covered the Bulldogs versus Dolphins. Dolphins out to a big win last Thursday night. And we covered that one on Friday.
1: Yep.
0: But I thought there were a few other games that really caught my eye. Now, the Newcastle Knights, they took on the St. George Illawarra Dragons, and Newcastle won this one 44 points to 10. But the cool thing about this game, a Samoan winger goes by the name of Greg Marju, scores 5 tries. Not 1, not 2, not 3, not 4, but 5.
1: That's how many tries I scored in my whole Super Rugby career. 14 years to get 5 tries, and this guy does it in 80 minutes of football.
0: It's insane. And these tries, they weren't, you know, just catching it in...
1: putting over the line.
0: Over the line. He had to defend at least, break at least 1 tackler. And look, I just think when it comes to state of origin, is he eligible?
1: Is he?
0: Is he? I don't know.
1: We should find that out. Yeah, we should check it out.
0: But great try scorers. Ones where, we have AJ, we have Alex Johnston, the greatest NRL try scorer of all time. But when you, in your mind.
1: The streets won't forget, top of segment here. I like
0: when
1: that.
0: When you see a player get the ball and they have to beat another defender or 2 defenders close to the line to score a try, who are you giving the ball to?
1: I thought about someone and then I was like, that was 100% it. Like I thought it was Sitiveni Sivivatu from the Chiefs, played for the All Blacks, Fijian wing. I thought 100% it was him. But
0: what kind of, was he like a power
1: run just over? Real goosey, had a solid fan, so he really still good needs in support. A bit of space. But the one that came to me after that was like, this guy doesn't need space, doesn't need, just needs the ball in his hand, is David Smith. Do you remember Davey Smith from the Hurricanes? Short Samoan winger, right?
0: What year?
1: He would have been from 2008 to probably 2011, because I played with him at the Western Force.
0: I was watching Zero Rugby Union.
1: Okay, but he's from Wellington. But anyway, he used to go when it was a viral thing on social media, because he used to do his English as his second language.
0: Yep.
1: And he used to sing these songs on, English songs on Instagram, like Backstreet Boys and all that. So that's what he was sort of known for, those type of moments. But he was a freak finisher. And that guy, he will probably go down, for me, as probably like the streets won't forget.
0: Davey Smith.
1: Yeah.
0: I'm going to go the OG, Jonah Lomu.
1: Jonah, yeah.

0: is my finisher.
1: Yeah, so the Knights get the job done. 44 points to 10. The Dragons still remain winless.
0: Youngie, do you reckon he's regretting his coaching decision?
1: No.
0: He's having the opposite time compared to Kieran Foran.
1: I think he started on the back foot anyway. Yeah, so it's just more about how can they build and start looking for.
0: They had some key players out.
1: Taylor May still played well.
0: Yeah.
1: Scored a couple.
0: Do you think that's worrying signs for the Tigers since probably the announcement of Jerome? Or is it just once those key players come back? Because you take six key players out of any side, they're going to struggle. But for the Tigers, once they come back, you think they're going to be sweet?
1: Yeah, they'll be fine. I think injuries, there are a lot of clubs suffering from injuries. And I don't know whether it's because of the rule changes or the change, the pace of the game. Now, I want to mention this one because I want to send a lot of love out to Siwa Taukihaho, who plays for the Manly Seagulls. So Manly, they win 32 points to 4 over the Broncos. But while scoring a try, he got a hip, or it was a hip drop, and it's suspected that he's broken his leg in two places. Huge injury. Feel for the man. But comments from Kieran Foran, his coach, he said he's not done yet. So he knows that he'll come back.
0: Yeah, okay. I hope so, man.
1: Like, I hope so.
0: He finishes on a high. Man, the big man, he's given a lot to rugby league, and hopefully he has a successful recovery and returns to play very soon.
1: But, Sammy, we also have our magic round that all teams will be playing other than the Raiders. I'd love to know how they're feeling missing out on this week's magic round where all the teams will be playing in Brisbane, but Raiders miss out. And then to kick us off for magic round, we have the Women's State of Origin Game 2. The teams have been announced, and I know Tiana Benetani will be... wouldn't be the happiest lady knowing that she's not able to play in this
0: game.
1: First
0: time since 2019 she's missed out on a
1: State of Origin
0: camp. State of Origin camp. So she's got a patella tendon injury, so hopefully she's only going to miss maybe 4 to 6 weeks. But, yeah, first time, and she's so used to being in that team, and I could tell that she was pretty down that she won't be part of this team moving for the State of Origin series.
1: Yeah, I think it's going to be a big one for Queensland to save the series. I think Shante...
0: Even at home?
1: Yeah.
0: Yeah, okay.
1: Shante Kiriaratu keeps her spot at the sixth position. Although she's got a lot of potential and still a lot of growth, I think if she can put her footprint in this game, it'll go a long way into winning it. But
0: so, you know, when you say put her footprint, are you saying that
1: get the ball in her
0: run
1: hands,
0: first?
1: Get the ball in her hands and run. And you look at the teams like Newcastle Knights, Melbourne Storm, their sixes like Dylan Brown, Cam Munster, they're ball runners.
0: Yeah.
1: Get the ball, run, attract defenders, everything opens up after.
0: Hey, just on that, a six, you know when you say take the line on, what's the... for the players, so forwards on the either side of them or outside of them, what's sort of the best way that sixes can get into the game where they like their forwards to help them open up space for them in the line? Is it like two on the outside, or do they like one inside and one outside of them? Yeah, what type of pitches do they like?
1: For their support carriers?
0: Yeah, for their support runners.
1: They just want them to hit holes.
0: Oh, okay. So if you hit a hole, and then that way, if it's on, they'll give it, and if not, you've done your job and I'm going to run myself.
1: Yeah, it also depends on what kind of six. There's some sixes that can get, you know, can beat two defenders, and as a support runner, you have got to know, okay, it's not that hole, I've got to run to the next hole.
0: Yep.
1: I remember Rangi Chase used to tell Jesse, get outside the halfback, he'll get to the halfback. So it means that he's to beat the back row, he's to beat the halfback, and then, you know, he'll push to the next hole, whereas usually they run inside the half. But I'm thinking just hit holes. And then for Shante, just think run first.
0: Okay.
1: Think run first, get in the game. Actually, why am I even saying I'm a Blues player? Blues. I'm supporting Blues.
0: I forgot you even supported the Blues. Zoned in on what you were saying, that because, mate, your outside players are so crucial at opening up space for you to run. So it's not like you're going, just run into brick walls. You don't want to be doing that. But yeah, as long as they're outside support runners, give us some options.
1: Well, there was a play where for the Panthers, Nathan Cleary gets the ball, and there was a guy, I believe it was Casey McLean. He hits a hole, but it was like three holes away. And he just hits it like didn't need to. He just knew Nath Wood, if he sees him, he's getting him.

0: the ball.
1: Yeah.
0: And Nathan throws this short cutout ball, lands on Casey McLean's chest, and he runs through scores. And scores.
1: Yeah.
0: Just by hitting
1: so
0: that
1: just
0: hole.
1: Hit holes. Everyone just hit holes.
0: Be genuine good. And push
1: genuine
0: through.
1: Options.
0: I'm going. I think the Blues, hopefully, I'm hoping they win, but I think the Maroons for game two to make it a big game three in the coming weeks. But that's me for rugby league, Sammy.
2: Hi, my name is Mark Mataele, and you're listening to Nation Footy.
1: Yes, we have rugby union. It was a pretty decent outing for the weekend of rugby union. No draw, they had the bye. But I said at the start of the show, the Friday clash between the Crusaders and the Blues was going to be the match of the round. And, man, packed house. It was actually cool watching a game of rugby and just seeing a full stadium for once. Like, it actually looked like a genuine first class.
0: In Christchurch.
1: Like, first class. You know, visuals coming out of Christchurch. So I thought, from that point of view, it was awesome. And then the game itself, awesome run in rugby. You saw Caleb Clark in space. You saw AJ Lamb in space, you know, for the Blues. But the one person I want to talk about was Lester Fainga-Anuku. He was the big reason that the Crusaders went on to win this game, 36 points to 20. I've talked about him the last 2 weeks since he's crossed it over from an outside back into the number 7 jersey. And when it comes to centres, a lot of times they get pigeonholed into saying that these are their skills. You know, are they a triple threat? Can they run, pass and kick and be a genuine threat for those three areas of the game? Lester had that as a centre. He's got that as a back rower now.
0: As a seven.
1: Because As a kick threat, he's set up 2 tries with his kicking game. Put it in behind for, had the ball in his hand, defense came up, grub it in behind.
0: As a forward.
1: I kicked it over in behind. And several Reese goes and scores. He did that twice. So, like, it just was just amazing just watching someone play with that freedom, and his skills as a back has really transferred over as a forward. And then when I think about the way he, as a running threat, mate, he beat the most defenders in that game. 6 clean defenders, just line break into then a passing threat, was able to throw balls to be able to set players up on his inside and outside. And then I just think about the other passing threat from set piece, you know, his detail around his line out. There was a move where at the line out he went in and they went to do a maul, but he pulled out, stepped to the blind side and passed it back inside to George Bauer, Fijian, who scored on his 100th game for the Crusaders. It's quite incredible that he's been able to make this transition so easy. And I'm thinking,
0: and make it look
1: seamlessly. Like, he's been there forever. Like, he was world class. He's a world class centre. Mate, he's arguably probably the best 7 in the world at the moment.
0: So no other 7s are playing like he is?
1: Nah. Traditional 7s doing the same thing, not like doing anything bad.
0: Just getting in the rucks and doing all the dirty
1: work.
0: But he's reading the game. He's a kicking threat. He sees space out the back.
1: Yeah.
0: He sees holes to pass the ball or even manipulate the defence to step one way, then pass.
1: He's got it all.
0: And he's a runner.
1: And when the Crusaders had a yellow card in the outside backs, guess who stepped into the back line to defend off scrums and that, because they needed someone in the back
0: line. So they got a man down in scrums. They go down to 7, and he's the guy that has to go outside.
1: He just goes outside.
0: And he's like, I've been here before. I've seen this picture.
1: So when I was thinking about the way the Crusaders and the way the All Blacks prepare, nothing's by accident. I reckon he has been prepping for a very long time and training in the 7 jersey, and it was a matter of time where they've gone, okay, you're ready. Because I look at some of the other people that have crossed over and played different positions. So George Smith did it in Japan. So that was probably out of like, oh, they had injuries. So yeah, just go and play in the back line for a little bit.
0: So
1: and
0: then he went back from to 7. Forwards to back.
1: Yeah. We had Fotu Aulua on the show before. He did that as an experiment in Toulon when he played over there. You know, they just wanted to see it because they had other guys that they wanted to see in the back row. I've seen wingers and halfbacks interchange, but it was more out of a reaction and more out of, oh, let's just see.
0: Are they mostly forwards going to backs that we've seen
1: Yeah, mostly forwards going to the backs.
0: Not backs coming to the forwards.
1: Yeah, mainly that way. David Pocock did it for us in Aussie Schoolboys. He went from the forwards into the back line, but that's because, again, we had injuries. So I just think the where the All Blacks are and the way probably the game of rugby union is at, this could be like a very pivotal moment on how they start selecting their teams. Like if you can think, if you've got Lester, Artie, Wallace Atiti, or someone else like that in your back row that can do all of that, that's a pretty lethal back row that other teams will be going, okay, who's our Lister? Because we're going to need that.
0: And it's also one when you look at the how to stop a team.
1: Yeah.
0: The threats. It's like, oh, well, you've got that threat to cover, but then you've also got the threat on the other side. So they've got threats right across the board. So you look at that Newcastle Knights team, and I'm not going back to the league, but you've got Fletcher Sharp on one side, Dylan Brown on the other, and you've got Kalen Ponga just floating. When you go and do a review against a team like that, you can't put all your eggs in one basket and say, he's the head on the plate because you've got three of them right across.
1: Yeah, because you're looking at the ball-playing threats that are out there. So when you're defending, okay, if you see a forward group in front of you, as a defender, I'm probably going, oh, sweet, I'll be able to get up on this bloke, be able to make my tackle, get into it. But now it's like, oh, Lester's in front of me. Okay.
0: And Artie plays similar to a...
1: For Moana, he did.
0: Yeah.
1: Yep.
0: So the All Blacks could have that threat.
1: And they're going to need that against teams like South Africa. When they come up against South Africa in this big 8-week tour that they've got, South Africa rely heavily on their big bodies.
0: So you're not going to go through the front door?
1: Not always. So you're going to have to find ways to create space. It's not that you're avoiding the contact. You just need to find ways to create space through other means. And, man, I believe that Lester's going to start in the 7 jersey for the All Blacks.
0: Yeah.
1: So anyway, I think for the Crusaders as well, they're going to go on a run here. Man, it will be interesting to see if they can go back-to-back because that's not too far around the corner.
0: Moving on to the Moana, any trick plays?
1: I didn't see any this week, but it was 50 points to 17. I didn't see any trick plays this week. But when I think of, you know, the respect that the Hurricanes captain showed Du Plessis Corifi after the game in his post-match interview, man, he just put a heartfelt message out to the public, to the players, to say, we're all thinking of you. Love the battles and hopefully they can still keep going. But and then from there, it also got me thinking, like, just watching the boys go out and play for a lot of pride, you know, just doing their best, playing with the weight of what's happening on their shoulders. I just think it's probably worth mentioning again the hole that this will leave in the pathway system and what it will mean, like the hole that they'll leave in Super Rugby with Moana Pacifica not being there.
0: And what's the reaction like after the games from the players? Do they look deflated, or is there some kind of like energy there where we are trying?
1: Yeah, I spoke to Kevin Senior, and we'll get to a bit of a clip from him in a second, but he was saying that the boys are very positive. Like trying to keep upbeat, a lot of music, a lot of laughter, like probably so many Pacific Islanders do in tough times, you laugh at the situation. And then after the games, you can tell it hurts. Like you can definitely tell it hurts. It's like, that's another loss. We're feeling like we're letting everyone down again. But at the same time, you've got boys picking each other up, going, we go again. We still got another few more games. We're going again. So it's pretty cool to see that. And then when the opposition, you know, shows and pays their respect, you know, the boys are in a good place to be able to pick themselves up and go again next week. So, but I just want to let's have a listen to this clip that I had a chat with Kevin Senior last week on Fresh Off the Field. And he was talking about the pathway system and what's going to happen to them, to the pathway system when Moana goes.
3: We have a minimum of 25 players that are either playing for Samoa or Tonga. That's kind of the total number. So at least those players are playing regularly in a professional environment, playing in a competition against the Wallabies and the All Blacks on a week-to-week, besides obviously the likes of Ardy, which is the obvious, to have ventured away. And that's normal. We're not going to keep everyone because naturally a lot of those players via the pathway of Moana are going to go up and earn big dollars, and we want them to. So that will stop for a period, eh? And you're not going to get those numbers. You're not going to have that platform for a little while. But a platform for Pacifica needs to be in professional rugby. And ideally, whether it be here or Australia, it needs to be somewhere.
1: Yeah, that was Kevin Senior there, head of talent.

0: talent and ID at Minor Pacifica. And, you know, he's saying that average of 25 players a year have been representing Tonga in Samoa, the national team. And he said if as soon as Moana's no longer here, like that pathway system is going to stop. And they're going to go into the conventional pathways that happened beforehand, you know, with Australia and New Zealand and probably overseas. So it is going to impact the national teams for Tonga and Samoa. But, you know, when you think of where league is going, you know, like what's your thoughts around, you know, this as something where it is going to leave a big hole for Moana and the Pacific around opportunities in rugby union?
1: Yeah, I think when rugby union seems like it's already is struggling, especially for our Pacific nations. And although the team like the Moana can become a stepping stone, I mean, you're still seeing these players being able to step into greater teams and represent teams like Tonga and Samoa. Comparing it to the league space, I feel like sometimes it's the opposite problem. We're like, they're probably like, oh man, these teams are getting too strong.
0: Yeah, absolutely.
1: Whereas,
0: well, you're right.
1: In
0: you're
1: union,
0: right.
1: They're going the other way.
0: Yeah. And I know there's comments saying that, oh, look, rugby union is still strong in the islands. It is. It's still played in the schools. Don't get me wrong. That's there. But it's where do they want to go with their rugby union after school? Because it's getting harder and harder to go, which are the pathways? Where am I going to go? Rugby league's going to have 20 teams in there where you're free to move wherever you want. Hey, come over here. We've got something for you. So, yeah, some interesting conversations to be had. Hopefully someone like Kevin stays in that space and helps out the pathway system, but it's going to be a lot harder without a team like Moana Pacifica. But anyway, T, that's us for today in Rugby Union until we head over to Rugby Union on Friday. I thought we were talking to Nem soon, but no, that's our Friday show.
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1: Well, Sammy, we do have a special guest with us today, and yeah, he's got a great story around transition, but also, you know, the journey to his rugby league career. Now, this man, Nathaniel Petteru, he played for the Gold Coast Titans from 2015 to 2017. He then moved over to England to represent in the Super League, representing the Leeds Rhinos, Hull KR Rovers, Leigh Centurions, and also the Huddersfield Giants. Collectively, over 100 professional rugby league games, and he's doing some great work with some special companies or some great companies that he's worked with. And what I want to do is we'll dive into that shortly, but welcome the great man, Nathaniel Petteru. Nate Dog, welcome to Nijan Footy,
0: Dog,
1: brother.
0: Yeah.
3: Appreciate the invite and the intro as well, T.
1: Well, let's kick it off. Let's speak about your culture. You know, where are you from?
3: So a bit about myself. Boys, grew up in Auckland, New Zealand. I was your typical half-caste kid back in the day. Had an identity crisis. I'm sure you might relate on that one, Sammy.
0: Yeah, absolutely.
3: Yeah. I grew up on my mother's side, single mother household. And I grew up in the Samoan way. So church, culture, I was just in this world where it was all about faith and family. And growing up with my mother, obviously she taught me a lot of values, but I also had to learn a lot of values. And I'm very grateful that I ended up playing rugby league because I wasn't doing too well at school. I was a C-grade student at best. I got suspended. I got kicked out of multiple high schools. I went to, you know, high schools in NZ and Oz, experienced different cultures, but there was one thing that I was very fortunate to have and probably kept me out of prison, was sports. I had a lot of great mentors and coaches back in the day. I know you boys come through the same generation. It was all about earning your stripes, and I was very fortunate to have a lot of male role models in that sense.
0: So is your mum Samoan?
3: Yeah. So my mother's Samoan. My dad, you know, mainly white New Zealand European. Grew up on that Samoan side, that Polynesian side. I was very fortunate to be able to understand culture, faith and family, all the values through there. But yeah, going back to my sporting career, I was very fortunate to have played in the NRL and Super League.

0: And it's something that it taught me a lot of values, and it taught me a lot of good morals and ethics that I have been fortunate enough to take into the next stage of my career.
1: When you're moving from New Zealand to Australia, what were those first initial thoughts, or how did you feel about, you mentioned trying to earn your stripes. How did you find your way in earning your stripes?
0: In my stripes. I think that was probably more a sense of coming through. I got scouted when I was about 14 to the Brisbane Broncos Junior. So I was very fortunate to come up in a system where they taught a lot of young athletes around nutrition, training, good values, good morals. And I learned a lot coming through that Brisbane Broncos system. So that's what I meant by I was very fortunate enough to be in a system that was all about excellence and high performance, and it gave me a lot of good standings later in life.
1: Yeah, like I said, you played over 100 professional rugby league games, both NRL and Super League. When you reflect over your playing career, what's the biggest lesson that you think that you learned during your professional rugby league career?
0: I'll say teamwork and communication. So for me, I've been able to take those principles that I learned in the sporting environment and transition them into business. So I've really learned that business, a lot of people talk about business being all about systems, operations, procedures, and some people even talk about it like a family. But the way I run business, I look at it like running a team. So I think that's what sport really taught me was how to structure an organization and make it as efficient as possible. And it all comes back to everything that I learned in those environments. So having strategy, having execution, having discipline, having consistency, all of it ties into the foundations I was taught professional rugby.
1: Running a few businesses now yourself, and then, playing in a number of different rugby

0: Pacific players have struggled with, or you know, had to learn how to communicate when you've transitioned from the footy field to then a business space?
1: Yeah, I definitely think so. I think one thing I've really learned in business, T, if you don't speak up and you don't communicate, you know, closed mouths don't get fed. And that's one thing I really learned, especially with our people. We're very respectful. We're very humble. And I know you two would really relate with this. And we're not as forthcoming. And that's probably one thing I really learned was when you're running a business, no one's going to give you anything. You have to really go out and look for it. So that, for me to be able to step into that, I really had to get comfortable being uncomfortable. And in terms of our Pacific players, that's probably one thing that it's really drilled into us is honour, respect, family. I think in this day and age, you've got to be able to go outside of your shell and look for opportunities that way when you're running business, as you guys would know.
2: Hey, before we get to the transition and where you are now and that retirement and finding out what you want to do after footy, if you had your time again, what would you change about your footy journey, knowing what you know now?
1: I would double down on the education, off-field opportunities. When I was in the under-20s, Sammy, I just went to uni just to stay busy. There was some essence behind it. I was interested in nutrition. I'd done personal training certificates, but I wasn't 100% all in on it because I was so determined to play in NRL. And as you boys would know, when all you want to do is play first grade, you don't want to do anything else. You're not thinking about 5-10 years down the track. You're thinking about this year. You think about the next contract. But that's one thing I'd really do is take advantage of the opportunities for education, upskilling yourself with other courses, doing more RTO-based courses, but also going out and even networking and building relationships with sponsors. I think for me, I've always kind of been naturally good at it, but that's one thing I'd really double down on if I was to go back and do it again.
0: Mm. I wish I could have done a lot of things during my career and changed a lot of things.
2: Yeah,
1: I will say that the sport has really given me so much opportunity outside of the game. Like I was able to grow this company with not much knowledge in the NDIS or youth sectors just because I was that former rugby athlete. People could trust me. It opened up so many doors and it really attracted, we created our niche around being an athlete to mentor. So I was really able to leverage that. So the game of rugby league, I was never the highest paid player, but it's given me so many opportunities outside of the game that I'm always grateful for.
0: I love that. When you got to your end of your playing career, you know, was it that decision of retiring professional rugby league, was it a hard one for you? And did you have things in play or you know, take us through that them emotions or what that moment was like for you?
1: I like that, T. It's a pretty deep question. It took me about a good 6 months to come to terms with my body wasn't doing what I wanted to do. And the value I had in my mind wasn't what other clubs saw. If you guys understand.
0: Yeah.
1: So as you know, when your market value, you think you're...
2: I'm $1 million. We're only going to give you $100,000. Hey, just meet in the middle.
1: Yeah, so, for me, the hardest part was because I had my best Super League year my last season. And I had two clubs. I was at Lee. They call themselves Lee Leopards now and Huddersfield Giants. So I probably had my best season there in my last season, but I was 30. So it was a bit of a psychological barrier where I was like, nah, come on, I just come up my best year. But at the same time, you know, it's like next one up. So as you boys know, when you're overseas, there's quota systems, there's all sorts of variables. Once I come back home, I come back to Brisbane in March or February, March of 2022. I come to the realization that it's time to move on. I reconnect with a lot of my former teammates in our NRL clubs, the Titans, and I really surrounded myself with people that I was aspiring to be like essentially. So guys that are trans-

transition out of the game, done really well. I just started hounding them. I was like, bro, I need to catch up. I need your advice. I need to get my life back in order. And yeah, I went broke as well. So everything was just crumbling. So I had to sink or swim. So yeah, I hope that answers your question to you. It's a bit elaborated, but it's a story where, you know, looking back 4 years to this day, I'm, you know, a little bit proud of it, but hopefully I can share some inspiration, especially

0: a player, like away from the field, positive and negative? Like how much of an impact do they have? And is there a reason why that you decided this is what I need to do? Because you're seeing there's a lack of that in our game.
1: Yeah, massive, Sammy. One thing that's really drawn me back to the health and fitness scene was seeing a lot of players in particular around my age right now and your guys' age, where when they get over 30 years of age, they don't have any structure. At the moment, I've focused on working with men who live similar lives and careers to myself because there's that relatability. But I do work with, obviously, ex-NRL players, ex-rugby players who need some structure. And it's all very much a similar problem where we tend to lose sight of our why and how important our health and fitness is. So nutrition, lifestyle, sleeping, I've always been passionate about it. As I mentioned, I studied nutrition, health and fitness, personal training. I've done all of that in the background, but I never really knew how to utilize it. And that's something that I've really driven as well with PSM is basing our supports and our mentoring services around health and fitness and nutrition. So it all intertwines. Elevate is it's a startup business. It's an idea that I'm looking to bring to life as well at the moment.
2: So Elevate is the specialist coaching for men. You know, you mentioned PSM, Pacific Sports and Mentoring. Can you talk us through the growth of Pacific Supports and Mentoring and how you have been able to create this business and what it does?
1: Yeah, for sure, T. So when I was at the Titans, probably back in 2016, 2015, 2016, we used to go and do work placements. And back then, the NDIS wasn't around. It was all about youth work. I'm sure you would remember this was before the scheme was created. And so in my mind, when I was coming back from the UK, I thought, all right, I need to do something that involves personal training and youth work. So I've come back to Australia and there's a bit of a story around PSM where my son, he was diagnosed with ASD, so autism, and that caught my interest when we're looking at services coming back home. That led me down that rabbit hole and ever since, probably we've been operating for about two and a half years now. But before that, it was, I worked for another company. I went independent. I had failed partnerships, got burnt. So it taught me a lot of lessons around business, how to structure a entity, cash flow, all the things that we weren't taught, especially when we were playing pro footy, how to run a business. So I had to learn pretty quickly around structuring an organization that's going to stand the test of time as well. So Pacific Supports and Mentoring, obviously it comes back to my roots, but being able to empower and work with young people across Queensland and Northern New South Wales. So we had some great success stories, employed a lot of NRL, NRLW players, created some great relationships with Queensland Cup teams as well. Got some AFL players. So, I love helping the athletes, the semi-professional ones in particular. We've had some great success stories. Gemma Shibasaki, he was with us. He went on, obviously, to have a career that's gone pretty well.
2: Huge year, bro.
0: Sorry, do you know, how important is that, AT, and now that you're doing it, that when you're navigating your journey into professionalism, you've got to have income coming in, you've got to balance and work. And many times when I couldn't get a job is because the boss wasn't flexible or didn't have that flexibility, and rightly so because he's trying to run their own business. But like when you have someone like Nate understanding your journey and go, okay, I can be flexible with your timetable, let me know when you're training and this is the space I've created where you can still put food on the table but also chase your dream, like that's an important space I don't think that gets talked about enough to help young players through their footy journey. So I think, man, that's unreal that you've got that there.
1: 100%, Sam. And that was my advantage in getting our services up quickly. So, for example, in Townsville, got a great relationship with the Cowboys. We've been able to bring in players from NRL, NRLW and the academy. I think they call them the young guns. So I've really developed a good understanding.

0: understanding of the semi-professional aspect. I was lucky enough to always be a professional, but for the majority where they're semi-professional, where they're playing State League, the NRLW or the academy, we've been able to really provide a lot of employment and develop some great relationships with the NRL clubs, so the Broncos, the Titans, and the Cowboys in particular, across the state, as well down to the Queensland Cup team. So, yeah, being that employment provider, referring partner, has been a blessing as well because, yeah, we've been able to create so much work for players. You know, if they're coming off a train and trial, if they've moved interstate or from overseas, yeah, the Williams seem to like calling me, calling PSM up and saying, how can we help? And it's a good stopgap, employment for a lot of players because there's a lot of transferable skills, but also it gives them peace of mind that they've got some type of income coming in.
1: Love hearing about the PSM and also the coaching. What else or what's next on the radar?
0: Well, I can't say too much about this, but at the moment I'm working on giving back to the game that's given me so much off the field and looking at ways to create a pathway for players that are currently in the game and in particular that are transitioned out of the game. So helping them understand business, how to start a business, how to identify business plans, all of that at the moment, there seems to be a need for it. But at the moment, nothing's formalized. It's an interest of mine that I really want to be able to help players understand. So they want to, if they have some type of business idea, being able to articulate it and develop a plan. Because I've seen a lot of people go broke trying to start up a business because they don't have that type of guidance or advice. So, yeah, that's something I'm really passionate about, boys. And yeah, there's nothing worse than seeing players go broke after footy because they don't have that structure and guidance transitioning out. And, for myself, by the end of my career, I was tired of being told what to do and yelled it. So, yeah, that was me. I always wanted to start a business. I always had that business mind mindset. I just didn't know what exactly I wanted to do. But I love helping people, love empowering people, and that's something that I'm really looking at doing with the game. That's given me so much. I wasn't star player, but or multi-million dollar player, but I was a player that I think majority can resonate with.
1: No, we'll definitely stay tuned and we wish you all the best in that journey. Last question from me. Speaking to our Pacific audience, I know you give some good advice around healthy lifestyle and healthy habits. What are the top three bits of advice that you'd give to our Pacific people?
0: It's a good question, T. I think for me, it would be nutrition. The first and the most important one is your nutrition. For the general Pacific population, I think there's a lot of miseducation and information around how to eat, what to eat, and how much to eat. That's something I've really had to understand since retiring was how can I fuel my body for performance that is mentally taxing, whereas when I was playing footy, it was all about fueling for your performance on the weekend and recovery. I'm sure you two would really understand that, but no one ever taught us how to fuel for life, how to fuel for all the stresses and everything that comes with running a business. So I think for me, just to the general Pacifica population would be nutrition. That would be the number one. And I think secondly would be activity. So just doing something for 30 minutes per day. I've had so many injuries after sport that I've had to manage ankles, knees. And I found the best actual form of activity is obviously strength training, but walking. So trying to walk as much as possible. I know you love a good long road run too, up those hills. But for me, it's all about just being consistent, not doing anything too wild. And also sleep. I think sleep is a massively underrated marker. For myself, I get asked a lot about optimizing men's health, but a lot of the time men are just missing the three key fundamentals. So movement, nutrition and sleep recovery.

0: recovery. If you can nail that, you can really obviously take your health to the next level, but potentially your career as well.
1: Love that, bro.
2: Awesome, bro. Great bits of advice there.
1: Great advice. Hey, I appreciate you here. Appreciate you for jumping on Knees and Footy. Appreciate your
2: time. Much love, bro.
1: And yeah, love seeing your work, and I'm keen to support you in any way possible. So we'll touch base soon.
0: Appreciate it, boys.
2: All right, guys. Take care.
0: Thanks, Sammy.
3: For this one.
1: Yeah, what do you got for me today, Sammy?
2: Yeah, keep going with it. What it is, because I'm just trying to find my notes here.
1: Well, let me do a quick intro.
2: Do the intro for it, Bus.
1: Give me three. It's our way of competing at the end of every Monday show, where one of us will ask the other a give me three question, a game of categories, and we keep a score. The loser at the end of the year has to buy the winner a jersey of their choice.
2: Yes.
1: And I am up.
2: The one.
1: I am winning 17 points to 13.
2: 17-13.
1: Yes, Sammy's got to ask me, and I bet you they're just going to start getting harder and harder as I break away.
2: You'll like this one. You will like this one. So this is my give me three for today. I'm going to give you three famous movies that our Pacific Islander community know of. Okay. Oh, sorry, movie quotes.
1: Okay.
2: Three movie quotes.
1: Yeah, nice. And I've got to name the movies.
2: He's got to name the movies. All right?
1: All right.
2: Simple one. Okay, first one, right? That's because they love you. Yeah, why not? I'm a lovable chap.
1: If you didn't say it in that accent, I would have been like, what?
2: But you know what, eh?
1: As soon as you've done the Jack the Musk.
2: Why not? I'm a lovable chap.
1: We're going, once we're warriors.
2: That is, once we're warriors. Yes, that's because they love you, man. Yeah, why not? I'm a lovable chap. Oh, that's one of my favorite lines.
1: Out of all the lines in that movie, you choose that one.
2: Yeah, well, you know why? Because of that movie's pretty violent. But anyway, the next one. You told me you were a size 14. I am. Your feet, maybe.
1: You told me you're a size 14. I am.
2: Your feet, maybe.
1: Your feet, maybe. Size 14, your feet, maybe.
2: You've seen this movie.
1: Have I seen it?
2: Yes. You know it.
1: I've seen it. Sione's Wedding.
2: Sione's Wedding it is.
1: Oh, wow.
2: Yes.
1: What a guess.
2: That is Sione's Wedding. Can't remember what scene it was, but it was in there. I remember it.
1: Okay.
2: Okay, there's two from two.
1: I'll take the two.
2: All right, here's the last one.
1: Make this one a hard one.
2: Nah, well, it's going to be probably even easier. I thought the Sione's Wedding one would be the hardest one. Ready? Here we go. Nets, nets, nets, nets, Cruz. Who here has nets?
1: Oh, is that Boy?
2: It is Boy.
1: Boy.
2: Three from three.
1: The Crazy Horses.
2: Yes. There we go. Have you seen my Michael Jackson dance moves? Anyway.
1: Great movie, that one.
2: That is a great movie. But hey, that was enjoyable.
1: I'll take the three. Yes, I'm jumped up to 20. You're on 13. I won't be here on Friday, so you can't get me back on that. I'll be here on Monday, though.
2: It's your turn on Monday. So, mate, keep it going. But that's us for today, T. I thought it was very informative, bit of fun, bit of mixed reviews.
1: Who have you sorted to replace me on Friday?
2: The great man, Will Hopewate, will be with us on Friday. So make sure you tune in for that one.
1: Beautiful.
2: It'll be good. But that's us for today. Make sure you tell your footy-loving friends about Knees and Footy, wherever you get your podcasts or on the ABC Pacific websites.
1: I'll see you all next Monday, but Sammy and Will will see you on Friday. Ka kite.
2: Yo. This show was produced on the lands of the Gadigal people of the Eora Nation.
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0: ABC News. Good morning, I'm Simon Lauder. Four Australians quarantining in the Netherlands will soon be flown to Western Australia after evacuating a cruise ship at the centre of a hantavirus outbreak. Here's Europe correspondent Elias Kluwer.
1: A chartered plane carrying four Australians, a permanent resident and a New Zealander who were passengers on the Hondius MV cruise ship, will arrive in Western Australia in the next couple of days. There they'll be taken to a facility on the outskirts of Perth, where they'll quarantine for at least 3 weeks. The Hondius ship is now linked to 11 cases of hantavirus and 3 deaths. The variant of the virus can be transmitted from human-to-human contact, but the World Health Organization says the risk to the public is extremely low, and the outbreak is not the start of a global pandemic.
0: The United Arab Emirates has denied that Benjamin Netanyahu held a secret meeting with its president. The Israeli Prime Minister's office says he travelled to the UAE during the war with Iran and met Sheikh Mohammed bin Zayed. It claims the meeting resulted in a historic breakthrough for relations between both countries, but the UAE's foreign ministry insists any claims regarding unannounced visits or undisclosed arrangements are entirely unfounded. A case that captured the attention of many crime enthusiasts around the world will go back to court in the US after the murder conviction of Alex Murdaugh was overturned. Linda Gruen reports.
2: I'm innocent. I would never hurt my wife Maggie, and I would never hurt my son Pawpaw.
3: Alex Murdaugh, at his first trial 3 years ago, he was found guilty and is in jail serving 2 life sentences for the murders of his wife and son, as well as 2 additional 27 and 40-year sentences for financial crimes. The story of the 56-year-old, who's always denied the murders, has captivated a global audience and inspired documentaries, podcasts, and book deals. The trial itself was also televised. Now the Supreme Court in South Carolina has ordered a new trial for the disgraced lawyer over the 2021 killings, ruling that the local county clerk had unfairly biased a jury against him.
0: Figures which show Australians are waiting on average 12 months to get aged care support are being described as confronting. A new report shows people are waiting on average almost 400 days to get into residential aged care and 364 days for home support. Older Persons Advocacy Network Policy Director Samantha Edmonds says wait times of this length have serious health implications.
4: We've always had a very strong position that people should not wait more than 30 days between assessment and accessing a service.
0: The Aged Care Minister's Office says there's more work to do, but the budget's $3.7 billion investment would get people the care they need faster. Queensland's Commission of Inquiry into the CFMEU has heard allegations that union members planted asbestos at a Cairns construction site to influence workplace bargaining negotiations. Roseanne Maloney reports.
5: Former Workplace Health and Safety Inspector John Dalamaris told the hearing in Cairns he found asbestos at the city's Performing Arts Centre construction site in 2018 after being called there by the CFMEU. But he said one piece appeared clean and dry despite supposedly having been in the dirt in the rain, leading him to believe union members had planted it there to shut down the site during enterprise bargaining negotiations with the local council. Mr Dalamaris also alleged Brisbane inspectors were flown to Cairns to issue site notices at the union's request if it felt local inspectors had failed to take adequate action. The inquiry continues today.
0: Independent Northern Territory politician Yingiya Guliya says he's worried and frightened by the NT government's proposed child protection laws. Minister Robin Kyle introduced laws to the Northern Territory Parliament yesterday and says they would make safety the primary consideration when deciding who a child is placed with if they're removed from their parents. Mr. Guliya says the laws demonstrate that NT Parliament does not serve Indigenous people.
6: We don't need someone to tell us that they will take care of us. Now all we need is infrastructure, resourcing and stuff to listen. None of this. Yes, but we know what we think is best for you.
0: The opposition leader Angus Taylor will use his first budget reply speech to unveil his alternative plan to free up housing for young Australians, promising to curb what he labels mass migration. Even though the average dwelling houses 2.5 people, Mr. Taylor will propose capping net overseas migration at 1 migrant per house. Under that policy, last year's migration would have been capped at 175,000 instead of 306,000. You can find more news anytime on ABC Listen.
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4: 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The attacker and also the defender, I thought he was outstanding.

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3: Hello and welcome to this episode. I'm Manny Jasmine. The 19th of August 2025 is a date that the Brazilian goalkeeper Fabio will never forget. According to his club Fluminense, that was when he broke Peter Shilton's world record for the most professional appearances by a footballer, reaching his 1,391st at the age of 44, just a few weeks shy of his 45th birthday. He did it playing for Fluminense in a 2-0 win over Club America de Cali from Colombia in the Copa Sudamericana, that's South America's second-tier club competition. Now, here are some mind-blowing stats about Fabio. 16 of his Fluminense teammates were born after his professional debut. His only taste of international football came last century when he was in goal as Brazil won the Under-17s World Cup in 1997 and reached the quarterfinals of the Under-20s tournament 2 years later. On both occasions, Ronaldinho was one of his teammates. And he's only ever played for five clubs, spending most of his time at Cruzeiro, where he played in 976 games in 16 years. One of his teammates there was defender Fabiano, who's now at Aris FC in Greece. What does he make of Fabio's remarkable record?
4: I believe that he deserved to achieve this record. I watched Libertadores, I watched some games of the Championship of Brazil, because I played there also during 8 years. When you show him with this age, the great performance of him, you say, is because of what he's doing, what he helped his team, and because of this, he's still playing at a high level. We know that every player can have one day good, one day bad, but the most important, and I believe the one of the biggest points of his career was that he had was a really, really regular in his teams that he passed.
3: When you played with him for a year or so at Cruzeiro, what was he like as a goalkeeper and as a person?
4: What I liked it was he was a really safe goalkeeper. He have a really amazing stops, you know, in the goal. He have defended so many difficult balls. He passed this to the players, like that he's a goalkeeper will transmit confidence. And the other point is that he tried to help also the teammate, that everyone understand how important

0: important is when you are wearing one T-shirt and the responsibility that we have. And he tried to transmit this for all the players. And doesn't matter how old you are, if you have more experience or if you are younger, he have a really good personality in this case.
1: What do you think is the secret of his success and of his longevity? How has he been able to play for so long?
0: The only answer that I can give and to understand that one player have so longer career, so many years playing and high performance, and every club that he passed, he have respect, his capital, is that it's a player that cares so much every day.

0: club because he wants to let his name in the history of the teams that he's playing.
1: You're 33, and normally when a footballer gets to 33, people think, well, he's got maybe two or three more years before he has to retire. And I know that Fabio's a goalkeeper and they play for longer, but, you know, in his 40s now, in his mid-40s now, is that an inspiration to you to keep going?
0: For sure, it's a big inspiration to see one player with this age and still have this amazing performance. This makes you inspiration to continue and to also care and play the longest most possible. And in the football, everyone know it, that doesn't matter with what age you are, you have to make to have a good performance for your club, for your teammates. And then for sure also if players that when you don't have injuries, that also is one case in the football, and you can make your career more longer. For sure is a big inspiration, and not only for players that have 33, but maybe it's a good also one good inspiration for the youngers to see that what he did in his career to achieve to this age and to be great and to be good and to be playing still in one high level.
1: Fabinho, thank you very much for spending time with us, and I hope that your career continues for many years to come.
0: Thank you so much. Also, thank you for the time to share a little bit of the time that I played with him. And I wish you also the best and a good job.
1: That's the former Cruzeiro defender Fabiano speaking about his former teammate Fabio. Fabio played most of his games for Cruzeiro, but second in the list are Fluminense, just the 235 games for them, of which 92 have been clean sheets. Someone who was at Fabio's record-breaking appearance is Fluminense fan Bruno Stefano. So what was the occasion like?
2: For us, we still have the South American Cup. It would be a new title for us. And the way things are going this season, we are really hopeful to get this title, okay? Because in the national championship, we are not, we want to win, that's for sure. Then we have Brazil Cup, which is way more difficult than Sudamericana. So we are betting almost it all in Sudamericana, okay? So I think everybody was excited more for the team and the competition rather than about Fabio, okay? But at the same time, what I saw was many people wearing like goalkeeper jerseys, like a tribute to him somehow, you know? Me, myself, for example, I have my lucky jersey, you know, which is not the goalkeeper one, but I was wearing my goalkeeper jersey as a tribute to Fabio, a friend of mine as well. And I saw many people wearing jerseys from Fabio, you know, to make a compliment to him.
1: So it was quite a hard-nosed approach by the fans. But what about the club? Did they do anything special?
2: Yeah, they did. After the match, the club actually gave him a plate as a trophy, as a gift to him. And also the goalkeepers were wearing a patch in the jersey, you know. It was like his face and then the map of Brazil in the background. And then the number of matches he played. And then in the end of the match, the players, after greeting the supporters, they went to the middle of the field and they were all like applauding Fabio that received this gift from the club.
1: Fabio said that he was camped in the desert when Cruzeiro, where he played nearly 1,000 games, let him go after 16 years at the age of 41. And he came to Fluminense. How did you feel about that?
2: Fabio is not like the most athletic guy, you know, so he has like a belly, you know, he doesn't have like muscles, these kind of things. So when you look at him, you say, look, is this a professional guy? Do you think he can still have good performance? And then in my point of view, the answer would be no. And at the same time, we had a goalkeeper that was developed in Fluminense in our youth academy called Marcos Felipe. Now he plays for Bahia. This guy used to be in the national teams, always like in the youth national team. So Fluminense brought Fabio to take his place, you know. I was a bit sad about that, you know. So in my point of view, it was, why did we bring Fabio? But then in his first match, he already saved the penalty kick, you know. He was known for saving

0: penalty kicks. And Fluminense didn't have a good goalkeeper in the sense for a while. So it was already changing our minds. And what Fluminense was doing is that Fabio used it to play national matches. And then the other guy used it to play state championship matches and also less important ones. But when Fluminense reached the final against Flamengo in the state championship, Fabio took his place, you know, and then he became the number one for the rest of the season. And then he started making history, you know, so he completely changed my mind, you know. He's for sure one of the club's idols. He has been doing fantastic saves. It's really impressive what he's achieving with his age. And I'm pretty sure that all Fluminense supporters are now happy with him.
1: You don't play for as long as Fabio has without being very good. But how good has he been in terms of the general feeling in Brazil? Because I suppose he must have been playing for all of your football life.
0: Everybody knows and agrees that he is a great goalkeeper. So throughout his career, the discussion always was about him being called up to the national team or not, you know? And the answer is that we also had, and maybe it was unlucky of him that he had to share, for example, his career with guys like Júlio César, that played for Inter Milan, with Dida, Marcos, that played for Palmeiras his entire career. But he was really good, and he was in our national team in 2002. The problem is that, let's say, he had a bit lower level of many of these goalkeepers. That's why he was not called. But I would say that the general feeling is that he's really good. He is for sure one of the best goalkeepers in the National League, for example, you know, even among non-Fluminense supporters.
1: Felipe Melo, his former Fluminense teammate and former Brazil midfielder, lover of hard tackles, he thinks Fabio should play for the national team, not as a nice thing to do for him, but because he deserves it. What's the view in Brazil? Because, you know, there are some very good goalkeepers who are Brazilian.
0: No, I don't think it's a general view in Brazil. We should be like seeding our future, you know, not only for goalkeepers, but for the rest of the team. So I don't think people think about Fabio in a serious manner, you know. So we have, for example, Ederson, Alisson, other young goalkeepers. Either they are in a better level or they could be the future, you know. So it doesn't make any sense for him to be like in this, let's say, new generation, you know.
1: Finally, do you think Brazilians are proud that one of them has this world record now?
0: It's a funny question, Manny. I would say no, because maybe that's not a thing, you know. And also, if it was like Flamengo, maybe it could be like a higher reach, you know, people would be more proud, like, or something like this. But at the same time, Brazilian people really love Brazil, you know, and you have been here, you know, that, you know, and we like to emphasize the good things that we do, you know. So maybe not for now. I don't believe that people are like talking about that in the streets here, you know. But the same way we had, for example, Ronaldo as the top scorer in the World Cups, it was more like a Brazil thing rather than a Ronaldo thing, you know. So maybe throughout the time, people will start looking at it as a Brazil thing, you know. So, oh, you know that Brazil also has the guy with the largest number of appearances or whatever. But for now, I wouldn't say it like is a discussion topic here, you know.
1: Fluminense fan Bruno Stefano, who was won over by Fabio, even though he signed for his club at the age of 41. Thanks to him, and especially thanks to Fabiano, who agreed to do the interview again after the first take didn't record. Gulp. It does happen. Thanks very much for listening. Subscribe to our feed if you haven't already, and do join us next time. But for now, from me, Manny Jasmi, is goodbye.
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5: Now, late yesterday, news came through that Hockey ACT chief exec Rob Sheakey had decided to, well, I don't know what to say here. He's not really hanging up the sticks. He's not necessarily taking off the boots, but he's making a big decision in terms of what comes next for him. He joins me this morning. Hello, Rob.
6: Hi. Thanks very much for having me.
5: We can't say you're hanging up the sticks, are you? Because perhaps you'll still play here and there.
6: I'm still playing, so yeah, no hanging retirement from the game for me. I've got to umpire this afternoon, so still heavily involved, but yeah, time for me to move on and find some new work challenges, and I'm really excited about it.
5: Well, congratulations on this decision. We are marking the end of an extraordinary chapter of leadership and service to the ACT hockey community as their leader. Take us back to when this all started. How different did hockey in the ACT look when you took up your role here?
6: Look, it's changed a lot, and I guess even it's hard to think back. I started Hockey ACT 24 years ago as an intern, and now I've got 20-year-olds working for me. So, yeah, email didn't exist. We didn't have mail outs. We sent

0: and everything out by post, things were very different, even just the way we operated the sport and communicated it. Social media didn't exist, which is now obviously a heavy part of it. So AI didn't exist. So there was a lot of things that we did very differently back then. A lot of the things we sent out all went out by post. So our post bills have come down dramatically, but things are certainly a little bit easier these days.
1: Rob, under your leadership, hockey in the ACT has hosted multiple national championships. You've built the Canberra Chill into a force in the national competition and been able to send elite teams to national championships year after year. How much support have you had through this time from the hockey community in Canberra, and how much willingness has there been for people to really put their hand up and get involved?
0: Look, in modern sport, the volunteers are still as important as they ever were. We have an incredible amount of people who put in an enormous amount of work. You know, rep teams, they're not just what you see on the tournament. They take months to prepare, and they're all volunteer-driven still. All our coaches are volunteers in that space for us. So, it's just an enormous amount of work that still goes in from the community. I've been really fortunate. Hockey ACT is a really, really wonderful community. They look after one another. They're very family orientated. They're really driven to succeed and see the sport grow. And they're great circumstances for anyone to be able to be in. And I've been fortunate to have the opportunity to work with so many incredible individuals, both volunteers and employees. But you know, we're still very much reliant upon the volunteer workforce and the Canberra community and the Hockey ACT community. They've been really incredible, and the support they've given me has been amazing. So I'm truly humbled by them, and I'm really grateful for everything they've done. And they've helped me look good at times, so I really appreciate that aspect of it as well.
1: Rob, in the time that I've been here sharing stories of local sport and connecting with Hockey ACT, what I've really noticed about hockey in this community is the elite level is equally valued as right through the age groups, even into the vets, for hockey players that want to continue to catch up socially to play. The commitment to those groups of people is equally as important to those that are competing at a national level. Is that something you've been driving? Where does that come from?
0: Well, look, I think sport should be for all and for all ages, and hockey is one of the really fortunate sports where you can play it. We've got people in their 80s still actively participating. We're sending masters teams away at over 75s level now to national championships. So, look, that's one of the great things about our game is that you're not just in it for a short period of time. I played a bit of football and rugby union. It's not something you can continue to play into your late 30s, even in your 40s. And hockey is very different from that. It's a sport that you can remain actively engaged with. And we want everyone to be able to participate for as long as they can in ways they can. We've tried to change formats so makes it easier for people to play and find ways to do. One of the proudest moments I think any CEO can have is, you know, we've got an over 80s comp that happens on a Thursday afternoon of gentlemen that gather to and females that gather to play just in a social. They're all over 80, all retired. It's a really strong social connection. And when COVID happened, those were probably the people that were affected the most through all of it, because it was such an important part of their connection to the outside world. So when you see programs like that happening, you know you've got something done something right. And we have kids as young as 3 playing, and we've got people in their 80s playing. So it's a really great cross-dimension. They're all equally important to us. And better lifeblood of our sport is everyone who plays, and they make the high end of the game happen for our Canberra Chill players. So I think any organisation that's built on really strong membership is in a really strong position, and we're very grateful for everyone who chooses to play hockey in any format, whether it be competition or social.
1: Rob, massive congratulations. Thank you for always taking the time to share all of those stories with us on ABC Canberra across all of the programs, and all the best for whatever happens next for you.
0: No worries. Thanks very much, Hannah. I really do appreciate it.
1: Good on you, Rob. Rob Sheakey there. He's the outgoing Hockey ACT CEO and announced this week that he'll finish up in that role after a substantially long time there, more than 2 decades, with contribution to the organisation there. If I had my time.

0: That's delightful, delightful.
1: Bashful change of atmosphere.
0: I wish I could sing like that. It's not everything, singing, you know. The only important thing these days is rhythm and melody. Rhythm.

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1: Matt Stanton's hilarious new series, Duck, from the world of Funny Kid.
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4: Hello, my name is James O'Brien, and I'd like you to think about the way you learned how to swim. It was all about kicking. It was all about the stroke. Most sports we play involve arms and legs, but what if you're born with limb difference? Or what if you, like me, end up losing a limb later in life? Can you still play sport? The answer is, yes, you can. And you don't have to be a Paralympian. Today, you'll hear from two people who just love sport. The first is Susan Wells, who is from near Bunbury in Western Australia. A couple of years ago, she lost both legs due to sepsis.
5: They did an MRI, unfortunately, they hadn't done an MRI previously for some reason, but it just showed up the bone going up my foot, tracking up, was just green, basically infected, and, you know, it was not recoverable, so we amputated my right leg.
4: But from an early age, she loved horse riding. And only a few weeks after losing her first leg, she was back in the saddle.
5: So my granddad was a racehorse trainer in Kalgoorlie before I was born.

0: and my parents weren't into horses at all. I didn't come from money, so we couldn't really afford it. And then when I was about 14, and I don't recommend people do this because you might get in trouble, but when I was about 14, I got given a horse and I didn't tell my parents.
1: Really?
0: But I got a job washing dishes at this function centre in Gooseberry Hill. And I would earn, I think it was like $35 a week, and I had to pay $10 a week adjustment, and then I'd spent $25 a week on horse feed and stuff like that. And then after about 3 months, I told my parents that I've got this horse, but I'm paying for it myself and I've been doing it for this long a time. And they were sort of like a little bit speechless, but because I continued to work and pay for it myself, you know, and it wasn't, you know, back then we're talking, what was it, early 80s, late 70s, I guess, and there was lots of people around me that helped me, and then I ended up getting a little horse float, and then, you know, going to Darling Range Pony Club in Perth. My mum's side of the family, which we didn't have a lot to do with, but my mum's cousin is Clayton Fredericks, who won a gold medal, I think, for Australia in eventing. And I actually follow his daughter, who's a really good eventer in the UK. And so I've sort of got it there in my DNA. But, yeah, I just took it up myself without a lot of influence.
1: But when you got sick, did you wonder if you could ever do this again?
0: No, I knew I would.
1: You knew you would.
0: Yeah, there was no questions. Because I'd seen other people. I watched the Olympians.

0: know, the girls that wrote at Paris, look at Bridget Murphy. She's, you know, look at, she can, like, honest to God, you know, horses are very adaptable animals. And I knew there was never a question as far as I was concerned. It was like, don't tell, if you told me I couldn't, then that would have probably been, I would have loved it, because then I'd have to go and prove you wrong.
1: So what adjustments, if any, have you had to make?
0: Well, obviously, I wear prosthetic legs. I have riding legs now, and, you know, that's always, there's always issues or problems with, like, the problem I have is with sweat, especially coming into summer. So I have to ride early in the morning so it's not too hot, and I ride with two whips. I'm part of the national, I got classified, and I'm part of the national Australian para-equestrian squad for Australia. So I'm riding in that squad, which I'm very, very proud of, because I get to ride with some pretty amazing people and get some amazing opportunities. And I wouldn't have had those opportunities if it wasn't for my disability. So you've got to look at, you know, the good parts of that, even though, you know, it is hard work and it is a struggle. And but, you know, at the end of the day, everyone has something, and I've just got this. And, you know, I've just got to keep going. Well, the alternative is sit on the couch and mope, and that only lasts, that can't last for too long, because you'll climb the walls. But, you know, I just try and improve every day and try and be a better person for what I've been through, and be more be understanding of other riders, and trying to help the other riders that are coming along, and pave the way for people with disability in sports, so that, you know, every new person that comes in, it gets a little easier and a little bit easier and a little bit easier, because it was not easy when I first got into it.
1: Tell me about the relationship with your horse.
0: So I have the horse I ride. I've got two horses now that I ride. One is Odie, Kendall Park Odyssey, who I took over to the Nationals. And he's a Frisian warm blood. He was born in Burracup. And he's just, like, sometimes he's a real grumpy old gelding, we call him. And he's just like, he loves food. He loves licorice and anything like that. But he's just such a, he tries his hardest. He

0: since he was 3 years old. He's now 16. So he's been with me on this journey the whole way. And there have been, you know, even with this horse will never be sold or, you know, anything like that. Like, he will always be with me and he will, you know, we'll die together. You know, he'll be, he's that, I wouldn't want to think about if something happened to him, how that would make me feel. I don't want to go through that or, you know, vision that just yet. But he's means the world to me, and, you know, he's, my husband calls him my boyfriend. And, you know, poor horse husbands, you know, they sometimes do have to compete with a horse for affection. And they just complete me. Like, and then they've helped me through, like, really dark times.
1: So that's Odie.
0: Yep.
1: And the other horse?
0: The other horse I've just bought, I've had him 2.5 months. His name is Fremont WK. He was bred by a gentleman in Perth who moved over from – he was originally from this area, and he bred him over east and had a place over on the East Coast where he did horse transport and horse rehab, and he did some breeding, and he's bred this guy, and he's about just under 17, nearly 17 hands. Both of them are very big horses. He's a 7-year-old. He turned 7 on Remembrance Day, and we call him Monty. And we're just still really getting to know each other, but the riding, like, he's just a totally different horse to ride than my current horse, but he's actually brilliant, like, really good to ride, a really good temperament. You know, he started to, you know, when you get a new horse, it's not like you just get on and jump and keep riding. If you do that, I just don't think that you, you know, some people do. I do it differently, and we just get to know each other. I think there's a new home syndrome type of thing where horses, you know, they get taken out of their environment they've been in all their life, put in a different environment, like, go somewhere, get put on a truck, come out of the truck, and then they're like, where the hell am I? Where have I landed? It's like, you know, and then so you've got to, and who are these people? And they're doing things different than the other people, or you've got to think about it from their perspective, and we've got to learn each other's quirks, I guess. So we're at that real confident stage at the moment where we just... where, you know, I ride him each day, and each day we, you know, we connect a little bit better and a little bit more. So he's the horse I'm taking over to the... I've got to go over to live in Melbourne for 3 months, or sorry, 6 months nearly, next year, so I can compete to stay on the... Mainly there's two reasons for that, is the staying on the equestrian squad. You have to have a score over 68 at an international event, and Western Australia does not have any international events, so it means you have to travel across with horses at least once a year to stay on that squad. The only alternative, which is something that I'm going to try and do, is get an international event in Western Australia with maybe hopefully with straight dressage and para dressage. But, you know, we'd need around $30,000 to do that. But, I mean, the cost to send to go over and do a campaign over there is 15, 20 grand. So if each rider that wasn't going, you know, was going over there just to get that, then it's like if they could all put in $5,000 each, maybe we could fundraise the other half and have an event over here and, you know, on the side of animal welfare, I think that would be better for them. So if anyone wants to help me out, that'll be great.
1: So, yeah. So, Susan, even if someone is not wanting to compete in these sort of events, what sort of tips or advice do you have about amputees and horses?
0: Horses will challenge you. Horses will support you. Horses will define you. Horses will make you a better person. Horses can tell when you're genuine and when you're not. So don't get on in a grumpy mood. their nervous systems are wired to detect that being a prey animal. So, listen.

0: you have to listen to them. And when I say listen, I mean like they'll tell you if they're not well, if they're not happy. They never really want to not do something. They usually just have a reason for it. And you and I guess, you know, knowing your worth, you're not worthless if you've got a disability. It's just wrong to think you are. You know, I had this a privilege to talk. I was in a cafe down in Dunsborough a couple of weeks ago, and I saw this gentleman sitting there. I think he's I recognise him, but I don't know who his name is. His name's Bernard. Anyway, he lives down south, I think. Anyway, he's a big fellow. He looked like he'd been an athlete previous life. He was, you know, probably in his 60s, and he's sitting there in with a big leg cast on and a wheelchair. And I just sparked a conversation with him, and he was so petrified he was going to lose his leg. And I said, it's not the worst thing in the world. Like, it's not like if people are, oh, I don't want to lose my leg, you know, blah, blah, blah. It's actually not the worst thing in the world. Mm. Do you know, if you have an amputation, it's not the worst thing in the world. You can still walk your dog. You can still go to the beach. You can still do all these things. You don't have to be sick anymore. You don't have to have that pain anymore. Yes, you might get phantom pain and you might not. And, you know, there's things to do to manage it. And it's not the worst thing in the world. And I think he was just a little, and I'm just standing there with two prosthetic legs, a bilateral amputee, and saying to him, look, I'm doing stuff. I'm doing this and I'm doing that. You can too. Mm. It's not the end of the world. I've got another mate who's a bilateral amputee, and he's a mad golfer, and he plays lots of golf.
1: Mm.
0: You know, like there's so much sport around too now. Like in WA, we have wheelchair football as well as wheelchair, like AFL football in wheelchairs, and it's like, to be honest, I wouldn't do it. They're brutal.
1: They are. I've been to wheelchair rugby. Oh my goodness. God. That is scary.
0: honest to God, there was this guy, I don't know his name, but he plays in the southwest here. He's got no legs and one arm, and he scares the shit out of me every time I've been on a basketball court with him. And because he's ferocious. He's like, he can catch that ball, throw that ball with one arm. Like, he's so strong and determined. And I just think get out of his way. Because he's just so, I'm like, oh, no, I don't want to, like, because he'll crash into you. And, it was fun. But yeah, there's so many different sports you do. I'm going to give kayaking a go. That would be really good as well. And rowing, yeah. And I guess now that I've sort of got a foot in the door with AIS, being on a national squad, you know, I have mentors within that group, not just disabled people or para riders or para athletes, but have all able-bodied athletes as well, and it's really interesting to learn from them and their mindsets. And I think that's what it is a mindset. It's a can-do attitude. Growing up, my mum died when I was young, and my dad was an alcoholic, and he was probably 30 years before he passed away, maybe longer. And he was quite spiritual in the end, and he did a lot of helping other people become sober. And, you know, one of the things he used to say to me is, don't live in your pain body.
1: What do you mean by that?
0: What he means like that is, yes, we all have pain, yes, we have trauma, but don't make that who you are. Don't live in it. Put that pain behind you and keep going forward. So don't live, like, sit there and live in that mentally, basically, in that I'm this, I'm that, this hurts, that hurts. This, you know, we talk about try and be positive about living in a body that's not, that, yeah, it has pain, but it's not all that you are.
1: No.
0: Do you know what I mean?
1: Yeah.
0: How
1: far do you want to go with your sport?
0: I would like to, I mean, there are so many goals along the way. I mean, you know, the gold medal at the Olympics.

0: is like if you look at a tunnel and there's a light at the end of the tunnel and there's this little speck of gold, that's a gold medal. But on that, in that tunnel, on the way, there's all these other goals and relationships and things that have to line up and work, especially with a horse, because it's not just about you. You've got to keep them fit, them sound, and all that sort of stuff, and travel with them. So for me, if I was ever to be put on a team, that would be golden.
1: Yeah.
0: If I got to ride with, you know, the greatness of people and have that, that would be golden. If I got, you know, my goal for next year is to get qualifying scores to, you know, if I don't get selected, that's okay. I've done my campaign. And then the next year, which is 2027, sorry, the following year, which is the LA Paralympics, that will be, you know, the year that I will bring into action some more, some of those distant goals, and start bringing into action the things I need to do to get to that. But, you know, we're just, we're talking, there's a, I think someone posted the other day, there's 1,000 days to the LA Olympics.
1: Yeah.
0: So, you know, there's a lot of days that things can go, you know, a lot of problems and solutions to solve between now and then. And, you know, you just take one day at a time.
1: 2032 in Brisbane?
0: I'd love it. I'd love it. Yep. I've got a couple of young horses I've bred. Because these, you know, horses are expensive, you know, and a lot of the horses I'm competing against, you know, people go over, it's very competitive. They go to Germany, they'll go and buy something, and then they'll bring it back to Australia, or they'll fly it around the world to all these events. And this is the two people you're competing with. And I'm just this chick from Bunbury that lost the legs, and I'm having a crack at it with, you know, horse that cost a fraction of that amount. So breeding some young horses that are of that caliber, and then having the right people around me to train them and support me is key to 32. I'll be 62 years old. And I think, you know, there are older people than me, right, than that age riding.
1: Spring chicken. So, that's,
0: yeah,
1: what I think.
0: Just a baby. yeah, I think I'm a young at heart type of person. Maybe most people call that immature, but I'll just call it young at heart. Yeah, so that's pretty much the goals, and, you know, just going as far as I can.
1: Yeah.
0: And be as healthy as I can. I get up every morning at 5 o'clock. I get out of the house at 5:30. I go into my, I think I call it a utility area where all my stuff is, and I've got gym equipment and all that there, and I do an hour, 45 minutes an hour workout each morning, and then I ride two horses, and then that's usually done by, you know, 9:30, 10 o'clock in the morning. And I'm studying as well at the moment, so that keeps my mind going. And I'm on the WA Para committee, and I do their social media, and I'm studying social media and becoming a sort of want to be a social media manager now that I've sort of got to change what I'm doing, so I can do it anywhere, from anywhere.
1: So would you say the greatest advice you will offer to people would be, in a similar circumstances, keep active?
0: Keep active, you know, pivot when you need to. If your plan doesn't go away, pivot, go on another, work out another way, but don't stop. Just do it. Do it with fear. Do it with no experience. Just do it. You know, do it. If you're worried, just do it, because you don't know the outcome.
1: Yeah.
0: Look. And it could be the greatest thing that happened to you.
1: That's Susan Wells, who is from near Bunbury in Western Australia, and you can absolutely hear the passion that she has for horse riding, equestrian events, despite the fact that she is a bilateral amputee. ABC Sport. The next person you're about to hear from lost a limb early in life in country New South Wales at a small school.
2: Back in those days, the New South Wales Education Department was a bit more relaxed around what was happening in that time. The school mowing was taking place on the oval during lunchtime. And by pure chance, so this is 1976, I crossed the path of that mower And slipped in underneath it after stepping on a wet rock that had been caught up in the mowing process. And that resulted in obviously a lot of damage and a very fast trip in the front of a Pooh Brown Kingswood into Orange Base Hospital.
1: Daryl Spark is now the CEO of Amputees New South Wales and a keen sportsman. In fact, he's been a keen sportsman throughout all of his life.
2: I started playing tennis, getting coaching when I was 8. My mum was a keen tennis player. And I remember sitting on a tractor as a two-year-old back when I had two legs and being on the tennis court while she played tennis with the ladies in her local community. So tennis was a big one for me. I was told I could never play football, so I never tried other than touch football. The instruction back then from the medical professionals was if you have an injury, if you fall over and you break your stump, or break, you know, tibia or fibula, then they will take me back and have surgery to remove it. So the risk told to my family was if you get hurt, you're going to end up being worse off, so we'll take your leg off higher. Not exactly true, but for whatever reason, that was the advice that was given, probably a little bit over-exaggerated. So I stayed away from football. But I played a bit of cricket. I'm a mad keen motorcyclist, so I got on a motorcycle and a push bike every chance I got and hang out with the kids in the neighborhood. And probably in high school, I discovered my inner power for field hockey.
1: So, okay, tell us about that.
2: A little bush town. I moved into another region. I moved from Orange to Tamworth, a place called Baraba, and a bigger school this time. So there's 200 school kids in the whole secondary school. And we wanted to make a hockey team, and the school didn't have any gear. So I seemed to have the most aptitude, end up becoming involved in that, and end up being the hockey coach of the school team while playing in the team. And because I didn't know what to do next, I ended up being the goalkeeper. So, and the school back then couldn't afford the equipment for that. So I played goalkeeper without protective gear that you see a goalie playing today. But it meant that I wasn't afraid of sticks. I'm not afraid of being hit in the leg by a hockey stick.
1: Doesn't hurt.
2: So it doesn't hurt. So it just meant that I just had more bravado on the field and I loved it. Loved running and I loved the speed and nature of the sport. Yeah.
1: So what sport are you playing now?
2: Well, I mean, We all go through phases, don't we? So I went to university after high school. I went to Newcastle. And one day one of my friends who'd been playing tennis with me in high school as well said, hey, I'd like to try out this thing called taekwondo. So I said, well, I'm not. I'd rather be a ninja, thank you. But he said, no, come on, support me. And I said, all right, I'll come with you. So I discovered taekwondo and then found that for one reason or other, I just seemed to have an aptitude for it. And within 12 months, I was the president of the university club, and then 3 years later, a black belt, and then I've been coaching that club for nearly 30 years now as its master instructor. So taekwondo became the next big thing. And now, recently, I've returned to my roots of tennis, which is fabulous.
1: So you're playing now, it's called assisted standing tennis?
2: Adaptive standing, we call it.
1: Adaptive
2: standing. And the reason we've done that is we understand that everybody wants to be competitive, but a lot of people in tennis want to be social. You know, we love our social tennis, and that takes me back to the tractor episode. My mum on the tennis court, she was playing socially. She was never going to be competitive. She just loved having the social match. So for us, rather than turning it into a concept para sport for the Olympics and beyond that, we wanted to create the joy of playing tennis. However you adapt yourself to stand and walk, because historically tennis for Australians would be either able-bodied or wheelchair. And I don't play wheelchair sports very often unless we're missing a few people on the team. Otherwise, I get up and run around like a crazy rabbit. So standing means that whatever your capacity is, you can adapt yourself to the play and the play itself can adapt with you and allow you to enjoy playing tennis standing up as you were meant to.
1: So one of the things I know about, because I've given it a go, I still found it a bit early for me in my rehabilitation, was you're allowing an extra couple of bounces, for example. What else are you allowed to do?
2: I think that's pretty much the most of the extent. We've got to remember that we want people to be, the human body is meant to walk, right? We're meant to be up and about getting on with things. And whether it's amputation or cerebral palsy or another condition that might impact us, people want the joy of that achievement in themselves to participate as if they're normal in every way. So most of the work is considered around the time of play, how long they're playing for, factoring in things like fatigue, which you wouldn't do in a major international event. We don't factor in that 6 hours of play is going to happen at 3 o'clock in the morning. But we do because we want the best play and we want our players to enjoy themselves no matter what happens. But the bouncing is the first

0: measure that we have, and then we have another a layer of capacity beyond that. So some players will never be tier one players, right? I love my tennis, and I'm as the sport is growing internationally, I'm becoming less of a tier one and more of a tier two player, which I still love. So it doesn't matter. You know, I've never enjoyed losing so much as I do now, but I think that's another measure that allows us to say that people are still playing competitively, but they're just not going to make that tiering of some at a higher level. And that's okay. It's still competitive because you're competing against people who are your peers.
1: Yeah.
0: And that makes it really important.
1: I've tried a couple of wheelchair sports, but I haven't been very good at them because I don't use a wheelchair.
0: Yep.
1: So how do you know what sport is going to be right for you, do you think?
0: Oh, look, I think it's very interesting. I'm pretty driven to stand to play sport, but I do enjoy some of the sitting sports, obviously. I think it's about trial. I always say to people, give a sport a try. You never know. Somebody one day said, hey, have you tried fly fishing? And I went, no, it looks a bit, you know, old man lame. and then I actually tried it and I loved it. And so, you know, enjoyed fly fishing. If you don't try a sport, you will never know what joy it brings you. And I think that's the way to go into any trial of any sport. But if you want to try something, have a look at it. Look left field, play around with the sport, get a sense of what it is. Because it may be a variation even of the sport. I mean, we're talking about tennis here as a passion. But I love pickleball because it's mad crazy on a short court, or pop ball. You know, they're things that are variations of the sport that bring you joy and build your desire to be more mobile.
1: There's a woman I met when I was in hospital, and her big goal was to go back and start to play lawn bowls again. She couldn't wait to get back after her amputation to play lawn bowls. But also another sport that a lot of people, older people play is golf. Is golf a good thing to think about?
0: Golf is a great sport whether you've got amputation on the limb in any fashion. Golf is big. Well, big thing with golf is, what are you doing? You're out walking around a green space. That's got to be good for the spirit, no matter what else it does for the rest of the body. It's going to be good for the spirit. Golf is a great game to get out and participate in, and that's why so many people play golf around the world regardless of their activities. And everybody's going to be a little bit different. You know, I enjoy golf, although the only risk of me is really hitting low-flying aircraft rather than getting the ball into the pin. That's a very different story. But, sports are so versatile in this country. You've just got to have the avenue to get involved. And certainly from my experience with a range of people that we've met over the time, we like to build sports where they're missing, you know, if there's opportunity. I love beach volleyball, right? Admittedly, though, sand gets in all my, you know, mechanisms, so to speak, and nobody loves sand at the beach, but it's there. The same thing with the volleyball. I love doing it. It's fun sitting down, but for me, my nature is to stand up, so I like standing up to play volleyball.
1: Darryl Spark ending today's program looking at amputee sports. Now, the two people you've heard from today aren't Paralympians. They just love playing sport, although I think Susan Wells would love to be at the Paralympics in a couple of years' time and also in Brisbane. Now, if you'd like to know more about some of these sports, there are amputee organisations in each state and territory. You'll find them online. And reach out, because there are so many people with such great passion for playing sport and doing it with limb loss or limb difference.
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3: From 45 and rising all the way home.
4: An ambitious effort. 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
5: Oh, yes.
2: Yeah.
3: Throws it, kicks on goal. The prancing pony.
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0: Season long.
3: Gathers snaps goal!
8: She's just football at her best.
2: Take a seat, cause it don't get better than that.
3: Kick on goal, dribbles it through! What about that? Took them all on and said, I'll have some of this.
9: Bailey pinches his pocket and bang, bang, bang! That's the price you pay against the Premier.
4: Watson snaps. Oh, Watson puts it through! And the Wizard arrives precisely on time.
3: He's built for the big stage.
4: On his left boot. 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
10: AFL. Inside 50, off the step, turns and goes bang.
9: And snap.
3: And goal.
9: There, some bravery through the middle of the ground.
4: How good is that?
3: What a goal.
4: He wastes no time. He whacks it through for another.
3: It doesn't have to be your night, but it can be your moment.
4: Hands it to Charlie Cameron. He can walk it in. Show him your taillights, Charlie.
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2: You take a seat because it don't get better than this.
4: Saturday afternoon footy, 30 years on since North Melbourne lifted the gold premiership cup in 1996. They got the same opponent today. They're at the other end of the table. They're trying to make the bounce after many years down the bottom of the table. They're 4-4, but how far have they really come with wins so far against the bottom three and 13th? They get a real litmus test today, as we love to say in footy, against the 7-1 Swans, who held off and held out the Demons last week. They are looking to become the second team to 8 wins after the Fremantle Dockers. This is Saturday footy on ABC Sport. The whole gang is here. How rarely have we said that through the first 10 weeks of the season? Your favourite Saturday afternoon team finally all in one place at the one time. My name's Corbin Middlemass. Ben Cameron's here to call the game with me. Hello, Ben.
12: Hello, Corbin. Good to be here. We've had availability issues in 2026, and your best ability is availability, and we're all here together, so we love that. My favourite story out of the 1996 grand final actually comes the week before it. So prelim final day, 1 metre Peter Bell had 4 disposals in the afternoon, and Dennis Pagan, after each game, used to like to go through each individual player, and Peter was pretty shrewd, so he thought, look, I'll sit in between the King, Wayne Carey, and Mick Martin, 2 big blokes, hopefully he'll miss me, I'm quite small. And he said, Wayne, excellent again, you know, 10 marks, 4 goals, you were fantastic. He said, Peter, you've let the opportunity of a lifetime pass your day, pass you by today, son. And Peter thought, gee whiz, I'm dropped for a grand final. And then on Tuesday at training,
4: yep,
12: Dennis came up to me and said, Peter, you'll play. Don't worry about it. He'll be better this week. And he was able to move on, and he played in 1996.
4: Played well too.
12: Maybe should have won the medal in 1999, but Shannon Grant took that home.
4: Yeah.
12: So that's my favourite 96 grand final story.
4: The rest is history, as they say, with Carey and Lockett both on the same ground on the same day. We were watching a few of those images, Luke Ball, the premiership pie, as we got to the ground, and there was one thing that caught your attention.
13: Oh, just the ground, the centre square. At what stage? I'm tipping that the drop-in pitch was introduced the year after, because just looked horrendous, didn't it? And you know, our
4: whole
13: biggest day
4: square
13: of the year, centennial grand final, and the centre square was just hard mud, wasn't it? So anyway, we're a bit spoilt these days, aren't we?
4: Yeah.
13: You know, any sign of mud and all of a sudden, we need to sack the groundsman these days. So anyway, I'll tell you what, it was a tough game. There were a lot of free kicks that get paid these days that weren't paid on that day. So great players everywhere. It's good to see those sort of flashbacks, isn't it?
4: One man who was still going through school at that particular time, and then just 4 years later there he would be part of the premiership team for the Essendon Football Club, the youngest

0: Essendon Premiership player on planet Earth, Adam Ramanaskis.
1: Yeah, good afternoon. And I do remember that game fondly because my best mate was a North Melbourne supporter. So he got tickets to that game with his older brother, and it was an experience of a lifetime for him. But, you know, Glenn Archer that day, you talk about toughness. That's just, you know, a grand final if you go.

0: They had to wait nearly 20 years to be able to break through.
1: And they got a gold cup.
0: Yes.
1: The only gold cup.
0: In history. Amazing. Yep. And the images of that, that's obviously the cup still sits at Arden Street. There's a lot of noise always inside the stadium.
2: Do we need this?
0: Oh, I have no idea. Some guy's running through the crowd with a screaming into the PA mic. There's no late change here at Docklands, so North Melbourne made three changes at selection. Tom Powell misses through injury. He's played the last 57 games for the Kangas. Duveston and Corr also out. Meanwhile, for North Melbourne, Constanti comes in to play against the Sydney Swans. Of course, he was listed there. Wardlaw and Will Dawson's back. Meanwhile, for Sydney, Harry Cunningham and Hayden McLean both come into the lineup. Sarong's injured and Curnow is injured.
2: Sorry, I can't hear you.
0: It is stunning that people think this is entertainment. North Melbourne and Sydney, the Swans looking to become the second team after Fremantle to get to 8 wins. Let's take it back to Monday. So Sonia Hood joined me in the studio on Raf Epstein's program, of course, on ABC Melbourne. And I asked her about a comment that she made in the pre-season relating to her Kangaroos. She wrote to members and said, look, the potential phase is over. We aren't looking for brief flashes anymore. So I asked her the question quite simply, have we seen more than brief flashes so far from the Kangaroos?
3: Absolutely. And again, the last quarter against Geelong was the first time I saw us actually drop our heads. We haven't done that all season. Mm. We've played, we have been in every game. I would argue that the decision that saw the goal get paid in the GWS game that wasn't a goal and a 7-point margin, I won't blame the arc because you clean up your own mistakes in the game first. But we haven't been in a game forever to be decided by an umpiring decision. That's heady territory, that.
0: So they've beaten Port, who are 13th. They've also beaten Essendon, Carlton and Richmond, who are the bottom three. Yeah. Have we seen more than brief flashes, do you think?
1: Yeah, probably. Yeah, but I think you look at their victories and they're not against any real contenders, I would say, this season. I think today's a great test for them. Charlie Curnow out of the team for the Swans, so obviously one of their prime movers. Sydney are in red-hot form at the moment. Also, are they good enough? Like, this is where you talk about those potential flashes. Well, you want the consistency now, and a game like today, I think, is a great opportunity to show that.
2: The last time North Melbourne were in the finals positions this late in the season was 2016. They were first on the ladder at that point, 8-0 on the season. But at no point since then have they been in the finals positions this late into a season, so heading into round 9. And as it stands at the moment, they're only there courtesy of the wildcard positions because they're sitting 10th at 4-4.
4: This late into the season seems a funny statement, doesn't it? Round 9, we're not even halfway there. But I mean, it tells the tale, doesn't it? So you're right, Ramo, really good opportunity today. They potentially come up a team who has some vulnerabilities, a few players out you mentioned. I think, you know, the squad mentality, some handy replacements from the Swans' point of view. But you look at this Kangaroos team on paper and still, you know, we think they're pretty strong through the middle, aren't they? Yep. So that's going to be a great battle, a Cherry Grundy battle, terrific. The ground level battle, great to see Wardlaw back to go head-to-head with Warner and Heaney and these sort of types. So you feel like they should be able to compete there. It's still at either end of the ground, isn't it, where the questions remain for this Kangaroos team. So if they can't at least halve that midfield battle, put pressure on the Swans corridor game, that, you know, that back six, as a lot of back sixes have this year, are going to really struggle against the Swans forward line. And then can they penetrate and move the ball with efficiency enough to be able to trouble the Swans at the other end of the ground?
1: Well, I think what the Swans are doing now, they've really worked on that forward handball. So, you know, highest metres gained in the competition with forward handball. But Bally briefly mentioned the Grundy-Sherry battle. That, to me, will sort of dictate, well, you know, who gets the territory gain. And now Grundy's been in terrific form, and Sherry's been in terrific form, but also probably determine who's the second-best ruckman in the comp as well.
2: Can I just pick up on that forward handball chat? So yep, the competition average is 300 metres gain for handball. Sydney averaged 659 metres gain.
1: They had 900 last week.
2: 900 last week against Melbourne. Now,
1: that's a weapon with the stand rule.
2: Yeah, the experts in the competition are falling over themselves to tell you how good it is and how important it can be for Sydney. Ryan O'Keefe, he doesn't mind swimming upstream, was very strong last week on the game I did up in Sydney that This can be a problem come finals when the pressure is hot.
4: Yep.
2: Teams

0: bring the forward pressure. It only takes one handball to break down. Is there any level of concern in that?
1: Well, what you're doing is you're testing the opposition's defence to see whether they are prepared to come up at you. Now, if they come up at you, well, you've got to absorb the contact. If they don't, it just opens the whole ground up. So tell me who's the best team at coming forward in defence at the moment. Off the top, you can't think of one off the top of your head who it is.
2: Not many teams.
0: Melbourne are not bad at it. I mean, they did it last week against them and were right in
1: so,
0: the game.
1: So until a team actually goes, okay, we're not going to allow that, Sydney just continue on their merry way. They're 300 metres more gained than any other team.
0: Brisbane will keep it off them with their kick mark game, so Sydney might not have as many chances to have
1: the forward handball. I think the only team that comes forward consistently is Fremantle.
0: Ooh.
2: Okay.
0: So it could be a good matchup against Sydney, you think?
1: Yeah.
2: Premiership pecking order, who's your top three?
3: I still think the Lions' best is better than anyone's.
1: You've got to beat them. That's the starting point.
3: Got to go through there, and then at the moment, it's Sydney and Freo. Yep.
2: Give me a ranking for two and three.
3: Oh. Have they played yet? No, they haven't played each other yet, have they?
0: Probably Sydney too.
3: I think the Swans, but to that point, to Rammer's point, this game style hasn't really been tested yet. It was a little bit last week, you're right, and they looked vulnerable, didn't they? Melbourne, getting them back the other way, looked really dangerous. So the tests will come, but at the moment, the Swans have got a weapon, haven't they? And they're utilising it really well.
1: I've got Freo at two. I think if you add Bolton and Hayden Young into the mix consistently through that midfield, it's adding layers, further layers. You look at Luke Jackson on Thursday night, what he was able to do in that last quarter. Look, Sydney are good. Look, to North Melbourne today, they have to stop Heaney. He's in stunning form at the moment.
3: Blakey.
1: They have to stop Nick Blakey off half-back. And then can Sherry break even or beat Grundy?
3: Yeah, I mean, you add Gordon to this mix too. I mean, he's one of, if not the most important Swan.
1: Well, I don't even think Chad Warner's hit his straps yet this season.
3: Right. Yeah. Again, for the Swans, the question still is at either end of the ground. Have they solved their defensive challenges, I think, with Malikan and young Edwards is doing a reasonable job back there now. But, again, those tests will come. And then Curnow's not out there today, but they need more from him. They need more, they need 50 to 60 goals out of him.
1: Consistency out of him.
3: I understand that the flow-on effect, the ripple effect, they've been able to score with him taking the key target. We'll see how they go today without him.
2: Freo have got 30 years of a burden of the history behind them, but for Sydney, this playing group alone has got the monkey on its back on grand final day.
3: Absolutely.
2: So that, at least Fremantle doesn't have the same scarring that this current Sydney version do.
0: Yeah, Rampy and Lloyd alone have lost four grand finals, which is a big burden to carry. Ray Chamberlain is downstairs, the lumberjack, but not quite ready.
2: Not yet.
0: He's got the lumberjack jacket on today, doesn't he?
1: Well, he said to me, he's been in the trenches this week. He's had a tough week. Right, but
3: why is he ready? Is he chatting? What's he on the? He's on the. Huh?
2: A few little technical issues.
3: Stop past Gremlins. The Kangaroos' 30-year reunion. To have a
2: technical gremlins. The universe is trying to stop us all being together on Saturday afternoon 40. But
3: come on, Chambo.
2: They won't be successful. You'll hear from Ray throughout. It is North Melbourne and Sydney. How far have the Roos come? We're about to find out. You're with Ben Cameron on ABC Sport.
0: Sherry and Grundy. Grundy taps it down. Warner, his kick, slews off the side of the boot. Ends up with Sherry. He'll whack it long inside 50 for North. Pack form, spoiled away by Melikan. At the fall of the ball, Edwards gets rid of it to Mills. Now Roberts, sweeping handball. McInerney keeps it moving forward. There is that forward handball. And a lizard on the loose. Blakey goes for a gallop. Kicks out wide, very wide out. And Amati marks on the surging lead. And we've got the throwback scoreboard from 1996 on Gil McLaughlin's sexy big screens here at Docklands.
2: Oh, don't mind that. Amati's kicked an absolute wounded duck inside 50, picked off by Parker of the Roos. Handball away to Davies Uniac. Cold turnover, kicks it straight to Roberts. And he lays it off by hand to the run of Rampy, who then settles and decides to kick off the left foot inside 50, punched away by Zerha. Again in defence today, Curtis handball back to Zerha, crunching tackle of Marty. Ball comes out, Warner tackle dispossess. Still there to be one, middle of the ground, or Mills hits it hard, rolled over in the tackle by Sheezel. And now the umpire's going to come in as a pack of five or six form in the middle of Docklands.
0: Up it goes in the middle. Sherry palms it out. Tracking after it there is Heaney. Two overzealous, gives away a free kick. Going the way of Constanti there, the former Swan himself, as he kicks out wide to McKercher. Now McDonald, left foot kick inside 50 for North Melbourne. Going back, Edwards takes the defensive mark for Sydney. Handball to Mills, handball to Rampy, kick into the middle of the ground. McInerney's in a heap of space.
2: He's having a career year two. It's Justin McInerney. He's off and running, takes it down, superb kick. Just hits Papley right in front of his eyes, who marks it true centre-half forward.
3: Well, you can see, Ramat, just the instinctive give, get the ball in motion, get the energy on the ball, and then we spoke about their ability to access the corridor this year. Gee, if the Kangaroos are going to leave that highway open today, they are in for a tough day. This defence is going to be under all sorts of pressure, and you're right, Justin McInerney, he's been one of the big beneficiaries of this little tweak in style of play for the Swans this year. He's having a super year. That was an absolute bullet.
2: And Papley's got his two ones and his number 11 very close together as his kick here is wild out to the left. In the end, it's lucky to score. In fact, it doesn't. Almost picked off by Logan McDonald on the line. Cleared away by Parker. Out to halfback. Simpkin ends up with it. Gives it to Sheasel. It's still live footy. Handball goes back to Parker. Ugly kick inside the defensive 50. Turnover. Lloyd, his hand pass knocked down by O'Sullivan. O'Sullivan goes, gets it. Gives it to Davies Uniac, north of halfback.
0: Yeah, just darts through them. Gives it off to McDonald. Kicks around the edge of the square. Jack Darling in good position. Melican spoils off his knuckle. Centre-half back for Sydney. Rampy wins the footy. Handball to McInerney. Handball to Grundy running through the middle. Just gets a handball away. Bouncing ball for Wicks. Can't trap it first time. Worried out of it by Davies Uniac. Curtis gives it back to LDU. Now kick across the square, out wide. And Stevens, the former Swan, takes off with it.
2: Roberts, his direct opponent, slipped over. It opens up field. Darling receives the kick and takes the mark. 30 out directly in front.
1: It was an ambitious kick by LDU there. But Robert, yeah, as you said, Corb, just slipped over at that critical moment where he couldn't get himself back into the contest. And then North just had the numbers going forward.
3: Number one tackle breaker in the comp, Luke Davies Uniac. He's already broken two. And that was a critical 50-50 ball, wasn't it, in the middle of the ground. And you're right, dangerous kick, but open forward line. Larky was on his own in the square as well, but Darling needs to go back and kick this.
2: In front of the 1996 Premiership heroes, Jack Darling makes it the perfect start for the Kangas. He kicks the first of the day. North Melbourne one straight. Sydney yet to score. No late change coming in. 4 minutes in. This is Saturday footy on ABC Sport. Our Premiership pair, Adam Ramanaskis and Luke Ball.
1: Well, you're sort of looking to start the game. Well, what's the matchups? Where's the weak points for each team? But it really looks like North Melbourne are going to sort of go head-to-head here with the Swans at the moment. Parker's obviously playing back again. Has had a couple of early touches in this game. Davies Uniac has been involved early in this game. So the signs are there. I think with a up-and-coming team, you're looking for energy and effort early in the game, and I think North Melbourne's certainly been there.
3: Dylan Stevens, ex-Swan. Mm. Benny, it feels like, is there a little bit of a players that play for both clubs opportunity for this one today? Oh,
0: there certainly is. There's three out there for North today that played for Sydney, including Jacob Constanti, who has a checkered history and wrestles with Callum Mills.
3: Yeah. Did he? A couple of famous ones too.
1: Did he get a game for the Swans?
0: No, he didn't, no.
2: Made his debut at North.
0: Secondary ball up in the middle. Grundy winning the tap down. Sheasel hacks it out. It ricochets away to Davies Uniac. Off to Colby McKercher. Wrenched off his kick. Papley ends up with it. Turns it over. Finn O'Sullivan's handball too hot for Davies Uniac. All of this at centre-half forward here for Sydney. McInerney coming through. Somehow gets a handball away. Papley, he's stripped of it. Umpire letting them rumble. North end up with the footy through Curtis. Runs into a tackle. Whoa. Hospital handball to Davies Uniac. And there is Callum Mills in a wrestle, in a tackle, taking down LDU. North by one goal. The only score of the game, 5.5 minutes in.
2: The ball hits the deck. Grundy hands it out to Warner. Hand pass away to Heaney. Loads up from 55. Heaney goals. The superstar on the run with the home run drop punt. And knocks it through to tie the game. 6 minutes in, one straight six apiece. This is Saturday footy on ABC Sport.
3: Well, it's a hot footy, Rammer. Hot footy, can't fumble. And that passage of play leading up to that goal, there were about six fumbles of the footy from both clubs, must be said, but certainly from the Kangaroos' point of view, Luke Davies Uniac in particular. And when the footy's hot, it's amazing how often that the class players, Warner here, getting the handball out, quick handball out, clean hands from Heaney, and then off about three steps, goes bang from 55. That's the champ at his best.
1: That handball from Warner.
3: Yeah, bang.
2: Just one from Bucky off the SMS, and that, folks, is why I no longer go to AFL games. Some loon blowing into a mic, flashing lights and music blasting after goals is not my idea of a good time. Bucky, nice to have you with us.

0: I'm with you, Bucky.
1: Just get here right on the bounce then.
0: I'm getting old and grumpy. Even then, after goals, it's just...
1: Oh, come on, Ben.
0: I'm old and grumpy as Finno Sullivan hacks it inside 50 for North. Sydney under pressure by Sigging, zagging, kicking on his non-preferred beyond the defensive arc. Misses the target, allows in North through McDonald. Taps it on to O'Sullivan, kicks nice. Infield. Good kick for Davies Uniac. Attacking point of the square here for North. Kicks back towards the bullseye and finds Caleb Daniel. Daniel with a low drop punt towards the hot spot, looking for a marker. Edwards punches it away, and the first responder is Blakey. And now Sydney off halfback, handball to Heaney.
2: He gives it away to Mills. Hand pass inside to McInerney, running in a wave here. The Swans, extra handball to Wicks. One bounce, darts away from Wardlaw. Kick superb. And that is Sydney at their very best. Logan McDonald marking right half forward, 30 out.
1: Well, that's why they're the best team in the comp at the moment, or one of, if not. And I think they got a run to young Edwards there. That spoiled. Doesn't it just clear the congestion? There was a massive players back inside 50 for the Kangaroos, but big spoil. And then their ability just to pounce on the loose ball and flick it with hands. And again, we're going to keep saying it, Rammer, that centre corridor, if that is open for business all day, it is going to be a tough day for the Kangaroos.
2: Logan McDonald to finish it all off. The drop punt is pure. Superb team footy from the Swans. Two straight to one straight. We're 8 minutes into the opening term, and Saturday afternoon football would not be complete with our near 400 game AFL umpire who rides the boundary for us, a man who's officiated in three grand finals. Ray Chamberlain's here. G'day, Razor.
3: G'day, Corb. Some things are worth the wait, mate. Good to be here.
2: Just observations of the day. Firstly, how'd you go with the pre-game entertainment?
3: Look, unlike Ben, I can roll with it. So, you know, I'm a 70s child. We're quick adapters.
2: And the third team out there today, how have they gone the weekend so far, the Manning Green?
3: Yeah, no, we have a couple of cracking games, and I hope we're going to get one here today. One thing I have noticed sitting here in a little bit of silence, not having anything to do other than watch, is you don't want to miss your, you don't want to miss your tackles on halfback against the Swans.
4: No. Yeah, certainly good not. Point. Good point.
0: Umpires Fisher, Jones, Howarth, and Adair in charge of this one. Neither ruck decisive. O'Sullivan for North. Handball backfed towards Davies Uniac. He goes out wide. Stevens comes infield. O'Sullivan spikes it on volleyball style. Wicks attacks it. Ricochets away. Heaney can't gather. Now they go in. McKercher. He's over the footy. Ball spits out. Picked up by Wardlaw. Gets it out to Spargo. Cuts back into the mark. Gets a handball away to Davies Uniac. North inside 50. McKercher twisting, turning. Back to Davies Uniac. Now Zerha likes the look from 50. Whacks it through. Scores level again. As the Bull hammers it home. Two straight 12 apiece, 9 minutes in. Saturday footy on ABC Sport. This is a hot one.
5: Yeah, and I really like that from North Melbourne, because they're just not there to, okay, we're going to absorb the tackle and get a restart with a stoppage. They're trying to free their arms to try to clear that little inner 1 metre circle there. And it was three handballs that had to be in close there for North Melbourne to release Zerha on the outside there. So terrific play by the Kangaroos. Like, obviously, Sydney are a team renowned for their pressure, but North Melbourne at the moment, they're happy to test it.
1: Such a factor, isn't it, in modern footy, the ability to absorb or break a tackle versus actually making the tackle. We spoke to Justin Longmuir and the Dockers' inability to do that the other night. It's such a big part of modern footy. And Davies Uniac again.
2: How's this one from Fran off the SMS? Go the Kangas. Thanks for the call. What is Peter Bell doing these days? He's working for the WAFC, isn't he?
0: He is, the WA Footy Commission, 1 metre Peter, and just keeping himself busy.
2: Yep, that's where you'll find him these days. Thanks, Fran. As Sherry gives a handball away to Blamires, kicks inside the forward 50. Ball spills underneath the pack, and we'll have a ball up centre-half forward.
1: You happy with you calling him 1 metre Peter?
4: Yeah.
0: Well, we've stood back-to-back, and I'm marginally taller.
4: You look up to him. I've seen you two together.
0: I don't.
2: Wardlaw from the Kangas hands it out to Luke McDonald. He kicks to full forward for North. They come from all directions. Spills off the pack. Curtis in the pocket. Dart back inboard, trying to feed it to Stevens. Just missed him. Cunningham comes and lends a hand. Collects it half-back for the Swans. Handball to Roberts. Spins out of a would-be Zerha tackle. Gives it to Cunningham. Now away to Blakey. Took on Stevens. Back to Cunningham. Finally out of defence. But only as far as Zerha. Puts it back inside. Curtis spills the mark. Comes out Sydney's way, and a big clearing kick from Wicks. That is a get out of here kick if I've ever seen it.
0: Just a big spiral that bounces out of play. It would have been a good punt in college football or the NFL.

0: Not here. Kangaroos ball. Comben kicks infield to Blamires. Forward of the logo. Blamires runs away with it. Kicks North back inside 50. Marking contest. Up they go. Whistle.
1: Free kick
0: North. Tristan Sherry receiving it. 25 out. Slight angle to the right. He'll go back and kick for the sticks.
2: Well, I can only assume it was for a hold with Grundy. So it didn't even look like he was in the contest, Sherry and Grundy. But this is a, strike early in a contest really against the other ruckman.
0: 26 contested possessions last week for Tristan Sherry, a record by a ruck. And he's got the finish here. Sherry baby with the goal. Three straight 18 plays, two straight 12. North lead 12 minutes in. Luke Ball and Adam Ramanauskas are premiership pair on Saturday footy on ABC Sport.
1: Well, I just caught a little look at the replay, Ram. I'm going to need another look. Yeah. It didn't look too much in it. It looked like two big ruckmen just having a wrestle. Oh, goodness. Oh, that can't be it.
2: That's just the show of strength.
1: Yeah. What do you reckon? You take the 50-51, or not even that. You get the rub of the green.
3: What do you reckon, Razor?
4: Yeah, if you're side on side and there's a bit of body work, that's one thing. But if one player assumes front position and the reason why he loses is because a guy wraps his arms around him and throws him back, that's a holding free kick in a marking contest.
2: Mm. Was he in the marking contest, Ray?
4: If that's not in the marking contest, Rammer, I'm going to go home now.
2: Okay. I'm learning.
1: There weren't
2: answers. It's a learning sure environment,
1: that.
2: Ray.
1: I usually agree with Ray. I'm not sure about that one. But anyway, you take the 50-50s and get the early win.
3: Three straight to two straight. Back in the middle. Free kick going Sydney's way. Robottom to take it.
0: No silly questions, Ray.
4: I come in peace.
3: He's Robottom middle of the ground. So Sydney in there. Home jumper with the outline of the Opera House, mostly in red with the white front. Long kick inside the forward 50 from Rowbottom. Punched away by the Roos. McInerney trying to scoop it up. Runs out of room. He's out of play. North Melbourne there in their home jumper, which has the white base. And they got the blue stripes and the blue shorts. 6-point lead for North Melbourne. There was no late change coming in. We usually see the Swans wear their South Melbourne jumper in these parts, but given there'll be too much white out there with white on white, so as a result, they're mostly in red.
0: Clean back in the team. Going up against Dawson. Comes down for Warner. Squeezes a snap-on goal across the face and through for a minor score.
2: A push.
0: Little push there from Amati. So the free kick will go to North in the back pocket. Charlie Comben will be the recipient. So they lead by one straight kick nearing the quarter-hour mark of this opening term.
3: And that is a clanger. A kick from the... out of defence, or trying to bring it back into play from Charlie Comben. He misses Zerha on the switch, and the ball tumbles out of bounds. And it's the little simple things. Just switch across the goal face, come out the dock side. Instead, there's a boundary throw-in and a forward 50 stoppage for the Swans. McLean and Dawson. McLean just knocks it straight back out of play. We'll have a throw-in again.
1: Tom Blamires?
3: Blamires.
1: Okay. He's got the match-up on last week's seven-goal hero, Malcolm Rosas. Big job.
2: I think Costanti has the job on Nick Blakey, so he's just going everywhere with him.
3: Had to earn his spot back in the team. Jacob Costanti, after a stint in the VFL, played every game last year. Rowbottom to Rosas, handball away to Jordan, but now outside 50, kicks back into the forward pocket and picked off. Davies Uniac jumps in front of Logan McDonald, has it for North Melbourne, last line of defence. Kangas by six, we're 15 minutes in.
0: Davies Uniac, a bit of a flower bag. Oh, it works hands out. Dawson does well to come down with the mark on the back flank.
3: It's his second one today for LDU.
0: Retreats back to Parker, another former Swan out there. Premiership player in 2012. Moves it on to Wardlaw, who pokes it to McDonald. Roos in the slow play game here. McDonald. Kicks up towards half forward. Looking for a marker there in Darling. Can't take the mark. Edwards claims it. And the Swans will have it on their back flank. North by 6 points.
3: Blakey receives a hand pass. Kicks down the wing. Warner leaping up. No marks. Bills to Parker. Handball to Blamires. Runs inside. Kicks to the middle of the ground. Finds McKercher. A little bit of focus on his game during the week. He's in the Kane Corns scope. Runs across the middle of the ground. A Dockland trying to burn off Rowbottom. Does so successfully. Loops a hand pass forward. Little 1-2. Back to McKercher. McKercher with the finish. He just misses.
2: Jeez.
3: Give and go with Constanti.
2: There's a lot of confusion in what Colby McKercher was doing there. but he made it work in the end.
1: Yeah, I'd love to see him running forward rather than side to side. Back your speed and pace in and
3: Kangas
1: ball forward.
3: Kangas by 7, 16 minutes in.
0: Blakey with the kick in, of course, a son of a North Melbourne champion in John, and then the ball hits the deck. Fed out by Rowbottom for Sydney. Wardlaw beelines the footy. Lloyd goes and wins it for the Swans, though. Gives it off towards McLean, who gives it off to Blakey, to Rowbottom. Back to McLean. Those forward handballs again. Here's James Jordan kicking up to half forward. Amati in good position. Combin does well, brings it to ground. Sheldrick Rose, though, bursts inside 50. Papley, the roadrunner, kicks towards goal and offline. McDonald drops the mark through for a minor score. North by 6 points again, 17 travelled. Saturday footy on ABC Sport.
1: Just lost a bit of his finishing touch, Tom Papley.
0: Had a bad year with it.
1: Yeah, he has. Just hasn't lost, seems to have got the yips, but lost the confidence in his kicking.
3: Daniel, the exiting kick, looking for O'Sullivan over his head. Trickles out of bounds. Did it get a little fingertip on the way through? It did. Boundary throwing. Mentioned John Blakey. It's a fun way to watch the footy with your premiership teammates. Yep. And your son's running around in the opposition. North Melbourne Premiership team in 96. 99 for that matter. Dawson palms it down. O'Sullivan whacks it forward a second time for North. Curtis paddles it out in front. Once, twice, close to the boundary line. Curtis keeps it alive. Two Swans collide, Jordan and Heaney. Mills goes and wins the Sharon. Feeds it back to Jordan in front of the benches. Sydney down to half forward. Zerha intercepts. Handball to Blamires. He goes back by hand to Combin. Retreats. Daniel lifts a handball over to Simpkin out of defence. Handball to LDU at centre half back.
0: Oh, under the pump, works his way out of trouble, feeds the handball to Finn O'Sullivan, does the little fin spin, then kicks back central. And Combin marks. Kicks out very wide to Stevens. Between the back flank and the wing here for North Melbourne. Kangas lead by 6 points, 18 and a half minutes in. Off to Parker, who moves it on to Colby McKercher. Now Davies Uniacke again. High kick to the pocket. Darling in good position. Plucks it. 20 out, very tight angle. 5 in from the boundary line in the right forward pocket. Rammer's dead pocket.
2: Well, he won't be happy with that, Cal Mills.
0: Big
2: that should
0: have been,
2: as a fresh air spoil. No body contact with Jack Darling. Darling had Malekin as the direct opponent.
0: Going with the right foot check side and bending it through. Darling with the double. And North, they lead by 2 goals as well. 4-1-25 plays 2-1-13, nearing time on open.

0: DU's having a terrific start to the game. What's he up to? 11 possessions already. The Swans have got to do something about that. But he was involved out of halfback and then continued to push forward. But it was the use of the forward handball from Parker, wasn't it, that created the space and the overlap, the energy on the ball. Again, it was a bit of an up and under kick inside 50, but Darling was good enough. Good enough forward craft to get some space from Melican. And he started the game well. Good start from the Kangaroos. It's a hot footy and they're certainly up for it today.
1: Not a great review for Lewis Melican either, is it?
2: No.
1: The incoming footy wasn't probably where he needed to be.
2: A lot harder there as a defender.
1: Yeah. 12 points is the lead for the Kangas. LDU trying to give it to O'Sullivan. Heaney was sweating on him straight away. Scooped up underneath all of that by Sheldrick. Umpire circles, is holding the ball. Jumped on top of it, didn't do enough to release. North footy.
0: At the moment, Jordan's got the job on Sheasel. I wonder how long that will last. LDU is off the chain,
1: isn't
0: here.
1: He's just chips the ball out wide there to Parker. Didn't bring the kicking boots, though. Parker cleans it up, comes back in the middle of the ground. Blamires drives it deep forward, off the pack, spills to the behind line. Sipkin trying to tow it through. Nice cover defence from Rampy. Just knocks it through for a rush behind. So 13-point lead for North. This is their best performing quarter of the year. They're 6-2 in Q1s. And for Sydney, who have been dominant, they're actually the first quarters of their worst performing terms. So 13-point lead for North. True to form early.
3: Sheldrick exits the defensive arc away to Cunningham, who gives it to the running Rampy. Kicks around the wing. McLean takes the mark. Gives it off to Wicks. Looks inside 50. Leading up Logan McDonald. Coast to coast from Sydney. As good as it gets, they work it down the city wing. And McDonald, this is Logan, will go back and kick for goal for the Swans.
2: Well, there's a contest and absorbing tackles, and there's ball movement. So, and North, they allow Sydney to continue. Bully mentioned the centre corridor, but that was down the city side wing there, where they just the ball just untouched by a North Melbourne player.
3: To end a run of three consecutive goals for North Melbourne as well. Logan McDonald's drop punt never looked like missing. He doubles up. Two for him. And Sydney bring it back to 7 points. 4-2-26, plays 3-1-19. 22 minutes into the first. Luke Ball and Adam Ramanaskis.
0: Well, it's great to see a big key forward leading at the footy, chest out. But you're right, Rama, they just got to find a way, the Kangaroos, to stop the flow of the footy, don't they? A Swans player going back over the mark has got to be a win for them today. Yep,
2: correct.
0: But they've always got that player running by for the handball. And, you know, I mean, good luck, Griffin Logue there. That was a completely open forward 50. Logan McDonald, well, no Charlie Curnow today. Forward 50 is yours.
1: Yeah.
0: Take your opportunity and what a start by him.
2: Has Griffin Logue gone the Stephen A. Smith hairstyle? Where it just sort of creeps right back and he's got the line there.
1: Let me
0: keep an eye on it, Chambo.
1: Have a closer look. Out of the middle comes Heaney. Oh. Heaney shoots a handball away to Grundy. He offloads to McInerney. Takes off Wardlaw. What a chase. Wardlaw just affected the kick and then wins the Sharon. Pumps it back into the middle of the ground for North Melbourne. Melican intercepts for the Swans. Hand pass to Bice. Handball away to Jordan. Takes on the tackler. Gives it back to Bice. Shoots a lateral hand pass to Wicks. He kicks wide. A floater. Lloyd can't trap it. Off his knees. Handball trying to get it back to Wicks. Stolen. Simpkin spins back into the corridor. Now kicks to full forward. Not his best effort. And Cunningham able to take the intercept mark. Fullback for Sydney.
0: Boy, lets him off the hook there. Jai Simpkin had players, loose players everywhere.
3: Cunningham moves it on to Rampy, who's corralled there by Dersma. Has to go back to Bice, who flicks it back to Rampy. Right half back here, Sydney. Kicks around the dockside wing. Contest kick. Sherry outpoints Grundy. Good start here for Tristan Sherry. Yep.
0: Early rounds to Cherry.
3: Grundy may be fatigued after going the full 12 rounds with Max Gorn last week. Sherry kicks up to half forward. Launching out at Dersma. Doesn't come down with the footy and they pile on for a ball up. North by 7 points. Saturday footy on ABC Sport. Lots of fascination in the box with the Stephen A. Smith hairstyle.
1: Grundy palms it down. Wardlaw for North Melbourne off his left. Ugly kick, but it might work. Back to the outer corridor. Spargo collects, hooks it over the body. Just kicks to full forward. Curtis hands it to Dersma. Easy goal for the Roos. And nice work from Paul Curtis. And North Melbourne edging the ladder leading Swans in this opening term. 5-2 to 3-1, 25 minutes in. It's the Kangas by 13.

0: Well, just to explain that to our listeners, so it was a real scrap inside forward 50 for the Kangaroos there. So it was really smart by Charlie Smug on a left foot on the boundary line. He centres the ball, but it goes over Dersma's head. Paul Curtis knew he was going to get tackled, and then just the quickest of quick handballs to Dersma for a goal. So that's, again, not going, oh, I'm just going to absorb this tackle and get a restart. It's no, let's get the ball, let's try to keep the ball moving. Let's keep it in motion, and you get rewarded with a goal.
1: Just starting to progress, isn't he? That's his 13th goal for the year, Zane Dersma, with him and Curtis down there. I like the fact that I've gone blank on the name, has gone back to free them up, but they've started to get some tricks down there, and their ability just to create something out of nothing. Yeah. Zerha, sorry, of course, has gone back behind the footy. It's really allowed Dersma to come into his own.
2: Really laid-back character, apparently, but you're exactly right, Wally. You're just starting to see it a little bit. Free kick going the way of Sheasel, who chisels one towards Spargo, straight through his hands, going in Zerha at ground level, manages to feed it out to Constanti. Trembath gets it out to Spargo. He pokes it to the pocket. Nobody there on the lead. Bouncing ball for Rampy. Tackled by Darling. Just gets rid of it. And Sydney come away from the back pocket. Cunningham with a kick up to the wing.
3: She did well there, Rampy, as Luke McDonald punches it back in board. Sheasel, a little sit for him in the ruse. Handball away to O'Sullivan. Ugly kick from Zerha as he receives it and pumps it forward. Picked off by McInerney. Handball to Papley. Sydney back the other way. Kicks inside the centre square to Warner. Marks plays on immediately. Ugly grubber inside 50. Kind Sunday hop there for Roses. His kick smothered. Luke McDonald with the one for centre. Stevens wins it. Handball away to Blamires. Back to Luke McDonald at half back.
2: Now Stevens crosses the defensive arc. Cuts around a couple of former teammates. Kicks up into the middle of the ground. Turnover. Bice ball for Sydney. Handball to Grundy. He can only flick it away to no one in particular. Stevens goes back in again. A lot of blue and white around the footy as Sherry takes it. He's taken to ground and a ball up right in the middle of Docklands. North by 13, the Lumberjack, Ray Chamberlain.
4: Might be a little bit of a silly comment with the roof closed, but first half of these games when the weather changes, gets a bit cold, it can be a bit slippery in the middle of the ground while the ground's drying out after the overnight watering.
3: Stevens kicks the centre half forward. Trembath competes, no mark, falls to Spargo, darts away, shoots goalward offline, and the ball trickles out of bounds. So we'll have a throw-in deep forward for the Roos.
1: Smart Charlie Spargo, isn't he? Such a smart footballer. Good to see him out there. Premiership player, of course, for the Demons. At time wasn't able to finish, but looking dangerous.
2: Fourth generation league footballer.
1: Dad was a Kangaroo, wasn't he?
0: Paul
1: was a...
2: Yep. He was.
1: Root.
0: Yep.
2: Sherry and Grundy again. Both rucks miss it. Trying to gather it on the bounce with Sherry. Taking it is Roberts. Tackled to ground. And another forward 50 stoppage for North. They lead it by 13.
3: His grandfather and his great-grandfather both played for Footscray. Both named Bob. Bob Jr., Bob Sr.
2: Grundy away to Jordan. Clear and kick. And North again through Combin. Take the ball back forward of the wing.
3: So Roo's going laterally across the ground. Zerha to Parker and now out to the dock side. Simpkin. That's our broadcast side of the ground. Appropriately named with the dock behind us, which is, it's the dock side of the ground. Short kick to Constanti. Arcs inboard, high up and under to the hot spot. Punched away by Malikan. Ball hits the deck. Deep forward for the Roos. O'Sullivan collects. Back on the right side. Hawks it through for a goal. They've put six past the number one team in the early season. And this is a start that the Kangaroos fans can get around. 6-2 to 3-1. It's North Melbourne by a game high 19. We're 29 minutes into the opening term. And this is Saturday footy on ABC Sport.
0: Well, he's had nine possessions in this quarter now. Finn O'Sullivan and the goal. Davies Uniacke's up to 13. Parker up to 8. It's a really patient build-up. So... City side of the ground, centre wing. You know, ball comes back into the middle of the ground from Zerha to Parker. Then Parker to Simpkin. Then Simpkin to Costanti. Then the ball finally goes inside forward 50. Swans couldn't lay a glove on O'Sullivan there. Just dancing feet. Got back onto that right foot. Kicked it over the left shoulder.
1: It's a midfield smacking at the moment.
0: Yeah.
1: These Swan Stars need to get going a bit.
0: Clearance 11-6 in North's favour.
2: Here is Heaney trying to get busy and a free kick going the way of the Swans. Heaney with that free kick is run down, caught. Could have been holding the ball. He gets up and...

0: his kick away. McInerney has to gather at ground level. Fires out a handball. Cunningham on the wing. Loops it over the top for Bias. Right there with him, Constanti, who swats it away.
1: Yeah.
0: Insufficient intent. Free kick to Sydney.
1: Yeah,
2: it is.
1: That's fair.
2: Yeah, it is. Yeah. How good's Wardlaw's desperation?
0: Bias kicks inside 50 for Sydney. Up they go. And clean with the ride. And clean with the hands. 35 out, 45 degree angle, right half forward.
2: Yeah, and North supporters not happy. That's a terrific mark, isn't it? From Hayden McLean, who gets his opportunity today as well, with Curto going out. But, yeah, I mentioned George Wardlaw. I think the Kangaroos fans were looking for holding the ball. It wasn't really a tackle, though, was it? So he was able to at least slow down Isaac Heaney. But the Kangaroos' pressure, I mean, it's been symbolic. The Kangaroos' pressure in this first quarter has been terrific. Swans probably overhandballing a little bit. They get an opportunity here through a terrific contested mark.
0: Been in good form in the VFL. Earned his place back in the side. Hayden McLean's drop punt is there. Sydney close. It's back to 13 points. 6-2-38, plays 4-1-25. More than half an hour into the first term.
1: Well, Ray, just on that tackle with Wardlaw and Heaney in the middle of the ground there, was that correctly judge play on, or should have that been holding the ball?
3: So he definitely had a prior opportunity, and so the question is, did that tackle stick? And for mine, it's either play on or actually a free kick to Sydney. I thought it slid down, legged him and brought him to ground.
1: Okay.
3: What I will say about George Wardlaw, though, things in the gratitude journal this morning, boys, a second coffee, closed roof, and the return of George Wardlaw. God, I love the way he plays.
1: Gratitude journal.
4: He's getting a real reputation, isn't he? Is like some of his best highlights are when he hasn't got the footy.
1: Yeah.
4: Brayshaw was a bit that way for a long period of time. His defensive acts.
0: I thought Ray was talking about Wardlaw's gratitude journal, but he was talking about his own.
4: Which we love. That's what we're here for. It's a free kick here going Sydney's way. The umpire pointed the wrong way. Yeah. So it's a...
1: I would have mind reading a couple of pages of that gratitude journal.
4: Warner is going to receive a free kick for something as he kicks inside the forward 50. Blakey broke it up on the way through, gathers, hands it to Amati. Amati goals. And what happened to that 19-point lead for the Kangas? It's down to 7 on the stroke of quarter time, and that's what this Sydney team can do to you. In the blink of an eye, they kick 2 goals, and there's just a kick and a bit in it. 6-2 to 5-1, 32 minutes gone in the opening term, North by 7.
1: Well, yeah, the players were confused in the middle of the ground with the free kick to Warner.
4: As was I.
1: Yeah.
4: Yeah, I had no idea what that was for.
1: Yes. Well, it doesn't matter. It doesn't matter. As soon as the North Melbourne players know it is a Sydney free kick, they must be transitioning back inside forward 50. So that kick could have hit. I think it was McInerney who the pass may have went to inside forward 50. But North Melbourne would just... They were stationary at centre-half back rather than deeper inside Sydney's forward 50.
2: See, Blakey again involved with the goal assist. He's having a quarter.
0: Been a game of runs. Sydney with the last 2 goals of the game. All of a sudden, Heaney out of the middle. Kicks to half forward. Good defensive mark, Luke McDonald. And quarter time. Saturday shootout, perhaps, beneath the lid at Docklands. 6-2-38, North lead Sydney, 5-1-31. The goal kickers, 2 to Darling, then singles O'Sullivan, Dersma, Sherry and Zerha. While for Sydney, 2 going the way of Logan McDonald, then it's singles to Amati, Heaney and Hayden McLean.
4: Ben did say to me in the car on the way here, he said, I'm going to ask Rammer today if he's happy the roof's shut. So he's fighting words.
1: What are you talking about? I want to make this very, very clear to you for one last time, Ben. One last time. If it is raining or likely to rain outside, close the roof. If it is not likely to rain and it's a clear day outside, keep the roof open.
0: I'm actually with you. I just want it to be antagonistic to wind you up.
4: I think that was part of it. I'm a close it. I like the change that they've made, at least for balmy evenings.
1: Yeah.
4: But we don't need the shadows on the ground. It's bad on... doesn't translate well.
1: So there's no shadows on the MCG?
4: There is.
0: Not as many.
4: But it's not as many, and that's problematic too at the times it happens. So, no, don't like it.
0: Corbin's a TV guy now as well.
1: Oh,
0: so
1: exactly.
0: He's graduated through radio. Yeah. So
4: please.
0: Appreciates it's a pictures game.
4: 2 for Darling, 1 each for O'Sullivan, Dersma, Sherry and Zerha. Meanwhile, 4 for Sydney Swans, 2 for Logan McDonald, 1 for McLean, Heaney and Marty. Off the SMS, I think I've started something here. This feels like this is right in the wheelhouse of a lot of our listeners. Margaret. Spot on. The relentless, excessive noise stops me from going to any games at